0: This is Sky News, the headlines. Fury from the widow of PC Andrew Harper prompts the new Prime Minister to reassess plans to release more prisoners early.
1: I've spoken to the new Justice Secretary. We will review the policy together and make further statements in due course.
0: Andy Burnham also announces a cap on bus prices, but faces more questions over how he's going to pay for his push on the cost of living. Sky News helps uncover the serious health risk in Britain's illegal waste dumps. Plus, the magical mystery tour, which saw Beatles fans getting more of the Fab Four than they bargained for.
2: I think Paul's seeing us coming down Hope Street, and I think he's just done us just to have a little giggle over it.
0: Good morning. The new Prime Minister says he'll review the early prisoner release scheme amid growing outrage over the plan to ease overcrowding in jails. It comes after reports suggested two of the killers of PC Andrew Harper could be freed early. His widow has called that possibility deplorable. Our chief political correspondent John Craig reports.
3: I'm arresting both of you on suspicion of murder.
4: It was a crime that shocked the nation. This was the arrest of killers of 28-year-old PC Andrew Harper, who was dragged by a getaway car for more than a mile along country roads in Berkshire after he'd gone to investigate the theft of a quad bike. His ankles were caught in a tow rope loop. He was 28, married for just a month. Now his distraught mother has received a letter from the Ministry of Justice telling her two of his killers, jailed in 2020 for 13 years for manslaughter, could be released early to ease prison overcrowding. She says it's an insult. The pair, Jesse Cole and Albert Bowers, who were 17 at the time of the crime, were accomplices in the car, driven by Henry Long, who was jailed for 16 years and is not eligible for early release.
5: I've got a shirt, I think, very, very hot.
4: Under Labour's 2026 Sentencing Act, set to come into force in September, up to 6,000 offenders could be released early in England and Wales. But as senior Tories claimed releasing PC Harper's killers would be a travesty of justice, the Prime Minister promised a review of the policy.
1: I feel for the family it's an appalling crime that was committed. The main perpetrator will not be subject to any early release. Of course, others involved have potentially been identified, but I've spoken to the new Justice Secretary. We will review the policy together and make further statements in due course.
4: The new PM also said ministers apparently joking about early release when they gathered for his first cabinet meeting was not acceptable. In an emotional statement, PC Harper's widow Lissy said it had taken years to rebuild a life torn apart. It's deplorable to me that we've reached a point where releasing prisoners early is even considered acceptable, she said. Andrew deserves better. Every victim deserves better. And the British public deserve a justice system they can have faith in. She also said that when she fought for Harper's Law, a mandatory life sentence for killing emergency workers while committing a crime, she was supported not only by the then Conservative government, but by Labour too. A former Tory minister commissioned by Labour to make recommendations on early release said prison overcrowding couldn't be ignored.
6: When you start to look at the prison overcrowding crisis that the country faced a year or so ago, it was necessary to take action and come forward with proposals that addressed it and also prevents future crises from happening again.
4: But PC Harper's widow says for victims' families, this is not about politics, but whether justice is something people can truly believe in.
0: The new Prime Minister has pushed ahead with efforts to tackle the cost of living, announcing a pledge to cap bus fares at £2 across England from January. He said it will be funded by reprioritising the government's budget. Our chief North of England correspondent, Greg Milam, has more.
7: ask bus passengers in Manchester what they think about the £2 cap on fares that Andy Burnham introduced, and they're all on board.
8: I think it's a brilliant idea. Bus fare has been really expensive for years, and it's only just come down over the last couple of years. It's now cheaper for me to get around than it was 10 years ago.
9: Trying to get people out of cars and go on buses and that, so yeah, it's encouraging. So yeah, I'd rather it stay at £2.
10: Programme will return in a few short moments. Please stand by. The station you're listening to is experiencing technical difficulties. We apologize for the inconvenience. Your program will return in a few short moments. Please stand by. The station you're listening to is experiencing technical difficulties. We apologize for the inconvenience. Your program will return in a few short moments. Please stand by. The station you're listening to is experiencing technical difficulties. We apologize for the inconvenience. Your program will return in a few short moments. Please stand by. The station you're listening to is experiencing technical difficulties. We apologize for the inconvenience. Your program will return in a few short moments. Please stand by. The station you're listening to is experiencing technical difficulties. We apologize for the inconvenience. Your program will return in a few short moments. Please stand by. The station you're listening to is experiencing technical difficulties. We apologize for the inconvenience. Your program will return in a few short moments. Please stand by. The station you're listening to is experiencing technical difficulties. We apologize for the inconvenience. Your program will return in a few short moments. Please stand by. The station you're listening to is experiencing technical difficulties. We apologize for the inconvenience. Your program will return in a few short moments. Please stand by. The station you're listening to is experiencing technical difficulties. We apologize for the inconvenience. Your program will return in a few short moments. Please stand by. The station you're listening to is experiencing technical difficulties. We apologize for the inconvenience.
11: Your cost of living pressures they're facing, it's there for the whole of 2027, and I think it will put money in people's pockets.
7: But capping fares at £2 is all well and good if you can find a bus that you want to get on. This map from the Campaign for Better Transport shows the areas of England where it has Staffordshire. The bus timetable tells the story of how few buses there are in such a rural area. So do the locals.
12: I once saw one.
13: What, a bus?
12: A bus.
13: You've seen one here?
12: Yeah, we do see them occasionally. Very occasionally.
14: Yeah. So £2 fare would be good, but you've got to have the buses.
15: One on a Friday to Newport.
12: Don't we have that
15: Wednesday? Don't we have that? Oh gosh, I'm out of date. Don't have any then.
16: I think around here the biggest problem is there aren't enough of the buses in the first place. So
7: campaigners say one in seven people in England live in places that don't meet the minimum baseline for service.
17: We know, in fact, that all that's required to get those areas out of the red, as it were, into a reasonable level of bus service is just £500 million a year, in fact. Even a bit less than that, and we'll get to that level. So it's not great figures. We can really get people to a great level of bus service provision. We think the next step after this bus fare cap is to really build on that and ensure that everybody has access to buses.
7: There are questions, too, about how this cap will be funded and how many operators will participate, because they can opt out. Changes in Manchester did result in a huge increase in public satisfaction with their bus services. Easing the cost of living nationwide is a whole different matter altogether. Greg Milam, Sky News.
0: Sky News has been working with scientists over the past 6 months to test the air, water and soil at three of the country's biggest illegal waste dumps. What we found is alarming, a toxic mix of hundreds of chemicals that pose a serious health risk. Sky's Dan Whitehead reports.
18: Okay, well, there's a lot of smoke.
19: Yeah, you can smell it as well. It's
18: a very strong sort of plasticky smell.
19: On the edge of Gloucester, 100,000 tons of waste has been building up. Illegally dumped, it's so big, it regularly sets on fire.
20: For years now, we have been investigating the growing number of illegal waste sites across the country. During that time, the rubbish has been festering, leaching into water, literally burning in to the countryside air. Over the last 6 months, we've been working with a team of scientists to try and uncover what this rubbish is made up of and potentially what harm it's causing.
19: We've tested the air, water and soil at three of the country's largest illegal waste sites. Here in Gloucester, in Ranskill near Doncaster and up in Wigan, a dump that sits in the constituency of the new Prime Minister, Andy Burnham. Collectively, they make up more than 170,000 tons of waste. And after months of analysis, the results are in. How significant, how worrying are the things that you've found?
21: In short, very worrying. The bottom line is, here we have seen, by our identification process, hundreds of compounds which are of a concern that if you inhale them, certainly if you inhale them over a period of time, could well have significant health effects.
19: Hidden in the smoke in Gloucester, we found matches for 763 different chemicals. It is a huge number. A toxic mix that is four times higher than what you'd breathe in from a car exhaust. Among them, names such as styrene, ethylbenzene, chlorobenzene and naphthalene. All can cause breathing difficulties, burning eyes and nausea, with long-term exposure linked to neurological problems. The village of Hynham lies just half a mile from these burning fumes. The smell often drifts over. And last summer, a large fire at the dump meant kids at the primary school had to stay indoors.
22: I just think it's absolutely shocking because it's very close to a big community and there are several local schools in the area. And just to think that that is what you're breathing in and you're completely unaware of it, the government are just turning a blind eye to it.
19: Our results are no less worrying up north. In Doncaster, there was a strong match for a chemical called carbon tetrachloride. So toxic, it's phased out globally with links to cancer. In Wigan, a possible ID for Demetin O, a pesticide that's banned in the UK. Our samples were taken at source, and there are now urgent calls for further tests to understand just how far these dangerous compounds are travelling.
23: Some of the strongest science which has come out is about how very low-level chemical exposures in populations over the long term have health effects which nobody predicted they would have. There is no argument that you should ignore this and hope the problem goes away.
24: We presented all of our evidence to the government, and in response, the Environment Agency says its own scientists are now carefully considering our findings. It added that it's made 18 arrests linked to illegal waste dumps since April this year.
19: Contaminated water posing a risk to wildlife, fumes in the air causing fear amongst locals. Our results show dangers that may be hidden in plain sight. Dan Whitehead, Sky News.
0: The UK's new Defence Secretary, Wes Streeting, says he'll be unapologetic in backing Britain. Giving a speech at Farnborough Airshow, the former Health Secretary also unveiled a contract extension with BAE Systems worth over £700 million to enhance the technology within the armed forces.
25: Defence will not just be a recipient of the proceeds of economic growth. It will be a central contributor to building that growth. A driver of prosperity in parts of the country that are crying out for the backing they need to make their contribution to the challenge of our time. It is not yet clear whether the 21st century will be defined by tyranny or freedom. But we need not let others define the answer to that question. Freedom is hard won and even harder preserved. We in Britain will not be bystanders in this contest.
0: For nearly 2 months, thousands of students who are part of India's so-called cockroach movement have been blockading the centre of Delhi. They've been demanding political and education reforms after it emerged corrupt officials were leaking exam papers to the highest bidder. Now, violent protests have swelled after a prominent activist who's been on hunger strike was forcibly taken to hospital. Our India reporter Neville Lazarus has been hearing from supporters in Delhi.
1: They are neither deterred nor fearful. Across the capital city, thousands of young people again ready to protest despite the stifling heat.
2: We are peacefully protesting. We have been doing that for over a month now. So that is what the aim is. And we will continue until we get the accountability that we are asking for. And that will actually end up with the education minister resigning.
3: A dialogue is all we need. A dialogue. This is just so basic for a democracy like us. So a dialogue which comes out and acknowledges some sort of accountability. This government has forgotten that there is accountability. We've forgotten that we need to ask for accountability.
1: The government has not budged, instead ordered a severe crackdown on protesters. They hit me on my head, on my face. I would have lost an eye. I've had stitches, and when I fell, they beat me mercilessly on my legs. When I tried to stand up, one hit me on my chest and I fell. I don't know what kind of enmity they had with me.
4: Are you not scared of what can happen to you again?
5: We are scared of what can happen, but it can be only a physical injury. But what we are suffering from right now is an injury to our futures. We are not promised a bright future. We are not promised a fair exam. We are not promised a right opportunity in this country. And this is my country. This is their country, and everyone wants that.
1: On Monday, they broke through police barriers and marched to Parliament while the House was in session. Many were detained. And then came the crackdown. For hours, tear gas rained down. The police and paramilitary launched relentless bait and charges. Few escaped unscathed. Many of those injured were students barely out of the teens, including young women. Delhi police maintains that no force was used and insisted the situation was being handled professionally. But our images tell a different story. The site that stood for weeks was torn down and cleared, but was reclaimed by students just a few hours later. The popularity of this movement is a clear warning. There is deep-seated anger and alienation among the country's youth. To ignore it without addressing the root causes could be a big mistake. Neville Lazarus, Sky News at Jantar Mantar in Delhi.
0: Could this be the moment we all feared? The moment humans lose control of AI. Now, the company behind ChatGPT, OpenAI, admitted two of its AI tools went rogue during a security test and hacked a rival company, something that the company's chief executive described as mind-blowing. So, is this a real turning point? We asked Neil Lawrence, who's a professor of machine learning at the University of Cambridge.
6: It's unprecedented because I don't think it's the case, or to our knowledge, that a frontier lab has explicitly had one of their models attack another commercial company. I suspect it's not unprecedented that people have been using these technologies to exploit cybersecurity vulnerabilities. It's not unexpected because we already knew that these models have or were going to have these capabilities. And we know that our existing software is riddled with cybersecurity vulnerabilities. And this has been a problem for a long time. And, you know, the hens are coming home to roost in that regard. We really need to get on top of those security vulnerabilities urgently, because attacks like this, which in this case happened through an error of imagination of OpenAI, will also be occurring through state actors or cyber criminals.
0: Well, to the impact of the recent hot weather now. This is Hyde Park in London on the 27th of April, before the heat waves. And this is the same park on the 20th of July. This is Wollaton Park in Nottingham on the 29th of April. And this is Wollaton Park again on the 17th of July. And finally, this is Ashton Court Estate in Bristol on the 30th of April. And the same park on the 17th of July. Well, this is Sky News coming up. Could Jeff Bezos soon have a stake in Liverpool Football Club?
8: I'm Ed Conway, and in my new podcast, Stuff Matters, we take an object, crack it open, and reveal the world-shaping forces hidden inside. A pair of earbuds. These are at the heart of a geopolitical battle. The humble banana. This is an economic marvel. A child's booster seat. What if they're actually deterring us from having children? Now, if you want to hear more about all of this stuff, come and listen to my new podcast. It's called Stuff Matters.

0: Amazon founder Jeff Bezos has been approached by a consortium that's looking to buy a stake in Liverpool Football Club. But Sky News understands there's no guarantee the investment will go ahead. Our city editor Mark Kleiman has the details.
1: And we got news courtesy of the Financial Times, actually, that a consortium spearheaded by a man called Amit Bhatia, who is the son-in-law of Lakshmi Mittal, a steel tycoon, that he was spearheading this consortium that was in talks to buy a minority stake in Liverpool Football Club from its current owner, Fenway Sports Group. Fenway Sports Group has owned Liverpool for the best part of 20 years, has had a very successful period of ownership financially. And what I discovered was that Jeff Bezos, the Amazon founder, the world's fourth richest man, is potentially going to be part of that investor group, which is going to buy a stake of potentially as much as 30% in Liverpool Football Club. That investment has not yet been confirmed. The talks are ongoing. But my sense from my sources is that Jeff Bezos is very likely to be involved in this deal. And that's a very significant moment, not just for Liverpool and any of their fans watching today, but also for English football more generally. The expectations is going to be something somewhere between £4.5 and £6 billion pounds, this deal, if it proceeds. I think what it underlines is a couple of things. Firstly, the sheer influx of American money into the Premier League in recent years has intensified. Now, roughly half of the top-flight clubs are owned by principally American shareholders. And what we've also seen is that the value of sports franchises and teams generally around the world has been subject to rampant inflation. We've seen huge deals larger than this potential Liverpool valuation in a number of American sports transactions recently. And this inflation in the value of prestige sports teams and leagues is continuing to accelerate. So if this deal involving Jeff Bezos does go ahead, and I suspect that it probably will in the coming weeks, then we should expect to see it set pretty much a record for an English Premier League club valuation. It will be broadly comparable, I suspect, to what we saw at Manchester United a couple of years ago when Sir Jim Ratcliffe's Ineos Group bought a minority stake in the Old Trafford club, and also the deal which saw Roman Abramovich's sale of Chelsea about 4 years ago.
0: Well, let's take you through some stories making the headlines. Pitch Perfect star Rebel Wilson has been cleared of defamation by an Australian court. Actor Charlotte McInnes has sued Wilson over social media posts that allegedly accused her of retracting a sexual harassment complaint against a producer to further her career. The posts were ruled not to be defamatory by a judge. The first migrants to cross the Channel under Andy Burnham's premiership have arrived in the UK. They were picked up in the Channel and taken by UK Border Force to Dover. It was the first small boat crossing for 11 days. A judge in Florida has ruled that Donald Trump must hand over financial records in his defamation lawsuit against the BBC. The US president is suing the corporation over an episode of Panorama that edited together different sections of his speech on the day of the US Capitol riot back in 2021. A new birthday photo has been released of Prince George to celebrate him becoming a teenager. The photo features George, who turned 13 on Wednesday at Kensington Palace after he returned from last month's Trooping the Colour. It was posted to social media along with a happy birthday message. Right, the weather.
2: I hope we haven't forgotten anything.
3: Travel insurance, I tick that box.
2: Yeah, but remember what you forgot last year.
4: All Clear Travel Insurance sponsors Sky News Weather.
0: The next few days will be largely dry with heatwave conditions for some, but things will change over the weekend. It'll be mainly dry and quite warm to start the day, but there'll be some fog in the southwest, while Ireland and the northern and eastern UK will be quite cloudy with a little rain in places. The morning looks cloudier than recently, with northeastern and southwestern Britain having the best of the sunshine. Expect just a few light showers, mainly in the north and east. Temperatures look similar to yesterday's. Eastern Britain will see any showers fading later, and central parts will see more sunshine coming through, but there'll be a little bit of change elsewhere. And tomorrow will bring long sunny spells to most, but western Scotland will be cloudy with a little rain in places. It'll be warm again, likely a bit warmer in the southeast, but a stiff breeze in the north.
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5: Hear that whistle and that crunch? We know that they're coming from the south of the city, where there's a column of Russian armoury.
6: I'm Alex Crawford and I'm Sky's special correspondent based in Istanbul.
7: Look at that sheet of flames, and that has happened within minutes, and now it's coming from both sides and it's moving this way.
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9: Hey, James.
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11: Mr. President, what will you say next to Benjamin Netanyahu?
8: In June 2009, did you stay at the apartment in Manhattan of Jeffrey Epstein?
9: I'm not answering any questions about him.
12: I'm Martha Kellner and I'm Sky's US correspondent. I've interviewed some of America's most recognisable politicians.
13: Should the defence secretary and the vice...
14: What country are you
13: from? The UK.
14: Okay, we don't give a crap about your opinion and your reporting.
15: Mr. Walker, you're anti-abortion, but two women say that you paid for their abortions. Are you a hypocrite, sir?
16: Connor, what did you say to the president? What did you say?
17: We had a great meeting with him. He's a great man.
18: I'm David Blevins, one of Sky's US correspondents, based in Washington, D.C.
16: David Blevins from Sky News. Fire chiefs say that they're really stretched to the limit and running out of water. What have you got to say to that?
19: I've witnessed the remarkable passion for politics here.
20: Why only in America? Why is this American exceptionalism?
21: I just want to understand why you do not think that guns are the problem.
22: Why is this just an American problem?
19: The anger, too, and the division.
23: Where are you from?
24: From Sky News UK.
23: Yeah.
25: Back up.
26: Mr. Navarro, can you...
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27: Vladimir Putin calls you outstanding, Mr. Musk. Has your ego and ignorance, sir, cost Ukrainian lives?
14: David Cameron needs to worry about his own country, and frankly, he can kiss my ass.
27: Mr. Patel, did you endanger public safety when you said the killer was in custody?
19: Free wherever you get your news.
27: What words do you have for Harry Dunn's family today?
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31: I've had a good week. There's a teaser there, a teaser.
29: Ooh. Okay, nothing to see here. Drama over.
30: Full stop.
29: Anyway, we'll get to that.
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30: I popped upstairs, made myself a cheese sandwich, and now I'm with you.
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32: 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Coming up, six-time Olympic champion Sir Chris Hoy looks forward to the 23rd Commonwealth Games ahead of the 11-day multi-sport event in Glasgow. Also on the way, football pays tribute to Kevin Keegan after the legendary England international and coach passes away, age 75. Former England cricketer Stuart Broad reveals why the position of Test head coach may prove difficult to fill following the departure of Brendan McCullum. And after a disappointing first half of the Formula One season, could the forthcoming summer break see four-time world champion Max Verstappen heading for the exit at Red Bull? But first up is football, and huge transfer news coming out of the Premier League with Chelsea smashing the British transfer record to sign Morgan Rodgers from Aston Villa in a deal worth up to £117 million, with the attacker agreeing a seven-year deal to join the former champions. Rodgers is now the most expensive British player of all time, moving for more than his England teammate Elliot Anderson after his £116 million transfer to Manchester City earlier this month. After the deal was confirmed, the 23-year-old explained why he was so keen on the switch to Stamford Bridge.
0: The size of the club, the stature, I think, the progression and the way the club wants to go and how it wants to move forward, it's something that I want to be a part of. And yeah, I see myself fitting in there nicely, and hopefully it can be a positive experience of moving forward together as a club. So yeah, I'm really excited, and I think it was just perfect for me.
1: Have you had a chance to speak to Xabi Alonso yet?
0: Yeah, I've had a few conversations with him. I think it's important for me to be here. I need to understand what the manager's like, how he is and how he wants to operate. And it very much fits with the way I see the game, the way I want to play and the way I want to kind of be me and be free and express myself.
1: What's one thing supporters would be surprised to learn about you away from football?
0: Away?
1: Yeah.
0: I'm a big NBA fan.
1: Really?
0: Yeah.
1: Ever played?
0: No.
1: Never?
0: No, never. Can't say that. My brother would get on to me if I said I could play. I can't play, but I'm a big watcher of NBA and supporter of it, so, yeah.
1: Who's your team?
0: Golden State.
1: Okay. I'm going to pretend Steph Curry, right?
0: Yeah.
1: Okay. Yeah, I'm not a big basketball fan.
0: Shoot.
1: So we've all seen you on the pitch. We know what you can do, but how would you describe yourself as a player?
0: I'm a kind of a free spirit, free-flowing footballer. Like to take risks, make things happen, kind of change games and... yeah, be a difference maker in the game, and wherever that might take, it would be a goal, assist, even defensively. I just want to bring what I can to the game to try and make an impact and a difference, and I'll always do my best to do that. I'll always try and make a difference.
1: We know about your relationship with Cole. Can you tell us a bit more about that?
0: Yeah, I've known Cole since probably I was about 14. We've been speaking about this for a while, that we always... would love to play together as an opportunity, and for it to happen, yeah. We're both excited. He's non-stop ringing my phone, texting me. And yeah, I can't wait. I think that's probably the most special thing, playing one of your best friends and being around him every day. It's something I'm really excited about.
1: What was his reaction when you first told him about Chelsea being
0: for you? He's so happy. He's never texted that much in his life. He's not great on his phone, yeah. So he's been great on his phone this week. So, yeah, you know, he's excited, which is, it's really nice for me as well to know that that means so much to someone else as well, that for me to be here. So, yeah, I'm really looking forward to it, really excited.
1: Lastly, do you have a message for the Chelsea fans?
0: Yeah, I just want to say I can't wait to see you all at Stamford Bridge. And, yeah, I'm going to give my all back and try and do something special with the project moving forward. And, yeah, I just can't wait to get going.
32: Elsewhere, football figures have been paying tribute to one of the game's most revered personalities after it was announced that former England forward and manager Kevin Keegan had passed away, aged 75. Keegan was one of the best players of his generation, enjoyed a stellar career spanning almost 750 appearances at club level. The forward won multiple league titles and was one of just seven players in history to win back-to-back Ballon d'Ors. He went on to manage some of the country's biggest clubs alongside an 18-match spell in charge of the national team.
2: I can't believe somebody who is so epitome of energy is no longer with us. That was Kevin. You knew he was in the room. You knew he was on the pitch. It was Sky Sports actually who coined the term the entertainers for Kevin's team. Whenever you were given the chance to cover a game for Newcastle, you knew you were in for a real roller coaster of an evening. He knew his strengths. He knew his weaknesses as well. But he was a wonderful person to be around. And it always felt special being his company. And he never disappointed, never.
3: He's probably the people's champion. I mean, he's been a common theme through all my life. As a man, he had time for everyone. You know, some footballers have connections with the fans, with the city. He loved all the fans of the clubs he played for, but Newcastle fans, there was a working class connection, which, like I said, very, very few footballers ever get that connection and love off fans and warmth back.
4: Kevin Keegan was such a lovely bloke, an amazing bloke who worked tirelessly on the pitch. And to become what he was, He was a fantastic player, but he's a workaholic. And even in his 30s, I remember him saying, you're never too old to learn and keep on learning. He had such a burden on the young lads at Anfield and the young England fans when he played for England, and I know the Newcastle fans. Wherever he went, he just gave everything that he had in his body for the club that he was associated with.
3: When any Newcastle United fan thinks of Kevin Keegan, it just fills their black and white hearts full of joy and love. They worshipped him. And I was privileged to know him, work with him, and obviously adore him personally as well.
32: Keegan proved popular at all his clubs, but for Newcastle fans, he was an icon. As manager, he almost guided them to a first Premier League title in 1996, narrowly losing out to Sir Alex Ferguson's Manchester United, leading to one of the most memorable post-match interviews ever seen.
5: When you do that with footballers, like he said about Leeds, and when you do things like that about a man like Stuart Pearce, I've kept really quiet, but I'll tell you something. He went down in my estimation when he said that. We have not resorted to that. But I'll tell you, you can tell him now if you're watching it, we're still fighting for this title, and he's got to go to Middlesbrough and get something. And I'll tell you, honestly, I will love it if we beat them. Love it.
6: I've spoken to a number of Newcastle United supporters who are congregating here at St James's Park to pay tribute to their iconic manager, Kevin Keegan, many of them calling him the legend, the icon, the messiah, and most of them repeating the same thing, that this football club and this stadium

0: compete in a Scottish jersey. It was very special to me, and I know it is to a lot of the athletes competing for England and Wales and Scotland and Northern Ireland. It's obviously a very important event. Glasgow stepping in is so important to keep the games going and to provide that support. The people in Glasgow are so warm and welcoming, and they really do get behind their big sporting events, so I have absolutely no doubt this is going to be a big success.
1: In cricket, England continued their search for Brendan McCullum's successor as head coach of the country's test team after Andy Flower turned down the role earlier this month. Former bowler Stuart Broad wasn't surprised by Flower's decision, explaining why the job may not be as attractive as many think.
2: 5-10 years ago, this was a very, very sought-after job. I think with the franchise world that's surrounded cricket at the moment, it's less attractive. But still attractive to the right person, and there'll be people who will be keen to do that job. I'm a bit of a believer that the grass isn't always greener. I saw a very positive side to Brendan McCullum. I'm not saying that results were acceptable at all since in the last year, really, the last calendar year. But unless you get someone better than Brendan McCullum, then it's a poor decision. So I'm very interested to see what's coming.
1: There's been another blow for the breakaway LIV Golf Series after the Asian Tour announced a new partnership with the PGA and DP World Tours. LIV has been sanctioning Asian Tour events via an international series over the last 4 years, with this latest setback coming months after their primary financial backers, the Saudi Public Investment Fund, confirmed they will be withdrawing support at the end of this season. Well, the deal comes with immediate effect, providing players a greater choice of events. Rory McIlroy was quick to praise the new partnership, with the back-to-back Masters champion speaking at length about the challenges of his schedule after the Open on Sunday.
3: I really enjoyed my stretches of golf in Europe and in, you know, heading into, like, you know, going back to India again, the Middle East, Australia. Really enjoyed that part of the year last year, and looking forward to that again for sure.
4: Is it fair to say that the PGA Tour doesn't get your, and the FedEx Cup doesn't get your juices flowing quite as much as it used to, obviously, with the Grand Slam in the bag and everything like that, and you've made it clear you want to play more and explore more around the world. Is that fair to say that you're not quite as fired up by it as you were?
3: That's fair. Yeah, that's fair. Yeah, I guess I'm just at a stage that, you know, I have other things that I prioritize, and again, there's a lot of, you know, the PGA Tour is in a lot of flux at the minute with a lot of their schedule and structure and everything like that. So you know, I think the change where it doesn't matter where you are in the top 30 going into the Tour Championship, it's like, you know, I just need to be in the top 30 going in there to have a chance to win the FedEx Cup. So, you know, why would I care about the first two? So that I sort of came to that decision last year, and I'm just sort of doing the same thing.
1: Coming up on Sky Sports Spotlight, could more changes be on the way at the FIFA World Cup after the success of this summer's expanded tournament in North America? And after their win over Argentina in Sunday's final, we're with the Spain squad as they're welcomed back home by fans following their first win at the finals in 16 years.

0: I'm Mark Stone and I'm Sky's correspondent based here in Washington, D.C.
1: There seems to be some sort of a shooting, what appear to be shots fired at the White House Correspondents' Dinner.
0: It was a jam-packed interview. I'll tell you what he told me and I'll explain why you can't hear the call.
2: 100 days in and back with the grassroots of this MAGA movement.
3: It feels a little bit like he's a king, not a president.
4: He is a king.
0: I've witnessed the remarkable passion for politics here, but the anger too.
3: These immigration rates?
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8: Welcome back to Sky Sports Spotlight. Formula One heads to Hungary this weekend with frontrunner Kimi Antonelli looking to build on his lead in the standings ahead of the sport's summer break. Lewis Hamilton is the 19-year-old's closest competitor, with the Ferrari driver hoping for a better showing at the Hungaroring after missing out on a podium finish last weekend in Belgium. Well, Antonelli's sixth win of the season at Spa leaves Hamilton trailing by 45 points, with some calling on Ferrari to prioritise Hamilton over his teammate Charles Leclerc as he bids to win a record eighth world title.
9: Leclerc, you know, could have won in Belgium, but Antonelli overtook him. He did win in Barcelona, in Britain. Lewis won in Barcelona. I think asking Ferrari to favour Hamilton over Leclerc, who's been there for much longer than the British driver, is a bit of a too much of an ask for Ferrari. If it gets maybe to a point where it looks like Leclerc isn't able to win the championship, and Leclerc is still able to win the championship, he is still able to win the championship at the moment, then they will favour Hamilton. But that's a long way to go just yet. I don't know. I think Ferrari have to give Leclerc as equal a chance as possible for him to win the championship as Hamilton.
8: Antonelli would become the first driver to win the title in their second Formula One season since Hamilton's first championship victory in 2008, if he comes out on top. But with the veteran hot on his heels, how vital could experience be as the campaign edges to a conclusion?
9: We'll be able to tell after the summer break. That's when someone with Hamilton's experience knows what the crucial races are, when we start going, leaving Europe and going back to Asia in terms of Azerbaijan, Singapore, you know, races in the Americas as well, Brazil, Austin, Mexico. That's when the pressure goes up, and that's when someone of Hamilton's experience might tell over a guy who's only in his second year like Antonelli. But Antonelli's looked pretty cool so far, so I wouldn't bet against him.
8: Max Verstappen took his third podium of the season last time out in what's been a largely frustrating campaign for the Dutchman. The four-time world champion sits just seventh in the standings, with his future in the sport remaining a point of constant speculation. Verstappen's reported to be weighing up a potential Red Bull exit after more than a decade at the team, with the upcoming break a possible chance to agree a move elsewhere due to a reported clause in his deal which states he can leave if he's outside the top two in the standings. And that's left Craig Slater asking the question that's on the mind of every Formula One fan.
10: What next for Max Verstappen? Stay put, switch teams, or maybe a sabbatical? There is a Red Bull exit if he wants it. If he's outside the top two in the driver's standings come October, he can break his contract. Almost beating last year's dominant McLaren's underlined just how special Verstappen is. Did his manager's remark, Max wasn't born to race in the midfield, deliver a clear message to Red Bull? Build a better car or risk losing him? Despite moments like this...
11: Unlucky. It was looking good.
12: Hey, this car. It's just another painful weekend.
10: And an ongoing Red Bull brain drain, Max staying put still seems likely to those who have his ear.
2: course, he knows the team really well. He's there already for more than 10 years. There's some loyalty. He has a contract. Sometimes we forget he still has a contract until 28. They have their own engine. They have a new wind tunnel next year. So there are aspects for him to stay.
10: Eric missed the journalist's football match with a toe injury. But there too, the chatter was all about Max.
4: Every year it's a different story. He is definitely going. And then something is just not clicking. And maybe other teams, they are thinking twice about it. Because we know that his contract was evolving. He was like, okay, I'm not getting what I want. Okay, give you more. Maybe he's got too much now. Maybe in Toto's mind, he always knew that Kimi was going to be absolutely great. But maybe bringing Max would help Kimi to develop. And now Kimi certainly doesn't need this help, does he?
10: Max and his team got the ball rolling with McLaren. But where did those talks go?
6: McLaren are happy with what they've got, but you're not going to pass up the chance to at least find out what it would take to get Max Verstappen. He's looking at two cars that right now are not delivering race wins. So it's kind of a choice between two fairly equals, but neither of them are the seat that guarantees you another title.
10: Ferrari's seats are locked down. Aston Martin have the budget to sign him, but are miles off the pace. What about that F1 sabbatical idea? Sports cars, maybe a tilt at Le Mans. Enjoy being a full-time dad and then come back on Megabucks with Mercedes or Ferrari or McLaren or whoever offers the best chance of a fifth title.
2: He said quite firmly, like, I'm not a guy for a sabbatical. If I'm out, I'm out. I don't see him going away for a year. I don't see him quit as well. And McLaren, I can see. When you saw Giampiero Lambiasa, Max right-handed rebel, going to McLaren, I already wrote back then, it will be stupid if there's an opportunity not to try and get Max. And I think that's still the case.
10: Red Bull see Verstappen as key to the prestige of their brand. Over these next few races, can they prove to him that they are his best option? Max himself, though, has nothing to prove. Does that raise the risk that he walks away from F1, even temporarily, if the potential to win just isn't there?
8: Back to football now, and with the 104-match World Cup finally over, competition organisers FIFA have been celebrating the positive reception this summer's increased 48-team format has received. An additional 16 teams were added to this summer's finals, with some key stakeholders within football's governing body now pushing for further expansion.
7: If you thought the 2026 World Cup was big, requiring so much travel, get ready for 2030, because it's going to be spread across six countries. And the boss of South American football has told me he wants 64 teams.
13: World Cup doesn't belong to us, doesn't belong to FIFA, doesn't belong to UEFA, doesn't belong to Congo, it belongs to the people. And 100 years, a century, has to be a different party. It has to be taken for give the opportunity. We have to give the opportunity to more countries.
7: Dominguez has been pushing for this expansion from 48 to 64 teams for some time, but it's met with opposition from his fellow FIFA vice presidents from North America, Asia and Europe. But he is now renewing this push on the back of the recently finished World Cup, where newcomers like Cape Verde weren't rollovers. In fact, they drew at the start with eventual champions, Spain.
13: I think that this have shown that 48 teams was a totally successful World Cup.
7: 2030 will be staged across six countries in Uruguay, Paraguay, Argentina, Spain, Portugal and Morocco. But the current plan is only to have a game each in the South American countries to mark 100 years of the World Cup, which began in Uruguay in 1930. But Dominguez wants the South American countries to have an entire group each.
14: Will you have more games in South America in 2030?
13: I hope so. Yeah, for sure.
7: There will be many challenges in 2030, regardless of expansion, with teams that start in South America having to switch from winter to summer in Europe and North Africa, as well as the huge distances required to travel in the middle of the tournament. FIFA President Gianni Infantino has been advancing the potential to expand to 64 teams, even though the 2026 World Cup was just the first since going from 32 to 48. It would see the number of matches grow from 104 to 128. It would be a vast group stage to go from 64 teams to a round of 32. Alejandro Dominguez showed that this is a live discussion that will dominate the world of football politics in the coming months. Is the world ready for 128 matches at a World Cup? We've only just had one completed with a record 104 games. And that involved a lot of travel. Prepare for even more in 2030.
8: Cape Verde were the shock performers in North America, reaching the knockout stages in their tournament debut. The Blue Sharks were the only side to shut out the eventual champion Spain as they earned a 0-0 draw in their opening match. They almost followed that up with an upset in the round of 32, but after taking Argentina to extra time, they were eventually eliminated in a narrow 3-2 defeat. Cape Verde goalkeeper Vecinha became a social media star thanks to his clean sheet against Spain, which saw him gain almost 30 million Instagram followers in 1 week. The goalkeeper admits it's been a life-changing experience.
15: I feel great for what we did for our country, for the game we did against Argentina and Spain. For us, it was always something about our people, about our country, about our proudness. I'm very grateful and happy for everything. I never expect this. I play always in the small leagues and second leagues, but being in the World Cup, then it's a big stage of football. Big things happen to me. It's something that I never will forget, and I'm really, really happy for this.
16: To see them come up against the countries that they came up against and to perform the way they performed was exceptional, and that excites people, and it also gives inspiration to young kids. You know, young kids in that country, young kids in countries that are performing like they performed in this World Cup was exceptional, and it inspires these young kids to then want to go on and to play for their countries and play this sport, especially here in the US. I've always said it, that there's no reason why this sport can't get as big as, you know, the NBA and obviously, you know American football and baseball. But it takes things like this to inspire a new generation of players that want to play this game and the interest. And when they see that, you know, there's been some special moments in this World Cup.
8: As for the new champions, there have been huge celebrations in Madrid after Luis de la Fuente's squad returned home with the trophy following their 1-0 success against Argentina in Sunday's final. Almost 2 million people greeted their heroes in the Spanish capital, with the team taking an open-top bus through packed streets as they showed off their prize. The parade culminated with an on-stage presentation in the Plaza de Cibeles, where players were welcomed onto the stage one by one, with Marc Cucurella and Borja Iglesias taking the opportunity to show off their musical talents.

0: This is Sky News, the headlines. Fury from the widow of PC Andrew Harper prompts the new Prime Minister to reassess plans to release more prisoners early.
1: I've spoken to the new Justice Secretary. We will review the policy together and make further statements in due course.
0: Andy Burnham also announces a cap on bus prices, but faces more questions over how he's going to pay for his push on the cost of living. Sky News helps uncover the serious health risk in Britain's illegal waste dumps. Plus, the magical mystery tour, which saw Beatles fans getting more of the Fab Four than they bargained for.
2: I think Paul's seeing us coming down Hope Street, and I think he's just done us just to have a little giggle over it.
0: Good morning. The new Prime Minister says he'll review the early prisoner release scheme amid growing outrage over the plan to ease overcrowding in jails. It comes after reports suggested two of the killers of PC Andrew Harper could be freed early. His widow has called that deplorable. Now, our chief political correspondent John Craig reports.
3: I'm arresting both of you on suspicion of murder.
4: It was a crime that shocked the nation. This was the arrest of killers of 28-year-old PC Andrew Harper, who was dragged by a getaway car for more than a mile along country roads in Berkshire after he'd gone to investigate the theft of a quad bike. His ankles were caught in a tow rope loop. He was 28, married for just a month. Now his distraught mother has received a letter from the Ministry of Justice telling her two of his killers, jailed in 2020 for 13 years for manslaughter, could be released early to ease prison overcrowding. She says it's an insult. The pair, Jesse Cole and Albert Bowers, who were 17 at the time of the crime, were accomplices in the car, driven by Henry Long, who was jailed for 16 years and is not eligible for early release.
5: I've got a suit, I think, very, very hot.
4: Under Labour's 2026 Sentencing Act, set to come into force in September, up to 6,000 offenders could be released early in England and Wales. But as senior Tories claimed releasing PC Harper's killers would be a travesty of justice, the Prime Minister promised a review of the policy.
1: I feel that for the family it's an appalling crime that was committed. The main perpetrator will not be subject to any early release. Of course, others involved have potentially been identified, but I've spoken to the new Justice Secretary. We will review the policy together and make further statements in due course.
4: The new PM also said ministers apparently joking about early release when they gathered for his first cabinet meeting was not acceptable. In an emotional statement, PC Harper's widow Lissy said it had taken years to rebuild a life torn apart. It's deplorable to me that we've reached a point where releasing prisoners early is even considered acceptable, she said. Andrew deserves better. Every victim deserves better. And the British public deserve a justice system they can have faith in. She also said that when she fought for Harper's Law, a mandatory life sentence for killing emergency workers while committing a crime, she was supported not only by the then Conservative government, but by Labour too. A former Tory minister commissioned by Labour to make recommendations on early release said prison overcrowding couldn't be ignored.
6: When you start to look at the prison overcrowding crisis that the country faced a year or so ago, it was necessary to take action and come forward with proposals that addressed it and also prevents future crises from happening again.
4: But PC Harper's widow says for victims' families, this is not about politics, but whether justice is something people can truly believe in.
0: The new Prime Minister has pushed ahead with efforts to tackle the cost of living, announcing a pledge to cap bus fares at £2 across England from January. He said it will be funded by reprioritising the government's budget. Our chief North of England correspondent Greg Milam has more.
7: ask bus passengers in Manchester what they think about the £2 cap on fares that Andy Burnham introduced, and they're all on board.
8: I think it's a brilliant idea. Bus fare has been really expensive for years, and it's only just come down over the last couple of years. It's now cheaper for me to get around than it was 10 years ago.
9: Trying to get people out of cars and go on buses and that, so yeah, it's encouraging. So yeah, I'd rather it stay at £2.
10: I think this idea of the buses being at £2 is affordable, and it gives the pensioners a chance to go visit Manchester, Bury, Wigan, all on £2 expense.
7: It's why the new Prime Minister wants to spread that saving nationwide.
11: It was hugely popular because it's simple, but it saves people money every day. So I think it will really help people with the cost of living pressures they're facing. It's there for the whole of 2027, and I think it will put money in people's pockets.
7: But capping fares at £2 is all well and good if you can find a bus that you want to get on. This map from the Campaign for Better Transport shows the areas of England where that's a problem. The yellow areas need more bus stops, the amber has gaps in service, the red has severe gaps in service. One of those red areas is around Ecclesfall in Staffordshire. The bus timetable tells the story of how few buses there are in such a rural area, so do the locals.
12: I once saw one.
13: What, a bus?
12: You've
13: seen one here.
12: No, we do see them occasionally. Very occasionally.
14: Yes. A £2 fare would be good, but you've got to have the buses.
15: One on a Friday to
12: no,
15: Newport.
12: Don't have any anymore.
15: Wednesday? Don't we have that? Oh, gosh, I'm out of
11: it. I think it will put money in people's pockets.
7: But capping fares at £2 is all well and good if you can find a bus that you want to get on. This map from the Campaign for Better Transport shows the areas of England where that's a problem. The yellow areas need more bus stops, the amber has gaps in service, the red has severe gaps in service. One of those red areas is around Ecclesfall in Staffordshire. The bus timetable tells the story of how few buses there are in such a rural area, so do the locals.
14: I once saw one.
13: What, a bus? You've seen one here.
12: No, we do see them occasionally. Very occasionally.
14: Yes. A £2 fare would be good, but you've got to have the buses.
15: One on a Friday to Newport.
12: Don't we have that?
15: Wednesday? Don't we have that? Oh, gosh, I'm out of date. Don't have any then.
16: I think around here the biggest problem is there aren't enough of the buses in the first place, so...
7: Campaigners say one in seven people in England live in places that don't meet the minimum baseline for service.
17: We know, in fact, that all that's required to get those areas out of the red, as it were, into a reasonable level of bus service is just £500 million a year, in fact. Even a bit less than that, and we'll get to that level. So it's not great figures, and we can really get people to a great level of bus service provision. We think the next step after this bus fare cap is to really build on that and ensure that everybody has access to buses.
7: There are questions too about how this cap will be funded and how many operators will participate, because they can opt out. Changes in Manchester did result in a huge increase in public satisfaction with their bus services. Easing the cost of living nationwide is a whole different matter altogether. Greg Milam, Sky News.
0: Sky News has been working with scientists over the past 6 months to test the air, water and soil at three of the country's biggest illegal waste dumps. And what we found is alarming, a toxic mix of hundreds of chemicals that pose a serious risk to health. Now Sky's Dan Whitehead has more.
18: OK, well, there's a lot of smoke.
19: Yeah, you can smell it as well. It's a very strong sort of plasticky smell.
20: On the edge of Gloucester, 100,000 tonnes of waste has been building up. Illegally dumped, it's so big, it regularly sets on fire.
21: For years now, we have been investigating the growing number of illegal waste sites across the country. During that time, the rubbish has been festering, leaching into water, literally burning into the countryside air. Over the last 6 months, we've been working with a team of scientists to try and uncover what this rubbish is made up of and potentially what harm it's causing.
20: We've tested the air, water and soil at three of the country's largest illegal waste sites. Here in Gloucester, in Ranskill near Doncaster and up in Wigan, a dump that sits in the constituency of the new Prime Minister, Andy Burnham. Collectively, they make up more than 170,000 tonnes of waste. And after months of analysis, the results are in. How significant, how worrying are the things that you've found?
2: In short, very worrying. The bottom line is, here we have seen, by our identification process, hundreds of compounds which are of a concern that if you inhale them, certainly if you inhale them over a period of time, could well have significant health effects.
20: Hidden in the smoke in Gloucester, we found matches for 763 different chemicals. It is a huge number. A toxic mix that is four times higher than what you'd breathe in from a car exhaust. Among them, names such as styrene, ethylbenzene, chlorobenzene and naphthalene. All can cause breathing difficulties, burning eyes and nausea, with long-term exposure linked to neurological problems. The village of Hynham lies just half a mile from these burning fumes. The smell often drifts over. And last summer, a large fire at the dump meant kids at the primary school had to stay indoors.
3: I just think it's absolutely shocking because it's very close to a big community and there are several local schools in the area. And just to think that that is what you're breathing in and you're completely unaware of it, the government are just turning a blind eye to it.
20: Our results are no less worrying up north. In Doncaster, there was a strong match for a chemical called carbon tetrachloride. So toxic, it's phased out globally with links to cancer. In Wigan, a possible ID for Demetin O, a pesticide that's banned in the UK. Our samples were taken at source, and there are now urgent calls for further tests to understand just how far these dangerous compounds are travelling.
22: Some of the strongest science which has come out is about how very low-level chemical exposures in populations over the long term have health effects which nobody predicted they would have. There is no argument that you should ignore this and hope the problem goes away.
20: We presented all of our evidence to the government, and in response, the Environment Agency says its own scientists are now carefully considering our findings. It added that it's made 18 arrests linked to illegal waste dumps since April this year. Contaminated water posing a risk to wildlife, fumes in the air causing fear amongst locals. Our results show dangers that may be hidden in plain sight. Dan Whitehead, Sky News.
0: The UK's new Defence Secretary, Wes Streeting, says he'll be unapologetic in backing Britain. Giving a speech at Farnborough Airshow, the former Health Secretary also unveiled a contract extension with BAE Systems worth over £700 million to enhance the technology within the armed forces.
23: Defence will not just be a recipient of the proceeds of economic growth. It will be a central contributor to building that growth. A driver of prosperity in parts of the country that are crying out for the backing they need to make their contribution to the challenge of our time. It is not yet clear whether the 21st century will be defined by tyranny or freedom. But we need not let others define the answer to that question. Freedom is hard won and even harder preserved. We in Britain will not be bystanders in this contest.
0: For nearly 2 months, thousands of students who are part of India's so-called cockroach movement have been blockading the centre of Delhi. They've been demanding political and education reforms after it emerged. Corrupt officials were leaking exam papers to the highest bidder. Now violent protests have swelled after a prominent activist who's been on hunger strike was forcibly taken to hospital. Our India reporter Neville Lazarus has been hearing from supporters in Delhi.
24: They are neither deterred nor fearful. Across the capital city, thousands of young people again ready to protest despite the stifling heat.
25: We are peacefully protesting. We have been doing that for over a month now.
1: So that is what the aim is, and we will continue until we get the accountability that we are asking for, and that will actually end up with the education minister resigning.
4: A dialogue is all we need. A dialogue. This is just so basic for a democracy like us. So a dialogue which comes out and acknowledges some sort of accountability. This government has forgotten that there is accountability. We've forgotten that we need to ask for accountability.
24: The government has not budged. Instead, ordered a severe crackdown on protesters. They hit me on my head, on my face. I would have lost an eye. I've had stitches, and when I fell, they beat me mercilessly on my legs. When I tried to stand up, one hit me on my chest and I fell. I don't know what kind of enmity they had with me.
5: Are you not scared of what can happen to you again?
1: We are scared of what can happen, but it can be only a physical injury. But what we are suffering from right now is an injury to our futures. We are not promised a bright future. We are not promised a fair exam. We are not promised a right opportunity in this country. And this is my country. This is their country, and everyone wants that.
24: On Monday, they broke through police barriers and marched to Parliament while the House was in session. Many were detained. And then came the crackdown. For hours, tear gas rained down. The police and paramilitary launched relentless baiting charges. Few escaped unscathed. Many of those injured were students barely out of the teens, including young women. Delhi police maintains that no force was used and insisted the situation was being handled professionally. But our images tell a different story. The site that stood for weeks was torn down and cleared, but was reclaimed by students just a few hours later. The popularity of this movement is a clear warning. There is deep-seated anger and alienation among the country's youth. To ignore it without addressing the root causes could be a big mistake. Neville Lazarus, Sky News at Jantar Mantar in Delhi.
0: Now, could this be the moment we all feared? The moment humans lose control of AI? The company behind ChatGPT, OpenAI, admitted two of its AI tools went rogue during a security test and hacked a rival company, something that company's chief executive described as mind-blowing. So is this a real turning point? Well, we asked Neil Lawrence, who's a professor of machine learning at the University of Cambridge.
6: It's unprecedented because I don't think it's the case, or to our knowledge, that a frontier lab has explicitly had one of their models attack another commercial company. I suspect it's not unprecedented that people have been using these technologies to exploit cybersecurity vulnerabilities. It's not unexpected because we already knew that these models have or were going to have these capabilities. And we know that our existing software is riddled with cybersecurity vulnerabilities. And this has been a problem for a long time. And, you know, the hens are coming home to roost in that regard. We really need to get on top of those security vulnerabilities urgently, because attacks like this, which in this case happened through an error of imagination of OpenAI, will also be occurring through state actors or cyber criminals.
0: To the impact of the recent hot weather now. Well, this is Hyde Park in London on the 27th of April, before the heat waves. And this is the same park on the 20th of July. This is Wallerton Park in Nottingham on the 29th of April. And this is Wallerton Park again on the 17th of July. And finally, this is Ashton Court Estate in Bristol on the 30th of April. And the same park on July the 17th. Well, this is Sky News coming up. Could Jeff Bezos soon have a stake in Liverpool Football Club?
8: I'm Ed Conway, and in my new podcast, Stuff Matters, we take an object, crack it open, and reveal the world-shaping forces hidden inside. A pair of earbuds. These are at the heart of a geopolitical battle. The humble banana. This is an economic marvel. A child's booster seat. What if they're actually deterring us from having children? Now, if you want to hear more about all of this stuff, come and listen to my new podcast. It's called Stuff Matters.

0: Amazon founder Jeff Bezos has been approached by a consortium that's looking to buy a stake in Liverpool Football Club. But Sky News understands there's no guarantee the investment will go ahead. Our city editor Mark Kleiman has the details.
1: And we got news courtesy of the Financial Times, actually, that a consortium spearheaded by a man called Amit Bhatia, who is the son-in-law of Lakshmi Mittal, a steel tycoon, that he was spearheading this consortium that was in talks to buy a minority stake in Liverpool Football Club from its current owner, Fenway Sports Group. Fenway Sports Group has owned Liverpool for the best part of 20 years, has had a very successful period of ownership financially. And what I discovered was that Jeff Bezos, the Amazon founder, the world's fourth richest man, is potentially going to be part of that investor group, which is going to buy a stake of potentially as much as 30% in Liverpool Football Club. That investment has not yet been confirmed. The talks are ongoing. But my sense from my sources is that Jeff Bezos is very likely to be involved in this deal. And that's a very significant moment, not just for Liverpool and any of their fans watching today, but also for English football more generally. The expectations is going to be something somewhere between £4.5 and £6 billion pounds, this deal, if it proceeds. I think what it underlines is a couple of things. Firstly, the sheer influx of American money into the Premier League in recent years has intensified. Now, roughly half of the top-flight clubs are owned by principally American shareholders. And what we've also seen is that the value of sports franchises and teams generally around the world has been subject to rampant inflation. We've seen huge deals larger than this potential Liverpool valuation in a number of American sports transactions recently. And this inflation in the value of prestige sports teams and leagues is continuing to accelerate. So if this deal involving Jeff Bezos does go ahead, and I suspect that it probably will in the coming weeks, then we should expect to see it set pretty much a record for an English Premier League club valuation. It will be broadly comparable, I suspect, to what we saw at Manchester United a couple of years ago when Sir Jim Ratcliffe's Ineos Group bought a minority stake in the Old Trafford club, and also the deal which saw Roman Abramovich's sale of Chelsea about 4 years ago.
0: Let's take you through some of the day's other top stories. Pitch-perfect star Rebel Wilson has been cleared of defamation by an Australian court. Actor Charlotte McInnes had sued Wilson over social media posts that allegedly accused her of retracting a sexual harassment complaint against a producer to further her career. Well, the posts were ruled out not to be defamatory by a judge. The first migrants to cross the Channel under Andy Burnham's premiership have arrived in the UK. They were picked up in the Channel and taken by UK Border Force to Dover. It was the first small boat crossing for 11 days. A judge in Florida has ruled that Donald Trump must hand over financial records in his defamation lawsuit against the BBC. The US president is suing the corporation over an episode of Panorama that edited together different sections of his speech on the day of the US Capitol riot, because back in 2021. A new birthday photo has been released of Prince George to celebrate him becoming a teenager. The photo features George, who turned 13 on Wednesday at Kensington Palace after he returned from last month's Trooping the Colour. It was posted to social media along with a happy birthday message. The weather. Let's have a look.
2: I hope we haven't forgotten anything.
3: Travel insurance. I tick that box.
2: Yeah, but remember what you forgot last year.
4: All Clear Travel Insurance sponsors Sky News Weather.
0: The next few days will be largely dry with heatwave conditions for some, but things will change over the weekend. It will be mainly dry and quite warm to start the day, but there'll be some fog in the southwest, while Ireland and northern and eastern UK will be quite cloudy with little rain in places. The morning looks cloudier than recently, with northeastern and southwestern Britain having the best of the sunshine. Expect just a few light showers, mainly in the north and east, and temperatures look similar to yesterday's. Eastern Britain will see any showers fading later, and central parts will see more sunshine coming through, but there'll be little change elsewhere. Tomorrow will bring long sunny spells to most, but western Scotland will be cloudy with a little rain in places, and it'll be warm again, likely a bit warmer in the southeast, but with a stiff breeze in the north. And Saturday will bring cooler conditions and increasingly patchy rain down from the north.
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0: To the occupied West Bank, where residents of a Palestinian town say Israeli settlers entered their community under the protection of soldiers and police, leading to a confrontation which ended in the killing of two Palestinians by Israeli forces. The Israeli military says it went to the town of Deir Jarir to escort settlers who claimed their livestock had been stolen. The IDF has not responded to our request for comment. Our team travelled to the scene to try to reconstruct what happened that night. And a warning, this report from Adam Parsons shows the moment a man was shot.
1: On the West Bank, grainy footage of a vivid, deadly night. Israeli settlers enter a village accompanied by police and soldiers. Oh! Shots ring out, a man is hit and he falls to the ground. By the end of the night, two people are dead. Another grim chapter written. We've come here to Deir Jarir to find out what actually happened. It's a hot, dusty place shrouded in shock and sadness. This man witnessed it all. He saw the settlers arrive and watched as they started taking sheep from this shed. Livestock owned by a local farmer. Those settlers were accompanied by police and military units. He says that is a common sight.
2: The settlers only come when the Israeli army and the police are already here. They never enter the village on their own. They usually come while we're asleep. See our land over there? We can no longer reach it. If you try, they'll shoot at you.
1: But this time the shooting was in the village. Protests turned to violence, turned to death. Two men killed in the streets. They have been named as Ahmed Abu Mocho, who was 26, and Ode Farakne, who was 53. What happened in this distant, dusty village is a snapshot of the settler violence that is endemic on the West Bank. And there's lots of evidence of the involvement of Israeli authorities. Just walking around here, we've discovered tear gas canisters. These are spent stun grenades. And so many of these bullet casings from the live rounds that were fired. The villagers here say this is all about using violence to intimidate. Since the start of this decade, around 1,400 Palestinians have been killed by Israeli armed forces in the West Bank. It's understood that nobody from either the military or the police has been indicted for any of those killings. We meet Omran. His house was struck by a series of bullets. He's patched up some of the holes, but the memory won't leave him.
3: This is terror. Look at these children. What have they done? Instead of playing, this is what they have to see. Why should they have to grow up living in fear?
1: The children have been collecting bullet casings. They are horribly accustomed to violence. Seven people have been killed in just this village by Israeli forces over the past 3 years. And for the youngest, the trauma is all too obvious. Mahmoud tells me, we were stuck in one place. We were so scared. We couldn't move or leave until 4 a.m. We just had to stay there and wait. The settlement that looms in the distance is illegal under international law. But here, those rules do seem distant and pointless. What drives the people of this village is fear. Adam Parsons, Sky News, Deir Jarir on the West Bank.
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4: Time now to see what's making the front pages of tomorrow's papers. The Guardian reports on what it calls a deepening political row after Andy Burnham requested a review of whether plans for early prison releases for a number of violent criminals should proceed. The Mail says the Ministry of Justice has refused to confirm reports that prison governors have been told to pause the scheme. The Times says the pause has led to chaos in jails. The Express carries angry reaction from the widow of PC Andrew Harper over the news the two of his killers could be eligible for earlier release. and those comments also feature on the front of The Telegraph. The Metro leads with Andy Burnham's announcement of the reintroduction of a £2 daily cap on bus fares starting in January. According to the Financial Times, European gas prices have increased by nearly 50% thanks to simultaneous concerns over the war in Iran, hot weather and the expected impact of winter fuel usage. The Eye reports on the news that the Environment Agency has started criminal proceedings against Southern Water executives on charges of conspiracy to fake sewage tests. And the Mirror hears from Gary Lineker, who's joined a petition from millionaires calling for a 2% wealth tax on people worth more than £10 million. And The Star has that story as well, naming the rock musician Brian Eno as another of the petition's supporters. Well, let's rejoin Lucy and Aubrey, who are taking us through the papers. Lucy, let's go to you first of all. We talked a little bit about it already, this early prison release scheme. The Mail says that Andy Burnham is being forced to review it. They're very much painting it as a U-turn. Reducing the pressure, though, on prisons is essential, isn't it?
5: Well, absolutely. And we've seen within this Labour government in August 2024, after the summer riots, there was one point at which prison capacity was so tight, there were only 80 beds left in the entire country with more than 88,000 people in prison. You know, that is an incredibly tight margin. And therefore, we've seen a move through temporary emergency measures to an act that came in earlier this year that's due to take effect at the end of the summer, beginning of September, that will lead to the early release of thousands of prisoners. What I think is very interesting in this first week of Burnham as Prime Minister is how he potentially may be seen to be bowing to pressure from the widow of PC Andrew Harper, who was killed in horrific circumstances in 2019. And his widow coming out saying that it's deplorable, the idea that this justice scheme could lead to the release of his killers early, has led Burnham to say that he will review the entire scheme. I think, you know, one of the criticisms of Burnham has been, you know, he likes to be popular. He doesn't like to say no to people. It's particularly difficult to say no in such an emotive example as this. But I think it is an early test of his premiership and how he copes with this and whether he does lead to a pausing or reversal of the policy is going to be a huge challenge for him.
4: That's an interesting point, isn't it, Aubrey? Because we sort of think that the last couple of days has been very much about the vibes coming out of Number 10. We've seen it in their social media presence a lot over the last couple of days. It's relentlessly upbeat, very, very cheerful, harking back to their childhoods, etc. As Lucy says, this will prove to be a real test.
6: It absolutely will. I mean, in his first speech on the steps of Downing Street, obviously without a podium, Andy Burnham talked about how he wanted to restore people's hope and give them a sort of sense that things can be better off. But there are, I think, some concerns that that's going to be measured too much in emotion and not enough in the sort of day-to-day granularity of public policy. And this is the perfect example of a sort of ticking time bomb that Andy Burnham has inherited as Prime Minister that we didn't really hear very much about from him in the lead-up to that point. And people will be asking, shouldn't you have sort of prepared for this moment? You wanted to be Prime Minister. What is your view on this? Not, we need to sort of take time to think about it now that we're in government, and I say we, meaning him and his team who are now Prime Minister, they will be asking, why weren't you prepared? And I mean, Labour itself is being accused of betraying the family of PC Harper because they backed their call to create this new law, which would effectively mean mandatory life sentences for people who kill emergency workers during the course of committing

0: get to grips with who's moving where, who's to be released when. It's why we've seen some prisoners incorrectly released earlier in the past few years, which has led to huge scandals. But again, because of the lack of digitization or the slow pace of that in the justice system, that also makes it very difficult to sort of turn around schemes like this that are due to start within weeks very quickly.
1: Let's move on to the Financial Times, your paper, Lucy. Your headline, not yours particularly, but the paper's headline, is about gas prices. Fear for winter supplies drives gas prices near Iran war peak. And again, this is something which is also going to affect Andy Burnham. You know, he's trying to push about cost of living coming down. This is going to have a knock-on effect for those of us in the UK, isn't it?
0: Well, absolutely. This is about European gas prices having surged nearly 50% in the past month. Also, the geopolitics in this, that in recent days, we've seen cargoes of liquefied natural gas that were heading to Europe be diverted to Asia, where they've been willing to pay more for that. You know, we are in competition globally at a time of shortages or issues with the supply due to the problems with shipping in the Strait of Hormuz. And of course, this is a moment in the annual cycle summer where across Europe, supplies and storage are built up for the winter. So it could be a slow burn crisis, but we could feel it quite acutely towards the end of this year when temperatures drop, when it's needed, it's more needed, that storage replenishment hasn't been able to happen.
1: And if Andy Burnham wanted to take control of the narrative, he possibly won't be pleased to look at the Mirror and the Star to find that Gary Lineker is now putting his two penneth in the first few days of his government, sending a message to him saying, we'll pay more tax. More than 100 millionaires have urged the Prime Minister to make them pay more tax. Gary Lineker says he's proud to stand with people who want a more equal society, and they have asked for a millionaire 2% tax on the assets of people worth more than £10 million.
2: Yeah, really interesting this. I mean, we were obviously talking earlier about the personal allowance and how changes to that have been floated. I think it's kind of open season for lobbying on what could be in the budget. And Gary Lineker and more than 100 millionaires are clearly having their say. It's a really, you know, interesting proposal, which is not necessarily novel insofar as it has been made before by senior Labour politicians. I think Neil Kinnock quite recently was advocating this sort of wealth tax in the form of a mansion tax. It would effectively be levied on people's assets. And I think he and the millionaires involved in this campaign are keen to stress that it is the super rich they're targeting, wary that they don't want to put off middle income voters. And actually, the sort of definition of middle income voters is being squeezed because, of course, tax bans have been frozen, inflation has risen. So it does start to include people who traditionally would have earned quite high salaries, which are now actually probably sort of more in the middle. And they really don't want to sort of give the impression that all of these kind of middle class people are going to be clobbered. But they're very keen to make the case to Andy Burnham that if he wants to lead a quite right earlier about the personal allowance and how changes to that have been floated, I think it's kind of open season for lobbying on what could be in the budget. And Gary Lineker and more than 100 millionaires are clearly having their say. It's a really, you know, interesting proposal, which is not necessarily novel insofar as it has been made before by senior Labour politicians. I think Neil Kinnock quite recently was advocating this sort of wealth tax in the form of a mansion tax. It would effectively be levied on people's assets. And I think he and the millionaires involved in this campaign are keen to stress that it is the super rich they're targeting, wary that they don't want to put off middle income voters. And actually, the sort of definition of middle income voters is being squeezed because, of course, tax bans have been frozen, inflation has risen. So it does start to include people who traditionally would have earned quite high salaries, which are now actually probably sort of more in the middle. And they really don't want to sort of give the impression that all of these kind of middle class people are going to be clobbered. But they're very keen to make the case to Andy Burnham that if he wants to lead a quite radical and progressive government, which is looking for billions of pounds to be able to fund some of the splurging on spending that we've been talking about so far in the programme, then this is a very effective way to do it. There are, of course, voluntary ways for people to make extra contributions to the Exchequer, but I think they're looking for something more systemic here. And whether or not Andy Burnham takes up this...
1: Speaking for all of those who are on these huge salaries and, you know, but who have these huge assets. But there will be many, many people who will push back on this.
2: Yes, absolutely. I mean, the criticism of these sorts of policies is that they absolutely push away investments. They will encourage people to sort of up sticks and leave the country. They will also, of course, be quite difficult to implement in a practical sense insofar as if you

0: are taxing property or wealth, that is not something that is necessarily contained in a sort of liquid form of cash that can be disposed of easily and given to the exchequer as a sort of slice of the margin. If it's a property, you can't just sell the sort of 2% stake in it and give that money to the exchequer. So there are people that say it's unworkable, where it's been tried, it hasn't actually raised the revenue expected.
1: Thanks very much.
2: I bet right now you often find yourself asking why. Why was a certain decision taken? Why did something happen? Why did they say or do that? I'm Neil Paterson, and it's my job as a journalist to find out why. Just explain why.
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0: Back in April, backbench Labour MP Samantha Niblett caused a bit of a stir when she said she wanted to launch a campaign for more inclusive, lifelong sex education and that she wanted to make 2026 the summer of sex. Well, with Summer here today, she is kickstarting her campaign and has been speaking to our political correspondent Lucy McDade.
1: An MP talking about sex.
2: Are we too squeamish when we talk about getting it on? The Labour MP, Samantha Niblett, wants us to have a summer of sex, to openly talk about being intimate. It's a bit of fun, but also it's serious. Samantha wants sex education to be lifelong.
1: If we feel embarrassed just to talk about what is deemed as consensual, pleasurable sex, how on earth can we ever talk about horrible, awful, non-consensual rape? How can we do that?
2: And behind this campaign are some big issues. Studies suggest more than one in four women will be victims of sexual assault or attempted assault in their lifetimes. And it's estimated 85% of serious sexual offences aren't even reported to the police. Well, Samantha argues that sex education simply isn't good enough and wants it to be more comprehensive, not just in schools, but in places like the NHS too.
1: Lots of people are turning to pornography for their sex education and they are seeing awful things like strangulation, which they won't be able to see thanks to this Labour government. I just believe it should be ethical and it should show real sex, like real people.
2: But her campaign has divided opinion, not least because part of it is bringing sex toys into Parliament to bring attention to the issue. Even colleagues in her own party don't believe it's the right way of addressing the issue. But actually, there aren't many people who disagree with the idea that sex education should be better.
3: Sometimes they know more about these things than, you know, teachers in the room. The young people are incredibly aware with, you know, what's going on in their lives and especially incredibly literate in the online world as well. We need to be able to kind of keep pace with that and especially keep pace with this ever-evolving climate of, I suppose, violence against women and girls.
2: Another Labour MP is bringing his own bill to Parliament to make it compulsory until the age of 18.
4: For too many young people, they've had the worst corners of the internet trying to pitch them to quite extreme ideas about what good relationships should look like for them. That can't be right, so we're looking to ensure that every young person in education up to the age of 18 has got space in schools to have healthy, constructive conversations about what good relationships look like and about healthy sex education.
2: But what do you think? Are we just not good enough at talking about sex?
5: Some kids might go directly to AI to ask questions. There should be a human that a child can address questions to.
6: Give material out so students can do that in their own time. I feel like sometimes in a big group, it can be kind of a funny discussion, so they don't take it seriously.
7: Boys really need to understand that agency is just not on their side and that it's a two-person or matter.
2: Well, the so-called summer of sex has got people talking, but really isn't that the point of it?
3: It's positive to start these conversations and to be continuing to have them, not just in the summer, all term round, and also not in school, not just in school time, but at home as well.
2: And the more politicians in Westminster who talk about it in education, well, maybe the better it will get.
0: Time for the latest sports news with Jessica.
8: Right, let's talk Wimbledon. And from a British perspective, the real headline has come from breakthrough star Arthur Ferry, who was handed a wild card to the tournament but progressed to the semi-final. As you can see, very pleased to say that Arthur joins me now. Arthur, really good to see you. Huge congratulations. What a journey you've been on the past fortnight. Can you even begin to start to sum it up?
9: Yeah, it's been an incredible fortnight. Six matches and lots of firsts. For me, it's going to take a while to all sink in and process it all. But yeah, it's been incredible.
8: Because you look at the stats. I mean, you became only the second wild card in men's singles history to make it to the semi-finals. You were ranked 114th in the world when you entered this tournament. Before it began, did you ever imagine that you could get through to the semi-finals?
9: Yeah, I've always had a lot of self-belief in my ability to play against the top players in the world. And yeah, it was just a matter of stringing wins together and, you know, in those slams, if you want to do well, you have to win a lot of matches. So yeah, that was the case past 2 weeks. I was able to back up wins with more good tennis and keep going. So yeah, I've always had the self-belief and it was, yeah, in my eyes, just a matter of time.
8: And of course, beyond that second round in the singles, you were kind of Britain's only hope as we went through the tournament. Did you feel that level of expectation a lot more as the tournament progressed?
9: Not so much. I mean, I think I had, there was a lot of attention anyway, as a Brit. And yeah, the last Brit definitely contributed to that as well. But no, I was just trying to focus on myself and play for myself and just focus on one match at a time.
8: Yeah, one of the matches that a lot of people are talking about is that Gregor Dimitrov match, because he's so well loved at Wimbledon as well. You then also beat Kaboli in straight sets. When you were playing those matches, how are you feeling in yourself? Because these guys, you know, seeded in the top 10 in the world and you're beating them. Does that make you think, you know, I can really compete against these guys?
9: 100%. The match against Dimitrov was, my first one on centre court and the second five-set win in a row. So it was really a special moment. And then playing Kaboli in quarters, my first quarterfinal in a Grand Slam. He'd done it before, but I felt like I was really confident that I could beat him. I'd beaten him in Australia, and that really helped me to believe that I could get it done.
8: Yeah, then the game against Alexander Zverev, what are your takeaways from that one?
9: Yeah, it was another step up against Alex Zverev. An incredible player. He was riding off that win at Roland Garros and was playing with a lot of confidence. Very tough to return his serve, and he was playing freely. So difficult, but yeah, a lot of...
0: To Liverpool now, where fans on a Beatles tour have been given quite the surprise. The magical mystery tour bus pulled up at some traffic lights, only for those on board to find themselves next to a car containing none other than Sir Paul McCartney. And not only that, but Sir Paul was on a video call with Sir Ringo Starr, his tour guide Tony Curley, speaking to Sarah Jane Mee on the UK Tonight.
10: We stopped at the lights, and then the driver, Neil, said, "It's Paul McCartney." So I was talking on the microphone, and I went, "Paul McCartney." So everyone behind was saying, "Oh, he's only joking." And I said, "No, it really is Paul McCartney." And not only that, he's on a Zoom to Ringo Starr. So it was one of them real magical moments.
11: And somebody very quick with their camera or their phone to snap that shot that we've seen on the screen to prove it was real. I mean, the early bird really, you know, does catch the beetle in Liverpool. First ride of the day, a 2-for-1 deal for passengers. What was their reaction?
10: Oh, they were absolutely ecstatic. Well, I think Paul seeing us coming down Hope Street, and I think he's just done us just to have a little giggle over it. So as the magical mystery bus was coming towards him, I think he's just got on the FaceTime to Ringo and said to Ringo, "Oh, look, Ringo, here's the magical mystery tour coming past now." It's a pretty colourful bus, the magical mystery tour bus, so you can't really miss the bus. That's what I'm thinking. He must have seen it from way down the road.
0: Let's have a look at the weather.
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0: The next few days will be largely dry with heatwave conditions for some, but things will change over the weekend. It'll be mainly dry and quite warm to the start of the day, but there'll be some fog in the southwest, while Ireland and northern and eastern UK will be quite cloudy with a little rain in places. Now the morning looks cloudier than recently, with northeastern and southwestern Britain having the best of the sunshine. Expect just a few light showers, mainly in the north and the east.
14: All Clear Travel Insurance proudly sponsors Sky News Weather.

0: This is Sky News, the headlines. Fury from the widow of PC Andrew Harper prompts the new Prime Minister to reassess plans to release more prisoners early.
1: I've spoken to the new Justice Secretary. We will review the policy together and make further statements in due course.
0: Andy Burnham also announces a cap on bus prices, but faces more questions over how he's going to pay for his push on the cost of living. Sky News helps uncover the serious health risk in Britain's illegal waste dumps. Plus, the magical mystery tour, which saw Beatles fans getting more of the Fab Four than they bargained for.
2: I think Paul's seeing us coming down Hope Street, and I think he's just done us just to have a little giggle over it.
0: Good morning. The new Prime Minister says he'll review the early prisoner release scheme amid growing outrage over the plan to ease overcrowding in jails. It comes after reports suggested two of the killers of PC Andrew Harper could be freed early. His widow has called that possibility deplorable. Our chief political correspondent, John Craig, has more.
3: I'm arresting both of you on suspicion of murder.
4: It was a crime that shocked the nation. This was the arrest of killers of 28-year-old PC Andrew Harper, who was dragged by a getaway car for more than a mile along country roads in Berkshire after he'd gone to investigate the theft of a quad bike. His ankles were caught in a tow rope loop. He was 28, married for just a month. Now his distraught mother has received a letter from the Ministry of Justice telling her two of his killers, jailed in 2020 for 13 years for manslaughter, could be released early to ease prison overcrowding. She says it's an insult. The pair, Jesse Cole and Albert Bowers, who were 17 at the time of the crime, were accomplices in the car, driven by Henry Long, who was jailed for 16 years and is not eligible for early release.
5: I've got a shirt, I think, very, very hot.
4: Under Labour's 2026 Sentencing Act, set to come into force in September, up to 6,000 offenders could be released early in England and Wales. But as senior Tories claimed releasing PC Harper's killers would be a travesty of justice, the Prime Minister promised a review of the policy.
1: I feel that for the family it's an appalling crime that was committed. The main perpetrator will not be subject to any early release. Of course, others involved have potentially been identified, but I've spoken to the new Justice Secretary. We will review the policy together and make further statements in due course.
4: The new PM also said ministers apparently joking about early release when they gathered for his first cabinet meeting was not acceptable. In an emotional statement, PC Harper's widow Lissy said it had taken years to rebuild a life torn apart. It's deplorable to me that we've reached a point where releasing prisoners early is even considered acceptable, she said. Andrew deserves better. Every victim deserves better. And the British public deserve a justice system they can have faith in. She also said that when she fought for Harper's Law, a mandatory life sentence for killing emergency workers while committing a crime, she was supported not only by the then Conservative government, but by Labour too. A former Tory minister commissioned by Labour to make recommendations on early release said prison overcrowding couldn't be ignored.
6: When you start to look at the prison overcrowding crisis that the country faced a year or so ago, it was necessary to take action and come forward with proposals that addressed it and also prevents future crises from happening again.
4: But PC Harper's widow says for victims' families, this is not about politics, but whether justice is something people can truly believe in.
0: The Prime Minister has pushed ahead with efforts to tackle the cost of living, announcing a pledge to cap bus fares at £2 across England from January. He said it will be funded by reprioritising the government's budget. Our Chief North of England correspondent Greg Milam has more.
7: ask bus passengers in Manchester what they think about the £2 cap on fares that Andy Burnham introduced, and they're all on board.
8: I think it's a brilliant idea. Bus fare has been really expensive for years, and it's only just come down over the last couple of years. It's now cheaper for me to get around than it was 10 years ago.
9: Trying to get people out of cars and go on buses and that, so yeah, it's encouraging. So yeah, I'd rather it stay at £2.
10: I think this idea of the buses being at £2 is affordable, and it gives the pensioners a chance to go visit Manchester, Bury, Wigan, all on £2 expense.
7: It's why the new Prime Minister wants to spread that saving nationwide.
11: It was hugely popular because it's simple, but it saves people money every day. So I think it will really help people with the cost of living pressures they're facing. It's there for the whole of 2027, and I think it will put money in people's pockets.
7: But capping fares at £2 is all well and good if you can find a bus that you want to get on. This map from the Campaign for Better Transport shows the areas of England where that's a problem. The yellow areas need more bus stops, the amber has gaps in service, the red has severe gaps in service. One of those red areas is around Ecclesfall in Staffordshire. The bus timetable tells the story of how few buses there are in such a rural area, so do the locals.
12: I once saw one.
13: What, a bus? You've seen one here.
12: Yeah, we do see them occasionally. Very occasionally.
14: Yes, yes. A £2 fare would be good, but you've got to have the buses.
15: One on a Friday to Newport. Can we have that Wednesday? Can we have that? Oh, gosh, I'm out of date. Didn't have any then.
16: I think around here the biggest problem is there aren't enough of the buses in the first place, so...
7: Campaigners say one in seven people in England live in places that don't meet the minimum baseline for service.
17: We know, in fact, that all that's required to get those areas out of the red, as it were, into a reasonable level of bus service is just £500 million a year, in fact. Even a bit less than that, and we'll get to that level. So it's not great figures. We can really get people to a great level of bus service provision. We think the next step after this bus fare cap is to really build on that and ensure that everybody has access to buses.
7: There are questions too about how this cap will be funded and how many operators will participate, because they can opt out. Changes in Manchester did result in a huge increase in public satisfaction with their bus services. Easing the cost of living nationwide is a whole different matter altogether. Greg Milam, Sky News.
0: Sky News has been working with scientists over the past 6 months to test the air, water and soil at three of the country's biggest illegal waste dumps. And what we've found is alarming. A toxic mix of hundreds of chemicals that pose a serious health risk. Sky's Dan Whitehead reports.
18: OK, well, there's a lot of smoke.
19: Yeah, you can smell it as well. It's a very strong sort of plasticky smell.
20: On the edge of Gloucester, 100,000 tonnes of waste has been building up. Illegally dumped, it's so big, it regularly sets on fire.
21: For years now, we've been investigating the growing number of illegal waste sites across the country. During that time, the rubbish has been festering, leaching into water, literally burning into the countryside air. Over the last 6 months, we've been working with a team of scientists to try and uncover what this rubbish is made up of and potentially what harm it's causing.
20: We've tested the air, water and soil at three of the country's largest illegal waste sites. Here in Gloucester, in Ranskill near Doncaster and up in Wigan, a dump that sits in the constituency of the new Prime Minister, Andy Burnham. Collectively, they make up more than 170,000 tonnes of waste. And after months of analysis, the results are in. How significant, how worrying are the things that you've found?
22: In short, very worrying. The bottom line is, here we have seen, by our identification process, hundreds of compounds which are of a concern that if you inhale them, certainly if you inhale them over a period of time, could well have significant health effects.
20: Hidden in the smoke in Gloucester, we found matches for 763 different chemicals. It is a huge number. A toxic mix that is four times higher than what you'd breathe in from a car exhaust. Among them, names such as styrene, ethylbenzene, chlorobenzene and naphthalene. All can cause breathing difficulties, burning eyes and nausea, with long-term exposure linked to neurological problems. The village of Hynham lies just half a mile from these burning fumes. The smell often drifts over, and last summer a large fire at the dump meant kids at the primary school had to stay indoors.
2: I just think it's absolutely shocking because it's very close to a big community and there are several local schools in the area, and just to think that that is what you're breathing in and you're completely unaware of it, the government are just turning a blind eye to it.
20: Our results are no less worrying up north. In Doncaster, there was a strong match for a chemical called carbon tetrachloride, so toxic it's phased out globally with links to cancer. In Wigan, a possible ID for Demetin O, a pesticide that's banned in the UK. Our samples were taken at source, and there are now urgent calls for further tests to understand just how far these dangerous compounds are travelling.
3: Some of the strongest science which has come out... Some of the strongest science which has come out is about how very low-level chemical exposures in populations over the long term have health effects which nobody predicted they would have. There is no argument that you should ignore this and hope the problem goes away.
5: We presented all of our evidence to the government, and in response, the Environment Agency says its own scientists are now carefully considering our findings. It added that it's made 18 arrests linked to illegal waste dumps since April this year.
20: Contaminated water posing a risk to wildlife, fumes in the air causing fear amongst locals. Our results show dangers that may be hidden in plain sight. Dan Whitehead, Sky News.
0: The UK's new Defence Secretary, Wes Streeting, says he'll be unapologetic in backing Britain. Giving a speech at Farnborough Air Show, the former Health Secretary also unveiled a contract extension with BAE Systems worth over £700 million to enhance the technology within the armed forces.
23: Defence will not just be a recipient of the proceeds of economic growth. It will be a central contributor to building that growth. A driver of prosperity in parts of the country that are crying out for the backing they need to make their contribution to the challenge of our time. It is not yet clear whether the 21st century will be defined by tyranny or freedom. But we need not let others define the answer to that question. Freedom is hard won and even harder preserved. We in Britain will not be bystanders in this contest.
0: For nearly 2 months, thousands of students who are part of India's so-called cockroach movement have been blockading the centre of Delhi. They've been demanding political and education reforms after it emerged that corrupt officials were leaking exam papers to the highest bidder. Well, now, violent protests have swelled after a prominent activist who's been on hunger strike was forcibly taken to hospital. Our India reporter Neville Lazarus has been hearing from supporters in Delhi.
24: They are neither deterred nor fearful. Across the capital city, thousands of young people again ready to protest despite the stifling heat.
25: We are peacefully protesting. We have been doing that for over a month now. So that is what the aim is, and we will continue until we get the accountability that we are asking for, and that will actually end up with the education minister resigning.
26: A dialogue is all we need. A dialogue. This is just so basic for a democracy like us. So a dialogue which comes out and acknowledges some sort of accountability. This government has forgotten that there is accountability. We've forgotten that we need to ask for accountability.
24: The government has not budged. Instead, ordered a severe crackdown on protesters. They hit me on my head, on my face. I would have lost an eye. I've had stitches, and when I fell, they beat me mercilessly on my legs. When I tried to stand up, one hit me on my chest, and I fell. I don't know what kind of enmity they had with me.
1: Are you not scared of what can happen to you again?
4: We are scared of what can happen, but it can be only a physical injury. But what we are suffering from right now is an injury to our futures. We are not promised a bright future. We are not promised a fair exam. We are not promised a right opportunity in this country. And this is my country. This is their country. And everyone wants that.
24: On Monday, they broke through police barriers and marched to Parliament while the House was in session. Many were detained. And then came the crackdown. For hours, tear gas rained down. The police and paramilitary launched relentless baiting charges. Few escaped unscathed. Many of those injured were students barely out of the teens, including young women. Delhi police maintains that no force was used and insisted the situation was being handled professionally. But our images tell a different story. The site that stood for weeks was torn down and cleared, but was reclaimed by students just a few hours later. The popularity of this movement is a clear warning. There is deep-seated anger and alienation among the country's youth. To ignore it without addressing the root causes could be a big mistake. Neville Lazarus, Sky News at Jantar Mantar in Delhi.
0: Now, could this be the moment we all feared, the moment humans lose control of AI? Well, the company behind ChatGPT, OpenAI, admitted two of its AI tools went rogue during a security test and hacked a rival company, something that company's chief executive described as mind-blowing. So, is this a real turning point? Well, we asked Neil Lawrence, Professor of Machine Learning at the University of Cambridge.
6: It's unprecedented because I don't think it's the case, or to our knowledge, that a frontier lab has explicitly had one of their models attack another commercial company. I suspect it's not unprecedented that people have been using these technologies to exploit cybersecurity vulnerabilities. It's not unexpected because we already knew that these models have or were going to have these capabilities. And we know that our existing software is riddled with cybersecurity vulnerabilities. And this has been a problem for a long time. And, you know, the hens are coming home to roost in that regard. We really need to get on top of those security vulnerabilities urgently, because attacks like this, which in this case happened through an error of imagination of OpenAI, will also be occurring through state actors or cyber criminals.
0: Now to the impact of the recent hot weather now. This is Hyde Park in London on the 27th of April, before the heat waves. And this is the same park on the 20th of July. This is Wollaton Park in Nottingham on the 29th of April. And this is Wollaton Park again on the 17th of July. And this is Ashton Court Estate in Bristol on the 30th of April and the same park on the 17th of July. Well, this is Sky News coming up. Could Jeff Bezos soon have a stake in Liverpool Football Club?
8: I'm Ed Conway, and in my new podcast, Stuff Matters, we take an object, crack it open, and reveal the world-shaping forces hidden inside. A pair of earbuds. These are at the heart of a geopolitical battle. The humble banana. This is an economic marvel. A child's booster seat. What if they're actually deterring us from having children? Now, if you want to hear more about all of this stuff, come and listen to my new podcast. It's called Stuff Matters.

0: Amazon founder Jeff Bezos has been approached by a consortium that's looking to buy a stake in Liverpool Football Club. But Sky News understand there's no guarantee the investment will go ahead. Well, our City editor Mark Kleiman has the details.
1: And we got news courtesy of the Financial Times, actually, that a consortium spearheaded by a man called Amit Bhatia, who is the son-in-law of Lakshmi Mittal, a steel tycoon, that he was spearheading this consortium that was in talks to buy a minority stake in Liverpool Football Club from its current owner, Fenway Sports Group. Fenway Sports Group has owned Liverpool for the best part of 20 years, has had a very successful period of ownership financially. And what I discovered was that Jeff Bezos, the Amazon founder, the world's fourth richest man, is potentially going to be part of that investor group, which is going to buy a stake of potentially as much as 30% in Liverpool Football Club. That investment has not yet been confirmed. The talks are ongoing. But my sense from my sources is that Jeff Bezos is very likely to be involved in this deal. And that's a very significant moment, not just for Liverpool and any of their fans watching today, but also for English football more generally. The expectations is going to be something somewhere between 4.5 and 6 billion pounds, this deal, if it proceeds. I think what it underlines is a couple of things. Firstly, the sheer influx of American money into the Premier League in recent years has intensified. Now, roughly half of the top-flight clubs are owned by principally American shareholders. And what we've also seen is that the value of sports franchises and teams generally around the world has been subject to rampant inflation. We've seen huge deals larger than this potential Liverpool valuation in a number of American sports transactions recently. And this inflation in the value of prestige sports teams and leagues is continuing to accelerate. So if this deal involving Jeff Bezos does go ahead, and I suspect that it probably will in the coming weeks, then we should expect to see it set pretty much a record for an English Premier League club valuation. It will be broadly comparable, I suspect, to what we saw at Manchester United a couple of years ago when Sir Jim Ratcliffe's Ineos Group bought a minority stake in the Old Trafford club, and also the deal which saw Roman Abramovich's sale of Chelsea about 4 years ago.
0: Well, let's take you through some of the day's other top stories. Pitch Perfect star Rebel Wilson has been cleared of defamation by an Australian court. Actor Charlotte McInnes had sued Wilson over social media posts that allegedly accused her of retracting a sexual harassment complaint against a producer to further her career. The posts were ruled not to be defamatory by a judge. The first migrants to cross the Channel under Andy Burnham's premiership have arrived in the UK. They were picked up in the Channel and taken by UK Border Force to Dover. It was the first small boat crossing for 11 days. A judge in Florida has ruled that Donald Trump must hand over financial records in his defamation lawsuit against the BBC. The US president is suing the corporation over an episode of Panorama that edited together different sections of his speech on the day of the US Capitol riot back in 2021. A new birthday photo has been released of Prince George to celebrate him becoming a teenager. The photo features George, who turned 13 on Wednesday, at Kensington Palace after he returned from last month's Trooping the Colour. It was posted to social media along with a happy birthday message. Now the weather.
2: I hope we haven't forgotten anything.
3: 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I tick that box.
2: Yeah, but remember what you forgot last year.
4: All Clear Travel Insurance sponsors Sky News Weather.
0: The next few days will be largely dry with heatwave conditions for some, but things will change over the weekend. It'll be mainly dry and quite warm to start the day, but there'll be some fog in the southwest, while Ireland and the northern and eastern UK will be quite cloudy with a little rain in places. The morning looks cloudier than recently, with northeastern and southwestern Britain having the best of the sunshine. Expect just a few light showers, mainly in the north and east. Temperatures look similar to yesterday's. Eastern Britain will see any showers fading later, and central parts will see more sunshine coming through, but there'll be little change change elsewhere. Tomorrow will bring long sunny spells to most, but western Scotland will be cloudy with a little rain in places. It'll be warm again, likely to be a bit warmer in the southeast, but with a stiff breeze in the north. Saturday will bring cooler conditions and increasingly patchy rain down from the northwest, with showers following, but the southeast looks mainly dry into the evening.
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5: Hear that whistle and that crunch? We know that they're coming from the south of the city where there's a column of Russian armoury.
6: I'm Alex Crawford and I'm Sky's special correspondent based in Istanbul.
5: Look at that sheet of flames, and that has happened within minutes, and now it's coming from both sides and it's moving this way.
7: Mr. Trump, James Matthews from Sky News.
8: Hey, James.
9: I'm James Matthews, and I'm Sky's US correspondent, based here in Washington, D.C.
10: Mr. President, what will you say next to Benjamin Netanyahu?
7: In June 2009, did you stay at the apartment in Manhattan of Jeffrey Epstein?
8: I'm not answering any questions about him.
11: I'm Martha Kellner and I'm Sky's US correspondent. I've interviewed some of America's most recognisable politicians.
12: Should the Defence Secretary and the Vice...
13: Wait, what country are you from?
12: From the UK.
13: Okay, we don't give a crap about your opinion and your reporting.
14: Mr. Walker, you're anti-abortion, but two women say that you paid for their abortions. Are you a hypocrite, sir?
15: Connor, what did you say to the President? What did you say?
16: 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He was a great man.
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15: David Blevins from Sky News. Fire chiefs say that they're really stretched to the limit and running out of water. What have you got to say to them?
18: I've witnessed the remarkable passion for politics here.
19: Why only in America? Why is this American exceptionalism?
20: I just want to understand why you do not think that guns are the problem.
21: Why is this just an American problem?
18: The anger, too, and the division.
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22: Yeah.
24: Back up.
25: Mr. Navarro,
22: can
25: you...
22: I'm allowed to ask questions, aren't I?
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26: Vladimir Putin calls you outstanding, Mr. Musk. Has your ego and ignorance, sir, cost Ukrainian lives?
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26: Mr. Patel, did you endanger public safety when you said the killer was in custody?
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26: What words do you have for Harry Dunn's family today?
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29: Ooh. Okay, nothing to see here. Drama over.
30: Full stop.
29: Anyway, we'll get to that.
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30: I popped upstairs, made myself a cheese sandwich. 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
29: Annalise has come dressed in the magenta of electoral dysfunction. 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
32: 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Coming up, six-time Olympic champion Sir Chris Hoy looks forward to the 23rd Commonwealth Games ahead of the 11-day multi-sport event in Glasgow. Also on the way, football pays tribute to Kevin Keegan after the legendary England international and coach passes away, age 75. Former England cricketer Stuart Broad reveals why the position of Test head coach may prove difficult to fill following the departure of Brendan McCullum. And after a disappointing first half of the Formula One season, could the forthcoming summer break see four-time world champion Max Verstappen heading for the exit at Red Bull? But first up is football, and huge transfer news coming out of the Premier League, with Chelsea smashing the British transfer record to sign Morgan Rodgers from Aston Villa in a deal worth up to £117 million, with the attacker agreeing a seven-year deal to join the former champions. Rodgers is now the most expensive British player of all time, moving for more than his England teammate Elliot Anderson after his £116 million transfer to Manchester City earlier this month. After the deal was confirmed, the 23-year-old explained why he was so keen on the switch to Stamford Bridge.
33: The size of the club, the stature, I think,
0: the progression and the way the club wants to go and how it wants to move forward. It's something that I want to be a part of, and yeah, I see myself fitting in there nicely, and hopefully it can be a positive experience of moving forward together as a club. So yeah, I'm really excited, and I think it was just perfect for me.
1: Have you had a chance to speak to Xabi Alonso yet?
0: Yeah, I've had a few conversations with him. I think it's important for me to be here. I need to understand what the manager's like, how he is and how he wants to operate, and it very much fits with the way I see the game, the way I want to play and the way I want to kind of be me and be free and express myself.
1: What's one thing supporters would be surprised to learn about you away from football?
0: Away?
1: Yeah.
0: I'm a big NBA fan.
1: Really?
0: Yeah.
1: Ever played?
0: No.
1: Never?
0: No, never. Can't say that. My brother would get onto me if I said I could play. I can't play, but I'm a big watcher of NBA and supporter of it, so yeah.
1: Who's your team?
0: Golden State.
1: Okay, I'm going to pretend Steph Curry, right?
0: Yeah.
1: Okay, yeah, I'm not a big basketball fan.
0: Shoot.
1: So we've all seen you on the pitch. We know what you can do, but how would you describe yourself as a player?
0: I'm a kind of a free spirit, free-flowing footballer. Like to take risks, make things happen, kind of change games and, yeah, be a difference maker in the game and wherever that might take, whether it be a goal, assist, even defensively, I just want to bring what I can to the game to try and make an impact and a difference. And I'll always do my best to do that. I'll always try and make a difference.
1: We know about your relationship with Cole. Can you tell us a bit more about that?
0: Yeah, I've known Cole since probably I was about 14. We've been speaking about this for a while, that we always would love to have played together as an opportunity. And for it to happen, yeah, we're both excited. He's non-stop ringing my phone, texting me. And yeah, I can't wait. I think that's probably the most special thing, playing one of your best friends and being around him every day. It's something I'm really excited about.
1: What was his reaction when you first told him about Chelsea being for you?
0: He's so happy. He's never texted me that much in his life. He's not great on his phone, yeah. So he's been great on his phone this week. So yeah, you know, he's excited, which is, it's really nice for me as well to know that that means so much to someone else as well, that for me to be here. So yeah, I'm really looking forward to it, really excited.
1: Lastly, do you have a message for the Chelsea fans?
0: Yeah, I just want to say I can't wait to see you all at Stamford Bridge. And yeah, I'm going to give my all back and try and do something special with the project moving forward. And yeah, I just can't wait to get going.
32: Elsewhere, football figures have been paying tribute to one of the game's most revered personalities after it was announced that former England forward and manager Kevin Keegan had passed away aged 75. Keegan was one of the best players of his generation, enjoyed a stellar career spanning almost 750 appearances at club level. The forward won multiple league titles and was one of just seven players in history to win back-to-back Ballon d'Ors. He went on to manage some of the country's biggest clubs alongside an 18-match spell in charge of the national team.
2: I can't believe somebody who was so epitome of energy is no longer with us. That was Kevin. You knew he was in the room. You knew he was on the pitch. It was Sky Sports actually who coined the term the entertainers for Kevin's team. Whenever you were given the chance to cover a game for Newcastle, you knew you were in for a real roller coaster of an evening. He knew his strengths. He knew his weaknesses as well. But he was a wonderful person to be around. And it always felt special being his company. And he never disappointed, never.
3: He's probably the people's champion. I mean, he's been a common theme through all my life. As a man, he had time for everyone. You know, some footballers have connections with the fans, with the city. He loved all the fans of the clubs he played for, but Newcastle fans, there was a working class connection, which, like I said, very, very few footballers ever get that connection and love off fans and warmth back.
4: Kevin Keegan was such a lovely bloke, an amazing bloke who worked tirelessly on the pitch. And to become what he was, he was a fantastic player, but he's a workaholic. And even in his 30s, I remember him saying, "You're never too old to learn and keep on learning." He had such a burden on the young lads at Anfield and the young England fans when he played for England. And I know the Newcastle fans. Wherever he went, he just gave everything that he had in his body for the club that he was associated with.
3: When any Newcastle United fan thinks of Kevin Keegan, it just fills their black and white hearts full of joy and love. They worship him. And I was privileged to know him, work with him, and obviously adore him personally as well.
32: Keegan proved popular at all his clubs, but for Newcastle fans, he was an icon. As manager, he almost guided them to a first Premier League title in 1996, narrowly losing out to Sir Alex Ferguson's Manchester United, leading to one of the most memorable post-match interviews ever seen.
5: When you do that with footballers, like he said about Leeds, and when you do things like that about a man like Stuart Pearce, I've kept really quiet, but I'll tell you something. He went down in my estimation when he said that. We have not resorted to that. But I'll tell you, you can tell him now, if you're watching it, we're still fighting for this title, and he's got to go to Middlesbrough and get something. And I'll tell you, honestly, I will love it if we beat them. Love it.
6: I've spoken to a number of Newcastle United supporters who are congregating here at St James's Park to pay tribute to their iconic manager, Kevin Keegan. Many of them calling him the legend, the icon, the messiah, and most of them repeating the same thing, that this football club and this stadium behind me would not be here today had it not been for Kevin Keegan and everything he brought the football club and the city as a whole. When Eddie Howe got the Newcastle United job back in 2021, he said that Kevin Keegan reached out to him and said, "You've got the best job in the world, manager of Newcastle United." Oh, how Kevin Keegan enjoyed it, and oh, how those Newcastle United supporters enjoyed watching him as a player and then as a manager.
7: That was when he was a player, yeah, when he came as a player.
6: So when he came back as a manager, you must have been like, here we go again.
7: Yeah, we'll go again. That, and he saved the club. We were going into the third division, we were going nowhere. We were going out of business. He saved the club. This wouldn't be here if it wasn't for him. That's why he's King Kev, that's why he's a legend.
8: I had an accident when I was 13, I was in hospital in the September of 82, and he just signed, and my parents got me a get well card from the club signed by him, and it was the first thing I read when I woke up, was just, you know, great, and I thought, this is the man, this is the team for me, and just excellent.
9: He come in, took over, got what saved us from relegation, got where we are, and got back in the Premier League, and this is what we've got today now.
7: He's just so passionate, wore his heart on his sleeve. You know, the interview with the Man United when they won the league, everybody thinks, oh, that was a failure. It wasn't. That was the man to a T. And we loved him for it. People think, oh, he lost the plot. He didn't. People loved him for it. That's, he wore his heart on his sleeve. Fantastic. Legend. Just a legend.
32: There's uncertainty around the future of the Commonwealth Games ahead of this year's edition in Glasgow, which will host a streamlined version of the event after multiple host cities in Australia withdrew, citing growing costs. Former Olympic cycling champion Sir Chris Hoy is a big proponent of the Games, having won Commonwealth gold in 2002 and 2006. He thinks it will be as exciting as ever, despite its reduced format.
10: When you're on the start line about to, you know, trying to win that gold medal for your country, you're not thinking about the scale of the Games and the fact that it's not maybe as big as you'd hoped it would have been. This is going to mean everything for those athletes. If there's any doubt about the Games, it will all be forgotten the moment the competition starts. And for me, as an ex-athlete, it was the only chance I had to compete in a Scottish jersey. It was very special to me, and I know it is to a lot of the athletes competing for England and Wales and Scotland and Northern Ireland. It's, you know, it's obviously a very important event. Glasgow stepping in is so important to keep the Games going and to provide that support. The people in Glasgow are so warm and welcoming, and they really do get behind their big sporting events. So I have absolutely no doubt

0: International Series over the last 4 years, with this latest setback coming months after their primary financial backers, the Saudi Public Investment Fund, confirmed they will be withdrawing support at the end of this season. Well, the deal comes with immediate effects, providing players a greater choice of events. Rory McIlroy was quick to praise the new partnership, with the back-to-back Masters champion speaking at length about the challenges of his schedule after the Open on Sunday.
1: I really enjoyed my stretches of golf in Europe and in, you know, heading into, like, you know, going back to India again, the Middle East, Australia. Really enjoyed that part of the year last year, and looking forward to that again for sure.
2: Is it fair to say that the PGA Tour doesn't get your, and the FedEx Cup doesn't get your juices flowing quite as much as it used to, obviously, with the Grand Slam in the bag and everything like that, and you've made it clear you want to play more and explore more around the world. Is that fair to say that you're not quite as fired up by it as you were?
1: That's fair. Yeah, that's fair. Yeah, I guess I'm just at a stage that, you know, I have other things that I prioritize, and again, there's a lot of, you know, the PGA Tour is in a lot of flux at the minute with a lot of their schedule and structure and everything like that. So, you know, I think the change where it doesn't matter where you are in the top 30 going into the Tour Championship, it's like, you know, I just need to be in the top 30 going in there to have a chance to win the FedEx Cup. So, you know, why would I care about the first two? So that I sort of came to that decision last year, and I'm just sort of doing the same thing.
0: Coming up on Sky Sports Spotlight, could more changes be on the way at the FIFA World Cup after the success of this summer's expanded tournament in North America? And after their win over Argentina in Sunday's final, we're with the Spain squad as they're welcomed back home by fans following their first win at the finals in 16 years.

0: I'm Mark Stone and I'm Sky's correspondent based here in Washington, D.C.
1: So there seems to be some sort of a shooting, what appear to be shots fired at the White House correspondents' dinner.
2: It was a jam-packed interview. I'll tell you what he told me and I'll explain why you can't hear the call.
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0: Welcome back to Sky Sports Spotlight. Formula One heads to Hungary this weekend with frontrunner Kimi Antonelli looking to build on his lead in the standings ahead of the sport's summer break. Lewis Hamilton is the 19-year-old's closest competitor, with the Ferrari driver hoping for a better showing at the Hungaroring after missing out on a podium finish last

0: this weekend in Belgium.
1: And
0: well, Antonelli's sixth win of the season at Spa leaves Hamilton trailing by 45 points, with some calling on Ferrari to prioritise Hamilton over his teammate Charles Leclerc as he bids to win a record eighth world title.
2: Leclerc, you know, could have won in Belgium, but Antonelli overtook him. He did win in Barcelona, in Britain. Lewis won in Barcelona. I think asking Ferrari to favour Hamilton over Leclerc, who's been there for much longer than the British driver, is a bit of a too much of an ask for Ferrari. If it gets maybe to a point where it looks like Leclerc isn't able to win the championship, and Leclerc is still able to win the championship, he is still able to win the championship at the moment, then they will favour Hamilton. But that's a long way to go just yet. I don't know. I think Ferrari have to give Leclerc as equal a chance as possible for him to win the championship as Hamilton.
0: Antonelli would become the first driver to win the title in their second Formula One season since Hamilton's first championship victory in 2008, if he comes out on top. But with the veteran hot on his heels, how vital could experience be as the campaign edges to a conclusion?
2: We'll be able to tell after the summer break. That's when someone with Hamilton's experience knows what the crucial races are, when we start going, leaving Europe and going back to Asia in terms of Azerbaijan, Singapore, you know, races in the Americas as well, Brazil, Austin, Mexico. That's when the pressure goes up, and that's when someone of Hamilton's experience might tell over a guy who's only in his second year like Antonelli. But Antonelli's looked pretty cool so far, so I wouldn't bet against him.
0: Max Verstappen took his third podium of the season last time out in what's been a largely frustrating campaign for the Dutchman. The four-time world champion sits just seventh in the standings, with his future in the sport remaining a point of constant speculation. Verstappen's reported to be weighing up a potential Red Bull exit after more than a decade at the team, with the upcoming break a possible chance to agree a move elsewhere due to a reported clause in his deal which states he can leave if he's outside the top two in the standings. And that's left Craig Slater asking the question that's on the mind of every Formula One fan.
3: What next for Max Verstappen? Stay put, switch teams, or maybe a sabbatical? There is a Red Bull exit if he wants it. If he's outside the top two in the driver's standings come October, he can break his contract. Almost beating last year's dominant McLaren's underlined just how special Verstappen is. Did his manager's remark, Max wasn't born to race in the midfield, deliver a clear message to Red Bull? Build a better car or risk losing him? Despite moments like this,
4: unlucky, it was looking good.
5: Hey, this car, it's just another painful weekend.
3: And an ongoing Red Bull brain drain, Max staying put still seems likely to those who have his ear.
6: Of course, he knows the team really well. He's there already for more than 10 years. There's some loyalty. He has a contract. Sometimes we forget he still has a contract until 28. They have their own engine. They have a new wind tunnel next year. So there are aspects for him to stay.
3: Eric missed the journalist's football match with a toe injury. But there too, the chatter was all about Max.
7: Every year it's a different story. He is definitely going. And then something is just not clicking. And maybe other teams, they are thinking twice about it. Because we know that his contract was evolving. He was like, okay, I'm not getting what I want. Okay, give you more. Maybe he's got too much now. Maybe in Toto's mind, he always knew that Kimi was going to be absolutely great. But maybe bringing Max would help Kimi to develop. And now Kimi certainly doesn't need this help, does he?
3: Max and his team got the ball rolling with McLaren. But where did those talks go?
8: McLaren are happy with what they've got, but you're not going to pass up the chance to at least find out what it would take to get Max Verstappen. He's looking at two cars that right now are not delivering race wins. So it's kind of a choice between two fairly equals, but neither of them are the seat that guarantees you another title.
3: Ferrari's seats are locked down. Aston Martin have the budget to sign him, but are miles off the pace. What about that F1 sabbatical idea? Sports cars, maybe a tilt at Le Mans, enjoy being a full-time dad, and then come back on Megabucks with Mercedes or Ferrari or McLaren or whoever offers the best chance of a fifth title.
6: He said quite firmly, like, I'm not a guy for a sabbatical. If I'm out, I'm out. I don't see him going away for a year. I don't see him quit as well. And McLaren, I can see. When you saw Giampiero Lambiasa, Max's right-handed rebel, going to McLaren, I already wrote back then, it will be stupid if there's an opportunity not to try and get Max. And I think that's still the case.
3: Red Bull see Verstappen as key to the prestige of their brand. Over these next few races, can they prove to him that they are his best option? Max himself, though, has nothing to prove. Does that raise the risk that he walks away from F1, even temporarily, if the potential to win just isn't there?
0: Back to football now, and with the 104-match World Cup finally over, competition organisers FIFA have been celebrating the positive reception this summer's increased 48-team format has received. An additional 16 teams were added to this summer's finals, with some key stakeholders within football's governing body now pushing for further expansion.
1: If you thought the 2026 World Cup was big, requiring so much travel, get ready for 2030, because it's going to be spread across six countries. And the boss of South American football has told me he wants 64 teams.
9: World Cup doesn't belong to us, doesn't belong to FIFA, doesn't belong to UEFA, doesn't belong to Congo. It belongs to the people. And 100 years, a century, has to be a different party. It has to be taken for give the opportunity. We have to give the opportunity to more countries.
1: Dominguez has been pushing for this expansion from 48 to 64 teams for some time, but it's met with opposition from his fellow FIFA vice presidents from North America, Asia and Europe. But he is now renewing this push on the back of the recently finished World Cup, where newcomers like Cape Verde weren't rollovers. In fact, they drew at the start with eventual champions, Spain.
9: I think that this have shown that 48 teams was a totally successful World Cup.
1: 2030 will be staged across six countries in Uruguay, Paraguay, Argentina, Spain, Portugal and Morocco. But the current plan is only to have a game each in the South American countries to mark 100 years of the World Cup, which began in Uruguay in 1930. But Dominguez wants the South American countries to have an entire group each.
10: Will you have more games in South America in 2030?
9: I hope so. Yeah, for sure.
1: There will be many challenges in 2030, regardless of expansion, with teams that start in South America having to switch from winter to summer in Europe and North Africa, as well as the huge distances required to travel in the middle of the tournament. FIFA President Gianni Infantino has been advancing the potential to expand to 64 teams, even though the 2026 World Cup was just the first since going from 32 to 48. It would see the number of matches grow from 104 to 128. It would be a vast group stage to go from 64 teams to a round of 32. Alejandro Dominguez showed that this is a live discussion that will dominate the world of football politics in the coming months. Is the world ready for 128 matches at a World Cup? We've only just had one completed with a record 104 games. And that involved a lot of travel. Prepare for even more in 2030.
0: Cape Verde were the shock performers in North America, reaching the knockout stages in their tournament debut. The Blue Sharks were the only side to shut out the eventual champion Spain, as they earned a 0-0 draw in their opening match. They almost followed that up with an upset in the round of 32, but after taking Argentina to extra time, they were eventually eliminated in a narrow 3-2 defeat. Cape Verde goalkeeper Vecinha became a social media star thanks to his clean sheet against Spain, which saw him gain almost 30 million Instagram followers in 1 week. The goalkeeper admits it's been a life-changing experience.
11: I feel great for what we did for our country, for the game we did against Argentina and Spain. For us, it was always something about our people, about our country, about our proudness. I'm very grateful and happy for everything. I never expect this. I play always in the small leagues and second leagues, but being in the World Cup, then it's a big stage of football. Big things happen to me. It's something that I never will forget, and I'm really, really happy for this.
12: To see them come up against the countries that they came up against and to perform the way they performed was exceptional, and that excites people, and it also gives inspiration to young kids. You know, young kids in that country, young kids in countries that are performing like they performed in this World Cup, was exceptional. And it inspires these young kids to then want to go on and to play for their countries and play this sport, especially here in the US. I've always said it, that there's no reason why this sport can't get as big as, you know, the NBA and obviously, you know, American football and baseball. But it takes things like this to inspire a new generation of players that want to play this game and the interest. And when they see that, you know, there's been some special moments in this World Cup.
0: As for the new champions, there have been huge celebrations in Madrid after Luis de la Fuente's squad returned home with the trophy following their 1-0 success against Argentina in Sunday's final. Almost 2 million people greeted their heroes in the Spanish capital, with the team taking an open-top bus through packed streets as they showed off their prize. The parade culminated with an on-stage presentation in the Plaza de Cibeles, where players were welcomed onto the stage one by one, with Marc Cucurella and Borja Iglesias taking the opportunity to show off their musical talents.
13: Morirme, saber lo que hay después y volver.

0: This is Sky News, the headlines. Fury from the widow of PC Andrew Harper prompts the new Prime Minister to reassess plans to release more prisoners early.
1: I've spoken to the new Justice Secretary. We will review the policy together and make further statements in due course.
0: Andy Burnham also announces a cap on bus prices, but faces more questions over how he's going to pay for his push on the cost of living. Sky News helps uncover the serious health risk in Britain's illegal waste dumps. Plus, the magical mystery tour, which saw Beatles fans getting more of the Fab Four than they bargained for.
2: I think Paul's seeing us coming down Hope Street, and I think he's just done us just to have a little giggle over it.
0: Good morning. The new Prime Minister says he'll review the early prisoner release scheme amid growing outrage over the plan to ease overcrowding in jails. It comes after reports suggested two of the killers of PC Andrew Harper could be freed early. His widow has called that possibility deplorable. Our chief political correspondent John Craig reports.
3: I'm arresting both of you on suspicion of murder.
4: It was a crime that shocked the nation. This was the arrest of killers of 28-year-old PC Andrew Harper, who was dragged by a getaway car for more than a mile along country roads in Berkshire after he'd gone to investigate the theft of a quad bike. His ankles were caught in a tow rope loop. He was 28, married for just a month. Now his distraught mother has received a letter from the Ministry of Justice telling her two of his killers, jailed in 2020 for 13 years for manslaughter, could be released early to ease prison overcrowding. She says it's an insult. The pair, Jesse Cole and Albert Bowers, who were 17 at the time of the crime, were accomplices in the car, driven by Henry Long, who was jailed for 16 years and is not eligible for early release.
5: I've got a suit, I think, very, very hot.
4: Under Labour's 2026 Sentencing Act, set to come into force in September, up to 6,000 offenders could be released early in England and Wales. But as senior Tories claimed releasing PC Harper's killers would be a travesty of justice, the Prime Minister promised a review of the policy.
1: I feel that for the family it's an appalling crime that was committed. The main perpetrator will not be subject to any early release. Of course, others involved have potentially been identified, but I've spoken to the new Justice Secretary. We will review the policy together and make further statements in due course.
4: The new PM also said ministers apparently joking about early release when they gathered for his first cabinet meeting was not acceptable. In an emotional statement, PC Harper's widow Lissy said it had taken years to rebuild a life torn apart. It's deplorable to me that we've reached a point where releasing prisoners early is even considered acceptable, she said. Andrew deserves better. Every victim deserves better. And the British public deserve a justice system they can have faith in. She also said that when she fought for Harper's Law, a mandatory life sentence for killing emergency workers while committing a crime, she was supported not only by the then Conservative government, but by Labour too. A former Tory minister commissioned by Labour to make recommendations on early release said prison overcrowding couldn't be ignored.
6: When you start to look at the prison overcrowding crisis that the country faced a year or so ago, it was necessary to take action and come forward with proposals that addressed it and also prevents future crises from happening again.
4: But PC Harper's widow says for victims' families, this is not about politics, but whether justice is something people can truly believe in.
0: The new Prime Minister has pushed ahead with efforts to tackle the cost of living, announcing a pledge to cap bus fares at £2 across England from January. He said it will be funded by reprioritising the government's budget. Our chief North of England correspondent Greg Milam has more.
7: ask bus passengers in Manchester what they think about the £2 cap on fares that Andy Burnham introduced, and they're all on board.
8: I think it's a brilliant idea. Bus fare has been really expensive for years, and it's only just come down over the last couple of years. It's now cheaper for me to get around than it was 10 years ago.
9: Trying to get people out of cars and go on buses and that, so yeah, it's encouraging. So yeah, I'd rather it stay at £2.
10: I think this idea of the buses being at £2 is affordable, and it gives the pensioners a chance to go visit Manchester, Bury, Wigan, all on £2 expense.
7: It's why the new Prime Minister wants to spread that saving nationwide.
11: It was hugely popular because it's simple, but it saves people money every day. So I think it will really help people with the cost of living pressures they're facing. It's there for the whole of 2027, and I think it will put money in people's pockets.
7: But capping fares at £2 is all well and good if you can find a bus that you want to get on. This map from the Campaign for Better Transport shows the areas of England where that's a problem. The yellow areas need more bus stops, the amber has gaps in service, the red has severe gaps in service. One of those red areas is around Ecclesfall in Staffordshire. The bus timetable tells the story of how few buses there are in such a rural area, so do the locals.
12: I once saw one.
13: What, a bus? You've seen one here.
12: Yeah, we do see them occasionally. Very occasionally.
14: Yeah. A £2 fare would be good, but you've got to have the buses.
15: One on a Friday to Newport. Don't we have that? Wednesday? Don't we have that? Oh, gosh, I'm out of date. Don't have any then.
16: I think around here the biggest problem is there aren't enough of the buses in the first place, so...
7: Campaigners say one in seven people in England live in places that don't meet the minimum baseline for service.
17: We know, in fact, that all that's required to get those areas out of the red, as it were, into a reasonable level of bus service is just £500 million a year, in fact. Even a bit less than that, and we'll get to that level. So it's not great figures. We can really get people to a great level of bus service provision. We think the next step after this bus fare cap is to really build on that and ensure that everybody has access to buses.
7: There are questions too about how this cap will be funded and how many operators will participate, because they can opt out. Changes in Manchester did result in a huge increase in public satisfaction with their bus services. Easing the cost of living nationwide is a whole different matter altogether. Greg Milam, Sky News.
0: Sky News has been working with scientists over the past 6 months to test the air, water and soil at three of the country's biggest illegal waste dumps. What we found is alarming, a toxic mix of hundreds of chemicals that pose a serious health risk. Sky's Dan Whitehead reports.
18: Okay, well, there's a lot of smoke.
19: Yeah, you can smell it as well. It's a very strong sort of plasticky smell.
20: On the edge of Gloucester, 100,000 tonnes of waste has been building up. Illegally dumped, it's so big, it regularly sets on fire.
21: For years now, we have been investigating the growing number of illegal waste sites across the country. During that time, the rubbish has been festering, leaching into water, literally burning in to the countryside air. Over the last 6 months, we've been working with a team of scientists to try and uncover what this rubbish is made up of and potentially what harm it's causing.
20: We've tested the air, water and soil at three of the country's largest illegal waste sites. Here in Gloucester, in Ranskill near Doncaster and up in Wigan, a dump that sits in the constituency of the new Prime Minister, Andy Burnham. Collectively, they make up more than 170,000 tonnes of waste. And after months of analysis, the results are in. How significant, how worrying are the things that you've found?
22: In short, very worrying. The bottom line is, here we have seen, by our identification process, hundreds of compounds which are of a concern that if you inhale them, certainly if you inhale them over a period of time, could well have significant health effects.
20: Hidden in the smoke in Gloucester, we found matches for 763 different chemicals. It is a huge number. A toxic mix that is four times higher than what you'd breathe in from a car exhaust. Among them, names such as styrene, ethylbenzene, chlorobenzene and naphthalene. All can cause breathing difficulties, burning eyes and nausea, with long-term exposure linked to neurological problems. The village of Hynham lies just half a mile from these burning fumes. The smell often drifts over, and last summer a large fire at the dump meant kids at the primary school had to stay indoors.
2: I just think it's absolutely shocking because it's very close to a big community and there are several local schools in the area, and just to think that that is what you're breathing in and you're completely unaware of it, the government are just turning a blind eye to it.
20: Our results are no less worrying up north. In Doncaster, there was a strong match for a chemical called carbon tetrachloride, so toxic it's phased out globally with links to cancer. In Wigan, a possible ID for Demetin O, a pesticide that's banned in the UK. Our samples were taken at source, and there are now urgent calls for further tests to understand just how far these dangerous compounds are travelling.
3: Some of the strongest science which has come out is about how very low-level chemical exposures in populations over the long term have health effects which nobody predicted they would have. There is no argument that you should ignore this and hope the problem goes away.
5: We presented all of our evidence to the government, and in response, the Environment Agency says its own scientists are now carefully considering our findings. It added that it's made 18 arrests linked to illegal waste dumps since April this year.
20: Contaminated water posing a risk to wildlife, fumes in the air causing fear amongst locals. Our results show dangers that may be hidden in plain sight. Dan Whitehead, Sky News.
0: The UK's new Defence Secretary, Wes Streeting, says he'll be unapologetic in backing Britain. Giving a speech at Farnborough Airshow, the former Health Secretary also unveiled a contract extension with BAE Systems worth over £700 million to enhance the technology within the armed forces.
23: Defence will not just be a recipient of the proceeds of economic growth. It will be a central contributor to building that growth. A driver of prosperity in parts of the country that are crying out for the backing they need to make their contribution to the challenge of our time. It is not yet clear whether the 21st century will be defined by tyranny or freedom. But we need not let others define the answer to that question. Freedom is hard won and even harder preserved. We in Britain will not be bystanders in this contest.
0: For nearly 2 months, thousands of students who are part of India's so-called cockroach movement have been blockading the centre of Delhi. They've been demanding political and education reforms after it emerged corrupt officials were leaking exam papers to the highest bidder. Now, violent protests have swelled after a prominent activist who's been on hunger strike was forcibly taken to hospital. Our India reporter Neville Lazarus has been hearing from supporters in Delhi.
24: They are neither deterred nor fearful. Across the capital city, thousands of young people again ready to protest despite the stifling heat.
25: We are peacefully protesting. We have been doing that for over a month now. So that is what the aim is, and we will continue until we get the accountability that we are asking for, and that will actually end up with the education minister resigning.
26: A dialogue is all we need. A dialogue. This is just so basic for a democracy like us. So a dialogue which comes out and acknowledges some sort of accountability. This government has forgotten that there is accountability. We've forgotten that we need to ask for accountability.
24: The government has not budged. Instead, ordered a severe crackdown on protesters. They hit me on my head, on my face. I would have lost an eye. I've had stitches, and when I fell, they beat me mercilessly on my legs. When I tried to stand up, one hit me on my chest and I fell. I don't know what kind of enmity they had with me.
27: Are you not scared of what can happen to you again?
28: We are scared of what can happen, but it can be only a physical injury. But what we are suffering from right now is an injury to our futures. We are not promised a bright future. We are not promised a fair exam. We are not promised a right opportunity in this country. And this is my country. This is their country. And everyone wants that.
24: On Monday, they broke through police barriers and marched to Parliament while the House was in session. Many were detained. And then came the crackdown. For hours, tear gas rained down. The police and paramilitary launched relentless baiting charges. Few escaped unscathed. Many of those injured were students barely out of their teens, including young women. Delhi police maintains that no force was used and insisted the situation was being handled professionally. But our images tell a different story. The site that stood for weeks was torn down and cleared, but was reclaimed by students just a few hours later. The popularity of this movement is a clear warning. There is deep-seated anger and alienation among the country's youth. To ignore it without addressing the root causes could be a big mistake. Neville Lazarus, Sky News at Jantar Mantar in Delhi.
0: Could this be the moment we all feared? The moment humans lose control of AI? Well, the company behind ChatGPT, OpenAI, admitted two of its AI tools went rogue during a security test and hacked a rival company, something that company's chief executive described as mind-blowing. So, is this a real turning point? We asked Neil.
24: Handled professionally. But our images tell a different story. The site that stood for weeks was torn down and cleared, but was reclaimed by students just a few hours later. The popularity of this movement is a clear warning. There is deep-seated anger and alienation among the country's youth. To ignore it without addressing the root causes could be a big mistake. Neville Lazarus, Sky News at Jantar Mantar in Delhi.
0: Could this be the moment we all feared? The moment humans lose control of AI? Well, the company behind ChatGPT, OpenAI, admitted two of its AI tools went rogue during a security test and hacked a rival company, something that company's chief executive described as mind-blowing. So, is this a real turning point? We asked Neil Lawrence, Professor of Machine Learning at the University of Cambridge.
1: It's unprecedented because I don't think it's the case, though to our knowledge, that a frontier lab has explicitly had one of their models attack another commercial company. I suspect it's not unprecedented that people have been using these technologies to exploit cybersecurity vulnerabilities. It's not unexpected because we already knew that these models have or were going to have these capabilities. And we know that our existing software is riddled with cybersecurity vulnerabilities. And this has been a problem for a long time. And, you know, the hens are coming home to roost in that regard. We really need to get on top of those security vulnerabilities urgently, because attacks like this, which in this case happened through an error of imagination of OpenAI, will also be occurring through state actors or cyber criminals.
0: To the impact of the recent hot weather now. This is Hyde Park in London on the 27th of April before the heat waves, and this is the same park on the 20th of July. This is Wollaton Park in Nottingham on the 29th of April, and this is Wollaton Park again on the 17th of July. And this is Ashton Court Estate in Bristol on the 30th of April and the same park on the 17th of July. Now this is Sky News coming up. Could Jeff Bezos soon have a stake in Liverpool Football Club?
4: I'm Ed Conway, and in my new podcast, Stuff Matters, we take an object, crack it open, and reveal the world-shaping forces hidden inside. a pair of earbuds. These are at the heart of a geopolitical battle. The humble banana. This is an economic marvel. A child's booster seat. What if they're actually deterring us from having children? Now, if you want to hear more about all of this stuff, come and listen to my new podcast. It's called Stuff Matters.

0: Amazon founder Jeff Bezos has been approached by a consortium that's looking to buy a stake in Liverpool Football Club. But Sky News understands there's no guarantee the investment will go ahead. Our city editor Mark Kleiman has the details.
1: And we got news courtesy of the Financial Times, actually, that a consortium spearheaded by a man called Amit Bhatia, who is the son-in-law of Lakshmi Mittal, steel tycoon, that he was spearheading this consortium that was in talks to buy a minority stake in Liverpool Football Club from its current owner, Fenway Sports Group. Fenway Sports Group has owned Liverpool for the best part of 20 years, has had a very successful period of ownership financially. And what I discovered was that Jeff Bezos, the Amazon founder, the world's fourth richest man, is potentially going to be part of that investor group, which is going to buy a stake of potentially as much as 30% in Liverpool Football Club. That investment has not yet been confirmed. The talks are ongoing. But my sense from my sources is that Jeff Bezos is very likely to be involved in this deal. And that's a very significant moment, not just for Liverpool and any of their fans watching today, but also for English football more generally. The expectations, it's going to be something somewhere between £4.5 and £6 billion pounds, this deal, if it proceeds. I think what it underlines is a couple of things. Firstly, the sheer influx of American money into the Premier League in recent years has intensified. Now, roughly half of the top-flight clubs are owned by principally American shareholders. And what we've also seen is that the value of sports franchises and teams generally around the world has been subject to rampant inflation. We've seen huge deals larger than this potential Liverpool valuation in a number of American sports transactions recently. And this inflation in the value of prestige sports teams and leagues is continuing to accelerate. So if this deal involving Jeff Bezos does go ahead, and I suspect that it probably will in the coming weeks, then we should expect to see it set pretty much a record for an English Premier League club valuation. It will be broadly comparable, I suspect, to what we saw at Manchester United a couple of years ago when Sir Jim Ratcliffe's Ineos Group bought a minority stake in the Old Trafford club, and also the deal which saw Roman Abramovich's sale of Chelsea about 4 years ago.
0: Let's take you through some of the day's other top stories. Pitch Perfect star Rebel Wilson has been cleared of defamation by an Australian court. Actor Charlotte McInnes has sued Wilson over social media posts that allegedly accused her of retracting a sexual harassment complaint against a producer to further her career. The posts were ruled not to be defamatory by a judge. The first migrants to cross the Channel under Andy Burnham's premiership have arrived in the UK. They were picked up in the Channel and taken by UK Border Force to Dover. It was the first small boat crossing for 11 days. A judge in Florida has ruled that Donald Trump must hand over financial records in his defamation lawsuit against the BBC. The US president is suing the corporation over an episode of Panorama that edited together different sections of his speech on the day of the US Capitol riot back in 2021. A new birthday photo has been released of Prince George to celebrate him becoming a teenager. The photo features George, who turned 13 on Wednesday at Kensington Palace after he returned from last month's Trooping the Colour. It was posted to social media along with a happy birthday message. Now the weather.
2: I hope we haven't forgotten anything.
3: Travel insurance. I tick that box.
2: Yeah, but remember what you forgot last year.
4: All Clear Travel Insurance sponsors Sky News Weather.
0: The next few days will be largely dry, with heatwave conditions for some, but things will change over the weekend. It'll be mainly dry and quite warm to start the day, but there'll be some fog in the southwest, while Ireland and northern and eastern UK will be quite cloudy, with a little rain in places. The morning looks cloudier than recently, with northeastern and southwestern Britain having the best of the sunshine. Expect just a few light showers, mainly in the north and east. Temperatures look similar to yesterday's. Eastern Britain will see any showers fading later, and central parts will see more sunshine coming through, but there'll be little change elsewhere. Now, tomorrow will bring long sunny spells to most, but western Scotland will be cloudy with a little rain in places. It'll be warm again, likely a bit warmer in the southeast, but with a stiff breeze in the north. Saturday will bring cooler conditions and increasingly patchy rain down from the northwest, with showers following, but the southeast looks mainly dry into the evening.
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0: Well, coming up next on Sky News, another look at the morning's papers in the highlights from the wrap

0: To the occupied West Bank, where residents of a Palestinian town say Israeli settlers entered their community under the protection of soldiers and police, leading to a confrontation which ended in the killing of two Palestinians by Israeli forces. The Israeli military says it went to the town of Deir Jarir to escort settlers who claimed their livestock had been stolen. The IDF has not responded to our request for comment. Our team travelled to the scene to try to reconstruct what happened that night. And a warning, this report from Adam Parsons shows the moment a man was shot.
1: On the West Bank, grainy footage of a vivid, deadly night. Israeli settlers enter a village accompanied by police and soldiers. Oh! Shots ring out, a man is hit and he falls to the ground. By the end of the night, two people are dead. Another grim chapter written. We've come here to Deir Jarir to find out what actually happened. It's a hot, dusty place shrouded in shock and sadness. This man witnessed it all. He saw the settlers arrive and watched as they started taking sheep from this shed. Livestock owned by a local farmer. Those settlers were accompanied by police and military units. He says that is a common sight.
2: The settlers only come when the Israeli army and the police are already here. They never enter the village on their own. They usually come while we're asleep. See our land over there? We can no longer reach it. If you try, they'll shoot at you.
1: But this time the shooting was in the village. Protests turned to violence, turned to death. Two men killed in the streets. They have been named as Ahmed Abu Mocho, who was 26, and Ode Farakne, who was 53. What happened in this distant, dusty village is a snapshot of the settler violence that is endemic on the West Bank. And there's lots of evidence of the involvement of Israeli authorities. Just walking around here, we've discovered tear gas canisters. These are spent stun grenades. And so many of these bullet casings from the live rounds that were fired. The villagers here say this is all about using violence to intimidate. Since the start of this decade, around 1,400 Palestinians have been killed by Israeli armed forces in the West Bank. It's understood that nobody from either the military or the police has been indicted for any of those killings. We meet Omran. His house was struck by a series of bullets. He's patched up some of the holes, but the memory won't leave him.
3: This is terror. Look at these children. What have they done? Instead of playing, this is what they have to see. Why should they have to grow up living in fear?
1: The children have been collecting bullet casings. They are horribly accustomed to violence. Seven people have been killed in just this village by Israeli forces over the past 3 years. And for the youngest, the trauma is all too obvious. Mahmoud tells me, we were stuck in one place. We were so scared. We couldn't move or leave until 4 in the morning. We just had to stay there and wait. The settlement that looms in the distance is illegal under international law. But here, those rules do seem distant and pointless. What drives the people of this village is fear. Adam Parsons, Sky News, Deir Jarir on the West Bank.
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4: Time now to see what's making the front pages of tomorrow's papers. The Guardian reports on what it calls a deepening political row after Andy Burnham requested a review of whether plans for early prison releases for a number of violent criminals should proceed. The Mail says the Ministry of Justice has refused to confirm reports that prison governors have been told to pause the scheme. The Times says the pause has led to chaos in jails. The Express carries angry reaction from the widow of PC Andrew Harper over the news the two of his killers could be eligible for earlier release. and those comments also feature on the front of The Telegraph. The Metro leads with Andy Burnham's announcement of the reintroduction of a £2 daily cap on bus fares starting in January. According to the Financial Times, European gas prices have increased by nearly 50% thanks to simultaneous concerns over the war in Iran, hot weather and the expected impact of winter fuel usage. The Eye reports on the news that the Environment Agency has started criminal proceedings against Southern Water executives on charges of conspiracy to fake sewage tests. And The Mirror hears from Gary Lineker, who's joined a petition from millionaires calling for a 2% wealth tax on people worth more than £10 million. And The Star has that story as well, naming the rock musician Brian Eno as another of the petition's supporters. Well, let's rejoin Lucy and Aubrey, who are taking us through the papers. Lucy, let's go to you first of all. We talked a little bit about it already, this early prison release scheme. The Mail says that Andy Burnham is being forced to review it. They're very much painting it as a U-turn. Reducing the pressure, though, on prisons is essential, isn't it?
5: Well, absolutely. And we've seen within this Labour government in August 2024, after the summer riots, there was one point at which prison capacity was so tight, there were only 80 beds left in the entire country, with more than 88,000 people in prison. You know, that is an incredibly tight margin. And therefore, we've seen a move through temporary emergency measures to an act that came in earlier this year that's due to take effect at the end of the summer, beginning of September, that will lead to the early release of thousands of prisoners. What I think is very interesting in this first week of Burnham as Prime Minister is how he potentially may be seen to be bowing to pressure from the widow of PC Andrew Harper, who was killed in horrific circumstances in 2019. And his widow coming out saying that it's deplorable, the idea that this justice scheme could lead to the release of his killers early, has led Burnham to say that he will review the entire scheme. I think, you know, one of the criticisms of Burnham has been, you know, he likes to be popular. He doesn't like to say no to people. It's particularly difficult to say no in such an emotive example as this. But I think it is an early test of his premiership and how he copes with this and whether he does lead to a pausing or reversal of the policy is going to be a huge challenge for him.
4: That's an interesting point, isn't it, Aubrey? Because we sort of think that the last couple of days has been very much about the vibes coming out of Number 10. We've seen it in their social media presence a lot over the last couple of days. It's relentlessly upbeat, very, very cheerful, harking back to their childhoods, etc. As Lucy says, this will prove to be a real test.
6: It absolutely will. I mean, in his first speech on the steps of Downing Street, obviously without a podium, Andy Burnham talked about how he wanted to restore people's hope and give them a sort of sense that things can be better off. But there are, I think, some concerns that that's going to be measured too much in emotion and not enough in the sort of day-to-day granularity of public policy. And this is the perfect example of a sort of ticking time bomb that Andy Burnham has inherited as Prime Minister that we didn't really hear very much about from him in the lead-up to that point. And people will be asking, shouldn't you have sort of prepared for this moment? You wanted to be Prime Minister. What is your view on this? Not, we need to sort of take time to think about it now that we're in government, and I say we, meaning him and his team who are now Prime Minister, they will be asking, why weren't you prepared? And I mean, Labour itself is being accused of betraying the family of PC Harper because they backed their call to create this new law, which would effectively mean mandatory life sentences for people who kill emergency workers during the course of committing a crime. And these two individuals who were committed manslaughter in, I think it was 2019, 2020, they are going to be released early under Labour's early release scheme. The question is, how much will Andy Burnham sort of respond and react quickly? Or is this, because time is running out, something that actually kind of risks dragging on and prolonging the pain of the family of PC Andrew Harper?
4: And Lucy, The Times is pointing out that they are saying that this is already causing chaos in prisons because, of course, prison bosses will have been factoring in the fact that these spaces are going to become available in September and now potentially they aren't. And I guess the Prime Minister is starting to realise that his words actually have impact.
5: Well, that's right. The Times here is saying that prison bosses have been thrown into turmoil working out what this means as the scheme has been effectively paused today while they work out what's going on. In recent weeks, I was visiting a prison for a story myself, HMP Elmley on the Isle of Sheppey off the Kent coast, and I was just absolutely gobsmacked to see how analogue much of the prison system is. You know, just manila files piled floor to ceiling, and I think that is true across a lot of the prison system while they're trying to digitise it. But that makes it, you know, even harder to sort of get to grips with who's moving where, who's to be

0: Bowburn crisis, but we could feel it quite acutely towards the end of this year when temperatures drop, when it's needed, it's more needed, that storage replenishment hasn't been able to happen.
1: And if Andy Burnham wanted to take control of the narrative, he possibly won't be pleased to look at the Mirror and the Star to find that Gary Lineker is now putting his two penneth in the first few days of his government, sending a message to him saying, we'll pay more tax. More than 100 millionaires have urged the Prime Minister to make them pay more tax. Gary Lineker says he's proud to stand with people who want a more equal society, and they have asked for a millionaire 2% tax on the assets of people worth more than £10 million.
2: Yeah, really interesting this. I mean, we were obviously talking earlier about the personal allowance and how changes to that have been floated. I think it's kind of open season for lobbying on what could be in the budget. And Gary Lineker and more than 100 millionaires are clearly having their say. It's a really, you know, interesting proposal, which is not necessarily novel insofar as it has been made before by senior Labour politicians. I think Neil Kinnock quite recently was advocating this sort of wealth tax in the form of a mansion tax. It would effectively be levied on people's assets. And I think he and the millionaires involved in this campaign are keen to stress that it is the super rich they're targeting, wary that they don't want to put off middle income voters. And actually, the sort of definition of middle income voters is being squeezed because, of course, tax bans have been frozen, inflation has risen. So it does start to include people who traditionally would have earned quite high salaries, which are now actually probably sort of more in the middle. And they really don't want to sort of give the impression that all of these kind of middle class people are going to be clobbered. But they're very keen to make the case to Andy Burnham that if he wants to lead a quite radical and progressive government, which is looking for billions of pounds to be able to fund some of the splurging on spending that we've been talking about so far in the programme, then this is a very effective way to do it. There are, of course, voluntary ways for people to make extra contributions to the Exchequer, but I think they're looking for something more systemic here. And whether or not Andy Burnham takes up this kind of idea, it will be a real test of how radical he wants to be. And I suppose the reaction to that will then gauge how much Labour MPs go, are you really the sort of person that we put all of our trust and faith in to be the big redistributor that we had envisaged? Or actually, are you just sort of tinkering around the edges?
1: Mm. It's a lot to take on, isn't it? And, you know, Gary Lineker may believe that he's speaking for all of those who are on these huge salaries and, you know, but or who have these huge assets. But there will be many, many people who will push back on this.
2: Yes, absolutely. I mean, the criticism of these sorts of policies is that they absolutely push away investments. They will encourage people to sort of up sticks and leave the country. They will also, of course, be quite difficult to implement in a practical sense, insofar as if you are taxing property or wealth, that is not something that is necessarily contained in a sort of liquid form of cash that can be disposed of easily and given to the Exchequer as a sort of slice of the margin. If it's a property, you can't just sell the sort of 2% stake in it and give that money to the Exchequer. So there are people that say it's unworkable, where it's been tried, it hasn't actually raised the revenue expected.
1: Thanks very much.
3: I bet right now you often find yourself asking why. Why was a certain decision taken? Why did something happen? Why did they say or do that? I'm Neil Paterson, and it's my job as a journalist to find out why.
4: Just explain why.
5: It's a difficult one.
4: Well, I mean, it's massive.
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0: Back in April, backbench Labour MP Samantha Niblett caused a bit of a stir when she said she wanted to launch a campaign for more inclusive, lifelong sex education and that she wanted to make 2026 the summer of sex. Well, with Summer here today, she is kickstarting her campaign and has been speaking to our political correspondent Lucy McDade.
1: An MP talking about sex.
2: Are we too squeamish when we talk about getting it on? The Labour MP, Samantha Niblett, wants us to have a summer of sex, to openly talk about being intimate. It's a bit of fun, but also it's serious. Samantha wants sex education to be lifelong.
1: If we feel embarrassed just to talk about what is deemed as consensual, pleasurable sex, how on earth can we ever talk about horrible, awful, non-consensual rape? How can we do that?
2: And behind this campaign are some big issues. Studies suggest more than one in four women will be victims of sexual assault or attempted assault in their lifetimes. And it's estimated 85% of serious sexual offences aren't even reported to the police. Well, Samantha argues that sex education simply isn't good enough and wants it to be more comprehensive, not just in schools, but in places like the NHS too.
1: Lots of people are turning to pornography for their sex education, and they are seeing awful things like strangulation, which they won't be able to see thanks to this Labour government. I just believe it should be ethical, and it should show real sex, like real people.
2: But her campaign has divided opinion, not least because part of it is bringing sex toys into Parliament to bring attention to the issue. Even colleagues in her own party don't believe it's the right way of addressing the issue. But actually, there aren't many people who disagree with the idea that sex education should be better.
3: Sometimes they know more about these things than, you know, teachers in the room. The young people are incredibly aware with, you know, what's going on in their lives, and especially incredibly literate in the online world as well. We need to be able to kind of keep pace with that, and especially keep pace with this ever-evolving climate of, I suppose, violence against women and girls.
2: Another Labour MP is bringing his own bill to Parliament to make it compulsory until the age of 18.
4: For too many young people, they've had the worst corners of the internet trying to pitch them to quite extreme ideas about what good relationships should look like for them. That can't be right, so we're looking to ensure that every young person in education up to the age of 18 has got space in schools to have healthy, constructive conversations about what good relationships look like and about healthy sex education.
2: But what do you think? Are we just not good enough at talking about sex?
5: Some kids might go directly to AI to ask questions. There should be a human that a child can address questions to.
6: Give material out so students can do that in their own time. I feel like sometimes in a big group, it can be kind of a funny discussion, so they don't take it seriously.
7: Boys really need to understand that agency is just not on their side and that it's a two-person or matter.
2: Well, the so-called summer of sex has got people talking, but really isn't that the point of it?
3: It's positive to start these conversations and to be continuing to have them, not just in the summer, all term round, and also not in school, not just in school time, but at home as well.
2: And the more politicians in Westminster who talk about it in education, well, maybe the better it will get.
0: Time for the latest sports news with Jessica.
8: Right, let's talk Wimbledon. And from a British perspective, the real headline has come from breakthrough star Arthur Ferry, who was handed a wild card to the tournament but progressed to the semi-final. As you can see, very pleased to say that Arthur joins me now. Arthur, really good to see you. Huge congratulations. What a journey you've been on the past fortnight. Can you even begin to start to sum it up?
9: Yeah, it's been an incredible fortnight. Six matches and lots of firsts. For me, it's going to take a while to all sink in and process it all. But yeah, it's been incredible.
8: Because you look at the stats. I mean, you became only the second wild card in men's singles history to make it to the semi-finals. You were ranked 114th in the world when you entered this tournament. Before it began, did you ever imagine that you could get through to the semi-finals?
9: Yeah, I've always had a lot of self-belief in my ability to play against the top players in the world. And yeah, it was just a matter of stringing wins together. And you know, in those slams, if you want to do well, you have to win a lot of matches. So yeah, that was the case. Past 2 weeks, I was able to back up wins with more good tennis and keep going. So yeah, I've always had the self-belief, and it was, yeah, in my eyes, just a matter of time.
8: And of course, beyond that second round in the singles, you were kind of Britain's only hope as we went through the tournament. Did you feel that level of expectation a lot more as the tournament progressed?
9: Not so much. I mean, I think I had, there was a lot of attention anyway, as a Brit. And yeah, the last Brit definitely contributed to that as well. But no, I was just trying to focus on myself and play for myself and just focus on one match at a time.
8: Yeah, one of the matches that a lot of people are talking about is that Grigor Dimitrov match, because he's so well loved at Wimbledon as well. You then also beat Kobolyi in straight sets. When you were playing those matches, how are you feeling in yourself? Because these guys, you know, seeded in the top 10 in the world and you're beating them. Does that make you think, you know, I can really compete against these guys?
9: 100%. The match against Dimitrov was, my first one on centre court and the second five-set winning in a row, so it was really a special moment. And then playing Kobolyi in quarters, my first quarter final in a Grand Slam, he'd done it before, but I felt like I was really confident that I could beat him. I'd beaten him in Australia, and that really helped me to believe that I could get it done.
8: Yeah, then the game against Alexander Zverev, what are your takeaways from that one?
9: Yeah, it was another step up against Alex Zverev. Yeah, an incredible player. He was riding off that win at Roland Garros and was playing with a lot of confidence. Very tough to return his serve, and he was playing freely. So difficult, but yeah, a lot of...
0: To Liverpool now, where fans on a Beatles tour have been given quite the surprise. The magical mystery tour bus pulled up at some traffic lights, only for those on board to find themselves next to a car containing none other than Sir Paul McCartney. And not only that, but Sir Paul was on a video call with Sir Ringo Starr. Here's tour guide Tony Curley speaking to Sarah Jane Mee on the UK Tonight.
10: We stopped at the lights and then the driver, Neil, said, "It's Paul McCartney." So I was talking on the microphone and I went, "Paul McCartney." So everyone behind was saying, "Oh, he's only joking." And I said, "No, it really is Paul McCartney." And not only that, he's on a Zoom to Ringo Starr. So it was one of them real magical moments.
11: And somebody very quick with their camera or their phone to snap that shot that we've seen on the screen to prove it was real. I mean, the early bird really, you know, does catch the beetle in Liverpool. First ride of the day, a 2-for-1 deal for passengers. What was their reaction?
10: Oh, they were absolutely ecstatic. Well, I think Paul seeing us coming down Hope Street, and I think he's just done us just to have a little giggle over it. So as the magical mystery bus was coming towards him, I think he's just got on the FaceTime to Ringo and said to Ringo, "Oh, look, Ringo, here's the magical mystery tour coming past now." It's a pretty colourful bus, the magical mystery tour bus, so you can't really miss the bus. That's what I'm thinking. He must have seen it from way down the road.
0: Let's have a look at the weather.
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0: The next few days will be largely dry, with heatwave conditions for some, but things will change over the weekend. It'll be mainly dry and quite warm to the start of the day, but there'll be some fog in the southwest, while Ireland and northern and eastern UK will be quite cloudy, with a little rain in places. Now the morning looks cloudier than recently, with northeastern and southwestern Britain having the best of the sunshine. Expect just a few light showers, mainly in the north and the east.
14: All Clear Travel Insurance proudly sponsors Sky News Weather.

0: This is Sky News, the headlines. Fury from the widow of PC Andrew Harper prompts the new Prime Minister to reassess plans to release more prisoners early.
1: I've spoken to the new Justice Secretary. We will review the policy together and make further statements in due course.
0: Andy Burnham also announces a cap on bus prices, but faces more questions over how he's going to pay for his push on the cost of living. Sky News helps uncover the serious health risk in Britain's illegal waste dumps. Plus, the magical mystery tour, which saw Beatles fans getting more of the Fab Four than they bargained for.
2: I think Paul's seeing us coming down Hope Street, and I think he's just done us just to have a little giggle over it.
0: Good morning. The new Prime Minister says he'll review the early prisoner release scheme amid growing outrage over the plan to ease overcrowding in jails. It comes after reports suggested two of the killers of PC Andrew Harper could be freed early. His widow has called that possibility deplorable. Our Chief Political Correspondent John Craig reports.
3: I'm arresting both of you on suspicion of murder.
4: It was a crime that shocked the nation. This was the arrest of killers of 28-year-old PC Andrew Harper, who was dragged by a getaway car for more than a mile along country roads in Berkshire after he'd gone to investigate the theft of a quad bike. His ankles were caught in a tow rope loop. He was 28, married for just a month. Now his distraught mother has received a letter from the Ministry of Justice telling her two of his killers, jailed in 2020 for 13 years for manslaughter, could be released early to ease prison overcrowding. She says it's an insult. The pair, Jesse Cole and Albert Bowers, who were 17 at the time of the crime, were accomplices in the car, driven by Henry Long, who was jailed for 16 years and is not eligible for early release.
5: I've got a suit, I think. Very, very hot.
4: Under Labour's 2026 Sentencing Act, set to come into force in September, up to 6,000 offenders could be released early in England and Wales. But as senior Tories claimed releasing PC Harper's killers would be a travesty of justice, the Prime Minister promised a review of the policy.
1: I feel that for the family it's an appalling crime that was committed. The main perpetrator will not be subject to any early release. Of course, others involved have potentially been identified, but I've spoken to the new Justice Secretary. We will review the policy together and make further statements in due course.
4: The new PM also said ministers apparently joking about early release when they gathered for his first cabinet meeting was not acceptable. In an emotional statement, PC Harper's widow Lissy said it had taken years to rebuild a life torn apart. It's deplorable to me that we've reached a point where releasing prisoners early is even considered acceptable, she said. Andrew deserves better. Every victim deserves better. And the British public deserve a justice system they can have faith in. She also said that when she fought for Harper's Law, a mandatory life sentence for killing emergency workers while committing a crime, she was supported not only by the then Conservative government, but by Labour too. A former Tory minister commissioned by Labour to make recommendations on early release said prison overcrowding couldn't be ignored.
6: When you start to look at the prison overcrowding crisis that the country faced a year or so ago, it was necessary to take action and come forward with proposals that addressed it and also prevents future crises from happening again.
4: But PC Harper's widow says for victims' families, this is not about politics, but whether justice is something people can truly believe in.
0: The new Prime Minister has pushed ahead with efforts to tackle the cost of living, announcing a pledge to cap bus fares at £2 across England from January. He said it will be funded by reprioritising the government's budget. Our Chief North of England correspondent Greg Milam has more.
7: ask bus passengers in Manchester what they think about the £2 cap on fares that Andy Burnham introduced, and they're all on board.
8: I think it's a brilliant idea. Bus fare has been really expensive for years, and it's only just come down over the last couple of years. It's now cheaper for me to get around than it was 10 years ago.
9: Trying to get people out of cars and go on buses and that, so yeah, it's encouraging. So yeah, I'd rather it stay at £2.
10: I think this idea of the buses being at £2 is affordable, and it gives the pensioners a chance to go visit Manchester, Bury, Wigan, all on £2 expense.
7: It's why the new Prime Minister wants to spread that saving nationwide.
11: It was hugely popular because it's simple, but it saves people money every day. So I think it will really help people with the cost of living pressures they're facing. It's there for the whole of 2027, and I think it will put money in people's pockets.
7: But capping fares at £2 is all well and good if you can find a bus that you want to get on. This map from the Campaign for Better Transport shows the areas of England where that's a problem. The yellow areas need more bus stops, the amber has gaps in service, the red has severe gaps in service. One of those red areas is around Ecclesfall in Staffordshire. The bus timetable tells the story of how few buses there are in such a rural area, so do the locals.
12: I once saw one.
13: What, a bus? You've seen one here.
12: Yeah, we do see them occasionally. Very occasionally.
14: Yeah. So a £2 fare would be good, but you've got to have the buses.
15: One on a Friday to Newport.
12: Don't we have that?
15: Wednesday? Don't we have that? Oh, gosh, I'm out of date. Don't have any then.
16: I think around here the biggest problem is there aren't enough of the buses in the first place, so...
7: Campaigners say one in seven people in England live in places that don't meet the minimum baseline for service.
17: We know, in fact, that all that's required to get those areas out of the red, as it were, into a reasonable level of bus service is just £500 million a year, in fact. Even a bit less than that, and we'll get to that level. So it's not great figures. We can really get people to a great level of bus service provision. We think the next step after this bus fare cap is to really build on that and ensure that everybody has access to buses.
7: There are questions, too, about how this cap will be funded and how many operators will participate, because they can opt out. Changes in Manchester did result in a huge increase in public satisfaction with their bus services. Easing the cost of living nationwide is a whole different matter altogether. Greg Milam, Sky News.
0: Sky News has been working with scientists over the past 6 months to test the air, water and soil at three of the country's biggest illegal waste dumps. What we found is alarming, a toxic mix of hundreds of chemicals that pose a serious health risk. Sky's Dan Whitehead reports.
18: OK, well, there's a lot of smoke.
19: Yeah, you can smell it as well. It's a very strong sort of plasticky smell.
20: On the edge of Gloucester, 100,000 tonnes of waste has been building up. Illegally dumped, it's so big, it regularly sets on fire.
21: For years now, we have been investigating the growing number of illegal waste sites across the country. During that time, the rubbish has been festering, leaching into water, literally burning into the countryside air. Over the last 6 months, we've been working with a team of scientists to try and uncover what this rubbish is made up of, and potentially what harm it's causing.
20: We've tested the air, water and soil at three of the country's largest illegal waste sites. Here in Gloucester, in Ranskill near Doncaster and up in Wigan, a dump that sits in the constituency of the new Prime Minister, Andy Burnham. Collectively, they make up more than 170,000 tonnes of waste. And after months of analysis, the results are in. How significant, how worrying are the things that you've found?
22: In short, very worrying. The bottom line is, here we have seen, by our identification process, hundreds of compounds which are of a concern that if you inhale them, certainly if you inhale them over a period of time, could well have significant health effects.
20: Hidden in the smoke in Gloucester, we found matches for 763 different chemicals. It is a huge number. A toxic mix that is four times higher than what you'd breathe in from a car exhaust. Among them, names such as styrene, ethylbenzene, chlorobenzene and naphthalene. All can cause breathing difficulties, burning eyes and nausea, with long-term exposure linked to neurological problems. The village of Hynham lies just half a mile from these burning fumes. The smell often drifts over, and last summer a large fire at the dump meant kids at the primary school had to stay indoors.
2: I just think it's absolutely shocking because it's very close to a big community and there are several local schools in the area, and just to think that that is what you're breathing in and you're completely unaware of it, that the government are just turning a blind eye to it.
20: Our results are no less worrying up north. In Doncaster, there was a strong match for a chemical called carbon tetrachloride, so toxic it's phased out globally with links to cancer. In Wigan, a possible ID for Demetin O, a pesticide that's banned in the UK. Our samples were taken at source, and there are now urgent calls for further tests to understand just how far these dangerous compounds are travelling.
3: Some of the strongest science which has come out is about how very low-level chemical exposures in populations over the long term have health effects which nobody predicted they would have. There is no argument that you should ignore this and hope the problem goes away.
5: We presented all of our evidence to the government, and in response, the Environment Agency says its own scientists are now carefully considering our findings. It added that it's made 18 arrests linked to illegal waste dumps since April this year.
20: Contaminated water posing a risk to wildlife, fumes in the air causing fear amongst locals. Our results show dangers that may be hidden in plain sight. Dan Whitehead, Sky News.
0: The UK's new Defence Secretary, Wes Streeting, says he'll be unapologetic in backing Britain. Giving a speech at Farnborough Air Show, the former Health Secretary also unveiled a contract extension with BAE Systems worth over £700 million to enhance the technology within the armed forces.
23: Defence will not just be a recipient of the proceeds of economic growth. It will be a central contributor to building that growth. A driver of prosperity in parts of the country that are crying out for the backing they need to make their contribution to the challenge of our time. It is not yet clear whether the 21st century will be defined by tyranny or freedom. But we need not let others define the answer to that question. Freedom is hard won and even harder preserved. We in Britain will not be bystanders in this contest.
0: For nearly 2 months, thousands of students who are part of India's so-called cockroach movement have been blockading the centre of Delhi. They've been demanding political and education reforms after it emerged corrupt officials were leaking exam papers to the highest bidder. Now, violent protests have swelled after a prominent activist who's been on hunger strike was forcibly taken to hospital. Our India reporter Neville Lazarus has been hearing from supporters in Delhi.
24: They are neither deterred nor fearful. Across the capital city, thousands of young people again ready to protest despite the stifling heat.
25: We are peacefully protesting. We have been doing that for over a month now. So that is what the aim is, and we will continue until we get the accountability that we are asking for, and that will actually end up with the education minister resigning.
26: A dialogue is all we need. A dialogue. This is just so basic for a democracy like us. So a dialogue which comes out and acknowledges some sort of accountability. This government has forgotten that there is accountability. We've forgotten that we need to ask for accountability.
24: The government has not budged. Instead, ordered a severe crackdown on protesters. They hit me on my head, on my face. I would have lost an eye. I've had stitches, and when I fell, they beat me mercilessly on my legs. When I tried to stand up, one hit me on my chest and I fell. I don't know what kind of enmity they had with me.
27: Are you not scared of what can happen to you again?
28: We are scared of what can happen, but it can be only a physical injury.
25: But what we are suffering from right now is an injury to our futures. We are not promised a bright future. We are not promised a fair exam. We are not promised a right opportunity in this country. And this is my country. This is their country. And everyone wants that.
24: On Monday, they broke through police barriers and marched to Parliament while the House was in session. Many were detained. And then came the crackdown. For hours, tear gas rained down. The police and paramilitary launched relentless baiting charges. Few escaped unscathed. Many of those injured were students barely out of the teens, including young women. Delhi police maintains that no force was used and insisted the situation was being handled professionally. But our images tell a different story. The site that stood for weeks was torn down and cleared, but was reclaimed by students just a few hours later. The popularity of this movement is a clear warning. There is deep-seated anger and alienation among the country's youth. To ignore it without addressing the root causes could be a big mistake. Neville Lazarus, Sky News at Jantar Mantar in Delhi.
0: Could this be the moment we all feared? The moment humans lose control of AI. Well, the company behind ChatGPT, OpenAI, admitted two of its AI tools went rogue during a security test and hacked a rival company, something that the company's chief executive described as mind-blowing. So, is this a real turning point? Well, we asked Neil Lawrence, a professor of machine learning at the University of Cambridge.
1: It's unprecedented because I don't think it's the case, or to our knowledge, that a frontier lab has explicitly had one of their models attack another commercial company. I suspect it's not unprecedented that people have been using these technologies to exploit cybersecurity vulnerabilities. It's not unexpected because we already knew that these models have or were going to have these capabilities. And we know that our existing software is riddled with cybersecurity vulnerabilities. And this has been a problem for a long time. And, you know, the hens are coming home to roost in that regard. We really need to get on top of those security vulnerabilities urgently, because attacks like this, which in this case happened through an error of imagination of OpenAI, will also be occurring through state actors or cyber criminals.
0: To the impact of the recent hot weather now. Well, this is Hyde Park in London on the 27th of April, before the heat waves, and this is the same park on the 20th of July. This is Wallerton Park in Nottingham on the 29th of April. And this is Wallerton Park again on the 17th of July. And this is Ashton Court Estate in Bristol on the 30th of April. And the same park on the 17th of July. Well, this is Sky News coming up. Could Jeff Bezos soon have a stake in Liverpool Football Club?
4: I'm Ed Conway, and in my new podcast, Stuff Matters, we take an object, crack it open, and reveal the world-shaping forces hidden inside. A pair of earbuds. These are at the heart of a geopolitical battle. The humble banana. This is an economic marvel. A child's booster seat. What if they're actually deterring us from having children? Now, if you want to hear more about all of this stuff, come and listen to my new podcast. It's called Stuff Matters.

0: Amazon founder Jeff Bezos has been approached by a consortium that's looking to buy a stake in Liverpool Football Club. But Sky News understands there's no guarantee the investment will go ahead. Our city editor Mark Kleiman has the details.
1: And we got news courtesy of the Financial Times, actually, that a consortium spearheaded by a man called Amit Bhatia, who is the son

0: Amazon founder Jeff Bezos has been approached by a consortium that's looking to buy a stake in Liverpool Football Club. But Sky News understands there's no guarantee the investment will go ahead. Our city editor Mark Kleiman has the details.
1: And we got news courtesy of the Financial Times, actually, that a consortium spearheaded by a man called Amit Bhatia, who is the son-in-law of Lakshmi Mittal, steel tycoon, that he was spearheading this consortium that was in talks to buy a minority stake in Liverpool Football Club from its current owner, Fenway Sports Group. Fenway Sports Group has owned Liverpool for the best part of 20 years, has had a very successful period of ownership financially. And what I discovered was that Jeff Bezos, the Amazon founder, the world's fourth richest man, is potentially going to be part of that investor group, which is going to buy a stake of potentially as much as 30% in Liverpool Football Club. That investment has not yet been confirmed. The talks are ongoing. But my sense from my sources is that Jeff Bezos is very likely to be involved in this deal. And that's a very significant moment, not just for Liverpool and any of their fans watching today, but also for English football more generally. The expectations is going to be somewhere between 4.5 and 6 billion pounds, this deal, if it proceeds. I think what it underlines is a couple of things. Firstly, the sheer influx of American money into the Premier League in recent years has intensified. Now, roughly half of the top-flight clubs are owned by principally American shareholders. And what we've also seen is that the value of sports franchises and teams generally around the world has been subject to rampant inflation. We've seen huge deals larger than this potential Liverpool valuation in a number of American sports transactions recently. And this inflation in the value of prestige sports teams and leagues is continuing to accelerate. So if this deal involving Jeff Bezos does go ahead, and I suspect that it probably will in the coming weeks, then we should expect to see it set pretty much a record for an English Premier League club valuation. It will be broadly comparable, I suspect, to what we saw at Manchester United a couple of years ago when Sir Jim Ratcliffe's Ineos Group bought a minority stake in the Old Trafford club, and also the deal which saw Roman Abramovich's sale of Chelsea about 4 years ago.
0: Let's take you through some of the day's other top stories. Pitch Perfect star Rebel Wilson has been cleared of a defamation by an Australian court. Actor Charlotte McInnes had sued Wilson over social media posts that allegedly accused her of retracting a sexual harassment complaint against a producer to further her career. The posts were ruled not to be defamatory by a judge. The first migrants to cross the Channel under Andy Burnham's premiership have arrived in the UK. They were picked up in the Channel and taken by UK Border Force to Dover. It was the first small boat crossing for 11 days. A judge in Florida has ruled that Donald Trump must hand over financial records in his defamation lawsuit against the BBC. The US president is suing the corporation over an episode of Panorama that edited together different sections of his speech on the day of the US Capitol riot back in 2021. A new birthday photo has been released of Prince George to celebrate him becoming a teenager. The photo features George, who turned 13 on Wednesday at Kensington Palace after he returned from last month's Trooping the Colour. It was posted to social media along with a happy birthday message. Now the weather.
2: I hope we haven't forgotten anything.
3: Travel insurance. I tick that box.
2: Yeah, but remember what you forgot last year.
4: All Clear Travel Insurance sponsors Sky News Weather.
0: The next few days will be largely dry with heatwave conditions for some. But things will change over the weekend. It'll be mainly dry and quite warm to start the day, but there'll be some fog in the southwest, while Ireland and the northern and eastern UK will be quite cloudy with a little rain in places. The morning looks cloudier than recently, with northeastern and southwestern Britain having the best of the sunshine. Expect just a few light showers, mainly in the north and east. Temperatures look similar to yesterday's. Eastern Britain will see any showers fading later, and central parts will see more sunshine coming through, but there'll be little change elsewhere. Tomorrow will bring long sunny spells to most, but western Scotland will be cloudy with a little rain in places. It'll be warm again, likely a bit warmer in the southeast, but with a stiff breeze in the north. Saturday will bring cooler conditions and increasingly patchy rain down from the northwest, with showers following, but the southeast looks mainly dry into the evening.
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0: to the occupied West Bank, where residents of a Palestinian town say Israeli settlers entered their community under the protection of soldiers and police, leading to a confrontation which ended in the killing of two Palestinians by Israeli forces. The Israeli military says it went to the town of Deir Jarir to escort settlers who claimed their livestock had been stolen. The IDF has not responded to our request for comment. Our team travelled to the scene to try to reconstruct what happened that night. And a warning, this report from Adam Parsons shows the moment a man was shot.
1: On the West Bank, grainy footage of a vivid, deadly night. Israeli settlers enter a village accompanied by police and soldiers.
2: Oh!
1: Shots ring out, a man is hit and he falls to the ground. By the end of the night, two people are dead. Another grim chapter written. We've come here to Deir Jarir to find out what actually happened. It's a hot, dusty place shrouded in shock and sadness. This man witnessed it all. He saw the settlers arrive and watched as they started taking sheep from this shed. Livestock owned by a local farmer. Those settlers were accompanied by police and military units. He says that is a common sight.
3: The settlers only come when the Israeli army and the police are already here. They never enter the village on their own. They usually come while we're asleep. See our land over there? We can no longer reach it. If you try, they'll shoot at you.
1: But this time the shooting was in the village. Protests turned to violence, turned to death. Two men killed in the streets. They have been named as Ahmed Abu Mocho, who was 26, and Ode Farakne, who was 53. What happened in this distant, dusty village is a snapshot of the settler violence that is endemic on the West Bank. And there's lots of evidence of the involvement of Israeli authorities. Just walking around here, we've discovered tear gas canisters. These are spent stun grenades. And so many of these bullet casings from the live rounds that were fired. The villagers here say this is all about using violence to intimidate. Since the start of this decade, around 1,400 Palestinians have been killed by Israeli armed forces in the West Bank. It's understood that nobody from either the military or the police has been indicted for any of those killings. We meet Omran. His house was struck by a series of bullets. He's patched up some of the holes, but the memory won't leave him.
4: This is terror. Look at these children. What have they done? Instead of playing, this is what they have to see. Why should they have to grow up living in fear?
1: The children have been collecting bullet casings. They are horribly accustomed to violence. Seven people have been killed in just this village by Israeli forces over the past 3 years. And for the youngest, the trauma is all too obvious. Mahmoud tells me, we were stuck in one place. We were so scared. We couldn't move or leave until 4 in the morning. We just had to stay there and wait. The settlement that looms in the distance is illegal under international law. But here, those rules do seem distant and pointless. What drives the people of this village is fear. Adam Parsons, Sky News, Deir Jarir on the West Bank.
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5: Time now to see what's making the front pages of tomorrow's papers. The Guardian reports on what it calls a deepening political row after Andy Burnham requested a review of whether plans for early prison releases for a number of violent criminals should proceed. The Mail says the Ministry of Justice has refused to confirm reports that prison governors have been told to pause the scheme. The Times says the pause has led to chaos in jails. The Express carries angry reaction from the widow of PC Andrew Harper over the news the two of his killers could be eligible for earlier release. And those comments also feature on the front of the Telegraph. The Metro leads with Andy Burnham's announcement of the reintroduction of a £2 daily cap on bus fares starting in January. According to the Financial Times, European gas prices have increased by nearly 50% thanks to simultaneous concerns over the war in Iran, hot weather and the expected impact of winter fuel usage. The Eye reports on the news that the Environment Agency has started criminal proceedings against Southern Water executives on charges of conspiracy to fake sewage tests. And the Mirror hears from Gary Lineker, who's joined a petition from millionaires calling for a 2% wealth tax on people worth more than £10 million. And The Star has that story as well, naming the rock musician Brian Eno as another of the petition's supporters. Well, let's rejoin Lucy and Aubrey, who are taking us through the papers. Lucy, let's go to you first of all. We talked a little bit about it already, this early prison release scheme. The Mail says that Andy Burnham is being forced to review it. They're very much painting it as a U-turn. Reducing the pressure, though, on prisons is essential, isn't it?
2: Well, absolutely. And we've seen within this Labour government in August 2024, after the summer riots, there was one point at which prison capacity was so tight, there were only 80 beds left in the entire country with more than 88,000 people in prison. You know, that is an incredibly tight margin. And therefore, we've seen a move through temporary emergency measures to an act that came in earlier this year that's due to take effect at the end of the summer, beginning of September, that will lead to the early release of thousands of prisoners. What I think is very interesting in this first week of Burnham as Prime Minister is how he potentially may be seen to be bowing to pressure from the widow of PC Andrew Harper, who was killed in horrific circumstances in 2019. And his widow coming out saying that it's deplorable, the idea that this justice scheme could lead to the release of his killers early, has led Burnham to say that he will review the entire scheme. I think, you know, one of the criticisms of Burnham has been, you know, he likes to be popular. He doesn't like to say no to people. It's particularly difficult to say no in such an emotive example as this. But I think it is an early test of his premiership and how he copes with this and whether he does lead to a pausing or reversal of the policy is going to be a huge challenge for him.
5: That's an interesting point, isn't it, Aubrey? Because we sort of think that the last couple of days has been very much about the vibes coming out of Number 10. We've seen it in their social media presence a lot over the last couple of days. It's relentlessly upbeat, very, very cheerful, harking back to their childhoods, etc. As Lucy says, this will prove to be a real test.
6: It absolutely will. I mean, in his first speech on the steps of Downing Street, obviously without a podium, Andy Burnham talked about how he wanted to restore people's hope and give them a sort of sense that things can be better off. But there are, I think, some concerns that that's going to be measured too much in emotion and not enough in the sort of day-to-day granularity of public policy. And this is the perfect example of a sort of ticking time bomb that Andy Burnham has inherited as Prime Minister that we didn't really hear very much about from him in the lead-up to that point. And people will be asking, shouldn't you have sort of prepared for this moment? You wanted to be Prime Minister. What is your view on this? Not, we need to sort of take time to think about it now that we're in government, and I say we, meaning him and his team who are now Prime Minister. They will be asking, why weren't you prepared? And I mean, Labour itself is being accused of betraying the family of PC Harper because they backed their call to create this new law, which would effectively mean mandatory life sentences for people who kill emergency workers during the course of committing a crime. And these two individuals who have committed manslaughter, it's going to be measured too much in emotion and not enough in the sort of day-to-day granularity of public policy. And this is the perfect example of a sort of ticking time bomb that Andy Burnham has inherited as Prime Minister that we didn't really hear very much about from him in the lead-up to that point. And people will be asking, shouldn't you have sort of prepared for this moment? You wanted to be Prime Minister. What is your view on this? Not, we need to sort of take time to think about it now that we're in government, and I say we, meaning him and his team who are now Prime Minister. They will be asking, why weren't you prepared? And I mean, Labour itself is being accused of betraying the family of PC Harper because they backed their call to create this new law, which would effectively mean mandatory life sentences for people who kill emergency workers during the course of committing a crime. And these two individuals who have committed manslaughter in, I think it was 2019, 2020, they are going to be released early under Labour's early release scheme. The question is, how much will Andy Burnham sort of respond and react quickly? Or is this, because time is running out, something that actually kind of risks dragging on and prolonging the pain of the family of PC Andrew Harper?
5: And Lucy, the Times is pointing out that they are saying that this is

0: And they have asked for a millionaire 2% tax on the assets of people worth more than £10 million.
1: Yeah, really interesting this. I mean, we were obviously talking earlier about the personal allowance and how changes to that have been floated. I think it's kind of open season for lobbying on what could be in the budget. And Gary Lineker and more than 100 millionaires are clearly having their say. It's a really, you know, interesting proposal, which is not necessarily novel insofar as it has been made before by senior Labour politicians. I think Neil Kinnock quite recently was advocating this sort of wealth tax in the form of a mansion tax. It would effectively be levied on people's assets. And I think he and the millionaires involved in this campaign are keen to stress that it is the super rich they're targeting, wary that they don't want to put off middle income voters. And actually, the sort of definition of middle income voters is being squeezed because, of course, tax bans have been frozen, inflation has risen. So it does start to include people who traditionally would have earned quite high salaries, which are now actually probably sort of more in the middle. And they really don't want to sort of give the impression that all of these kind of middle class people are going to be clobbered. But they're very keen to make the case to Andy Burnham that if he wants to lead a quite radical and progressive government, which is looking for billions of pounds to be able to fund some of the splurging on spending that we've been talking about so far in the programme, then this is a very effective way to do it. There are, of course, voluntary ways for people to make extra contributions to the Exchequer, but I think they're looking for something more systemic here. And whether or not Andy Burnham takes up this kind of idea, it will be a real test of how radical he wants to be. And I suppose the reaction to that will then gauge how much Labour MPs go, are you really the sort of person that we put all of our trust and faith in to be the big redistributor that we had envisaged? Or actually, are you just sort of tinkering around the edges?
0: Mm. It's a lot to take on, isn't it? And, you know, Gary Lineker may believe that he's speaking for all of those who are on these huge salaries and, you know, but or who have these huge assets. But there will be many, many people who will push back on this, won't they?
1: Yes, absolutely. I mean, the criticism of these sorts of policies is that they absolutely push away investments. They will encourage people to sort of up sticks and leave the country. They will also, of course, be quite difficult to implement in a practical sense, insofar as if you are taxing property or wealth, that is not something that is necessarily contained in a sort of liquid form of cash that can be disposed of easily and given to the Exchequer as a sort of slice of the margin. If it's a property, you can't just sell the sort of 2% stake in it and give that money to the Exchequer. So there are people that say it's unworkable, where it's been tried, it hasn't actually raised the revenue expected.
0: Thanks very much.
2: I bet right now you often find yourself asking why. Why was a certain decision taken? Why did something happen? Why did they say or do that? I'm Neil Paterson, and it's my job as a journalist to find out why.
3: Just explain why.
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0: Back in April, backbench Labour MP Samantha Niblett caused a bit of a stir when she said she wanted to launch a campaign for more inclusive, lifelong sex education and that she wanted to make 2026 the summer of sex. Well, with Summer here today, she is kickstarting her campaign and has been speaking to our political correspondent Lucy McDade.
1: An MP talking about sex.
2: Are we too squeamish when we talk about getting it on? The Labour MP, Samantha Niblett, wants us to have a summer of sex, to openly talk about being intimate. It's a bit of fun, but also it's serious. Samantha wants sex education to be lifelong.
1: If we feel embarrassed just to talk about what is deemed as consensual, pleasurable sex, how on earth can we ever talk about horrible, awful, non-consensual rape? How can we do that?
2: And behind this campaign are some big issues. Studies suggest more than one in four women will be victims of sexual assault or attempted assault in their lifetimes. And it's estimated 85% of serious sexual offences aren't even reported to the police. Well, Samantha argues that sex education simply isn't good enough and wants it to be more comprehensive, not just in schools, but in places like the NHS too.
1: Lots of people are turning to pornography for their sex education and they are seeing awful things like strangulation, which they won't be able to see thanks to this Labour government. I just believe it should be ethical and it should show real sex, like real people.
2: But her campaign has divided opinion, not least because part of it is bringing sex toys into Parliament to bring attention to the issue. Even colleagues in her own party don't believe it's the right way of addressing the issue. But actually, there aren't many people who disagree with the idea that sex education should be better.
3: Sometimes they know more about these things than, you know, teachers in the room. The young people are incredibly aware with, you know, what's going on in their lives and especially incredibly literate in the online world as well. We need to be able to kind of keep pace with that and especially keep pace with this ever-evolving climate of, I suppose, violence against women and girls.
2: Another Labour MP is bringing his own bill to Parliament to make it compulsory until the age of 18.
4: For too many young people, they've had the worst corners of the internet trying to pitch them to quite extreme ideas about what good relationships should look like for them. That can't be right, so we're looking to ensure that every young person in education up to the age of 18 has got space in schools to have healthy, constructive conversations about what good relationships look like and about healthy sex education.
2: But what do you think? Are we just not good enough at talking about sex?
5: Some kids might go directly to AI to ask questions. There should be a human that a child can address questions to.
6: Give material out so students can do that in their own time. I feel like sometimes in a big group, it can be kind of a funny discussion, so they don't take it seriously.
7: Boys really need to understand that agency is just not on their side and that it's a two-person or matter.
2: Well, the so-called summer of sex has got people talking, but really isn't that the point of it?
3: It's positive to start these conversations and to be continuing to have them, not just in the summer, all term round, and also not in school, not just in school time, but at home as well.
2: And the more politicians in Westminster who talk about it in education, well, maybe the better it will get.
0: Time for the latest sports news with Jessica.
8: Right, let's talk Wimbledon. And from a British perspective, the real headline has come from breakthrough star Arthur Ferry, who was handed a wild card to the tournament but progressed to the semi-final. As you can see, very pleased to say that Arthur joins me now. Arthur, really good to see you. Huge congratulations. What a journey you've been on the past fortnight. Can you even begin to start to sum it up?
9: Yeah, it's been an incredible fortnight. Six matches and lots of firsts. For me, it's going to take a while to all sink in and process it all. But yeah, it's been incredible.
8: Because you look at the stats. I mean, you became only the second wild card in men's singles history to make it to the semi-finals. You were ranked 114th in the world when you entered this tournament. Before it began, did you ever imagine that you could get through to the semi-finals?
9: Yeah, I've always had a lot of self-belief in my ability to play against the top players in the world. And yeah, it was just a matter of stringing wins together. And you know, in those slams, if you want to do well, you have to win a lot of matches. So yeah, that was the case past 2 weeks. I was able to back up wins with more good tennis and keep going. So yeah, I've always had the self-belief and it was, yeah, in my eyes, just a matter of time.
8: And of course, beyond that second round in the singles, you were kind of Britain's only hope as we went through the tournament. Did you feel that level of expectation a lot more as the tournament progressed?
9: Not so much. I mean, I think I had, there was a lot of attention anyway, as a Brit. And yeah, the last Brit definitely contributed to that as well. But no, I was just trying to focus on myself and play for myself and just focus on one match at a time.
8: Yeah, one of the matches that a lot of people are talking about is that Gregor Dimitrov match, because he's so well loved at Wimbledon as well. You then also beat Kaboli in straight sets. When you were playing those matches, how are you feeling in yourself? Because these guys, you know, seeded in the top 10 in the world and you're beating them. Does that make you think, you know, I can really compete against these guys?
9: 100%. The match against Dimitrov was, my first one on centre court and the second five-set win in a row. So it was really a special moment. And then playing Kaboli in quarters, my first quarterfinal in a Grand Slam. He'd done it before, but I felt like I was really confident that I could beat him. I'd beaten him in Australia, and that really helped me to believe that I could get it done.
8: Yeah, then the game against Alexander Zverev, what are your takeaways from that one?
9: Yeah, it was another step up against Alex Zverev. An incredible player. He was riding off that win at Roland Garros and was playing with a lot of confidence. Very tough to return his serve, and he was playing freely. So difficult, but yeah, a lot of...
0: To Liverpool now, where fans on a Beatles tour have been given quite the surprise. The magical mystery tour bus pulled up at some traffic lights, only for those on board to find themselves next to a car containing none other than Sir Paul McCartney. And not only that, but Sir Paul was on a video call with Sir Ringo Starr. Here's tour guide Tony Curley speaking to Sarah Jane Mee on the UK Tonight.
10: We stopped at the lights and then the driver, Neil, said, "It's Paul McCartney." So I was talking on the microphone and I went, "Paul McCartney." So everyone behind was saying, "Oh, he's only joking." And I said, "No, it really is Paul McCartney." And not only that, he's on a Zoom to Ringo Starr. So it was one of them real magical moments.
11: And somebody very quick with their camera or their phone to snap that shot that we've seen on the screen to prove it was real. I mean, the early bird really, you know, does catch the beetle in Liverpool. First ride of the day, a 2-for-1 deal for passengers. What was their reaction?
10: Oh, they were absolutely ecstatic. Well, I think Paul seeing us coming down Hope Street, and I think he's just done us just to have a little giggle over it. So as the magical mystery bus was coming towards him, I think he's just got on the FaceTime to Ringo and said to Ringo, "Oh, look, Ringo, here's the magical mystery tour coming past now." It's a pretty colourful bus, the magical mystery tour bus, so you can't really miss the bus. That's what I'm thinking. He must have seen it from way down the road.
0: Let's have a look at the weather.
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0: The next few days will be largely dry with heatwave conditions for some, but things will change over the weekend. It'll be mainly dry and quite warm to the start of the day, but there'll be some fog in the southwest, while Ireland and northern and eastern UK will be quite cloudy with a little rain in places. Now the morning looks cloudier than recently, with northeastern and southwestern Britain having the best of the sunshine. Expect just a few light showers, mainly in the north and the east.
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0: Very good morning. 6 o'clock on Thursday, the 23rd of July. These are your headlines this hour. Gary Lineker joins more than 100 UK millionaires calling on Andy Burnham to tax them more. Fury from the family of PC Andrew Harper prompts the Prime Minister to reassess plans to release more prisoners early. The UK pulls remaining diplomatic staff out of Iran as US strikes continue for a 12th night. Plus, how the impact of melting glaciers in Greenland could cause winter temperatures to plummet in the UK. And at 6:40, we'll see what's making the headlines in today's papers with Mail Online reporter Lettice Bromovsky. Good morning. Our top story, the new Prime Minister, Andy Burnham, is being urged by 120 of Britain's millionaires to make them pay more tax. Former footballer Gary Lineker, film director Richard Curtis and musician Brian Eno are among those to sign the letter from the group Patriotic Millionaires, who have told the PM that they can afford to pay a wealth tax. Let's cross to Westminster and our political correspondent Lucy McDade. Lucy, 120 out of the circa 3 million or so millionaires in the UK calling to pay more. And there's calls from, I guess, much more of society for them to pay more as well. The question is, will it be heard?
1: Yeah, absolutely. Good morning. Well, it's not often people ask to be paying more tax, is it? But this group, Patriotic Millionaires UK, is one that has been campaigning for some time, actually. They were calling on Keir Starmer as well to impose a wealth tax. This letter going to Andy Burnham today, written by Gary Lineker, who actually he did a podcast interview with just last week, and signed by a number of other millionaires as well. And of course, it comes as the new Prime Minister has made it very clear his top priority is to help with the cost of living, to give people this phrase that he's coined now, to give them a little bit more breathing space. So let's just see what this letter says. You know, they say, we want you to tax us, we can afford it. And they importantly say, you know, we're not asking about higher taxes on those who get up and go to work for their income every day, but on the very richest whose income is derived from the wealth they hold. They say that they believe this would reduce inequality. It would help bring money into the Treasury that can go on improving public infrastructure and back small businesses as well. So what are they actually calling for? Well, they say that a 2% tax on wealth above £10 million, they believe, would bring in £24 billion a year for the UK Treasury. Now, Andy Burnham is actually a Labour leader, a new Labour Prime Minister, who has seemed fairly open to the idea of a wealth tax, although it's understood he's also looking at possible reforms to capital gains tax, for example. But this group, Patriotic Millionaires UK, are saying that they've done their own polling. They believe that 80% of wealthy millionaires support a wealth tax. Of course, you've got the Green Party leader, Zach Polanski, for example, being one of the most vocal supporters of one of these. And look, Andy Burnham has made a number of promises. As I say, he's talked about the cost of living, making it his number one priority. There is no doubt that he needs to bring in more money to be able to give people that need it more wiggle room. He's made a number of announcements this week. One of them, the very first, was talking about electricity bills, cutting VAT from 5% to 0%. Then yesterday we had the announcement on buses, reintroducing that £2 cap on single bus fares. Both applauded, not least by his own MPs, who say that this is exactly what he came into office to do, but also an acknowledgement that it is not enough. These are just kind of menial announcements that he says will help in the meantime. I suppose any big financial announcements will have to wait for his new Chancellor, John Healey, to announce in the budget later this year.
0: Talking of announcements, political announcements still incoming regarding the Cabinet too.
1: Yeah, absolutely. And these have been going on late into the evening, actually. And it looks like most of those are done now. Of course, earlier this week, we had those big top jobs, those who went to people who are now appointed to Andy Burnham's cabinet. Yesterday, we had a lot of those ministerial announcements. And actually, a lot of those people who served still staying in those roles. But some high profile things to bring you. The main one, I think, being Anas Sarwar, who is at the moment the Scottish Labour leader. he has now been appointed a Minister of State in a new department, the Business Innovation, Science and Trade. Now, one of the news stories of earlier this week was that Andy Burnham has effectively merged two departments. But this story, that Anas Sarwar is coming in as a minister to serve under the new Business Secretary, Jonathan Reynolds. Well, what does this mean? Well, it means that Anas Sarwar will have to be appointed a seat in the House of Lords in order to take up that ministerial role, because he is, of course, not an MP. He doesn't, at the moment, come to Westminster to serve any constituents. Funnily enough, actually, it's worth saying, in 2022, Anas Sarwar actually said that the House of Lords should be abolished and replaced with an institution which better reflects the makeup and identity of the United Kingdom. I think one of the reasons this story is so notable is because Anas Sarwar came out and called for Keir Starmer to resign back in February this year. At the time, it was seen as a moment of real peril for the Prime Minister, Keir Starmer, who, you know, he had a number of critics. There had been questions about the future of his leadership. But Anas Sarwar coming out and making such a public announcement was seen as a critical moment. Unfortunately for Anas Sarwar, but fortunately for Keir Starmer, nobody really at that time came out and backed him. And in fact, we saw this kind of very public show of loyalty from many of his cabinet ministers, one that, of course, didn't continue, hence why we are here now. Just a couple of other mentions, though. Al Carnes, somebody who was a minister in the Ministry of Defence, he actually resigned from that role due to the controversy over the Defence Investment Plan, saying that simply enough money wasn't being promised into funding our armed forces. That then was followed. We saw John Healey resign from Defence Secretary. He is, of course, now Chancellor. He said that he was offered a role to return to that role in the Ministry of Defence. He turned it down because he says until that Defence Investment Plan is fully funded, he will continue to call for more from the backbenches.
0: Joining us live from Westminster, Lucy, good to see you. Thank you so much. The widow of a police officer has described the early release of prisoners as, quote, deplorable. After it emerged, two of her husband's killers could be freed within months. After the outrage from the family of PC Andrew Harper, the Prime Minister has now pledged to review plans for the early release of thousands of prisoners. But prison reform groups warn abandoning measures to ease jail overcrowding could lead to further problems. Our chief political correspondent, John Craig, now reports.
2: I'm arresting both of you on suspicion of murder.
3: It was a crime that shocked the nation. This was the arrest of killers of 28-year-old PC Andrew Harper, who was dragged by a getaway car for more than a mile along country roads in Berkshire after he'd gone to investigate the theft of a quad bike. His ankles were caught in a tow rope loop. He was 28, married for just a month. Now his distraught mother has received a letter from the Ministry of Justice telling her two of his killers, jailed in 2020 for 13 years for manslaughter, could be released early to ease prison overcrowding. She says it's an insult. The pair, Jesse Cole and Albert Bowers, who were 17 at the time of the crime, were accomplices in the car, driven by Henry Long, who was jailed for 16 years and is not eligible for early release.
4: I've got a shirt, I think, very, very hot.
3: Under Labour's 2026 Sentencing Act, set to come into force in September, up to 6,000 offenders could be released early in England and Wales. But as senior Tories claimed releasing PC Harper's killers would be a travesty of justice, the Prime Minister promised a review of the policy.
5: I feel that for the family it's an appalling crime that was committed. The main perpetrator will not be subject to any early release. Of course, others involved have potentially been identified. But I've spoken to the new Justice Secretary. We will review the policy together and make further statements in due course.
3: The new PM also said ministers apparently joking about early release when they gathered for his first cabinet meeting was not acceptable. In an emotional statement, PC Harper's widow, Lissy, said it had taken years to rebuild a life torn apart. It's deplorable to me that we've reached a point where releasing prisoners early is even considered acceptable, she said. Andrew deserves better. Every victim deserves better. And the British public deserve a justice system they can have faith in. She also said that when she fought for Harper's Law, a mandatory life sentence for killing emergency workers while committing a crime, she was supported not only by the then Conservative government, but by Labour too. A former Tory minister commissioned by Labour to make recommendations on early release said prison overcrowding couldn't be ignored.
6: When you start to look at the prison overcrowding crisis that the country faced a year or so ago, it was necessary to take action and come forward with proposals that addressed it and also prevents future crises from happening again.
3: But PC Harper's widow says for victims' families, this is not about politics, but whether justice is something people can truly believe in.
0: Details there from John Craig. Plenty more details on all our stories on the Sky News website and app, including this. The UK has withdrawn remaining diplomatic staff from Iran as the conflict continues to escalate with the 12th night of airstrikes. A statement from the Foreign Office confirmed due to the security situation, UK staff have been temporarily withdrawn from Iran. Our embassy continues to operate remotely. Well, US Central Command said its 12th night of attacks were designed to, quote, further degrade Iran's ability to threaten vessels in regional waters. President Trump earlier warned that one bridge or power plant will be destroyed for each ship shot at by Iran in the Strait of Hormuz. Well, stick with us, actually, because on mornings we're going to have the US ambassador to the UK, Warren Stevens, speaking to Wilfred Frost at 8:15 this morning. Now then, a mere 6% of people in the UK say they would volunteer to fight for the country if it were invaded. That's according to an exclusive YouGov poll shared with Sky News. The data was gathered after the publication of the new defence investment plan that Sir Starmer's government failed to sufficiently fund. It's left at least a £5 billion black hole for Andy Burnham to now fill. Our security and defence editor Deborah Haynes has the details.
7: Would you be willing to serve if this country was about to go to war? Apparently not. A new survey found that just 6% of people in the UK would volunteer to fight in the face of an imminent invasion. A further 14% of Britons would agree to serve if called up. But 17% said they'd refuse any order to defend their homeland, while a whopping 52% of people polled said they'd be ineligible because of age or disability. As for the chances of war, the YouGov survey shared exclusively with Sky News found that almost one third of people, 29%, said they believe it's likely the UK will come under a full-scale military attack within the next decade. By contrast, though, the majority of respondents, 51%, saw such a threat as unlikely. They'll be hoping that they're right, as the poll exposed an extraordinary lack of confidence in the ability of the military to keep the UK safe should the worst happen. 53% of people said they were not confident their armed forces are strong enough to defend this place, while just over one third, 38%, said they were. In another interesting finding that will be music to the ears of the people in the Ministry of Defence, the survey discovered that 57% of the British public believe the government is spending too little on defence. 6%, just 6%, said they thought the defence budget was too big, while 17% thought it was about right. However, there was no agreement among the more than 2,300 British people surveyed on where any extra money to invest in the armed forces should come from. More than half said they opposed funding a bigger defence budget by raising taxes, by shifting expenditure in public services, or by borrowing more. So a big problem for the next government. YouGov also polled people in Poland, Canada, France, Germany, the US and Australia as part of its survey. Everyone was asked what they regard as the biggest global threat from a list of options, which included a military attack, but that only came out on top here in Poland. As for Britain, Canada and France, they saw the biggest threat as climate change. Germany said mass migration. In the US, it's political extremism, whereas in Australia, they viewed the biggest global threat as religious terrorism.
0: Details there from Deborah Haynes, and more on that throughout the programme, including with our military analyst Robert Clark. That's coming up at 8:30 this morning. Some breaking news to bring you now. The government has announced business rates will be cut by 20% for pubs, clubs and live music venues across England from April next year. The government claims 32,000 venues will benefit, saving a typical pub an estimated £1,100 a year. There have been an awful lot of pressure from the sector for greater support. There have been some interim measures and some short-term measures deployed by the prior Chancellor, Rachel Reeves, throughout the course of 2026-27. But issues such as employer contributions on national insurance and also on rising minimum wages and also on business rates had led to a lot of pubs and also restaurant venues saying that they needed greater support. Well, we're just hearing in the past couple of minutes that there is going to be greater support. Business rates cut by 20% for pubs, clubs and live music venues across England from April next year. Of course, questions to follow regarding how that will be funded. Now then, it may be hard to believe given the intense heat waves we've been having, but there's a warning we could end up facing winters as cold as minus 20 degrees in the UK. Scientists in Greenland have been assessing the impact that melting icebergs are having on slowing down what's known as the Atlantic Meridional Overturning Circulation, or MOC for short. It's a current that helps keep our climate under control. That change could lead to freezing winters across Europe, increasing tropical heat and drought, and the acceleration of melting of Antarctica, as our science and technology editor Tom Clark now explains.
8: The Greenland ice sheet is unimaginably vast, seven times the size of the UK and in places 2.5 kilometres thick. And like everywhere else in the Arctic due to global warming, the ice sheet is melting increasingly quickly.
9: This solar panel, when we installed the station in April, was at the ice surface.
10: Whoa, so you're telling me in 3 months, basically, the ice, the glacier has melted by that much?
9: Yeah.
8: But that's not why these teams of scientists are braving Greenland's cold, inhospitable ice sheet. They're here to predict how it threatens to bring similar conditions as this to where we live, carried on a flood of meltwater.
10: Every trickle, every stream up on the ice sheet all comes together into one river. This river. And just looking at it, you can understand how in a big melt year, up to 500 billion tonnes of water can flood off the Greenland ice sheet and out into the sea.
8: So much water, in fact, it might be messing with something, wait for it, called the Atlantic Meridional Overturning Circulation, or AMOC. The AMOC is like a giant heat-driven conveyor belt of water. Salty water flows north from the tropics, warming the climate around northern Europe and the UK. As it reaches the Arctic, the water cools, sinks, and begins a slow journey south again. But there's now good evidence the AMOC is slowing down, some experts predicting a fast approaching tipping point that shuts off the currents keeping Europe warm. Why? Well, the prime suspect is fresh water flooding off Greenland's ice sheet, acting like a giant liquid spanner in the works of the AMOC. The more Greenland melts, the more the current slows.
10: And we end up with a climate, in wintertime at least, in northwest Europe that's similar to Greenland. Minus 20 in London in the winter.
8: The stakes couldn't be higher, but scientists and their computer models don't all agree on the future of the AMOC. What they need is better data on how fast Greenland goes from ice to ocean.
10: This glacier, it's like a vast tongue of ice. It must be at least a couple of kilometres across. And that's just one of more than 900 large glaciers coming off the Greenland ice sheet. And there are thousands more smaller ones.
8: This team of scientists we're with is one of several heading out onto those glaciers this summer to get that much-needed data on Greenland's melting. Trialling a network of stations on the ice sheet that use seismic sensors to listen to water running deep below the glacier. And instruments they've built like this cryo egg that can track the flow of water through subglacial streams hidden within the ice.
9: Temperature increases this much, we know this much ice will melt. Does that then go straight out underneath the ice and down to the ocean? Or does it get stored and take a little longer to be released? And that's what CryoEgg can tell us.
8: It's science on the edge. Dropping instruments into these tunnels of meltwater called moulins takes experience. One slip and there's little chance of escape. It's complicated science in a challenging environment, to say the least. But it will help make our future a little less uncertain. Tom Clark, Sky News in Greenland.
0: Not a bad day in the office for Tom Clark. Let's take you through some of the day's other stories, shall we? The US and Saudi Arabia have signed a landmark deal that will reportedly allow the Gulf Kingdom to develop a civilian nuclear program. It paves the way for a long-term partnership on nuclear energy. The deal will now be reviewed by Congress. Airport drop-off fees are continuing to rise across the UK. Analysis by the RAC shows that 16 out of 20 airports have increased so-called kiss-and-fly charges since last summer. Gatwick and Stansted charging the highest £10 for 10 minutes and 15 minutes, respectively. A new study has found bullying over social media could be linked to declining rates of school attendance. Let's bring in our correspondent Sadia Chowdhury, who can tell us more. Sadia.
11: Well, I think the reasons for low school attendance won't be as surprising as the levels of the low school attendance that this research has found. I think those figures are the ones that sort of stand out in this research. I'll just go through them very quickly with you. These are measured by rates of absence, and that means missing 10% or more of classes. And this is looking at secondary schools, a reminder. And that rate has doubled, more than doubled, in English secondary schools. So it's risen from 13.7%, and that is in the academic year that started in 2018, and it rose to 27.7% in the academic year that started 2021. So you can see they're more than doubling. It stood at 23.4%, so a slight drop by 2024, and those are the latest figures that this research has found. And I should say that this research is done across only 10 secondary schools across England. Of course, there are thousands of secondary schools, and they have also done surveys with around 400 parents and carers from 8 of those 10 schools. So just to let you know what we're working with in terms of the research body. But this research found there is a whole number of reasons for why children aren't going to school. And top of those, at 66%, is online bullying, and that is linked to mobile phone use and social media use. It also found the well-being of students stands at around 51% of the reasons for why parents think that low school attendance has gone up. Just over half of those parents surveyed said it was the increasing cost of holidays outside of school terms, and also there are some calls around keeping children home for very minor illnesses. No doubt the government is going to be looking very closely at these figures as it makes all those efforts to ban social media for under 16s. But some of the other things that it is being asked to look at is to revisit the issuing of fines for school absences. These are considered generally to be unhelpful and ineffective. They're also described as being counterproductive to that relationship that schools are trying to build with families. And some more ideas that were put forward by those who carried out the research, including making schools a safer place, a better place, somewhere where there are benefits for well-being, family support, anti-bullying policies, etc. And the Department of Education, I should say, has been contacted for comment.
0: Sadia, good to see you joining us live from Westminster. Thank you. Still to come, Sky News speaks to the pastor freed from prison in China after Donald Trump helped.
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0: 6:25, Thursday morning, Gareth Barlow with you on Sky News. Let's talk about a Chinese pastor freed from detention after direct intervention from President Trump. And he says he could never have imagined the events surrounding his release. Ezra Jin, a Chinese citizen, was released from prison in China earlier this month and then sent to the United States. He'd been detained since October amid the largest arrest of Christians seen in China for decades. In his first broadcast interview since being released, Ezra sat down with our Asia correspondent, Helen Ann Smith.
1: This is a story about China and about a crackdown on its Christians. It's a story that's left families fractured.
2: My father is still in prison.
1: And drawn attention from the highest of places.
3: There's another gentleman, a pastor, would like to see him get out. I'm going to bring his name up.
1: It's a tale about one detained pastor.
4: Hallelujah!
1: Whose footsteps we have followed.
5: So we are going to head in
1: to the site of his arrest and to the place where he was detained.
5: We're here to ask about one inmate.
1: Ezra Jin's story is a remarkable tale of defiance and deliverance. The most unlikely journey to freedom, now told on camera for the very first time.
2: 再好也，我在里边想到的最乐观、最好的，也没有这种故事。我是一个普通的中国家庭教会的牧师，但是为了拯救这样的人，我不知道的很远的教会，他们都出来。 心头都出来说，我们声援，金牧师西岸教会，我感觉到特别的蒙福，所以特别的谢谢，谢谢所有的人。
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0: Next couple of days, largely dry heatwave conditions for some, turning cooler and more unsettled over the weekend. Cloudier than recently this morning, northeastern and southwestern Britain having the best of the sunshine. Expect a few light showers, mainly in the north and east. Temperatures similar to yesterday's, highs of 26. Eastern Britain will see any showers fading later, and central parts will see more sunshine coming through. Little change elsewhere. Northwestern parts seeing the wind strengthening overnight. A little patchy rain moving in there.
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0: Still to come here on Sky News, Tyson Fury has cast doubt on his much-anticipated fight with Anthony Joshua, which had been due to take place

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3: You're watching Mornings on Sky News. These are your headlines this hour. The former footballer Gary Lineker, film director Richard Curtis and musician Brian Eno are among a group of more than 100 billionaires calling on Andy Burnham to make them pay more tax. The campaign by the group Patriotic Millionaires calls for a wealth tax to help reduce inequality, support small businesses and boost public infrastructure. The UK has withdrawn remaining diplomatic staff from Iran as the US continued its airstrikes on the country for a 12th night. Exclusive polling by YouGov has found only 6% of people in the UK would volunteer to fight for the country in the face of an imminent invasion. A further 14% of Britons would agree to serve if called up, while 52% said they would be ineligible because of age or disability. As a warning, we could end up facing winters as cold as minus 20 degrees in the UK. Scientists in Greenland have been assessing the impact that melting icebergs are having on slowing down a current which helps keep our climate under control. The family of a mother who was killed while sleeping next to her partner and baby say they want justice and for her body to be returned to India. Police say 24-year-old Kirandeep Kaur was attacked by an intruder in her West London home earlier this month. A 46-year-old's been charged with her murder. Amrit Singh Mann has this report.
4: Kirandeep Kaur was stabbed to death after an intruder broke into her West London home this month. Prosecutors say the 24-year-old was attacked as she slept beside her partner and three-month-old baby, who were unharmed. Nearly 2 weeks on, Sky News has spoken to Kirandeep's mother, father, brother and sister at their home in Punjab, India.
5: We found out about Kirandeep's death 3 days after it happened. It was the locals in our village who broke the news to us. We're broken and still can't believe it.
6: She was such a good girl, never caused us any problems, and she was extremely hard-working, especially in her studies.
4: These are the last pictures of Kirandeep with her family in India, taken moments before she boarded her flight to England. She arrived on a student visa 2 years ago, hoping to build a better future for herself and one day for her family too.
7: Her dream was to stand on our own 2 feet and then eventually bring us over to the UK so we could do the same. That dream has been crushed.
4: Her parents say they sacrificed everything to help build her a future here.
6: We borrowed money from relatives and I sold all of my farmland to be able to afford to send Kirandeep to England. It cost us £20,000.
5: We're a very poor family, so we sent her to the UK with the hopes she can earn a living and help us get out of debt too.
4: Almost £60,000 has been raised to help support Kirandeep's family. They're grateful for the donations, but say they only want one thing right now.
7: We just want Kirandeep's body to come to us so we can see her one final time and give her the funeral she deserves. But nobody has even told us where Kirandeep's body is. We don't even know if a post-mortem has been done.
4: Sky News understands arrangements are now underway to repatriate Kirandeep's body to India in line with her family's wishes. Kirandeep's younger sister chose to speak to us in English, a language she says Kirandeep helped her learn.
8: I miss everything about her. I have a very sweet memories with her. She loves very much to me. She always supports me in my studies, in my everything.
9: What do we want?
10: Justice!
9: When do we want it?
10: Now!
4: Hundreds of people have attended vigils and marches in West London calling for justice for Kirandeep. Daniel Sean James, who police say is a 44-year-old white British man, is charged with murder and the attempted murder of a second man on the street on the same day. Police also say there is no evidence this was a hate crime at this stage, but investigators are keeping an open mind and exploring every line of inquiry.
10: Amrit Singh Mann, Sky News.
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12: This is signed by 120 British millionaires. Mm-hmm. And I don't know how representative they are of the cohort of people that might be due to pay this tax. And that is your absolute number one question on any sort of form of wealth tax. Be careful what you wish for. Do you end up forcing people away as opposed to staying? And it's very hard to know if these 120 so-called, you know, patriotic millionaires are the minority of this cohort of people or actually representative of the wider group.
13: It's a great headline, isn't it? And a name like Gary Lineker, I'm not surprised he's put his name to this. 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
11: All the details there from Leah and Wilf. 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
14: Right, let's talk Wimbledon. And from a British perspective, the real headline has come from breakthrough star Arthur Ferry, who was handed a wild card to the tournament but progressed to the semi-final. As you can see, very pleased to say that Arthur joins me now. Arthur, really good to see you. Huge congratulations. What a journey you've been on the past fortnight. Can you even begin to start to sum it up?
15: Yeah, it's been an incredible fortnight. Six matches and lots of firsts. For me, it's going to take a while to all sink in and process it all. But yeah, it's been incredible.
14: Because you look at the stats. I mean, you became only the second wild card in men's singles history to make it to the semi-finals. You were ranked 114th in the world when you entered this tournament. Before it began, did you ever imagine that you could get through to the semi-finals?
15: Yeah, I've always had a lot of self-belief in my ability to play against the top players in the world. And yeah, it was just a matter of stringing wins together. And, you know, in those slams, if you want to do well, you have to win a lot of matches. So, yeah, that was the case. Past 2 weeks, I was able to back up wins with more good tennis and keep going. So, yeah, I've always had the self-belief. And it was, yeah, in my eyes, just a matter of time.
14: And, of course, beyond that second round in the singles, you were kind of Britain's only hope as we went through the tournament. Did you feel that level of expectation a lot more as...
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1: Travel insurance. I tick that box.
0: Yeah, but remember what you forgot last year.
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3: The next couple of days, largely dry, heatwave conditions for some, cooler and more unsettled over the weekend, cloudier than recently this morning, with northeastern and southwestern Britain having the best of the sunshine. 18 degrees first thing. Expect a few light showers, mainly in the north and east. Temperatures similar to yesterday's, 26 in London, 22 up in Edinburgh. Eastern Britain will see any showers fading later. Central parts seeing more sunshine coming through. Little change elsewhere. Northwestern parts seeing the wind strengthening overnight.
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3: Time to take a look at the stories making the headlines in the papers. Please say we're joined by Mail Online reporter Lettice Bromovsky. Good to see you again.
4: Morning.
3: Thank you for coming. Good morning. There's a pretty torrid story on the front page of the Mail, which was making headlines yesterday and is continuing to do so again today. And Andy Burnham now reviewing early release, something that had only really just been deployed.
4: Yeah, exactly. It sort of shows sort of the first test for Burnham, and like a lot of pressure is being put on him right now. So as you're saying, this came out yesterday. It's the widow of PC Andrew Harper. Now, he was an officer who died back in 2019 in really brutal and kind of horrific circumstances. His legs got tangled in a tow rope and he was dragged for about a mile behind a vehicle and ultimately succumbed to those injuries. Now,

0: to those injuries. Now, the three people who were charged with his death in the end were all teens at the time. Now, two of them could be part of this early release scheme under the Labour government. So they were sentenced in 2020. Both of them were 17 at the time, got 13 years. Now, it comes around about 6.5 years later, they could be freed this new November. And sort of no wonder in many ways that Lissy, his widow, has come out and said, this is deplorable, because for many of these victims, they see the justice system, they want it to work, but ultimately, if people are being let out for half of their sentence time, you can understand why that might hurt a victim who has been through so much already. But from Burnham's side, he's sort of stuck between a rock and a hard place here, because Labour brought this scheme in for a very specific reason, and that was because our prison systems are so full. They're struggling so much at the moment, to the point that actually in August 2024, there was a point where we only had 80 beds left across the whole of the UK that were free. And so this new release, where 6,000 prisoners may be released in November, came because we actually had to do something about the system. So what he's going to do now is he's really stuck between making those difficult decisions as a prime minister and sort of listening to victims like this.
1: And there is this sense as well, isn't there, that many people even struggle to get their time in court. You know, there's huge delays to get to trial, and then you might wait until 2030 for some cases to be heard. You then, if you get to 2030, might then get justice. You might then see the perpetrator go to jail, but then you might then see them released early. It's the entirety of the justice system that is the groaning at the seams.
0: And that's another thing that's actually been brought up in the Times today as well, is saying that this is now having an impact on prison bosses who have been preparing for this to happen in November, have probably spoken to many prisoners who may be released. They've been sending out letters to victims so people can prepare. They've been moving prisoners around to now see where new space is available, where they can put new prisoners coming in. And now this pause has in effect caused further chaos to them, because they're now like, well, what are we going to be doing? And it raises further questions about Andy Burnham knew he was coming into BPM. Why has it taken him to now to be like, oh, we're going to review it? Surely he should have been prepared to answer these questions.
1: The government also says that they're doing the biggest prison building project since the Victorian era. But it also then highlights the fact that very many of our prisons are Victorian era as well. And so the buildings that we do have, even if people are kept inside them for the duration of the penalty that they've been given, are in conditions that are not suitable to ensure that people are both punished but then also rehabilitated. And so, you know, you then see very high rates of recidivism, people going back in, reoffending. And, you know, this headline of Burnham forced to review early prison release is just one tragic situation in a very kind of what appears to be sorry story at the moment, really, when it comes to justice in the UK.
0: Well, it also speaks to another point of how they're going to do this going forward. If he is going to change it, is there going to be some other measure of how they're going to choose who will be released from prison early, rather than just, you know, a sort of general broad brush, you will be released? Will it be based off good behaviour and things like that, which actually have worked in other places in America, where they've seen that it's reduced, you know, fights that happen within prison and has led to more good behaviour, because then people can be released, excuse me, early, and whether we'll see things like that coming in instead?
1: There's going to be plenty more on this story. That's a story that will not go away for many days, if not weeks. We'll continue to keep a close eye on that. Meanwhile, front page of the Financial Times. It's coming around again, isn't it? The kind of fears of winter supplies driving up gas prices because of the Iran war. And you just feel, heavens, so many households will have thought, we had this under the Ukraine war. We had this, you know, previously last winter when kind of thresholds and energy price caps went up. And now a flare of 50% surge in prices in the past month across Europe. Meanwhile, Asia is prepared to pay more. So there's a line here saying that in recent days, several cargoes of liquefied natural gas have been diverted from Europe to Asia. So actually, even though the prices are going up, we're still not getting enough supplies. And concerns that potentially there won't be enough kind of in storage in Europe ahead of the winter. And, you know, I dare to say this on the 23rd of July, but there's not much time ahead of the winter, really.
0: And it's sort of exactly as you say, we seem to be having the same sort of conversations going around. It doesn't feel like that long ago that we were saying, you know, oh, we should be concerned, be preparing for winter, and now it's sort of come to the summer and we're still not prepared for winter. I think, like you say, there's a huge concern.

0: concern here, the fact that we are simply being outbid for this natural gas and things like that, that is in fact being diverted to Asia, and there's no sort of protections around what we have ordered, and things like that. And it means that our supplies aren't going to be there. And there was a line in here actually about Germany, who usually have their storage facilities filled up to around 70% of capacity by the beginning of November. But right now they're only at 45% capacity. So it means that when it does come around to winter, we realistically aren't going to be have the supplies we need. And from what we've seen in recent days, and from a lot about what Trump is posting on Truth Social, this war isn't de-escalating. It's not really going the way that you want it to go. And even just yesterday, he was posting about how if Iran holds up any more, then there will be bombing their bridges in Iran. There'll be targeted attacks. I mean, Pete Hegseth came out earlier this week and said it's already cost the US $37.5 billion. I mean, we know as well from polling this is an incredibly unpopular thing going on in America. So it makes you wonder, what's it going to take for America to maybe get around the negotiation table, make it stop, and allow these supply chains to reopen and restart moving again?
1: And it just shines light again on the importance and fragility of supply chains, because when the Ever Given blocked the Suez Canal, that caused absolute chaos. When Ukrainian ships couldn't get out of the Black Sea ports to go and deliver grain to African nations, that caused food prices to spike. When the situation in the Strait of Hormuz means that ships can't get through that narrow waterway, fuel prices go up. If China was to ever really turn its ire onto Taiwan and the South China Sea became impassable, who knows what would happen? And you just realise that our day-to-day lives, all of this is so kind of on a precipice and is so heavily impacted by what happens out at sea. And we forget about that.
0: Completely. We're so connected now globally in everything that we do that even the smallest changes can have huge impacts. And really, that's what we've been feeling, particularly since the war in Ukraine and now the war in Iran.
1: You say small changes could have big impacts. This leads us nicely onto the front page of the Daily Mirror. Make us pay more tax. Now, that's a call from 100, 120 millionaires.
0: Yeah. So, yeah, like you say, it's this group of millionaires. They're calling themselves the Patriotic Millionaires. And they're proposing this idea of a 2% tax on the assets of the super wealthy. So this is people who have more than £10 million in assets specifically. So this could be your businesses, properties, artwork. It's sort of a huge range of things. And they suggest that this could raise about £24 billion for the Treasury. And now, although this sort of does all sound very perfect and very exciting, ultimately, the biggest concern around this is that it could drive away investment, and it actually could drive away wealthy taxpayers that are here in the UK. And because even though this is 100 millionaires, there are around 2.4 millionaires in the UK. So there is
1: 2.4 million.
0: Oh, yeah, sorry, 2.4 million millionaires in the UK. And so, although there's a big group of them, there's a huge number of people who are still millionaires in the UK. And we know from budgets gone by that around the top 1% pays something like 29% of the whole Treasury bill kind of thing. And so there's a huge number of people that we do rely on here in the UK to still be bringing in that investment and still bringing that tax. And although there are a few who are saying, you know, tax us, it's fine, there is a chance that it will lead to driving away other millionaires, and they'll take with them not only this potential 2% tax, but the jobs that they create and the other business that they bring to the UK and the other sort of growth that they bring to the economy. Andy Burnham's really got to weigh up whether this 2% will be better than what they're already bringing in terms of job creation and wealth creation.
1: The 120 millionaires, if I've done my maths right, equate to 0.005% of all of the millionaires in the UK. So I would be interested to hear from the other 2.4 million, because they might have a very different point of view of all of this. And you know, there are different points of view regarding kind of driving out wealth and wealth creators. I'm sure if you were to speak to Zach Polansky, he would say, look, it won't lead to the exodus that some people fear. You know, and I'm sure the Patriotic Millionaires would say, look, it won't lead to the exodus that some people fear. I guess the reality is always somewhere in the middle, right?
0: Exactly. Yeah. And you can say as well, like, it's not just people who are here, but it's maybe people who are considering being here. I mean, these people like Lineker is on a very sort of moral high ground here of that he is. And it's great that he is willing to give more because he earns more. But I don't believe that all people are that good-natured and are willing to give it away. I mean, you've got people who do move to more tax beneficiary countries, because it will be more beneficial to their wealth. Places like Monaco or Switzerland, people do consciously move their assets there because it means they'll have to pay less tax.
1: We've seen some pretty high-profile sports stars say that in public, certainly regarding Monaco. A story on page 3 of The Times. I don't quite know what to say, to be honest. President Trump is considering backing Gianni Infantino, who is the departing FIFA president, to become the next head of the United Nations. It is an interesting time in the world, always, but for people that maybe aren't hugely over Gianni Infantino, this is the person who once said, "Today I feel Qatari, today I feel Arabic, today I feel African, today I feel gay, today I feel disabled, today I feel like a migrant worker." Forgot to mention half of the world's population, women, for example, if you're going to kind of add this kind of mix of people that he was. And you just kind of go, this is also the person that created the FIFA Peace Prize to give to his mate Donald Trump. You can start to see where this is coming from regarding the connection, but you then look back at some of the comments that he's made over the course of time and think, how on earth would the world take him seriously? And also, with the greatest respect, you're not a career diplomat. You're the head of a sporting corporation.
0: Oh, completely. And also, this just adds to Trump's long list of sort of strange and bizarre things he's said or done. I mean, realistically, we do have to kind of laugh at this because it is almost silly, the idea that he thinks he could become the head of the UN. But there is a slight level of concern about the amount of power that Trump has in these things and has over FIFA. And I mean, we even saw him getting involved during the World Cup recently around the red card that one of the US team got. And so it's that level of him trying to manipulate situations that I do think we need to have concerns over. And although I don't think this is going to happen, it's just another Trump thing that he kind of wants to control.
1: He says, quote, that Infantino is respected by everyone around the world, close quotes. However, as The Times notes here, Infantino would face several barriers. Internal UN deadlines for nominations have largely passed, and a debate between the five candidates is taking place today. But never say never.
0: You can always hope.
1: We have about 40 seconds left. What just else caught your eye?
0: There was one other thing, which was about the rogue AI models that I thought would be quite interesting to cover, which is what is sending everyone into a bit of a tizzy today, because something like out of a sci-fi movie where OpenAI has been testing out new AI models and actually it went rogue, escaped the system that they got it in, and went on to hack another AI module, another AI commercial company. And everyone's been a bit afraid about what this actually means for the future now.
1: And it did so because it thought that the other AI model company might be able to provide the answers it was looking for. It was all very deep.
0: It was creating a bit of its own autonomy, which is a bit concerning for where we're going.
1: More to come.
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7: First off, just the scale of what we're looking at.
5: Our data shows it's been happening. Question is, why it hasn't been stopped?
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1: With Leah and Wilf, a very good morning from me.
0: Plans to cut business rates for pubs, clubs and live music venues potentially paid for by changing taxation on vape shops.
1: Gary Lineker joins more than 100 millionaires calling on Andy Burnham to tax them more.
0: The UK pulls all remaining diplomatic staff out of Iran as US strikes continue for the 12th night. Donald Trump says they aren't finished yet.
1: We'll speak to the US ambassador to the UK, Warren Stevens, next hour.
0: Plus, how melting glaciers in Greenland could cause winter temperatures to plummet as low as minus 20 degrees here in the UK.
1: A very good morning to you. Our top story, Andy Burnham plans to cut business rates by 20% for pubs, clubs and live music venues and says the cuts will be fully funded, paid for by possible changes to taxation on antisocial businesses such as vape shops.
0: Yeah, the government says the cut will save the average pub £1,100 a year. The Treasury says it will also crack down on businesses that sell online but do not pay their taxes. Well, let's talk more, shall we, Wilf, with our political correspondent, Lucy McDade. So the top headline here that he's going to help out pubs, clubs and live music venues.
2: Yeah. OK, so Andy Burnham has made a number of cost of living announcements this week. He has said, you know, he told his cabinet earlier this week that this is the number one focus of his government's. That is what he's trying to show. And look, there will be a lot of business owners, pub owners who say, yeah, OK, this is welcome news. But if you look at the detail, and that's what's important here, we get these announcements at 6 o'clock in the morning. We're kind of scrambling to see, OK, what are the fine details here? So Rachel Reeves announced earlier this year that that businesses, pubs, would get a 15% relief of their business rates. That was a bit, it was welcome at the time, but the context of that was the COVID era relief for businesses was ending. So bills were going to go up massively. She announced a reduction, which was welcome. Andy Burnham is going further on that, saying, I'm going to cut them by 20% on top of that. So, of course, good news. But let's just look at kind of who isn't included here, which opposition parties will shout about this, saying that what you don't have here is any further business rates relief for cafes, for restaurants, for soft plays, for your other small businesses. Also important to point out that pubs, clubs, live music venues, which will be included in this, have talked about how they've been affected by the minimum wage going up, by the hikes for employers' national insurance contributions. You know, businesses are facing challenges from all areas. And I think this will be welcome. But as always, there's finer detail to go through.
1: Yeah, I mean, by the way, they say the overall cost of this is £100 million a year. Mm-hmm. So not, again, in the grand scheme of things, that expensive. So I don't think markets will really flinch in light of it. There's an interesting thing. We're going to be talking to the Chief Secretary to the Treasury, Emma Reynolds, shortly, where they say it will be fully funded, including through reviewing other business rates reliefs in other areas. So that, to me, is a bit of a fudge. If you're going to fully fund it, but you haven't done the review yet on exactly how you're going to fully fund it. So I think we need to get to the bottom of that, because there's a bit of a theme this week now of relatively small cost announcements that have grabbed headlines. Fantastic. You know, they're not 100 million, as I said, it's not going to break the bank necessarily. But they're not quite fully funded, even if they claim that they are.
2: Yeah, and that's been, we've seen that every day this week. So obviously the first one, I'm losing track of the days, on Monday or Tuesday. Tuesday was his first cost. Tuesday was his first cost of living announcement. And that was around cutting VAT from electricity bills. Darren Jones, who used to be Keir Starmer's right-hand man, effectively said that wasn't fully funded. So that was that one. Then yesterday we had the announcement about bus fares, £2 cap on single fares. They said that that was fully funded, but the argument there was that they're reprioritising some money and that actually cash for international climate projects would become loans instead of grants. So again, that's money that kind of doesn't really exist at the moment and has to come back. That's kind of similar with this, reviews to other policies that are going to be introduced.
1: I think the way investors and markets would look at it is if this is the sort of the norm just for week one to get off to a good start and make some nice gestures that don't cumulatively cost that much, fine. If this is the way you're going to do your budget in October with massively expensive things and claim they're fully funded when they're not quite, we'll have some problems. But I think for week one, people will kind of give it a pass in that kind of framing of things. Just quickly tell us in terms of how things should be paid for going forward. There's, again, talk of wealth tax again.
2: Yeah, so calls being led by Gary Lineker this morning. He's part of this campaign group called Patriotic Million.
3: Return in a few short moments. Please stand by. 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We apologize for the inconvenience. Your program will return in a few short moments. Please stand by. 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We apologize for the inconvenience. Your program will return in a few short moments. Please stand by. The station you're listening to is experiencing technical difficulties. We apologize for the inconvenience. Your program will return in a few short moments. Please stand by. The station you're listening to is experiencing technical difficulties. We apologize for the inconvenience. Your program will return in a few short moments. Please stand by. The station you're listening to is experiencing technical difficulties. We apologize for the inconvenience. Your program will return in a few short...
1: Your budget in October with massively expensive things and claim they're fully funded when they're not quite, we'll have some problems. But I think for week one, people will kind of, give it a pass in that kind of framing of things. Just quickly tell us in terms of how things should be paid for going forward. There's, again, talk of wealth tax again.
2: Yeah, so calls being led by Gary Lineker this morning. He's part of this campaign group called Patriotic Millionaires. They've campaigned, they've been calling for a long time for a wealth tax. But interestingly, this morning, writing a letter to a prime minister that has probably more than any other before indicated that he could be in favour of something like this. So Gary Lineker writing this letter saying, we want you to tax us. We can afford it. They're calling for a 2% tax on wealth over £10 million. That's £10 million in assets. They're saying that it could raise £24 billion a year for the UK. And look, this is a conversation that's been had for some time. The leader of the Green Party, Zach Polanski, is one that's a real vocal supporter of this. But we know, don't we, that, I mean, politically, this is a really challenging decision for any prime minister to make. There are always claims that it will encourage this exodus of wealth from the UK. I think it's fair to say that there are kind of question marks over the evidence for that. We don't really know grudges and agendas. And there you've got it right there, that challenge. Andy Burnham wants to make the tax system a bit fairer. He also doesn't want to irritate one group of people over the other. So that's the challenge.
1: Lucy, great stuff. Thank you very much. We'll talk about all of this with Emma Reynolds shortly. And later in the programme, we'll also be talking to Brian Eno, who's one of the signatories of that letter, alongside Gary Lineker, calling for a wealth tax.
0: OK, the UK has withdrawn all remaining diplomatic staff from Iran as the conflict continues to escalate with a 12th night of airstrikes.
1: The Foreign Office said, quote, due to the security situation, UK staff have been temporarily withdrawn from Iran. Our embassy continues to operate remotely.
0: Our US Central Command said its 12th night of attacks were designed to further denigrate Iran's ability to threaten vessels in regional waters. President Trump earlier...
2: A conversation that's been had for some time. The leader of the Green Party, Zach Polanski, is one that's a real vocal supporter of this. But we know, don't we, that, I mean, politically, this is a really challenging decision for any prime minister to make. There are always claims that it will encourage this exodus of wealth from the UK. I think it's fair to say that there are kind of question marks over the evidence for that. We don't really know grudges and agendas. And there you've got it right there, that challenge. Andy Burnham wants to make the tax system a bit fairer. He also doesn't want to irritate one group of people over the other. So that's the challenge.
1: Lucy, great stuff. Thank you very much. We'll talk about all of this with Emma Reynolds shortly. And later in the programme, we'll also be talking to Brian Eno, who's one of the signatories of that letter, alongside Gary Lineker, calling for a wealth tax.
0: OK, the UK has withdrawn all remaining diplomatic staff from Iran as the conflict continues to escalate with a 12th night of airstrikes.
1: The Foreign Office said, quote, due to the security situation, UK staff have been temporarily withdrawn From Iran, our embassy continues to operate remotely.
0: Our US Central Command said its 12th night of attacks were designed to further denigrate Iran's ability to threaten vessels in regional waters. President Trump earlier warned that one bridge or power plant would be destroyed for each ship shot at by Iran in the Strait of Hormuz, and said they aren't finished yet.
1: And let's just give you a quick glimpse of what all of this has done to costs that will affect us all back here, because, of course, this fighting has persisted for 12 consecutive nights now. Unsurprisingly, oil prices up quite markedly now. We're up 96.97 on Brent crude. You can see that very clear change in direction over the last 10 or 12 days, of course. Not quite back up to those highs. 118 was the peak, but certainly the direction of travel is bad. What does this mean, not just for your finances, but for the new Chancellor of the Exchequer for government finances? Here's the 10-year UK borrowing costs. And this is perhaps more worrying to keep an eye on, because this is right back up, much closer to the highs since the start, since the peak of the conflict. The highs there was 5.2%. This is the UK 10-year government borrowing costs. We're up at 5.1%, just shy of 5.1% now. And this is a real headache for the new Chancellor.
0: We'll be talking about diplomacy and Iran with the US ambassador to the UK, Warren Stevens, later on in the programme. Plus, we'll be finding out what he makes of Andy Burnham's new cabinet. Now, just 6% of people in the UK say they would volunteer to fight for the country if it were invaded. That's according to an exclusive YouGov poll shared with Sky News. That's despite a third believing the UK would be under full-scale military attack in the next decade. Now, the data was gathered after the publication of the new defence investment plan that Sir Keir Starmer's government failed to sufficiently fund, leaving a £5 billion shortfall for his successor. Andy Burnham has to fill it. Our security and defence editor, Deborah Haynes, has more.
4: Would you be willing to serve if this country was about to go to war? Apparently not. A new survey found that just 6% of people in the UK would volunteer to fight in the face of an imminent invasion. A further 14% of Britons would agree to serve if called up. But 17% said they'd refuse any order to defend their homeland, while a whopping 52% of people polled said they'd be ineligible because of age or disability. As for the chances of war, the YouGov survey shared exclusively with Sky News found that almost one third of people, 29%, said they believe it's likely the UK will come under a full-scale military attack within the next decade. By contrast, though, the majority of respondents, 51%, saw such a threat as unlikely. They'll be hoping that they're right, as the poll exposed an extraordinary lack of confidence in the ability of the military to keep the UK safe should the worst happen. 53% of people said they were not confident their armed forces are strong enough to defend this place, while just over one third, 38%, said they were. In another interesting finding that will be music to the ears of the people in the Ministry of Defence, the survey discovered that 57% of the British public believe the government is spending too little on defence. 6%, just 6%, said they thought the defence budget was too big, while 17% thought it was about right. However, there was no agreement among the more than 2,300 British people surveyed on where any extra money to invest in the armed forces should come from. More than half said they opposed funding a bigger defence budget by raising taxes, by shifting expenditure in public services, or by borrowing more. So a big problem for the next government. YouGov also polled people in Poland, Canada, France, Germany, the US and Australia as part of its survey. Everyone was asked what they regard as the biggest global threat from a list of options, which included a military attack. But that only came out on top here in Poland. As for Britain, Canada and France, they saw the biggest threat as climate change. Germany said mass migration. In the US, it's political extremism. Whereas in Australia, they viewed the biggest global threat as religious terrorism.
1: Deborah Haynes there for us, and more on that topic throughout the programme. We'll be joined by Robert Clark, a military analyst, later at 8:30. Also, defence spending, no doubt, will come up with the US ambassador at 8:50.
0: Now, the widow of a police officer has described the early release of prisoners as deplorable. After it emerged, two of her husband's killers could be freed within months.
1: Well, after the outrage from the family of PC Andrew Harper, the Prime Minister pledged to review plans for the early release of thousands of prisoners. But prison reform groups warn abandoning measures to ease jail overcrowding could lead to further problems. Sky's political correspondent John Craig has this.
5: I'm arresting both of you on suspicion of murder.
6: It was a crime that shocked the nation. This was the arrest of killers of 28-year-old PC Andrew Harper, who was dragged by a getaway car for more than a mile along country roads in Berkshire after he'd gone to investigate the theft of a quad bike. His ankles were caught in a tow rope loop. He was 28, married for just a month. Now his distraught mother has received a letter from the Ministry of Justice telling her two of his killers, jailed in 2020 for 13 years for manslaughter, could be released early to ease prison overcrowding. She says it's an insult. The pair, Jesse Cole and Albert Bowers, who were 17 at the time of the crime, were accomplices in the car, driven by Henry Long, who was jailed for 16 years and is not eligible for early release.
7: I've got a shirt, I think. Very, very hot.
6: Under Labour's 2026 Sentencing Act, set to come into force in September, up to 6,000 offenders could be released early in England and Wales. But as senior Tories claimed releasing PC Harper's killers would be a travesty of justice, the Prime Minister promised a review of the policy.
8: I feel that for the family it's an appalling crime that was committed. The main perpetrator will not be subject to any early release. Of course, others involved have potentially been identified. But I've spoken to the new Justice Secretary. We will review the policy together and make further statements in due course.
6: The new PM also said ministers apparently joking about early release when they gathered for his first cabinet meeting was not acceptable. In an emotional statement, PC Harper's widow, Lissy, said it had taken years to rebuild a life torn apart. It's deplorable to me that we've reached a point where releasing prisoners early is even considered acceptable, she said. Andrew deserves better. Every victim deserves better. And the British public deserve a justice system they can have faith in. She also said that when she fought for Harper's Law, a mandatory life sentence for killing emergency workers while committing a crime, she was supported not only by the then Conservative government, but by Labour too. A former Tory minister commissioned by Labour to make recommendations on early release said prison overcrowding couldn't be ignored.
9: When you start to look at the prison overcrowding crisis that the country faced a year or so ago, it was necessary to take action and come forward with proposals that addressed it and also prevents future crises from happening again.
6: But PC Harper's widow says for victims' families, this is not about politics, but whether justice is something people can truly believe in.
0: Now, a new study has found bullying over social media could be linked to rising school absences.
1: Rates of persistent absence, which means missing 10% or more of classes, have more than doubled after the pandemic in English secondary schools. The National Foundation for Educational Research is calling on the government to revisit fines for non-attendance, saying they were unhelpful.
0: Well, let's bring in our correspondent, Sadia Chowdhury. Just give us the headlines on this story. It's one I haven't heard before.
10: So there are lots of reasons why children might not want to go to school or might not attend school. And I think what is not surprising are the reasons. But what is surprising are the levels that we're seeing in this research. And now knowing that much of that is connected to social media and the stress of social media and the impact that has on children's mental health as a result, and therefore them not wanting to go to school. So let me just go through some of what the research has found. So this is all measured by rates of persistent absence, and that means missing 10% or more of lessons. And as you say, that rate has more than doubled in English secondary schools, rising from 13.7% in the academic year that started 2018 and rising to 27.7% in the academic year that began in 2021. In 2024, that number stood at 23.4%. So you can see it is still relatively high. And by the way, I should just say that this research was done across 10 secondary schools in England. So it's quite a small number, given that we have thousands of secondary schools. But they have surveyed around 400 parents and carers from eight of those schools, just so that we know what we're working with. When it comes to the reasons why there is such low attendance, the highest reason is online bullying over social media, and that is connected to mobile phone and social media use. It also looks at the well-being of students being one of the main factors, poor mental health, the increasing cost of holidays outside of school terms. I'm sure a lot of families will find that something that they can relate to, and keeping children home for minor illnesses. Now, on the government's website, one of the lowest points of attendance was in recent years came on the day of a national teachers' strike. So I think there are lots of different reasons, but the 66% of online bullying is incredibly high. And of course, we know why this is so important, because low attendance results in low grades. It's proven that children that go to school a lot have high attendance, end up getting the best grades at GCSE and A-level results. So as you say, lots of calls on the government to revisit that idea of issuing fines for low attendance, saying that that is generally considered to be unhelpful and counterproductive to that relationship that schools and parents need to have.
1: Sally, thanks so much. Right, time to speak to the government. Delighted to say we're joined by Emma Reynolds, the Chief Secretary to the Treasury. A very good morning to you,
11: morning.
1: Minister. Thanks for joining us. Congratulations.
11: Thank you very much.
1: And tell us what you're announcing today.
11: We're announcing a 20% cut in business rates for pubs, clubs and live music venues because, as the Prime Minister set out, it's really important that we breathe life back into our high streets, but also our pubs, which are vital community assets and bring people together and the beating heart of our communities.
1: Clearly, therefore, focusing on a lot of the hospitality sector, but not all of the hospitality sector. There'll be some subsectors that miss out on this cut.
11: Yes, we understand. Look, we will look at in the round further reform to business rates. It's worth saying that the announcement we're making today is in addition to a 5p cut to business rates, to freezing bills from next year, and also a 15% reduction for pubs and others of business rates too. So this isn't the only thing that the government has done to help businesses with business rates, but we will look in the round at further measures too, because we know that other businesses such as restaurants are also under pressure.
1: And how will this be funded?
11: This is fully funded, and it will be funded in a couple of major ways. Firstly, by looking at business rate reliefs on businesses that cause social harm, such as vape shops. And secondly, by cracking down on those online businesses who are not paying VAT. We're doing a consultation on that at the moment, but we really need to make sure that those online businesses aren't getting through the VAT system.
1: So when you say it is fully funded, I mean, the press release, I note, says it will be fully funded. Sorry to be pedantic on this, because you said you're going to be looking at some of these areas.
11: So, well, I am confident as Chief Secretary, having looked at the numbers, and we will set out the numbers in more detail at the budget, that we will fund this announcement in the ways that I've just mentioned. There may be additional measures that we look at as well, but it is those two principal ways that we're going to fund this business rate relief. But what I will say is that this is about choices. Government is about different trade-offs. What we're doing here is we are prioritising pubs, clubs and live music venues because we know that they're so important to local communities. And it's a clear statement of the Prime Minister's ambition and priority to restore hope and indeed good growth in every postcode.
1: No, I get that. But again, just to clarify, you're confident you will be able to fund it, but you have not agreed how to fund it yet.
11: Well, this is day four, and as Chief Secretary of the Treasury, obviously I'm well into the numbers. I'm not going to give you all the numbers today,
1: but we will
11: set out in more specific detail, as I said, those two major ways that we're going to fund this. This is £100 million from next April.
1: No, that's all fine. But then you can't say it is fully funded yet.
11: Well, it as you say, it will be fully funded. We've got the two major ways in which we're going to do this. It's £100 million for the next financial year. This comes in addition to some of the relief that's already in place from April this year, so the 15% cut in business rates for pubs and clubs and live music venues.
1: But look, in the early part of your answer, you said it is fully funded. I get that you're now clarifying that to say it will be fully funded. But to say something will be fully funded is a slightly pointless statement. It's like saying at the point at which I come into the shop to buy the item, I'll have the money then, but you don't necessarily
11: have this, it.
1: So I'm just sure. saying that there is a bit of a gap
11: this,
1: there.
11: This change will apply from April next year, and we will set out in further detail in the budget how it will be fully funded. It's £100 million mm-hmm. In the next financial year. It's there to help these pubs and other community assets, as I would call them, to thrive, to give them additional breathing space. It's an announcement of, you know, it's a further statement of the new Prime Minister's mm-hmm. priorities. And so, you know, I think it will be, I hope it will be warmly welcomed by the pub industry and the others today.
1: And my last show of the week, so I'll go and support them later today as well. No, I get that. It's not that expensive, but it is not yet fully funded, I guess is the point. In terms of how you fund much bigger items going forward, you'll have seen the call this morning from patriotic millionaires to add a wealth tax. Their call is for a 2% tax on wealth above £10 million. Is that a sensible suggestion to at least consider?
11: Well, look, it's day four of this new government, and obviously any major tax changes would be announced at a budget. I welcome the fact that people who of good means are saying that they want to pay more. They can pay more. There is a link on gov.uk. But look, we have to look at tax policy in the round, and we only make major tax announcements at budgets.
1: But worth considering?
11: Well, as I said, I'm not going to be drawn today. Day four in my new job, day four of this new administration.
1: I guess you're going to say something similar to this other suggestion that they include in their press release around the possibility of putting capital gains tax up.
11: I'm not going to come on the programme today and make tax announcements. The Prime Minister and the Chancellor have made clear that our fiscal credibility is absolutely vital and that we will meet our fiscal rules. But obviously, any tax changes and any spending changes that are very significant should be looked at in the round and justified in the budget.
1: So it's interesting you mentioned that, because clearly we've had 3 days in a row of small spending announcements, perhaps, or small tax changes compared to the bigger ones you're alluding to. Is this something that's a sort of week one factor and then we'll be waiting to the budget, or can we expect more of these on a daily basis?
11: Well, you'll have to wait and see what happens next week, won't you? But what I would say is what you've seen this week is a clear statement of the Prime Minister's priorities, mm-hmm. and all of the things that we've announced this week are reprioritisation of existing spending. And as Chief Secretary of the Treasury, you'd expect me to have looked at all the detail, which I have. And we are simply making a decision that, for example, on digital ID, we're going to ditch a policy that is unpopular in order to do something that is going to help families and give them the breathing space that they need to help ease the cost of living pressures that we know they're facing.
1: I wanted to touch on the prisoner release scheme. Clearly, the Prime Minister said it should be reviewed, and that obviously has begun. How much pressure is there on capacity in prisons and on the funding of prisons to allow that flexibility?
11: Well, look, when we came to office, the prison system was at the brink of collapse. The former Justice Secretary, Shabana Mahmood, made it her number one priority to deal with this crisis. We've been building prison places at 40 times the rate of the last Conservative government. But obviously, there's only so much you can do in a two-year period. The background of this policy is that our prisons were 99% full. We only had around 100 places left in our prison system. And the punishment for those who are released early will continue to happen in their communities. There'll be restrictions on their liberty, so-called restriction orders, and there'll be a boost in the number of tags. And if those offenders break the rules, they'll be back in prison. But I think it is really important that your viewers are reminded of the dire state of the prison estate that we inherited. And there's only so much progress that you can make in 2 years. Obviously, the work continues on that.
1: Just finally, I wondered how closely you and the new Chancellor are watching and worried by borrowing costs. This is a global factor over the last couple of weeks, but they've risen quite markedly. The 30-year UK borrowing cost at 5.8%, just shy of that. The 10-year at 5.1%, just shy of that level. And these are essentially right back to those Iran war highs, right back to highs since this parliament, since this government took over. Is that a real worry?
11: Well, look, I would rather not be spending £110 billion on servicing government debt. That's why we have the fiscal rules, because we've committed to bring debt down as a percentage of GDP by 29 and 30. But, you know, I'm day four in this job. I was the economic secretary before, so I work very closely with the markets. I think we all recognise that we would obviously prefer to be spending that money on our public services. So that's why we've got this fiscal rule to bring down debt to GDP.
1: Emma Reynolds, thanks so much for joining us again. Congrats on the new role.
11: Thank you.
1: We are going to take a quick break. When we come back, we're going to be speaking to Lord Finkelstein, former advisor to John Major and David Cameron, to get his take on the new government and their latest.
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1: Why it hasn't been stopped?
2: Now, as Andy Burnham stood on the steps of Number 10 and addressed the nation for the first time as Prime Minister, he said that Britain took a wrong turn in the 1980s, and that was followed by four decades of neoliberalism, which have damaged traditional working-class communities.
3: It's something he's promised to reverse, and in doing so claims to be making the most significant changes to politics in this country for 40 years.
2: Joining us now is Lord Daniel Finkelstein, political commentator and former advisor to John Major and William Hague. A very good morning to you, sir. So let's start with what Andy Burnham said. Do you agree?
4: No, well, I don't agree, but that means he's really saying something, because the good test of whether anyone's saying something in politics is whether somebody can disagree with it reasonably. And I do, because I don't think that it was a wrong turn. I think it was obvious in the 1970s that Britain was going in the wrong direction, and that both Labour eventually, but certainly immediately the Conservatives, understood that. So the one thing it does do is put an end to the idea that Andy Burnham doesn't really stand for anything. I think that's always been quite unfair. How he achieves it is a different matter, but he certainly stands for something.
3: One thing that he very clearly also articulated as part of that, we could argue a lot about this term neoliberalism, but I think more clear from his speech was a focus on reindustrialisation. Do you think there's some truth to the fact that we have deindustrialised? We could say the starting point was the Thatcher era, maybe it accelerated more recently, but do you think there's some truth to the fact that we've deindustrialised, and do you agree it would make sense to reindustrialise?
4: Where he's completely right is that we have one productive centre in the country, London, which has been growing very rapidly, and we need to create others. And the Conservative Party, actually, with this Northern Powerhouse idea, which I was very much in support of, did begin in the areas in where he became mayor to make Manchester a rival. And it's obvious that we need to do that more vigorously there and elsewhere. And in that sense, I think he is definitely correct and putting his finger on something that was wrong. The idea that we've had neoliberalism for 40 years, I mean, we've got one of our highest rates of state spending, a hugely high rate of taxation. If that wasn't the case, he'd find it easy now to raise the money for the schemes that he is in favour of. So the idea that we've been neoliberal, I think, is, you know, I mean, to use a slightly rude term, asinine. But the idea that we've been engaged in a departure from industrial strategy that could be revisited, and that one of the features of that might be decentralisation to regions, regional power and innovation, I think that does have something to it. It's plausible. It could work.
2: What do you make of Andy Burnham's idea around moving Downing Street to the north? Would it work?
4: Well, it's quite hard to pull off, partly because he's accountable to Parliament. So, you know, having worked for John Major, for William Hague, and worked with Theresa May and Rishi Sunak on Prime Minister's questions, one of the problems is, you know, you're trapped in Downing Street until at least in London until at least Wednesday. But part of the week you could certainly spend elsewhere, and maybe it does. There is a bit of evidence that if you move the political centre elsewhere, you can move some commercial activity elsewhere as well. And it's symbolic as well. So that bit of his agenda I'm much more sympathetic to than the idea that we can somehow through government magically reduce the cost of living for everyone by sort of control of prices. I think that won't work at all. Don't agree with the idea that, you know, the route to greater prosperity is by trying to crack down on wealthier people, because a lot of those people do generate prosperity. So if they leave the country or they stop generating the same amount of wealth because their marginal tax rates are higher, that is going to damage the people that he wants to help. But that's a legitimate, reasonable political disagreement. I think a lot of us can feel relief that at least Labour has now chosen the path it wants to be on, or it seems to have done. And that means that we can have a proper argument about what the right policies are. What the problem in the last few years has been either through chaos or in the last year or two through a sort of odd inertia, a kind of vacuum, I suppose, if that inertia and a vacuum are the same thing. We haven't really had that. So it's a bit of a relief in that sense.
3: As is always the case, any major changes is probably going to cost quite a lot of money, whether it's the likely increase in defence spending or some of the social care plans that Andy Burnham has spoken about. How much flexibility do you think there is? Forget which tax it is, and there's debates about that, but how much flexibility do you think there is to put up taxes further? And do you feel a little bit of sympathy for Andy Burnham? Because he has inherited, kind of as Rachel Reeves did, to be fair, an already very high level of debt and an already very high level of tax.
4: Well, he didn't inherit it. I mean, he seized the inheritance. So that's the reason why I don't feel completely sympathetic. I mean, he wanted this job, and presumably he has an answer to that. And it seems to me as though the obvious answer for the rest of his agenda is to put up taxes in order to pay for it. I don't think that is the right route, but I'm a conservative peer. I'm a, columnist for the Times, centre-right person. You wouldn't expect me to agree with it, and that's fine. At least you sort of feel as though he does kind of know, roughly speaking, what he wants to do. Whether he'll now have the courage and the sort of political bottle to do it, because obviously you are taking money from people, and I think you'll find you'll take money from people who'll miss it. The idea is you'll just take money from a few people who have got so much they won't miss it. I don't think you'll find that's the case. So, but at least it's some sort of plan.
3: Lord Finkelstein, great to see you as always. Thanks for joining us.
4: Thank you.
2: Now, it may be hard to believe, given the intense heat waves we've all been experiencing lately, there's a warning we could end up facing winters as cold as minus 20 degrees in the UK.
3: Well, scientists in Greenland have been assessing the impact that melting icebergs are having on slowing down a current which helps to keep our climate under control. That could lead to freezing winters across Europe, increase tropical heat and drought, and accelerate the melting of Antarctica. Our science and technology editor, Tom Clark, has this.
5: The Greenland ice sheet is unimaginably vast, seven times the size of the UK and in places 2.5 kilometres thick. And like everywhere else in the Arctic, due to global warming, the ice sheet is melting increasingly quickly.
6: This solar panel, when we installed the station in April, was at the ice surface.
7: Whoa, so you're telling me in 3 months, basically, the ice, the glacier has melted by that much?
6: Yeah.
5: But that's not why these teams of scientists are braving Greenland's cold, inhospitable ice sheet. They're here to predict how it threatens to bring similar conditions as this to where we live, carried on a flood of meltwater.
7: Every trickle, every stream up on the ice sheet all comes together into one river. This river. And just looking at it, you can understand how in a big melt year, up to 500 billion tonnes of water can flood off the Greenland ice sheet and out into the sea.
5: So much water, in fact, it might be messing with something, wait for it, called the Atlantic Meridional Overturning Circulation, or AMOC. The AMOC is like a giant heat-driven conveyor belt of water. Salty water flows north from the tropics, warming the climate around northern Europe and the UK. As it reaches the Arctic, the water cools, sinks, and begins a slow journey south again. But there's now good evidence the AMOC is slowing down, some experts predicting a fast approaching tipping point that shuts off the currents, keeping Europe warm. Why? Well, the prime suspect is fresh water flooding off Greenland's ice sheet, acting like a giant liquid spanner in the works of the AMOC. The more Greenland melts, the more the current slows.
7: And we end up with a climate, in wintertime at least, in northwest Europe that's similar to Greenland, minus 20 in London in the winter.
5: The stakes couldn't be higher. but scientists and their computer models don't all agree on the future of the AMOC. What they need is better data on how fast Greenland goes from ice to ocean.
7: This glacier, it's like a vast tongue of ice. It must be at least a couple of kilometres across. And that's just one of more than 900 large glaciers coming off the Greenland ice sheet. And there are thousands more smaller ones.
5: This team of scientists we're with is one of several heading out onto those glaciers this summer to get that much-needed data on Greenland's melting. Trialling a network of stations on the ice sheet that use seismic sensors to listen to water running deep below the glacier. And instruments they've built like this cryo egg that can track the flow of water through subglacial streams hidden within the ice.
6: Temperature increases this much, we know this much ice will melt. Does that then go straight out underneath the ice and down to the ocean? Or does it get

0: Now, parts of the UK are moving closer to drought, and the extreme weather is impacting the country's water supplies and food production. Farmers are being forced to harvest early, with warnings some yields will be lower than expected. Well, joining us now is Deputy President from the National Farmers Union and dairy farmer Paul Tompkins. Paul, thanks so much. Morning to you. Look, we set out there that you're a dairy farmer. Can you just paint a picture for us? What does 2 weeks of not a drop of rain mean for your farm and farmers across the country?
1: Great question, because here on my farm in the Vale of York and the farms that I speak to, farmers I speak to across England and Wales, we are, of course, the first to feel the effects of extreme weather conditions, this time being droughts. Of course, other ones do occur. But what's really being felt on farms at the moment is that our plants and crops just don't really like to respond well to no rainfall. So here on my farm, the cows, the grass that I would traditionally grow for my cows that is stored and used for the winter months, I'm having to feed them now. You can see these girls behind me having their breakfast this morning, which isn't coming from the field. Instead, it's coming from our conserved stocks for the winter. When I'm talking to fruit and vegetable growers across the country, whether that be blueberry growers in Cambridge or to carrots and potatoes in Suffolk, those farms are also beginning to see the stress of lack of rainfall on their plants and crops. What that really means is that we're seeing reduced yield. So the farmers that are already combining the farms, you know, summer's here, the combines are rolling, and the yields or the amounts of grain that we're getting off of our fields, I'm hearing anecdotally, is lower than this time last year. So the effects of rainfall or lack of rainfall are already being felt on farms and food production. I guess we then need to consider what that really means for the wider food sector and our shelves.
0: Yeah, and that's my next question, Paul, because what will it mean for what we see on the shelves in the supermarkets? And equally, what will it mean for what we pay?
1: So the reduction in food, farmers are really proud to produce the vast majority of the food that we eat on these islands every single day. And I know one thing for sure, that we're a resilient, tenacious bunch. Our ambitions is to keep doing the same. So farmers will adapt. It's just blooming well more difficult. So that might be whether we're having to extend our irrigation system across the UK, or indeed change the cropping that we're doing. So farmers will respond to this and be able to do it. It is more difficult, but it will mean that, of course, the impacts are felt through the supply chain. And what I've got a girl behind me who's got a lot to say this morning. The effects through the supply chain may well be felt on the shelf, but I know that farmers are going to be doing all they can to continue delivering the food that we all continue to enjoy and eat. But that can be done with, it could be a damn sight more easier for farmers if that's done with the support of others. What I mean by that is we do need an enabling planning system to enable our farmers to build on ponds and reservoirs on their farms to save up the rainfall that does fall in other parts of the year, because here is the irony, of course. There is enough rainfall across these islands throughout the year to both supply households, also used to grow the food that we all enjoy. So the trouble is that rainfall falls at particular times of the year. So we need to do more to capture that rainfall.

0: in the winter and then use it in the summer. That's how farmers are going to be able to continue to produce the food that we all enjoy.
1: You know, this is the third heat wave that we've experienced this summer. How do you think, and you've been greatly positive this morning, Paul, we do appreciate that. Summer after summer, heat wave after heat wave, how can British farming adapt and carry on?
0: And that's what's going to be key, because I think you and I both know that all of the experts are telling us that extreme weather conditions are going to continue and become more frequent in the future. So the key now is exactly that. How do we think about adaptation? How do we make the environment in which our cows live, so these cool sheds that I'm here in today, which, we can ventilate perhaps better? How can we adapt and change our cropping to ensure that the plants that we grow are resilient to food production, to lack of rainfall? And how can, like I say, how can we make sure we've got a proper water infrastructure so that we can continue to irrigate and water our crops each and every year, no matter what the weather's doing? That's our ambition for the future. That's going to be the way that we can continue to feed 70 million people on this island every single day and do what we enjoy most, which is exactly that.
1: Okay, Paul, you're a legend. Thanks for talking to us today. Thank you.
2: Fabulous backdrop.
1: Isn't it just?
2: For that interview as well. Well done all for lining that up. And now, as we've been discussing, the government is set to cut business rates for pubs, clubs and music venues by 20%. It'll mean around 30,000 businesses will save more than £1,000 in tax each year. Joining us to discuss it, Ian Hoskins, who runs several hospitality businesses in Liverpool. Thanks so much for jumping on with this. Do you celebrate this announcement loudly, quietly? How are you feeling about it?
3: Really, really positive, actually. I mean, it was unexpected. Obviously, we are looking, probably this is going to kick in April, so we've got some months ahead. But by and large, very, very positive. I think devil is always in the detail. And obviously, this discount applies to pubs, clubs and live music venues. We're an independent pub group. And actually, last year, only one in five
0: people on this island every single day and do what we enjoy most, which is exactly that.
1: OK, Paul, you're a legend. Thanks for talking to us today. Thank you.
2: Fabulous backdrop.
1: Isn't it just?
2: For that interview as well. Well done all for lining that up. And now, as we've been discussing, the government is set to cut business rates for pubs, clubs and music venues by 20%. It'll mean around 30,000 businesses will save more than £1,000 in tax each year. Joining us to discuss it, Ian Hoskins, who runs several hospitality businesses in Liverpool. Thanks so much for jumping on with this. Do you celebrate this announcement loudly, quietly? How are you feeling about it?
3: Really, really positive, actually. I mean, it was unexpected. Obviously, we are looking, probably this is going to kick in April, so we've got some months ahead. But by and large, very, very positive. I think devil is always in the detail. And obviously, this discount applies to pubs, clubs and live music venues. We're an independent pub group. And actually, last year, only one in five of our pubs qualified for the pub discount that was applied last year, which was 15%. So there's a slight apprehension for myself in terms of the detail and how that kind of shakes down to actually when the bills do arrive next year.
2: So why was that for last year's announcement? If you're saying you're a pub group, how did only 20% of your venues count?
3: Yeah, I asked myself that question as well. I thought it was, you know, it was obvious. I mean, you know, these days pubs come in all shapes and sizes. A cafe bar, for instance, licensed where you don't need to have food, essentially is just a pub for younger people. You know, it's based on a more European model. But the valuation office categorizes premises in terms of kind of arbitrary titles, you know, which actually aren't really relevant to our industry today. So I think that needs to be looked at, because actually, you know, where help is required, it's not getting, and that discount isn't being applied.
1: Ian, just put a number on the table for us. The numbers that we've got is apparently 1,100 a year saving. But I mean, what goes into running a pub? The costs, you know, the stock, the staff. When you look at that number, does that cut through, do you think?
3: Well, it's not insignificant, but I have to say that, you know, the revaluation last year, our business rates with some of our venues went up by 150%. So when you look at that in relation then to the 15% or possibly 35%, which is great, but it is a drop in the ocean. And as operators, we still have to be very, very conscious of our bottom line. Rising costs everywhere. There was obviously the employer's national insurance hike last year, which was very, very tough to absorb. Prices have gone up. You have started to cut costs, reduce your labour, look at, you know, reducing your opening hours, all those types of things. I mean, we've been doing that for sort of 4 or 5 years since COVID, really. And it gets to a stage where there isn't that much left to cut now. You get more and more creative in these circumstances. So hopefully we are slightly out of the woods, but hospitality does need structural, not just assistance or help, but some structural change in the way that the government deals with us and taxes us.
2: Give us a snapshot of just the underlying environment as well. We've had obviously some very hot weather, we've had the World Cup. Has business picked up?
3: Hot weather is always good for hospitality operators. So amazing weather has been great. We're based in Liverpool. We've had the Royal Birkdale Golf, which has been fantastic for us as well. As you mentioned before, World Cup. So, you know, I mean, you have to say also as well is that people only have a certain amount of money to go round. So while you get a spike somewhere, you pay for it down the line, whether that be next week or the week after. So people do tend now to concentrate their spending for treat elements with hospitality. So birthday parties, big things that happen, concerts, et cetera, et cetera. So that discretionary spending where someone may have gone to the pub every day or may have gone into their coffee shop and had a croissant and a coffee, all those little bits of discretionary spending have been reduced. So you have to be more and more creative. And again, this is the thing, you know, if you can bring more tourism in, you can bring different audiences through the doors, then that means that you're kind of onto a winner. But when you're dealing with a very, very fixed audience there, people, you know, I mean, the biggest help realistically the government could ever give us is making sure that more people have money in their pockets to spend. That's the real issue at the moment in terms of that people are very, very cautious with their spending.
2: So just finally, 30 seconds left. With that in mind, do you welcome all of the rhetoric that's come out of the new government in the last week?
3: Yeah, absolutely. You know, this is day four, I think, of a new government, and the mood music is very good. I don't think this is the end game. I mean, I think what I'd like to see is full business rates reform. But as a stopgap, I think this is good. And I think it will encourage people that may either be considering closing a venue or deciding whether to open a new one. This goes a long way to kind of help confidence.
2: Ian, thanks for joining us. Much appreciated. Ian Hoskins, pub owner there in Liverpool. We're going to take a quick break. When we come back, we'll have all of the day's top stories. More reaction, of course, to that government announcement on business rates. Also building up to an interview with the US ambassador here in London. That's at 8:50.
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9: Historic day here today. Congratulations. This is a huge moment. But what happens now?

0: A very good morning to you. It's 8 o'clock. Welcome to Mornings.
1: With me, Leah, and Wilf. Good morning. Here's what's coming up.
0: Plans to cut business rates for pubs, clubs and live music venues, potentially paid for by changing taxation on things like vape shops.
1: Gary Lineker joins more than 100 millionaires calling on Andy Burnham to tax them more.
0: The UK pulls all remaining diplomatic staff out of Iran as US strikes continue for a 12th night. President Trump says they aren't finished yet.
1: We speak to the US ambassador to the UK, Warren Stevens.
0: Plus, how melting glaciers in Greenland could cause winter temperatures to plummet as low as minus 20 degrees here in the UK.
1: Hello, very good morning to you. Andy Burnham plans to cut business rates by 20% for pubs, clubs and live music venues and says the cuts will be fully funded, paid for by possible changes to taxation on antisocial businesses like vape shops.
0: The government says the cut will save the average pub £1,100 a year. The Treasury says it will also crack down on businesses that sell online but do not pay the same level of taxes. Well, earlier, we spoke to the Chief Secretary of the Treasury, Emma Reynolds.
2: This is day four, and as Chief Secretary of the Treasury, obviously I'm well into the numbers. I'm not going to give you all the numbers today,
0: but we will
2: set out in more specific detail, as I said, those two major ways that we're going to fund this. This is £100 million from next April.
0: No, that's all fine. But then you can't say it is fully funded yet.
2: Well, as you say, it will be fully funded. We've got the two major ways in which we're going to do this. It's £100 million for the next financial year. This comes in addition to some of the relief that's already in place from April this year, so the 15% cut in business rates for pubs and clubs and live music venues.
0: But look, in the early part of your answer, you said it is fully funded. I get that you're now clarifying that to say it will be fully funded. But to say something will be fully funded is a slightly pointless statement. We're going to come out of that because John Healey, Emma Reynolds' boss, of course, the Chancellor, is speaking at an event in central London. And we're going to take his opening remarks, expected to be about 5 minutes or so. Let's listen in to the Chancellor, who's about to pick up the mic, I believe.
3: Strong background in policy making, taking charge of the public purse, driving the Prime Minister's agenda for growth at what is this absolutely critical time for our country. So I look forward to having an open discussion with all of you. But first, the Chancellor will make some opening remarks. And then after that, we'll be getting rid of all of our news and editorial and press colleagues. And that will enable us to have a frank and candid and open discussion. So, Chancellor, thank you very much indeed. And over to you.
4: Constantine, thank you. Thank you for hosting us. Thank you all for making the time to join this discussion this morning. When Constantine says, I've got a strong background in policy, what he really means is I've been around for a while. But it's great to be back with you again. You're right, we've done a number of events over the years together. Thank you all for joining me today. As Defence Secretary, I spoke about the defence industry as an engine for growth. As Chancellor, I speak for the whole economy. And businesses of all sizes in all sectors are so critical to the good growth we seek to secure in this country, for delivering the investment, the innovation, the reindustrialization that our economy needs, lifting the pessimism that has eroded not just the public's confidence, but has eroded our own prosperity. And my message to British business is quite simple. To British businesses, to British innovators, to British investors, I will back you as your Chancellor. And I'll back you in financial services, in technology, in retail, in industry, in all parts of the economy. And I know things haven't been easy. We talk a lot in government about the cost of living. And that's right, people have been facing increasing pressures. They've been feeling that lack of a breathing space in their life. But so have all of you. And I'm just as concerned about the cost of business as I am about the cost of living. Tax, energy, supply chain costs, labour. I know that businesses large and small have felt really squeezed. And when the Prime Minister and I talk about building a new economy that helps people live well, that must involve stepping up our support for and work with business. You're the people who invest in individuals, invest in your businesses. You're the ones who can ensure prosperity in every part of the country. And over the last few days, this is the start of my third full day in the job. Let's just say over the last 2 days, I've set out my priorities as Chancellor, and they're fivefold. First, fiscal discipline. Fiscal credibility is the bedrock of economic stability, just as it is of national security. And the Prime Minister and I have talked together about how we will work in lockstep to ensure that we meet our fiscal rules with a buffer against uncertainty. Second, growth in every postcode. With every government department being a growth department, making the fullest possible use of public investment within our fiscal framework and bringing private and international investment capital to back Britain. Third, backing Britain. Buying British as a government at all levels, not just if possible, but by design, so that every procurement pound in Britain works to support British jobs, British apprenticeships, British skills, and British innovation in transport, in energy, in AI, in tech, in defence. Fourth, driving wealth creation. I want government decisions to raise the levels of investment, of innovation, of confidence, and of profit in British-based businesses. And I want Britain, just as I argued in defence, to become the best place in the world for those with ideas who want to start and grow a business. And fifth, to make life more affordable, bringing down the cost of living, but also the cost of doing business, helping to give people a greater control over their lives again. And I hope what you've started to see in this first week of this new government is that we're a government about practical action. So we've cut tax on electricity bills for households. We've capped bus fares to £2 in 2007. And this morning we've capped business rates for some of those businesses in our town centres that make the places we live in places we also love. We are just 4 days in for the Prime Minister, 3 days in for me. This is just the start. We know we've got a lot further to go. And I know that to achieve my ambitions, the Prime Minister's ambitions for this country, which is to help people now, to keep public finances stable, to build an economy that works for every part of Britain, we cannot do that without you, the wealth creators, without you, the job creators. Strong British businesses here in the city and right across the UK. You create the jobs, you attract the investment, you are the engine of growth and confidence in this country. Thank you for the work that you do. Thank you for the leadership that you provide. Thank you for the innovation that you drive. I want us to deepen our government's relationship, our Treasury's relationship with business. I want to deepen it based on a shared ambition for Britain. Not just an ambition for success in this square mile, but for every part of the country, or as the Prime Minister would say, in every postcode. I hope as you've seen the Prime Minister and I put together the Treasury team, you'll be pleased to see Lucy Rigby back as a Treasury Minister. Many of you will have dealt with her before, and I hope you see this as a consistency of purpose for the approach that we will continue to take to the growth and competitiveness of the financial services. And finally, I hope you'll see the appointment of David Pitt Watson in the Lords as a way of reinforcing that commitment to the city, to the financial services at the heart of our flourishing future British economy. For now, this is really a day three discussion, an opportunity really particularly for me to hear directly from you about the things that you believe I, as your Chancellor, now need to do, and how we together, led by the Treasury, led by me as Chancellor, can make this country more productive, more competitive, more confident as a UK economy. Thank you all.
0: Well, that was, of course, the Chancellor, as he made very clear, the new Chancellor, just 3 days into the job. And Lucy's joined Leo and I here around the set to react to what he said there. I would say the messages there, the rhetoric, businesses will be celebrating. The business community will love absolutely everything he said. The question is, of course, whether it's followed up with action. But some of the lines saying businesses of all sizes are crucial. We can't achieve our goals without you, the wealth creators. My message to business, I will back you as your Chancellor. And he's saying he's just as concerned about the cost of doing business as the cost of living. Lucy, I mean, a very well thought through and delivered message to business. Everyone will now wait to see if the same actions follow.
5: Yeah. Forgive me, I've almost got a bit of a smirk on my face, because you hear politicians talk and you often hear you know, businesses heard what they would have wanted to. It's all that language, isn't it? Talking about lifting pessimism. I will back you as your Chancellor. Well, of course, all Chancellors have said that, and it's whether they follow through with it, isn't it? He spoke about growth in every postcode. That is very much an Andy Burnham buzz phrase now, isn't it? Something that we'll hear, I'm sure, time and time again. But look, I suppose you can argue that his rhetoric has been matched by some action. OK, so this week we've had three cost of living announcements. First on cutting VAT from electricity bills, the second on £2 caps on bus fares, and today about a 20% cut on business rates bills for pubs and live music venues. So the response from some in those sectors have been saying, yeah, this is positive. This is what we've been wanting a government to do. They are following through on that. I think there is, you know, opposition parties are saying they want government to be even bolder. Restaurants, cafes, other high street businesses won't even be touched by this announcement. So, as always, there are some questions. There are also questions about whether or not it is fully funded. So, you know, we're looking through the finer detail. But, you know, yeah, John Healey there, with everything that businesses want to hear, they will want to see that proved as well.
1: Yeah, proving that fiscal credibility is very important to the government. Interesting. Lucy, thank you very much.
0: Now, the UK has withdrawn all remaining diplomatic staff from Iran as the conflict continues to escalate with a 12th night of strikes.
1: Yeah, the Foreign Office says due to the security situation, UK staff have been temporarily withdrawn from Iran. They say our embassy continues to operate remotely. Well, the US Central Command said its 12th night of attacks were designed to further denigrate Iran's ability to threaten vessels in regional waters. President Donald Trump earlier warned that one bridge or power plant would be destroyed for each vessel shot by Iran in the Strait of Hormuz. And they said they aren't finished yet.
0: Meanwhile, the US, Saudi Arabia have signed a deal that allows the Gulf Kingdom to develop a civilian nuclear program, paving the way for a long-term partnership on nuclear energy. The deal will now be reviewed by Congress. Right, to our next guest now, I'm delighted to welcome onto Mornings the ambassador from the United States to the United Kingdom, Ambassador Warren Stevens, who joins us now live. Ambassador, a very good morning to you.
6: Good morning.
0: Great to have you here live in studio. There's lots for us to get to. I actually just wanted to start with something that the new Chancellor, John Healey, was just talking about, the fresh comments from him. He was talking about trying to remove the pessimism in the sentiment towards business and the economy in this country. Often, we look at the United States as a home of confidence and celebrating success and positivity. Do you agree with that sentiment? Do you think sometimes we're a little bit too pessimistic about the opportunities for business here?
6: Well, I think that's a fair assessment. I think sometimes people think, well, you know, we just can't really do anything about this or that. And the fact is, you can't. And I hope that's what the chancellor is intending to do and what the government's intending to do.
0: In terms of the special relationship, do you think the Trump-Starmer chapter of it needed a bit of a refresh? Was it a bit strained? And are you optimistic about the Trump-Burnham chapter of the special relationship?
6: Well, first, I don't think Trump-Starmer was strained. I mean, we disagreed with some of the decisions, but I wouldn't say that relationship was strained at all. And, you know, we're here to work with the government of the United Kingdom, and you are, in fact, our best and longest ally. Well, not quite longest. I guess the French jumped in there at some point. But
0: it's got off to a bad foot, but it's improved.
6: It has. It has. I think it'll even strengthen.
0: Let's talk about some of the appointments then that Andy Burnham's made and come back to the top job that he made appointment to. And John Healey, the Chancellor. Are you encouraged by that choice?
6: I am. I had a few dealings with him when he was at MOD and liked him and found him to be very, very thoughtful and reasonable. So, yes, I am.
0: Presumably, we're all guessing at this point, but yep. We all assume that it will mean, given he's a principled man and he obviously resigned from the previous government over a lack of defence spending, presumably it means there will be a significant boost to defence spending going forward. Is that something you would welcome?
6: Yeah, for sure we would. And I think we're encouraging all of our allies to increase their defence spending. And really, we haven't... We haven't seen threats like this in the world. And when I say we, I mean the allies haven't seen threats in the world like this. You know, probably you have to go back to the Cold War to find anything remotely like it. So, yeah, increasing defense spending is something we've been encouraging and the UK is doing, and we hope they'll do more of.
0: So far it's been edging up. 2.5%, 2.6%, possibly 2.7%. Where does it need to be?
6: Well, on hard defense spending, we think it needs to be at least 3.5%. And I think this government and the previous government committed to that, and we hope they'll make it sooner. Mm-hmm. But it definitely needs to get to be 3% sooner rather than later.
0: If John Healey as Chancellor is an appointment you welcome, what about Ed Miliband as Foreign Secretary?
6: Well, there's no secret Mr. Miliband and I disagree on energy policies, but he's in a new role, and as Foreign Secretary, I'm sure he'll cherish the relationship with the United States, and anything I can do to further that's what I'm going to try to do.
0: Did you more than disagree on energy policy? Did you clash with him quite aggressively?
6: No, but we disagree, that's fine. People do disagree, but I don't see the logic in using oil and gas that's imported versus using your own.
0: You had a few meetings with him as energy secretary?
6: Just one.
0: How did that go?
6: Well, it was as you would expect. We disagreed.
0: And do you think you can now work together? You'll have to deal with him a lot.
6: Oh, for sure. I mean, that's my job, is to work with him. So he's the foreign secretary, and I was encouraged to see... I think he and Secretary Rubio met at the ASEAN conference and have agreed to a meeting in Washington soon. So we will work with Mr. Miliband.
0: Obviously, as you said, you disagreed with him on energy policy. I imagine you disagree with him on his views towards your boss, President Trump. He said, the idea is that we have shared values with a racist, misogynistic, self-confessed groper beggars belief.
6: Yeah, I've read those. Those were some time ago, I think. And hopefully his views have changed, I think.
0: Those were 2016. 2 years later, he said, Donald Trump has lowered the bar for idiocy. He said, Donald Trump has a peculiar relationship with Russia. Can he really be our top diplomat dealing with America?
6: Like I said, I think people's view of President Trump in 2016 is probably a lot different than it is in now 2025 and going forward. So or 26 even. I'm sorry, wrong year. And I would suspect his views have changed on President Trump, but I haven't talked to him about any of that.
0: But he was wrong then.
6: He was wrong then, and I think, he'd be the. I mean, look, people say things, and I've said things where you come back a little, a few years later, and say, "Yeah, why did I say that? I don't think that's really, really right."
0: Well, you're being very diplomatic, Ambassador.
6: Well, good, I'm supposed to.
0: Yeah, I know. It's so effective in the role, clearly. Let's just round off on energy policy. Clearly, there's a new occupant of that department, Miatta Fambule, who has said similar things mm-hmm. in the past, saying we can't have any new oil or gas fields in February 2022. It's irresponsible and short-sighted. Presumably, you think she, in 2022, when she said that, was also wrong.
6: What I think about energy is the world needs all forms of energy, and we need to use every form of producing energy at our disposal, and that does include wind and solar, but it also includes fossil fuels because we need them, and you just can't run an industrial economy on intermittent power, which is what solar and wind are.
0: Mm-hmm. You mentioned some of the disagreements at the top that the Trump Starmer chapter contained. One of them was over Diego Garcia. Mm. Clearly, there's a deal that's been in the offing that's on the shelf if Andy Burnham wants to take it back off the shelf. Would the U.S. government rather that deal is scrapped entirely and we start afresh, or is it salvageable?
6: Well, our position, which did change, but it hasn't changed since the last iteration, is right now we're opposed to handing the Chagos Islands to Mauritius, and I'm sure it could change if there are some changes to the agreement itself. But as far as I know, there's been no discussion about that.
0: Let's talk about the latest in Iran. We mentioned, as you sat down on set, the overnight action. And, I guess we've had 12 nights in a row of U.S. Strikes on Iran. Is the expectation that is the new norm, that these strikes will continue for multiple weeks from now, not just a few more days?
6: From the U.S. point of view, I think that depends on Iran. I think if they're attacking shipping in the Straits of Hormuz, those attacks most likely will continue. And I really give President Trump a great deal of credit for calling for a ceasefire and trying to find a diplomatic solution for as long as he had. I don't think I would have had the patience to do it as long as he has.
0: There's obviously also been overnight an announcement between the U.S. and Saudi Arabia on nuclear technology for nuclear power. Is that a sign of the improving relations between some countries in the region? And on the flip side, is it a risk of nuclear technology and expertise spreading across the region in the years and decades ahead?
6: Well, I don't see civil nuclear as a risk. I mean, I think any country can figure that figure that out. So I welcome that. I think what the Middle East is seeing is Iran's true colors, because they have launched attacks on so many Arab countries that now I think they've shown their hand, and hopefully that's going to continue to isolate this Iranian regime. And I think it's a good sign. I mean, I think anything we can do to promote civil nuclear, just like the UK and the US are doing, is a good step.
0: I want to touch on the social media ban for under 16s, which was obviously brought in late in the last government. We've seen France follow up with their own for under 15s, obviously Australia for under 16s. Does the US see those types of moves as anti-American, against American business? Because clearly all the success of social media companies are American. Or is it an understandable thing targeted at protecting children?
6: I think we're all concerned about what children are seeing, online, and the effects that they have and can have on them. So, the question is, how do you go about doing that? Honestly, I'm not smart enough to figure out the right way to do that. But it does seem like a ban is, from a U.S. point of view, is a little draconian from a freedom of speech kind of point of view. But I certainly understand the motive behind it, and I don't think we see it as an attack on U.S. companies, but the U.S. companies are the ones that are most affected by it. But I think we'll find a way, as best we can, to work with the laws and rules of all the countries.
0: It's not something that would, for example, elicit a tariff response from the U.S. president?
6: Well, now, it could.
0: For children?
6: Well, I don't necessarily see it for children, but if we go down, further taxation on primarily American companies, that could certainly do it.
0: To wrap up, Ambassador, kind of where we started, you touched on the special relationship. It's a new chapter, new prime minister. It comes, a few weeks after you celebrated, happy birthday, by the way.
6: Thank you very much.
0: 250th anniversary.
6: Thank you.
0: Reflect for us just on that relationship over the years and the ups and downs it's gone through, and where do you think it'll be in the next 250 years?
6: Well, I think it'll be stronger in the next 250 years. I think we share things with Britain that, we don't share with any other country. And I'm going to paraphrase President Trump when he said it was the greatest inheritance one country has ever given another, is what Britain gave to us. I mean, basically, our constitution is your common law written down. A few tweaks here or there, but... I think it'll flourish, and I think it'll be even stronger. I didn't know how strong it was until I got in this seat and could see the work that goes on daily between our defense departments, our intelligence communities, and really at every level of government. And it doesn't really matter who the president or who the prime minister is. That work goes on.
0: Ambassador, it's always a pleasure. Thanks so much for stopping by.
6: Thank you.
0: Ambassador Warren Stevens with us there. Now, would you be willing to serve if the UK was about to go to war? New report from Deborah Haynes looks into how prepared we are in terms of our mentality for a potential conflict. We'll be right back.

0: hasn't been stopped.
1: So just 6% of people in the UK say they would volunteer to fight for the country if it were invaded. That's according to an exclusive YouGov poll shared with Sky News. That's despite a third believing the UK would come under a full-scale military attack in a decade.
2: The data was gathered after the publication of the new defence investment plan that Sir Keir Starmer's government failed to fully fund, leaving a £5 billion shortfall for his successor Andy Burnham to fill. Our security and defence editor Deborah Haynes has more.
3: Would you be willing to serve if this country was about to go to war? Apparently not. A new survey found that just 6% of people in the UK would volunteer to fight in the face of an imminent invasion. A further 14% of Britons would agree to serve if called up. But 17% said they'd refuse any order to defend their homeland, while a whopping 52% of people polled said they'd be ineligible because of age or disability. As for the chances of war, the YouGov survey shared exclusively with Sky News found that almost one third of people, 29%, said they believe it's likely the UK will come under a full-scale military attack within the next decade. By contrast, though, the majority of respondents, 51%, saw such a threat as unlikely. They'll be hoping that they're right, as the poll exposed an extraordinary lack of confidence in the ability of the military to keep the UK safe should the worst happen. 53% of people said they were not confident their armed forces are strong enough to defend this place, while just over one third, 38%, said they were. And another interesting finding that will be music to the ears of the people in the Ministry of Defence, the survey discovered that 57% of the British public believe the government is spending too little on defence. 6%, just 6%, said they thought the defence budget was too big, while 17% thought it was about right. However, there was no agreement among the more than 2,300 British people surveyed on where any extra money to invest in the armed forces should come from. More than half said they opposed funding a bigger defence budget by raising taxes, by shifting expenditure in public services, or by borrowing more. So a big problem for the next government. YouGov also polled people in Poland, Canada, France, Germany, the US and Australia as part of its survey. Everyone was asked what they regard as the biggest global threat from a list of options, which included a military attack, but that only came out on top here in Poland. As for Britain, Canada and France, they saw the biggest threat as climate change. Germany said mass migration. In the US, it's political extremism, whereas in Australia, they viewed the biggest global threat as religious terrorism.
1: We're going to talk more about this. We're joined by military analyst Robert Clark, who joins us in the studio. Are you shocked, Rob, by that stat? 6%. So that's 6 in every 100 people say they'd volunteer to defend this country if it were invaded.
4: Yeah, I think it's really interesting, actually. Like many polls, there's different nuances. I think if push comes to shove, and hypothetically, if there was an existential threat to the UK mainland, I think more than 6% of people would volunteer. But my initial thought is actually the opposite. It's, you know, thank God for that 6%. You know, heavens knows that they're needed. The question for me going forwards is how can the government get that 6% who already emotionally bought in into uniform? How can we do more to actually encourage recruitment? I think that's the biggest trick going forwards. It's not to enfranchise people who are disincentivised to it regardless. I think it's to, you know, try and help that people, that organic growth.
2: But do you mean like immediately? Because you obviously left 10 years ago.
4: That's right.
2: But you're still a reservist.
4: That's right.
2: So is there more that could be done in the meantime via the sort of reserve approach?
4: Yeah, absolutely. I mean, just my own background and my own sort of experiences, the Army Reserves, and I'm sure it's the same across the other reserve forces, are being absolutely shredded financially. So training days have been cut, training opportunities have been cut, which is absolutely decimating that the capability of the reserves. And the same for the Army Cadet Force. What actually got me into the Army 20 years ago was I was in the cadets for about 4 or 5 years before. The Army Cadet Force are being, you know, decimated. Look, I understand cuts have to be made in savings, but there's so much waste in the MOD, as with all government departments. They should be targeted first, not the, or, like I say, the organic growth to get the people who are already interested in service into uniform.
1: But how much of all of this is, I suppose, generational? So if you take us back to when you decided, I'm going to join the army, I'm going to do this, What was it that pushed you to do that, opposed to people right now? Conscription isn't something that most people would have lived through, essentially, in this country, or a war that feels very close to home.
4: Yeah, exactly. I think the military now is a lot less visible than it was 20 years ago when I joined. It was the heart of the war in Iraq, and for all the rights and the wrongs of that war, and then subsequently the surge into Afghanistan, it was much more visible. It was on daily news. It was, you know, the recruiting campaigns were very, very targeted and specific for, you know, the adventure and the adrenaline and service. And I think that's missing. If we look at the recruitment campaigns for the military now, they're a lot softer, if I can say that. And it doesn't really appeal to the people who necessarily want to have that adventure. And again, really quickly, the generational point is really interesting. We know now younger people, that 16 to 24-year-old bracket, are much more interested in tech and they're much more tech-savvy. So I think if the army and the military in general can appeal to, you know, tapping into that, which I think they are doing, to be fair, they are appealing to that. AI, cyber, quantum, the technology now in the military is exponential in growth. But we really need to sort of focus on core recruitment as well.
2: What does the military community, what kind of gist do they get from the cabinet appointments? I guess specifically John Healey, former defence secretary, who wants to see more defence spending, getting the role as Chancellor, and Wes Streeting as Defence Secretary. What's the reaction?
4: I mean, I think it's broadly very positive, actually. You always get the people, and I used to be guilty of this, Defence Secretary should be somebody from uniform, or at least have the political military experience that John Healey had in opposition for 4 years as Shadow Defence Secretary. I think less and less that's important. I think somebody like Wes Streeting, look, he ran relatively successfully for 2 years, the NHS, enormous budget, many times bigger than the military's. You know, over 1 million people, civil servants, and he has that experience. And I think that is more important than the day-to-day contrast of the military. He has his advisors for that. He has the chiefs of the staff for that. And I think with John Healey, I think it's an excellent example of how Andy Burnham actually, if we're being positive about defence, he gets it. I think John Healey obviously definitely gets it. He resigned on a point of principle for lack of funding. So I think between the three of them, it's only positive for defence going forwards. It's not perfect, but I think we're on the right track.
1: And what about the focus on, say, army recruitment? What really needs to drive that? I know that you've been working closely with that too. What are young people saying about, you know, their attitudes to joining? Because is there any worry about, you know, funding in that area and lack of?
4: I mean, I hear very different things. I hear, you know, the complete spectrum where people are really eager to get in. And then for many reasons, there's blocks, there's inhibitors, there's a lot of delay and a lot of churn in the recruitment process or the application process. That should be addressed to actually get those people in quicker. And then on the other end, it's how to incentivize younger people. Like I said, people who are a lot more tech savvy, but try to appeal to the sense of national service and national spirit. And I think this goes broadly beyond the military. Policing, you know, the NHS, fire and rescue, things like this. It's the idea of giving a part of your life up for the country or for, you know, service. And that's what I had, and that's what a lot of people my generation had, to go and fight in the wars of Iraq and Afghanistan. And I don't think we need to glorify or glamorize those wars, those campaigns. But I think, you know, both those campaigns now have a very, very you know, negative connotation with the public, particularly with young people who are more aware of things like, you know, the war in the Middle East and things like this. I think there needs to be a much more positive, not spin, but the positive in those campaigns needs to be highlighted a bit more to actually, you know, get that buy-in from younger people.
2: Well, thank you again for your service. As it was, what, 10 years ago now. Thanks very much, Robert Clark, for joining us.
4: Pleasure.
1: Thank you.
2: Turning our attention to music now, because AI-generated tracks have surpassed 50% of new uploads for the first time ever.
1: Incredible. The music streaming platform Deezer says approximately 90,000 AI-generated songs are uploaded every single day. So is this the future of the music industry and is it in trouble? Joining us now to discuss this is Chief Executive of Deezer, Alexis Latin-Turner. Tell us the headline to take away here, that AI is potentially taking over the music industry.
0: Hi, everyone. I think AI is a new massive topic for the music industry, of course. And there is good ways and bad ways to use AI. And so that's why we need to act very swiftly. On one side, you see, as you mentioned, right, more than 50% of the songs uploaded every day are now 100% AI generated, 90,000 a day. And it's growing because a year and a half ago, when it started to measure that and to detect that, it was only 10%. So this is coming. At the same time, what we see is that when we're taking the right action, the actual impact on stream, on what people listen to, is still fairly low. It's below 1% of the stream being listened to. And so that's, you know, also very reassuring that, you know, the music industry is still widely generated by real artists. There is basically two topics here. There is, on one side, positive usage of AI, artists using AI in creating music, which is great. And on the other side, there is fodder trying to upload thousands and thousands of tracks to try to gain the system and steal a royalty for the real artist. And that's our focus. That's why Deezer is fighting and leading the fight against this, which is, you know, a real topic that needs to be tackled.
2: Do you think the AI tools were trained on copyrighted music?
0: I think it has been pretty clear now in the past announcements of the top AI generative company that they have been using the world catalog at large. So I don't think there is any doubt on that. I think there is still discussion of, is it fair use or not? Same thing, whatever it ends up being, I think it's pretty clear that if you generate revenue leveraging the job, the work of thousands of people, you should remunerate that work. So I think there is starting to be some contracts being

0: user needs to know, but wants to know, and it's very important they continue to know if, you know, a song is 100% AI, especially if an artist is 100% AI. That's the most important, basically, what we see. And obviously not deceiving the music fan. That's the most important. So if you look at the Celine Dion example, it's typically, you know, deceiving people and impacting very negatively the artist. So that's clearly bad. But generally speaking, I think what is important is transparency, which is why Deezer a year ago put it in place, a tag on the application so that you can know if the music you're listening to is AI, which maybe for one song is not that important, but it's more like if you start to really get some feeling about an artist, an album that you start to love, it's very important that you know that it's AI. And we have had a lot of, you know, big successes. The first one was the Velvet Sundown, you know, very nice, interesting 70s rock band. And, you know, thanks to the fact that we are tagging it at AI, people started to know, despite millions of listeners on other platforms, and they started to know that it was AI. And it was a very important, you know, recording for the industry.
1: Alexis, thank you so much for joining us. Okay. Very much appreciated.
0: Thank you all.
2: Okay, still to come on mornings here on Sky News. A warning from scientists in Greenland. They're investigating the global consequences of melting ice.

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0: It may be hard to believe given the intense heat waves we've been having, but there's a warning we could end up facing winters as cold as minus 20 degrees in the UK.
1: Scientists in Greenland have been assessing the impact that melting icebergs are having on slowing down a current which helps to keep our climate under control. That could lead to freezing winters across Europe, increased tropical heat and drought, and accelerate the melting of Antarctica. Our science and technology editor, Tom Clark, has this.
2: The Greenland ice sheet is unimaginably vast, seven times the size of the UK, and in places 2.5 kilometres thick. And like everywhere else in the Arctic, due to global warming, the ice sheet is melting increasingly quickly.
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0: in April was at the ice surface.
1: Whoa, so you're telling me in 3 months, basically, the ice, the glacier has melted by that much?
0: Yeah.
1: But that's not why these teams of scientists are braving Greenland's cold, inhospitable ice sheet. They're here to predict how it threatens to bring similar conditions as this to where we live, carried on a flood of meltwater. Every trickle, every stream up on the ice sheet all comes together into one river, this river. And just looking at it, you can understand how in a big melt year, up to 500 billion tonnes of water can flood off the Greenland ice sheet and out into the sea. So much water, in fact, it might be messing with something, wait for it, called the Atlantic Meridional Overturning Circulation, or AMOC. The AMOC is like a giant heat-driven conveyor belt of water. Salty water flows north from the tropics, warming the climate around Northern Europe and the UK. As it reaches the Arctic, the water cools, sinks, and begins a slow journey south again. But there's now good evidence the AMOC is slowing down, some experts predicting a fast-approaching tipping point that shuts off the currents, keeping Europe warm. Why? Well, the prime suspect is fresh water flooding off Greenland's ice sheet, acting like a giant liquid spanner in the works of the AMOC. The more Greenland melts, the more the current slows. And we end up with a climate, in wintertime at least, in northwest Europe that's similar to Greenland, minus 20 in London in the winter. The stakes couldn't be higher, but scientists and their computer models don't all agree on the future of the AMOC. What they need is better data on how fast Greenland goes from ice to ocean. This glacier, it's like a vast tongue of ice. It must be at least a couple of kilometres across. And that's just one of more than 900 large glaciers coming off the Greenland ice sheet. And there are thousands more smaller ones. This team of scientists we're with is one of several heading out onto those glaciers this summer to get that much-needed data on Greenland's melting. Trialling a network of stations on the ice sheet that use seismic sensors to listen to water running deep below the glacier. And instruments they've built like this cryo egg that can track the flow of water through subglacial streams hidden within the ice.
0: Temperature increases this much, we know this much ice will melt. Does that then go straight out underneath the ice and down to the ocean? Or does it get stored and take a little longer to be released? And that's what CryoEgg can tell us.
1: It's science on the edge. Dropping instruments into these tunnels of meltwater called moulins takes experience. One slip and there's little chance of escape. It's complicated science in a challenging environment, to say the least, but it will help make our future a little less uncertain. Tom Clark, Sky News in Greenland.
2: Now, a Chinese pastor freed from detention after a direct intervention from President Trump says he never could have imagined the events surrounding his release. Ezra Jin, a Chinese citizen, was released from prison in China earlier this month and sent to the US after Donald Trump raised the issue directly with Xi Jinping.
3: Yeah, he's been detained since October amid the largest arrest of Christians seen in China for decades. China says it manages religious affairs in accordance with the law and protects freedom of religious belief. Well, in his first broadcast interview since being released, Ezra Jin sat down with our Asia correspondent, Helen Ann Smith.
4: This is a story about China and about a crackdown on its Christians. It's a story that's left families fractured.
5: My father is still in prison.
4: And drawn attention from the highest of places.
6: There's another gentleman, a pastor, would like to see it get out. I'm going to bring his name up.
4: It's a tale about one detained pastor.
7: Hallelujah!
4: Whose footsteps we have followed.
8: So we are going to head in
4: to the site of his arrest and to the place where he was detained.
8: We're here to ask about one inmate.
4: Ezra Jin's story is a remarkable tale of defiance and deliverance. The most unlikely journey to freedom, now told on camera for the very first time.
3: And you can scan the QR code to watch Helen Ann's full reports on the Sky News YouTube channel. So do check that out. But now we're going to bring you up to date with the latest weather.
9: You're looking happy.
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3: Well, the next couple of days will be largely dry with heatwave conditions for some, but it will turn cooler and more unsettled over the weekend. It will be cloudier than recently this morning, with northeastern and southwestern Britain having the best of the sunshine. Expect just a few light showers, mainly in the north and east, and then temperatures look similar to yesterday's. Eastern Britain will see any showers fading later, and central parts will see more sunshine coming through, but there'll be little change elsewhere. Northwestern parts will see the wind strengthening overnight with a little patchy rain moving in, but it will be mostly dry and clear elsewhere. It'll be very warm in the south, and then tomorrow will bring long sunny spells to most, and western Scotland will be cloudy.
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15: You're like, what?
16: Historic day here today. Congratulations. This is a huge moment. But what happens now?

0: Hello, good morning. It's 9 o'clock and welcome to Mornings.
1: With Leah and Wilf, a very good morning from me as well.
0: Andy Burnham plans to cut business rates for pubs, clubs and live music venues, potentially paid for by changing taxation on vape shops, as his Chancellor sets out his priorities for the country.
2: To British businesses, to British innovators, to British investors, I will back you as your Chancellor.
1: Gary Lineker joins more than 100 millionaires calling on Andy Burnham to tax them more.
0: US ambassador to the UK tells us what he thinks of the new foreign secretary after Ed Miliband previously called the US president racist and misogynistic.
3: People's view of President Trump in 2016 is probably a lot different than it is in now.
1: While the UK pulls all remaining diplomatic staff out of Iran as US strikes continue for a 12th night, Donald Trump says they aren't finished yet.
0: Also ahead, a new study has found bullying over social media could be linked to rising school absences.
1: Plus, how melting glaciers in Greenland could cause winter temperatures to plummet as low as minus 20 degrees here in the UK. A very good morning to you. The Chancellor has set out his priorities for the country, pledging to back British business and to curb the cost of living. Speaking in the last hour, John Healey said he would make life more affordable and will deepen relationships with British companies to help support them.
0: Well, that speech came as the Prime Minister announced plans to cut business rates by 20% for pubs, clubs and live music venues, saying the cuts will be fully funded, paid for by possible changes to taxation on anti-social businesses like vape shops. More on that in a moment. But first, let's hear what the new Chancellor had to say.
2: My message to British business is quite simple. To British businesses, to British innovators, to British investors, I will back you as your Chancellor. And I'll back you in financial services, in technology, in retail, in industry, in all parts of the economy. And I know things haven't been easy. We talk a lot in government about the cost of living. And that's right, people have been facing increasing pressures. They've been feeling that lack of a breathing space in their life. But so have all of you. And I'm just as concerned about the cost of business as I am about the cost of living.
1: Well, as we mentioned, business rates for pubs, clubs and live music venues in England are to be cut by 20% from April next year. And earlier, we spoke to the Chief Secretary to the Treasury, Emma Reynolds.
4: This is day four, and as Chief Secretary to the Treasury, obviously I'm well into the numbers. I'm not going to give you all the numbers today,
1: but we will
4: set out in more specific detail, as I said, those two major ways that we're going to fund this. This is £100 million from next April.
1: No, that's all fine. But then you can't say it is fully funded yet.
4: Well, it as you say, it will be fully funded. We've got the two major ways in which we're going to do this. It's £100 million for the next financial year. This comes in addition to some of the relief that's already in place from April this year, so the 15% cut in business rates for pubs and clubs and live
1: sure.
4: music venues.
1: But look, in the early part of your answer, you said it is fully funded. I get that you're now clarifying that to say it will be fully funded. But to say something will be fully funded is a slightly pointless statement. It's like saying at the point at which I come into the shop to buy the item, I'll have the money then, but you don't necessarily
4: well,
1: have
4: this,
1: it. So I'm just saying that there is a bit of a gap there.
4: This change will apply from April next year, and we will set out in further detail in the budget how it will be fully funded. It's £100 million in the next financial year.
0: And we've also had reaction from Ian Hoskins, who runs several hospitality businesses, and he admitted there still is work to be done by the government.
5: Rising costs everywhere. There was obviously the employer's national insurance hike last year, which was very, very tough to absorb. Prices have gone up. You have started to cut costs, reduce your labour. look at, you know, reducing your opening hours, all those types of things. I mean, we've been doing that for sort of 4 or 5 years since COVID, really. And it gets to a stage where there isn't that much left to cut now. You get more and more creative in these circumstances. So hopefully we are slightly out of the woods, but hospitality does need structural, not just assistance or help, but some structural change in the way that the government deals with us and taxes us.
1: Well, Lucy's here to talk to us a little bit about all of this. Actually, Lucy, I want to go to the start, actually, was the comments from the new Chancellor. And he certainly struck all the right kind of tones that the business community will want to hear.
6: Yeah, he said everything that they'll want to hear. He spoke about lifting pessimism. I think the main thing was, I will back you, was his message to businesses. And he acknowledged they have felt really squeezed. And look, we've seen this week, Andy Burnham, in his first announcements as Prime Minister, has focused on the cost of living. He's told his cabinet at their first meeting on Tuesday that this will be a cost of living government. So, you know, they've made a number of announcements about electricity bills, about bus fares, and today that 20% cut to business rates bills for pubs and small music venues. Now, there is no doubt this will be welcome news, of course, and we've heard people already this morning talking about it, sector representatives saying that what they're hearing at the moment is very promising. But of course, as always, there are the criticisms, the fact that at the moment there's nothing for restaurants, for cafes, for your kind of small high street shops as well. Emma Reynolds saying there is more to come on it. So again, the rhetoric is very promising. We are seeing those announcements, and I think we should acknowledge that. But sort of the criticism that this government still needs to be a bit bolder with its action.
0: And then a group calling themselves patriotic millionaires, they've also added to Andy Burnham's list of things to do.
6: Yeah, so one of the criticisms of some of his announcements is, while the government says they are fully funded, there are still question marks over whether or not that money exists right now. Well, Gary Lineker is among a number of millionaires saying, you could tax us to help pay for these things. He's part of this group, this campaign group, Patriotic Millionaires UK. They've called on Keir Starmer, for example, for a wealth tax before. I think it's interesting with Andy Burnham because he, of all the kind of the Labour leaders, has sounded the most the most kind of likely to impose something like this. So they're calling for a 2% tax on wealth assets worth more than £10 million. Emma Reynolds didn't sound overly confident about whether or not the government will do that. She did also make the point that if you want to pay more tax, you can go online and do it. So maybe Gary Lineker will do that. But it was Andy Burnham on a podcast with Gary Lineker last week, spoke about wanting to make the tax system a little bit fairer. However, making that point again, that a lot of prime ministers, it's a challenge that a lot of them face, they don't want to come in and look like they are targeting one specific group. That is the challenge that they face. But you also can't please everybody.
0: No.
1: Lucy, question.
6: I didn't give you an answer there, sorry.
1: Perfect. By the way, on this topic, we'll be talking about the calls from patriotic millionaires to tax them more with Brian Eno, the, of course, musician. That's coming up a little bit later in the programme.
0: Now, the US ambassador to the UK, Warren Stevens, has told this programme that strikes on Iran will not cease if Iran continues to attack shipping in the Strait of Hormuz.
1: US Central Command said its 12th night of attacks were designed to further degrade Iran's ability to threaten vessels in regional waters. President Trump earlier warned that one bridge or power plant would be destroyed for each vessel shot at by Iran in the Strait of Hormuz, and said they aren't finished yet.
7: From the U.S. point of view, I think that depends on Iran. I think if they're attacking shipping in the Straits of Hormuz, those attacks most likely will continue. And, I really give President Trump a great deal of credit for calling for a ceasefire and trying to find a diplomatic solution for as long as he had. I don't think I would have had the patience to do it as long as he has.
0: Meanwhile, the UK has withdrawn all remaining diplomatic staff from Iran as the conflict continues to escalate with the 12th night of airstrikes.
1: The Foreign Office said, due to the security situation, UK staff have been temporarily withdrawn from Iran. Our embassy continues to operate remotely.
0: Now, the widow of a police officer has described the early release of prisoners as deplorable after it emerged two of her husband's killers could be freed within months.
1: After the outrage from the family of PC Andrew Harper, the Prime Minister pledged to review plans for early release of thousands of prisoners. But prison reform groups warn that abandoning measures to ease jail overcrowding could lead to further problems. Sky's chief political correspondent, John Craig, has more.
8: I'm arresting both of you on suspicion of murder.
9: It was a crime that shocked the nation. This was the arrest of killers of 28-year-old PC Andrew Harper, who was dragged by a getaway car for more than a mile along country roads in Berkshire after he'd gone to investigate the theft of a quad bike. His ankles were caught in a tow rope loop. He was 28, married for just a month. Now his distraught mother has received a letter from the Ministry of Justice telling her two of his killers, jailed in 2020 for 13 years for manslaughter, could be released early to ease prison overcrowding. She says it's an insult. The pair, Jesse Cole and Albert Bowers, who were 17 at the time of the crime, were accomplices in the car, driven by Henry Long, who was jailed for 16 years and is not eligible for early release.
10: I've got a seat, I think, very, very hot.
9: Under Labour's 2026 Sentencing Act, set to come into force in September, up to 6,000 offenders could be released early in England and Wales. But as senior Tories claimed releasing PC Harper's killers would be a travesty of justice, the Prime Minister promised a review of the policy.
11: I feel that for the family it's an appalling crime that was committed. The main perpetrator will not be subject to any early release. Of course, others involved have potentially been identified. But I've spoken to the new Justice Secretary. We will review the policy together and make further statements in due course.
9: The new PM also said ministers apparently joking about early release when they gathered for his first cabinet meeting was not acceptable. In an emotional statement, PC Harper's widow, Lissy, said it had taken years to rebuild a life torn apart. It's deplorable to me that we've reached a point where releasing prisoners early is even considered acceptable, she said. Andrew deserves better. Every victim deserves better. And the British public deserve a justice system they can have faith in. She also said that when she fought for Harper's Law, a mandatory life sentence for killing emergency workers while committing a crime, she was supported not only by the then Conservative government, but by Labour too. A former Tory minister commissioned by Labour to make recommendations on early release said prison overcrowding couldn't be ignored.
12: When you start to look at the prison overcrowding crisis that the country faced a year or so ago, it was necessary to take action and come forward with proposals that addressed it and also prevents future crises from happening again.
9: But PC Harper's widow says for victims' families, this is not about politics, but whether justice is something people can truly believe in.
1: We are going to take a quick break here on Mornings. When we come back, we'll be debating where the mindset is in the UK towards serving in the military, if required, after new polling carried out by Sky News.
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4: Well, time now to talk to the Conservatives and Shadow Minister for Crime, Policing and Fire and Deputy Chairman of the Conservative Party, Matt Vickers, joins us now from Stockport. Let's get straight to that announcement today, Matt Vickers. Out this morning, the Prime Minister cutting business rates by 20% for pubs, clubs and live music venues. That's £1,100 in their back pocket per year. And that's as close as politically bulletproof as you can get when you back the local boozer. Do you agree with it? Morning.
5: It's the third day. It's the third fag packet. He's announced three random gimmicks in the last few days. The end result has been that he hasn't worked out how to pay for any of them. He's apparently going to pay for this one via a review. Very often reviews can't tell you what they're going to save. They come out costing money. The reality is, when this government came to office, those businesses, leisure, hospitality and retail businesses across the country, benefited from a 75% discount in their business rates. They've taken that away, this government, and now they're giving them back 20%. It's pathetic. It's absolutely pathetic.
4: But point to dwell on there is they're saying, look, we're going to pay for this by hitting antisocial businesses on the high street. And they've named them vape shops.
5: They've said they're going to do a review to see if they can get any more money out of those businesses. The reality is a lot of businesses on high streets across this country have seen their business rates double under this. And now the government's telling them they're going to give them 20% off business rates. That is not good enough. There is a reason that small businesses are going to the wall at the fastest rate since the world economic crash. There is a reason 19% more people are unemployed in this country, because the government is taxing them to death. You heard it from Pat McFadden. We're paying record levels of tax. People who work hard and do the right thing are paying more and more in tax. Those who don't work are getting more and more in benefits. Despite that record level of tax, there are less teachers in our schools, less police on our streets, less prison cells in our prisons. It's all going the wrong way. And Pat McFadden outlined it. This government's priority is about who can they tax to pay out more in benefits. The end result is businesses are suffering. This is not the answer that they need. They need a hell of a lot more than this. They need to look again at that national insurance increase. They need to look at something more than 20% just for pubs. They need to do a hell of a lot more than this to support people who work hard, do the right thing.
4: And listen, Matt, you would have heard this argument over and over again. Everything that you mentioned there, you know, schools, prisons, police officers, people will say, you know, you had 14 years to deal with this. This is, what, day three under the Burnham administration. How do you square that with the public?
5: So when the Conservatives left office, there were a record number of police on our streets. Despite the fact we're paying more in tax, there are less police on our streets. Despite the fact we're paying more in tax, there are less teachers in our schools. This is all despite the fact we're paying more in tax. The benefits bill is expected to increase by £18 billion. This government has come to office without a plan. There are real problems across the country. There are a million young people who can't find education, employment or training. Energy bills are going through the roof. The Secretary of State for Defence resigned because he thinks we aren't adequately protecting the country. The country needs answers to those problems now. Not a Prime Minister who is dodging scrutiny, who wouldn't turn up to Parliament and take questions, announcing gimmicks. There's a hell of a lot of spin and very little substance here. The British public can see through these fag pack hit policies.
4: What about a wealth tax?
5: Well, we've heard Gary Lineker today tell us how all the millionaires are ready to pay more money. He can start paying more money now. He can use that licence fee payer's cash that he's taken.
4: But that's a plan, isn't it, from the Burnham government? That's a potential avenue for them to go down. You're saying that he hasn't got a plan. There's been a help with electricity bills. There's been a £2 cap on bus fares. And then today, 20% business rate cut, as we said. So that's a bit of a plan, isn't it?
5: Three fag packets in 3 days. He started on day one by telling us he was going to take VAT off energy bills. The reality is he was going to pay for that, apparently, by scrapping digital ID. Well, the government already scrapped it. There wasn't a budget in place. The Office for Budget Responsibilities told us that. The former Treasury Minister has told us that. It's a farce. He doesn't know how he's going to pay for it. He's made it up. Yesterday, they said they were going to pay to bring back that £2 cap. The Secretary of State for Transport was asked, on your show, actually, what an example of the sort of scheme that might be cut to pay for it. She was asked five times.
4: I'm sure he'd disagree that he's made it up. Listen, let's talk about what Kemi Badenoch is talking about today, because she's saying, isn't she, that Andy Burnham's ambitions are too small. And what pricked up my ears is that she actually mocked that £2 bus cap on fares. In her words, she said a policy Boris Johnson and Rishi Sunak did years ago. So it was your policy, wasn't it? Is it right or wrong?
5: You've got to work out how you're going to pay for it. The reality is record levels of tax and everybody is worse off. We aren't seeing better public services. Hardworking people are paying and not getting anything in return. They're paying more and getting less in return. The reality is you've got to work out how to fund these things. When it comes down to business rates, there are real plans. There was already a discount for those 75%. This government's going to replace that with a 20% discount. That's why business is going to the wall. That's why there's 111,000 less jobs in hospitality. It's all going the wrong way. You can't just keep taxing and taxing and taxing and giving away everything in benefits. You need to have a reality check. This country needs more than gimmicks. It needs solutions to real problems that we face.
4: OK, we'll leave it there. Matt Vickers, good to talk.
6: There's some sad breaking news to bring. A teenage girl and a woman in her 40s have died following reports that several people got into difficulty in the water off the coast of West Mersey. That's according to Essex Police. Sandy is here with all of the details for us. Very sad.
7: Yeah, it is. It was actually last night that the Coast Guard first put out a post on social media describing this as a tragic incident. They said there had been a tragic incident at a beach in West Mersey. This is a beach south of Colchester in the east of England. The Coast Guard described it as a tragic incident, and we know now that Essex Police, the RNLI, and East of England air ambulances were all in attendance. Some eyewitnesses reporting that two air ambulances were involved. People were asked to stay away. The beach and part of the road were closed off amid reports that multiple people were in difficulty in the water, and now confirmation that two people have sadly lost their lives. This is a statement from Essex Police who say, we were called by the ambulance service at 5:35 p.m. on Wednesday after reports that several people had got into difficulty in the water near Seaview Avenue. Despite the efforts of the emergency services, it carries on saying, we can sadly confirm that a teenage girl and a woman in her 40s have died. A third person remains in hospital in a serious condition. And the statement ends by saying, our thoughts are with the family and loved ones of those affected at this very difficult time. Well, Essex Police are calling for more information. Detective Chief Inspector Al Pitcher said that they are asking anyone who was at the beach at the time and who has not yet spoken with officers to please get in touch. They're trying to understand what happened. They say at this stage of their inquiries, they believe those in the incident knew each other. So they're urging anyone who was in the area at the time or has any information or footage to get in touch with them. And the police haven't given any more information about what happened here. But we do know that incoming tides at this particular beach can cut off escape routes, that cold water shock is a real threat there. There are lots of advice around about swimming with others and making sure that people know your plans. And conditions there at that beach can change really fast. But as I say, police haven't given any more details about the nature of this incident.
6: Sadia, thanks so much. Now, just 6% of people in the UK say they'd volunteer to fight for the country if it were invaded. That's according to an exclusive YouGov poll shared with Sky News. It's despite a third believing the UK would come under a full-scale military attack in the next decade.
4: Yeah, the data was gathered after the publication of the new defence investment plan that Keir Starmer's government failed to fund, leaving a £5 billion shortfall for his successor. Andy Burnham has to fill it, doesn't he? Our security and defence editor Deborah Haynes has more.
8: Would you be willing to serve if this country was about to go to war? Apparently not. A new survey found that just 6% of people in the UK would volunteer to fight in the face of an imminent invasion. A further 14% of Britons would agree to serve if called up. But 17% said they'd refuse any order to defend their homeland, while a whopping 52% of people polled said they'd be ineligible because of age or disability. As for the chances of war, the YouGov survey shared exclusively with Sky News found that almost one third of people, 29%, said they believe it's likely the UK will come under a full-scale military attack within the next decade. By contrast, though, the majority of respondents, 51%, saw such a threat as unlikely. They'll be hoping that they're right, as the poll exposed an extraordinary lack of confidence in the ability of the military to keep the UK safe should the worst happen. 53% of people said they were not confident their armed forces are strong enough to defend this place, while just over one third, 38%, said they were. In another interesting finding that will be music to the ears of the people in the Ministry of Defence, the survey discovered that 57% of the British public believe the government is spending too little on defence. 6%, just 6%, said they thought the defence budget was too big, while 17% thought it was about right. However, there was no agreement among the more than 2,300 British people surveyed on where any extra money to invest in the armed forces should come from. More than half said they opposed funding a bigger defence budget by raising taxes, by shifting expenditure in public services, or by borrowing more. So a big problem for the next government. YouGov also polled people in Poland, Canada, France, Germany, the US and Australia as part of its survey. Everyone was asked what they regard as the biggest global threat from a list of options, which included a military attack. But that only came out on top here in Poland. As for Britain, Canada and France, they saw the biggest threat as climate change. Germany said mass migration. In the US, it's political extremism, whereas in Australia, they viewed the biggest global threat as religious terrorism.
6: Deborah Haynes there for us. We're going to take a quick break. When we come back, we're going to talk more about this proposed idea of millionaires paying more taxation, wealth tax, and one of the people who is for it that wants to pay more tax, Brian Eno, the founder of Roxy Music, of course, music producer, will join us next.

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2: Welcome back. More than 100 UK-based millionaires, including former England striker Gary Lineker and the musician Brian Eno, have signed a letter calling on the new Prime Minister to tax their wealth.
3: Yeah, the patriotic Millionaires UK group wrote a proud to pay letter saying, "We want you to tax us. We can afford it." Well, to tell us more about this is music producer and member of that group, Brian Eno. Brian, tell us exactly why. Very good morning to you. You're deciding to put this group together and this letter to the Prime Minister too.
4: Well, most of us who live in society, except apparently the very, very rich, realise that it isn't pleasant to live in a society where there are seriously disadvantaged people, where there's huge inequality. So even selfishly, we want to say it would be better if we paid more tax and if the conditions for ordinary people were better than they are now. I mean, we can see how disaffected people are by the way politics is going. We can see why people are looking for desperate solutions and why they're being driven to extremes. And it's because they realize the cards are stacked against them and in favor of the rich. So some of us, some of the rich are saying the cards don't have to be stacked that way. We want to pay more tax. We want things to be more equal.
2: I think you've got 120 signatories on your letter. I don't know how many people fall into your category. Your wealth tax proposal is for people over who have more than £10 million in assets. I'm not sure exactly how many that would mean there are. But do you think your 120 are representative of the rest of them? Or do you think there is a risk that wealthy people could leave the country if a proposal of this ilk was introduced?
4: 80% of millionaires think that a tax on over £10 million would be justified, and they would be willing to pay that, given if they knew that that money was going to go towards helping young people find better jobs, increasing the possibilities for education for young people, and so on and so on. So that's 80%. So 4 out of 5 millionaires believe that. So I think that it is quite representative, actually.
3: There will be plenty of people watching this morning saying, if you're proud to pay, you could do it right away. You could write a cheque to HMRC. They accept donations. Why do you think you want to make it law?
4: Because quite a lot of people who are very wealthy don't pay those taxes. I mean, London is known to be the world capital of tax evasion. If you've got a lot of money and you want to hide it somewhere, you don't want to pay taxes, you come to London. That's where we do that. That's what our financial district is committed to. So some people don't want to cheat on their taxes. I'm one of them. I understand why taxation exists. I understand that we want to provide proper public transport, proper education, proper housing for everybody. And we're happy to pay taxes for that. I mean, I come from a very poor background, and I'm quite aware of how lucky I was to have grown up at a time when people did pay taxes, when education was free, when health care was free, and so on and so on. I benefited from all of those things. And I think it's only fair that other people should benefit from them as well.
2: In terms of this letter that you've sent to the Prime Minister, have you had any engagement with him or his team already? I mean, obviously, Gary Lineker, who's a signatory, was speaking with Andy Burnham just last week. Do you get the feeling that they're considering it?
4: I hope they are. I haven't had any contact with them. I don't know anybody who has directly, but I really hope so. I think that it's so clearly needed. I mean, when we are now at a level of inequality that is far greater than any we've ever had in this country before. The wealthiest people are so much more wealthy than the poorest people. And, of course, that category, the poorest people, keeps getting bigger and bigger. And it's no surprise to me that politics is in such a mess, because it's clear that government is not functioning well in doing the thing that it's supposed to do beyond everything else, which is to represent all of the people. It doesn't. Clearly, the government, up to today perhaps, has been captured by the interests of money. You know, we have lobby groups and think tanks, so-called, which are just influencers, basically, well-paid influencers. And most people, including me, feel that the government doesn't work for their interests. So I think a wealth tax would be a very clear signal to people of saying things are different now. We're trying to rectify the problem.
2: Brian Eno, thanks so much for joining us.
4: Thank you.
3: Now, it may be hard to believe, given the intense heat waves we've been having, but there's a warning: we could end up facing winters as cold as minus 20 degrees in the UK.
2: Scientists in Greenland have been assessing the impact that melting icebergs are having on slowing down a current which helps to keep our climate under control. That could lead to freezing winters across Europe, increase tropical heat and drought, and accelerate the melting of Antarctica. Our science and technology editor, Tom Clark, has this report.
5: The Greenland ice sheet is unimaginably vast, seven times the size of the UK, and in places 2.5 kilometres thick. And like everywhere else in the Arctic, due to global warming, the ice sheet is melting increasingly quickly.
6: This solar panel, when we installed the station in April, was at the ice surface.
7: Whoa, so you're telling me in 3 months, basically, the glacier has melted by that much?
6: Yeah.
5: But that's not why these teams of scientists are braving Greenland's cold, inhospitable ice sheet. They're here to predict how it threatens to bring similar conditions as this to where we live, carried on a flood of meltwater.
7: Every trickle, every stream up on the ice sheet all comes together into one river, this river. And just looking at it, you can understand how in a big melt year, up to 500 billion tonnes of water can flood off the Greenland ice sheet and out into the sea.
5: So much water, in fact, it might be messing with something, wait for it, called the Atlantic Meridional Overturning Circulation, or AMOC. The AMOC is like a giant heat-driven conveyor belt of water. Salty water flows north from the tropics, warming the climate around northern Europe and the UK. As it reaches the Arctic, the water cools, sinks, and begins a slow journey south again. But there's now good evidence the AMOC is slowing down, some experts predicting a fast-approaching tipping point that shuts off the currents keeping Europe warm. Why? Well, the prime suspect is fresh water flooding off Greenland's ice sheet, acting like a giant liquid spanner in the works of the AMOC. The more Greenland melts, the more the current slows.
7: And we end up with a climate, in wintertime at least, in northwest Europe, that's similar to Greenland, minus 20 in London in the winter.
5: The stakes couldn't be higher, but scientists and their computer models don't all agree on the future of the AMOC. What they need is better data on how fast Greenland goes from ice to ocean.
7: This glacier, it's like a vast tongue of ice. It must be at least a couple of kilometres across. And that's just one of more than 900 large glaciers coming off the Greenland ice sheet. And there are thousands more smaller ones.
5: This team of scientists we're with is one of several heading out onto those glaciers this summer to get that much-needed data on Greenland's melting. Trialling a network of stations on the ice sheet that use seismic sensors to listen to water running deep below the glacier. And instruments they've built, like this cryo egg, that can track the flow of water through subglacial streams hidden within the ice.
6: Temperature increases this much, we know this much ice will melt. Does that then go straight out underneath the ice and down to the ocean? or does it get stored and take a little longer to be released? And that's what CryoEgg can tell us.
5: It's science on the edge. Dropping instruments into these tunnels of meltwater called moulins takes experience. One slip and there's little chance of escape. It's complicated science in a challenging environment, to say the least, but it will help make our future a little less uncertain. Tom Clark, Sky News in Greenland.
2: After the break, we are going to replay a little bit of the core part of the interview we did with the US ambassador just a bit earlier.
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3: Welcome back. Well, early in the program, we were joined by the US ambassador to the UK, Warren Stevens. And one of the areas that we focused on was his likely relationship going forward with his new cabinet.

0: energy policy.
1: Did you clash with him quite aggressively?
2: No, but we disagree. That's fine. People do disagree. But, I don't see the logic in using
1: him as energy secretary.
2: Just one.
1: How did that go?
2: Well, it was as you would expect. We disagreed.
1: And do you think you can now work together? You'll have to deal with him a lot.
2: Oh, for sure. I mean, that's my job, is to work with him. So he's the foreign secretary, and I was encouraged to see. I think he and Secretary Rubio met at the ASEAN conference and have agreed to a meeting in Washington soon. So we will work with Mr. Miliband.
1: Obviously, as you said, you disagreed with him on energy policy. I imagine you disagree with him on his views towards your boss, President Trump. He said the idea is that we have shared values with a racist, misogynistic, self-confessed groper beggars belief.
2: Yeah, I've read those. Those were some time ago, I think. And hopefully his views have changed, I think.
1: Those were 2016. 2 years later, he said Donald Trump has lowered the bar for idiocy. He said Donald Trump has a peculiar relationship with Russia. Can he really be our top diplomat dealing with America?
2: Like I said, I think people's view of President Trump in 2016 is probably a lot different than it is in now 2025 and going forward. So or 26 even. I'm sorry, wrong year. And I would suspect his views have changed on President Trump, but I haven't talked to him about any of that.
1: But he was wrong then.
2: He was wrong then, and I think, he'd be the. I mean, look, people say things, and I've said things where you come back a little, a few years later, and say, "Yeah, why did I say that? I don't think that's really, really right."
3: Wow, what I'm hearing there from the U.S. ambassador is that they will have to get on. They will have to work together despite those huge political differences.
1: I agree. My reading of that was he is really working hard to be diplomatic. And Ed Miliband, when he meets with U.S. counterparts, will have to do exactly the same. But also you kind of take away from that yeah, he sees the job as more important, and they're gonna make it work. But it was quite awkward, wasn't it?
3: Wowza!
1: Unsurprisingly, when you just look at some of the quotes and some of the things in the past.
3: Yeah, just the weekend gone, Donald Trump was talking about on Truth Social about how people in Aberdeen are dancing in the street at potential proposals of a potential Burnham policy change. Not that that has been confirmed, but it's managing those relationships that are going to be so fascinating with this new administration.
1: Yeah. No, we'll see if that changes the policy from Winningfield, which is a topic that did also come up. We also discussed whether he'd welcome an increase in defence spending.
2: I think we're encouraging all of our allies to increase their defence spending. And really, we haven't... We haven't seen threats like this in the world. And when I say we, I mean the allies haven't seen threats in the world like this. You have to go back to the Cold War to find anything remotely like it. So, yeah, increasing defense spending is something we've been encouraging and the UK is doing, and we hope they'll do more of.
1: So far it's been edging up. 2.5%, 2.6%, possibly 2.7%. Where does it need to be?
2: Well, on hard defense spending, we think it needs to be at least 3.5%. And I think this government and the previous government committed to that, and we hope they'll make it sooner. Mm-hmm. But it definitely needs to get to be 3% sooner rather than later.

0: We also discuss the proposed deal relating to Diego Garcia, the airbase on the Chagos Islands.
1: Well, our position, which did change, but it hasn't changed since the last iteration, is right now we're opposed to handing the Chagos Islands to Mauritius, and I'm sure it could change if there are some changes to the agreement itself. But as far as I know, there's been no discussion about that.
0: And we discussed the decision to ban social media for under-16s, and given, of course, that most social media companies are US companies, whether he saw that as an anti-American move.
1: I think we're all concerned about what children are seeing, online and the effects that they have and can have on them. So, the question is, how do you go about doing that? Honestly, I'm not smart enough to figure out the right way to do that. But it does seem like a ban is, from a U.S. point of view, is a little draconian from a freedom of speech kind of point of view. But I certainly understand the motive behind it, and I don't think we see it as an attack on U.S. companies, but the U.S. companies are the ones that are most affected by it. But I think we'll find a way, as best we can, to work with the laws and rules of all the countries.
0: It's not something that would, for example, elicit a tariff response from the U.S. president?
1: Well, now, it could.
0: For children?
1: Well, I don't necessarily see it for children, but if we go down, further taxation on primarily American companies, that could certainly do it.
2: Again, another hint to relations, particularly with tech companies and the social media ban, a huge topic here for so many parents up and down the land, and criticism also, really, of Keir Starmer's administration. Was he too slow because of those worries about relations from the US? What's your take?
0: Well, no, I thought that was really interesting because I do think so far most of the take, when you've seen Australia ban for under-16s, obviously the UK talk about introducing it, we'll see if it's seen through, France now as well, is that kind of has got away without too much of a reaction from the US. There hasn't been too much of a shouting match from the Free Speech Union on that side of things, nor really from President Trump specifically. President Trump has been quite clear about not wanting what he frames when he talks about as a digital sales tax on big US tech companies, but hasn't really weighed into this debate on social media bans for under 16. So I was surprised that the very vague possibility of tariffs came up there as it relates to that, although he kind of backed away from that a little bit. But I think you'd put so far in the bucket of one that hasn't angered the US administration. Maybe there's scope for it if other things come up. Overall, though, I thought, despite the obvious clash in the past on energy policy between all senior members of the US administration, including the ambassador, with Ed Miliband, that there was a clear message here of we're excited to start the new chapter. We're going to work together regardless. And, the history and future of this relationship will supersede any minor clashes. But there'll probably be some of those awkward moments.
2: Oh, I'm sure there will. Because, you look back on Keir Starmer's relationship with Donald Trump. To begin with, it was flattery, wasn't it? It was a letter from the king. So to see how Andy Burnham will play that out. Will he be a bit more punchier? Will he push back? It'll be interesting to see.
0: I actually have a bit of optimism for it. I think Burnham is, he's quite funny. He's quite self-deprecating. I think there can be a personal connection there. Look, clearly Trump and Summer had some personal connection, but it, was strained by the end. So I think I'm optimistic it can start well. We should see where it goes.
2: Lands.
0: Should we talk as well whilst we're here? London story to get in. So the US president has backed, this is almost unbelievable.
2: Yeah.
0: The FIFA president, Gianni Infantino, to become the next UN Secretary General. It comes as the role is set to be vacated by Antonio Guterres after a 9-year run. You know why I almost don't want to talk about this?
2: Is go on,
0: I wouldn't be surprised if President Trump put this out there just to wind up journalists like us?
2: Well,
0: just to wind up all the people who will be like, surely he can't really think this. Surely this isn't going to happen. It would be mad to put Infantino into this particular role. And that is my view.
2: I think I'm playing
0: to Donald Trump's
2: hands. We all forget, don't we, that Donald Trump was a TV man.
0: He was.
2: He was the apprentice man. He knows how to make good television and good lines.
0: All I will say is, you know, I think, you know, we mustn't sign up for conspiracy theories towards the World Cup. And alas, the best team won when England went out against Argentina. But I think there's probably almost unanimous support that nobody adores Infantino.
2: I can put some money on that for sure.
0: FIFA as a whole, even, but maybe not unanimous. Send in an email if you disagree. We are going to take a quick break. It is time for Sky News Today. On the other side of this, Gareth will be up with all the day's top stories.
3: Hear that whistle and that crunch? We know that they're coming from the south of the city where there's a column of Russian armoury.
4: I'm Alex Crawford and I'm Sky's special correspondent based in Istanbul.
5: Look at that sheet of flames, and that has happened within minutes, and now it's coming from both sides and it's moving this way.

0: You're watching Sky News Today. It's 10 o'clock. I'm Gareth Barlow. These are the headlines. Pulling down costs for the country's pubs. Andy Burnham pledges hospitality rate cuts as the Chancellor sends a message of financial support.
1: To British businesses, to British innovators, to British investors, I will back you as your Chancellor.
0: Kemi Badenoch to respond to the new PM's cost of living blitz live later this hour, telling him his ambitions are too small for Britain. Gary Lineker and a list of millionaires sign up to calls for a wealth tax as they ask Andy Burnham to make them pay more. Two deaths at sea in Essex. A teenager and woman die after getting into difficulty off the coast at West Mersey. The UK withdraws all staff from Iran following another night of US attacks. And from minus 20 winters to scorching summers, a special report from Greenland as Sky News goes on the trail of the UK's temperature extremes. Very good morning. The Chancellor has pledged to back British businesses after the Prime Minister, Andy Burnham, used his fourth day in charge to tell the country's pubs, clubs and live venues that their rates are to be cut. Andy Burnham announced plans to slash the amount some hospitality firms pay by 20% from April next year. But he's due to face criticism from the opposition later this hour when Kemi Badenoch delivers a speech on the economy that will tell him his ambitions are too small for Britain. Bring that to you live as it happens around 10:30 this morning. First, though, let me take you through the detail of the Prime Minister's latest proposals. The government says the business rate cut is expected to save the average pub £1,100 in next year's tax bill. The measure will benefit nearly 32,000 hospitality venues across the country. It will cost around £100 million a year, and the government says it will be funded by reviewing reliefs on so-called anti-social businesses, such as vape shops, as well as a crackdown on businesses that sell through online marketplaces but don't pay the proper tax. The cut will not apply to the largest live music venues in the country. And writing on X, Andy Burnham said this: I'm giving thousands of pubs, clubs and music venues a 20% cut in business rates. I won't stand while these cherished local spaces disappear, replaced by boarded up windows and for sale signs. They're the heart of our communities and it's time we backed them. A short time ago, the new Chancellor, John Healey, told British Business that they have his support.
1: My message to British business is quite simple. To British businesses, to British innovators, to British investors, I will back you as your Chancellor. And I'll back you in financial services, in technology, in retail, in industry, in all parts of the economy. And I know things haven't been easy. We talk a lot in government about the cost of living. And that's right, people have been facing increasing pressures. They've been feeling that lack of a breathing space in their life. But so have all of you. And I'm just as concerned about the cost of business as I am about the cost of living.
0: Let's go live now to Westminster and our political correspondent, Alex Rogers, who joins us. And Alex, it's quite the blitz, as we were saying at the beginning of this programme, of announcements. Some smaller, some £45 for individual households regarding their electricity bills. Some larger venues, such as pubs, clubs and live music venues now, who might save up to £1,100 a year.
2: That was exactly the word I was going to use to describe this, Gareth. It is a cost of living blitz coming, as you say, after that VAT cut on electricity bills and the £2 cap on single bus fares that was announced yesterday. So we've had three announcements from Andy Burnham in 3 days, all coming at 6 o'clock in the morning, which I think is him trying to seize control of the agenda and get us to break these live announcements as they happen. Now, in terms of the reaction to this, the British Beer and Pub Association have said they're delighted. But there is some criticism around it regarding especially the timeline and the funding. So in terms of the timeline, it's not coming into force until April next year. And I'm sure venues would say that they need help now. And with regard to the funding, this is being funded by reviewing business rates relief on so-called antisocial businesses such as vape shops. Now, I imagine lots of MPs and members of the public will welcome that because these kind of shops are seen as a blight on the high street. But I think we will get critics saying that a consultation is not sufficient funding now for a proposed tax cut. Now, politically, looking at the reaction, the Tories say it doesn't go far enough and they want to abolish business rates completely. And we had Matt Vickers, a shadow minister, on just a few moments ago saying a third day, a third fag packet. So that gives you an idea of what he thinks about this. The Lib Dems are saying it's a welcome first step, but it still falls short of Labour's promise to overhaul the broken business rate system. And Daisy Cooper, one of their MPs, is saying that it also, Andy Burnham, is still keeping for now the increase in national insurance. He did float maybe looking at that when he was campaigning to be the MP for Makerfield, and the Lib Dems think that that is harming business too. It's also being pointed out that this is just an extension of the 15% cut for business rates on pubs announced by Rachel Reeves last year. So again, I think this is an attempt by Andy Burnham to seize control of the domestic agenda, to inject a bit of positivity. But the sticky questions around funding, they'll remain.
0: Live in Westminster for us, Alex, good to see you. Thank you. Well, that 20% cut to hospitality business rates was one of the key issues discussed on today's Politics at Sam and Anne's podcast.
3: Yes, the where's the money from question is now very live for each announcement. And the press release that's just dropped on this underlines that it is fully funded. I notice further down it does exclude the largest music venues, so there's a bit of a saving there, and it's targeted on local pubs and club scenes, really. I'm just slightly scratching my head as whether you can get enough from vape shops, and that's slightly difficult to define how you get to the online marketplace for taxation purposes and which retailers to get enough money back from this, but maybe you think I'm being too sceptical.
4: No, not at all. I'm very much of a camp that you can't pay for a tax cut with a consultation. But, you know, that is the route that they've decided to go down. The tone of the press release is, he's a little bit of help, but we're going to look at this properly in the budget. And there are lots of proposals out there about how you might sort of reshape business rates, which has been a big sore. Because ultimately, Anne, today's announcement in fiscal terms is tiny. It's small beer. And, sorry for the intended pun. It's only 100
3: million. Oh, very
4: droll. And the thing is, that's £100 million, tiny in fiscal terms, on top of all of the help that was already announced by Rachel Reeves in January. So the headline is about pubs, right? And a 20% relief on pubs. But that's 20% relief in 2027 to 2028, because Rachel Reeves had already announced 15% in this financial year, stretching to April, with bills frozen in real terms for two further years. So Andy Burnham really, really wanted a headline about pubs, but pubs were the bit that had largely been dealt with. So he's actually just gave them a tax relief further into the future.
0: Well, you can listen to all of the latest of that episode of Politics and Sam and Anne's on the podcast. If you haven't got it already, you can download it wherever you get them, or you can head to the Sky News app. And as we heard, come up later this programme, at about 10:30, we'll be hearing from the Conservative leader, Kemi Badenoch, live for that speech about the economy, just about 20 or so minutes' time. Stick with us for that. In the meantime, a group of high-profile millionaires are urging the government to bring in a wealth tax. Football pundit Gary Lineker, musician Brian Eno, screenwriter Richard Curtis, among 120 people who've signed a letter to Andy Burnham calling for a 2% levy on wealth above £10 million, which they say could raise £24 billion a year. Well, in that letter, the group said, "We want you to tax us. We can afford it. We're not talking about higher taxes on those who get up and go to work for their income every day, but on the very richest, whose income is derived from the wealth they hold. As we embrace this new road, please consider taxing us properly as our contribution to it. We love this country. It's time for a better Britain. It's time for everyone here to feel Great Britain. It's time to tax us, the super rich." A little earlier, Sky News spoke to music producer and member of Patriotic Millionaires, Brian Eno. Here's his thoughts.
5: Most of us who live in society, except apparently the very, very rich, realise that it isn't pleasant to live in a society where there are seriously disadvantaged people, where there's huge inequality. So even selfishly, we want to say it would be better if we paid more tax and if the conditions for ordinary people were better than they are now. I mean, we can see how disaffected people are by the way politics is going. We can see why people are looking for desperate solutions and why they're being driven to extremes. And it's because they realize the cards are stacked against them and in favor of the rich. So some of the rich are saying the cards don't have to be stacked that way. We want to pay more tax. We want things to be more equal.
0: A teenage girl and a woman in her 40s have died following reports that several people had got into difficulty in the water off the coast of West Mersey. Essex police say three other people are in hospital. One of them is in a serious condition. Let's bring in our correspondent, Sandhya Chowdhury. Sandhya, what more can you tell us?
6: Well, the Coast Guard put out a post last night saying that there had been a tragic incident. And we know that air ambulance services, the Coast Guard and the RNLI were all on scene, that parts of the road leading up to this place were closed off. People were being asked to stay away from the beach, and there were reports of people getting into difficulty in the water. West Mersey is south of Colchester in the east of England. And now we have confirmation that two people have sadly lost their lives in that incident. We have a statement from Essex Police with some more details. In this statement, which was released this morning, they say, "We were called by the ambulance service at 5:35 p.m. on Wednesday, the 22nd of July, after reports that several people had got into difficulty in the water near Seaview Avenue. Despite the efforts of the emergency services, we can sadly confirm that a teenage girl and a woman in her 40s have died. We also know that a third person is currently in hospital in a serious condition, and a further two people remain in hospital but with non-life-threatening injuries. In the meantime, the police are calling for more information to try and figure out what exactly happened here. They haven't said what the nature of the incident was, but they are calling for eyewitnesses and anyone in the local area to come forward." This from the Detective Chief Inspector Al Pitcher, who said, "Today our thoughts remain with the family members who are coming to terms with their loss. We are grateful to the people who have already spoken to us and helped with our inquiries. We would ask anyone who was at the beach at the time and who has not yet spoken with officers to please get in touch to help us understand what happened. At this stage of our inquiries, we believe those involved in the incident knew each other." And as I say, police haven't given any more details about what happened. What we do know about this area is that many people go there. It is a popular swimming spot, a popular beach, but the incoming tides there can cut off escape routes, and cold water shock there remains a real threat. And it is a body of water where conditions change particularly fast.
0: Sadhya, live in our Westminster studio. Thank you. The UK has withdrawn all remaining diplomatic staff from Iran as the conflict continues to escalate with a 12th night of American strikes. The Foreign Office said due to the security situation, UK staff have been temporarily withdrawn from Iran. Our embassy continues to operate remotely. Well, the US has released this footage overnight confirming they launched another round of attacks on Iranian military targets. The Secretary of State, Marco Rubio, has warned Iran will have to pay a higher price for peace.
7: The problem with Iran is every time they make a deal, the people that are in charge there, they either break it or they want to change it. So it looks like they're not ready to make a deal. So they're going to continue to pay a price. And every night the price gets higher and higher and higher. And that's what's happening now. And maybe in a few days they'll be ready to make a deal once they realize that this is not a winning proposition for them. And that's what the president is outlining. The idea that this is going to continue, it's not going to continue this way. The price will continue to get higher every single night until they come to their senses. Right now, apparently they haven't come to their senses. And so the president doesn't see a lot of utility in responding to their overtures at this point, because frankly, Iran is clearly not ready to make a deal, at least not one they're willing to live by.
0: Well, just a further development breaking in the last few moments, hearing that sirens have sounded in Bahrain. That's according to the Interior Ministry. In relation to what threat, unable to tell you, but we'll keep a closer eye on those developments there. Also reports from Oman emphasising the need to avoid threats that could complicate the situation or escalate the situation in and around freedom of navigation in the region. That's according to the Foreign Ministry of Oman. Meanwhile, sirens sounding in Bahrain. Let's bring in our military analyst, Sean Bell. And Sean, alongside these continued airstrikes come continued threats from President Trump, in particular about avenging the deaths of US service people.
8: Yeah, I mean, as we're on set hearing it escalating, it is worth remembering it's day 145 now, which is, week 21 of President Trump's 4 to 6 week war. And although we sort of ceasefire seemed to be in place on the 17th of June, it definitely is not the case at the moment. 12th successive night of strikes. The threats, as you talk about, the two threats really, one of which is Iran has been hitting commercial vessels in the Strait of Hormuz. President Trump's trying to find a way of stopping that. And as a result, he's threatening to hit power plants and bridges if they do. If they're legitimate targets, fair enough, but it does worry that they're not. But the big concern, I think, for me is, as you suggested, President Trump has been tweeting overnight about the number of casualties in the Vietnam War and how this war is significantly fewer. But he's also made the case that they've had 18 US servicemen have now lost their lives. And we understand that there's been about 500 injured. And he's sort of, the language has been talking about, we're going to avenge the loss of life. It's Iran to blame for these losses. And we're seeing some of the pictures of the repatriation over the last few days of some of the bodies. The trouble is that justification, it's fatally flawed as a logic, because Iran was the victim here. America chose to attack Iran. Iran's been pretty clear that over 3,000 people have lost their lives in Iran during the war so far, including, tragically, those 168 children in the first couple of days of the war. Mm-hmm. There's also, even since the 17th of June, they've been talking about at least 50 people have been killed, 500 injured. So if the US is trying to justify, most recently, loss of three US servicemen, and that justifies ramping up the attacks, how's Iran going to erupt? All that's going to happen is this going to be very swiftly spiral out of control and simply delay the opportunities to do talks, which is the only way that this is going to end.
0: And actually, the situation is getting broader as we speak rather than ending, because we've now got to look down to the Houthis in Yemen, which are kind of part of that diaspora of resistance, one could argue, or that axis of resistance that Iran has developed. You've got Hamas, you've got Hezbollah, and you've then got the Houthis. And they're threatening to target Saudi ships. Why?
8: Yeah, I mean, what's been interesting, Iran has turned around and said, look, if America keeps attacking Iran, they're going to expand the war. And as you say, Strait of Hormuz, we've got on the map there, the Bab al-Mandeb Strait. Some of the viewers will recognise the fact that the Houthis have been operating there when we last had the conflict back in the Gaza. Now, it is worth remembering about 12% of global traffic goes down through the Red Sea, about 30% of container traffic goes through. And generally speaking, if you're up in Europe and you want to move down and get out to the Far East, you go down through the Suez Canal, down through the Red Sea and then out. If there are alternatives, you just go out all the way around the Horn of Africa. Why this is interesting, why Saudi ships in particular, is because Saudi, in an effort to mitigate the risk of the closure of the Strait of Hormuz, has built a pipeline all the way across Saudi Arabia to a port in the Red Sea so it can offload oil there. The trouble is those ships are way too big to go through the Suez Canal, so they would normally go through the Bab al-Mandeb Strait. In effect, what Iran's doing here is, in the past, they've justified their attacks in the Middle East on attacking American military facilities. Now, this is plainly expanding the war to a global attack on energy, because by attacking Saudi, they're trying to stop them exporting their oil, having a direct impact on energy prices, which we know Trump is vulnerable to. Strike them where they're vulnerable. And the trouble is, at the moment, unless this some sane heads prevail, we're just going to see this war escalate. And even coming in today, petrol and diesel prices are on the rise again.
0: Yes, and that was, when I was in the United States in February, the topic of conversation on every radio station, between the tracks, price of the gas pumps, price of the gas pumps. And like you say, that's a vulnerability for the president. Sean, good to see you. Plenty more from you throughout the course of the day. Plenty more for you throughout the course of the day, including this. We're going to take you live to central London in a few moments' time for a speech by the leader of the Conservative Party, the leader of the opposition, Kevin Bacon.

0: Just showing you live scenes from central London, a bit of a hazy but bright day in the city. And that is a podium that is awaiting the arrival of Kemi Badenoch, who is going to make comments about the opening days of Prime Minister Andy Burnham's time in office and those opening announcements regarding the economy. He told Cabinet on Tuesday that the focus had to be on the cost of living, a cost of living government, he said. And there have been those initial policy announcements. So cutting VAT on electricity bills from next year to reduce the cost annually by £45 for consumers, household consumers of electricity. Then that announcement of the single fare price cap for buses at £2 per single fare. Then today, the announcement of a rates cut for pubs, clubs and live music venues, around 32,000 of them, meaning that they will save around £1,100 from their rates bill next year as well. They had already received some targeted relief from the former Chancellor, Rachel Reeves, prior to her leaving office. That was after rates were increased under the Labour Party government. There's been a lot of pressure, a lot of campaigning on behalf of publicans and also venue holders to see governments go even further. There is one campaign that calls for VAT to be scrapped on food provisions and dining in pubs and restaurants. We'll actually be hearing from a Michelin-starred pub owner in the next couple of hours here live on Sky News. Well, Kemi Badenoch is going to respond to all of that and say that effectively Andy Burnham is not doing enough and that the country needs to see more. And she will set out both her response to the policies that have been announced so far by the new Labour administration, although some of those faces are, of course, from the prior Starmer team. And she will also set out what the Conservatives would look to do. And we've seen reaction, most certainly with regards to the energy bills, from both the Lib Dems and from the Conservative Party. The Conservatives said that they had a plan that would reduce electricity bills for households by about £200. Meanwhile, the Lib Dems suggest a reduced rate on electricity for about half of the energy use for most homes. So they've put forward a different protocol. Like I say, Andy Burnham's initial plans will see £45 annually off electricity bills from the autumn. There is more details, the Labour Party says, to come in the upcoming budget. That will take place in a couple of months' time itself, it would appear. But they say that there are initial levers that they can pull. There are some challenges with every one of these announcements that comes each morning regarding how these bills will be funded. So we'll keep a close eye on the situation in central London. But I also want to take you live now to Manchester Crown Court for a sentencing of Mohamed Bashir regarding a terror plot. Details to come.
1: Terrorist publications, although the prosecution has agreed that those three charges should lie on file, and I make that direction now in the usual terms. You admit that you intended to commit an act of terrorism or to assist Jihad al-Shami to commit an act of terrorism, and you engaged in conduct to give effect to the intention you both shared. You did this by driving al-Shami to a Ministry of Defence site at Shrivenham near Swindon on the 14th of August 2025 to carry out hostile reconnaissance. Neither of you were detected at the time. After al-Shami had attacked the Heaton Park Hebrew Congregation Synagogue here in Manchester a few weeks later, on the 2nd of October during Yom Kippur, causing the death of two people and himself, police investigated his associations. Evidence emerged of your relationship with him and of the 10-hour trip you made together, during which you were able to assess the entrance and reception area of the United Kingdom Defence Academy, Shrivenham, which provides professional defence and security education to the British Armed Forces, wider UK government, UK industry and overseas personnel. There will be up to 4,000 staff, contractors, students and visitors on the extensive site at any given time. You left England 2 days after al-Shami's attack on the synagogue. The counter-terrorism police investigation has found no evidence that you were involved in it. I'm not sentencing you for what he did. You were arrested on the 27th of November last year at Manchester Airport when you flew back from a family wedding in Pakistan. You were interviewed on 11 occasions and provided 3 prepared statements. The accounts you gave presented a false narrative, denying your own extremist mindset and misrepresenting your relationship with al-Shami, stating that you were just friends at the mosque and you had no reason to suspect that he would do something like attack a synagogue, as you said, never in a million years. After you were charged on the 4th of December, the investigation continued to process a large quantity of material. You pleaded not guilty. On the 17th of April 2026, a defence statement, which is the formal document you were ordered to serve, setting out your case. In that, you continued to deny the allegations. By then, the prosecution had served automatic number plate recognition records of the journey to the area of the Ministry of Defence facility, and you had to accept you had been al-Shami's driver. But you said you were unaware that he was reconnoitring the site as a potential target for a terrorist attack on UK military personnel. You claimed he had asked you to take him to view a house he was considering moving into. That account was a pack of lies. Your trial was due to start this month. On the 30th of April, the prosecution served a notice of further evidence, which contained a detailed viewing log of CCTV footage with audio of you with al-Shami on the 9th of August 2025. This exposed the truth about your relationship with al-Shami. On the 5th of June, you asked for the charge to be put again and you pleaded guilty. That plea was subject to limitations in a written basis served on the court and the prosecution the same day. In that document, you admitted that in the 6 days before the trip to the Defence Academy, you and al-Shami had discussed his belief that soldiers from the Israeli Defence Force were being trained in the United Kingdom. The two of you discussed al-Shami conducting, quote, some sort of violent attack at the training location, close quote. You claimed that your role would be just to drive him there when the plan came to fruition. Certain aspects of your account in the basis of plea are not accepted and raise issues which I must determine to know against what factual background you should be sentenced. The court can only make a finding against you on the disputed matters if the prosecution has discharged the burden of proving them to the criminal standard of proof, so that I am sure of what the prosecution alleges. Anything I state as a conclusion will have reached that standard. As in any contested criminal proceedings, you are entitled to give evidence. You have declined to do so, and Mr. Nawaz, King's Counsel, has told me that you understand that I may draw such inferences as I think proper from the evidence, which will not have been explained by you. There are 3 central issues. To apply the Sentencing Council guideline for preparing acts of terrorism offences, it is necessary to decide whether you engaged in significant acts of assistance or encouragement of al-Shami, or played a leading role in terrorist activity where preparations were not far advanced, either of which would mean your case is one of Category C culpability, or, as is argued on your behalf, you engaged in very limited preparation or provided lesser assistance or encouragement, which is Category D. Next is considering the nature of the acts of terrorism which you prepared or assisted in, including the likelihood of multiple deaths being risked. This determines whether it is a Category 1 or Category 2 harm case. Thirdly, I must assess what degree of danger you pose to the public in the future. I apply guidance from the Court of Appeal in the case of Bula in 2019, which emphasises that both culpability and harm are assessed by reference to the offender's intended course of conduct and the degree to which preparations had progressed. In the case of Suleiman in 2024, the court confirmed that when considering harm, the question is not whether deaths in fact occurred, but what harm was risked if the intended plan had succeeded. The court also recognised that voluntary desistance may be relevant when assessing harm and the likelihood of occurrence. Having listened to the evidence presented during this hearing and examined the background material for myself, I reject your basis of plea insofar as it touches on these issues and the arguments made on your behalf as to the guideline. In my judgment, this is a case of Category C culpability and Category 1 harm. I'll explain the reasons for my conclusion.
0: We will leave Manchester Crown Court and the sentencing of Mohamed Bashir. We'll bring you more on that later, but let's take you live to central London in Kemi Badenoch.
2: A nice guy. I've enjoyed his dodgy dancing and even the shocking revelation that he puts the milk first in his tea. I'm glad he's got a sense of humour. It's needed in his job. But when I look at the plans that he's announced for the country, I find myself asking, is that it? Britain is the fifth largest economy in the world. There are wars in Europe and the Middle East. Hostile states are attacking our critical infrastructure.
1: On behalf as to the guideline. In my judgment, this is a case of Category C culpability and Category 1 harm. I'll explain the reasons for my conclusion.
0: We will leave Manchester Crown Court and the sentencing of Mohamed Bashir. We'll bring you more on that later, but let's take you live to central London in Kemi Badenoch.
2: A nice guy. I've enjoyed his dodgy dancing and even the shocking revelation that he puts the milk first in his tea. I'm glad he's got a sense of humour. It's needed in his job. But when I look at the plans that he's announced for the country, I find myself asking, is that it? Britain is the fifth largest economy in the world. There are wars in Europe and the Middle East. Hostile states are attacking our critical infrastructure. China and America are racing ahead in artificial intelligence, energy, and space. We have a demographic challenge to solve, a borders crisis requiring tough choices. And our new Prime Minister's big ideas are £2 bus fares and £45 off energy bills, when the average bill is nearly £2,000, and that will only last for 6 months anyway. Don't get me wrong. Cost of living pressures are real. But the problems go way beyond bus fares and VAT on bills. Families are struggling. Young people are worrying about whether they will ever earn enough to buy a home. Some are leaving the country in search of a better future. Businesses are closing. People are working harder, but feeling poorer. I'm sorry, but going by what he's announced so far, Andy Burnham's ambitions for Britain are too small. Big problems need bigger, long-term solutions. Bus fares are expensive because fuel is expensive. Energy is expensive. Employment is expensive. Regulation is expensive. Government has made nearly everything more expensive. But Andy Burnham's answer is to cap one price and send the bill somewhere else. But somewhere else is always someone else. A taxpayer, a business, a family. Someone will pay, and they will pay in higher taxes. Andy Burnham needs to tell us who will pay for those taxes. And if he won't, we should assume it will be the same people Labour always turn to when the sums don't add up. Working people, small businesses, the people who get up early, take risks, hire staff, and try to build something. I want us to be more ambitious than Andy Burnham. Conservatives believe in aspiration. We are looking to the future, yet Andy Burnham is looking backwards, not forwards. Instead of picking up a bus fares policy that Boris Johnson and Rishi Sunak introduced years ago, how about clean, cheap, abundant energy that makes us all richer? How about that? British businesses are paying four times as much for electricity as businesses in the US. We're paying twice as much as businesses in Spain. I want British manufacturers to compete with the best in the world. I want our young people to find opportunity here, not feel that they have to leave the country for a better future. Last night, I spoke to an employer, a Greater Manchester employer, who is opening a new factory. Unfortunately, the new factory is not in Greater Manchester. He is opening it in America because taxes here are too high and regulations make it too hard to hire staff. So he is moving jobs where it is easier, and worse than that, he is recruiting our young people to go there. And they are rushing to take those jobs because they can't get jobs at home. What is Andy Burnham's plan to fix this? He doesn't have one. Last year, I announced Conservatives would abolish business rates. Abolish business rates for most of the high street, not just pubs, but shops, restaurants, retail, hospitality, leisure. And more importantly, I showed how I would pay for it. Our new Prime Minister only wants to cut business rates by 20% and only for clubs, pubs and music venues. And he hasn't even found the money to pay for it. Look, I like to have a good time as much as the next person, but surely he can do better than that. 4 years ago, a Prime Minister announced policies without making savings to pay for them, and it didn't end very well. Every day, Andy Burnham seems to float a new expensive idea. A national care service that costs £18 billion. Building as many council houses in the 1970s, costing £13 billion. On Monday, he said he was thinking about increasing the personal allowance. On Tuesday, he was against it. On Wednesday, he was for it again. Does anyone know what he's thinking today? Because I don't. He doesn't actually know what he wants to do. He is thinking out loud. All we know is that it is going to cost a lot of money. So I want to be very clear. Andy Burnham needs to rule out tax rises to pay for his spending spree. Rachel Reeves raised taxes, and we saw what happened after that. Employers stopped hiring and jobs were lost. Andy Burnham will repeat Rachel Reeves' mistakes if he raises taxes again. And we all know what he will say. He will pretend he is only taxing the rich. The truth is, he will punish the engineer whose factory is never built, punish the apprentice whose job never exists, punish the family whose bills rise yet again. This is what Labour never understands. Money needs to be made before it can be spent. Businesses are not cash machines for politicians. Conservatives understand that businesses are where people work. They are where wealth is created. They are what pays for everything else. Andy Burnham needs to do better. He is behaving like he's still the mayor of Manchester. He is now the Prime Minister of the United Kingdom. He needs to start acting like it. When you're the mayor of Manchester, you are handed a big pot of someone else's money and you decide where to spend it. I'm sure this is great fun. It can make you very popular, but it is not the same as being Prime Minister. A mayor doesn't have to fund the army. A Prime Minister does. Right now, even his Chancellor has said the Defence Investment Plan is £8 billion short. We don't know where that money is coming from. 3 months away from the next budget, there is already a growing hole in public finances for the new Chancellor to fill. Andy Burnham seems to have no interest in cutting spending, no interest in cutting the welfare bill. I made an offer to him to help get welfare cuts down in Parliament. He replied to my tweets about his T-shirt, but he didn't reply to my letter about defence. We have seen this movie before. Tax rises are coming. I have bigger ambitions for our country. I have an optimistic vision for Britain. If we want to be a richer country, a country where the cost of living doesn't bite so hard when tough times hit, we need to create wealth, not destroy it. My vision is grounded in reality. It is honest about the trade-offs we will have to make to deliver this richer, more prosperous country. A country that has clean, abundant energy, where young people are able to buy a house, not come out of university with loans they'll never repay. Where people feel safe on the streets because we have built enough prisons to house dangerous criminals, not release them early, even when they have committed horrendous crimes. Where we are world leading in tech and in AI and space, and our universities stay the best in the world. Britain needs a bit more optimism, but you can't buy optimism with other people's money. You can't. If you try to tackle the cost of living without fixing the economy, you will fail. I think it's weird that Andy Burnham talks about the 1970s as if they were wonderful when everyone else thinks they were terrible. Endless strikes, rubbish not being collected, bodies not being buried, inflation at 25%, and a chancellor going cap in hand to the IMF. A chancellor called Healy, by the way. Let's not forget that. Britain in the 1980s and 1990s was an optimistic place, not because people were told to be optimistic, but because they were living in a growing economy full of jobs and opportunity. It seemed a given that people's lives would be better than their parents and their children's lives would be better than their own. That is what we need to create. And it is the country that the Conservative Party has a plan to build. Our optimism is grounded in reality. His is wishful thinking. Take AI. Artificial intelligence will require vast amounts of energy and water. Data centers will go where power is reliable, where infrastructure is ready, and where government understands what industry needs. This is what we should be doing now. Instead, Labour is refighting arguments from 50 years ago. They've just nationalised British Steel. Andy Burnham is now talking about nationalising Thames Water. Nationalisation is not a solution. It's just a process. The problems remain. Changing the ownership structure does not build a single reservoir. It does not lay a single pipe. It does not create the water infrastructure we will all need in the future. But make no mistake, we will all be carrying the cost. While America and China compete over artificial intelligence, advanced manufacturing and space, Andy Burnham is offering another layer of regional government and a cheaper bus ticket. He needs to lift his sights, because the world will not wait for him to get his act together. Cyber attacks crippling our businesses will not stop while he floats his ideas with the public. China will not slow down because Whitehall has launched another consultation. And Russia will not be deterred by more devolution. The threats are real. They are growing. And Britain must be ready. Andy Burnham should have been ready before he maneuvered himself into number 10. The first duty of government country. A serious first duty of government prime minister should be talking about national resilience, about defence, about sovereign capability. If we want Britain to lead in artificial intelligence, we need more young people studying maths and languages. If we want to compete in space, we need the ambition and know-how to do it, not leave it to China and the US to carve up. If we want manufacturing to return, we need energy that industry can afford. These are the choices that will determine whether Britain succeeds or fails. And before you say, why didn't you do this before? Well, I wasn't in charge before. Yes, Conservatives made mistakes in the past. I've never shied away from that. We didn't always deal with the causes of Britain's problems. Too often, we managed decline instead of reversing it. But I am the new leader of the Conservative Party. And under my leadership, we are doing things differently. We have spent time working out what went wrong. We have listened. We have developed better plans and proposed them in Parliament. how to make energy cheaper, how to make it easier to hire staff, how to strengthen our defence, how to restore control of our borders, we have laid out a plan to get Britain working again. But we're not promising the government can solve every problem.

0: I'm now going to take questions from the media. I can see some of you squinting. I hope you can all see me. Not everybody's got sunglasses. I'll try and move quickly if that helps. Let's start with Harry Horton from ITV.
1: Thank you very much. Harry Horton, ITV News at the back here. Andy Burnham has said that he's willing to work cross-party on some of these big issues. Is that something you're willing to engage in? Will you work with this government to tackle some of the big issues that you just talked about?
0: We're very willing to work cross-party to tackle the big issues, but they need to be serious about that. What I'm not going to do is just write him a blank check to do whatever he wants. We need to agree on the things that need dealing with. We need to fund defence. We need to cut welfare. If Andy Burnham doesn't want to do those things, then I don't think he's serious about working cross-party. I've written him a letter offering to work cross-party. As I said in my speech, he hasn't replied to the letter, although he has replied to the tweets, and he's done lots of memes and jokes. But I think it's time for him to start getting serious. Thank you. Chris Hope, GB News.
2: Yeah, Kemi Badenoch, a great plan now you're setting out for your party if you win power. Do you want an election now, or are you not ready for one?
0: Chris, I'm always ready for an election. I'm the leader of the opposition. We always want an election because we believe, I believe, Conservatives believe, that we have got a plan. We're the only ones talking any common sense. We're the only ones who've actually explained how we will make energy cheaper. No one else is doing that. Being ready for an election is just one part of it. You've got to be ready for government as well, not just ready to deliver leaflets. And we have a plan for both. We have a plan for an election. If Andy Burnham wants to call a snap election, we're ready. We have a plan for government. But I have said that if he's breaking away from Labour's manifesto and not funding defence, then he should call an election. John Healey resigned from government because he said Labour wasn't protecting the country. If that doesn't change, I would be expecting John Healey to resign again. He is the Chancellor now, so he should find the money. Otherwise, there should be an immediate general election. Thank you. Lucy McDade from Sky News.
3: Hello. There are reports in The Spectator today that former Home Secretary Grant Shapps has failed in his bid to be re-selected as a candidate. Can you confirm if that's correct? And if so, are you kind of just unapologetically purging people from the party that used to have a place in it?
0: Lucy, you wouldn't expect me to be commenting on anybody's application for candidates and to be speculating about rumours. What I will say right now is that the Conservative Party is a serious party. We don't treat our former MPs or our candidates like tittle-tattle for Westminster gossip. We treat people better than that. I'm not confirming any kind of thing that's in The Spectator. What I will say is that we're going to be announcing candidates shortly, and you will see that this is a very different party from the one that was removed from government in 2024. We have got a plan, and everyone is focused on delivering for the country. That is what I want people to see, that this is a new and different Conservative Party. Thank you. Chris Mason from the BBC.
4: Thank you. Chris Mason, BBC News. Do you think your job has got harder or easier as a result of the change in Prime Minister?
0: My job is my job. Let's wait and see what happens when Andy Burnham comes back to Parliament. I'm the leader of the opposition, and right now what I see is a Prime Minister who's running away from difficult questions. All of these announcements which he's made, he should have made in Parliament so we could talk about funding, so we could ask about the defence investment plan. He doesn't want to answer those questions. He wants to answer questions about whether he's put milk in his tea. So like I said, I think, you know, Andy Burnham is probably a fun guy to hang out with, but does he have ambitions for this country? I'm not sure. I think he still thinks he's the mayor of Manchester, and I'm going to do my job and remind him that he is now the Prime Minister of the UK. He needs to start acting like it. Jason Groves from The Mail.
5: Oh, hi, thank you. Burnham's looking for cross-party support on this idea of a 10% levy on estates to pay for social care. Could you support that? And also, you mentioned AI a couple of times. What do you make of this AI leak that we found out about yesterday, and what would you do about it?
0: So on the 10% tax, I've been very clear recently. My principle is that people who've worked hard and saved their money shouldn't have to pay for social care, while those people who chose not to save then get it paid for by the state. That is unfair. I don't want to see a situation where people are punished for doing the right thing when they were working hard and making sacrifices. Andy Burnham is floating ideas. This is not a clear plan. It's very hard.

0: to say whether you support anything he says. He's not explaining where the money will come from for the announcements that he's made today. For example, when I made a business rates announcement, which was broader, I explained where the money would come from. On the subject of AI, I think it is very worrying that that this has happened. And this is why I want to see a government that is very focused on our national security, on our information security. One of the first things Andy Burnham did was close down the science and technology department. That doesn't strike me as what you do if you're worried about what AI is about to deliver. I don't know what his plans are. He's put one guy in cabinet to look at AI. This is going to take much more than one person. I know from my time as Trade Secretary, from my conversations when I've had visits with GCHQ, from my security briefings, that this is becoming a clear and present danger for global security as well as our security. I'd like to hear our Prime Minister talk about that rather than about £2 bus fares. I think that's far more important. Genevieve Hall Allen, Telegraph.
1: Good morning. So do you therefore not support Andy Burnham's new policy of a business rate cut for pubs, clubs and music venues? Do you think that these places are the wrong places to prioritise with business rate cuts? And also, if I may, we obviously have a new energy secretary now. It's no longer Ed Miliband. Do you think that she will take an approach to oil and gas that you can better align with?
0: Thank you. So, Genevieve, first of all, I'm really disappointed that you're asking me if those are the wrong places, because that means that you don't know what my business rates policy is. So I'm going to use this as an opportunity to remind everyone that our business rates policy will abolish business rates for most of the high street. So it would include all the places that Andy Burnham has talked about, but it would also have retail. It would also have restaurants. Hospitality is one of the areas that is hardest hit by Labour's jobs tax. Andy Burnham is not reversing that. What we're saying is we found the money and a better way to actually make life easier for them. So I'm happy that he is focusing on those businesses. He should focus on more. I'm worried that this is just a pie in the sky announcement because he hasn't said where the money is going to come from. How can we believe him? Sorry, what was your second question? Oh, yes, the new energy secretary is just as bad as the last energy secretary from what she said, possibly worse, because I think she wants net zero by 2030. These plans are not possible. They are just slogans. You look at what sits behind the plans, and they are actually making carbon emissions increase. They are making climate change worse, not better. If we want to tackle climate change, we need to do that with serious plans that don't bankrupt our country, that don't deindustrialize the entire United Kingdom. We need to drill our oil and gas in the North Sea, where we have a low carbon footprint, rather than importing it from Saudi Arabia and Russia, where they have a high carbon footprint. This is just common sense. She's not talking common sense. There's only one common sense party, and that's the Conservatives. Ben Clatworthy from The Times, please.
2: Thank you. You touched on this in your speech, but we've seen a shopping list of spending from Andy Burnham in the last few days, and there are questions over how he's going to pay for all of it. Do you think there's a risk that Andy Burnham becomes Labour's Liz Truss?
0: I did allude in my speech to a budget 4 years ago that didn't go very well. There were other factors, but the main factor was that the budget was not balanced. Spending without funding. Liz Truss wanted to pay £150 billion of energy bills, but hadn't said where the savings would come from. It's time for Andy Burnham to start talking about where he will find the savings. This is what we need. We need common sense. We need a plan. We have a golden economic rule. We've explained where our savings would come from. We are finding more. Andy Burnham just wants to make people happy. So he's talking about clubbing and going to the pub and cheaper bus fares. But he is not the mayor of Manchester. These are mayor of Manchester ideas. Where is our Prime Minister? He needs to step up and lift his sights to broader things. Sophia Slay from The Sun.
3: Thank you. Do you think Andy Burnham's next cost of living measure should be cutting next year's 5p fuel duty rise? And can I get your reaction to Gary Lineker offering to pay more tax along with other millionaires?
0: So on fuel duty, Conservatives froze fuel duty throughout the 14 years we were in office. There is a cost of living crisis, and increasing fuel duty will only make that worse. And it's not just going to make it worse for drivers. It will make it worse for anyone who relies on deliveries and anything that relies on transport, quite frankly, to do their business. It will increase inflation. It is not necessary. So that's the sort of thing which he should be finding the money for. We have a cheap power plan where we found the money to freeze fuel duty. That's what the kind of thing that I want to hear Andy Burnham do, because that's how you really bring energy costs down. He's talked about £40-45 off energy bills for 6 months when the average energy bill is £2,000. That is not serious. And on Gary Lineker, he's very welcome to pay more tax. He can write a check to the Treasury. No one's stopping him. But right now, we are seeing the people who create jobs leaving the country. I am very concerned that that factory owner I talked about is setting up his business in the US, not here. If we keep taxing the people who create the jobs, who generate the growth, we're not going to have any taxes at all. So Gary Lineker can increase whatever he wants to pay. What I want to do is increase our standard of living. Tax rises do not increase our standard of living. Backing business so that they can create jobs and create growth will increase our standard of living. And that's how you deal with the cost of living, which was the first question that you asked. You can't deal with the cost of living by just giving £2 off here and £30 off there. You're just tacking, you're looking at the symptoms. You're not looking at the root cause. The root cause is that people aren't working. They're on welfare. We need to deal with that. Energy costs are too high. We need to deal with the root cause. Drill our own oil and gas in the North Sea. Get rid of net zero levies that are bankrupting the country, rather than just, you know, pennies here and there that won't really deal with the cost of living or the standard of living. Noah Hoffman from The Spectator, please.
4: Thank you, Kemi. I was wondering, of Andy Burnham's new cabinet appointments, who you find the most terrifying? And secondly, you said that you love to have a good time. Do you have any holiday plans, or how will you be having good times this summer?
0: They are all equally terrifying. And they are terrifying because I think, apart from one or two people, everyone in Andy Burnham's cabinet has come from a charity, third sector, trade union, or worked for a Labour MP background. These are not the people that are going to turn the country around. You need a much broader spectrum of people. There's nothing wrong with working in the public sector. I work in the public sector now. But you need more than that. You need the experience, and they don't have it. And that is what really terrifies me. That's the thing that terrifies me. And yes, I do have holiday plans. I'm not going to tell you what they are because I don't want to see any journalists on my holiday. But thank you. David Williamson from The Express, please.
5: Thank you very much. The last time, whenever Andy Burnham was Health Secretary and there was consultation going on social care reform, Conservatives warned of the danger of a death tax. Is any form of inheritance tax change to pay for social care reform a red line for you that you would rule out in terms of cooperation? And also, early releases are very much a concern in the news at the moment. Do you think it's the time for Nightingale prisons to be built to avoid the need of putting dangerous people back on the street?
0: Well, I'm not against Nightingale prisons. I am against rapists and murderers being let out. We never did this early release scheme. We looked at the problem and we found prison spaces elsewhere. We looked at other countries. We found ways to manage around it. But the bottom line is that we do need to build more prisons. That's going to need more money. And that means we need a bigger, stronger economy. We need a stronger economy to deliver that stronger, safer country. And I don't see Andy Burnham talking about any of those root causes. On social care, I refer back to what I said. The principle has to stand that you can't do the right thing and put savings away only for that for you to be punished for that when someone else who chooses not to and just waits for the state to pick up the bill gets an easier ride. The principle on any social care plans that we have is that it should be fair on those people who do the right thing. Bethany Dawson from LBC.
6: Hello. Do you believe Andy Burnham and his team are lying when they set out the ways in which they're going to cost these policies that they've set out over the last few days? And you spoke about personal allowance and Andy's different stances on it. What is yours? Would you raise the personal allowance?
0: Okay. So, do I think they're lying? I think that they don't know what they want to do. I think he is one of those people who thinks campaigning is the same as governing and winning an election is the same as running a country. You listen to what he says. It's all about Makerfield. What about the rest of the country? Yes, he's the MP for Makerfield, but it seems like he wants to divide Greater Manchester from everywhere else. I mean, Scotland is unhappy. Yorkshire is unhappy. London is unhappy. Cornwall is unhappy. He is not governing for the whole country. He's governing just for his constituents because he didn't have a plan beyond his constituency casework. I don't think that that's what we need in a prime minister. On the personal allowance, look, I'm a tax-cutting conservative. I want low taxes. But we need to find the money first. Simply discussing what nice things we want to do without explaining how we're going to get there isn't right. I would like to see lower taxes across the board on individuals, on businesses, so that they can pay people more money. That's what I'm focused on now. I've put out our five-point plan, how we're going to deliver an economic revolution. I've said where we'll cut energy costs. I've said where we'll cut taxes. More tax cuts will come, but more savings are going to be found. I've shown which regulations we're going to remove. More regulations are going to be removed. I've said how we will get people working. We're going to bring back flexible labor markets. We're going to scrap Labour's Job-Destroying Employment Rights Act. And we're going to back business and let them know they're actually welcome in this country so that they don't leave. We've got a plan for all that. I don't really know what Andy Burnham's plan is, and that's what worries me. Penultimate question, Lauren Bell-Cross from the Jewish Chronicle.
7: Hi, Cammy. A question on foreign policy, if I may. Many in the Jewish community are concerned about what they see as Andy Burnham's increasing fixation on Israel. So his apology for the party's previous stance on Gaza. And then yesterday you had Wes Streeting use one of his first outings as defence secretary to criticise Israel. What is your reaction to that? And would you do things differently?
0: I think that yet again, this is a government and a prime minister and a defense secretary and even a foreign secretary that have the wrong priorities. We've just heard about how AI broke out of its test and hacked into secure servers, stole data, and pretty much destroyed the test that it was being put under. That worries me. This excessive focus on what's going on in Israel and Palestine is because that's what their backbenchers are concerned about. I have had my security briefings. I remember as trade secretary how important the relationship with Israel was, whether people like it or not. There are British citizens alive today because of intelligence that Israel gave us. I am very worried about a lack of cooperation because this government wants to please its backbenchers. They need to do what is right for the country, not what is right for the Labour Party. And right now, Andy Burnham seems to be managing the country for the Labour Party, not for the United Kingdom, and not for the people of the United Kingdom. I think that's completely wrong. And final question, Millie Cook from The Independent, please.
8: Thank you, Kemi. Nigel Farage is facing pressure over his finances, and Labour has been lagging in the polls for a while now. Why aren't the Tories out in front, and why are voters not flocking back to your party?
0: Because voters haven't seen that there's an election yet. They're looking to see what this new prime minister is going to be like. Nigel Farage is fighting a by-election to get the job which he had just a couple of weeks ago. I think he's showing that he is not serious. But voters flock in an election. I think looking at polls, polls just give you a snapshot of what people may be thinking. They're not actually what happens in an election. And I always remind people of the 2017 election when I became an MP for the first time. We were 20 points ahead in that poll and we lost our majority. What's important is the plan you have for government. Running around chasing polls is what Andy Burnham is doing right now. I can tell that he has looked at what do the polls say and what do I need to do. That is not how you run a country. That's not going to be my way. I'm going to be taking long-term decisions, sometimes tough decisions. I will explain where the money is coming from. It'll all be common sense, and people will see that I've actually got a plan to get this country working and bring people together rather than divide them like other parties would do. Thank you. Oh, yes, sure. Yeah. So question from The Guardian. Wait for the microphone.
9: Just two very, very quick things. When Andy Burnham was Greater Manchester Mayor, the growth rate in Greater Manchester was in general considerably better than the UK average. Do you think he was just lucky, or do you think it was partly what he did? And then the second very, very quick one is that You recently give quite a few speeches and interviews where you say the Conservative Party under you is quite considerably always moving further towards the right. I'm told every time you say that in Lib Dem HQ, a kind of cheer goes up because they think that their blue wall seats are now, you know, the 60 or so seats they won from you last time are more and more safe. I understand you want to make the party on your own image, but do you worry that image, or at least perhaps the messaging, is a bit too narrow to have the coalition of voters you need to win?
0: Okay. So on the first question, I don't think Andy Burnham was lucky, but I think that people like Howard Bernstein had actually done the hard work to put Manchester in a better place. Andy Burnham was a successful mayor of Manchester because George Osborne, you know, pretty much imposed that devolution settlement on them. And some of the things that he did do there are not the things he's talking about for the country. The things that helped Greater Manchester were supporting business. And let's be honest, a mayor just spends the money that he's given from central government. He's not raising that money himself. And that is the difference between the job he had before and the job which he is doing now. So I'm not saying that Andy Burnham wasn't a good mayor of Manchester. I actually worry that there is an assumption that simply having a mayor without knowing who that person is and whether they have the skills to do the job is enough. He's talking about a lot more devolution, but not everybody is a Boris Johnson or a Ken Livingstone or an Andy Street or even an Andy Burnham, and I think that he has been quite optimistic with his regional devolution policy. That's what worries me. I want him to talk about where money is coming from. That's what his new job is, how he'll fund defence, and so on. And on the second question, Lib Dem HQ can cheer all they like. It's just another example that they don't know what's going on or what they're doing. I have been very clear that I am firmly on the right, but I'm not trying to appeal to people who are just on the right. But I want people to know what I am and what I stand for. You may not agree with everything I say, but you know where I stand. What I stand for right now is common sense. Common sense is not unique to the right. What I'm asking for is the votes of people who have common sense, who can see that things aren't working. Not drilling oil and gas in the North Sea, or drilling oil and gas in the North Sea. It's not a left or right issue. Trade unions want to see drilling oil and gas in the North Sea. It's a common sense issue. And actually, in my career, there were many times, if I look at the battle for, you know, single-sex spaces and women's privacy, it was the women of the left who supported me first. And that shows that when you have a common sense agenda, people from across the political spectrum will support you. But that doesn't mean that you should move to, you know, sort of wishy-washy centrism. That is the mistake. They're just assuming that you can divide the left and the right, and that's how you win. You win by having a very clear agenda, a clear plan, telling people what you're going to do, how you're going to do them, and show that you mean it. And what I want people to see right now is that I mean what I say. I'm not having people in the party who want to do something different from what I want to do, because the country is going to have a big mess to clean up when Labour is finished. I'm sorry to say that, but it is true. And we are going to be ready from day one. Thank you, everybody. Thank you.
10: We are going to be ready from day one, says Kemi Badenoch, as she reacts to the announcements and the policies being put forward in recent days by Andy Burnham. She said she'd looked at the plans and was left asking, is that it? Saying that there are wars in Europe and the Middle East, there are hostile states, there are China and the US racing ahead in various aspects. There's a border crisis that requires tough choices, and the responses were £2 off bus fares and £45 off electricity bills. More is needed, said Kemi Badenoch. The issues are real in those elements regarding bus fares and electricity bills, but more is needed. The ambitions for Britain are too small, from Andy Burnham, she said. You may have also heard mention of the Clacton by-election. Let me show you the list of candidates running for that by-election. There's the first page. And there is the second page. 34 candidates running in total for the Clacton by-election. Well, let's turn our focus and analysis onto what Kemi Badenoch had to say. Here she is as she leaves that press conference and talk a little earlier. Actually, that's her arriving, of course. She's walking on, she's being applauded on rather than applauded off. But we can get reaction for the whole thing from our political correspondent, Alex Rogers. Alex, what do you make of that?
11: Well, I thought it was interesting that she seemed to try and cast Andy Burnham as not a serious figure and maybe even a little bit irresponsible. She said, "I'm sure he's a fun guy to hang out with. Andy Burnham just wants to make people happy. He still thinks he's the mayor of Greater Manchester." And I think she was trying to tie in criticism of his character into this cost of living blitz that we've seen, the £2 cap on bus fares, scrapping VAT off electricity bills. But at the same time, she was saying that that these plans weren't ambitious enough and that his plans for Britain were too small. Now, on the big one, business rates as well, the 20% cut announced on for pubs and music venues today, she says that the Tories would abolish that altogether. And I think the criticism of him being irresponsible around this is that she doesn't think these plans are fully funded. She said he needs to rule out tax rises to pay for his spending spree. But also, I think with Andy Burnham is sort of parking his tanks on the Tory party lawn here, because they're very much focused on retail policies around business rates as well. And that £2 bus cap was actually introduced by Boris Johnson and carried on by Rishi Sunak. So her criticism is a little bit limited to his plans not going far enough.
10: And there was also criticism for the other parties too, referencing the Conservatives. So, sorry, referencing the Conservatives, referencing the Liberal Democrats, of course, and also Reform, saying that, you know, the Conservatives were the only serious party. And she was making the point very strongly about the difference between campaigning and then also governing.
11: It was the Tories who only had a serious plan for governing. And when she did have some criticism about, you know, why didn't her party enact some of the things that she's suggesting now, when they were in power for 14 years, she simply said that she wasn't in charge then. And, you know, taking her aim at Andy Burnham, she said that, you know, he's making these small domestic offerings to the public to make them happy, but that he was ignoring or not doing enough on the bigger issues around welfare spending and defence. Spending too. She said there are wars in Europe and the Middle East. Hostile states are attacking our critical infrastructure. China and America are racing ahead in artificial intelligence, energy and space. We have a demographic challenge to solve, a border crisis requiring tough choices. And our new Prime Minister's big ideas are a £2 bus fare and £45 of energy bills. Again, saying that his plans for Britain were too small and she was the only one really that had the big ideas to carry forward.
10: Stick with us, Alex, because I want to take a few moments to look at what the Chancellor and the PM have been saying and get your reaction to that as well, because the Chancellor's pledged to back British business. That's after the PM used his fourth day in charge to tell the country's pubs, clubs and live venues that their rates are to be cut. Andy Burnham announced plans to slash the amount some hospitality firms pay by 20% from April next year. Let me take you through the detail of that plan. Well, first and foremost, the government says the business rate cut is expected to save the average pub £1,100 in next year's tax bill. The measure will benefit nearly 32,000 hospitality venues across the country, costing around £100 million a year. The government says it will be funded by reviewing reliefs on so-called anti-social businesses, such as vape shops, for example, as well as a crackdown on businesses that sell through online marketplaces but do not pay the proper tax. The cut will not apply to the largest live music venues in the country, and Andy Burnham wrote the following on X, saying, "I'm giving thousands of pubs, clubs and music venues a 20% cut in business rates. I won't stand by while these cherished local spaces disappear, replaced by boarded up windows and for sale signs. They're the heart of our communities and it's time we backed them." Well, earlier, the new Chancellor, John Healey, told British businesses they have his support.
12: "My message to British business is quite simple. To British businesses, to British innovators, to British investors, I will back you as your Chancellor. And I'll back you in financial services, in technology, in retail, in industry, in all parts of the economy. And I know things haven't been easy. We talk a lot in government about the cost of living. And that's right, people have been facing increasing pressures. They've been feeling that lack of a breathing space in their life. But so have all of you. And I'm just as concerned about the cost of business as I am about the cost of living."
10: Alex is still with us in our Westminster studio. And Alex, we said earlier this morning that this was somewhat of a policy cost-living blitz on the part of the government. It's been criticised by opposition parties. But Andy Burnham and John Healey will put forward the fact that they are doing what they can immediately to help, and that come the budget, there'll be even more help to come.
11: I think that's right, Gareth. And I think what I've been struck by is that they've really struck a different tone to the one Keir Starmer and his government took when they arrived in Downing Street. If you remember, Keir Starmer and Rachel Reeves really highlighting that £22 billion black hole. They were trying to tell the public about how difficult things were. They even implemented that infamously unpopular winter fuel cut, which kind of cemented their unpopularity early on. And we're seeing a very different tactic here from the Burnham government, announcing all these policies, cutting VAT from electricity bills, the £2 cap on bus fares, and of course the cut to business rates today. And John Healey was talking about ending the pessimism, and we know that Andy Burnham says that his cabinet has to be one of the cost of living, focused on the cost of living, that he wants to tell people or send them a signal that help is on the way, and he wants to inject a bit of hope. But of course, as we were just hearing from Kemi Badenoch, there are lots of questions around how these plans are funded. She even, at points, I think, tried to compare Andy Burnham to Liz Truss, reminding voters of the consequences of announcing tax cuts without proper funding in place. And the criticism of the business rates cuts that we're hearing today is really around the timeline and the funding, because it's not coming into force until April, and I think lots of businesses will say that they need help now. And with the funding, it's being funded by reviewing business rates relief on so-called antisocial businesses such as vape shops, which I think will be a crowd pleaser. But again, people will say that using a consultation to fund a tax cut isn't sufficient.
10: Alex, joining us live from Westminster Studio, thank you. Well, we've got plenty more on this story on the Politics Hub blog, and some breaking reaction now from a Labour Party spokesperson responding to Kemi Badenoch's speech, saying Andy Burnham is bringing back hope after Kemi Badenoch's Tory party nearly broke Britain. More of the same failed Tory politics that let people down for years is a recipe for disaster and will only hold Britain back. In just his first days as PM, Andy Burnham has taken immediate action to give families breathing space to help with the cost of living by cutting tax on electricity bills and capping bus fares at £2, as well as slashing business rates for pubs, clubs and live music venues. But this is just the start. The economy-crashing Tories haven't got a clue. Breaking news here on Sky News. A man who planned a terror attack with his friend, who went on a fatal knife rampage at a Manchester synagogue less than 2 months later, has been jailed for life after pleading guilty to a terrorism offence. Mohamed Bashir was arrested last November for assisting a terror plot targeting the UK Defence Academy in Oxfordshire. Let's take a listen to the judge's sentencing remarks.
13: You are Manchester born and bred. You have not revealed what caused you to turn on the society that you had grown up in, gone to school and college in, worked in, and where your family was able to practice your religion in freedom and peace. Your interactions caught on video in the mosque on the 9th of August show two equally engaged and enthusiastic men planning an atrocity against a British military facility for religious and political reasons. Your example must stand as a warning to men who are attracted by this form of militant, violent and destructive Islam for religious or political reasons.
10: Well, this CCTV released by East Anglia Police shows Bashir and Manchester synagogue attacker Jihad al-Shami planning an attack. He was charged with carrying out hostile reconnaissance on the academy with a man who went on to kill two men at the attack on Heaton Park Synagogue last October. Well, let's bring in our North of England correspondent, Katie Barnfield, who's outside Manchester Crown Court. Various elements to bring together both the sentencing and also reaction from Greater Manchester Police regarding kind of the wider situation. Just bring us up to speed.
14: Absolutely. Well, this sentencing today was for Mohamed Bashir, who was a long-standing friend of Jihad al-Shami. They've been friends since at least 2023. And he was jailed for life with a minimum term of 17 years today for planning a separate terror attack with Jihad al-Shami 2 months before al-Shami went on to attack the Heaton Park synagogue alone. Police said the two men were both deeply anti-Semitic, and that was their driving motivation. They'd been planning to target the UK Defence Academy in Swindon because they believed that it was being used to train Israeli Defence Forces soldiers. They even drove down to the base for reconnaissance on the 14th of August last year, the two of them, in al-Shami's black Kia Picanto, he would actually go on to use in the Manchester synagogue attack 2 months later. They conducted hostile reconnaissance when they were there. They even went inside the base as far as the reception area. Jihad al-Shami was making notes on his phone about security arrangements in a note entitled Espionage. The two of them had been in a WhatsApp group together that al-Shami had set up called Aspiring to the Ranks of the Elite, and they'd been sharing deeply anti-Semitic and extremist views in there. Bashir, we were told, had sent 2,000 messages to that group, including things like discussing martyrdom, and he was talking about restoring glory to Muslim lands by exterminating Jewish men and taking Jewish women as concubines. Of course, 2 months after they planned this separate attack, Jihad al-Shami attacked the Manchester synagogue, the Heaton Park synagogue, alone. Two people were killed and he himself was shot dead by police, although police said that they accepted Mohamed Bashir was not involved in that attack. Now, this case has led to an apology from Greater Manchester Police, saying that now that this case is concluded, they can talk about their previous contact with Jihad al-Shami and that they believed they might have missed opportunities to stop him. It was only after the synagogue attack in October last year that police, counter-terror police, realised that Greater Manchester Police had two of Jihad al-Shami's phones that they had taken off him when he was arrested twice previously, once for breaching a non-molestation order and then again for rape. But at the time of those arrests, his handsets were not searched, and it turns out that those handsets had evidence on them of his plans with Mohamed Bashir to carry out a terror attack and had evidence of his extremist views. We've heard from Manchester Chief Constable Sir Stephen Watson. He has now apologised for this. He says, "It is clear that our not having reviewed the data available to us prior to the attack constitutes a missed opportunity. I am disappointed at the prospect of adding to the distress of all of those affected by the terrible events last October. For this, I am deeply sorry." And he clarifies that today was the first opportunity for him to give that information because these criminal proceedings had now concluded. Well, I'm joined now by Mark Levy, who's the Chief Executive of the Jewish Representative Council of Greater Manchester, and his father, Alan, is actually the Chair of Heaton Park Synagogue. Mark, just firstly, your response to that apology from Greater Manchester Police.
15: Well, first and foremost, our thoughts need to go to the families of those who were murdered on Yom Kippur, along with the individuals and those connected with them who have had life-changing injuries. Now, it's naturally going to be a source of disappointment to the families, especially of Melvin and Adrian, to hear from the Chief Constable that there was a potential missed opportunity that could have led to this attack being foiled. But it's also imperative that at this stage we note that the community have faith in the Chief Constable, Sir Stephen Watson. He's been a wonderful friend to Jewish people across Greater Manchester since he assumed his role. And it is important that we let the independent investigation take its course. We note his apology and we will comment further once the report has been received. But it's important that the community at this stage also express our thanks to Greater Manchester Police for the extensive way in which they have sought to care and reassure our community during what is obviously an incredibly difficult time.
14: Do you and the families of those who lost their lives in the attack accept that apology? Does it give you confidence in Greater Manchester Police going forward?
15: Well, it's important that we speak about how we find individuals and organisations at this time. And we have gone on record many times thanking Sir Stephen Watson and Greater Manchester Police for the way in which they handled the attack on the day. Their response was exemplary, turning up in a matter of minutes, and the incredible work of their officers subsequently in looking to reassure and keep our community safe during what continues to be an incredibly difficult time to be Jewish here in the UK. What you've got to remember is, in addition to this Mohammed Bashir plot, we've seen what happened in Preston, where an individual was found guilty of wanting to commit a marauding terrorist attack against Jewish people in North Manchester, which was followed by Greater Manchester Police. And during my numerous interactions with the Chief Constable and the police force, we've had nothing but positive interactions with them.
14: So you do, at the moment, accept that apology? Or will you have to wait to see what happens in the investigation that's following?
15: Well, we have an amazing relationship with the Chief Constable. It's not down to me to accept an apology on behalf of other people. What we need to speak about is the length and depth and breadth of the relationship that we have with the police force, and it is important that our community know that they've gone to extreme lengths to look at caring for us and reassuring us so we can continue our lives as proud British Jews on a day-to-day basis.
14: The sentencing today of Mohammed Bashir, does it give you some comfort that he is now behind bars for life?
15: Absolutely. It's deeply distressing to us that an individual who has grown up very close to where the heart of the Jewish community is in North Manchester has been radicalised in a well-established mosque to want to target Jewish and Israeli targets. It is important that he received the life sentence that he did today, and we are pleased that this individual is now behind bars and not able to commit any crimes or terrorist attacks against, you know, my friends and family who all live in North Manchester. The very fact that Jihad al-Shami and Mohammed Bashir grew up in the heart of North Manchester, and we heard from the judge about had a very normal childhood, he had academic attainment, had not been unemployed, and he had been radicalised to want to target Jews going about their daily lives, needs to send shockwaves through the whole of UK society.
14: I mean, this is obviously a separate terror plot that the two of them were planning. You've spoken previously about security arrangements, things like that. Does this add to the fear that the Jewish community have? What do you think now needs to be done to reassure you and the rest of your community?
15: Well, we're trying to be strong and resilient. We don't want to have to live our lives behind walls with security guards. We want to continue our immense contribution to the UK wider community that has been the case for hundreds of years now. But the facts of the matter are, we are not leading dignified lives at the minute because our schools, our community centres, our synagogues are located behind these huge fences with security guards. And whilst we can welcome the £250 million given by government to help protect our community, that's money that we don't want to accept. We don't want to live our lives in this way. And it's a moral failing on the whole of society that Jewish people feel concerned and scared to be visibly identifiable as Jews on the streets of the UK. And the fact that there's a realisation that this country is not going to be as kind to my children as it has been to me should be sending shockwaves right across all of society. And we cannot fight the scourge of anti-Semitism alone. We are calling on the whole of the UK to stand alongside the Jewish community in solidarity and support to help us combat this extreme form of hatred that is leading to many people realising the UK might not be a home for them and their children.
14: Thank you, Mark. Thank you very much for joining me. That was Mark Levy there, Chief Executive of the Jewish Representative Council of Greater Manchester, whose father, Alan, is actually the chair of the Heaton Park Synagogue, responding there to that apology from the Chief Constable of Greater Manchester Police, Sir Stephen Watson, apologising for what he said was missed opportunities to stop the synagogue attacker, Jihad al-Shami.
10: Live outside Manchester Crown Court. Good to see you. Thank you. Plenty more on all our stories on the Sky News website and app. Get it on your phone and tablet, including reaction to come here on Sky News today to that announcement that rate cuts are coming into force for pubs, clubs and some live music venues. You'll be hearing from Michelin-starred chef and publican himself, Tommy Banks.

0: You're watching Sky News, Gareth Barlow with you. A teenage girl and a woman in her 40s have died following reports that several people had got into difficulty in the water off the coast of West Mersey. Essex police say three of the people are in hospital, one in a serious condition. Let's bring in our correspondent, Sadia Chowdhury, who joins us. Sadia, what more can you tell us?
1: Well, this happened yesterday evening. The UK Coast Guard put out a social media post calling this a tragic incident. West Mersey Beach is south of Colchester on the east of England. It is a popular beach for people to go to, especially with yesterday's cooler temperatures. People were asked to stay away from the beach yesterday evening. Part of the road leading up to it and part of the beach were closed off amid reports that multiple people had gotten into difficulty in the water. Yesterday, the beach was closed off, and we know that the Coast Guard, the RNLI, two air ambulances from East of England Air Ambulance Service and Essex Police were all in attendance. You can see from those pictures some of those emergency services there who are working. Now the confirmation that two people sadly lost their lives. This coming from Essex Police this morning in a statement. They said, "We were called by the ambulance service at 5:35 p.m. on Wednesday, the 22nd of July, after reports that several people had got into difficulty in the water near Seaview Avenue. Despite the efforts of the emergency services, we can sadly confirm that a teenage girl and a woman in her 40s have died. Well, we know that a third person is also in hospital in a serious condition, and a further two people remain in hospital, but with non-life-threatening injuries. Police, in the meantime, are calling for witnesses to come forward or anyone that was in the area to come forward with any information or any video footage. We've got a statement here from Detective Chief Inspector Al Pitcher of Essex Police, who said, "Today, our thoughts remain with the family members who are coming to terms with their loss. We are grateful to the people who have already spoken to us and helped with our inquiries." And he goes on to say, "We'd ask anyone who was at the beach at the time and who has not yet spoken with officers to please get in touch to help us understand what happened. At this stage of our inquiries, we believe those involved in the incident knew each other." Well, that is all of the information that we have so far. Police haven't yet said what the nature of the incident was, but what we do know is this beach is popular amongst people in the local area. The incoming tides there can cut off escape routes, and cold water shock is a real threat there. And it is a body of water where the conditions change really fast. But I do say again that police haven't outlined the nature of the incident, but they've announced that two people sadly lost their lives, a woman in her 40s and a teenage girl.
0: Live in our Westminster studio, Sadia, good to see you. Thank you so much. Let's bring up speed on some of the day's other stories, shall we, including the situation regarding Iran and the Middle East. The UK has withdrawn all remaining diplomatic staff from the country. As the conflict continues to escalate, a 12th night of American airstrikes, the Foreign Office said due to the security situation, UK staff have been temporarily withdrawn from Iran. Our embassy, though, continues to operate remotely. Well, the US has released this footage overnight. It confirms that they launched another round of attacks on Iranian military targets. The Secretary of State, Marco Rubio, warned Iran will have to pay a higher price for peace.
2: The problem with Iran is every time they make a deal, the people that are in charge there, they either break it or they want to change it. So it looks like they're not ready to make a deal. So they're going to continue to pay a price. And they're going, every night the price gets higher and higher and higher. And that's what's happening now. And until they, maybe in a few days, they'll be ready to make a deal once they realize that this is not a winning proposition for them. And that's what the president is outlining. The idea that this is going to continue, it's not going to continue this way. The price will continue to get higher every single night until they come to their senses. Right now, apparently, they haven't come to their senses. And so the president doesn't see a lot of utility in responding to their overtures at this point, because, frankly, Iran is clearly not ready to make a deal, at least not one they're willing to live by.
0: Let's bring in our military analyst, Sean Bell. And, Sean, we say 12 nights of strikes. In fairness, there's over 140 days of warfare going on now. And even at this point, Donald Trump is making kind of renewed threats, this time in relation to, well, I guess, avenging the loss of American life?
3: Yeah, as you say, I mean, the 17th of June was a seminal date for me because actually it marked the end of the war fighting, start of a ceasefire. We're well over 30 days past that, and yet it's all spiraling out of control at the moment. As you say, two main threats from President Trump, one of which is he doesn't have an answer at the moment to the Iranian attacks on commercial vessels in the southern route of the Strait of Hormuz. He's trying to find a way to stop that. He's now threatening that if Iran continues to attack a ship, every ship they attack, he's going to take down one of the bridges or actually one of the power plants in the country. The trouble is, if they're legitimate military targets, no judgment, but actually the danger is you're flirting very close to the area where they become civilian targets, which obviously be contrary to international law. The big one for me, though, this concern is President Trump is clearly a bit sensitive about American lives getting lost at the moment. He's been busy tweeting about comparing the Vietnam War, the length of it, the number of lives lost, because, you know, there's been 18 American servicemen killed so far, about 500, we believe, have been injured. And President Trump has also justified that the increased aggression against Iran is almost to avenge the loss of those American lives. The trouble is that logic is fatally flawed. As a military guy, these guys serve the military, they put their lives on the line for their, for the president, for their country. The challenge, of course, is the US started this war. They have been attacking Iran. There's been well over 3,000 lives lost in Iran, including the 168 tragic loss of children in that schools strike. And even since the 17th of June, the ceasefire, well over 50 have lost their lives and well over 500. So although we're seeing the repatriation ceremony here, undoubtedly affects President Trump, but it's also politically at home. If the US is genuinely justifying the increased actions against the loss of American lives, frankly, that's a green light to Iran to expand the war significantly. And quite frankly, there is no military solution that's going to bring peace. All it does is delay the inevitable negotiations to finally get the Strait of Hormuz open.
0: And that prospect of peace feels ever more tenuous at the moment, because in the coastline of Yemen, threats from the Houthis to target Saudi shipping. Why the Houthis and why are the Saudis now being dragged into this?
3: Yeah, it's an interesting one, isn't it? I mean, obviously, we're talking about the proxies of Iran, so Houthis, Hezbollah and Hamas. Houthis, they're based out of Yemen at the bottom of the map here. We've been focused on the Strait of Hormuz. The Bab al-Mandab Strait has occasionally been closed by the Houthi rebels, and now they've flared up again. Now, the Iranians always threatened that if America didn't stop fighting, it would expand the war. It seems that's what they're trying to do now. I think the key for me is that, generally speaking, global trade goes, it's a shortcut through the Suez Canal, down through the Red Sea and out, gets the ships out to the Middle East, the Far East markets. If you close that, all that happens is the ships have to go around the Horn of Africa. It's a slightly longer, takes more time and expense. The crucial thing here, though, is that Saudi Arabia over the last few years has built a pipeline to mitigate the threat of Iran closing the Strait of Hormuz and therefore offload it into the Red Sea so it can now take its ships out through that. The trouble is these very large crude carriers, they're 200,000 tons of oil. They can't actually go through the Suez Canal. Why not? Because their draft is more than the 66 feet that gets you through there. So in effect, the oil coming from Saudi Arabia has to go through the Bab al-Mandab Strait. So what the Houthis are doing, and it's a long way around, but the Houthis are doing is saying, we're going to target Saudi because this is targeting their oil exports. And the key for me about that is, up till now, Iran has largely justified its strikes in the Middle East against US military facilities. Now it's made quite clear that actually it's about causing carnage in the global energy markets. And that's very worrying. It's certainly worrying, filling up my car earlier on today. Prices are heading north and fast.
0: They certainly are. Sean, good to have you with us. Sean Bell there. Let's return to Andy Burnham's plans to cut the business rates on some hospitality firms by 20% from April next year. Joining us now, Michelin star chef and owner of the Black Swan at Olmsted, Tommy Banks. Tommy, good to see you. Appreciate you joining us on Sky. Your reaction to this announcement that we learnt this morning?
4: Morning, Gareth. I think it's... Look, you always want to welcome any support for the industry, of course, but I just think this is just such a token gesture. It's a bit of a joke. We're looking at... It's worth between about £3 and £5 a day to a pub, which, when we've got an industry that's absolutely on fire, we're losing net 4 properties a day. This is just not going to cut the mustard. And I'm really surprised that he's decided to target pubs and live venues, but not cafes, not restaurants, not hotels. Feels like any support should be hospitality-wide, really.
0: How profitable or otherwise are pubs at the moment?
4: Well, when you've got 4 businesses a day, every day going bust, they're not profitable at all. So support like this is is meaningless. If you think some of the pubs were reporting that they'd have 150% rises, and this almost feels a bit back in April, and now they've done a discount twice. It's a little bit like when retailers do Black Friday and they mark up the product really high, and then they tell you you've given you a big percentage off. For me, it's just it's clickbait, but it's nothing more than that. And people in the industry are seriously disappointed today.
0: So you referenced there that the increases in business rates that have been coming into force, and then the initial reprieve, one could say, that Rachel Reeves brought in as Chancellor, are now a bit of a further reduction. Is it just business rates that are the issue, or is it a wider mosaic of challenges that is facing the industry?
4: Yeah, clearly you touch on that. I mean, we've got rising costs everywhere, haven't we? I mean, the employer's national insurance rise that Rachel Reeves brought in was a big problem for our industry and has led to a lot of closures, a lot of job losses. The campaign that we've been leading is to lower VAT alongside the rest of Europe, and that would provide this sort of firebreak that we need to stop all these businesses closing. One of the encouraging things is that Andy Burnham, earlier in the year at the nighttime conference, said to a lot of industry leaders, I would support a VAT reduction. So I think a lot of people are feeling very hopeful. He's gone very quiet on that now. So I think that the message from the industry is it's time to put our money where your mouth is, really. We want to see the action that you promised.
0: So tell us more about this VAT campaign you'd like to see, because, you know, if you go to the supermarket, if you go to the butchers, for example, and you're an ordinary consumer, you don't pay VAT on raw meat, you don't pay VAT on vegetables, you do on some things like cakes, for example, but not biscuits. That's always the classic one with Jaffa cakes. So, you know, that's the situation for ordinary shoppers. You then have to charge VAT because you've added, with the greatest respect to service, you've cooked a meal, you've created a venue, you've kind of added value to the raw product. So why get VAT scrapped in your mind? What's the kind of the mandate for doing so?
4: Well, with hospitality, the way it works compared with some other industries is that, you rightly say, we're buying raw produce, if it's meat or vegetables or whatever, and then we are applying a service to it, but there is no VAT on the product we're buying. So the VAT only works one way. And what you can see across Europe, usually it's somewhere between 10 and 13%. Hospitality works on a different model. So that it works. I mean, Ireland have just reduced it to 9%. So they obviously see a value in investing in their industries and growth there. But I think fundamentally, yes, 20% of every bill in every hospitality business goes straight to the government. But that hospitality business is not able to claim any of that VAT back in any way, like a lot of other industries could.
0: To what degree have changing attitudes and changing behaviours factored into this? You know, there's lots of reporting that younger people are drinking less. There's lots of reporting that people go out less, that there are more, you know, Deliveroo orders, more Uber Eats orders. People are spending more time at home and are binge watching box sets than perhaps they would have done 5 or 10 years ago when they would have popped out to the pub, maybe pre-pandemic as well. How are kind of people behaving now in terms of their, I guess, relationship with pubs and venues like yours?
4: Yeah, I think it's a fair point. I mean, if I'm honest, it's the perfect storm of everything that's come together. And people are definitely using venues differently. But I think also there's a cost of living crisis going on, and people probably can't afford to eat out in the way that they once did. But I think that's why we need to come up with a model that works so that businesses have a fair chance. And we talk about young people and whether they go out as much as they maybe used to do. We also have the highest rates of youth unemployment in Europe now. So perhaps these young people don't actually have the means to go out and do nice things. I think it's very sad that young people don't maybe have the opportunities that the rest of us had.
0: What's the pressure like running a pub? Because, you know, you are a high profile chef, but there are an awful lot of people reliant on your success, right? And you making the business work. How is it being a business owner at the moment?
4: It's the hardest time in the 20 years that we've run a business. And I definitely feel that pressure a lot. We employ 175 people in a very rural area. So it makes a big difference to the overall culture and economy of the space. But I've been campaigning very heavily for hospitality for a long time. And all... It's so sad, Gareth, honestly. My inbox is just full of people who've lost their business has lost their life, has lost their jobs. And I just think we should be talking about it more. And it's great that we're talking about it today. And we need to put the pressure on the government to say you can't.

0: Let's just bring you up to speed on this story from China. A Chinese pastor freed from detention after direct intervention from President Trump says he never could have imagined the events surrounding his release. Ezra Jin, a Chinese citizen, was released from prison in China earlier this month and sent to the US. It's after the president raised his case with Xi Jinping. He'd been detained since October amid the largest arrest of Christians seen in China for decades. China says it manages religious affairs in accordance with the law and protects freedom of religious belief. Here on Sky News, our Asia correspondent Helen Ann Smith has the story.
1: This is a story about China and about a crackdown on its Christians. It's a story that's left families fractured.
2: My father is still in prison.
1: And drawn attention from the highest of places.
3: There's another gentleman, a pastor, would like to see it get out. I'm going to bring his name up.
1: It's a tale about one detained pastor.
4: Hallelujah!
1: Whose footsteps we have followed.
5: So we are going to head in
1: to the site of his arrest and to the place where he was detained.
5: We're here to ask about one inmate.
1: Ezra Jin's story is a remarkable tale of defiance and deliverance. The most unlikely journey to freedom, now told on camera for the very first time.
0: We'll bring you the full Helen Ann Smith report right here on Sky News a little later this afternoon, or you can scan the QR code on the screen to watch it. It's not on the screen, actually, but you can scan the QR code when it does appear. Or you can go straight to YouTube. It's all on YouTube. You know the score by now. Just a brief bit of breaking news just to bring you. I'm just seeing, according to the United States Geological Survey, that there has been a magnitude 5.1 earthquake. A little bit of kind of, not confusion, but a point just to note. It's in Texas. It's in the Texan panhandle, but it's near the city of Miami. Now, this is a small city of Miami in Texas. 5.1, not the strongest. However, the notable thing is, according to the USGS Geological Survey, the depth was only 5.5 kilometers, and that's particularly shallow. And more shallow earthquakes tend to have more devastating impacts. I'm not seeing anything at the moment, but like I say, this is Miami, Texas, the state of Texas, and a 5.1 magnitude quake there. We'll just keep you up to speed on that coming up next.

0: The Greenland ice sheet is unimaginably vast, 7 times the size of the UK and in places 2.5 kilometres thick. And like everywhere else in the Arctic, due to global warming, the ice sheet is melting increasingly quickly.
1: This solar panel, when we installed the station in April, was at the ice surface.
2: Whoa, so you're telling me in 3 months, basically, the ice, the glacier has melted by that much?
1: Yeah.
0: But that's not why these teams of scientists are braving Greenland's cold, inhospitable ice sheet. They're here to predict how it threatens to bring similar conditions as this to where we live, carried on a flood of meltwater.
2: Every trickle, every stream up on the ice sheet all comes together into one river, this river. And just looking at it, you can understand how in a big melt year, up to 500 billion tonnes of water can flood off the Greenland ice sheet and out into the sea.
0: So much water, in fact, it might be messing with something, wait for it, called the Atlantic Meridional Overturning Circulation, or AMOC. The AMOC is like a giant heat-driven conveyor belt of water. Salty water flows north from the tropics, warming the climate around Northern Europe and the UK. As it reaches the Arctic, the water cools, sinks, and begins a slow journey south again. But there's now good evidence the AMOC is slowing down, some experts predicting a fast approaching tipping point that shuts off the currents keeping Europe warm. Why? Well, the prime suspect is fresh water flooding off Greenland's ice sheet, acting like a giant liquid spanner in the works of the AMOC. The more Greenland melts, the more the current slows.
2: And we end up with a climate, in wintertime at least, in northwest Europe that's similar to Greenland, minus 20 in London in the winter.
0: The stakes couldn't be higher, but scientists...
2: Looking at it, you can understand how in a big melt year, up to 500 billion tonnes of water can flood off the Greenland ice sheet and out into the sea.
0: So much water, in fact, it might be messing with something, wait for it, called the Atlantic Meridional Overturning Circulation, or AMOC. The AMOC is like a giant heat-driven conveyor belt of water. Salty water flows north from the tropics, warming the climate around Northern Europe and the UK. As it reaches the Arctic, the water cools, sinks, and begins a slow journey south again. But there's now good evidence the AMOC is slowing down, some experts predicting a fast approaching tipping point that shuts off the currents keeping Europe warm. Why? Well, the prime suspect is fresh water flooding off Greenland's ice sheet, acting like a giant liquid spanner in the works of the AMOC. The more Greenland melts, the more the current slows.
2: And we end up with a climate, in wintertime at least, in northwest Europe that's similar to Greenland, minus 20 in London in the winter.
0: The stakes couldn't be higher, but scientists and their computer models don't all agree on the future of the AMOC. What they need is better data on how fast Greenland goes from ice to ocean.
2: This glacier, it's like a vast tongue of ice. It must be at least a couple of kilometres across. And that's just one of more than 900 large glaciers coming off the Greenland ice sheet. And there are thousands more smaller ones.
0: This team of scientists we're with is one of several heading out onto those glaciers this summer to get that much-needed data on Greenland's melting. Trialling a network of stations on the ice sheet that use seismic sensors to listen to water running deep below the glacier. And instruments they've built like this cryo egg that can track the flow of water through subglacial streams hidden within the ice.
1: Temperature increases this much, we know this much ice will melt. Does that then go straight out underneath the ice and down to the ocean? Or does it get stored and take a little longer to be released? And that's what CryoEgg can tell us.
0: It's science on the edge. Dropping instruments into these tunnels of meltwater called moulins takes experience. One slip and there's little chance of escape. It's complicated science in a challenging environment, to say the least, but it will help make our future a little less uncertain. Tom Clark, Sky News, in Greenland.
3: Well, let's see if it's as chilly as it was with Tom. dinner under the stars tonight?
4: That reminds me of our travel insurance.
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6: Next couple of days, largely dry. Heatwave conditions in the southwest. It'll turn cooler and more unsettled this weekend. Most places have a dry and calm afternoon. Sunny spells to follow, but there'll be a few light showers, mainly in the north and east. Temperatures are pretty similar to yesterday's, actually. Later, more sunshine coming through the far north of Scotland, quite grey, outbreaks of light rain. The rain pushing across the north and west overnight. The wind will strengthen elsewhere, mostly dry, clear and calm. It'll be warm, especially in the south. Tomorrow will bring long sunny spells, but central Ireland and the southwest of Scotland look cloudy. A little rain in places there. Warm again for most, hot in the southeast.
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Now to warning that the UK could face winters as cold as minus 20 degrees. It comes as scientists in Greenland are assessing the impact of melting icebergs on the world's wider climate. Our science and tech editor, Tom Clark, has more.

0: You're watching Sky News Today. It is midday. I'm Gareth Barlow, and these are your headlines. Jailed for life, the man described as a committed jihadist who plotted a terror attack with the Manchester synagogue killer. Pulling down costs for the country's pubs, Andy Burnham pledges hospitality rate cuts as the Chancellor sends a message of financial support.
1: To British businesses, to British innovators, to British investors, I will back you as your Chancellor.
0: Meanwhile, the Conservative leader calls on the new Prime Minister to rule out tax rises to pay for what she calls his spending spree.
2: You can't buy optimism with other people's money. You can't. If you try to tackle the cost of living without fixing the economy, you will fail.
0: Gary Lineker and a list of millionaires sign up to calls for a wealth tax as they ask Andy Burnham to make them pay more. Also this lunchtime, two deaths at sea in Essex. A teenager and a woman die after getting into difficulty off the coast at West Mersey. Very good afternoon. A man who planned a terror attack with his friend, who then went on to a fatal knife rampage at a Manchester synagogue less than 2 months later, has been jailed for life after pleading guilty to a terrorism offence. Mohamed Bashir was arrested last November for assisting a terror plot targeting the UK Defence Academy in Oxfordshire. Let's take a listen to the judge's sentencing remarks.
3: You are Manchester born and bred. You have not revealed what caused you to turn on the society that you had grown up in, gone to school and college in, worked in, and where your family was able to practice your religion in freedom and peace. Your interactions caught on video in the mosque on the 9th of August show two equally engaged and enthusiastic men planning an atrocity against a British military facility for religious and political reasons. Your example must stand as a warning to men who are attracted by this form of militant, violent and destructive Islam for religious or political reasons.
0: This CCTV released by counter-terrorism policing shows Bashir and Manchester synagogue attacker Jihad al-Shami planning an attack. He was charged with carrying out hostile reconnaissance on the academy with the man who went on to kill two men during the attack on Heaton Park Synagogue last October. Our North of England correspondent Katie Barnfield is at Manchester Crown Court.
4: Well, this sentencing today was for Mohamed Bashir, who was a long-standing friend of Jihad al-Shami. They've been friends since at least 2023, and he was jailed for life with a minimum term of 17 years today for planning a separate terror attack with Jihad al-Shami 2 months before al-Shami went on to attack the Heaton Park synagogue alone. Police said the two men were both deeply anti-Semitic, and that was their driving motivation. They'd been planning to target the UK Defence Academy in Swindon because they believed that it was being used to train Israeli Defence Forces soldiers. They even drove down to the base for reconnaissance on the 14th of August last year, the two of them, in al-Shami's black Kia Picanto he would actually go on to use in the Manchester synagogue attack 2 months later. They conducted hostile reconnaissance when they were there. They even went inside the base as far as the reception area. Jihad al-Shami was making notes on his phone about security arrangements in a note entitled Espionage. The two of them had been in a WhatsApp group together that al-Shami had set up called Aspiring to the Ranks of the Elite, and they'd been sharing deeply anti-Semitic and extremist views in there. Bashir, we were told, had sent 2,000 messages to that group, including things like discussing martyrdom, and he was talking about restoring glory to Muslim lands by exterminating Jewish men and taking Jewish women as concubines. Of course, 2 months after they planned this separate attack, Jihad al-Shami attacked the Manchester synagogue, the Heaton Park synagogue, alone. Two people were killed and he himself was shot dead by police, although police said that they accepted Mohamed Bashir was not involved in that attack. Now, this case has led to an apology from Greater Manchester Police, saying that now that this case is concluded, they can talk about their previous contact with Jihad al-Shami and that they believed they might have missed opportunities to stop him. It was only after the synagogue attack in October last year that police, counter-terror police, realised that Greater Manchester Police had two of Jihad al-Shami's phones that they had taken off him when he was arrested twice previously, once for breaching a non-molestation order and then again again for rape. But at the time of those arrests, his handsets were not searched. And it turns out that those handsets had evidence on them of his plans with Mohamed Bashir to carry out a terror attack and had evidence of his extremist views. We've heard from Manchester Chief Constable Sir Stephen Watson. He has now apologised for this. He says it is clear that on not having reviewed the data available to us prior to the attack constitutes a missed opportunity. I am disappointed at the prospect of adding to the distress of all of those affected by the terrible events last October. For this, I am deeply sorry. And he clarifies that today was the first opportunity for him to give that information because these criminal proceedings had now concluded. Well, I'm joined now by Mark Levy, who's the Chief Executive of the Jewish Representative Council of Greater Manchester, and his father, Alan, is actually the chair of Heaton Park Synagogue. Mark, just firstly, your response to that apology from Greater Manchester Police.
5: Well, first and foremost, our thoughts need to go to the families of those who were murdered on Yom Kippur, along with the individuals and those connected with them who have had life-changing injuries. Now, it's naturally going to be a source of disappointment to the families, especially of Melvin and Adrian, to hear from the Chief Constable that there was a potential missed opportunity that could have led to this attack being foiled. But it's also imperative that at this stage we note that the community have faith in the Chief Constable, Sir Stephen Watson. He has been a wonderful friend to Jewish people across Greater Manchester since he assumed his role. And it is important that we let the independent investigation take its course. We note his apology, and we will comment further once the report has been received. But it's important that the community at this stage also express our thanks to Greater Manchester Police for the extensive way in which they have sought to care and reassure our community during what is obviously an incredibly difficult time.
4: Do you and the families of those who lost their lives in the attack accept that apology? Does it give you confidence in Greater Manchester Police going forward?
5: Well, it's important that we speak about how we find individuals and organisations at this time. And we have gone on record many times thanking Sir Stephen Watson and Greater Manchester Police for the way in which they handled the attack on the day. Their response was exemplary, turning up in a matter of minutes, and the incredible work of their officers subsequently in looking to reassure and keep our community safe during what continues to be an incredibly difficult time to be Jewish here in the UK. What you've got to remember is, in addition to this Mohamed Bashir plot, we've seen what happened in Preston, where an individual was found guilty of wanting to commit a marauding terrorist attack against Jewish people in North Manchester, which was fought by Greater Manchester Police. And during my numerous interactions with the Chief Constable and the police force, we've had nothing but positive interactions with them.
4: So you do, at the moment, accept that apology? Or will you have to wait to see what happens in the investigation that's following?
5: Well, we have an amazing relationship with the Chief Constable. It's not down to me to accept an apology on behalf of other people. What we need to speak about is the length and depth and breadth of the relationship that we have with the police force, and it is important that our community know that they've gone to extreme lengths to look at caring for us and reassuring us so we can continue our lives as proud British Jews on a day-to-day basis.
4: The sentencing today of Mohamed Bashir, does it give you some comfort that he is now behind bars for life?
5: Absolutely. It's deeply distressing to us that an individual who has grown up very close to where the heart of the Jewish community is in North Manchester has been radicalised in a well-established mosque to want to target Jewish and Israeli targets. It is important that he received the life sentence that he did today, and we are pleased that this individual is now behind bars and not able to commit any crimes or terrorist attacks against, you know, my friends and family who all live in North Manchester. The very fact that Jihad al-Shami and Mohamed Bashir grew up in the heart of North Manchester, and we heard from the judge about had a very normal childhood. He had academic attainment, had not been unemployed, and he had been radicalised to want to target Jews going about their daily lives. Needs to send shockwaves through the whole of UK society.
4: I mean, this is obviously a separate terror plot that the two of them were planning. You've spoken previously about security arrangements, things like that. Does this add to the fear that the Jewish community have? What do you think now needs to be done to reassure you and the rest of your community?
5: Well, we're trying to be strong and resilient. We don't want to have to live our lives behind walls with security guards. We want to continue our immense contribution to the UK wider community that has been the case for hundreds of years now. But the facts of the matter are, we are not leading dignified lives at the minute because our schools, our community centres, our synagogues are located behind these huge fences with security guards. And whilst we can welcome the £250 million given by government to help protect our community, that's money that we don't want to accept. We don't want to live our lives in this way. And it's a moral failing on the whole of society that Jewish people feel concerned and scared to be visibly identifiable as Jews on the streets of the UK. And the fact that there's a realisation that this country is not going to be as kind to my children as it has been to me should be sending shockwaves right across all of society. And we cannot fight this scourge of anti-Semitism alone. We are calling on the whole of the UK to stand alongside the Jewish community in solidarity and support to help us combat this extreme form of hatred that is leading to many people realising the UK might not be a home for them and their children.
4: Thank you, Mark. Thank you very much for joining me. That was Mark Levy there, Chief Executive of the Jewish Representative Council of Greater Manchester, whose father, Alan, is actually the chair of the Heaton Park Synagogue, responding there to that apology from the Chief Constable of Greater Manchester Police, Sir Stephen Watson, apologising for what he said was missed opportunities to stop the synagogue attacker, Jihad al-Shami.
0: Details there from Katie Barnfield. 10 past 12. Gareth Barlow with you. Thursday afternoon, the Chancellor has pledged to back British business after Andy Burnham used his fourth day in charge to tell the country's pubs, clubs and live venues that their rates are to be cut. The Prime Minister announced plans to slash the amount that some hospitality firms pay by 20% from April next year. The plans, though, have already faced criticism. In the last hour, Kemi Badenoch delivered her own speech on the economy. She called the Prime Minister's ambitions too small for Britain. We'll have more on that in a moment. First, let's take you through the detail of the latest plans. The government says the business rate cut is expected to save the average pub £1,100 in next year's tax bill. The measure will benefit nearly 32,000 hospitality venues across the country. It will cost around £100 million a year, and the government says it will be funded by reviewing reliefs on so-called antisocial businesses, such as vape shops, as well as a crackdown on businesses that sell through online marketplaces but don't pay the proper tax. The cut will not apply to the largest live music venues in the country. And writing on X, Andy Burnham said the following, "I'm giving thousands of pubs, clubs and music venues a 20% cut in business rates. I won't stand by while these cherished local spaces disappear, replaced by boarded up windows and for sale signs. They're the heart of our communities and it's time we backed them." Well, earlier, the new Chancellor, John Healey, told British businesses that they have his support.
1: My message to British businesses is quite simple. To British businesses, to British innovators, to British investors, I will back you as your Chancellor. And I'll back you in financial services, in technology, in retail, in industry, in all parts of the economy. And I know things haven't been easy. We talk a lot in government about the cost of living. And that's right, people have been facing increasing pressures. They've been feeling that lack of a breathing space in their life. But so have all of you. And I'm just as concerned about the cost of business as I am about the cost of living.
0: Well, Leader of the Opposition, Kemi Badenoch, hit out at Burnham's plans for the economy. This is what she had to say.
2: Andy Burnham's ambitions for Britain are too small. Big problems need bigger, long-term solutions. Bus fares are expensive because fuel is expensive, energy is expensive, employment is expensive, regulation is expensive. Government has made nearly everything more expensive. But Andy Burnham's answer is to cap one price and send the bill somewhere else. But somewhere else is always someone else. A taxpayer, a business, a family. Someone will pay, and they will pay in higher taxes. Andy Burnham needs to tell us who will pay for those taxes. And if he won't, we should assume it will be the same people Labour always turn to when the sums don't add up. Working people, small businesses, the people who get up early, take risks, hire staff, and try to build something. He is behaving like he's still the mayor of Manchester. He is now the Prime Minister of the United Kingdom. He needs to start acting like it. When you're the mayor of Manchester, you are handed a big pot of someone else's money and you decide where to spend it. I'm sure this is great fun. It can make you very popular, but it is not the same as being Prime Minister. A mayor doesn't have to fund the army. A prime minister does.
0: Let's bring in Alex Rogers, who's in Westminster for us, and both sides saying that they're doing a lot and then also that not enough's being done. Where's the reality in all of this?
6: Well, for Labour's part, Gareth, they will say that these cost of living policies are what people want, that cost of living consistently comes up as one of the key priorities for voters. And so by announcing this blitz of cost of living policies, we had the £2 cap on bus fares, cutting VAT off electricity bills, and now this 20% cut on business rates for pubs and other venues. Labour will say that they are responding to what the public wants. Now, there is criticism from the Conservatives that they don't go far enough. Kemi Badenoch, who we were hearing from earlier, her party wants to abolish business rates altogether. And when you look at that speech, she was quite critical of Andy Burnham and the way that he's announced these policies. She took her aim at his character, saying, I'm sure he's a fun guy to hang out with. He still thinks he's the mayor of Greater Manchester and he just wants to make everyone happy. So I think her main thrust of her criticism is that he's announcing all of these policies without the proper funding behind them. I think she's also saying that he's focused too domestically, that he isn't paying enough attention to the wider challenges that Britain are facing around immigration, welfare spending, defence spending and hostile states like Russia and China. So she thinks this is all too small fry. Labour, though, will say that this is what people want. We've actually had a response to Kemi Badenoch's speech from the party. They say Andy Burnham is bringing back hope after Kemi Badenoch's Tory party nearly broke Britain. The new Prime Minister has taken immediate action to start giving families breathing space to help with the cost of living. This is just the start. The economy-crashing Tories haven't got a clue. So they will say there aren't massive sums involved in these policy giveaways so far. So they would say that's not irresponsible. It's a statement of intent, and there will actually be more unveiled in the budget.
0: Joining us live from our Westminster studio, Alex, good to see you. Thank you. A group of high-profile millionaires are urging the government to bring in a wealth tax. Football pundit Gary Lineker, musician Brian Eno, screenwriter Richard Curtis, among the 120 UK-based millionaires who signed a letter to Andy Burnham calling for a 2% levy on wealth above £10 million, which they say could raise £24 billion a year. Well, in the letter, the group said, "We want you to tax us. We can afford it. We're not talking about higher taxes on those who get up and go to work for their income every day, but on the very richest whose income is derived from the wealth they hold. As we embrace this new road, please consider taxing us properly as our contribution to it. We love this country. It's time for a better Britain. It's time for everyone here to feel Great Britain. It's time to tax us, the super rich." Well, earlier on Sky News, we spoke to the musician, producer and member of Patriotic Millionaires, Brian Eno. Here he is.
7: Most of us who live in society, except apparently the very, very rich, realise that it isn't pleasant to live in a society where there are seriously disadvantaged people, where there's huge inequality. So even selfishly, we want to say it would be better if we paid more tax and if the conditions for ordinary people were better than they are now. I mean, we can see how disaffected people are by the way politics is going. We can see why people are looking for desperate solutions and why they're being driven to extremes. And it's because they realise the cards are stacked against them and in favour of the rich. So some of us, some of the rich are saying the cards don't have to be stacked that way. We want to pay more tax. We want things to be more equal.
0: Brian Eno, but you knew that already. You're watching Sky News today. Still to come, a teenage girl and a woman in her 40s have died. Following reports, several people got into difficulty in the water off the coast.

0: Teenage girl and a woman in her 40s have died following reports that several people got into difficulty in the water off the coast of West Mersey. Essex police say three other people are in hospital, one in a serious condition. Our correspondent Sadia Chowdhury has the details.
1: Well, this happened yesterday evening. The UK Coast Guard put out a social media post calling this a tragic incident. West Mersey Beach is south of Colchester on the east of England. It is a popular beach for people to go to, especially with yesterday's cooler temperatures. People were asked to stay away from the beach yesterday evening. Part of the road leading up to it and part of the beach were closed off. Multiple people had gotten into difficulty in the water. Yesterday, the beach was closed off, and we know that the Coast Guard, the RNLI, two air ambulances from East of England Air Ambulance Service and Essex Police were all in attendance. You can see from those pictures some of those emergency services there who are working. Now the confirmation that two people sadly lost their lives. This coming from Essex Police this morning in a statement. They said, "We were called by the ambulance service at 5:35 p.m. on Wednesday, the 22nd of July, after reports that several people had got into difficulty in the water near Seaview Avenue. Despite the efforts of the emergency services, we can sadly confirm that a teenage girl and a woman in her 40s have died." Well, we know that a third person is also in hospital in a serious condition, and a further two people remain in hospital, but with non-life-threatening injuries. Police, in the meantime, are calling for witnesses to come forward or anyone that was in the area to come forward with any information or any video footage. We've got a statement here from Detective Chief Inspector Al Pitcher of Essex Police, who said, "Today our thoughts remain with the family members who are coming to terms with their loss. We are grateful to the people who have already spoken to us and helped with our inquiries." And he goes on to say, "We'd ask anyone who was at the beach at the time and who has not yet spoken with officers to please get in touch to help us understand what happened. At this stage of our inquiries, we believe those involved in the incident knew each other." Well, that is all of the information that we have so far. Police haven't yet said what the nature of the incident was, but what we do know is this beach is popular amongst people in the local area. The incoming tides there can cut off escape routes, and cold water shock is a real threat there. And it is a body of water where the conditions change really fast. But I do say again that police haven't outlined the nature of the incident, but they've announced that two people sadly lost their lives, a woman in her 40s and a teenage girl.
0: Details there from Sadia Chowdhury, 12:23. Time for the weather.
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0: Next couple of days, largely dry heatwave conditions in the southwest. Cooler and more unsettled this weekend. Most places dry and calm all afternoon. Sunny spells, but a few light showers mainly in the north and east. Temperatures similar to yesterday's top temperature, 26, actually. Later, more sunshine coming through the far north of Scotland, quite grey. Outbreaks of light rain. The rain pushing across the northwest overnight. The wind will strengthen elsewhere. Mostly dry, clear and calm. Warm, especially in the south. 19 degrees.
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0: Now to a special Sky News report and a warning that the UK could end up facing winters that see temperatures plummet as low as minus 20 Celsius. It might be hard to imagine when we've had sweltering heat waves, but scientists in Greenland are assessing the latest impact of melting icebergs on the world's climate. Tom Clark's been to Greenland and has this report.
5: The Greenland ice sheet is unimaginably vast, seven times the size of the UK, and in places 2.5 kilometres thick. And like everywhere else in the Arctic, due to global warming, the ice sheet is melting increasingly quickly.
6: This solar panel, when we installed the station in April, was at the ice surface.
7: Whoa, so you're telling me in 3 months, basically, the glacier has melted by that much?
6: Yeah.
5: But that's not why these teams of scientists are braving Greenland's cold, inhospitable ice sheet. They're here to predict how it threatens to bring similar conditions as this to where we live, carried on a flood of meltwater.
7: Every trickle, every stream up on the ice sheet all comes together into one river, this river. And just looking at it, you can understand how in a big melt year, up to 500 billion tonnes of water can flood off the Greenland ice sheet and out into the sea.
5: So much water, in fact, it might be messing with something, wait for it, called the Atlantic Meridional Overturning Circulation, or AMOC. The AMOC is like a giant heat-driven conveyor belt of water. Salty water flows north from the tropics, warming the climate around Northern Europe and the UK. As it reaches the Arctic, the water cools, sinks, and begins a slow journey south again. But there's now good evidence the AMOC is slowing down, some experts predicting a fast approaching tipping point that shuts off the currents keeping Europe warm. Why? Well, the prime suspect is fresh water flooding off Greenland's ice sheet, acting like a giant liquid spanner in the works of the AMOC. The more Greenland melts, the more the current slows.
7: And we end up with a climate, in wintertime at least, in northwest Europe that's similar to Greenland, minus 20 in London in the winter.
5: The stakes couldn't be higher, but scientists and their computer models don't all agree on the future of the AMOC. What they need is better data on how fast Greenland goes from ice to ocean.
7: This glacier, it's like a vast tongue of ice. It must be at least a couple of kilometres across. And that's just one of more than 900 large glaciers coming off the Greenland ice sheet. And there are thousands more smaller ones.
5: This team of scientists we're with is one of several heading out onto those glaciers this summer to get that much-needed data on Greenland's melting. Trialling a network of stations on the ice sheet that use seismic sensors to listen to water running deep below the glacier. And instruments they've built, like this cryo egg, that can track the flow of water through subglacial streams hidden within the ice.
6: Temperature increases this much, we know this much ice will melt. Does that then go straight out underneath the ice and down to the ocean? Or does it get stored and take a little longer to be released? And that's what CryoEgg can tell us.
5: It's science on the edge. Dropping instruments into these tunnels of meltwater called moulins takes experience. One slip and there's little chance of escape. It's complicated science in a challenging environment, to say the least, but it will help make our future a little less uncertain. Tom Clark, Sky News in Greenland.
0: You're watching Sky News. Still to come, a Chinese pastor speaks out about his miracle release from prison and how Donald Trump

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1: You're watching Sky News, Gareth Barlow with you. A Chinese pastor freed from detention after a direct intervention from President Trump says he could never have imagined the events surrounding his release. Ezra Jin, a Chinese citizen, was released from prison in China earlier this month and sent to the US. It's after Donald Trump raised his case with Xi Jinping. He'd been detained since October amid the largest arrest of Christians seen in China for decades. The country says it's managing religious affairs in accordance with the law and protects freedom of religious belief. Well, in his first broadcast interview since being released, Ezra sat down with our Asia correspondent, Helen Ann Smith.
2: We're not starting this journey in China itself. Instead, this tale begins in a quiet American suburb.
3: It's pretty early in the morning. We're in a suburb of Washington, D.C., and we're off to meet a man at the center of a really pretty remarkable story. He's a guy who, up until just a few weeks ago, was in a Chinese jail.
2: This home, this family, are at the centre of a saga that can feel barely believable.
4: Hi, Ezra.
5: Yes,
4: I'm
5: good to
4: see you. Thank you for having us.
2: This is Pastor Jin Mingre, also known as Ezra Jin.
4: It must be a strange time for you.
2: Just 3 weeks ago, he was a prisoner.
6: Can you feel like a princess?
2: Charged with crimes connected to the Christian church he runs.
7: Say hi, baby.
6: Yes.
2: Today, against all the odds, he is at his daughter's home in America.
7: Where's that, baby?
2: An ordinary family scene with extraordinary significance. It is fleetingly rare for China to release a so-called prisoner of conscience. Even more rare for them to feel able to talk. We are the first journalists to sit down with him in person. This is the first time he's told his story to a camera. What he has to say matters because this is the context. A wider crackdown on Christians. Across China, raids and detentions have targeted underground churches. These movements tend to worship online and don't want to submit to strict state controls. They are officially banned.
8: Amen.
2: This is a story we've followed for months, to the sites of key churches and clampdowns. It's a story that has led us to Pastor Ezra Jin. This is him in happier, healthier times. He's the founder and leader of Zion Church, an underground Protestant movement. Long the subject of official attention. In October, he was arrested and jailed. We wanted to investigate what happened to Pastor Jin. And so, just a month before his sudden release, we followed in his footsteps, all the way to the southern Chinese city of Beihai. It's a laid-back holiday town. In recent years, Jin moved his church here to escape the ire of Beijing. It's a place where he thought it could be safe. In the end, this place proved him wrong. We're nervous, and we have reason to be. We are the first journalists attempting to visit the place where Ezra Jin was arrested. At this moment, it is a highly sensitive thing to attempt.
5: We know that the apartment where Pastor Jin was living and working is really heavily surveilled now, but his community have invited us up. They want us to go up and take a look, but we're going to have to keep as low a profile as possible. So we're going to leave our big cameras behind. We're going to work just on these small ones. We're going to wear masks and hats to get in to just try and avoid being detected for as long as we can.
2: It doesn't take us long to find the place. Jin lived here with his elderly mother-in-law.
3: This is the compound. Okay. I reckon that's him up there. Okay.
2: We've been told a family friend will meet us at the gate.
3: All right, so we are going to head in. Are we all ready, guys?
2: We keep our cameras down.
3: Ni hao. Dr. Chen?
2: We walk in silence. He gestures that the lifts here are bugged. Inside, Dr. Chen shows us around.
3: Okay. This was Ezra Jin's room.
9: Yeah.
3: Okay.
2: The place is peaceful. No signs of the upheaval it saw. The other person here is Jin's mother-in-law.
3: And this is... So who is this? This Pastor Jin?
10: Jinmu.
3: And this is your daughter?
2: She doesn't want to be interviewed, but she does want to show us her family in happier times. Across the hall, a study and a library.
3: Oh, wow.
9: Oh,
3: there's a real proper library.
2: A space to meet and to think. Dr. Chen was here when the police came. He was also taken but released the next day. Their target, he says, was clear.
3: Thank you so much.
2: They have taken a significant risk by inviting us here. They insisted it was something they wanted. For their safety and ours, we stay only 15 minutes. We felt the tension they live with. We had one more stop in this town, the prison where Jin and his colleagues were held. There were 18 of them here when we visited. It was hard to know what was happening inside. We wanted at least to ask.
11: Hello. We are foreign journalists. We're here to ask about one inmate.
2: Yeah, we're here to ask whether Pastor Ezra Jin is in this detention centre.
11: His family are worried about his health. We want to ask how he's doing.
2: We were waved away, none the wiser. Back in America, we now have a first-hand account of what it was like. A former Chinese inmate talking about their time in prison is incredibly rare. But Ezra Jin is free, and he wants to tell the world what happened. He was ultimately charged with illegal business operations. He says he was under constant pressure to confess. Claims we've put to the authorities and that have gone unanswered.
12: And 我不会认罪,
9: 第二个，我不会自杀。Can
3: you just talk me through what happened when that release came? How did it all play out?
9: 突然就管教来叫我，金明日赶紧出来，我以为是平常的什么审讯呢，所以出去，你就收拾你的东西。那个警车经过了我的小区的时候。 他也没停下来，哎呦，就说不是回家呀，然后就到了那个高铁站，一个车厢全都是包了，就是他们都是警察，有至少二三十个人嘛，都是便衣。有一个负责人就是，金牧师啊，你知道你去哪儿吗？我说我不知道，可能到隐秘的地方吧。他就说，你往好处想吧。
3: In fact, he was being taken to the airport, told that while his crimes had been established, he would not face prosecution. He boarded a plane and flew to America.
9: 就是我出来以后就看到孩子们、妻子，还有那个小baby刚刚一个月的。 就我想象不了，这再好也，我在里边想到的最乐观、最好的，也没有这种故事。我是一个普通的中国家庭教会的牧师，但是啊，为了拯救这样的人，我不知道的很远的教会，他们都。 出来，信徒们都出来说：“我们声援，金牧师西岸教会。”我感觉到特别的蒙福，所以特别的谢谢，谢谢所有的人，所有的人。So
3: how has this highly unusual release come to pass?
10: Yeah, I'll be going to China in a little while. There's another gentleman, a pastor, would like to see him get out. I'm going to bring his name up.
3: Well, there seems to be one clear reason. A personal plea from a president to a president.
12: Did you bring up with President Xi in the political process in China?
13: I think he's giving very serious consideration to the past Xi.
9: 我是通过新闻联播看到的，他们说什么话的我都不可能知道。
3: There is universal agreement here amongst officials and observers that this case is really pretty unprecedented in recent times. It could only have been agreed at the highest level. But what feels strange is that despite what feels like a real coup of diplomacy, the American government, the American president have been completely silent about it. No one's claiming any credit. And that raises a whole range of questions about why. What was agreed? What might have been promised in return? And crucially, what does the whole thing say about China? It is a system that remains dogged in its pursuit of control, that is deeply suspicious of groups that are different. And that is unlikely to change.
9: Yeah.
3: China has not commented on the release of Pastor Jin. It says all cases will be handled in accordance with the law.
14: Hey, finish. You're not.
3: It insists that religion is free and protected and rejects what it calls foreign interference. For this family, this feels like a miracle. But there are many others still waiting for theirs.
1: Helen Ann Smith with that report. Plenty more on the Sky News YouTube and app still to come here on Sky News Today. We'll get reaction and analysis to the latest moves by Andy Burnham to try and tackle the cost of living crisis.

0: Let's return to politics. And the Chancellor has pledged to back British business after the Prime Minister, Andy Burnham, used his fourth day in charge to tell the country's pubs, clubs and live music venues that their rates are to be cut. The move comes after the new PM set up plans to cut VAT on electricity bills and cap bus fares to £2 for a single across the country. Well, the 20% rate cut to hospitality rates was one of the key issues discussed on today's Politics at Salmon Annes.
1: Yes, the where's the money from question is now very live for each announcement. And the press release that's just dropped on this underlines that it is fully funded. I notice further down it does exclude the largest music venues. So there's a bit of a saving there and it's targeted on local pubs and club scenes, really. I have to say, I'm just slightly scratching my head as whether you can get enough from vape shops and that slightly difficult to define how you get to the online marketplace for taxation purposes and which retailers to get enough money back from this. But maybe you think I'm being too sceptical.
2: No, not at all. I'm very much of the camp that you can't pay for a tax cut with a consultation. But, you know, that is the route that they've decided to go down. The tone of the press release is he's a little bit of help, but we're going to look at this properly in the budget. And there are lots of proposals out there about how you might sort of reshape business rates, which has been a big sore. Because ultimately, Anne, today's announcement in fiscal terms is tiny. It's small beer. And, sorry for the intended pun. It's only 100
1: oh, very
2: million.
1: Droll.
2: And the thing is, that's £100 million, tiny in fiscal terms, on top of all of the help that was already announced by Rachel Reeves in January. So the headline is about pubs, right? And a 20% relief on pubs. But that's 20% relief in 2027 to 2028, because Rachel Reeves had already announced 15% in this financial year stretching to April, with bills frozen in real terms for two further years. So Andy Burnham really, really wanted a headline about pubs, but pubs were the bit that had largely been dealt with. So he's actually just gave them a tax relief further into the future.
0: Well, we're joined now by Nimesh Shah, CEO of Blick Rothenberg. Good to have you with us here on Sky. I appreciate you joining us. What do you make, first and foremost, of kind of the direction of policy announcements by the new Labour PM?
3: Yeah, well, this is day four of the Prime Minister's term, and we've seen almost every day now a giveaway to help the cost of living, to help small businesses. Today's announcement specifically targeted pubs. And he's got out of the blocks really, really quickly. The question that is unanswered right now is, where is all this money coming from? And the theme of today, and also the VAT cut that we saw on day two, is around, well, we're kicking this down the road. The answers will presumably need to come at the time of the autumn budget, when there should be a fully costed plan from the Treasury and from the Office of Budget Responsibility. So that's the big question mark for me as to where we're actually raising this money from.
0: What do you make regarding today's announcement, for example, of effectively trying to raise money by cracking down on other areas? What is that like as a policy? How watertight is that? How assured can you be that you can raise that money through crackdown on other regions?
3: Well, here right now, we don't actually know. So what the government has said today is that they're going to introduce this 20% discount on business rates for certain pubs and music venues. That's going to be paid for. So they are quite clear to say that this is funded. It's going to be paid for by a review of business rates, reliefs for certain types of businesses. In particular, they call out vape shops here, who presumably will benefit from small business rates relief up to 100%. So they're looking at cracking down on that particular relief and particularly targeting vape shops, are not necessarily a good business in the government's mind. And the second element of the funding for this rates relief cut for pubs is coming from non-compliance of online marketplaces. Now, we had a bit of a technical consultation a couple of weeks ago about how online marketplaces are not paying possibly the correct amount of VAT. So there's going to be a crackdown there. But maybe this announcement today goes a little bit further on how there's more tax at stake here, trying to cover off the tax gap, in particular on online traders, specifically targeted at VAT is my reading of today's announcements. But again, the question mark is how much is this really going

0: to raise. We haven't got any detail really about the exact numbers of these two measures that they talk about in the government announcement today to cover this 100 million giveaway for pubs and live music venues.
1: Now then, 120 of the somewhere around 2.5 million millionaires in this country have signed an open letter saying, look, tax us more, tax our wealth and leave kind of lower income people's income alone. Let's tax the wealth and the assets that we have. A wealth tax, maybe 2% on assets over 10 million. They say that would raise £24 billion a year for the Treasury. Where are we at with wealth taxes? We seem to talk about it kind of in this cyclical nature, but no one ever seems to want to either fully discount it or fully embrace it. What do you make, first of all, of their argument? And do you foresee governments ever getting behind it as a concept?
0: Look, it's a really difficult measure to introduce. Any new tax is practically very difficult. And given the short-term nature of our politics in this country, to bring in a new tax, the collection mechanism, the valuation mechanism as well, I think that's real big tension point of a wealth tax is to how do you value? What actually do you value? Do you include the main home, pensions, for example, or certainly liquid assets and how you fund that tax physically for the person that's affected by it? How do HMRC cope with that system? So there's lots of practical difficulties about introducing a new tax. And by the time you're actually collecting the money, given the 5-year cycle of Parliament, you're not actually reaping the benefits of it, which is why I think numerous governments over the years have sort of talked about a wealth tax because it sounds like a very interesting, attractive concept. But the reality of it is quite difficult. Also, the issue that we've had over the last few years, in particular the last 2 years, has been quite big stories about high-profile millionaires and billionaires leaving the UK. And the talk of a wealth tax, possibly even an exit tax as well, where you have a deemed disposal of your assets when you exit the UK and become a non-resident, those things are pushing more wealth out of the UK. Those stories are there. We see them in the press almost weekly now. And my concern around a wealth tax is future migration and capital flight out of the UK at a time when actually what we want to be doing is encouraging more inward investment into the UK as well, not necessarily having policy measures to push more wealth out. So I don't think it's a debate that should go away completely, but the practicalities of introducing a new tax really need to be thought through, and also the costings of introducing that new tax and the benefit that you'll get as a country in additional tax revenue. That's really the serious questions that need to be asked. I don't think Andy Burnham's going to have enough time in this parliament to really seriously implement a wealth tax.
1: And I'm just seeing here, Nimesh, on gov.uk, you can make a voluntary payment or donation to the government. So those 120 individuals can already send their cash in if they so wish to. Really good to see you. Appreciate you joining us here on Sky News. Thank you so much.
0: Thank you.
1: Let's just bring up speed very quickly on the weather.
2: I hope we haven't forgotten anything.
3: Travel insurance. I ticked that box.
2: Yeah, but remember what you forgot last year.
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1: Next couple of days, largely dry. Heatwave conditions in the southwest. Cooler and more unsettled by the weekend. Most places dry and calm all afternoon. Sunny spells and a few light showers, mainly in the northeast. Temperatures similar to yesterday's. Later, more sunshine will come through, but the far north of Scotland will be quite grey with outbreaks of light rain there. The rain will then push across the northwest overnight. The wind will strengthen elsewhere. It will be mostly dry, clear and calm, warm, especially in the south. Tomorrow will bring long sunny spells. Central Ireland and the south and west of Scotland look cloudy. A little rain in places there. Warm again for most.
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1: You're watching Sky News. Still to come, we'll bring you more details on the sentencing from Manchester Crown Court regarding the terrorism plot that targeted a UK defence facility. 16 years in prison for the accused.

0: You're watching Sky Today. It is 1 o'clock. I'm Gareth Barlow. These are the headlines. The Chief Constable of Greater Manchester Police apologises for failing to search the Manchester synagogue attacker's phone when he was arrested prior to the attack last October. It came as the attacker's friend, described as a committed jihadist, was jailed for life for planning to cause bloodshed at a British military base. Also ahead, pulling down costs for the country's pubs, Andy Burnham pledges hospitality rate cuts as the Chancellor sends a message of financial support.
1: To British businesses, to British innovators, to British investors, I will back you as your Chancellor.
0: Kemi Badenoch calls on the new Prime Minister to rule out tax rises to pay for what she calls his spending spree.
2: You can't buy optimism with other people's money. You can't. If you try to tackle the cost of living without fixing the economy, you will fail.
0: Two deaths at sea in Essex. A teenager and a woman die after getting into difficulty off the coast at West Mersey. And from minus 20 winters to scorching summers, a special report from Greenland as Sky News goes on the trail of the UK's temperature extremes. Very good afternoon to you. Gareth Barlow with you. The Chief Constable of Greater Manchester Police has apologised for not searching the Manchester synagogue attacker's phone when he was arrested prior to the attack last October. Sir Stephen Watson admitted his officers had missed an opportunity to uncover evidence of Jihad al-Shami's extremist mindset before he went on his rampage. The apology came as a friend of al-Shami's was jailed for life after pleading guilty to a terrorism offence. Mohamed Bashir was arrested last November for assisting a terror plot targeting the UK Defence Academy in Oxfordshire. Weeks after scoping out the potential attack site near Swindon, Jihad al-Shami then committed the fatal knife attack at the Heaton Park Hebrew Synagogue in Manchester. These were the judge's sentencing remarks.
3: You are Manchester born and bred. You have not revealed what caused you to turn on the society that you had grown up in, gone to school and college in, worked in, and where your family was able to practice your religion in freedom and peace. Your interactions caught on video in the mosque on the 9th of August show two equally engaged and enthusiastic men planning an atrocity against a British military facility for religious and political reasons. Your example must stand as a warning to men who are attracted by this form of militant, violent and destructive Islam for religious or political reasons.
0: Well, this CCTV released by counter-terrorism policing shows Bashir and Manchester synagogue attacker Jihad al-Shami planning the attack. He was charged with carrying out hostile reconnaissance on the academy with the man who then went on to kill those two men at the synagogue last October. Our North of England correspondent Katie Barnfield has more from Manchester Crown Court.
4: Well, this sentencing today was for Mohamed Bashir, who was a long-standing friend of Jihad al-Shami. They've been friends since at least 2023. And he was jailed for life with a minimum term of 17 years today for planning a separate terror attack with Jihad al-Shami 2 months before al-Shami went on to attack the Heaton Park synagogue alone. Police said the two men were both deeply anti-Semitic and that was their driving motivation. They'd been planning to target the UK Defence Academy in Swindon because they believed that it was being used to train Israeli Defence Forces soldiers. They even drove down to the base for reconnaissance on the 14th of August last year, the two of them, in al-Shami's black Kia Picanto, he would actually go on to use in the Manchester synagogue attack 2 months later. They conducted hostile reconnaissance when they were there. They even went inside the base as far as the reception area. Jihad al-Shami was making notes on his phone about security arrangements in a note entitled Espionage. The two of them had been in a WhatsApp group together that al-Shami had set up called Aspiring to the Ranks of the Elite, and they'd been sharing deeply anti-Semitic and extremist views in there. Bashir, we were told, had sent 2,000 messages to that group, including things like discussing martyrdom, and he was talking about restoring glory to Muslim lands by exterminating Jewish men and taking Jewish women as concubines. Of course, 2 months after they planned this separate attack, Jihad al-Shami attacked the Manchester synagogue, the Heaton Park synagogue, alone. Two people were killed and he himself was shot dead by police, although police said that they accepted Mohamed Bashir was not involved in that attack. Now, this case has led to an apology from Greater Manchester Police, saying that now that this case is concluded, they can talk about their previous contact with Jihad al-Shami, and that they believed they might have missed opportunities to stop him. It was only after the synagogue attack in October last year that police, counter-terror police, realised that Greater Manchester Police had two of Jihad al-Shami's phones that they had taken off him when he was arrested twice previously, once for breaching a non-molestation order and then again for rape. But at the time of those arrests, his handsets were not searched, and it turns out that those handsets had evidence on them of his plans with Mohamed Bashir to carry out a terror attack and had evidence of his extremist views. We've heard from Manchester Chief Constable Sir Stephen Watson. He has now apologised for this. He says it is clear that our not having reviewed the data available to us prior to the attack constitutes a missed opportunity. I am disappointed at the prospect of adding to the distress of all of those affected by the terrible events last October. For this, I am deeply sorry. And he clarifies that today was the first opportunity for him to give that information because these criminal proceedings had now concluded. Well, I'm joined now by Mark Levy, who's the chief executive of the Jewish Representative Council of Greater Manchester, and his father Alan is actually the chair of Heaton Park Synagogue. Mark, just firstly, your response to that apology from Greater Manchester Police.
5: Well, first and foremost, our thoughts need to go to the families of those who were murdered on Yom Kippur, along with the individuals and those connected with them who have had life-changing injuries. Now, it's naturally going to be a source of disappointment to the families, especially of May.
4: Out that those handsets had evidence on them of his plans with Mohamed Bashir to carry out a terror attack and had evidence of his extremist views. We've heard from Manchester Chief Constable Sir Stephen Watson. He has now apologised for this. He says it is clear that our not having reviewed the data available to us prior to the attack constitutes a missed opportunity. I am disappointed at the prospect of adding to the distress of all of those affected by the terrible events last October. For this, I am deeply sorry. And he clarifies that today was the first opportunity for him to give that information because these criminal proceedings had now concluded. Well, I'm joined now by Mark Levy, who's the chief executive of the Jewish Representative Council of Greater Manchester, and his father, Alan, is actually the chair of Heaton Park Synagogue. Mark, just firstly, your response to that apology from Greater Manchester Police.
5: Well, first and foremost, our thoughts need to go to the families of those who were murdered on Yom Kippur, along with the individuals and those connected with them who have had life-changing injuries. Now, it's naturally going to be a source of disappointment to the families, especially of Melvin and Adrian, to hear from the Chief Constable that there was a potential missed opportunity that could have led to this attack being foiled. But it's all we will comment further once the report has been received. But it's important.
4: Stephen Watson, he has now apologised for this. He says it is clear that our not having reviewed the data available to us prior to the attack constitutes a missed opportunity. I am disappointed at the prospect of adding to the distress of all of those affected by the terrible events last October. For this, I am deeply sorry. And he clarifies that today was the first opportunity for him to give that information because these criminal proceedings had now concluded. Well, I'm joined now by Mark Levy, who's the chief executive of the Jewish Representative Council of Greater Manchester, and his father, Alan, is actually the chair of Heaton Park Synagogue. Mark, just firstly, your response to that apology from Greater Manchester Police.
5: Well, first and foremost, our thoughts need to go to the families of those who were murdered on Yom Kippur, along with the individuals and those connected with them who have had life-changing injuries. Now, it's naturally going to be a source of disappointment to the families, especially of Melvin and Adrian, to hear from the Chief Constable that there was a potential missed opportunity that could have led to this attack being foiled. But it's all we will comment further once the report has been received. But it's important that the community at this stage also express our thanks to Greater Manchester Police for the extensive way in which they have sought to care and reassure our community during what is obviously an incredibly difficult time.
0: The Chancellor has pledged to back British businesses. It comes after the Prime Minister used his fourth day in charge to tell the country's pubs, clubs and live venues that their rates are to be cut. Andy Burnham announced plans to slash the amount that some hospitality firms pay by 20% from April next year. The plans, though, already facing criticism. In the past hour, Kemi Badenoch delivered a speech earlier this morning on the economy where she called the Prime Minister's ambitions too small for Britain. We'll have more on that in a bit, but first let's take you through the detail of the plans. The government says the business rate cut is expected to save the average pub £1,100 in next year's tax bill. The measure will benefit nearly 32,000 hospitality venues across the country. It will cost around £100 million a year. The government says that will be funded by reviewing reliefs on so-called anti-social businesses, such as vape shops, as well as a crackdown on businesses that sell through online marketplaces but don't pay the proper tax. The cut will not apply to the largest live music venues in the country. And writing on X, Andy Burnham said the following. I'm giving thousands of pubs, clubs and music venues a 20% cut in business rates. I won't stand by while these cherished local spaces disappear, replaced by boarded up windows and for sale signs. They're the heart of our local communities and it's time that we backed them. Well, earlier, the new Chancellor, John Healey, told British businesses that they have his support.
1: My message to British businesses quite simple. To British businesses, to British innovators, to British investors, I will back you as your Chancellor. And I'll back you in financial services, in technology, in retail, in industry, in all parts of the economy. And I know things haven't been easy. We talk a lot in government about the cost of living. And that's right, people have been facing increasing pressures. They've been feeling that lack of a breathing space in their life. But so have all of you. And I'm just as concerned about the cost of business as I am about the cost of living.
0: Earlier, I spoke to the Michelin star chef and owner of the Black Swan at Olmsted, Tommy Banks. He told me people in the industry feel disappointed.
6: You always want to welcome any support for the industry, of course, but I just think this is just such a token gesture. It's a bit of a joke. We're looking at, it's worth between about £3 and £5 a day to a pub, which when we've got an industry that's absolutely on fire, we're losing net 4 properties a day. This is just not going to cut the mustard. And I'm really surprised that he's decided to target pubs and live venues, but not cafes, not restaurants, not hotels. Feels like any support should be hospitality-wide, really.
0: The Conservative leader, Kemi Badenoch, also hit out at Andy Burnham's plans for the economy, accusing him of not having the right amount of ambition for the country.
2: Andy Burnham's ambitions for Britain are too small. Big problems need bigger, long-term solutions. Bus fares are expensive because fuel is expensive, energy is expensive, employment is expensive, regulation is expensive. Government has made nearly everything more expensive. But Andy Burnham's answer is to cap one price and send the bill somewhere else. But somewhere else is always someone else. A taxpayer, a business, a family. Someone will pay, and they will pay in higher taxes. Andy Burnham needs to tell us who will pay for those taxes. And if he won't, we should assume it will be the same people Labour always turn to when the sums don't add up. Working people, small businesses, the people who get up early, take risks, hire staff, and try to build something. He is behaving like he's still the mayor of Manchester. He is now the Prime Minister of the United Kingdom. He needs to start acting like it. When you're the mayor of Manchester, you are handed a big pot of someone else's money and you decide where to spend it. I'm sure this is great fun. It can make you very popular, but it is not the same as being Prime Minister. A mayor doesn't have to fund the army. A prime minister does.
0: Our political correspondent Alex Rogers has the latest from Westminster.
7: By announcing this blitz of cost of living policies, we had the £2 cap on bus fares, cutting VAT off electricity bills, and now this 20% cut on business rates for pubs and other venues. Labour will say that they are responding to what the public wants. Now, there is criticism from the Conservatives that they don't go far enough. Kemi Badenoch, who we were hearing from earlier, her party wants to abolish business rates altogether. And when you look at that speech, she was quite critical of Andy Burnham and the way that he's announced these policies. She took her aim at his character, saying, I'm sure he's a fun guy to hang out with. He still thinks he's the mayor of Greater Manchester and he just wants to make everyone happy. So I think her main thrust of her criticism is that he's announcing all of these policies without the proper funding behind them. I think she's also saying that he's focused too domestically, that he isn't paying enough attention to the wider challenges that Britain are facing around immigration, welfare spending, defence spending and hostile states like Russia and China. So she thinks this is all too small fry. Labour, though, will say that this is what people want. We've actually had a response to Kemi Badenoch's speech from the party. They say Andy Burnham is bringing back hope after Kemi Badenoch's Tory party nearly broke Britain. The new Prime Minister has taken immediate action to start giving families breathing space to help with the cost of living. This is just the start. The economy-crashing Tories haven't got a clue. So they will say there aren't massive sums involved in these policy giveaways so far. So they would say that's not irresponsible. It's a statement of intent and there will actually be more unveiled in the budget.
0: That was Alex Rogers for us there. 13:13 on a Thursday afternoon. And a group of high-profile millionaires are urging the government to bring in a wealth tax. Football pundit Gary Lineker, musician Brian Eno and screenwriter Richard Curtis are among the 120 UK-based millionaires who signed a letter to Andy Burnham calling for a 2% levy on wealth above £10 million. They say it could raise £24 billion a year. Well, in the letter, the group said, we want you to tax us. We can afford it. We're not talking about higher taxes on those who get up and go to work for their income every day, but on the very richest whose income is derived from the wealth they hold. As we embrace this new road, please consider taxing us properly as our contribution to it. We love this country. It's time for a better Britain. It's time for everyone here to feel Great Britain. It's time to tax us, the super rich. Well, earlier we spoke to music producer and member of Patriotic Millionaires, Brian Eno.
8: Most of us who live in society, except apparently the very, very rich, realise that it isn't pleasant to live in a society where there are seriously disadvantaged people, where there's huge inequality. So even selfishly, we want to say it would be better if we paid more tax and if the conditions for ordinary people were better than they are now. I mean, we can see how disaffected people are by the way politics is going. We can see why people are looking for desperate solutions and why they're being driven to extremes. And it's because they realize the cards are stacked against them and in favor of the rich. So some of us, some of the rich are saying the cards don't have to be stacked that way. We want to pay more tax. We want things to be more equal.
0: That was Brian Eno. A teenage girl and a woman in her 40s have died following reports several people had got into difficulty in the water off the coast of West Mersey. Essex police say three others are in hospital, one in a serious condition. The details from Sadia Chowdhury.
9: Well, this happened yesterday evening. The UK Coast Guard put out a social media post calling this a tragic incident. West Mersey Beach is south of Colchester on the east of England. It is a popular beach for people to go to, especially with yesterday's cooler temperatures. People were asked to stay away from the beach yesterday evening. Part of the road leading up to it and part of the beach were closed off amid reports that multiple people had gotten into difficulty in the water. Yesterday, the beach was closed off, and we know that the Coast Guard, the RNLI, two air ambulances from the East of England Air Ambulance Service and Essex Police were all in attendance. You can see from those pictures some of those emergency services there who are working. Now the confirmation that two people sadly lost their lives. This coming from Essex Police this morning in a statement. They said, we were called by the ambulance service at 5:35 p.m. on Wednesday, the 22nd of July, after reports that several people had got into difficulty in the water near Seaview Avenue. Despite the efforts of the emergency services, we can sadly confirm that a teenage girl and a woman in her 40s have died. Well, we know that a third person is also named. The UK Coast Guard put out a social media post calling this a tragic incident. West Mersey Beach is south of Colchester on the east of England. It is a popular beach for people to go to, especially with yesterday's cooler temperatures. People were asked to stay away from the beach yesterday evening. Part of the road leading up to it and part of the beach were closed off amid reports that multiple people had gotten into difficulty in the water. Yesterday, the beach was closed off, and we know that the Coast Guard, the RNLI, two air ambulances from East of England Air Ambulance Service and Essex Police were all in attendance. You can see from those pictures some of those emergency services there who are working. Now the confirmation that two people sadly lost their lives, this coming from Essex Police this morning in a statement. They said, "We were called by the ambulance service at 5:35 p.m. on Wednesday, the 22nd of July, after reports that several people had got into difficulty in the water near Seaview Avenue. Despite the efforts of the emergency services, we can sadly confirm that a teenage girl and a woman in her 40s have died." Well, we know that a third person is also in hospital in a serious condition, and a further two people remain in hospital, but with non-life-threatening injuries. Police, in the meantime, are calling for witnesses to come forward or anyone that was in the area to come forward with any information or any video footage. We've got a statement here from Detective Chief Inspector Al Pitcher of Essex Police, who said, "Today our thoughts remain with the family members who are coming to terms with their loss. We are grateful to the people who have already spoken to us and helped with our inquiries." And he goes on to say, "We'd ask anyone who was at the beach at the time and who has not yet spoken with officers to please get in touch to help us understand what happened. At this stage of our inquiries, we believe those involved in the incident knew each other." Well, that is all of the information that we have so far. Police haven't yet said what the nature of the incident was, but what we do know is this beach is popular amongst people in the local area. The incoming tides there can cut off escape routes, and cold water shock is a real threat there. And it is a body of water where the conditions change really fast. But I do say again that police haven't outlined the nature of the incident, but they've announced that two people sadly lost their lives, a woman in her 40s and a teenage girl.
0: Details there from Sadia Chowdhury. You're watching Sky News Today. Still to come, hear why a warming Greenland could lead to a freezing.
10: Imaginably vast, seven times the size of the UK, and in places 2.5 kilometres thick. And like everywhere else in the Arctic, due to global warming, the ice sheet is melting increasingly quickly.
11: This solar panel, when we installed the station in April, was at the ice surface.
10: Whoa, so you're telling me in 3 months, basically, the ice, the glacier has melted by that much?
11: Yeah.
10: But that's not why these teams of scientists are braving Greenland's cold, inhospitable ice sheet. They're here to predict how it threatens to bring similar conditions as this to where we live, carried on a flood of meltwater.
12: Every trickle, every stream up on the ice sheet all comes together into one river. This river. And just looking at it, you can understand how in a big melt year, up to 500 billion tonnes of water can flood off the Greenland ice sheet and out into the sea.
10: So much water, in fact, it might be messing with something, wait for it, called the Atlantic Meridional Overturning Circulation, or AMOC. The AMOC is like a giant heat-driven conveyor belt of water. Salty water flows north from the tropics, warming the climate around northern Europe and the UK. As it reaches the Arctic, the water cools, sinks, and begins a slow journey south again. In Greenland's cold, inhospitable ice sheet, they're here to predict how it threatens to bring similar conditions as this to where we live, carried on a flood of meltwater.
12: Every trickle, every stream up on the ice sheet all comes together into one river. This river. And just looking at it, you can understand how in a big melt year, up to 500 billion tonnes of water can flood off the Greenland ice sheet and out into the sea.
10: So much water, in fact, it might be messing with something, wait for it, called the Atlantic Meridional Overturning Circulation, or AMOC. The AMOC is like a giant heat-driven conveyor belt of water. Salty water flows north from the tropics, warming the climate around northern Europe and the UK. As it reaches the Arctic, the water cools, sinks, and begins a slow journey south again. But there's now good evidence the AMOC is slowing down, some experts predicting a fast-approaching tipping point that shuts off the currents, keeping Europe warm. Why? Well, the prime suspect is fresh water flooding off Greenland's ice sheet, acting like a giant liquid spanner in the works of the AMOC. The more Greenland melts, the more the current slows.
12: And we end up with a climate, in wintertime at least, in northwest Europe that's similar to Greenland, minus 20 in London in the winter.
10: The stakes couldn't be higher, but scientists and their computer models don't all agree on the future of the AMOC. What they need is better data on how fast Greenland goes from ice to ocean.
12: This glacier, it's like a vast tongue of ice. It must be at least a couple of kilometres across. And that's just one of more than 900 large glaciers coming off the Greenland ice sheet. And there are thousands more smaller ones.
10: This team of scientists we're with is one of several heading out onto those glaciers this summer to get that much-needed data on Greenland's melting. Trialling a network of stations on the ice sheet that use seismic sensors to listen to water running deep below the glacier. And instruments they've built like this cryo egg that can track the flow of water through subglacial streams hidden within the ice.
11: Temperature increases this much, we know this much ice will melt. Does that then go straight out underneath the ice and down to the ocean? Or does it get stored and take a little longer to be released? And that's what CryoEgg can tell us.
10: It's science on the edge. Dropping instruments into these tunnels of meltwater called moulins takes experience. One slip and there's little chance of escape. It's complicated science in a challenging environment, to say the least, but it will help make our future a little less uncertain. Tom Clark, Sky News in Greenland.
0: Well, if you scan the QR code on the side of the screen there, you can see more of Tom's reporting. Plenty more on the Sky News YouTube channel as well. Just came up to 25 past one. Time for the weather.
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0: The next couple of days, largely dry heatwave conditions in the southwest, cooler and more unsettled to the weekend. Most places, dry and calm all afternoon, sunny spells and a few light showers, mainly in the north and east. Temperatures similar to yesterday's. Later, more sunshine coming through, but the far north of Scotland, quite grey, outbreaks of light rain. The rain will push across the north and west overnight. The wind will strengthen elsewhere, mostly dry, clear and calm, warm, especially in the south. Tomorrow, some long sunny spells, but Central Ireland and the south and west of Scotland do look cloudy. Expect a little rain in places there. Warm again for most, locally hot in the southeast, with a brisk wind in the north. Saturday bringing cooler conditions and patchy rain down from the northwest, with showers following. But much of southern Britain does look fine. It will remain warm there, locally hot, 28 degrees.
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0: You're watching Sky News, still to come after the break, when Marco met Miliband, the two in Manila to discuss the Middle East and other geopolitical issues.

0: You're watching Sky News. Gareth Barlow with you. It is 1:30 on a Thursday afternoon. Lots of focus in the first 4 days of the new Prime Minister's focus on the cost of living. He told the Cabinet on Tuesday that they were to be a cost of living government. Well, Andy Burnham's been speaking the past couple of minutes. Take a listen.
1: So obviously today, before you became Prime Minister, you said that you would support cuts to VAT, a 10% cut to VAT for the hospitality sector. Why did you not do that now?
2: This is a first step today, but it's an important step. I made this commitment in the Makerfield by-election because we're losing pubs. Pubs need to know that, you know, the cavalry is coming. You know, this is, to me, our heritage. It's working-class culture. Once pubs are gone, they don't come back. So we've just got to signal what support, when we can. That's why I've made this early announcement. This is a significant cut to the business rates that pubs and other venues pay. It could make the difference for a number of venues that are struggling, and it was right to confirm it quickly because, as I say, so much good happens bringing communities together, and when these places are gone, you know, they don't come back, and we can't afford to lose any more.
1: Obviously, it's the fourth such move in as many days. How are you going to fund this one, and are we looking at tax increases at all?
2: Well, this is funded from within a change to business rates because, you know, you can't see all businesses the same. Some do real good in communities, and this pub where we are today, right in the heart of the community here in Harlow, you know, bringing people together, met a older ladies mental health group. It's just a great thing that we still have places where people can come. But other businesses can cause social harm, so adult gaming centres on high streets can often bring real harm to communities. Then people will see the vape shops that often don't add much to community life and cause other issues too. So it's about developing a business rates regime where we really give incentives to support the businesses that bring benefits and look differently at those that cause social harm. And that's the change that we will bring through.
1: When you say look differently, what does that mean?
2: Well, they
1: what
2: will obviously pay higher rates to give the ability then to cut business rates for pubs and other venues that bring people together and bring wider benefits to high streets and communities. I know there's a real concern out there about the high street and the feeling that too many high streets across Britain are in decline. And for me, you know, the pubs that we've got are at the heart of high streets. And I think it's really important to signal at the start of my time in office that I will be a defender for them. I will speak up for them and act. It's all about doing, isn't it? You know, I'm doing something today. It may not be everything that they're looking for, but sometimes the small things matter as well.
0: Andy Burnham there speaking in Harlow in Essex, telling pubs that the cavalry is coming, saying that the announcement today that came out at 6 o'clock this morning was an important first step, saying that pubs were part of our heritage and working class culture, according to the Prime Minister. He's noted the role that they play in wider society as well, in hosting groups and events, and said that the rate cut that will come into force next year will be supported by an increase in rates on venues and on businesses that he said brought harm or didn't add to social cohesion. Things like vape shops, for example, would pay higher rates to support the rate cut that's being provided to pubs, live music venues and some clubs as well. So that is a little bit more detail, a little bit more reaction from the Prime Minister, Andy Byrne. And this is day four of his announcements. One should imagine we'll finish the week with another tomorrow, but that's not being confirmed. That was a nice little bit speeding up there, wasn't it? I could speak at the same speed if you'd like. You might not be able to tell what I'm saying though, so we'll avoid doing that. But you can get plenty more insight and analysis with full clarity on the Politics Hub blog on the Sky News app on your phone or tablet. 1:33, let's turn our attention to politics further afield, shall we? The new Foreign Secretary, Ed Miliband, has met the US Secretary of State, the top diplomat in America, Marco Rubio, in Manila. It sounds the conflict in the Middle East continues to escalate. The Foreign Secretary underlined the UK's commitment to nurturing its relationship with the United States, reiterating that the government will continue to help safeguard international shipping in the Strait of Hormuz. It all comes after a 12th night of American airstrikes in the region. America's released this footage, confirming they launched another round of attacks on Iranian military targets. Marco Rubio warned Iran will have to pay the price for peace.
3: The problem with Iran is every time they make a deal, the people that are in charge there, they either break it or they want to change it. So it looks like they're not ready to make a deal. So they're going to continue to pay a price. And they're going, every night the price gets higher and higher and higher. And that's what's happening now. And until they, maybe in a few days, they'll be ready to make a deal once they realize that this is not a winning proposition for them. And that's what the president is outlining. The idea that this is going to continue, it's not going to continue this way. The price will continue to get higher every single night until they come to their senses. Right now, apparently, they haven't come to their senses. And so the president doesn't see a lot of utility in responding to their overtures at this point, because, frankly, Iran is clearly not ready to make a deal, at least not one they're willing to live by.
0: Well, that was Marco Rubio. This is Sean Bell, our military analyst. And Sean, the conflict kind of showing no signs of slowing down, if anything, broadening out even more potential disruption to additional shipping routes. This time we're looking at the Houthis in Yemen.
4: Yeah, I mean, it was only 17th of June, wasn't it? We were talking about the ceasefire being signed. It looked like it was going to mark the sort of end of the conflict. Yet over the last dozen days, continued escalation. And now the latest, as you say, is the Houthis, which is one of the Iranian proxies, the Houthis, Hezbollah and Hamas. They threatened, they'd always threatened they would expand the conflict beyond the Strait of Hormuz if America continued their attacks. Well, they have done. They've now threatened the Bab al-Mandeb Straits, which is just down the bottom there. This isn't the first time that the Houthis have done this. Back in 2023, when the Israel-Hamas conflict was up and running. But in the past, shipping has largely gone the long way round. So you go out rather than using the Straits, Suez Canal, down through the Red Sea and then out as a quick route to getting out to the Far East. You go all the way down round the longer route, Horn of Africa. Now, it doesn't sound like much, but it's actually 4,000 miles further, an extra 2 weeks. So not only is it more cost, but there's fewer ships available to move stuff around. So it's largely been inconvenient, though. This time, though, why have they claimed that they're targeting just Saudi Arabian ships? And they've actually, the Houthis claim they've attacked two of these already. Part of that is because Saudi, back in the 80s, built a 1,200-kilometre pipeline because it recognised how dependent it was on the Strait of Hormuz. So it built a pipeline right the way across to the Red Sea, to the Yanbu port, where it could offload crude into the Red Sea and therefore avoid the problem. The challenge is they use very large crude container ships, 200,000 tonnes, and they are so big that they have, and it's very heavy cargo, quite deep. They have too deep a draft to go up through the Suez Canal. So although they don't have to go through the Strait of Hormuz, they do have to go through the Bab al-Mandeb Straits. And therefore, in short, what the Houthis are doing is they have been clear. They were threatening, the Iranians were threatening, just targeting American facilities in the Middle East. Now with this attack on Saudi Arabia shipping, what they're clearly doing is expanding the conflict to directly attack global energy supplies, because they'll know that's an area that President Trump is vulnerable.
0: Talking of President Trump, it's not just Houthis making threats, President Trump making threats. This is in regard to kind of retaliation, avenging American loss of life, is that right?
4: Yeah, he's been doing a couple of threats, one of which is America doesn't yet seem to have found an answer to the Iranians attacking shipping on the southern route of the Strait of Hormuz. And therefore, they said, if you continue to attack them, what we're going to do is we're going to strike bridges or power plants. Well, they suddenly risk getting close to civilian targets. But the bigger one for me is America's also getting, is pretty sensitive about American casualties. We're seeing one of the three bodies coming back here, President Trump in the background there. It's very poignant moments when casualties are brought back. Now, President Trump's gone to social media saying that the Iran war is much smaller than the previous, his predecessor's wars, and he's used examples of Vietnam or whatever. Clearly sensitive about that. But he's also starting to blame the Iranians for the death of US service personnel and using that as a justification for ramping up pressure. The trouble is, I mean, I've served, when you pick a war, America picked the war with Iran, you put your service personnel in harm's way, they serve their president, serve their country, and ultimately have to make the ultimate sacrifice, which is what has happened here. In contrast, Iran is on the receiving end of this. They've claimed over 3,500 people have died, a lot of them civilians, at least 120 children in that Minab school. And ever since the 17th of June, which is the ceasefire, they claim over 50 have been killed and over 500 have been injured. So if the US is going to justify this increase in military action to avenge the loss of US service personnel, you effectively give a green light to Iran to expand this conflict much wider. And that's the big worry. And I get my takeaway really is President Trump probably expected this conflict to be short and decisive, But actually, as with any war, it has unexpected consequences, and the risk of continuing the military action, which looks like it's going nowhere at the moment, is you increase the risk of casualties. Not all of those will be military.
0: Sean, good to see you. Appreciate it. Thank you so much. Just bringing you up to speed on the situation regarding defence in the UK, actually, because just 6% of people in the United Kingdom would volunteer to fight for the country if there was a threat of an imminent invasion. An exclusive poll for YouGov was gathered after the publication of Sir Keir Starmer's Defence Investment Plan, which left a £5 billion shortfall and major questions about Britain's security. Our Security and Defence editor, Deborah Haynes, has the details.
5: Would you be willing to serve if this country was about to go to war? Apparently not. A new survey found that just 6% of people in the UK would volunteer to fight in the face of an imminent invasion. A further 14% of Britons would agree to serve if called up, but 17% said they'd refuse any order to defend their homeland, while a whopping 52% of people polled said they'd be ineligible because of age or disability. As for the chances of war, the YouGov survey shared exclusively with Sky News found that almost one-third of people, 29%, said they believe it's likely the UK will come under a full-scale military attack within the next decade. By contrast, though, the majority of respondents, 51%, saw such a threat as unlikely. They'll be hoping that they're right, as the poll exposed an extraordinary lack of confidence in the ability of the military to keep the UK safe should the worst happen. 53% of people said they were not confident their armed forces are strong enough to defend this place, while just over one-third, 38%, said they were. And another interesting finding that will be music to the ears of the people in the Ministry of Defence, the survey discovered that 57% of the British public believe the government is spending too little on defence. 6%, just 6%, said they thought the defence budget was too big, while 17% thought it was about right. However, there was no agreement among the more than 2,300 British people surveyed on where any extra money to invest in the armed forces should come from. More than half said they opposed funding a bigger defence budget by raising taxes, by shifting expenditure in public services, or by borrowing more. So a big problem for the next government. YouGov also polled people in Poland, Canada, France, Germany, the US and Australia as part of its survey. Everyone was asked what they regard as the biggest global threat from a list of options, which included a military attack, but that only came out on top here in Poland. As for Britain, Canada and France, they saw the biggest threat as climate change. Germany said mass migration. In the US, it's political extremism, whereas in Australia, they viewed the biggest global threat as religious terrorism.
0: Details there from Deborah Haynes. The family of a mother who was allegedly murdered while sleeping next to her partner and baby have told of their heartbreak and say they want justice and for her body to be returned to India. Police say 24-year-old Kirandeep Kaur was attacked by an intruder in her West London home earlier this month. A 46-year-old man has been charged with her murder. Amrit Singhman reports.
6: Kirandeep Kaur was stabbed to death after an intruder broke into her West London home this month. Prosecutors say the 24-year-old was attacked as she slept beside her partner and three-month-old baby, who were unharmed. Nearly 2 weeks on, Sky News has spoken to Kirandeep's mother, father, brother and sister at their home in Punjab, India.
7: We found out about Kirandeep's death 3 days after it happened. It was the locals in our village who broke the news to us. We're broken and still can't believe it.
8: She was such a good girl, never caused us any problems, and she was extremely hardworking, especially in her studies.
6: These are the last pictures of Kirandeep with her family in India, taken moments before she boarded her flight to England. She arrived on a student visa 2 years ago, hoping to build a better future for herself and one day for her family too.
9: Her dream was to stand on our own 2 feet and then eventually bring us over to the UK so we could do the same. That dream has been crushed.
6: Her parents say they sacrificed everything to help build her a future here.
8: We borrowed money from relatives and I sold all of my farmland to be able to afford to send Kirandeep to England. It cost us £20,000.
7: We're a very poor family, so we sent her to the UK with the hopes she can earn a living and help us get out of debt too.
6: Almost £60,000 has been raised to help support Kirandeep's family. They're grateful for the donations, but say they only want one thing right now.
9: We just want Kirandeep's body to come to us so we can see her one final time and give her the funeral she deserves. But nobody has even told us where Kirandeep's body is. We don't even know if a post-mortem has been done.
6: Sky News understands arrangements are now underway to repatriate Kirandeep's body to India in line with her family's wishes. Kirandeep's younger sister chose to speak to us in English, a language she says Kirandeep helped her learn.
10: I miss everything about her. I have a very sweet memories with her. She loves very much to me. She always supports me in my studies, in my everything.
11: What do we want?
12: Justice!
11: When do we want it?
12: Now!
6: Hundreds of people have attended vigils and marches in West London calling for justice for Kirandeep. Daniel Sean James, who police say is a 44-year-old white British man, is charged with murder and the attempted murder of a second man on the street on the same day. Police also say there is no evidence this was a hate crime at this stage, but investigators are keeping an open mind and exploring every line of inquiry.
13: Amrit Singh Mann, Sky News.
0: You're watching Sky News Today. Still to come, more reaction to the announcement from the government that they will cut rates for pubs, clubs and some live music venues. The details in a couple of minutes' time.

0: From the Prison Governors Association that's warned that the current state of the prison system is a failure to act by successive governments and that the criminal justice system is being placed at risk by the continuing prison capacity crisis. The warning comes as the new Prime Minister said he'll be reviewing a scheme that sees some inmates eligible for early release to ease overcrowding in prisons. However, yesterday, the widow of PC Andrew Harper said it was deplorable that two of her husband's killers could be freed after serving just half of their sentences. Well, in the statement released by the Prison Governors Association, they said the PGA has repeatedly warned that the entire criminal justice system is being placed at risk by the continuing prison capacity crisis. We've raised these concerns with successive governments and political party leaders, warning that the prisons were dangerously close to running out of space and that failure to act would have serious consequences for public safety and the effective operation of the justice system. Those warnings were clear, consistent and repeatedly communicated by those with direct responsibility for running prisons. Yet, once again, as was the case in 2024, there is a risk that this crisis becomes a political football rather than an opportunity for meaningful and constructive reform. Let's return, though, to the other story of the morning, Andy Burnham's plans to cut business rates on pubs, clubs and some live venues. Let's speak to Michael Keel, Chief Executive of the Nighttime Industries Association, an organisation supporting the nighttime and nightlife sector. Good to see you. Appreciate you joining us. Your initial reaction when you heard the announcement this morning?
1: Without a doubt, good news. As you can appreciate, the Prime Minister's only been in for 3 days and the sentiment and direction of travel is definitely encouraging. I think there is a quiet optimism, but as you can appreciate, we're in a very challenging position in terms of the economics across the sector. So we're waiting to hear the detail, which I think is the key thing, that area where we're challenged with government consistently. But I think the big thing about it is we need more. We definitely need to look at the national insurance contributions for employers, and we also need to look at VAT in terms of the challenge we have against the counterparts across Europe, which is a much lower rate. So from a visitor economy, we need further support. But this is very encouraging from the new Prime Minister.
0: There's that old adage, look after the pennies and the pounds look after themselves. And you kind of think of pubs, clubs, music venues and think, according to the government figures, they're going to save around £1,100 next year. Is that in reality pennies? It's equivalent to about £3 a day. You don't want to look a gift horse in the mouth, but at the same time, it's not a huge amount, is it?
1: Well, I think without a doubt, I mean, we understand it's a drop in the ocean. The difference is the rhetoric from this current regime, the way that the Chancellor is talking about the cost of doing business, the way that the Cabinet meeting suggested he was going to look at the cost of daily living, that definitely feels like there is an encouraging direction where there is more to come. As you can understand, this is a checks and balances moment, so he has to balance one side with the other. So we understand fully that 3 days in, he's not going to be able to give us the full weight of his support, but we're encouraged and we will be pushing further to ensure that the budget coming up towards the end of the year fulfills as much as we can do for the sector moving forward, and we'll be pushing the government on that.
0: Interesting that you focus there on rhetoric around the communication. What impact has prior rhetoric had on business owners within your sector?
1: Well, it's been very damaging because there's a lot of promises but not a lot of delivery. The transactional differences compared to what's been discussed has been really sort of levelled by the detail that's come through. So what we've talked about in the context, I mean, we talk about things like the 1p saving on a pint or business rates focused just on pubs and live music venues, which is encouraging, but we always feel that there's something missing once we actually drill down the detail. And we hope that the new regime, both the Chancellor and the Prime Minister, recognise that they've got some trust and confidence to build.
0: There's not just the economic taxation challenges, is there, Michael? There's also the challenge that young people drink less, they dance less, they go out and watch live music less, they stream more, they stay at home more, they go and sit in the park more with friends, they behave in a way that is different to prior generations. How do you go about trying to effectively get more people out and about on a night time? That would also surely help profitability.
1: Without a doubt. And I think some of the challenges, the big challenge we've had, a recent survey we've did of over 2,000 18 to 30-year-olds suggested that economics are the primary barrier. Secondary to that, safety and transport, a guarantee of being able to get home, are really important parts as well. So this doesn't stop at the economics. We've got to look at the cultural infrastructure, how we get people home, how we make people people feel safer, how we make them feel more confident to go out. I mean, we've seen that with the World Cup, something that's drawn people out to pubs and bars and fan venues right the way across the

0: country, and we are starting to see a bit of a bounce off the back of it. So it's good to see the current government, as it moves forward in very early stages, be very positive in terms of its actions and its transactional difference. We're not suggesting that what has been done today is going to make a massive difference, but what it is the sentiment, and that sort of quiet optimism is going to make a big difference for the sector. He just needs now to deliver on other areas.
1: When we talk about nighttime economies, we often think of maybe Soho in London or Canal Street up in Manchester, for example. But there is obviously a huge network of venues and pubs across the countryside and rural areas that serve a very different but crucial role. What is the health and kind of status of the nighttime economy beyond our cities? And does it need different support than perhaps our urban areas do?
0: It's hugely challenging across the country, whether you talk about rural pubs or whether you talk about inner city bars, pubs, restaurants, clubs, etc. We've seen about a 40% increase in operating costs since 2020. That in any other instance outside of the nighttime economy and hospitality sector would probably crash the sector. But our resilience, our drive in terms of entrepreneurial spirit has seen us through. We have lost a lot of venues. There's no two ways about it. So we are looking towards this government to really step forward, consider the nuances of the different geographical locations and requirements of each of these types of businesses, but really sort of work with the industry and develop policy with the industry rather than for the industry. That, I feel, is one of the key elements that we've sort of lost with the previous regime.
1: Fascinating stuff, Michael. Good to see you. Appreciate you joining us live here on Sky News.
0: Thank you.
1: And you can get plenty more on the story on the Money blog, actually, on the Sky News website and app. Plenty more details there. And, of course, you can get all of the reaction from Westminster and the world of politics every evening with Cathy Newman on the show at 7 p.m. Plenty more to come, of course, from the opposition parties. We heard reaction from Kemi Badenoch, who said that not enough was being done by the new PM 4 days into office, putting forward her party's perspective instead. All the details online. And at 5 to 2, time for the weather.
2: You're looking happy.
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1: The next couple of days, largely dry heatwave conditions in the southwest, turning cooler and more unsettled into the course of this weekend. Most places dry and calm all afternoon. Sunny spells and a few light showers, mainly in the north and east. Temperatures similar to yesterday's. Later, more sunshine will come through, but the far north of Scotland will be quite grey. Outbreaks of light rain. The rain pushing across the northwest overnight, where the wind will strengthen. Elsewhere, mostly dry, clear and calm. It'll be warm, especially in the south, 19 degrees there. Tomorrow, long sunny spells. Central Ireland and the south and west of Scotland look cloudy. Expect a little rain in places there. It'll be warm again for most, locally hot in the southeast, with a brisk wind up in the north.
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1: You're watching Sky News. Still to come at the top of the next hour with Jane Secker. More details on the situation regarding our pubs and clubs. The Chancellor says he's backing businesses. The PM says he's cutting rates. Details to come.

0: Hello, you're watching Sky News Today with me, Jane Secker. It's 2 o'clock. These are the headlines. Pulling down the costs for the country's pubs, Andy Burnham pledges hospitality rate cuts.
1: Pubs need to know that, you know, the cavalry is coming. You know, this is, to me, our heritage. It's working class culture.
0: Meanwhile, the Conservative leader calls on the new Prime Minister to rule out tax rises to pay for what she calls his spending spree.
2: You can't buy optimism with other people's money. You can't. If you try to tackle the cost of living without fixing the economy, you will fail.
0: Gary Lineker and a list of millionaires sign up to calls for a wealth tax as they ask Andy Burnham to make them pay more. Also this hour, the Chief Constable of Greater Manchester apologises for failing to search the Manchester Synagogue assailant's phone when he was arrested before the attack last October. It came as his friend, described as a committed jihadist, was jailed for life for planning to cause bloodshed at a military base. Plus, two deaths at sea in Essex. A teenager and a woman die after getting into difficulty off the coast at West Mersey. And from minus 20 winters to scorching summers, a special report from Greenland as Sky News goes on the trail of the UK's temperature extremes. Hello, good afternoon. Andy Burnham used his fourth day in charge to tell the country's pubs, clubs and live venues that their rates are to be cut. The new Prime Minister announced plans to slash the amount some hospitality firms pay by 20% from April next year. But the plans have already faced criticism. In the last hour, Kemi Badenoch delivered her own speech on the economy, where she called the Prime Minister's ambitions too small for Britain. More on that in a moment. First, though, let's take you through the details of the latest plans. The government says the business rate cut is expected to save the average pub £1,100 in next year's tax bill. The measure will benefit nearly 32,000 hospitality venues around the country. It'll cost around £100 million a year. The government says it'll be funded by reviewing reliefs on so-called antisocial businesses like vape shops, as well as a crackdown on businesses that sell through online marketplaces but don't pay the proper tax. The cut will not apply also to the largest live music venues in the country. We heard more from the Prime Minister a short while ago.
1: This is a first step today, but it's an important step. I made this commitment in the Makerfield by-election because we're losing pubs. Pubs need to know that, you know, the cavalry is coming. You know, this is, to me, our heritage. It's working-class culture. Once pubs are gone, they don't come back. So we've just got to signal what support, when we can. That's why I've made this early announcement. This is a significant cut to the business rates that pubs and other venues pay. It could make the difference for a number of venues that are struggling. And it was right to confirm it quickly because, as I say, so much good happens bringing communities together. And when these places are gone, you know, they don't come back. And we can't afford to lose anymore.
3: Obviously, it's the fourth such move in as many days. How are you going to fund this one? And are we looking at tax increases at all?
1: Well, this is funded from within a change to business rates because, you know, you can't see all businesses the same. Some do real good in communities. And this pub, where we are today, right in the heart of the community here in Harlow, you know, bringing people together, met a older ladies' mental health group. It's just a great thing that we still have places where people can come. But other businesses can cause social harm. So adult gaming centres on high streets can often bring real harm to communities. Then people will see the vape shops that often don't add much to community life and cause other issues too. So it's about developing a business rates regime where we really give incentives to support the businesses that bring benefits and look differently at those that cause social harm. And that's the change that we will bring through.
0: Well, earlier we heard from the Michelin star chef and owner of the Black Swan, Tommy Banks. He says he's disappointed by the announcement.
4: You always want to welcome any support for the industry, of course, but I just think this is just such a token gesture. It's a bit of a joke. We're looking at, it's worth between about £3 and £5 a day to a pub, which when we've got an industry that's absolutely on fire, we're losing net 4 properties a day. This is just not going to cut the mustard. And I'm really surprised that he's decided to target pubs and live venues, but not cafes, not restaurants, not hotels. Feels like any support should be hospitality-wide, really.
0: And the Conservative leader, Kemi Badenoch, has also criticised the plans, accusing Andy Burnham of not having the right amount of ambition for the country.
2: Andy Burnham's ambitions for Britain are too small. Big problems need bigger, long-term solutions. Bus fares are expensive because fuel is expensive, energy is expensive, employment is expensive, regulation is expensive. Government has made nearly everything more expensive. But Andy Burnham's answer is to cap one price and send the bill somewhere else. But somewhere else is always someone else. A taxpayer, a business, a family. Someone will pay, and they will pay in higher taxes. Andy Burnham needs to tell us who will pay for those taxes. And if he won't, we should assume it will be the same people Labour always turn to when the sums don't add up. Working people, small businesses, the people who get up early, take risks, hire staff, and try to build something. He is behaving like he's still the mayor of Manchester. He is now the Prime Minister of the United Kingdom. He needs to start acting like it. When you're the mayor of Manchester, you are handed a big pot of someone else's money and you decide where to spend it. I'm sure this is great fun. It can make you very popular, but it is not the same as being Prime Minister. A mayor doesn't have to fund the army. A Prime Minister does.
0: Well, our political correspondent Alex Rogers has the latest from Westminster.
5: By announcing this blitz of cost of living policies, we had the £2 cap on bus fares, cutting VAT off electricity bills, and now this 20% cut on business rates for pubs and other venues. Labour will say that they are responding to what the public wants. Now, there is criticism from the Conservatives that they don't go far enough. Kemi Badenoch, who we were hearing from earlier, her party wants to abolish business rates altogether. And when you look at that speech, she was quite critical of Andy Burnham and the way that he's announced these policies. She took her aim at his character, saying, I'm sure he's a fun guy to hang out with. He still thinks he's the mayor of Greater Manchester and he just wants to make everyone happy. So I think her main thrust of her criticism is that he's announcing all of these policies without the proper funding behind them. I think she's also saying that he's focused too domestically, that he isn't paying enough attention to the wider challenges that Britain are facing around immigration, welfare spending, defence spending and hostile states like Russia and China. So she thinks this is all too small fry. Labour, though, will say that this is what people want. We've actually had a response to Kemi Badenoch's speech from the party. They say Andy Burnham is bringing back hope after Kemi Badenoch's Tory party nearly broke Britain. The new Prime Minister has taken immediate action to start giving families breathing space to help with the cost of living. This is just the start. The economy-crushing Tories haven't got a clue. So they will say there aren't massive sums involved in these policy giveaways so far. So they would say that's not irresponsible. It's a statement of intent and there will actually be more unveiled in the budget.
0: Meanwhile, a group of high-profile millionaires are urging the government to bring in a wealth tax. Football pundit Gary Lineker, the musician Brian Eno and the screenwriter Richard Curtis are among 120 UK-based millionaires who've signed a letter to Andy Burnham. They're calling for a 2% levy on wealth above £10 million, which they say could raise £24 billion a year. In the letter, the group say, we want you to tax us. We can afford it. We're not talking about higher taxes on those who get up and go to work for their income every day, but on the very richest, whose income is derived from the wealth they hold. As we embrace this new road, please consider taxing us properly as our contribution to it. We love this country. It's time for a better Britain. It's time for everyone here to feel Great Britain. It's time to tax us, the super rich. Well, a little earlier, Sky News spoke to one of the signatories, the music producer and member of Patriotic Billionaires, Brian Eno.
6: Most of us who live in society, except apparently the very, very rich, realise that it isn't pleasant to live in a society where there are seriously disadvantaged people, where there's huge inequality. So even selfishly, we want to say it would be better if we paid more tax and if the conditions for ordinary people were better than they are now. I mean, we can see how disaffected people are by the way politics is going. We can see why people are looking for desperate solutions and why they're being driven to extremes. And it's because they realize the cards are stacked against them and in favor of the rich. So some of us, some of the rich are saying the cards don't have to be stacked that way. We want to pay more tax. We want things to be more equal.
0: The Chief Constable of Greater Manchester has apologised for not searching the Manchester Synagogue assailant's phone when he was arrested before the attack last October. Sir Stephen Watson admitted his officers had missed an opportunity to uncover evidence of Jihad al-Shami's extremist mindset before he went on his rampage. The apology came as a friend of al-Shami's was jailed for life after pleading guilty to a different terrorism offence. Mohamed Bashir was arrested last November for assisting a terror plot targeting the UK Defence Academy in Oxfordshire. Weeks after scoping out the potential attack site near Swindon, Jihad al-Shami committed the fatal knife attack at the Heaton Park's Hebrew Synagogue in Manchester. These were the judge's sentencing remarks.
7: You are Manchester born and bred. You have not revealed what caused you to turn on the society that you had grown up in, gone to school and college in, worked in, and where your family was able to practice your religion in freedom and peace. Your interactions caught on video in the mosque on the 9th of August show two equally engaged and enthusiastic men planning an atrocity against a British military facility for religious and political reasons. Your example must stand as a warning to men who are attracted by this form of militant, violent and destructive Islam for religious or political reasons.
0: Well, this CCTV released by Counterterrorism Policing shows Bashir and the Manchester Synagogue attacker, Jihad al-Shami, planning an attack. He was charged with carrying out hostile reconnaissance on the academy with the man who then went on to kill two men during the Heaton Park attack last October. Our North of England correspondent Katie Barnfield is at Manchester Crown Court.
8: Well, this sentencing today was for Mohamed Bashir, who was a long-standing friend of Jihad al-Shami. They've been friends since at least 2023. And he was jailed for life with a minimum term of 17 years today for planning a separate terror attack with Jihad al-Shami 2 months before al-Shami went on to attack the Heaton Park synagogue alone. Police said the two men were both deeply anti-Semitic and that was their driving motivation. They'd been planning to target the UK Defence Academy in Swindon because they believed that it was being used to train Israeli Defence Forces soldiers. They even drove down to the base for reconnaissance on the 14th of August last year, the two of them, in al-Shami's black Kia Picanto, he would actually go on to use in the Manchester synagogue attack 2 months later. They conducted hostile reconnaissance when they were there. They even went inside the base as far as the reception area. Jihad al-Shami was making notes on his phone about security arrangements in a note entitled Espionage. The two of them had been in a WhatsApp group together that al-Shami had set up called Aspiring to the Ranks of the Elite, and they'd been sharing deeply anti-Semitic and extremist views in there. Bashir, we were told, had sent 2,000 messages to that group, including things like discussing martyrdom, and he was talking about restoring glory to Muslim lands by exterminating Jewish men and taking Jewish women as concubines. Of course, 2 months after they planned this separate attack, Jihad al-Shami attacked the Manchester synagogue, the Heaton Park synagogue, alone. Two people were killed and he himself was shot dead by police, although police said that they accepted Mohamed Bashir was not involved in that attack. Now, this case has led to an apology from Greater Manchester Police, saying that now that this case is concluded, they can talk about their previous contact with Jihad al-Shami, and that they believed they might have missed opportunities to stop him. It was only after the synagogue attack in October last year that police, counter-terror police, realised that Greater Manchester Police had two of Jihad al-Shami's phones that they had taken off him when he was arrested twice previously, once for breaching a non-molestation order and then again for alone. Two people were killed and he himself was shot dead by police, although police said that they accepted Mohamed Bashir was not involved in that attack. Now, this case has led to an apology from Greater Manchester Police, saying that now that this case is concluded, they can talk about their previous contact with Jihad al-Shami, and that they believed they might have missed opportunities to stop him. It was only after the synagogue attack in October last year that police, counter-terror police, realised that Greater Manchester Police had two of Jihad al-Shami's phones that they had taken off him when he was arrested twice previously, once for breaching a non-molestation order and then again for rape. But at the time of those arrests, his handsets were not searched, and it turns out that those handsets had evidence on them of his plans with Mohamed Bashir to carry out a terror attack and had evidence of his extremist views. We've heard from Manchester Chief Constable Sir Stephen Watson. He has now apologised for this. He says it is clear that our not having reviewed the data available to us prior to the attack constitutes a missed opportunity. I am disappointed at the prospect of adding to the distress of all of those affected by the terrible events last October. For this, I am deeply sorry. And he clarifies that today was the first opportunity for him to give that information because these criminal proceedings had now concluded. Well, I'm joined now by Mark Levy, who's the Chief Executive of the Jewish Representative Council of Greater Manchester, and his father, Alan, is actually the Chair of Heaton Park Synagogue. Mark, just firstly, your response to that apology from Greater Manchester Police.
9: Well, first and foremost, our thoughts need to go to the families of those who were murdered on Yom Kippur, along with the individuals and those connected with them who have had life-changing injuries. Now, it's naturally going to be a source of disappointment to the families, especially of Melvin and Adrian, to hear from the Chief Constable that there was a potential missed opportunity that could have led to this attack being foiled. But it's also imperative that at this stage we note that the community have faith in the Chief Constable, Sir Stephen Watson. He's been a wonderful friend to Jewish people across Greater Manchester since he assumed his role. And it is important that we let the independent investigation take its course. We note his apology, and we will comment further once the report has been received. But it's important that the community at this stage also express our thanks to Greater Manchester Police for the extensive way in which they have sought to care and reassure our community during what is obviously an incredibly difficult time.
0: The Prison Governors Association has warned that the current state of the prison system is at risk because of the number of inmates. It is blaming a failure to act by successive governments. The warning comes as the new Prime Minister said he'll be reviewing the scheme that will see inmates eligible for early release to ease prison overcrowding. But yesterday, the widow of PC Andrew Harper said it was deplorable that two of her husband's killers could be freed after serving just half of their sentences. In a statement released by the Prison Governors Association, they say they have repeatedly warned that the entire criminal justice system is being placed at risk by the continuing prison capacity crisis. We have raised these concerns with successive governments and political party leaders, warning that prisons were dangerously close to running out of space and that failure to act would have serious consequences for public safety and the effective operation of the justice system. Those warnings were clear, consistent and repeatedly communicated by those with direct responsibility for running prisons. Yet once again, as was the case in 2024, there is a risk that this crisis becomes a political football rather than opportunity for meaningful and constructive reform. You're watching Sky News Today. Coming up, we're going to tell you more about a tragedy on one of Britain's...

0: A teenage girl and a woman in her 40s have died following reports that several people had got into difficulty in water off the coast of West Mersey. Essex police say three other people are in hospital and one of them is in a serious condition. Our correspondent Sadia Chowdhury has the details.
1: Well, this happened yesterday evening. The UK Coast Guard put out a social media post calling this a tragic incident. West Mersey Beach is south of Colchester on the east of England. It is a popular beach for people to go to, especially with yesterday's cooler temperatures. People were asked to stay away from the beach yesterday evening. Part of the road leading up to it and part of the beach were closed off amid reports that multiple people had gotten into difficulty in the water. Yesterday, the beach was closed off, and we know that the Coast Guard, the RNLI, two air ambulances from East of England Air Ambulance Service and Essex Police were all in attendance. You can see from those pictures some of those emergency services there who are working. Now the confirmation that two people sadly lost their lives. This coming from Essex Police this morning in a statement. They said, "We were called by the ambulance service at 5:35 p.m. on Wednesday, the 22nd of July, after reports that several people had got into difficulty in the water near Seaview Avenue. Despite the efforts of the emergency services, we can sadly confirm that a teenage girl and a woman in her 40s have died." Well, we know that a third person is also in hospital in a serious condition, and a further two people remain in hospital, but with non-life-threatening injuries. Police, in the meantime, are calling for witnesses to come forward or anyone that was in the area to come forward with any information or any video footage. We've got a statement here from Detective Chief Inspector Al Pitcher of Essex Police, who said, "Today our thoughts remain with the family members who are coming to terms with their loss. We are grateful to the people who have already spoken to us and helped with our inquiries." An LI, two air ambulances from East of England Air Ambulance Service and Essex Police were all in attendance. You can see from those pictures some of those emergency services there who are working. Now the confirmation that two people sadly lost their lives. This coming from Essex Police this morning in a statement. They said, "We were called by the ambulance service at 5:35 p.m. on Wednesday, the 22nd of July, after reports that several people had got into difficulty in the water near Seaview Avenue. Despite the efforts of the emergency services, we can sadly confirm that a teenage girl and a woman in her 40s have died." Well, we know that a third person is also in hospital in a serious condition, and a further two people remain in hospital, but with non-life-threatening injuries. Police, in the meantime, are calling for witnesses to come forward or anyone that was in the area to come forward with any information or any video footage. We've got a statement here from Detective Chief Inspector Al Pitcher of Essex Police, who said, "Today our thoughts remain with the family members who are coming to terms with their loss. We are grateful to the people who have already spoken to us and helped with our inquiries." And he goes on to say, "We'd ask anyone who was at the beach at the time and who has not yet spoken with officers to please get in touch to help us understand what happened. At this stage of our inquiries, we believe those involved in the incident knew each other." Well, that is all of the information that we have so far. Police haven't yet said what the nature of the incident was, but what we do know is this beach is popular amongst people in the local area. The incoming tides there can cut off escape routes, and cold water shock is a real threat there. And it is a body of water where the conditions change really fast. But I do say again that police haven't outlined the nature of the incident, but they've announced that two people sadly lost their lives, a woman in her 40s and a teenage girl.
0: Time now to take a look at the weather.
2: I hope we haven't forgotten anything.
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0: The next couple of days are going to be largely dry with heatwave conditions in the southwest, but it'll turn cooler and more unsettled this weekend. Most places will be dry and calm all afternoon with sunny spells, but there'll be a few light showers, mainly in the north and east. Temperatures look similar to yesterday's. Later, more sunshine will come through, but the far north of Scotland will be quite grey with outbreaks of light rain. That will push across the northwest overnight, where the wind will strengthen. Elsewhere, mostly dry, clear and calm. It'll be especially warm in the south. Tomorrow will bring long sunny spells, but Central Ireland and the south and west of Scotland look cloudy. We can expect a little rain in places there. Warm again for most of us, locally hot in the southeast, but there's going to be a brisk wind in the north.
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0: You're watching Sky News Today. Well, coming up, as we melt in the heat, we take a trip to Greenland to see the impact of the melting icebergs on the world's climate.
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0: Now to a special Sky News report and a warning that the UK could end up facing winters that see temperatures plummet as low as minus 20 degrees. It may be hard to imagine when millions of us have sweltered in the recent heat waves. But now scientists in Greenland are assessing the latest impact of melting icebergs on the world's climate. Our science and technology editor Tom Clark's been there to see for himself and sent this report.
1: The Greenland ice sheet is unimaginably vast, seven times the size of the UK and in places 2.5 kilometres thick. And like everywhere else in the Arctic, due to global warming, the ice sheet is melting increasingly quickly.
2: This solar panel, when we installed the station in April, was at the ice surface.
3: Whoa, so you're telling me in 3 months, basically, the ice, the glacier has melted by that much?
2: Yeah.
1: But that's not why these teams of scientists are braving Greenland's cold, inhospitable ice sheet. They're here to predict how it threatens to bring similar conditions as this to where we live, carried on a flood of meltwater.
3: Every trickle, every stream up on the ice sheet all comes together into one river, this river. And just looking at it, you can understand how in a big melt year, up to 500 billion tonnes of water can flood off the Greenland ice sheet and out into the sea.
1: So much water, in fact, it might be messing with something, wait for it, called the Atlantic Meridional Overturning Circulation, or AMOC. The AMOC is like a giant heat-driven conveyor belt of water. Salty water flows north from the tropics, warming the climate around Northern Europe and the UK. As it reaches the Arctic, the water cools, sinks, and begins a slow journey south again. But there's now good evidence the AMOC is slowing down, some experts predicting a fast approaching tipping point that shuts off the currents keeping Europe warm. Why? Well, the prime suspect is fresh water flooding off Greenland's ice sheet, acting like a giant liquid spanner in the works of the AMOC. The more Greenland melts, the more the current slows.
3: And we end up with a climate, in wintertime at least, in northwest Europe that's similar to Greenland, minus 20 in London in the winter.
1: The stakes couldn't be higher, but scientists and their computer models don't all agree on the future of the AMOC. What they need is better data on how fast Greenland goes from ice to ocean.
3: This glacier, it's like a vast tongue of ice. It must be at least a couple of kilometres across. And that's just one of more than 900 large glaciers coming off the Greenland ice sheet. And there are thousands more smaller ones.
1: This team of scientists we're with is one of several heading out onto those glaciers this summer to get that much-needed data on Greenland's melting. Trialling a network of stations on the ice sheet that use seismic sensors to listen to water running deep below the glacier. And instruments they've built like this cryo egg that can track the flow of water through subglacial streams hidden within the ice.
2: Temperature increases this much, we know this much ice will melt. Does that then go straight out underneath the ice and down to the ocean? Or does it get stored and take a little longer to be released? And that's what CryoEgg can tell us.
1: It's science on the edge. Dropping instruments into these tunnels of meltwater called moulins takes experience. One slip and there's little chance of escape. It's complicated science in a challenging environment, to say the least, but it will help make our future a little less uncertain. Tom Clark, Sky News in Greenland.
0: Now, a drug to help people with multiple sclerosis to walk is being made available on the NHS for the first time. Patients in England will be eligible for famotidine, which is the first drug designed to improve the walking ability of those with MS. Multiple sclerosis is an incurable autoimmune disease which affects the brain and spinal cord. Well, joining me now is Ruth Stross, who's a nurse and director of services and health professional lead at the MS Trust. Ruth, very good to get your thoughts today. So can you explain, in just very simple terms, how this drug works?
4: Yeah, thank you so much for inviting us to be a part of this. So with the...
0: Can you hear us, Ruth? Sorry, you just cut out there. Just go back to the start of what you were saying.
4: Yeah, sorry, apologies. So famotidine is a treatment designed very much to improve the speed and stamina of the walking ability for people with MS. Some people find it helps them walk more easily or more quickly, but it doesn't work for everyone. It isn't a cure for MS, and it doesn't stop the condition progressing. People do try it for a period of time to see whether they experience a noticeable benefit, and then it's very much then prescribed. From a patient perspective, the importance that of this medication is that they have the opportunity to discuss it with their MS healthcare team. This has been a long time coming. It was initially licensed in Europe in 2011, and it's been pushed forward by people like Dr. Rachel Farrell and many other colleagues. So it's really exciting that it is now available for people with MS who are eligible and suitable in England, which aligns very much with the rest of the UK.
0: And you say it's been a long time coming and available in Europe for all this time. People have been able to get it here in the UK, haven't they? But they've had to get it privately. That's been really expensive, hasn't it?
4: Yeah, very much. We've heard from people with MS who are frustrated by inconsistent access to famotidine. In my nursing role and within my role now with MS Trust, we've very much heard that people were paying privately, which is really expensive. And basically that's the only way they could access it. And obviously walking difficulties affect pretty much every aspect of life, including its independence, confidence, employment, family life, social participation. You can imagine it's visible and invisible illness. So I think we've had a lot of patients call us through the MS Trust helpline, through our website and information. We hear from them very, very regularly. So this is a really key change, and it really aligns England with, as I said, the rest of the UK. And I think as a patient organisation, we have really strong links with healthcare professionals working in MS, and we're really keen to get that information out to them and support them with the next steps. Now we need to be looking at the design of services for famotidine to ensure that equity of access becomes a reality.
0: And you said it doesn't necessarily work for everybody, but for those it does work for, what kind of difference do they see?
4: So they very much see the increase in the speed of their walking. They have a greater ability, more quality of life. They're able to engage more with work. It obviously improves or reduces rather their fatigue. So the knock-on effect on their other symptoms with their ability, with their improved ability with walking and the speed of walking, it just makes a huge difference. As I said before, it isn't suitable for everyone, but it's very clear in the early stages of treatment as to whether it actually works for everyone. So greater mobility supports independence and all the things that I've already mentioned.
0: Why has there been this disparity between its availability on the NHS in England and elsewhere?
4: I think this is very much down to a group, as I said, you know, colleagues in neurology, working specialists in MS who have taken this forward in England. It was approved quite a few years ago in Scotland, Ireland and Wales. So for us in England, I remember when famotidine first came out and there were trials and patients were on treatment and we were seeing the improvements. So it's really exciting seeing this change. And we have it now in place. And I guess for us now, it's the positives of taking that forward, improving, equity of access right across the UK and ensuring that services now have that support to be able to put what they need into place. Because I think that's often the issue with people with a long-term neurological condition is that now we suddenly need more staffing. We obviously need, the MS services that exist need to be able to adapt to this change in prescribing and be able to deliver on this treatment. And we need to be able to support them.
0: Sorry, I was going to say, how many people do we think it's going to make a difference to? How many people do you think it could potentially help?
4: So I'm not sure exactly the amount, but I think that for the patients that it is actually eligible for, it will make a difference. There is a very specific, I think it's around 25% of people that try it. So it makes a difference, as I said, very early on in the treatment. And that's really exciting for us.
0: Ruth Stross from the MS Trust. Really good to talk to you today. Thank you.
4: Thank you.
0: A policing chief says domestic abuse incidents during the World Cup were at their highest level for a tournament of that size, fuelled by a combination of alcohol and more matches. Mark Roberts of the National Police Chiefs Council says that there was also a correlation between the rise in domestic abuse and the extended licensing hours of pubs.
5: The domestic abuse that we see around tournaments is certainly linked to alcohol consumption. the greater the alcohol consumption, the greater the problem. Certainly on the figures that we can show, there were a large number of offences where the licensing laws were extended. There was offences which took place in those times. So there is a direct correlation. Now, yes, there would have clearly been issues anyway, but generally the more alcohol people can consume, vast majority of people will be fine, but that does increase the problems, and that includes on domestic abuse.
0: The new Foreign Secretary, Ed Miliband, has met the US Secretary of State, Marco Rubio, in Manila as the conflict in the Middle East continues to escalate. The Foreign Secretary apparently underlined the UK's commitment to nurturing its relationship with the US and reiterated that the government will continue to help safeguard international shipping in the Strait of Hormuz. It comes after the 12th night of American airstrikes in the region. The US has released this footage confirming that they launched another round of attacks on Iranian military targets. Marco Rubio has warned Iran will have to pay a high price for peace.
6: The problem with Iran is every time they make a deal, the people that are in charge there, they either break it or they want to change it. So it looks like they're not ready to make a deal. So they're going to continue to pay a price. And they're going, every night the price gets higher and higher and higher. And that's what's happening now. And until they, maybe in a few days, they'll be ready to make a deal once they realize that this is not a winning proposition for them. And that's what the president is outlining. The idea that this is going to continue, it's not going to continue this way. The price will continue to get higher every single night until they come to their senses. Right now, apparently, they haven't come to their senses. And so the president doesn't see a lot of utility in responding to their overtures at this point, because, frankly, Iran is clearly not ready to make a deal, at least not one they're willing to live by.
0: Well, let's bring in our military analyst, Sean Bell. Sean, the conflict's still showing no signs of slowing down at all. More now potential disruption to different shipping routes. This is the Houthis, and they're talking about attacking Saudi ships. Just explain to us a little bit why, about the geography and what they're hoping to achieve here.
7: Yeah, good afternoon, Jane. I mean, it does feel we're 140-plus days into this, week 21 of President Trump's 4 to 6 week war, and ever since the 17th of June, when we expected this peace to break out, it's actually now seems to be spiraling out of control. As you say, the latest is the Iran has a number of proxies that operate in the region. We talked about Hamas and Hezbollah. The Houthis are the latest ones. They've actually now threatening shipping going through the Bab al-Mandeb Straits for Saudi Arabia. Now, it's not the first time that the Houthis have threatened shipping through there. If you recall, back in 2023, it was when the height of the Israel-Hamas conflict. And in the past, when it's been closed, actually, commercial shipping, they generally use this route to get to the Far East because it saves them a bit of time. But it's a bit inconvenient, but they have to go the long way around the Horn of Africa to get to their destination. The challenge, of course, that is about 4,000 nautical miles further. It's an extra 2 weeks, and therefore ships that take longer, there's fewer ships available to load up, and of course you increase costs. But apart from that, it's just largely an inconvenience. So why have the Houthis targeted specifically Saudi Arabia this time? Well, back in the 1980s, Saudi recognised it was very dependent on the Strait of Hormuz for the export of its oil. So it built a 1,200-kilometre pipeline all the way across Saudi Arabia, across to the Red Sea, where it has a port there, the Yanbu port, offloads its oil there, so it bypasses the strait altogether. The challenge is those ships that they offload it into are huge. They're very large cargo vessels that have 200,000 tons of oil. Why is that important? It's important because the draft of those ships is deeper than you can go through the Suez Canal.
0: Which is, of course, up at the top of the Red Sea.
7: Up at the top of the Red Sea. Therefore, you're forced, once again, you've got to go out the bottom. And therefore, what actually Iran's doing here is they had claimed they were attacking US facilities, military facilities around the region. Now, this has got nothing to do with the US military. This is all about attacking global energy supplies because it knows that actually that's a vulnerability for President Trump. And as we were coming on air, I noted that the oil price has now gone over $100 a barrel. It's having an impact.
0: Meanwhile, President Trump says further threats, this time about re-avenging the loss of American lives. He and Rubio, we just heard from, also making clear that they're threatening to strike civilian infrastructure. Just explain what he said.
7: Yeah, part of this, two big threats, one of which is America struggling to stop Iran targeting commercial vessels in the southern part of the Strait of Hormuz. So they've said that if you continue to attack them, we're going to now start attacking bridges and power plants. That's fine, except it's very difficult to see how they are military targets. And if they're not military targets, you're suddenly into the law of armed conflict, very, very dangerous. The bigger concern for me, though, is that the whole element of US military casualties is now very much in the topic. President Trump has claimed on social media that he's trying to compare the wars in Vietnam being much bigger, much more costly than Iran, trying to show that Iran is relatively small. But the fact remains, he's also blaming Iran for the casualties. We're seeing some footage here when they've repatriated the most recent of the three Americans who've recently died. And therefore, he's venging, sort of almost revenge, to avenge them by taking the fight to Iran. The problem with that argument is the US have lost 18 servicemen so far, and over 500 have been injured. But it is worth remembering, the US started the war, and US serving personnel will serve their country, serve their president, they will take risks, but ultimately they pay the ultimate sacrifice. Iran, by contrast, is defending itself. They claim they've lost 3,500 people since the start of the war. A good proportion of those will be civilians, including 120 children at the MINAB facility. And also, ever since the 17th of June, the ceasefire, they claim that they've lost 50 people that have been killed and over 500 have been injured. The point being is that if President Trump's justifying an increase in hostilities to justify the loss, to avenge the lives of three US service personnel, you're effectively providing a green light to Iran to escalate significantly the war, potentially beyond its current geographic boundaries. I think the takeaway for me is that President Trump probably expects a short and decisive war, but any war has unintended consequences. And the grave challenge at the moment, I suspect, is that military action is not going to deliver any peace anytime soon. It will delay the negotiations, and it will result in the loss of more lives, not all of them military.
0: Sean, thank you very much. A Chinese pastor freed from detention after a direct intervention from President Trump says he could never have imagined the events surrounding his release. Ezra Jin, a Chinese citizen, was released from prison in China early this month and sent to the United States after President Trump raised his case with Xi Jinping. He'd been detained since October amid the largest arrest of Christians seen in China for decades. China says it manages religious affairs in accordance with the law and protects freedom of religious belief. Here on Sky News Today, our Asia correspondent Helen Ann Smith has the story.
8: This is a story about China and about a crackdown on its Christians. And drawn attention from the highest of places.
9: And there's another gentleman, a pastor, would like to see him get out. I'm going to bring his name up.
8: It's a tale about one detained pastor.
10: Hallelujah!
8: Whose footsteps we have followed.
11: So we are going to head in
8: to the site of his arrest and to the place where he was detained.
12: We're here to ask about one inmate.
8: Ezra Jin's story is a remarkable tale of defiance and deliverance. The most unlikely journey to freedom, now told on camera for the very first time.
0: And if you want to watch Helen Ann's full report, you can scan the QR code to watch it right now on our Sky News YouTube channel. The family of a mother who was allegedly murdered while sleeping next to her partner and baby have told of their heartbreak and say they want justice and for her body to be returned to India. Police say 24-year-old Kirandeep Kaur was attacked by an intruder in a West London home earlier this month. A 46-year-old has been charged with her murder. Amrit Singh Mann reports.
13: Kirandeep Kaur was stabbed to death after an intruder broke into her West London home this month. Prosecutors say the 24-year-old was attacked as she slept beside her partner and three-month-old baby, who were unharmed. Nearly 2 weeks on, Sky News has spoken to Kirandeep's mother, father, brother and sister at their home in Punjab, India.
14: We found out about Kirandeep's death 3 days after it happened. It was the locals in our village who broke the news to us. We're broken and still can't believe it.
15: She was such a good girl, never caused us any problems, and she was extremely hard-working, especially in her studies.
13: These are the last pictures of Kirandeep with her family in India, taken moments before she boarded her flight to England.

0: Daniel Sean James, who police say is a 44-year-old white British man, is charged with murder and the attempted murder of a second man on the street on the same day. Police also say there is no evidence this was a hate crime at this stage, but investigators are keeping an open mind and exploring every line of inquiry.
1: Amrit Singh Mann, Sky News.
2: This is Sky News Today. Coming up, would you volunteer to defend your country? We find out what a poll of the nation thinks.

0: Just 6% of people in the UK would volunteer to fight for their country if there was a threat of an imminent invasion. The exclusive polling for YouGov was gathered after the publication of Sir Keir Starmer's Defence Investment Plan, which left a £5 billion shortfall and major questions about Britain's security. Our security and defence editor, Deborah Haynes, has the details.
1: Would you be willing to serve if this country was about to go to war? Apparently not. A new survey found that just 6% of people in the UK would volunteer to fight in the face of an imminent invasion. A further 14% of Britons would agree to serve if called up, but 17% said they'd refuse any order to defend their homeland, while a whopping 52% of people polled said they'd be ineligible because of age or disability. As for the chances of war, the YouGov survey shared exclusively with Sky News found that almost one third of people, 29%, said they believe it's likely the UK will come under a full-scale military attack within the next decade. By contrast, though, the majority of respondents, 51%, saw such a threat as unlikely. They'll be hoping that they're right, as the poll exposed an extraordinary lack of confidence in the ability of the military to keep the UK safe should the worst happen. 53% of people said they were not confident their armed forces are strong enough to defend this place, while just over one third, 38%, said they were. And another interesting finding that will be music to the ears of the people in the Ministry of Defence, the survey discovered that 57% of the British public believe the government is spending too little on defence. 6%, just 6%, said they thought the defence budget was too big, while 17% thought it was about right. However, there was no agreement among the more than 2,300 British people surveyed on where any extra money to invest in the armed forces should come from. More than half said they opposed funding a bigger defence budget by raising taxes, by shifting expenditure in public services, or by borrowing more. So a big problem for the next government. YouGov also polled people in next

0: decade. By contrast, though, the majority of respondents, 51%, saw such a threat as unlikely. They'll be hoping that they're right, as the poll exposed an extraordinary lack of confidence in the ability of the military to keep the UK safe should the worst happen. 53% of people said they were not confident their armed forces are strong enough to defend this place, while just over one third, 38%, said they were. And another interesting finding that will be music to the ears of the people in the Ministry of Defence, the survey discovered that 57% of the British public believe the government is spending too little on defence. 6%, just 6%, said they thought the defence budget was too big, while 17% thought it was about right. However, there was no agreement among the more than 2,300 British people surveyed on where any extra money to invest in the armed forces should come from. More than half said they opposed funding a bigger defence budget by raising taxes, by shifting expenditure in public services, or by borrowing more. So a big problem for the next government. YouGov also polled people in Poland, Canada, France, Germany, the US and Australia as part of its survey. Everyone was asked what they regard as the biggest global threat from a list of options, which included a military attack, but that only came out on top here in Poland. As for Britain, Canada and France, they saw the biggest public believe the government is spending too little on defence. 6%, just 6%, said they thought the defence budget was too big, while 17% thought it was about right. However, there was no agreement among the more than 2,300 British people surveyed on where any extra money to invest in the armed forces should come from. More than half said they opposed funding a bigger defence budget by raising taxes, by shifting expenditure in public services, or by borrowing more. So a big problem for the next government. YouGov also polled people in Poland, Canada, France, Germany, the US and Australia as part of its survey. Everyone was asked what they regard as the biggest global threat from a list of options, which included a military attack, but that only came out on top here in Poland. As for Britain, Canada and France, they saw the biggest threat as climate change. Germany said mass migration. In the US, it's political extremism, whereas in Australia, they viewed the biggest global threat as religious terrorism.
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1: The next couple of days are going to remain largely dry with heatwave conditions in the southwest, but it will turn cooler and more unsettled this weekend. Most places dry and calm all afternoon with sunny spells, but there'll be a few light showers, mainly in the north and the east. Temperatures look very similar to yesterday. Later, more sunshine will come through, but the far north of Scotland will be quite grey with outbreaks of light rain. That rain will push across the northwest overnight, where the wind will strengthen. Elsewhere, it'll be mostly dry, clear and calm and warm, especially in the south. Tomorrow will bring long sunny spells, but Central Ireland and the south and west of Scotland look cloudy. We can expect a little rain in places there. It will be warm again for most, locally hot in the southeast, but with a brisk wind in the north. Saturday bringing cooler conditions and possibly patchy rain.
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1: You're watching Sky News Today. Coming up, we're going to bring you more on Andy Burnham's promise to cut the cost for pubs, business rates by 20% for pubs, clubs and live music venues across England from next April. We're going to be getting reaction from the Michelin-starred chef Tom Kerridge in the next hour.

0: Hello, you're watching Sky News Today with me, Jane Secker. It's 3 o'clock. These are the headlines. Breaking news, the Prime Minister says he will pause the prison early release scheme that was due to start in September. After weeks of dry weather, a drought is declared across a large part of Wales. The price of oil hits $100 a barrel for the first time since May as the US continues to attack Iran. Also this hour, an apology from Greater Manchester Police for failing to search the Manchester Synagogue assailant's phone when he was arrested before the attack last October. It came as one of his friends, described as a committed jihadist, was jailed for life for planning to cause bloodshed at a British military base. Hello, good afternoon. We start this hour with breaking news. In the past few minutes, it's been announced that the Prime Minister, Andy Burnham, is going to put a pause on the plan for the early release of prisoners that was due to start in September. This is what Andy Burnham had to say. Keeping the public safe will always be my top priority. I'm working closely with the new Justice Secretary, having instructed my team to put a pause on the changes that were due to start in September. No prisoners will be let out under this policy until we have conducted an urgent review and done everything we can to minimise risk to the public. Where changes are needed, we will not hesitate to make them. Well, let's go live to Westminster and our chief political correspondent, John Craig. John, we were talking about this at length yesterday. This came after an intervention from the widow of the policeman who was killed in the line of duty when she heard that two of his killers were going to be released. And it appears that the Prime Minister has bowed to this pressure.
1: What the Prime Minister said yesterday was that he'd spoken to the new Justice Secretary. We will review the policy together and make further statements in due course. Well, now we have a further statement, and it is indeed a pause in the provisions of the Sentencing Act that became a law earlier this year. It was brought in by David Lammy, the former Justice Secretary. In fact, it was started by Shabana Mahmood when she was Justice Secretary, a response to the prison overcrowding crisis. Now, the action by the Prime Minister has been prompted by the disclosure that the mother of PC Andrew Harper, he was 28 years old and he'd only been married for a month, and he was dragged in a crime that shocked the nation. He was dragged along by a getaway car for over a mile on a country road in Berkshire back in August 2019 and was killed. Now, his mother received a letter from the Ministry of Justice saying that two of the people responsible for his death, who were both 17 at the time, who'd been given a 13-year jail sentences, were eligible for early release. She said it was an insult, and PC Harper's widow said it was deplorable. Now, the facts of the story are these. He was 28, by the way, just 28, only married for a month. The pair who were due to be released or eligible for release in September are Jesse Cole and Albert Bowers. And they were accomplices in the car, which was being driven by Henry Long. Now, he was jailed for 16 years and is not eligible for early release. Now, Labour passed this new Sentencing Act, and due to come into force on the 2nd of September, up to 6,000 offenders could be released early under this scheme. And now the Prime Minister has called a halt and said, no, this is not going to come in September, because we are going to have what he calls an urgent review. He says, no prisoners will be let out under this policy until we have conducted an urgent review and done everything we can to minimise the risk to the public. Now, the new Justice Secretary is Alex Norris, and he now was facing a race against time, really, to try and sort this out by September. Clearly, he appears to be given more time now. There was a law passed following this case, the Harper case, His widow campaigned for something that's been known as Harper's Law. Now, that created a new offence, which was basically saying that anybody who committed a crime, Harper's Law, yeah, a mandatory life sentence for killing an emergency worker while committing a crime. That was passed, Harper's Law it was called, but it's this sentencing act that is causing the problems here and bitter criticism of the plan to let serious offenders out early. In the House of Lords today, there were exchanges. The Lords is still sitting this week, even though the Commons isn't. A former Conservative Solicitor General, that is Lord Garnier, former Edward Garnier, who was Solicitor General in the Cameron government, said, what the hell is the government doing here? He suggested that there are a lot of women in prison who shouldn't be there, and non-violent offences, not so serious offences. He and other peers have today suggested that perhaps what the government really ought to be doing is getting out of prison some of the prisoners who are in for less serious offences, so that the people convicted of serious offences, not just murder or manslaughter, this was manslaughter in this case, rape, grooming gangs and so on, could be kept in prison for longer. The problem that Alex Norris is facing at the moment is that prison capacity in England and Wales, because we're talking about England and Wales here, not Scotland, is currently 97%. That is not a record, but it's pretty close to it. And so now the Prime Minister, who... as we've seen this week, as we're wanting to talk about cost of living measures, is also now taking charge and responding to this law and order crisis, the prisons crisis, and saying that he's instructed his team to put a pause on the changes that were due to start in September. So that is a major development on this story, and obviously in response to the furore over the proposed release of two of those responsible for PC Andrew Harper's death. And that was the plan was called an insult by his mother, deplorable by his widow. Conservatives, Priti Patel, who was Home Secretary at the time of the crime, said it was a travesty of justice. And the Shadow Justice Secretary, Nick Timothy, said the policy was a catastrophe.
0: John, thanks very much. More breaking news now. A drought has been declared in North Wales and the Upper Severn following weeks of dry weather. It's the first part of the UK to declare drought status this summer after record-breaking heat waves across the country. Let's talk to our climate reporter, Victoria Seabrook. Victoria, what does this definition of drought mean?
2: That's a good question, because there are multiple definitions of drought, and water companies and environmental regulators use it slightly differently, which is quite confusing. This is environmental drought that's been declared by Natural Resources Wales in two huge areas of North Wales. And environmental drought is determined by a number of factors, but what's caused it this time, which will come, I'm sure, as very little surprise, is just how dry it has been in July. So in Wales, they look like, well, the month is not out yet, but they're on course for potentially their driest July in nearly 190 years. Some areas have seen just 2% of the rainfall that you would expect for this month. And the whole of Wales is either in drought or in the stage before, which is called prolonged dry weather. And it's a similar picture in parts of England. While nowhere in England has been declared drought yet, there's also been prolonged dry weather there as well, so very much on a watch, and rainfall hovering at about 3% of what you would expect for the time of year. What have been the impacts? Well, many people will already be feeling the hosepipe ban. By this weekend, 23 million people will be affected by some form of water restriction. Now, that's not just confined to the areas in drought. Sometimes they don't exactly overlap, but it's also those areas that have seen a lot of dry weather, typically in the east and southern England. We've also seen wildfires that are fueled by this kind of dry weather. They might not be caused by it, but they can spread more quickly and burn more intensely. Farmers also affected by the prolonged dry weather, not just the drought, but that earlier stage that's still a worry for them. Some of them preparing to harvest early, some of them having to harvest their crops just to feed their livestock because there's nothing for those animals to eat in the fields because it's all turned yellow and brown. The water companies in those areas of Wales, in the north and the Upper Severn region, have said that reservoir levels are pretty healthy overall. So nothing immediately to worry about for people, but they are being urged to use water wisely, in their words. And now, with the heat as well, we've had three major heat waves this summer already, May, June and July. That contributes to the drought as well by sucking up moisture. Basically, hot air is thirstier and it kind of licks it off the ground and off the rivers. In terms of climate change, there hasn't actually been a proven link yet between climate change and drought, because drought, as I said earlier, it's so complicated. There's different ways of measuring it. It depends if you're looking at causes or effects, river levels, soil moisture, ground levels, things like that. So there's not been yet a proven link between a changing climate and the UK becoming more prone to drought. However, we do know that temperatures are warming are climbing as the climate changes in the UK. We are getting hotter temperatures, and that does contribute to drought. So two areas now declared, the first to topple of the UK in Wales, and with more hot weather on the way and potentially a dry August in some areas as well, water companies and regulators are keeping an eye on further areas in Wales and the east and south of England.
0: Victoria, thank you very much. Andy Burnham used his fourth day in charge to tell the country's pubs, clubs and live venues that their rates are to be cut. The new Prime Minister announced plans to slash the amount some hospitality firms pay by 20% from April next year. But the plans have already faced criticism. Kemi Badenoch delivered her own speech on the economy, where she called the Prime Minister's ambitions too small for Britain. More on that in a moment. First, though, let's take you through the details of the latest plan. The government says the business rate cut is expected to save the average pub £1,100 in next year's tax bill. The measure will benefit nearly 32,000 hospitality venues across the country. It'll cost £100 million a year, and the government says it'll be funded by reviewing reliefs on so-called anti-social businesses such as vape shops, as well as cracking down on businesses that sell through online marketplaces but don't pay proper tax. The cut will not apply to the largest live music venues in the country. We heard from the Prime Minister a little earlier.
3: This is a first step today, but it's an important step. I made this commitment in the Makerfield by-election because we're losing pubs. Pubs need to know that, you know, the cavalry is coming. You know, this is, to me, our heritage. It's working-class culture. Once pubs are gone, they don't come back. So we've just got to signal what support when we can. That's why I've made this early announcement. This is a significant cut to the business rates that pubs and other venues pay. It could make the difference for a number of venues that are struggling, and it was right to confirm it quickly because, as I say, so much good happens bringing communities together, and when these places are gone, you know, they don't come back, and we can't afford to lose anymore.
4: Obviously, it's the fourth such move in as many days. How are you going to fund this one, and are we looking at tax increases at all?
3: Well, this is funded from within a change to business rates because, you know, you can't see all businesses the same. Some do real good in communities, and this pub where we are today, right in the heart of the community here in Harlow, you know, bringing people together, met a older ladies mental health group. It's just a great thing that we still have places where people can come. But other businesses can cause social harm, so adult gaming centres on high streets can often bring real harm to communities. Then people will see the vape shops that often don't add much to community life and cause other issues too. So it's about developing a business rates regime where we really give incentives to support the businesses that bring benefits and look differently at those that cause social harm. And that's the change that we will bring through.
0: Well, the measure doesn't affect cafes, restaurants and hotels, something that has come as a disappointment to the Michelin star chef and owner of the Black Swan, Tommy Banks.
5: You always want to welcome any support for the industry, of course, but I just think this is just such a token gesture. It's a bit of a joke. We're looking at, it's worth between about £3 and £5 a day to a pub, which when we've got an industry that's absolutely on fire, we're losing net 4 properties a day. This is just not going to cut the mustard. And I'm really surprised that he's decided to target pubs and live venues, but not cafes, not restaurants, not hotels. Feels like any support should be hospitality-wide, really.
0: Well, the Conservative leader, Kemi Badenoch, also criticised the plans, accusing the Prime Minister of not having the right amount of ambition for the country.
6: Andy Burnham's ambitions for Britain are too small. Big problems need bigger, long-term solutions. Bus fares are expensive because fuel is expensive, energy is expensive, employment is expensive, regulation is expensive. Government has made nearly everything more expensive. But Andy Burnham's answer is to cap one price and send the bill somewhere else. But somewhere else is always someone else. A taxpayer, a business, a family. Someone will pay, and they will pay in higher taxes. Andy Burnham needs to tell us who will pay for those taxes. And if he won't, we should assume it will be the same people Labour always turn to when the sums don't add up. Working people, small businesses, the people who get up early, take risks, hire staff, and try to build something. He is behaving like he's still the mayor of Manchester. He is now the Prime Minister of the United Kingdom. He needs to start acting like it. When you're the mayor of Manchester, you are handed a big pot of someone else's money and you decide where to spend it. I'm sure this is great fun. It can make you very popular, but it is not the same as being Prime Minister. A mayor doesn't have to fund the army. A prime minister does.
0: Well, our political correspondent Alex Rogers has the latest from Westminster.
7: By announcing this blitz of cost of living policies, we had the £2 cap on bus fares, cutting VAT off electricity bills, and now this 20% cut off, on business rates for pubs and other venues. Labour will say that they are responding to what the public wants. Now, there is criticism from the Conservatives that they don't go far enough. Kemi Badenoch, who we were hearing from earlier, her party wants to abolish business rates altogether. And when you look at that speech, she was quite critical of Andy Burnham and the way that he's announced these policies. She took her aim at his character, saying, I'm sure he's a fun guy to hang out with. He still thinks he's the mayor of Greater Manchester and he just wants to make everyone happy. So I think her main thrust of her criticism is that he's announcing all of these policies without the proper funding behind them. I think she's also saying that he's focused too domestically, that he isn't paying enough attention to the wider challenges that Britain are facing around immigration, welfare spending, defence spending and hostile states like Russia and China. So she thinks this is all too small fry. Labour, though, will say that this is what people want. We've actually had a response to Kemi Badenoch's speech from the party. They say Andy Burnham is bringing back hope after Kemi Badenoch's Tory party nearly broke Britain. The new Prime Minister has taken immediate action to start giving families breathing space to help with the cost of living. This is just the start. The economy-crushing Tories haven't got a clue. So they will say there aren't massive sums involved in these policy giveaways so far. So they would say that's not irresponsible. It's a statement of intent and there will actually be more unveiled in the budget.
0: Meanwhile, a group of high-profile millionaires are urging the government to bring in a wealth tax. Football pundit Gary Lineker, the musician Brian Eno and screenwriter Richard Curtis are among 120 UK-based millionaires who've signed a letter to Andy Burnham. They're calling for a 2% levy on wealth above £10 million, which they say could raise £24 billion a year. In the letter, the group say, "We want you to tax us. We can afford it." We're not talking about higher taxes on those who get up and go to work for their income every day, but on the very richest whose income is derived from the wealth they hold. As we embrace this new road, please consider taxing us properly as our contribution to it. We love this country. It's time for a better Britain. It's time for everyone here to feel great Britain. It's time to tax us, the super rich. Well, a little earlier, Sky News spoke to one of the signatories, music producer and member of Patriotic Millionaires, Brian Eno.
8: Most of us who live in society, except apparently the very, very rich, realise that it isn't pleasant to live in a society where there are seriously disadvantaged people, where there's huge inequality. So even selfishly, we want to say it would be better if we paid more tax and if the conditions for ordinary people were better than they are now. I mean, we can see how disaffected people are by the way politics is going. We can see why people are looking for desperate solutions and why they're being driven to extremes. And it's because they realise the cards are stacked against them and in favour of the rich. So some of us, some of the rich are saying the cards don't have to be stacked that way. We want to pay more tax. We want things to be more equal.
0: You're watching Sky News Today. Coming up, we're going to tell you more about the Chief Constable of Greater Manchester who's apologised for not searching the Manchester attacker's phone when he was... The Chief Constable of Greater Manchester has apologised for not searching the Manchester synagogue assailant's phone when he was arrested before the attack last October. Sir Stephen Watson admitted officers had missed an opportunity to uncover evidence of Jihad al-Shami's extremist mindset before he went on his rampage. The apology came after a friend of his was jailed for life after pleading guilty to a separate terrorism offence. Mohammed Bashir was arrested last November for assisting a terror plot targeting the UK Defence Academy near Swindon. Weeks after scoping out the potential attack site, Jihad al-Shami committed the fatal knife attack at the Hebrew Park Heaton Synagogue in Manchester. These were the judge's sentencing remarks.
9: You are Manchester born and bred. You have not revealed what caused you to turn on the society that you had grown up in, gone to school and college in, worked in, and where your family was able to practice your religion in freedom and peace. Your interactions caught on video in the mosque on the 9th of August show two equally engaged and enthusiastic men planning an atrocity against a British military facility for religious and political reasons. Your example must stand as a warning to men who are attracted by this form of militant, violent and destructive Islam for religious or political reasons.
0: Well, this CCTV released by counter-terror police shows Bashir and the Manchester synagogue attacker, Jihad al-Shami, planning an attack. Bashir was charged with carrying out hostile reconnaissance on the academy with the man who went on to kill two men during the attack on Heaton Park Synagogue last October. The North of England correspondent Katie Barnfield is at Manchester Crown Court.
10: Well, this sentencing today was for Mohammed Bashir, who was a long-standing friend of Jihad al-Shami. They've been friends since at least 2023. And he was jailed for life with a minimum term of 17 years today for planning a separate terror attack with Jihad al-Shami 2 months before al-Shami went on to attack at the Heaton Park Synagogue alone. Police said the two men were both deeply anti-Semitic and that was their driving motivation. They'd been planning to target the UK Defence Academy in Swindon because they believed that it was being used to train Israeli Defence Forces soldiers. They even drove down to the base for reconnaissance on the 14th of August last year, the two of them, in al-Shami's black Kia Picanto, he would actually go on to use in the Manchester synagogue attack 2 months later. They conducted hostile reconnaissance when they were there. They even went inside the base as far as the reception area. Jihad al-Shami was making notes on his phone about security arrangements in a note entitled Espionage. The two of them had been in a WhatsApp group together that al-Shami had set up called Aspiring to the Ranks of the Elite, and they'd been sharing deeply anti-Semitic and extremist views in there. Bashir, we were told, had sent 2,000 messages to that group, including things like discussing martyrdom, and he was talking about restoring glory to Muslim lands by exterminating Jewish men and taking Jewish women as concubines. Of course, 2 months after they planned this separate attack. Jihad al-Shami attacked Manchester, the Manchester synagogue, the Heaton Park synagogue, alone. Two people were killed and he himself was shot dead by police, although police said that they accepted Mohammed Bashir was not involved in that attack. Now, this case has led to an apology from Greater Manchester Police, saying that now that this case is concluded, they can talk about their previous contact with Jihad al-Shami and that they believed they might have missed opportunities to stop him. It was only after the synagogue attack in October last year that police, counter-terror police, realised that Greater Manchester Police had two of Jihad al-Shami's phones that they had taken off him when he was arrested twice previously, once for breaching a non-molestation order and then again for rape. But at the time of those arrests, his handsets were not searched, and it turns out that those handsets had evidence on them of his plans with Mohammed Bashir to carry out a terror attack and had evidence of his extremist views. We've heard from Manchester Chief Constable Sir Stephen Watson. He has now apologised for this. He says it is clear that our not having reviewed the data available to us prior to the attack constitutes a missed opportunity. I am disappointed at the prospect of adding to the distress of all of those affected by the terrible events last October. For this, I am deeply sorry. And he clarifies that today was the first opportunity for him to give that information because these criminal proceedings had now concluded. Well, I'm joined now by Mark Levy, who's the Chief Executive of the Jewish Representative Council of Greater Manchester, and his father, Alan, is actually the Chair of Heaton Park Synagogue. Mark, just firstly, your response to that apology from Greater Manchester Police?
11: Well, first and foremost, our thoughts need to go to the families of those who were murdered on Yom Kippur, along with the individuals and those connected with them who have had life-changing injuries. Now, it's naturally going to be a sort of disappointment to the families, especially of Melvin and Adrian, to hear from the Chief Constable that there was a potential missed opportunity that could have led to this attack being foiled. But it's also imperative that at this stage we note that the community have faith in the Chief Constable, Sir Stephen Watson. He has been a wonderful friend to Jewish people across Greater Manchester since he assumed his role. And it is important that we let the independent investigation take its course. We note his apology and we will comment further once the report has been received. But it's important that the community at this stage also express our thanks to Greater Manchester Police for the extensive way in which they have sought to care and reassure our community during what is obviously an incredibly difficult time.
0: Time now to take a look at the weather.
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0: Tomorrow is going to be mainly dry, with heatwave conditions continuing in the southwest, but it will turn cooler and more unsettled this weekend. Most places looking fine and calm to end the afternoon, but the far north of Scotland will see patchy rain. More of the northwest will see a little rain overnight, along with strengthening winds. Elsewhere, it'll stay mostly dry and clear, especially warm in the south. England, Wales and the south of England looking dry tomorrow morning.
14: All Clear Travel Insurance proudly sponsors Sky News Weather.
0: You're watching Sky News Today, and drought has been declared in North Wales and the Upper Severn. We're going to talk more about it after this break.

0: conditions continuing in the southwest, but it will turn cooler and more unsettled this weekend. Most places looking fine and calm to end the afternoon, but the far north of Scotland will see patchy rain. More of the northwest will see a little rain overnight, along with strengthening winds. Elsewhere, it'll stay mostly dry and clear, especially warm in the south. England, Wales and the south of England looking dry tomorrow morning.
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0: You're watching Sky News today, and drought has been declared in North Wales and the Upper Severn. We're going to talk more about it after this break.

0: Let's return to one of our top stories. And a drought has been declared in North Wales and the Upper Severn following weeks of dry weather. It is the first part of the UK to declare drought status this summer after record-breaking heat waves across the country. Well, I'm joined now by Dr. Mike Rivington, a senior climate scientist at James Hutton Institute. Good to get your thoughts today. We saw this warm weather coming, didn't we? Are you surprised that we are now in a period of drought?
1: Not at all, Jane. I think the writing's been on the wall for quite a while now that with the heat waves we've been experiencing and the weather patterns that we've been seeing coming through, that this drought declaration is not a surprise, and I suspect it will be the first of several across the rest of the UK.
0: What do we believe is causing this particular spell?
1: Well, I think what we're seeing is really the first sort of manifestations of climate change. We've been projecting these sort of things for quite a long period of time now, and the heat waves we've been experiencing have been projected for quite a long time. So really what we're seeing in terms of the changes in our climate is just really this is the manifestation of that. I think it's been accentuated by the lack of rainfall and high temperatures, and that's what's causing sort of the water scarcity, in that with higher temperatures, you still get high rates of evapotranspiration, or loss of water from any sort of surfaces, the soils from the vegetation. So there is basically just less water in the system for use by agriculture that's going into rivers and topping up reservoirs. So there is just less water available for our natural systems.
0: For people who've got gardens, the impact of a hosepipe ban, which is now coming in really large parts of the country, is going to start being felt. But of course, for farming, this is a lot more serious than the geraniums in your front garden wilting, isn't it?
1: Absolutely. And I think this is going to have quite sort of serious consequences as we go through the rest of the summer, and the increasingly high risks of reduced yields from many different crops, particularly crops that are highly reliant on water. There may be less water available for irrigation purposes. Abstractions may be banned by water companies. And also bear in mind that we're in a period of El Nino, which will be impacting food production all around the world, and that this in itself was likely to have impacts on food availability and risks of higher food prices. So this is all sort of happening, a combination of different events all around the world. And as I say, what we're seeing now in terms of the impacts in Wales, it could equally be other parts of the United Kingdom. Our weather is, as we know, very variable. I happen to know that the northwest of Scotland has been very wet up until very recently. So there's a sort of a slightly random element as to where these severe impacts are happening. There's also wildfires occurring in the Cairngorms at the moment. I witnessed it myself. I drove past it fairly recently. And these sort of events are just going to become more frequent as we go over the next coming years and decades because of climate change.
0: We've seen the very extreme increases in temperature in Mediterranean countries, of course, and wildfires just most recently in Spain, as well as a number of other countries, including loss of life. Do you think that those kind of scenarios are going to become more common here? Do you think we're going to start possibly seeing loss of life here from these kind of events?
1: Yeah, I do think that is a serious concern. There have been some wildfires in the past. Last year we had the what was termed the first mega wildfire at the Carbridge-Darver area in northeast Scotland. And it was only because of a change in sort of weather conditions that managed to divert the fire away from areas of habitation. And I do have serious concerns for those people. Fire and rescue services are having to go out in very hot conditions to try and deal with these fires. And our research has shown that in the future, these sort of wildfires are going to become more frequent and more severe. So the challenges of dealing them, they're going to get harsher. So yes, I do have real concerns for the well-being of the fire and rescue services having to deal with it, but also the higher risks of respiratory illnesses because of higher levels of smoke in the atmosphere.
0: It's hard for humans, clearly, but will nature adapt, do you think, to this change?
1: That is one of my biggest concerns, Jane, is that nature can adapt to one-off type events. So if these sort of events are infrequent, maybe occurring once in every sort of 10, 12 years, then yes, nature can adapt. But ask the question, what happens if this happens next spring, this time next year? Can our natural ecosystems recover from those sort of shocks? And I do not believe that some of them will. If we have no water flowing down rivers, then the aquatic systems will not function and may not be able to recover. So this is a serious concern for me in terms of what the frequency of these sort of events are going to be in the future. And all indications are at the moment they are going to become more frequent, and that you're asking exactly the right question. Can our nature, our natural ecosystems recover from these? And that is quite a large unknown.
0: Pretty gloomy. Dr. Mike Rivington, Senior Climate Scientist at the James Hutton Institute. Thank you. Well, from drought to a warning that the UK could end up facing winters that see temperatures plummet as low as minus 20 degrees. It might be hard to imagine in the current heat wave, but scientists in Greenland are assessing the latest impact of the heat there, melting icebergs on the world's climate. Our science and technology editor Tom Clark's been there to see for himself and sent this report.
2: The Greenland ice sheet is unimaginably vast, seven times the size of the UK and in places 2.5 kilometres thick. And like everywhere else in the Arctic, due to global warming, the ice sheet is melting increasingly quickly.
3: This solar panel, when we installed the station in April, was at the ice surface.
4: Whoa, so you're telling me in 3 months, basically, the glacier has melted by that much?
3: Yeah.
2: But that's not why these teams of scientists are braving Greenland's cold, inhospitable ice sheet. They're here to predict how it threatens to bring similar conditions as this to where we live, carried on a flood of meltwater.
4: Every trickle, every stream up on the ice sheet all comes together into one river, this river. And just looking at it, you can understand how in a big melt year, up to 500 billion tonnes of water can flood off the Greenland ice sheet and out into the sea.
2: So much water, in fact, it might be messing with something, wait for it, called the Atlantic Meridional Overturning Circulation, or AMOC. The AMOC is like a giant heat-driven conveyor belt of water. Salty water flows north from the tropics, warming the climate around Northern Europe and the UK. As it reaches the Arctic, the water cools, sinks, and begins a slow journey south again. But there's now good evidence the AMOC is slowing down, some experts predicting a fast approaching tipping point that shuts off the currents, keeping Europe warm. Why? Well, the prime suspect is fresh water flooding off Greenland's ice sheet, acting like a giant liquid spanner in the works of the AMOC. The more Greenland melts, the more the current slows.
4: And we end up with a climate, in wintertime at least, in northwest Europe that's similar to Greenland, minus 20 in London in the winter.
2: The stakes couldn't be higher, but scientists and their computer models don't all agree on the future of the AMOC. What they need is better data on how fast Greenland goes from ice to ocean.
4: This glacier, it's like a vast tongue of ice. It must be at least a couple of kilometres across. And that's just one of more than 900 large glaciers coming off the Greenland ice sheet. And there are thousands more smaller ones.
2: This team of scientists we're with is one of several heading out onto those glaciers this summer to get that much-needed data on Greenland's melting. Trialling a network of stations on the ice sheet that use seismic sensors to listen to water running deep below the glacier. And instruments they've built like this cryo egg that can track the flow of water through subglacial streams hidden within the ice.
3: Temperature increases this much, we know this much ice will melt. Does that then go straight out underneath the ice and down to the ocean? Or does it get stored and take a little longer to be released? And that's what CryoEgg can tell us.
2: It's science on the edge. Dropping instruments into these tunnels of meltwater called moulins takes experience. One slip and there's little chance of escape. It's complicated science in a challenging environment, to say the least. but it will help make our future a little less uncertain. Tom Clark, Sky News in Greenland.
0: Now, oil prices have climbed back above $100 a barrel for the first time since May. Houthi attacks on Saudi ships in the Red Sea mean that vessels are having to turn around and potentially make much longer journeys, causing disruption to global oil supplies. The consequences are being felt across financial markets as higher energy-led inflation risks not only economic growth, but also the prospect of raising interest rates. Our military analyst, Sean Bell, is here to explain.
5: So it's day 145. It's actually week 21 of President Trump's six-week war in Iran. Ever since the 17th of June, when the ceasefire was signed, there was a hope that we'd be moving towards a peaceful solution. But after 12 nights of continuous strikes by America, it feels like an eruption into a full-scale war. Now, the latest now is that the Houthis are threatening vessels, Saudi Arabian vessels, across the Bab al-Mandab Straits. Now, it is worth remembering that the Red Sea and this route here is one that's been used. It travels about 12% of global trade. About 30% of container vessels go through that route. And unlike the Strait of Hormuz, there's only way out of the Persian Gulf is via that. Whereas for the Red Sea, you can go up north to the Suez Canal or down through the Bab al-Mandab Straits. Now, one of the reasons that the global shipping use that is quite a neat shortcut to get through. The challenge, of course, if you close the Bab al-Mandab Straits, you've got to go round the Horn of Africa, which might look a bit inconvenient, but it actually adds about 4,000 miles to the journey, and therefore about 2 weeks for each of the ships to make it round. Not only does that mean there's reduced shipping available, but it also increased the costs. Of course, part of that, of course, is it's largely inconvenient. But the real question here is, so why is the Houthis actually targeting Saudi Arabian ships only? Well, part of the answer lies in that, is that Saudi Arabia has realised that its exports are crucially dependent on the Strait of Hormuz. So back in the 80s, it built a pipeline, 1,200 kilometres pipeline, across to the west, to the port of Yanbu, which allows it to offload its oil, crude oil exports, into there. Now, the challenge there, of course, is that they put it into very large crude vessels, up to 250,000 tonnes. And the challenge with those is that they're too heavy. They've got too low a draft. They can't actually go north through the Suez Canal. They've got a draft of lower than 66 feet. So whilst they may not be dependent anymore on the Strait of Hormuz, they are dependent on the Bab al-Mandab Straits. One of the reasons that Iran is doing this is because in the past, if America was striking Iran, it was striking military targets across the Middle East. But now, what it's this targeting of Saudi vessels has got nothing to do with the military. It's clearly making a play against global energy markets because it knows how vulnerable President Trump is to the price of oil. As we've been reporting, that's gone above $100 for the first time. The second issue, of course, that's been in the news, there's lots of threats coming out from President Trump. He's particularly nervous about rising US casualties and the length of this conflict just drifting on. He didn't want to be part of forever wars. And he's trying to compare the Iran war with lots of other wars, such as the Vietnam War, with the number of dead and also the casualties. But the other thing he's trying to do is blame Iran for the US military casualties and justifying increasing the tempo of operations to avenge their death. Now, of course, part of that plays well potentially into the domestic audience, but as a military guy, unfortunately, it lacks any credent logic. The harsh reality is that the US have suffered 18 military deaths so far in the conflict. Those military service personnel, like myself, they serve their country, they serve their president, they put their lives at risk, and if necessary, they pay the ultimate sacrifice. Whereas for Iran, over 3,500 people they claim have been killed so far in the war. Many of those will be civilians, including 120 children that were at the Menab school. And Iran also claims that ever since the ceasefire was signed on the 17th, that actually 50 people have died, over 50 have died, and over 5,500 have been injured. So the fact remains, if President Trump is using the death of service personnel to justify an escalation in the conflict, the reality is that gives a green light to Iran to try to actually expand the conflict quite significantly, potentially beyond the geography of the Middle East. The harsh reality here is President Trump probably expected the conflict to be short and sharp and decisive. The trouble is with wars, they inevitably have unintended consequences. The difficulty here is very difficult to see that further military action will help President Trump achieve his strategic objectives. The delay is, the challenge, of course, is that it will simply delay negotiations and potentially an increase in casualties, not only military.
0: Sean, thanks very much. You're watching Sky News Today. Coming up, we're going to hear about business rates reliefs for pubs and clubs. But what about restaurants? We're going to be talking to the Michelin star chef, Tom Kerridge.

0: Now, the Chancellor has pledged to back British business after Andy Burnham used his fourth day in charge to tell the country's pubs, clubs and live venues that their rates are going to be cut. Andy Burnham announced plans to slash the amount some hospitality firms pay by 20% from April next year. The plans have already faced criticism from Kemi Badenoch, delivering her own speech on the economy. She said that the Prime Minister's ambitions were too small for Britain. Well, let's get the thoughts of the Michelin star chef Tom Kerridge, who joins me now. And Tom, you fought hard for the hospitality industry to get more help from the government. What do you make of these new plans from Andy Burnham?
1: Okay, it's kind of, I have mixed feelings on it in terms of it's not enough. It's not a significant amount. On average, it's about £1,500 per pub over the year, which is relatively insignificant. But it will help. It will help some of those much smaller, small independent spaces. The positive and the big thing about it is that it's day four and it's a conversation that hospitality is absolutely then obviously dropping in to Cabinet and Treasury and understanding about how to rebuild, how to grow, how to support sectors, what to do. This is what we would hope is a starting point for hospitality being recognised. Having met Andy Burnham a number of times and knowing the background and his understanding of city centres and cultural spaces, this is clearly an understanding of going, pubs and clubs and music venues are the kind of, they lend to that beating heartbeat, that kind of social interaction, that generational excitement that cities have. That when you have the cities and villages and spaces and businesses that have hospitality that works, other businesses drop into it and grow with it. It's a starting point. It means the conversation is moving forward. It's not the reduction in VAT. That we won't give up on that. That is something that we are absolutely pushing for, where we want VAT to be dropped down for hospitality into around 10%, very similar to the rest of Europe. So, the campaign of That's the Problem is just trying to drive that awareness and to try and drive that forward. But this is a good conversational starting point. It opens the door a little bit to go, you can clearly see that hospitality matters. This is the thing that's going to make the difference. But I do understand why restaurateurs, I have restaurants, spaces are going, listen, we all have the same costs, we all have the same problems.
0: What do you think about that fact that it is just, it's pubs and it's clubs and live music and it's not restaurants and cafes and hotels? And you could think that in small towns and villages, they might have a coffee shop and there might be a pub. A lot of them will only have one or the other, won't they? So what about those poor cafe owners?
1: Yeah, those are the businesses that are being hit. And the issues that the costs that have dropped into hospitality are across the board. It doesn't matter whether it's a pub or a neighbourhood restaurant or it's a coffee shop or a music venue. The food inflation, the utility bills inflation, the national insurance wages, the minimum wages, and the business rates, they've all dropped into those businesses. They're all kind of like, they're equal pressures that put on those businesses. But pubs are slightly separate when it comes to the calculation of the business rates. They work in a slightly different manner, but it just goes to show that the way that business rates are calculated are not fit for purpose and need to be revisited across the whole sector and the whole understanding. What I do find quite interesting is the point where how the money for this is going to be raised. It's in the grand scheme of things, it's not a great deal of money. It's £100 million as opposed to a VAT cut, which we're looking for, which is considerably more. But it was the conversation, was it being counterbalanced by the business, the taxable tax deductions or the tax rates that happen on places like vape shops will be higher, whereas pubs will be lower. So what it is a conversation. If actually, I think it's a bigger social viewpoint of where you're going. What delivers into society, like on one side, is a vape shop, is it worthy? Does it bring anything into society and communities? Possibly not. And then do pubs? Yes, they do. So things that are bad for society or not necessarily offering anything positive, they will get taxed more. Things that are great for society.

0: they will get better tax breaks. Now, if that's a viewpoint that goes moving forward, then I'm all for it.
1: What about those who would argue, though, that hospitality here is being favoured, you know, exceptionalism in a way? I suppose you'd also think of that small town. There might be a butcher on the high street. There might be a small grocer's. They would say, hang on, why should we be lumped in with vape shops? Why should we not get these kind of benefits? We're just as important to this local community as the pub is.
0: Yeah, no, I completely agree. Retail is up against it and up against it hugely. Our hospitality does operate on a very different scale from VAT in perspective. It is taxed higher than retail. There is nothing that we claim back. Any product that comes in, you can't claim VAT back on it, whereas some products you can. I think hairdressers and beauty operate very similar to hospitality with the same sort of issue. It's a service industry. But yes, retail, it absolutely is up against it. And the problem that we have with retail is that when you see those towns that are decimated and places becoming tired and shop fronts that are absolutely empty, when it comes to rejuvenation, the first thing that goes into it is hospitality. The town planner drawings are always of pubs, clubs, bars, restaurants, places that are opening that attract social communities. When social communities start thriving and being there, then butchers, then greengrocers, then all of those places, they can also grow and thrive as well. And when those places become cultural, like hubs of thriving activity, Tom, that's when other businesses join us.
1: We're going to leave it there. We're out of time, but lovely to talk to you. Tom Kerridge, thank you very much for joining us on Sky.

0: Hello, you're watching Sky News Today with me, Jane Sacker. It's 4 o'clock. These are the headlines. The Prime Minister says he will pause the prison early release scheme that was due to start in September. After weeks of dry weather, a drought is declared across a large part of Wales. The price of oil hits $100 a barrel for the first time since May as the US continues to attack Iran. An apology from Greater Manchester Police for failing to search the Manchester synagogue assailant's phone when he was arrested before the attack last October. It came as one of his associates, described as a committed jihadist, was jailed for life for planning to cause bloodshed at a British military base. And from minus 20 winters to scorching summers, a special report from Greenland as Sky News goes on the trail of the UK's temperature extremes. Hello, good afternoon. The Prime Minister, Andy Burnham, has announced he will put a pause on the plan for the early release of prisoners that was due to start in September. It comes as the new Prime Minister said he'd be reviewing the scheme that would see inmates eligible for early release to ease prison overcrowding. Yesterday, the widow of PC Andrew Harper said it was deplorable that two of her husband's killers could be freed early after serving just half their sentences. This is what Andy Burnham had to say today. Keeping the public safe will always be my top priority. I'm working closely with the new Justice Secretary and have instructed my team to put a pause on the changes that were due to start in September. No prisoners will be let out under this policy until we've conducted an urgent review and done everything we can to minimise the risk to the public. Where changes are needed, we will not hesitate to make them. Before the announcement, the trade union representing prison governors warned that the entire criminal justice system is being placed at risk by the high number of inmates. The Prison and Governors Association's blaming a failure to act by successive governments. Their statement says the Prison Governors Association's repeatedly warned that the entire criminal justice system is being placed at risk by the continuing prison capacity crisis. We've raised these concerns with successive governments and political party leaders, warning that prisons were dangerously close to running out of space and that failure to act would have serious consequences for public safety and the effective operation of the justice system. Those warnings were clear, consistent, and repeatedly communicated by those with direct responsibility for running prisons. Yet once again, as was the case in 2024, there is a risk that this crisis becomes a political football rather than an opportunity for meaningful and constructive reform. Well, let's cross live to Westminster and our chief political correspondent, John Craig. And John, the Prisoners Officers Association were hearing there, talking about their concerns. And now plans to release these prisoners being put on hold is going to create a certain amount of chaos in prisons over the coming weeks and months.
1: Well, the problem the government faces is that prison capacity in England and Wales, and this early release policy is just applying in England and Wales, not Scotland. Prison capacity is 97% at the moment. That is not quite a record. It has been slightly higher than that. But when David Lammy was bringing in this sentencing act that came into force, the judicial to come into force in September, he warned about running out of prison places. Now, this U-turn, if you like, or possible U-turn, because, of course, we await the outcome of the review that the Prime Minister has ordered the Justice Secretary, the new Justice Secretary, Alex Norris, to carry out. This comes after the harrowing and disturbing, distressing case of PC Andrew Harper. Now, he was just 28 years old in 2019 when he was killed, when he was dragged along the road, a country road in Berkshire, for more than a mile by a car. He got his foot caught in a tow rope, a tow bar, and a rope attached to it. Dragged along for more than a mile. He'd gone to investigate the theft of a quad bike. Now, what happened was, in 2020, two young men who'd been 17 when the crime was committed, they were Jesse Cole and Albert Bowers, they were sentenced to 13 years by the court. And of course, it's their release, a possible early release, that has caused this row and this review. Now, the driver of the car was Henry Long. Now, he was jailed for 16 years. He is not eligible for early release. But the mother of PC Harper got a letter from the Ministry of Justice. That's how all this became public, warning that these two young men were likely to be released. Then his widow said that it was deplorable. She was in a very emotional statement yesterday. And the Prime Minister has clearly decided that this policy needs a completely fresh look. He's not just reviewing this one case, he's reviewing the whole policy. The Sentencing Act that became an act earlier this year was due to come into force on the 2nd of September. That's less than 6 weeks away. And now the PM is saying, well, that's now not going to happen, because he says he's instructed his team to put a pause on the changes that were due to start in September. And in a pretty tough statement, he says, no prisoners will be let out under this policy until we've conducted an urgent review and done everything we can to minimise risk to the public. Now, this new policy doesn't affect this Harper case, but of course opposition politicians have been complaining about rapists, other violent criminals, grooming gang leaders and so on being possibly eligible for early release. So we've got a major statement here, a review and a possible U-turn on the way over such a controversial policy, this policy of some prisoners being released just halfway through their sentence.
0: John, thank you very much. A drought has been declared in North Wales and the Upper Severn following weeks of dry weather. It's the first part of the UK to declare drought status this summer after record-breaking heat waves across the country. It's been declared in North and South Gwynedd, Anglesey, Dee, Clwyd and Upper Severn. Let's talk to our climate reporter, Victoria Seabrook. And Victoria, is this going to be a picture of summers to come in the UK, do we think?
2: Well, this is certainly a picture of what else might be on the way for other parts of the UK this summer. In terms of what's going to happen in the future and with our climate changing, actually, there's not been a link yet proven between climate change and an increased likelihood of drought in the UK. And that's just because drought is so complicated. There are so many different factors that contribute to it. It's wind, weather, temperature, but also how we use water, how we conserve it, that kind of thing. So it's quite complicated. We don't know if it's going to become more likely overall in the future, but certainly these regions are the first to officially be declared in drought status this summer, and it's very likely that others will follow suit after prolonged periods of heat and dry weather across much of Britain. So for Wales, in July, they're on course to have their driest July in potentially nearly 190 years. Obviously, the month is not quite out yet. And in parts of Wales and England, they've seen rainfall at about just 2 or 3% of what you would expect for this time of year. On top of that, of course, the heat waves, three major heat waves already that just suck moisture out of the land, out of the rivers. And that's why drought has been declared in these regions, is because of the hot weather and the lack of rainfall and how that's actually starting to impact the land, including by wildfires, drying out the vegetation, making fires more likely to spread, burn much more intensely. And we've seen these major fires in Wales as well as in England in recent weeks. Other impacts, well, farmers around the country are worried about having to harvest their crops early, also potentially to harvest them in order to feed their livestock, because there's nothing for them to graze on because the fields have turned yellow and brown as they respond to this dry and hot weather affecting much of the country, not just those regions in drought. So these are the first two that have toppled in the UK this summer, but certainly regulators are keeping a very close eye on other regions, particularly in eastern and southern England.
0: Victoria, thank you. We're back to politics now, and Andy Burnham has told the country's pubs, clubs and live venues that their rates are to be cut. The new Prime Minister announced plans to slash the amount that some hospitality firms pay by 20% from April next year. Let's take you through the details of the plan. The government says the business rate cut is expected to save the average pub around £1,100 in next year's tax bill. The measure will benefit nearly 32,000 hospitality venues across the country. It'll cost around £100 million a year, and the government says it'll be funded by reviewing reliefs on so-called anti-social businesses, such as vape shops, as well as cracking down on businesses that sell through online marketplaces but don't pay the proper tax. The cut will not apply to the largest live music venues in the country. We heard from the Prime Minister earlier.
3: This is a first step today, but it's an important step. I made this commitment in the Makerfield by-election because we're losing pubs. Pubs need to know that, you know, the cavalry is coming. This is, to me, our heritage. It's working-class culture. Once pubs are gone, they don't come back. So we've just got to signal what support, when we can. That's why I've made this early announcement. This is a significant cut to the business rates that pubs and other venues pay. It could make the difference for a number of venues that are struggling, and it was right to confirm it quickly because, as I say, so much good happens bringing communities together, and when these places are gone, you know, they don't come back, and we can't afford to lose anymore.
4: Obviously, it's the fourth such move in as many days. How are you going to fund this one, and are we looking at tax increases at all?
3: Well, this is funded from within a change to business rates because, you know, you can't see all businesses the same. Some do real good in communities, and this pub where we are today, right in the heart of the community here in Harlow, you know, bringing people together, met a older ladies mental health group. It's just a great thing that we still have places where people can come. But other businesses can cause social harm, so adult gaming centres on high streets can often bring real harm to communities. Then people will see the vape shops that often don't add much to community life and cause other issues too. So it's about developing a business rates regime where we really give incentives to support the businesses that bring benefits and look differently at those that cause social harm. And that's the change that we will bring through.
0: Well, a business and economics correspondent Paul Kelso has the latest.
5: After electricity bills and bus fares, boozers, pubs are the latest to benefit from Andy Burnham's tax-cutting, fare-capping first week in power. Pubs, clubs and music venues will benefit from a 20% cut to their business rates from next April. Now, business rates are the way that premises, bricks and mortar premises, companies that operate from them, often on our high streets, contribute to local services, but they are hugely contentious. They're based on the value of the property, and that property gets revalued every 3 years. Now, the last time it happened, it increased values by around 30% on average for a pub. It was the first time it had happened since before COVID. There was a big jump, and despite previous Chancellor cutting the rate of tax paid on the value of that property, it still pushed bills much higher. Now, Rachel Reeves did act. She capped any increase at 15% for most pubs, and then she froze that for another 2 years to try and deal with the complaints of the industry that this was another hammer blow to hospitality, particularly in high streets and town centres and communities where pubs really matter. This 20% cut will come on top, and the government is now saying it will save about £1,100 for the average pub. It is the case that some will end up paying less than they were before the last revaluation, but it's far from the only issue facing the hospitality industry, and many want more. They want the VAT to be cut further. They're particularly exercised about the increase Rachel Reeves introduced on national insurance payments, saying it's made employment harder, particularly employment of young people. So it's welcome to the industry. It's not going to be the end of calls for hospitality to get a fairer break when it comes to taxes to allow the industry to thrive. It also passes a headache to John Healey, the Chancellor. In 3 days, Andy Burnham has pledged £1.5 billion in what he says are temporary spending measures, but all of them are incredibly hard to reverse. And when it comes to the budget in April, it is John Healey who, like the rest of us at the end of the night, are going to have to settle the tab.
0: Well, the measure doesn't affect cafes, restaurants and hotels, something that's come as a disappointment to the Michelin star chef and owner of the Black Swan, Tommy Banks.
6: You always want to welcome any support for the industry, of course, but I just think this is just such a token gesture. It's a bit of a joke. We're looking at, it's worth between about £3 and £5 a day to a pub Which, when we've got an industry that's absolutely on fire, we're losing net 4 properties a day. This is just not going to cut the mustard. And I'm really surprised that he's decided to target pubs and live venues, but not cafes, not restaurants, not hotels. Feels like any support should be hospitality-wide, really.
0: Well, the Conservative leader, Kemi Badenoch, also criticised the plans, accusing the Prime Minister of not having the right amount of ambition for the country.
7: Andy Burnham's ambitions for Britain are too small. Big problems need bigger, long-term solutions. Bus fares are expensive because fuel is expensive, energy is expensive, employment is expensive, regulation is expensive. Government has made nearly everything more expensive. But Andy Burnham's answer is to cap one price and send the bill somewhere else. But somewhere else is always someone else. A taxpayer, a business, a family. Someone will pay, and they will pay in higher taxes. Andy Burnham needs to tell us who will pay for those taxes. And if he won't, we should assume it will be the same people Labour always turn to when the sums don't add up. Working people, small businesses, the people who get up early, take risks, hire staff, and try to build something. He is behaving like he's still the mayor of Manchester. He is now the Prime Minister of the United Kingdom. He needs to start acting like it. When you're the mayor of Manchester, you are handed a big pot of someone else's money and you decide where to spend it. I'm sure this is great fun. It can make you very popular, but it is not the same as being Prime Minister. A mayor doesn't have to fund the army. A Prime Minister does.
0: Our political correspondent Alex Rogers has more from Westminster.
8: By announcing this blitz of cost of living policies, we had the £2 cap on bus fares, cutting VAT off electricity bills, and now this 20% cut off, on business rates for pubs and other venues. Labour will say that they are responding to what the public wants. Now, there is criticism from the Conservatives that they don't go far enough. Kemi Badenoch, who we were hearing from earlier, her party wants to abolish business rates altogether. And when you look at that speech, she was quite critical of Andy Burnham and the way that he's announced these policies. She took her aim at his character, saying, I'm sure he's a fun guy to hang out with. He still thinks he's the mayor of Greater Manchester and he just wants to make everyone happy. So I think her main thrust of her criticism is that he's announcing all of these policies without the proper funding behind them. I think she's also saying that he's focused too domestically, that he isn't paying enough attention to the wider challenges that Britain are facing around immigration, welfare spending, defence spending and hostile states like Russia and China. So she thinks this is all too small fry. Labour, though, will say that this is what people want. We've actually had a response to Kemi Badenoch's speech from the party. They say Andy Burnham is bringing back hope after Kemi Badenoch's Tory party nearly broke Britain. The new Prime Minister has taken immediate action to start giving families breathing space to help with the cost of living. This is just the start. The economy-crushing Tories haven't got a clue. So they will say there aren't massive sums involved in these policy giveaways so far. So they would say that's not irresponsible. It's a statement of intent, and there will actually be more unveiled in the budget.
0: Meanwhile, a group of high-profile millionaires are urging the government to bring in a wealth tax. Football pundit Gary Lineker, the musician Brian Eno and the screenwriter Richard Curtis are among 120 UK-based millionaires who've signed a letter to Andy Burnham. They're calling for a 2% levy on wealth above £10 million, which they say could raise £24 billion a year. In the letter, the group say, "We want you to tax us. We can afford it." We're not talking about higher taxes on those who get up and go to work for their income every day, but on the very richest whose income is derived from the wealth they hold. As we embrace this new road, please consider taxing us properly as our contribution to it. We love this country. It's time for a better Britain. It's time for everyone here to feel Great Britain. It's time to tax us, the super rich. Well, a little earlier, we spoke to one of the signatories, a music producer and member of Patriotic Millionaires, Brian Eno.
9: Most of us who live in society, except apparently the very, very rich, realise that it isn't pleasant to live in a society where there are seriously disadvantaged people, where there's huge inequality. So even selfishly, we want to say it would be better if we paid more tax and if the conditions for ordinary people were better than they are now. I mean, we can see how disaffected people are by the way politics is going. We can see why people are looking for desperate solutions and why they're being driven to extremes. And it's because they realize the cards are stacked against them and in favor of the rich. So some of us, some of the rich are saying the cards don't have to be stacked that way. We want to pay more tax. We want things to be more equal.
0: This is Sky News Today. Coming up, the Chief Constable of Greater Manchester has apologised for not examining the Manchester Synagogue attacker's phone when he was previously arrested.
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1: The Chief Constable of Greater Manchester has apologised for not examining the Manchester Synagogue attacker's phone when he was previously arrested. More on that in a moment, but we're going to cross to Caroline Levitt at the White House for a press briefing.
2: To celebrate their second consecutive World Series championship. Tomorrow night, the president will attend the White House Correspondents Association dinner round two, celebrating free speech and the First Amendment alongside all of you, members of the media. The president looks forward to finishing what he started before a despicable assassination attempt derailed the original event back in April, as we all know. And I encourage everyone watching tomorrow night to tune in for what promises to be a very entertaining and memorable evening. Looking ahead to next week, on Monday, President Trump will travel to Michigan to deliver remarks on the economy. On Tuesday afternoon, the president will deliver a tribute honoring the life and legacy of his dear friend, Senator Lindsey Graham, at the National Cathedral. And next Friday, the president will host the 13th cabinet meeting of this term at Camp David, which will be a lot of fun and something different for the cabinet to experience together. Turning now to the economy. A little more than a year after President Trump signed the working families tax cuts into law, this historic legislation continues to deliver on its promise, unleashing a genuine boom for American workers, families, and small businesses. The numbers speak for themselves. This was the biggest tax refund season in American history, with the average refund exceeding $3,400, an 11% increase over the last year. American families and workers claimed $82 billion in direct tax relief, and 97% of filers received a tax cut. More than 29 million workers claimed no tax on overtime. More than 35 million seniors claimed no tax on Social Security. And nearly 8 million workers claimed no tax on tips. Thanks to the other pro-growth provisions in the working families tax cuts, like making the 20% small business tax deduction permanent and delivering 100% expensing for new factories, equipment, and research, the Trump administration is setting up American manufacturers and workers to thrive like never before. Just this week, the National Association of Manufacturers, which is the largest manufacturing association in the country, released a detailed report showing exactly how these tax cuts are driving investment, job creation, innovation, and long-term growth in all 50 states. In fact, I'd like to take a moment to highlight just a few of the real American businesses that this law is helping. Pivot Manufacturing in Arizona made the largest equipment purchase in company history after the Trump tax cuts gave them the long-term certainty to invest with confidence. Winton Machine Company in Georgia is on pace for the best year in its history. Ketchy Inc. in North Carolina was able to purchase new machinery and expand its workforce by 25%. And Jergens in Ohio expanded its brand new facility to increase production. And they're also paying their workers even more thanks to the no tax on overtime provision. These are not just great statistics. These are American businesses with the confidence to grow, hire, and invest right here at home rather than offshoring their jobs. And a business opening or expanding in this country means more opportunity and higher wages for American workers. It means a chance for the American dream for young families, and it means restoring the belief that we can make and build things right here at home. This is what President Trump promised, and it's exactly what he is delivering with the help of Republicans in Congress. Democrats throw around the word affordability a lot, but when they had the chance to vote for the largest middle-class tax cuts in history, they refused. If Democrats got their way, it would have meant the largest tax increase in history, $4 trillion. 90% of Americans would have seen their taxes go up, and it would have been a complete disaster for our economy. That's the Democrat solution to, quote, affordability. It is raising your taxes. So I hope the press will cover more of the massive success stories resulting from the working families' tax cuts and point out that every single Democrat on Capitol Hill voted against every single common sense provision that put more money back into the pockets of the American people. Finally, on the energy front, after this briefing, President Trump will participate in a historic ratepayer protection pledge event at the EPA headquarters down the street. The president will expand the ratepayer protection pledge to governors, state legislatures, developers, and power providers to ensure that everyone involved in building and powering data centers pays their own way instead of passing those costs on to hardworking families. The president will be joined by Energy Secretary Chris Wright, EPA Administrator Lee Zeldin, and several governors who have already signed on to this pledge. And it has already proven to be remarkably successful. Nearly 200 additional stakeholders have signed on since it was first announced, including utilities, data center developers, public power authorities, co-ops, and state governors. As a result, the pledge now covers 80% of all the power delivered to American homes and businesses. President Trump's bold leadership is turning data centers from a source of concern into engines of growth and opportunity for communities across this country, all while cementing America's dominance over China in the global AI race. The president is ensuring the American people are never left footing the bill so private companies can benefit. Instead, President Trump is leveraging the data center boom to deliver real, tangible benefits for working families and small businesses. So we have a busy day here. Rest assured, I'll take some questions. And here in our new media seat, we have Cam from Town Hall. Cam, thank you for being here. Why don't you kick us off today?
3: Thank you. Two quick questions. One on Congress. First off, Speaker Mike Johnson passed a continuing resolution earlier this week. John Thune has said he wants to have a work with Democrats to find a way to fund the government. What is the White House's stance on the best way to keep the government funded?
2: Well, the White House's stance is that the government needs to be funded. This president and Republicans on Capitol Hill from both chambers, as you just mentioned, the House and the Senate Republicans want to keep the government open. We want to work together to find ways to do that. And the White House will continue to have discussions with Senate leadership on the best path forward. I don't want to get ahead of those conversations. But the most important thing for the American people to know is that this president and this White House wants the government to remain open, unlike the Democrats in this town who have been acting as obstructionists. We've seen time and time again, they have chosen to block this administration, to block Republicans in Congress from keeping our government open, which does not help anyone, and it especially hurts the American people who depend on our government remaining open so they can access the critical services that our government provides to so many Americans across the country. So these conversations are continuing, but I think I just made the president's position quite clear.
3: Thank you. And then on the Saudi Arabian nuclear deal, what steps is the U.S. taking to get Saudi Arabia to sign the Abraham Accords?
2: Sure. Well, the president himself has spoken on this many times. His Truth Social post this morning, and I will read it for those at home who missed it. The civil nuclear deal, there will be no enrichment of material, an important point being made between the Department of Energy and Saudi Arabia, which pertains only to non-military use, will be approved, but is totally subject to Saudi Arabia joining the very respected and successful Abraham Accords. The United States is not opposed to civil nuclear facilities, as we all know. Look, this is a condition that the president has spoken about many times with our Gulf and Arab allies. He wants to see these countries sign the Abraham Accord. It was one of the most historic accomplishments of his first term, and it continues to be a long-term goal of his to expand those accords to ultimately come to a place where the Middle East can be a peaceful and stable region. And yes, this deal with Saudi Arabia, the energy deal, is contingent on this condition as far as the president is concerned. So we'll continue to talk with our Saudi counterparts to get the deal finalized and hopefully see them joining the Abraham Accords very soon.
3: Thank you.
2: Gabe.
4: Caroline, thank you. With regards to the Saudi nuclear deal, why was that condition not mentioned yesterday when the Energy Secretary announced it?
2: Well, look, the president is always the final deal maker, as you know, and this is something that he has mentioned on numerous occasions. Going back, I can provide you with those statements. And he has said if they don't join the Abraham Accords, the deal is off. So we'll continue to have those conversations with our Saudi counterparts moving forward.
4: So the deal is dead if Saudi Arabia doesn't join. And have you any indication that Saudi Arabia is even considering this?
2: Again, the president has spoken directly with the Saudis about this in numerous conversations in the past, and the administration will continue to engage in those conversations. Alexandra.
4: Would it be exempt from international inspections as part of this deal if it moves forward?
2: I don't want to comment on the specifics of the deal as we're still, again, as I just said, talking especially about this very important condition that the president raised this morning. Alexandra.
5: It's so good to see you now that you're back.
2: You too.
5: So Treasury Secretary Bessent voiced concern this week on China potentially distilling or stealing AI technology from the United States, kind of manipulating it as their own. Anthropic said that the largest distilling attack happened last month. Do you think this will come up when the president meets with President Xi in September?
2: Well, I have had the honor of being part of some of the meetings and discussions between President Trump and President Xi, and I can tell you there is always a wide range of topics that come up. I would imagine this would be something. It's of high importance to the president and of this administration to obviously ensure that America remains dominant in the AI race, and we're obviously tracking the particular situation that you mentioned.
5: I have one more, if you don't
2: sure.
5: mind. This week we've seen some major players in Democrat politics voicing or alerting, really, on how much influence socialism, communism has had now on kind of mainstream Democrat politics. Is there any chance that the president would be interested or is considering working with left of center Democrats to push back on this?
2: Well, unfortunately, we don't seem to have too many of those left in the Democrat Party. We have literal self-proclaimed communists who are winning elections and who are claiming to be the new leadership of the Democrat Party. I think the vast majority of Americans understand the dangers of communism. Just look at countries all over this world. As an example, Cuba right now is a country that is about to be a failed state because of the communist policies of the past several decades. Communism should never be allowed to lead this country, and the president obviously is strictly opposed to it and all the dangers that it reaps. We've seen it happen across the world. Meredith.
6: Just to continue on the Saudi nuclear deal, do the Saudis agree with this interpretation since it wasn't part of the initial agreement, and has the president talked to MBS since this new condition?
2: As you know, the president just put out this statement a few hours ago. I don't believe he's had a call with MBS in the hours since. However, this is something that he has raised in previous conversations and has also said many times in the past. John, in the back, go ahead.
7: Thanks a lot, Carolyn. In regards to this deal, in the past, the Saudi government has said they will not consider entering into the Abraham Accords unless and until there's a Palestinian state. What makes you think that they're going to change their minds on their position regarding that?
2: I won't get ahead of the president's conversations, but this is something that he feels very strongly about and has spoken about it in the past and will continue to uphold.
7: Can I ask you one other question?
2: Sure.
7: Just playing devil's advocate, why does Saudi Arabia get a civilian nuclear deal, but Iran doesn't get a civilian nuclear deal?
2: Well, again, this agreement is still being worked out. It will eventually, hopefully, be finalized with the condition that the president spoke about this morning. But this agreement in particular, as it's been discussed thus far, does give priority access for American companies in the Saudi nuclear energy program, which will ultimately benefit American industry workers and supply chain. So the deal that has been discussed thus far and will continue to be discussed absolutely puts America first, and that's obviously very important to this president. Ed.
8: Thanks, Caroline. So Friday, the Section 122, the 10% global tariff, goes
2: yes.
8: away. Is the president going to ask Congress for an extension, or what's next?
2: Well, I know the USTR, our great Jameson Greer, trade representative, will be having an announcement on that very soon, later today. I don't want to get ahead of him, so I would just tell you to stay tuned for more details.
8: Okay, and then one more on the president's going to have some big utility companies at this event later on today. We're now a year and a half, so to speak, into his pro-energy policies. Is he going to pressure those executives to lower energy prices, not just maintain the prices?
2: Well, look, as I mentioned earlier, the ratepayer protection pledge, Ed, is a novel idea drawn up by this president and his team to ensure that data centers and communities, where those communities want data centers, that these big CEOs and energy companies are picking up the tab for the energy costs in these communities, so the American taxpayer not being fronted with those bills. And the pledge today is being expanded to acknowledge all elements involved in building and operating data center, the governors who appoint the state regulators, who set the power prices, the utilities and the co-ops that sell the power, and in addition to the tech companies that have already signed the pledge. So you'll continue to hear more about that from the president in a few hours at 2:30 when he goes over to the EPA. Okay. Sophia.
9: Has the Have you spoken to the president about what he wants to do about Chinese AI models if they are found to have stolen American IP? Does he want to sanction them? Or what actions can be taken without undermining broader U.S.-China trade talks or cutting off American startups that are increasingly reliant on them?
2: Sure. Well, I won't get ahead of the president on any potential actions, but obviously these conversations are taking place. And again, they're of the utmost importance, not just for our national security, but to ensure America remains dominant in this space. Stephen.
8: Thank you, Caroline. Two questions. Has President Trump spoken with FIFA President Gianni Infantino about his interest in nominating him for UN Secretary General? And can you explain his interest there? And secondly, just a minor point of clarification on the Saudi nuclear deal. Did Prime Minister Netanyahu request this provision?
2: Not to my knowledge, no. Again, as I told you, this was an idea the president has long had. It was the president and his team in the first term that began and signed the Abraham Accords with several countries in the region, between those countries and Israel. And the president obviously wants to expand on that historic accomplishment from his first term. To your first question about Gianni Infantino, I don't know if he and the president have discussed that. I haven't been present for all their conversations. I know they speak quite frequently, and the president has a lot of respect for Gianni and what he has done with FIFA. As we all just saw, the World Cup was a tremendous success here at home. It not only was hugely beneficial to our businesses and our local economies across the country, but I think it showed that America is the greatest country on earth, and the president is grateful to Gianni for all of the efforts that he had to make that dream a reality here in the United States. Danny.
10: Thanks, Caroline. Is President Trump or the administration, do they have any plans to intervene in the extradition process for the Tate brothers?
2: No. We've already answered that question. Elizabeth.
11: Thank you, Caroline. Secretary Mullen said that election officials that knowingly allowed non-citizens to vote could be prosecuted and fined. Is this option being considered in New Jersey after the governor revealed that thousands of non-citizens were registered to vote there?
2: Well, for any prosecutions, obviously, I would always defer you to the Department of Justice. But what I will say on New Jersey and this governor, the fact that she just all of a sudden decided to put out a press release saying President Trump and Republicans have been right about non-citizens on our voting rolls, it's not a coincidence. I think this governor is saying this because she realizes this administration is serious about getting to the bottom of illegal aliens voting and being on our voter rolls in our country. The Secretary of Homeland Security, as you know, sent a letter to several states, including New Jersey, requesting that non-citizens that are on their voter rolls need to be reported to DHS and need to be removed from those voter rolls. So that's why, all of a sudden, she is speaking truth about the fact that this does take place in states across the country. It is completely unacceptable to have non-citizens on American voter rolls voting in U.S. elections. And she says it's 6,600. We suspect it's a heck of a lot more, not just in New Jersey, but in states across the country. The president is hell-bent on getting to the bottom of this. And it's also why we need to pass the Save America Act to ensure that only U.S. citizens are voting in U.S. elections. And I understand the House had a great accomplishment yesterday with passing the budget resolution, which has as much of the Save America Act as possible, and we encourage the Senate to move forward with passing that resolution into law so the president can sign it into law by the August recess. It's of the utmost importance to this president, but also to the American people who support this bill overwhelmingly. Mary in the back.
12: Two questions, one on Sophia Cunningham and then on self-driving cars.
2: Sure.
12: Sophia Cunningham in the WNBA has been attacked as a MAGA Barbie for saying it's common sense for men to not be in women's sports and locker rooms. Is the president following this story, and has he reached out to her?
2: I don't believe he has reached out to her. I know he is following the story. As you know, this is something the president feels strongly about as well, and the American people do too, that men should not be playing in women's sports. It's completely ludicrous that anyone could support that. It's even more ludicrous that you do have Sophia Cunningham, a female athlete herself, very accomplished in her own right, coming forth and speaking that truth that men shouldn't play in women's sports. We want to protect women and girls, and the backlash she is receiving from Democrats and left-wing thinkers across the country is astonishing. They are clearly very out of touch with the American public on this issue, which, again, is an 80-20 issue. It's common sense. It's rooted in basic biological fact that men should not be competing against women on playing fields across the country.
12: Thank you. And then really quick on self-driving cars. There's legislation right now to ban China's self-driving car technology from U.S. roads. Does the White House have a position on this? And broadly, how does the president feel about self-driving cars himself?
2: Well, you know, the president did have a red Tesla here at the White House for quite some time, so he's a supporter of them. I know he's purchased some self-driving cars for his family members, his grandchildren, so I think he supports them and Americans who want to drive them. But with that said, I don't know about the specific legislation. I will check in with our Legislative Affairs Office, and we'll get you a statement on that. Okay, Reagan.
13: One question for you on Goon and then one on Darlene Graham. The president seemed yesterday frustrated with Leader Thune when he was speaking in Georgia. Is his patience running out with Leader Thune? And then the president recently endorsed Darlene Graham right after her appointment to Senate. What caused him to endorse her so quickly?
2: The president met with Darlene and thought she will be a great representative for the great people of South Carolina and will carry on her brother's legacy of public service in that beautiful state. So the president is fully supportive of Darlene in her honorable decision to run and, again, to continue her brother's legacy. With respect to your first question on, remind me.
13: And if his patience is running out.
2: Look, the president spoke about this directly yesterday. His patience is running out. He wants to see as much of the Save America passed as possible by the August recess. He knows that's what the American people want to see passed. He was just traveling on the road yesterday, spoke about this, and there was a very loud applause from the people in the audience, the everyday Americans, because voter ID is common sense. They want proof of citizenship in our elections, and the president feels very strongly about that. And I would just add, you know, the American people elected overwhelmingly Republicans to lead not just this White House, but also the House and the Senate. The House did its job. The Senate needs to do its job, too. I know it's a brief briefing today, but you're going to hear from the president directly twice today at 2:30 and also at 4:30. And we will see you all tomorrow night at the Correspondents' Center. Thanks, guys.
1: Well, Caroline Levitt, the press secretary there, delivering an uncharacteristically short press conference for her. Normally they go on for a good hour, taking a few questions from the media at the end there, just spelling out a little bit more about the US-Saudi deal and the nuclear talk. She says Trump himself has not spoken to Saudi Arabia's leader on the nuclear deal. And also was asked about the Andrew Tate and his brother extradition there to the UK. She said that the government is not intervening on that as well. So that is the latest from Caroline Levitt, pointing out that we're going to hear from the president twice later on today as well. Well, let's return to the news we were bringing you of the Chief Constable of Greater Manchester, who's apologised for not examining the Manchester Synagogue attacker's phone when he was previously arrested. Sir Stephen Watson admitted his officers had missed an opportunity to uncover evidence of Jihad al-Shami's extremist mindset before he went on his rampage last October. The apology came as an associate of al-Shami's was jailed for life after pleading guilty to a separate terrorism offence. Mohammed Bashir was arrested last November for assisting a terror plot targeting the UK Defence Academy near Swindon. Weeks after scoping out the potential attack site, Jihad al-Shami committed the fatal knife attack at the Heaton Park Hebrew Synagogue in Manchester. These were the judge's sentencing remarks.
14: You are Manchester born and bred. You have not revealed what caused you to turn on the society that you had grown up in, gone to school and college in, worked in, and where your family was able to practice your religion in freedom and peace. Your interactions caught on video in the mosque on the 9th of August show two equally engaged and enthusiastic men planning an atrocity against a British military facility for religious and political reasons. Your example must stand as a warning to men who are attracted by this form of militant, violent and destructive Islam for religious or political reasons.
1: This CCTV, released by counter-terror policing, shows Bashir and al-Shami planning an attack. Bashir was charged with carrying out hostile reconnaissance on the academy. Our North of England correspondent Katie Barnfield is at Manchester Crown Court.
15: Well, this sentencing today was for Mohammed Bashir, who was a long-standing friend of Jihad al-Shami. They've been friends since at least 2023. And he was jailed for life with a minimum term of 17 years today for planning a separate terror attack with Jihad al-Shami 2 months before al-Shami went on to attack the Heaton Park synagogue alone. Police said the two men were both deeply anti-Semitic, and that was their driving motivation. They'd been planning to target the UK Defence Academy in Swindon because they believed that it was being used to train Israeli Defence Forces soldiers. They even drove down to the base for reconnaissance on the 14th of August last year, the two of them, in al-Shami's black Kia Picanto, he would actually go on to use in the Manchester synagogue attack 2 months later. They conducted hostile reconnaissance when they were there. They even went inside the base as far as the reception area. Jihad al-Shami was making notes on his phone about security arrangements in a note entitled Espionage. The two of them had been in a WhatsApp group together that al-Shami had set up called Aspiring to the Ranks of the Elite, and they'd been sharing deeply anti-Semitic and extremist views in there. Bashir, we were told, had sent 2,000 messages to that group, including things like discussing martyrdom, and he was talking about restoring glory to Muslim lands by exterminating Jewish men and taking Jewish women as concubines. Of course, 2 months after they planned this separate attack, Jihad al-Shami attacked the Manchester synagogue, the Heaton Park synagogue, alone. Two people were killed and he himself was shot dead by police, although police said that they accepted Mohammed Bashir was not involved in that attack. Now, this case has led to an apology from Greater Manchester Police, saying that now that this case is concluded, they can talk about their previous contact with Jihad al-Shami, and that they believed they might have missed opportunities to stop him. It was only after the synagogue attack in October last year that police, counter-terror police, realised that Greater Manchester Police had two of Jihad al-Shami's phones that they had taken off him when he was arrested twice previously, once for breaching a non-molestation order and then again for rape. But at the time of those arrests, his handsets were not searched. And it turns out that those handsets had evidence on them of his plans with Mohammed Bashir to carry out a terror attack and had evidence of his extremist views. We've heard from Manchester Chief Constable Sir Stephen Watson. He has now apologised for this. He says it is clear that on not having reviewed the data available to us prior to the attack,

0: Eaton Park Synagogue. Mark, just firstly, your response to that apology from Greater Manchester Police?
1: Well, first and foremost, our thoughts need to go to the families of those who were murdered on Yom Kippur, along with the individuals and those connected with them who have had life-changing injuries. Now, it's naturally going to be a source of disappointment to the families, especially of Melvin and Adrian, to hear from the Chief Constable that there was a potential missed opportunity that could have led to this attack being foiled. But it's also imperative that at this stage we note that the community have faith in the Chief Constable, Sir Stephen Watson. He has been a wonderful friend to Jewish people across Greater Manchester since he assumed his role. And it is important that we let the independent investigation take its course. We note his apology, and we will comment further once the report has been received. But it's important that the community at this stage also express our thanks to Greater Manchester Police for the extensive way in which they have sought to care and reassure our community during what is obviously an incredibly difficult time.
2: Now, just 6% of people in the UK would volunteer to fight for their country if there was a threat of an imminent invasion. The exclusive polling for YouGov was gathered after the publication of Keir Starmer's defence investment plan, which left a £5 billion shortfall and major questions about Britain's security. Our security and defence editor, Deborah Haynes, has more details.
3: Would you be willing to serve if this country was about to go to war? Apparently not. A new survey found that just 6% of people in the UK would volunteer to fight in the face of an imminent invasion. A further 14% of Britons would agree to serve if called up, but 17% said they'd refuse any order to defend their homeland, while a whopping 52% of people polled said they'd be ineligible because of age or disability. As for the chances of war, the YouGov survey shared exclusively with Sky News found that almost one third of people, 29%, said they believe it's likely the UK will come under a full-scale military attack within the next decade. By contrast, though, the majority of respondents, 51%, saw such a threat as unlikely. They'll be hoping that they're right, as the poll exposed an extraordinary lack of confidence in the ability of the military to keep the UK safe should the worst happen. 53% of people said they were not confident their armed forces are strong enough to defend this place, while just over one third, 38%, said they were. And another interesting finding that will be music to the ears of the people in the Ministry of Defence, the survey discovered that 57% of the British public believe the government is spending too little on defence. 6%, just 6%, said they thought the defence budget was too big, while 17% thought it was about right. However, there was no agreement among the more than 2,300 British people surveyed on where any extra money to invest in the armed forces should come from. More than half said they opposed funding a bigger defence budget by raising taxes, by shifting expenditure in public services, or by borrowing more. So a big problem for the next government. YouGov also polled people in Poland, Canada, France, Germany, the US and Australia as part of its survey. Everyone was asked what they regard as the biggest global threat from a list of options, which included a military attack, but that only came out on top here in Poland. As for Britain, Canada and France, they saw the biggest threat as climate change. Germany said mass migration. In the US, it's political extremism, whereas in Australia, they viewed the biggest global threat as religious terrorism.
2: Deborah Haynes there. Right, let's go look at the weather.
4: You're looking happy.
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2: Tomorrow it's going to be mainly dry, with heatwave conditions continuing in the southwest, but it will turn cooler and more unsettled this weekend. Most places look fine and calm to end the afternoon, but the far north of Scotland will see patchy rain. More of the northwest will see a little light rain overnight, along with strengthening winds. Elsewhere, it'll stay mostly dry and clear, and it'll be warm, especially in the south. England, Wales and the south of Ireland look dry tomorrow morning with plenty of sunshine. Further north, we can expect more in the way of cloud, with a few showery outbreaks again. Warm again, locally hot in the south, but a brisk wind will be felt in the north.

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1: You're watching Sky News Today. Coming up, we're going to tell you more about Andy Burnham's announcement that the prisoner early release scheme is going to be re-examined. He says, keeping the public safe will always be my top priority. I've instructed my team to put pause on the changes that were due to start in September.

0: It's 5 o'clock. I'm Mark Austin. This is the News Hour. The top stories so far this evening. The Prime Minister pauses the government's early release scheme with no prisoners to be freed under the policy before an urgent review is completed. Oil heads back over $100 a barrel as the Iran war continues to escalate and the Houthis weigh in again. Police apologise for missing an opportunity to prevent the Manchester synagogue attack. Also, the admission comes as a friend of the killer is jailed for life for planning a terror attack on a UK military base. This summer's first drought is declared in the UK across a large part of Wales. And we may be sweltering now, but a warning from Greenland suggests minus 20 degree winters are headed our way. Good evening. Andy Burnham has ordered a pause to the early release of prisoners scheme that was due to start in September. The new Prime Minister said no prisoners would be released under the scheme until there was a full review. It comes after the widow of PC Andrew Harper called it deplorable that two of her husband's killers might soon be due for release after serving just half of their sentences. It means more than 5,000 inmates will now stay behind bars at least until the conclusion of the review. Mr. Burnham released a statement this afternoon saying, "Keeping the public safe will always be my top priority. I am working closely with the new Justice Secretary and have instructed my team to put a pause on the changes that were due to start in September. No prisoners will be let out under this policy until we have conducted an urgent review and done everything we can to minimise risk to the public. Where changes are needed, we will not hesitate to make them." Well, we're joined now by our chief political correspondent, John Craig. So he's called for a review, John, but the problem of severely overcrowded prisons clearly remains.
1: Well, the capacity at present is 97%. That is not a record. We're talking here just about England and Wales, not Scotland. But they are close to breaking point. That is why, when he was Justice Secretary, David Lammy, under Sir Keir Starmer's premiership, introduced a sentencing bill, now the Sentencing Act, to reduce overcrowding. That was the aim, by allowing some prisoners to be released after perhaps two-thirds or even some cases a half of their sentence. Now, what has happened in the past 24 hours is that the mother of PC Andrew Harper, he was the 28-year-old police officer, married for just a month, who went to investigate a quad bike theft and was dragged along behind a car, a getaway car, for more than a mile on the country roads of Berkshire. And two young men who were accomplices, not the driver, that was in 2019. In 2020, two young men, they were Jesse Cole and Albert Bowers, both 17 at the time of the crime. They were jailed for 13 years for manslaughter. The driver was Henry Long. He was jailed for 16 years and is not eligible for early release. Well, when this story was revealed, when the mother of PC Harper got a letter from the Ministry of Justice, the Prime Minister responded initially by saying that he'd spoken to the Justice Secretary, that's Alex Norris, only appointed this week. He said they were going to review the policy and make further statements. Well, now we have a further statement where the Prime Minister is taking decisive action. He will be commended, no doubt, for acting swiftly. He says he's working closely with Alex Norris. "I have instructed my team to put a pause on the changes that were due to start in September." He's not just talking about this particular case. He's talking about all the potential early releases. Could have been anything up to 6,000. "No prisoners will be let out under this policy till we've conducted an urgent review and done everything we can to minimise risk to the public. Where changes are needed, we won't hesitate to make them." Now, of course, The political opponents of the government have said, well, it's not just murderers here, it's other serious offenders like rapists, people involved in grooming gangs and so on, who could potentially be let out under this policy. PC Harper's widow said it's deplorable. His mother said it was an insult. For the Tories, Priti Patel, who was Home Secretary back in 2019 and 20, has called this particular case a travesty of justice. Nick Timothy, the Shadow Justice Secretary, has said the whole policy is a catastrophe. Well, for the moment, it's a pause, but it could well be a U-turn before long. All this has happened in a week when the Prime Minister hoped the political agenda would be dominated by his cost of living announcements. Suddenly he's facing a big law and order crisis. His supporters will say he's acted swiftly and decisively. It's not a great long consultation like we used to get in the Starmer years, but it's an urgent review, and there could be a U-turn, a change in policy pretty quickly.
0: OK, John, thank you very much indeed. The price of a barrel of crude oil has climbed back above $100 for the first time since May as Iran and the US continue to attack sites in the Middle East. Tehran today said it had targeted a military base in Kuwait, while Houthi rebels in Yemen have also claimed attacks on two Saudi oil tankers in the Red Sea. Let's bring in our US correspondent David Blevins. And David, suddenly this is a escalating and expanding conflict again, and back up go oil prices.
2: Yeah, and that will not go down very well with the American public. Remember, this was the president who told them there would be no more foreign wars. This week, the American people have again been watching what they call a dignified transfer, the repatriation of the remains of US personnel killed in action in Jordan at the weekend. But this was also the president who told them he would address the cost of living crisis, but rather than prices coming down, they're going up, as you say, with crude oil having hit $100 a barrel for the first time since May. And it does indeed, Mark, have escalation written all over it. All you have to do is listen to the words that have been spoken over the last couple of days. The president threatening to bomb a bridge or civilian infrastructure every time the Iranians target a ship in the Strait of Hormuz. The Iranians' response was that they would adopt an eye for an eye approach. And now we have the US Secretary of State Marco Rubio saying that the Americans will adopt a head for an eye approach, and they're threatening major military action against the Houthi rebels who are backed by Iran, of course, and against Iran if it continues to target shipping in the Red Sea. But that does indeed appear to be the intention, because we know that the Islamic Revolutionary Guard sent some commanders and military equipment into Yemen in the last few days.
0: Now, this much-vaunted Saudi nuclear deal coming unstuck already, with Trump insisting they sign what are known as the Abraham Accords.
2: Yes, it was announced with great fanfare yesterday. This deal effectively allows US companies to help companies in Saudi Arabia to develop civilian nuclear power in relation to electricity and desalination. But there were concerns about two things. It doesn't appear to commit Saudi Arabia to the usual protocol around inspections. And there is no prohibition that we can see related to enriching uranium. Now, of course, they can argue they're going to enrich it for civilian purposes, but we know that it can also be enriched to produce nuclear weapons, and the fear is that it could trigger a nuclear arms race in the region, the last thing the Middle East needs, the last thing President Donald Trump needs. So he appeared to row back a few hours ago, suggesting that the whole deal is totally subject, as he put it, to Saudi Arabia joining the respected and successful Abraham Accords, which of course relate to normalising relations with Israel. His post on Truth Social was a bit contradictory, though, because he said there'll be no enrichment of material at the beginning of it. And at the end, he said the United States is not opposed to civil, non-enriched nuclear facilities. So I think this story still has some distance to go. A short time ago, White House Press Secretary Caroline Levitt was asked if he had responded like this because Israel had expressed some concern about this deal, this nuclear deal between the United States and Saudi Arabia. And she said, not that she was aware of.
0: OK, David, thank you very much. Well, our military analyst Sean Bell has more now on what's happening in the Middle East to cause oil prices to jump once again.
3: So it's day 145. It's actually week 21 of President Trump's six-week war in Iran. Ever since the 17th of June, when the ceasefire was signed, there was a hope that we're moving towards a peaceful solution. But after 12 nights of continuous strikes by America, it feels like an eruption into a full-scale war. Now, the latest now is that the Houthis are threatening vessels, Saudi Arabian vessels, across the Bab al-Mandab Straits. Now, it is worth remembering that the Red Sea and this route here is one that's been used. It travels about 12% of global trade. About 30% of container vessels go through that route. And unlike the Strait of Hormuz, there's only way out of the Persian Gulf is right that. Whereas for the Red Sea, you can go up north to the Suez Canal or down through the Bab al-Mandab Straits. Now, one of the reasons that the global shipping use that is quite a neat shortcut to get through. The challenge, of course, if you close the Bab al-Mandab Straits, you've got to go round the Horn of Africa, which might look a bit inconvenient, but it actually adds about 4,000 miles to the journey, and therefore about 2 weeks for each of the ships to make it round. Not only does that mean there's reduced shipping available, but it also increased the costs. Of course, part of that, of course, is it's largely inconvenient. But the real question here is, so why is the Houthis actually targeting Saudi Arabian ships only? Well, part of the answer lies in that is that Saudi Arabia has realised that its exports are crucially dependent on the Strait of Hormuz. So back in the 80s, it built a pipeline, 1,200 kilometres pipeline, across to the west to the port of Yanbu, which allows it to offload its oil, crude oil exports, into there. Now, the challenge there, of course, is that they put it into very large crude vessels, up to 250,000 tonnes. And the challenge with those is that they're too heavy. They've got too low a draft. They can't actually go north through the Suez Canal. They've got a draft of lower than 66 feet. So whilst they may not be dependent anymore on the Strait of Hormuz, they are dependent on the Bab al-Mandab Straits. One of the reasons that Iran is doing this is because in the past, if America was striking Iran, it was striking military targets across the Middle East. But now, what it's this targeting of Saudi vessels has got nothing to do with the military. It's clearly making a play against global energy markets because it knows how vulnerable President Trump is to the price of oil. As we've been reporting, that's gone above $100 for the first time.
0: Chief Constable of Greater Manchester has apologised for his force missing an opportunity to stop the Manchester synagogue terrorist before he carried out his attack last October. Jihad al-Shami was on bail for an alleged rape at the time. His phones, which contained evidence of his extreme views, had been seized but were not examined. The apology from Sir Stephen Watson came as a friend of al-Shami's was jailed for life after pleading guilty to a separate terror offence, as Katie Barnfield reports.
4: It was a deadly attack on Manchester's Jewish community. Jihad al-Shami's rampage at the Heaton Park synagogue, causing the deaths of two innocent people before he was shot dead by police. Now the force has apologised, saying they missed an opportunity to stop him. Just 2 months before the attack, al-Shami had been working on a different terror plot with his friend Mohammed Bashir, who's now been jailed for life over the plans. The pair were caught on CCTV at the mosque they went to together, saying they were excited to kill men and women during an attack and knowing they would not come back alive.
5: We certainly know that they were associates from 2023. They attended the same mosque. And what we found in our investigation is that they exhibited the same extremist mindset, very strong anti-Semitic prejudice.
4: They planned to target the UK Defence Academy near Swindon, believing it was being used to train Israeli soldiers. They drove down there together in August 2025, going inside the reception area, with al-Shami taking down details about security in a note on his phone called espionage. For years before this, the pair had been sharing anti-Semitic and extremist views together in thousands of messages over WhatsApp.
6: It was only after Jihad al-Shami went on to attack the Heaton Park synagogue alone that police discovered his previous plans with Mohammed Bashir. In the months leading up to the attack, al-Shami had been arrested twice for offences including rape, and police took two phones off him, but at the time they weren't searched. On the phones was evidence of his extremist views and research for an attack with Bashir.
7: There were conversations on his phone between the two of them, sharing extremist views. Why was he not stopped then?
5: The previous contact that Greater Manchester Police had with al-Shami is going to be subject to the coronial proceedings that are currently taking place. And in addition to that, the previous contacts and investigations that GMP had in relation to Al-Shami are subject of an IOPC investigation. So that these are areas that it would be inappropriate for me to comment on at the moment.
4: Greater Manchester Police Chief Constable Sir Stephen Watson has now apologised, saying, "It is clear that our not having reviewed the data available to us prior to the attack constitutes a missed opportunity. I'm disappointed at the prospect of adding to the distress of all of those affected by the terrible events last October. For this, I am deeply sorry." Bernard Adjumang was the security guard on the day of the synagogue attack, seriously injured when Jihad Al-Shami drove a car into him. He's now spoken exclusively to Sky News, saying, "While I'm relieved to see one of those involved in the planning and execution of terrorist attacks held accountable for his actions, no sentence will ever make up for the lives we have lost or the suffering my community has endured and continues to endure. I now live with a great deal of fear for my family's safety in a place that once felt like the safest place in the world." Sentencing Mohamed Bashir to life in prison here at Manchester Crown Court, the judge said although she accepted he did not know about Jihad Al-Shami's plans to attack the synagogue, their previous plot together was a real threat.
8: "You are Manchester born and bred. You have not revealed what caused you to turn on the society that you had grown up in, gone to school and college in, worked in, and where your family was able to practice your religion in freedom and peace. Your example must stand as a warning to men who are attracted by this form of militant, violent and destructive Islam for religious or political reasons."
4: Police said Mohamed Bashir and Jihad Al-Shami were both deeply anti-Semitic and wanted to cause as much harm as possible, a threat made real when Al-Shami went on to kill. Katie Barnfield, Sky News at Manchester Crown Court.
0: A teenage girl and her mother have died after several people got into difficulty in the water off the coast of West Mercia in Essex. According to a friend of the family, the 15-year-old girl was trying to save her 7-year-old cousin. Essex police say three other people were treated for injuries and one of them remains in a serious condition. A drought has been declared across much of Wales following weeks of dry weather. It's the first part of the UK to declare drought status this summer after record-breaking heat waves across the country. Declaration covers all of North Wales and up Severn, which includes parts of the West Midlands as well as Mid Wales. Victoria Seabrook has this report.
9: This is certainly a picture of what else might be on the way for other parts of the UK this summer. In terms of what's going to happen in the future and with our climate changing, actually there's not been a link yet proven between climate change and an increased likelihood of drought in the UK. And that's just because drought is so complicated. There are so many different factors that contribute to it. It's wind, weather, temperature, but also how we use water, how we conserve it, that kind of thing. So it's quite complicated. We don't know if it's going to become more likely overall in the future, but certainly these regions are the first to officially be declared in drought status this summer, and it's very likely that others will follow suit after prolonged periods of heat and dry weather across much of Britain. So for Wales, in July, they're on course to have their driest July in potentially nearly 190 years. Obviously, the month is not quite out yet. And in parts of Wales and England, they've seen rainfall at about just 2 or 3% of what you would expect for this time of year. On top of that, of course, the heat waves, three major heat waves already that just suck moisture out of the land, out of the rivers. And that's why drought has been declared in these regions, is because of the hot weather and the lack of rainfall and how that's actually starting to impact the land, including by wildfires, drying out the vegetation, making fires more likely to spread, burn much more intensely. And we've seen these major fires in Wales as well as in England in recent weeks. Other impacts, well, farmers around the country are worried about having to harvest their crops early, also potentially to harvest them in order to feed their livestock, because there's nothing for them to graze on because the fields have turned yellow and brown as they respond to this dry and hot weather affecting much of the country, not just those regions in drought. So these are the first two that have toppled in the UK this summer, but certainly regulators are keeping a very close eye on other regions, particularly in eastern and southern England.
0: You're watching the News Hour. Coming up, despite those drought conditions we're suffering now, warnings that the UK could face winters where temperatures plummet as low as minus 20 degrees.

0: Just some news out of Downing Street about the Prime Minister's meeting with John Swinney, First Minister of Scotland. And it's about how they discussed devolution. Of course, an increasing devolution idea close to Burnham's heart. But it goes on to say the Prime Minister stated up front that another referendum on independence was off limits because it would take our focus away from growing the economy and helping families with the cost of living. So Andy Burnham making that point. And more broadly, say Downing Street, the Prime Minister said this was a moment for both sides to work together in a constructive relationship. The Prime Minister, says Downing Street, look forward to regular engagement with the First Minister in the months ahead. Right, now to a warning that the UK could end up facing winters where temperatures plummet as low as minus 20 degrees. It's perhaps difficult to appreciate in the midst of this summer of heat waves and now drought in Wales, but scientists in Greenland are assessing the latest impact of melting icebergs on the world's climate. Our science and technology editor Tom Clark has been there to see for himself and has this report.
1: The Greenland ice sheet is unimaginably vast, seven times the size of the UK and in places 2.5 kilometres thick. And like everywhere else in the Arctic due to global warming, the ice sheet is melting increasingly quickly.
2: This solar panel, when we installed the station in April, was at the ice surface.
3: Whoa, so you're telling me in 3 months, basically, the ice, the glacier has melted by that much?
2: Yeah.
1: But that's not why these teams of scientists are braving Greenland's cold, inhospitable ice sheet. They're here to predict how it threatens to bring similar conditions as this to where we live, carried on a flood of meltwater.
3: Every trickle, every stream up on the ice sheet all comes together into one river, this river. And just looking at it, you can understand how in a big melt year, up to 500 billion tonnes of water can flood off the Greenland ice sheet and out into the sea.
1: So much water, in fact, it might be messing with something, wait for it, called the Atlantic Meridional Overturning Circulation, or AMOC. The AMOC is like a giant heat-driven conveyor belt of water. Salty water flows north from the tropics, warming the climate around Northern Europe and the UK. As it reaches the Arctic, the water cools, sinks, and begins a slow journey south again. But there's now good evidence the AMOC is slowing down, some experts predicting a fast-approaching tipping point that shuts off the currents, keeping Europe warm. Why? Well, the prime suspect is fresh water flooding off Greenland's ice sheet, acting like a giant liquid spanner in the works of the AMOC. The more Greenland melts, the more the current slows.
3: And we end up with a climate, in wintertime at least, in northwest Europe that's similar to Greenland, minus 20 in London in the winter.
1: The stakes couldn't be higher, but scientists and their computer models don't all agree on the future of the AMOC. What they need is better data on how fast Greenland goes from ice to ocean.
3: This glacier, it's like a vast tongue of ice. It must be at least a couple of kilometres across. And that's just one of more than 900 large glaciers coming off the Greenland ice sheet. And there are thousands more smaller ones.
1: This team of scientists we're with is one of several heading out onto those glaciers this summer to get that much-needed data on Greenland's melting. Trialling a network of stations on the ice sheet that use seismic sensors to listen to water running deep below the glacier. And instruments they've built like this cryo egg that can track the flow of water through subglacial streams hidden within the ice.
2: Temperature increases this much, we know this much ice will melt. Does that then go straight out underneath the ice and down to the ocean? Or does it get stored and take a little longer to be released? And that's what CryoEgg can tell us.
1: It's science on the edge. Dropping instruments into these tunnels of meltwater called moulins takes experience. One slip and there's little chance of escape. It's complicated science in a challenging environment, to say the least, but it will help make our future a little less uncertain. Tom Clark, Sky News, in Greenland.
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4: I hope we haven't forgotten anything.
5: Travel insurance. I tick that box.
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0: Tomorrow will be mainly dry with heatwave conditions continuing in the southwest, but it will turn cooler and more unsettled this weekend. Most places look fine and calm this evening, but the far north of Scotland will see patchy rain. More of the northwest will see a little rain overnight, along with strengthening winds. Elsewhere, it will stay mostly dry, clear and calm. It will be warm, especially in the south. England, Wales and the south of Ireland look dry tomorrow morning with plenty of sunshine. Further north, expect more in the way of cloud with a few showery outbreaks. It'll be warm again, locally hot in the south, but with a brisk wind in the north.
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0: You're watching the News Hour. Coming up, the Prime Minister announces business rates will be cut for pubs, clubs and music venues.

0: announcement on the cost of living is designed to raise a glass. Many pubs, clubs and live music venues in England will see their business rates cut by 20% from April next year. The Conservative leader, Kemi Badenoch, has accused him of going on a spending spree without explaining how he's going to pay for it. Here are the key points. The government says the average pub will save £1,100. The measure will benefit nearly 32,000 hospitality venues across the country. It will cost £100 million a year, which the government says it will try to take from what it calls antisocial businesses like vape shops. But the biggest music venues like Wembley will be excluded.
1: This is a first step today, but it's an important step. I made this commitment in the Makerfield by-election because we're losing pubs. Pubs need to know that, you know, the cavalry is coming. You know, this is, to me, our heritage. It's working-class culture. Once pubs are gone, they don't come back. So we've just got to signal what support, when we can. That's why I've made this early announcement.
2: Andy Burnham's ambitions for Britain are too small. Big problems need bigger, long-term solutions. Bus fares are expensive because fuel is expensive, energy is expensive, employment is expensive, regulation is expensive. Government has made nearly everything more expensive. But Andy Burnham's answer is to cap one price and send the bill somewhere else. But somewhere else is always someone else. A taxpayer, a business, a family. Someone will pay, and they will pay in higher taxes.
0: Right, let's get the thoughts of Sacha Lord. He's the chair of the Nighttime Industries Association and was also Greater Manchester's Nighttime Economy Advisor, appointed by Andy Burnham when he was mayor, and Kate Shoesmith is director of policy at the British Chambers of Commerce. Good evening to you both. And Sacha, first of all, look, you're an Andy Burnham fan, so presumably you're liking this.
3: You know, what's not to like, whether you're an Andy Burnham fan or not, you know, the whole entire hospitality industry has welcomed this today. You know, he's 3 days into being a prime minister, and some of the announcements have just been phenomenally positive. Absolutely welcomed. And he's right. You know, I watched the reel then. A pub is more than just pulling a pint. A pub is part of the heart of our community. A pub is, you know, there for our social communities. It's fantastic that he's talking about pubs and talking about clubs and live music venues. Absolutely welcomed.
0: Right. But how much is 1,100 quid a year, works out about 20 quid a week? I mean, how much difference is that really going to make to a pub that may be on the brink?
3: Well, it does make a difference, you know, and I don't think it's going to stop there. I think he's going to be chipping away. He said today, whilst he was in the pub, that the cavalry is coming, so I'm expecting more help. But to answer that question totally, you know, I've had so many messages today, Mark, to say, look, you know, we've got 1,100 quid, that's great. But actually what it has done for the sector, for the first time in a good few years, is given the sector hope, because we've never heard, you know, someone come in so soon and start talking about pubs and hospitality and live music venues. So it's given the sector a real boost of encouragement that is absolutely desperately needed.
0: Yeah. Okay. Kate, is this Andy Burnham giving the sector hope?
4: It's definitely a step in the right direction. I think what we're seeing, though, is that we need more. So when we've looked across at the last 10 years in terms of successive governments and the policy changes that they've made, we've seen a 72% increase on your average cost base for your average SME, say something around a £5 million turnover. So yes, this is welcome news, because business rates have been going up. People really felt the pain around the revaluations this April, and there was already steps, you know, made before for pubs and clubs. But actually, when we talk to the wider business community, including the wider hospitality community, from a restaurant to a cafe to a big hotel chain, they've all been suffering. They've all been finding this really hard. So what we'd rather see is some fundamental reform of business rates, the thing that was promised in the Labour Party manifesto pre-general election.
0: Right. You'd certainly like to see restaurants and cafes included in this, would you?
4: Absolutely, because they've got the same cost pressures. So if you think about it, energy prices going up from no fault of your own, it doesn't, you know, and everybody understands that we're in a cost-constrained environment. You've seen your national living wage costs go up. You've seen national insurance contributions go up. What can we do there to really support businesses bringing in young people, for instance? There's so many different pressures that are on those organisations, no matter what sector they're in. But you would like to see that all of these businesses are included. And that's why you need to have a bit more of a root and branch reform to business rates in particular.
0: Right, Sasha, many pub owners I see today, including Tim Martin at Wetherspoon, are saying what's really needed is a cut in VAT. I mean, he makes the point supermarkets pay nothing on food while pubs pay 20%.
3: I totally agree with Tim Martin. That is what's needed for the whole sector. And it is something that back in February in Liverpool at our conference, Andy Burnham supported. I mean, obviously, you can't just introduce a VAT reduction today. You'd have to wait for a budget. But, you know, I'm certainly going to keep pushing on that and hoping that he sticks to his word. VAT would absolutely be the biggest thing to help the sector.
0: And do you think he will cut it, do you, eventually?
3: Well, I'd like to hope so. You know, I think that is the one thing that if you speak to all trade bodies, what do we all want? Combined one voice, and it is a VAT reduction. But just going back to Kate's point, she's absolutely right. You know, when the national insurance increase happened in Rachel Reeves' first budget, we've lost 124,000 jobs, Mark. And when you dig down into that, the vast majority are for young people aged between 18 and 24 that might have a Saturday job to help get through college or something like that. Those jobs are few and far between now. So I would also be saying to our new Prime Minister, let's get young people back into work. And the best sector to do that is hospitality.
0: Yeah, Kate, you're nodding there.
4: Absolutely. So we can already see that there would be advantages. If you think about national insurance contribution, it was a single biggest blocker in terms of many businesses would tell us that the first thing they had to do is they had to look at their headcount. They had to look at things like their training budget, and they had to think about where do they make back that cost, because there's nothing left in margins. So pubs and clubs, we often talk about this, is that the price that's left for you after your pint of beer, it's really thin. So what could we do if we're facing a situation where we've got a million young people who are not in education, employment, or training? What could we do to give businesses a bit of a break, to give them perhaps a holiday on that national insurance contribution for up to 25-year-olds, to think about how does that then help pay for getting more people into work, lower potentially the welfare bill? Could we look at things like this that are just short-term measures to give businesses that boost and that bit of confidence back?
0: Right. And Sasha, I mean, what would you say to someone who said, look, Burnham, I mean, I know him vaguely. I don't know as well as you do, but great communicator, creates this sort of vibe, but all this announced this week is all a bit small fry.
3: I don't think it is small fry. You know, I got friends who are Tories who are actually messaging me and Lib Dems messaging me and saying, do you know what? For the first time in a long time, it's felt different. It's felt as if there's hope there. And he's the right person to deliver this. He really is. And I would say to, you know, anybody watching this, you know, just give him a chance. Put politics to one side, whatever colour rosette you're wearing. You know, the UK is not in a good shape at the moment, and we need someone to deliver. And I think he's the right person to do that.
0: All right, Sasha, thank you very much indeed. Kate, thank you too. Appreciate it. Thank you.
3: Thanks, Mark.
0: You're watching the News Hour. Coming up, we'll hear from a former prison governor on Andy Burnham pausing the early release scheme. And in sport, how it all went wrong for England's Charlie Hull on day one of the Scottish Open.
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0: to our top story now. The Prime Minister, Andy Burnham, announcing he is pausing plans for the early release of prisoners that was due to start in September. Let's speak to Vanessa Fraik-Harris. She's a former prison governor and former head of security and operations at HMP Wormwood Scrubs. Good evening. Thanks very much for being with us. Just first, your reaction to the decision by Andy Burnham.
1: Well, good evening, Mark. First of all, I welcome the decision. I think it was an absolute abhorrency that the two of the killers of PC Harper were eligible for 50% release. So I welcome that side of it. But what I will say is that this will cause absolute chaos within the prison service. There will be sentencing reports already done. Prisoners will have had their release dates. Probation, it takes between 6 to 8 weeks for one prisoner to be released because they have to do reports, they have to do home visits, they have to ensure that where the prisoner is going, that is recommended, etc., etc. So in that respect, it's a very difficult thing. And don't forget that, you know, the Sentencing Act of 2026 is set in law. And, you know, yeah. Keir Starmer was warned about the prisoners who were convicted of violent offences, rape, grooming gangs.
0: Sorry to interrupt, Vanessa. Could he not have just reviewed this case and let the scheme more broadly carry on, or you would be against that as well?
1: No, I would be against that for sure, because he can't just on a whim and a wave say, well, these two I'm not going to let these two out, because it's actually in law, Mark. Yeah. So in order for, you know, those prisoners who are convicted of violent offences to not be eligible for the early release scheme, he is going to have to change the law.
0: And that clearly, it's now going to have a knock-on effect on prison overcrowding. I mean, David Gore, the independent sentencing review, he conducted that, suggested the early release scheme as part of that. He said on this programme yesterday that, you know, it's a very clear choice. You know, if you're going to scrap the scheme, then you've got to find a way of dealing with prison overcrowding.
1: Look, Parliament was told under Keir Starmer that during the passage of the Sentencing Act, opposition MPs put forward amendments explicitly designed to block rapists, child groomers and sex offenders from the 50% rule. Labour MPs voted that down. So Keir Starmer knew full well before the Act came into legislation in March 26 that all of these people would be encompassed in that early release scheme. Now, because we've got a new prime minister, because he is the angel of the north, because he wants to appease the public, because there has been such a furore over the two people who are eligible for release, the killing of PC Harper, now he's paused it. Finally.
0: Right. What do you think he should do then? Do you think he should scrap the scheme altogether, or do you think he should be much clearer about who qualifies for the scheme? And do you think that's the most likely outcome?
1: I think that's the most likely outcome. I think that the public aren't going to wear the fact that rapists, child molesters, domestic abusers, et cetera, are only doing 50% of their sentence, if that. And I don't think that, you know, finally we seem to have a prime minister who is taking notice of the public feeling. Of course, you know, that leaves the prisons in complete disarray as usual, and they're going to be the ones that are going to have to suck up and deal with the fallout of this pause in the early release scheme.
0: So look, we're a prison governor. Who do you think should be released then? Because at some stage, the kind of pressure on the prisons has got to be released.

0: managed to have the Nightingale wards. We said it was an emergency and the government acted. There is no reason why this government, or any other government for that matter, can act or can't act because of the prison crisis. We've known this for years, Mark. This has been going on and on and on. And it's about time that somebody took the bull by the horns and dealt with it.
1: Okay, Vanessa, I appreciate you coming on. Thank you very much indeed. Right, let's get some...

0: Right, let's talk Wimbledon. And from a British perspective, the real headline has come from breakthrough star Arthur Ferry, who was handed a wild card to the tournament but progressed to the semi-final. As you can see, very pleased to say that Arthur joins me now. Arthur, really good to see you. Huge congratulations. What a journey you've been on the past fortnight. Can you even begin to start to sum it up?
1: Yeah, it's been an incredible fortnight. Six matches and lots of firsts for me. It's going to take a while to all sink in and process it all. But yeah, it's been incredible.
0: Because you look at the stats. I mean, you became only the second wild card in men's singles history to make it to the semi-finals. You were ranked 114th in the world when you entered this tournament. Before it began, did you ever imagine that you could get through to the semi-finals?
1: Yeah, I've always had a lot of self-belief in my ability to play against the top players in the world. And yeah, it was just a matter of stringing wins together. And you know, in those slams, if you want to do well, you have to win a lot of matches. So yeah, that was the case. Past 2 weeks, I was able to back up wins with more good tennis and keep going. So yeah, I've always had the self-belief, and it was, yeah, in my eyes, just a matter of time.
0: And of course, beyond that second round in the singles, you were kind of Britain's only hope as we went through the tournament. Did you feel that level of expectation a lot more as the tournament progressed?
1: Not so much. I mean, I think I had, yeah, there was a lot of tension anyway, as a Brit. And yeah, the last Brit definitely contributed to that as well. But no, I was just trying to focus on myself and play for myself and just focus on one match at a time.
0: One of the matches that a lot of people are talking about is that Grigor Dimitrov match, because he's so well loved at Wimbledon as well. You then also beat Caboli in straight sets. When you were playing those matches, how are you feeling in yourself? Because these guys, you know, seeded in the top 10 in the world and you're beating them. Does that make you think, you know, I can really compete against these guys?
1: 100%. The match against Dimitrov was, my first one on centre court and the second five-set winning in a row, so it was really a special moment. And then playing Caboli in quarters, my first quarter final in a Grand Slam, he'd done it before, but I felt like I was I was really confident that I could beat him. I'd beaten him in Australia, and that really helped me to believe that I could get it done.
0: Yeah, then the game against Alexander Zverev, what are your takeaways from that one?
1: Yeah, it was another step up against Alex Zverev. Yeah, an incredible player. He was riding off that win at Roland Garros and was playing with a lot of confidence.
2: No, my game's still pretty bad. Now, let's have a look at the weather.
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2: Tomorrow will be mainly dry with heatwave conditions continuing in the southwest, but it will turn cooler and more unsettled this weekend. Most places look fine and calm this evening, but the far north of Scotland will see patchy rain. More of the northwest will see a little rain overnight, along with strengthening winds. Elsewhere, it'll stay mostly dry, clear and calm. It'll be warm, especially in the south. England, Wales and the south of Ireland look dry tomorrow morning with plenty of sunshine. Further north, expect more in the way of cloud.
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2: Coming up at 6, Andy Burnham pauses the early prisoner release scheme, which was due to take effect in September.
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0: Here it is.
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1: Our data shows it's been happening. Question is, why it hasn't been stopped?
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1: You're like, what?
9: Historic day here today.
10: 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This is a huge moment.
9: But what happens now?

0: It's 6 o'clock. I'm Mark Austin. This is the News Hour. The top stories so far this evening. The Prime Minister pauses the government's early release scheme that would have seen thousands of prisoners walk free. Oil prices soar above $100 a barrel for the first time since May as America's war with Iran escalates. Happy hour for England's pubs and clubs. The Prime Minister announces a cut in business rates. Also ahead, record dry temperatures trigger a drought across a large part of Wales. But get ready for the biggest of big freezes. A warning from Greenland that winter temperatures could fall to minus 20. Good evening. The Prime Minister, Andy Burnham, has ordered a pause to the early release of prisoners scheme that was due to start in September. It means more than 5,000 inmates will now stay behind bars, at least until the conclusion of a review announced yesterday. The widow of PC Andrew Harper has called it deplorable that two of her husband's killers might be due for release after serving just half of their sentences. In the last hour, the Justice Minister, Alex Norris, explained why the government has taken the decision.
1: Now, the Prime Minister and I have heard from victims and survivors and from people across the country about their concerns about the implementation of some very important elements of the Sentencing Act. We've taken the decision to pause it because we want to get any implementation right, to take those views of victims and survivors to be at the heart of it, and that's what we're doing. The next steps are that we as ministers, myself, the Prime Minister, are looking at the aspects of the implementation of this policy as to who might leave and when they would leave, but crucially as well, what information victims have, what say victims have had in this, to say to them, OK, that if individuals did leave, what control measures would give you reassurance about your life?
0: We're joined now by our chief political correspondent, John Craig. Good evening, John. So my priority is keeping the public safe, says Andy Burnham, but the problem remains severely overcrowded prisons.
2: The prison capacity at the moment is 97%. Now, that is not a record, but it's not far off. And that's why this controversial Sentencing Act was brought in, brought through the Parliament late last year, became law early this year, due to be implemented on September the 2nd, less than 6 weeks away. So we have this pause. Now, in that interview that Mr. Norris has just given, he appealed to the public and to victims, give us a bit of time. So there is, as the Prime Minister said yesterday, going to be a review talking about they want to get it right. One of the more interesting things he also said in the interview was pressed on how many prisoners were due to be released early in September. And he said that 700 was in the right order of magnitude, 700. But, of course, over the course of a year, the figures that we've been quoting in the last 24 hours are anywhere between 5,000 or 6,000. So we're talking about a lot of prisoners here. It really is for the Prime Minister in his first week when he wanted to be talking about the cost of living. It's a full-blown law and order crisis here. But he really has responded quite quickly. He said in a statement this afternoon, keeping the public safe will always be my top priority. Now, he said he was working closely with Mr. Norris. He said, I have instructed my team to put a pause on the changes that were due to start in September. And Mr. Norris confirmed in his interview that none of the prisoners that were due to be released in September will now be released. Mr. Burnham said no prisoners will be let out under this policy until we've conducted an urgent review and have done everything we can to minimise risk to the public. And of course, this all follows the outcry over the proposal to release two of the killers of PC Andrew Harper, 28 years old, married for just a month, dragged along by a getaway car. Two of his killers were jailed for 13 years in court in 2020, the driver 16 years, but he's not eligible. The widow of PC Harper says that the decision to release his killers early is deplorable. His mother said that it was an insult And politicians, of course, have waded in. For the Conservatives, Priti Patel said it was a travesty of justice. The Shadow Justice Secretary, Nick Timothy, said the whole policy was a catastrophe. So the Prime Minister has, to be fair, has responded pretty swiftly. But what is at the moment a pause, the signs are that it could pretty quickly become a U-turn, because the government clearly has bowed to pressure here to act swiftly, look again at this policy, and there's every chance that it may well be overturned or amended. Mr. Norris was talking in his interview about if people are going to be released, they're going to have to look at what he called alcohol tagging, drug tagging, exclusion zones and so on. So there's a massive rethink now underway. The government will want to do it quickly. It's a race against time, really, because these releases were due to take place starting in September. But now, emphatically, the PM and the new Justice Secretary have said that is now not going to happen.
0: OK, John, thank you very much. The price of a barrel of crude oil has climbed back above $100 for the first time since May as Iran and the US continue to attack sites in the Middle East. Tehran today said it had targeted a military base in Kuwait, while Houthi rebels in Yemen have also claimed attacks on two Saudi oil tankers in the Red Sea. Earlier, I spoke to our US correspondent David Blevins about the rising price of oil.
3: That will not go down very well with the American public. Remember, this was the president who told them there would be no more foreign wars. This week, the American people have again been watching what they call a dignified transfer, the repatriation of the remains of US personnel killed in action in Jordan at the weekend. But this was also the president who told them he would address the cost of living crisis. But rather than prices coming down, they're going up, as you say, with crude oil having hit $100. A barrel for the first time since May. And it does indeed, Mark, have escalation written all over it. All you have to do is listen to the words that have been spoken over the last couple of days. The president threatening to bomb a bridge or civilian infrastructure every time the Iranians target a ship in the Strait of Hormuz. The Iranians' response was that they would adopt an eye for an eye approach. And now we have the US Secretary of State, Marco Rubio, saying that the Americans will adopt a head for an eye approach. And they're threatening major military action against the Houthi rebels, who are backed by Iran, of course, and against Iran if it continues to target shipping in the Red Sea. But that does indeed appear to be the intention, because we know that the Islamic Revolutionary Guard sent some commanders and military equipment into Yemen in the last few days.
0: And now this much-vaunted Saudi nuclear deal coming unstuck already, with Trump insisting they sign what are known as the Abraham Accords.
3: Yes, it was announced with great fanfare yesterday. This deal effectively allows US companies to help companies in Saudi Arabia to develop civilian nuclear power in relation to electricity and desalination. But there were concerns about two things. It doesn't appear to commit Saudi Arabia to the usual protocol around inspections. And there is no prohibition that we can see related to enriching uranium. Now, of course, they can argue they're going to enrich it for civilian purposes, but we know that it can also be enriched to produce nuclear weapons, and the fear is that it could trigger a nuclear arms race in the region, the last thing the Middle East needs, the last thing President Donald Trump needs. So he appeared to row back a few hours ago, suggesting that the whole deal is totally subject, as he put it, to Saudi Arabia joining the respected and successful Abraham Accords, which of course relate to normalising relations with Israel. His post on Truth Social was a bit contradictory, though, because he said there'll be no enrichment of material at the beginning of it. And at the end, he said the United States is not opposed to civil, non-enriched nuclear facilities. So I think this story still has some distance to go. A short time ago, White House Press Secretary Caroline Levitt was asked if he had responded like this because Israel had expressed some concern about this deal, this nuclear deal between the United States and Saudi Arabia. And she said, not that she was aware of.
0: David Blevins there. Well, our military analyst Sean Bell has more now on what's happening in the Middle East to cause oil prices to jump once again.
4: So it's day 145. It's actually week 21 of President Trump's 6-week war in Iran. Ever since the 17th of June, when the ceasefire was signed, there was a hope that we'd be moving towards a peaceful solution. But after 12 nights of continuous strikes by America, it feels like an eruption into a full-scale war. Now, the latest now is that the Houthis are threatening vessels, Saudi Arabian vessels, across the Bab al-Mandab Straits. Now, it is worth remembering that the Red Sea and this route here is one that's been used. It travels about 12% of global trade. About 30% of container vessels go through that route. And unlike the Strait of Hormuz, there's only way out of the Persian Gulf is right at that. Whereas for the Red Sea, you can go up north to the Suez Canal or down through the Bab al-Mandab Straits. Now, one of the reasons that the global shipping use that is quite a neat shortcut to get through. The challenge, of course, if you close the Bab al-Mandab Straits, you've got to go round the Horn of Africa, which might look a bit inconvenient, but it actually adds about 4,000 miles to the journey, and therefore about 2 weeks for each of the ships to make it round. Not only does that mean there's reduced shipping available, but it also increased the costs. Of course, part of that, of course, is it's largely inconvenient. But the real question here is, so why is the Houthis actually targeting Saudi Arabian ships only? Well, part of the answer lies in that, is that Saudi Arabia has realised that its exports are crucially dependent on the Strait of Hormuz. So back in the 80s, it built a pipeline, 1,200 kilometres pipeline, across to the west, to the port of Yanbu, which allows it to offload its oil, crude oil exports, into there. Now, the challenge there, of course, is that they put it into very large crude vessels, up to 250,000 tonnes. And the challenge with those is that they're too heavy. They've got too low a draft. They can't actually go north through the Suez Canal. They've got a draft of lower than 66 feet. So whilst they may not be dependent anymore on the Strait of Hormuz, they are dependent on the Bab al-Mandab Straits. One of the reasons that Iran is doing this is because in the past, if America was striking Iran, it was striking military targets across the Middle East. But now, what it's this targeting of Saudi vessels has got nothing to do with the military. It's clearly making a play against global energy markets because it knows how vulnerable President Trump is to the price of oil. As we've been reporting, that's gone above $100 for the first time.
5: The Chief Constable of Greater Manchester has apologised for his force missing an opportunity to stop the Manchester synagogue terrorist before he carried out his attack last October. Jihad al-Shami was on bail for an alleged rape at the time. His phones, which contained evidence of his extreme views, had been seized but were not examined. The apology from Sir Stephen Watson came as a friend of al-Shami's was jailed for life after pleading guilty to a separate terror offence, as Katie Barnfield reports.
6: It was a deadly attack on Manchester's Jewish community. Jihad al-Shami's rampage at the Heaton Park synagogue, causing the deaths of two innocent people before he was shot dead by police. Now the force has apologised, saying they missed an opportunity to stop him. Just 2 months before the attack, al-Shami had been working on a different terror plot with his friend Mohammed Bashir, who's now been jailed for life over the plans. The pair were caught on CCTV at the mosque they went to together, saying they were excited to kill men and women during an attack and knowing they would not come back alive.
7: We certainly know that they were associates from 2023. They attended the same mosque. And what we found in our investigation is that they exhibited the same extremist mindset, very strong anti-Semitic prejudice.
6: They planned to target the UK Defence Academy near Swindon, believing it was being used to train Israeli soldiers. They drove down there together in August 2025, going inside the reception area, with al-Shami taking down details about security in a note on his phone called espionage. For years before this, the pair had been sharing anti-Semitic and extremist views together in thousands of messages over WhatsApp.
8: It was only after Jihad al-Shami went on to attack the Heaton Park synagogue alone that police discovered his previous plans with Mohammed Bashir. In the months leading up to the attack, al-Shami had been arrested twice for offences including rape, and police took two phones off him, but at the time they weren't searched. On the phones was evidence of his extremist views and research for an attack with Bashir.
9: There were conversations on his phone between the two of them, sharing extremist views. Why was he not stopped then?
7: The previous contact that Greater Manchester Police had with al-Shami is going to be subject to the coronial proceedings that are currently taking place. And in addition to that, the previous contacts and investigations that GMP had in relation to Al-Shami are subject of an IOPC investigation. So that these are areas that it would be inappropriate for me to comment on at the moment.
6: Greater Manchester Police Chief Constable Sir Stephen Watson has now apologised, saying, "It is clear that our not having reviewed the data available to us prior to the attack constitutes a missed opportunity. I'm disappointed at the prospect of adding to the distress of all of those affected by the terrible events last October. For this, I am deeply sorry." Bernard Adjumang was the security guard on the day of the synagogue attack, seriously injured when Jihad Al-Shami drove a car into him. He's now spoken exclusively to Sky News, saying, "While I'm relieved to see one of those involved in the planning and execution of terrorist attacks held accountable for his actions, no sentence will ever make up for the lives we have lost or the suffering my community has endured and continues to endure. I now live with a great deal of fear for my family's safety in a place that once felt like the safest place in the world." Sentencing Mohamed Bashir to life in prison here at Manchester Crown Court, the judge said although she accepted he did not know about Jihad al-Shami's plans to attack the synagogue, their previous plot together was a real threat.
10: "You are Manchester born and bred. You have not revealed what caused you to turn on the society that you had grown up in, gone to school and college in, worked in, and where your family was able to practice your religion in freedom and peace. Your example must stand as a warning to men who are attracted by this form of militant, violent and destructive Islam for religious or political reasons."
6: Police said Mohamed Bashir and Jihad al-Shami were both deeply anti-Semitic and wanted to cause as much harm as possible, a threat made real when al-Shami went on to kill. Katie Barnfield, Sky News at Manchester Crown Court.
5: A teenage girl, and her mother have died after several people got into difficulty in the water off the coast of West Mercia in Essex. According to a friend of the family, the 15-year-old girl was trying to save her 7-year-old cousin. Essex police say three other people were treated for injuries and one of them remains in a serious condition. A drought has been declared across much of Wales following weeks of dry weather. It's the first part of the UK to declare drought status this summer after record-breaking heat waves across the country. The declaration covers all of North Wales and Upper Severn, which includes parts of the West Midlands as well as Mid Wales. Our climate reporter, Victoria Seabrook, has more.
11: This is certainly a picture of what else might be on the way for other parts of the UK this summer. In terms of what's going to happen in the future and with our climate changing, actually there's not been a link yet proven between climate change and an increased likelihood of drought in the UK. And that's just because drought is so complicated. There are so many different factors that contribute to it. It's wind, weather, temperature, but also how we use water, how we conserve it, that kind of thing. So it's quite complicated. We don't know if it's going to become more likely overall in the future, but certainly these regions are the first to officially be declared in drought status this summer, and it's very likely that others will follow suit after prolonged periods of heat and dry weather across much of Britain. So for Wales, in July, they're on course to have their driest July in potentially nearly 190 years. Obviously, the month is not quite out yet. And in parts of Wales and England, they've seen rainfall at about just 2 or 3% of what you would expect for this time of year. On top of that, of course, the heat waves, three major heat waves already, that just suck moisture out of the land, out of the rivers. And that's why drought has been declared in these regions, is because of the hot weather and the lack of rainfall and how that's actually starting to impact the land, including by wildfires, drying out the vegetation, making fires more likely to spread, burn much more intensely. And we've seen these major fires in Wales as well as in England in recent weeks. Other impacts, well, farmers around the country are worried about having to harvest their crops early. also potentially to harvest them in order to feed their livestock, because there's nothing for them to graze on because the fields have turned yellow and brown as they respond to this dry and hot weather affecting much of the country, not just those regions in drought. So these are the first two that have toppled in the UK this summer, but certainly regulators are keeping a very close eye on other regions, particularly in eastern and southern England.
5: You're watching the News Hour. Coming up, the Prime Minister announces business rates will be cut for pubs, clubs and music venues.

0: Andy Burnham's latest announcement on the cost of living is designed to raise a glass. Many pubs, clubs and live music venues in England will see their business rates cut by 20% from April next year. But Conservative leader Kemi Badenoch has accused him of going on a spending spree without explaining how he will pay for it. Here are the key points. The government says the average pub will save £1,100. The measure will benefit nearly 32,000 hospitality venues across the country. It will cost £100 million a year, which the government says it will try to take from what it calls antisocial businesses like vape shops. But the biggest music venues like Wembley will be excluded.
1: This is a first step today, but it's an important step. I made this commitment in the Makerfield by-election because we're losing pubs. Pubs need to know that, you know, the cavalry is coming. You know, this is, to me, our heritage. It's working-class culture. Once pubs are gone, they don't come back. So we've just got to signal what support, when we can. That's why I've made this early announcement.
0: The measure does not impact cafes, restaurants and hotels, something that has come as a disappointment to the Michelin star chef and owner of the Black Swan, Tommy Banks.
2: 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It's a bit of a joke. We're looking at, it's worth between about £3 and £5 a day to a pub, which when we've got an industry that's absolutely on fire, we're losing net 4 properties a day. This is just not going to cut the mustard. And I'm really surprised that he's decided to target pubs and live venues, but not cafes, not restaurants, not hotels. Feels like any support should be hospitality-wide, really.
0: Well, our business and economics correspondent Paul Kelso has more.
3: After electricity bills and bus fares, boozers, pubs are the latest to benefit from Andy Burnham's tax-cutting, fare-capping first week in power. Pubs, clubs and music venues will benefit from a 20% cut to their business rates from next April. Now, business rates are the way that premises, bricks and mortar premises, companies that operate from them, often on our high streets, contribute to local services, but they are hugely contentious. They're based on the value of the property, and that property gets revalued every 3 years. Now, the last time it happened, it increased values by around 30% on average for a pub. It was the first time it had happened since before COVID. There was a big jump, and despite previous Chancellor cutting the rate of tax paid on the value of that property, it still pushed bills much higher. Now, Rachel Reeves did act. She capped any increase at 15% for most pubs, and then she froze that for another 2 years to try and deal with the complaints of the industry that this was another hammer blow to hospitality, particularly in high streets and town centres and communities where pubs really matter. This 20% cut will come on top, and the government is now saying it will save about £1,100 for the average pub. It is the case that some will end up paying less than they were before the last revaluation, but it's far from the only issue facing the hospitality industry, and many want more than the VAT to be cut further. They're particularly exercised about the increase Rachel Reeves introduced on national insurance payments, saying it's made employment harder, particularly employment of young people. So it's welcome to the industry. It's not going to be the end of calls for hospitality to get a fairer break when it comes to taxes to allow the industry to thrive. It also passes a headache to John Healey, the Chancellor. In 3 days, Andy Burnham has pledged £1.5 billion in what he says are temporary spending measures, but all of them are incredibly hard to reverse. And when it comes to the budget in April, it is John Healey who, like the rest of us at the end of the night, are going to have to settle the tab.
0: Paul Kelso there. You're watching the News Hour. Coming up, I'll be joined by Labour peer Baroness Kennedy, and I'll be asking her what she makes of Andy Burnham's first few days.
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0: why it hasn't been stopped.
1: Just a little bit more on that threat from Iran's Revolutionary Guard, that British bases, UK bases, were in effect legitimate targets. A UK government spokesman has said the UK stands ready 24/7 to defend itself, working closely with NATO allies. That in response to that threat, that announcement from Iran's Revolutionary Guard. Now, Andy Burnham has been the Prime Minister for less than a week, and already he's made a number of changes, including a tax cut to remove VAT on energy bills, capping bus fares at £2, and this 20% business rates cut for pubs, clubs and live music venues in England. Well, joining me now is the Labour peer, Baroness Helena Kennedy, also a distinguished human rights lawyer. And that may be where we start. Good evening. Thanks for being with me. And I just wonder your thought on this early release of prisoners issue, Andy Burnham pausing the whole scheme that was to have begun in about 6 weeks' time.
2: Yeah. Listen, he's now having the experience of what it's like to be a prime minister, where you're hit with things that you somehow didn't see coming down the line. And I think that this is one that is going to present him with serious problems, because it always involves really hard choices, and none of us can feel anything other than incredible sympathy with, for example, the mother and wife of PC Harper, at the idea of you know, their son's life and what it's worth, and the pain of that. And I'm sure I'd be feeling and saying all the same things if I were in their place. But the problem is, of course, the system is in absolute chaos, and that's a result of 14 years of not dealing with the issue as it was developing. Taking out, 29 prisons were closed down, and only sort of 5,000 places put in during the previous governments, and so in the last 2 years, I think more places have been created than were done in all those many years, and so it's not surprising that there is a crisis. How you deal with that is hell, and I certainly feel very strongly. I'd like to see a revisiting of some of the criteria, because I think you do have to have a carve-out in relation to certain kinds of offences. I feel it particularly strongly in relation to paedophilia, because I think a paedophile who was, for example, there was a story appearing of someone who raped a girl when she was 4 years old and continued it over years thereafter, and the impact on her life. And I think those things have to be understood. And we also have to understand that it's not that we haven't yet discovered any real cure or way of working therapeutically with somebody who is basically aberrant in that way and criminal in that way. So I think the risk associated, the risk assessments, I'm worried that there aren't enough looks at who exactly should be allowed out and who shouldn't, who are a risk to the population, who have been behaving well whilst they've been in prison, who will respond to. This is not, let's be clear, this is not about creating an amnesty and just letting a whole lot of people out. There are choices being made, but I think there are some very hard choices that are going to be facing this administration going forward around this issue.
1: Yeah, David Gort, who came up with the idea in his sentencing review, he thinks that, you know, the programme has many advantages. The early release programme has many advantages, not least, you know, limiting overcrowding. It's helped decrease prison violence, increase safety in prisons, he says. He talked about the advantages of regarding rehabilitation, you know, a structured environment outside of prison for substance abuse and so forth. So that was the point he was making on this programme yesterday.
2: And I agree with David about most of this. And you've got to remember, it was quite smart of the previous, of Keir Starmer to choose him to do this, because this is a very distinguished conservative lawyer who's very knowledgeable about the challenges and who was a Lord Chancellor. And one of the things about it is that what we want to have is, of course, people must be punished for wrongdoing, but there must be rehabilitation, because there are only 76 full lifers in prison, people who will stay there because there's such a danger, they must never be allowed out. 76. There are 86,000 prisoners. It means that people will eventually get out. And so what we want to see is that they are dealt with in a way that makes them safe to come out. David is right that if you want to run prisons, there have to be incentives for people not to be violent in prisons, not to be attacking prison officers. And if you say good behaviour will get you rewards, then you're more likely to get that. But you also have to be working with them, preparing them for coming out, and to be sure that they actually are going to stick to the rules. It's not an amnesty. There are rules. You break the rules, you take your tag off, you go into areas that you're banned from, you do certain things, there will be consequences and you'll be back inside. You don't have to just commit another crime, you'll be back inside. And I don't think those have been explained well enough to the general public, that there are consequences and that you need to have sticks and carrots when you're dealing with a prison population.
1: Yeah, now look, I wanted to talk more broadly about the Burnham government and the start, but your thinking on this is really that there will be a kind of rethink of the criteria. Is that do you think that'll be the most likely outcome?
2: I imagine that. I mean, making policy is based on individual cases is very tough, as Andy Burnham will know and will appreciate. What they'll do around the Harper case, PC Harper case, because, of course, the two boys were juveniles at the time. They were under 18. The two boys who were passengers, so they didn't have their foot on the brake that could stop that car. And the chap who was the driver is going to be kept inside. So they're being considered separately. I would want to hear what they feel about the crime that they committed and the effect it had on the life and the lives of the people who remain. And I think that that's a hard one. But what I do think is that we have to be looking at sexual offences and the effect on the long term and the fears of the victims and the people who have, basically had to live very difficult lives and continue to with the mental anguish of their offenders coming out any minute and have to know that there are serious restrictions on their movements and the like.
1: Right. Now, more broadly, we've had these announcements each day on cost of living and so forth. Questions already about how it's all going to be paid for. This is the small stuff. When you've got defence, house building, social care and so forth that he's been talking about. I mean, it really does raise this question of what sort of government this is going to be, how it is all going to be paid for.
2: Well, I think that what Andy Burnham was wanting to do, Mark, is that he's basically saying that he thinks that we've got it wrong and that when we embraced the whole business of a market economy back 40 years ago, we got too embraced with the idea that markets were the solution to everything, that the people would benefit because the very rich, there would be a trickle-down economics and it would help the poor as well. Well, we've seen that didn't work. It just meant that some people got enormously rich and most ordinary folk actually have become less well off, and so he wants to rethink all of that economically. And so what he's saying is there are certain things that shouldn't be privatised, like the utilities, which are and water. I mean, when Thames Water screws up for me, I have nowhere else to go. It isn't a real market, and what we see is that the regulators haven't been able to regulate them properly. So I think that there is an issue around what things should not have ever been privatised and whether there isn't something else that you can do around those utilities. Right. But I also think that he is well aware that you need to have successful businesses in order to have a thriving society. So you have to basically get that balance right. I think the balance is now out of kilter, and it's why we have many more people living less well off. I mean, and that includes the middle classes, the professional classes. I mean, people are becoming, I see young lawyers now and young doctors. One of my children is a doctor, and they're not earning the sort of money that my husband, who was a doctor, earned. and at their age, they can't afford mortgages and so on. So some things happened to professionalism. And the other thing that's happened is too few people want to go into public services to do the good stuff that we didn't need in our society, because they've been seduced into thinking that they have to go into finance and be earning big money. And I want more people to be doing good public service.
1: Right. Just finally, on the makeup of the government, you know, is it a good look to sack the first female chancellor? Is it a good look to remove or move a female foreign secretary and replace both with men?
2: Well, listen, I mean, he's also, he's also actually got a rather high number and quite of good women across the piece in positions. Yeah. I think that the chancellor role, I think that Rachel had made a fist of it for a while, and I think it was time for a refreshing and a rethinking of that role. And much as I like her as a woman, I think that was time to have a new pair of eyes in there. And so I wasn't against that at all. I do think that it's important to be recognising the talents that there are around amongst the women at senior levels in politics, and that's everywhere. And I also think I've just seen, for example, in the House, I mean, I don't know who's going to be appointed to be the justice person in the House of Lords, but a terrific woman who's a lawyer, and I know her lawyering because she was one of the senior people in the role of the public prosecutor's office, was the person who did justice in the House of Lords. And I don't know why you would remove someone like that, especially when you've got a justice minister who's not himself a lawyer. So, right. So some of the things I think don't seem to make good sense to me, but I do think, and that was a terrific woman who should have been left in place, I think. However, I do think I can understand that coming in wanting to be saying, this is going to feel different. You want to have different faces. You want to have different people doing different things. And that's always a problem, because you offer jobs to people and they say, I'm sorry, I don't fancy that.
1: Yeah. Listen, we've got to leave it there, I'm afraid. But it's good of you to come on. Thank you very much indeed.
2: It's lovely to see you, Mark, and all the best.
1: Yeah, well, thank you very much. Right, let's get some sport with Mike.
0: Right, let's talk Wimbledon. And from a British perspective, the real headline has come from breakthrough star Arthur Ferry, who was handed a wild card to the tournament but progressed to the semi-final. As you can see, very pleased to say that Arthur joins me now. Arthur, really good to see you. Huge congratulations. What a journey you've been on the past fortnight. Can you even begin to start to sum it up?
3: Yeah, it's been an incredible fortnight. Six matches and lots of firsts. For me, it's going to take a while to all sink in and process it all. But yeah, it's been incredible.
0: Because you look at the stats. I mean, you became only the second wild card in men's singles history to make it to the semi-finals. You were ranked 114th in the world when you entered this tournament. Before it began, did you ever imagine that you could get through to the semi-finals?
3: Yeah, I've always had a lot of self-belief in my ability to play against the top players in the world. And yeah, it was just a matter of stringing wins together. And you know, in those slams, if you want to do well, you have to win a lot of matches. So yeah, that was the case. Past 2 weeks, I was able to back up wins with more good tennis and keep going. So yeah, I've always had the self-belief, and it was, yeah, in my eyes, just a matter of time.
0: And of course, beyond that second round in the singles, you were kind of Britain's only hope as we went through the tournament. Did you feel that level of expectation a lot more as the tournament progressed?
3: Not so much. I mean, I think I had, there was a lot of tension anyway as a Brit. And yeah, the last Brit definitely contributed to that as well. But no, I was just trying to focus on myself and play for myself and just focus on one match at a time.
0: One of the matches that a lot of people are talking about is that Grigor Dimitrov match, because he's so well loved at Wimbledon as well. You then also beat Kaboli in straight sets. When you were playing those matches, how are you feeling in yourself? Because these guys, you know, seeded in the top 10 in the world and you're beating them. Does that make you think, you know, I can really compete against these guys?
3: 100%. The match against Dimitrov was my first one on centre court and the second five set winning in a row, so it was really a special moment. And then playing Caboli in quarters, my first quarter final in a Grand Slam. He'd done it before, but I felt like I was, I was really confident that I could beat him. I'd beaten him in Australia, and that really helped me to believe that I could get it done.
0: Yeah, then the game against Alexander Zverev. What are your takeaways from that one?
3: Yeah, it was another step up against Alex Zverev. An incredible player. He was riding off that win at Roland Garros and was playing with a lot of confidence. Very tough to return his serve, and he was playing freely, so difficult. But yeah, a lot of lessons learned and valuable.
1: Mike, thank you very much. You're watching the NewsHour. Coming up, despite those drought conditions we're suffering now, warnings that the UK could face winters where temperatures plummet as low as minus 20.

0: Now to a warning that the UK could end up facing winters where temperatures plummet as low as minus 20 degrees. It's perhaps difficult to appreciate in the midst of this summer of heat waves and now drought in Wales, but scientists in Greenland are assessing the latest impact of melting icebergs on the world's climate. Our science and technology editor, Tom Clark, has been there to see for himself.
1: The Greenland ice sheet is unimaginably vast, seven times the size of the UK and in places 2.5 kilometres thick. And like everywhere else in the Arctic, due to global warming, the ice sheet is melting increasingly quickly.
2: This solar panel, when we installed the station in April, was at the ice surface.
3: Whoa, so you're telling me in 3 months, basically, the ice, the glacier has melted by that much?
2: Yeah.
1: But that's not why these teams of scientists are braving Greenland's cold, inhospitable ice sheet. They're here to predict how it threatens to bring similar conditions as this to where we live, carried on a flood of meltwater.
3: Every trickle, every stream up on the ice sheet all comes together into one river. This river

0: Places look fine and calm this evening, but the far north of Scotland will see patchy rain. More of the northwest will see a little rain overnight, along with strengthening winds. Elsewhere, it'll stay mostly dry, clear and calm. It'll be warm, especially in the south. England, Wales and the south of Ireland look dry tomorrow morning with plenty of further sunshine. Also in the north, expect more in the way of cloud with a few showery outbreaks. It'll be warm again, locally hot in the south, but with a brisk wind in the north. The afternoon will bring widespread sunshine, but northern Scotland and the northwest of Ireland will see thicker cloud and rain moving in. Saturday will bring cooler conditions and patchy rain down from the northwest, with showers following, but much of southern Britain looks pretty fine.
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0: There we are. That was the News Hour. Thanks very much for watching. Coming up, it is the Cathy Newman Show.
2: Hear that whistle and that crunch? We know that they're coming from the south of the city, where there's a column of Russian armoury.
3: I'm Alex Crawford and I'm Sky's special correspondent based in Istanbul.
4: Look at that sheet of flames, and that has happened within minutes, and now it's coming from both sides and it's moving this way.
5: The best thing about being a Sky News journalist,
6: going to take you behind the scenes here for Election Night Live.
5: They have gone up and up. Big Sky News journalist.
7: Ed Conway. Sky News, is anyone going to talk to us?
8: Mortgage rates did go up very sharply during your time in office.
6: Here it is.
9: First off, just the scale of what we're looking at.
7: Our data shows it's been happening. Question is, why it hasn't been stopped?

0: We've taken the decision to pause it.
1: When you say you keep it under review, this policy has not gone. It could be brought back at any moment if you need to.
2: Well, look, what we're going to be doing is, over the next few days and weeks, we'll be setting out how we are going to be implementing the Sentencing Act measures. But we'll be keeping under review constantly, because any vigilant government would, of course, keep under review the numbers of people who are going into prison, the number of people who are going out of prison.
1: Hello and welcome to the show. Politicians of all sorts have always loved talking tough on law and order, but delivering on their promises? Well, yes, you've guessed it. That's a whole other story. Today, it's Andy Burnham's turn, promising to protect the public by pausing the scheme his predecessor brought in to release criminals early. Let me show you what the then Justice Secretary Shabana Mahmood, now Home Secretary, said 2 years ago.
3: Members will know that our prisons are in crisis. The male prison estate has been running at around 99% capacity for 18 months. And we now know that my predecessor warned 10 Downing Street of the perils of inaction. And rather than address this crisis, the former Prime Minister called an election and left us a time bomb ticking away.
1: So what's gone wrong in the country's jails? The UK imprisons more people than any other Western European country. And that tough approach goes back to this man, Conservative Home Secretary Michael Howard.
4: Let's be clear. Prison works. It ensures that we are protected from murderers, muggers, and rapists. And it makes many who are tempted to commit crime think twice.
1: More than 20 years later, subsequent Tory Justice Secretaries were very much cut from the same cloth.
5: Our party should always be the party of law and order. Tough punishments for those who commit crimes, standing on the side of the victims, enough prison places for the offenders who should be inside. By the time of the election next year, we will have 3,000 more adult male prison places than we inherited from the last government. Because remember what Labour did. They failed to provide enough prison places. So what did they do? They released thousands of violent offenders early. They left them to roam the streets, committing crime after crime when those people should have been inside.
1: Now, in fairness, I should say some did try a different approach. Like this chap, former Justice Secretary, one of this show's sofa guests, Michael Gove.
6: Our streets will not be safer, our children will not be properly protected, and our future will not be more secure unless we change the way that we treat offenders, and offenders then change their lives for the better. There is a treasure, if only you can find it, in the heart of every man, said Churchill. And it is in that spirit that we will work.
1: He also spoke about the importance of rehabilitation, as did David Gawke.
7: Now, I'm clear about what purpose our prisons serve: protection, punishment and rehabilitation. But for prisons to do this well, we must get the basics of a safe, secure and decent environment right. Only an immediate and relentless focus on maintenance, infrastructure and staffing will allow us to make further progress, and we are acting on that.
1: But over the years, Justice Secretaries came and went, rather a lot of them. We're now on our 14th since 2010, and that is really part of the problem, because while many spoke about reform, they didn't actually do it, and they didn't cough up the cash. I've been digging through the numbers, and here's what I can tell you. Ministry of Justice analysis shows the Tories built a net total of 482 places in 14 years, just 34 a year. Labour says it's delivered 3,200 since 2024, but that figure's gross, not net, so it doesn't include cells that had to be closed down because they were decrepit or unusable, whereas the Tory figure does. So my conclusion, the PM may have shelved the early release scheme for now, but unless he finds even more cash, and he's already sprayed quite a lot of it around in his first 4 days in power, he may well have to reinstate it sooner than he'd like. Well, we've got a very busy show tonight. As we react to this decision we've had this afternoon to pause the early release policy, which the last government said was vital to stop prisons in England and Wales from overflowing. We'll hear from the government and the Prisoner Officers Union in just a moment, and we'll talk on the show about Andy Burnham's announcement today to try and help pubs. Plus, we'll hear from actor Dame Maureen Lipman. But before all of that, let's hear from Justice Secretary Alex Norris, who confirmed this afternoon that the early prison release scheme was being put on hold.
8: know, the Prime Minister and I have heard from victims and survivors and from people across the country about their concerns about the implementation of some very important elements of the Sentencing Act. We've taken the decision to pause it because we want to get any implementation right, to take those views of victims and survivors to be at the heart of it, and that's what we're doing. The next steps are that we as ministers, myself, the Prime Minister, are looking at, you know, the aspects of the implementation of this policy as to who might leave and when they would leave, but crucially as well, what information victims have, what say victims have had in this, to say to them, OK, that if individuals did leave, what control measures would give you reassurance about your life?
1: Well, let's bring in our chief political correspondent, John Craig. John, what have you been finding out?
9: Well, Mr. Norris went on to say some of those measures, control measures, were, for example, what he called alcohol tagging. I suppose that means, does that mean banning you from going to a pub, I suppose? Drug tagging, curbs on drug takers, exclusion zones, bans on people, for example, going anywhere near their victims if they're released. Another statistic that came from Mr. Norris during that interview, it was put to him that the number likely to be released or were going to be released in September alone was about 700. And he did concede that's the right order of magnitude. Now, we believe that the number that the government plans to release over a year was between 5,000 and 6,000. So the big announcement from the Prime Minister came this afternoon. Yesterday, you'll recall that he talked about reviewing the policy and making further statements. Well, he did indeed make a further statement because he started off by saying keeping the public safe will always be my top priority. He said he was working closely with Mr. Norris. He said he'd instructed his team to put a pause on the changes that were due to start in September. That was September the 1st. And it was under the Sentencing Act that was brought in by Shabana Mahmood's successor. That was David Lammy. Second reading was last September, became law earlier this year. He said, this is Mr. Burnham, no prisoners will be let out under this policy until we've conducted an urgent review and done everything we can to minimise risk to the public. Where changes are needed, we won't hesitate to make them. Well, this, of course, it all follows the case of Andrew Harper, the PC, who was killed after he was dragged along by a car driven by three people he'd gone to investigate over the theft of a quad bike. His widow has said that the suggestion that hit two of his killers, they got sentences of 13 years for manslaughter back in 2020. If they were going to be released early, that was deplorable. And his mother said that, Andrew Harper's mother said that was an insult. Now, of course, the Prime Minister wanted to spend the week talking about his cost of living measures, but he's been plunged into a full-blown law and order crisis in his first week. He has really responded pretty swiftly. He will no doubt believe that he is on the right side of public opinion here. He will believe that the public will be appalled at the prospect of some of these criminals being let out. He's responded very quickly. But, of course, this pause looks as though it could very quickly become a U-turn.
1: Indeed, John, thanks very much. And we'll get you back on to talk about that, I've no doubt, at the time. A little earlier, just before we came on air, I spoke to Justice Minister Jake Richards. Let's have a look.
10: Jake Richards, I just want to put to you a quote from, I think, the Commons last month. You said, without the Sentencing Act, the courts would be at risk of grinding to a halt, preventing sex offenders and others from being brought to justice. Isn't that exactly what's going to happen now?
11: Well, no. What is being announced today by the Prime Minister is that he is looking at some of the implementation measures of the Sentencing Act. So just for your viewers, Cathy, in January of this year, the Parliament passed Sentencing Act, a piece of legislation which changed some sentencing arrangements. Some of those measures come into effect later in the year. But it's absolutely right that a new Prime Minister and a new Justice Secretary, and indeed any government, keep those implementation measures under review to ensure that the public are kept safe, the public have confidence in the system, and there is a sustainable prison system.
10: But it was absolutely right last month that you pressed ahead with those reforms, those early releases. You defended it to the hilt.
11: Well, I think the Commons debate that you're talking about, I made it very clear that any government that puts public safety first would, of course, always keep in mind the implementation arrangements of different sentencing changes. And that's what this government is doing. Look, there's a balancing act at the heart of this, Cathy. On the one hand, of course, any government's first priority is to keep the public safe and to ensure that victims have confidence in the system. At the same time, to do that, we have to have a functioning, sustainable prison system, because without that, there will be no prison places. That means police may have to stop making arrests. That means the courts will have to stop trying cases. So that balancing act is one that this Prime Minister and this Justice Secretary will have to grapple with and will grapple with.
10: Right, so,
11: but look, that
10: so
11: balancing
10: some
11: act
10: kind of early releases hard. May well have to happen. That is not a policy that you are ditching.
11: Well, look, we'll have to see. We'll make that assessment over the coming days and weeks. But what is absolutely clear, and the Prime Minister has said it again today during his visit in Essex, that we have to have a functioning prison system. That is at the backbone of any criminal justice system, any country which respects law and order. I'm absolutely confident that the Prime Minister and the Justice Secretary will make sure that happens. But of course, it's right that we continue to review the policy to make sure that we have a sustainable operating prison system, but also that we have a public safety at the forefront of our minds. Now, that, as I said, is always the challenge.
10: My point is, you're talking about having a fully functioning prison system. You know, the previous Justice Secretary, David Lammy, said that without early release, there would be no capacity in prisons in England and Wales by November. And Shabana Mahmood introduced the scheme saying she wanted to revert a total breakdown of law and order. So can you have a functioning prison system, to use your words, with or without this policy? Do you need it at some point in the mix?
11: But Cathy, if I may, of course, you know, Shabana was absolutely right when she brought forward these changes. And the last Justice Secretary was right about how critical they are to ensuring that we have sustainability in our prison system. But of course, in a really complex... But Cathy, hold on. In a really complex, huge piece of legislation which affects thousands of different offenders, where there is new community punishment arrangements and community safety measures too, of course it's right that we continue to keep under review what we can do to ensure that the public is kept safe, because that is the priority for this Prime Minister, it's the priority for this new Justice Secretary, while maintaining a prison system. Now, that is the challenge, and it's absolutely right, especially when there's a new government, but in fact, generally, that governments keep those arrangements under review, and that's what we'll be doing.
10: And you've got 3,000 spare prison places at the moment in England and Wales. If you don't do some kind of early release scheme, that headroom will disappear fairly quickly. I mean, David Lammy was saying by November. So when you say you keep it under review, this policy has not gone. It could be brought back at any moment if you need to.
11: Well, look, what we're going to be doing is over the next few days and weeks, we'll be setting out how we are going to be implementing the Sentencing Act measures. But we'll be keeping under review constantly, because any vigilant government would, of course, keep under review the numbers of people who are going into prison, the number of people who are going out of prison, who those people are, how we're keeping the public safe, making sure that we're building more prison places, which is what this Labour government is doing, building prisons at a scale that we haven't seen since the Victorian era, and maintaining a functioning law and order system. That's the priority for this Prime Minister. It's the priority for this new Justice Secretary, and I'm delighted to be helping them with it.
10: OK, the 14th Justice Secretary since 2010, by the way. But let me just clarify, this review, is it going to take days, weeks, months?
11: Well, the Justice Secretary will be setting it out over the next few days and weeks, I'm sure. There is some urgency to this because, of course, we have to ensure that we have that prison system which is functioning. But look, let's not preempt what the Justice Secretary and his review comes to.
10: Does a functioning prison system require a lot of extra investment? Because we've had the Prison Officers Association talking about their serious concerns about early release schemes. They've written a letter to the Prime Minister saying they want investment in prison capacity, staff, probation, rehabilitation. You've got to find extra cash, haven't you?
11: Well, we've already done an awful lot, actually, because, as I said before, we've invested more in prison capacity than any government for many, many decades, building 3,200 places in the first 2 years of a Labour government. And that compares to just 500 places over 14 years of Conservative government. And the probation system, which is absolutely pivotal to keeping our country safe, we put £700 million in. That's the biggest investment in the probation system for a generation. So we have invested more money. And actually, now we've got to make sure
10: more?
11: That we see that.
10: Does it need still more in your assessment?
11: Well, look, I'm not going to preempt the new Chancellor in his role
10: the Prime Minister has.
11: I'm the Justice Minister this week. Cathy, I'm the Justice Minister. And of course, we always want more investment in the justice system. But we also have to recognise the tight fiscal envelope that we operate in. And of course, as John Healey, the new Chancellor, has said...
10: How tight is that? I'm asking because obviously Andy Burnham has made £1.6 billion worth of spending commitments since he came in on Monday afternoon. You know, that is quite... So I'm just wondering, you know, each department has been asked to find extra money down the back of the sofa to fund these spending commitments and fund measures to help costs in the cost of living fight. So I just wonder whether your department, whether you see you've got any spare cash swilling around that you can put into the kitty.
11: Well, look, the announcement that Andy Burnham has made in the first few days as Prime Minister is absolutely aimed at ensuring that there is some breathing space for British people and British businesses in what is the biggest issue that so many of us are facing, which is the cost of living crisis. And that's absolutely right. Each announcement that he's made over the course of the last few days has been fully costed, has been fully funded by shifting priorities. And that's what we're going to have to do as a government, because there isn't lots of spare cash down the back of the sofa. But what we'll have to do is relentlessly focus on the priorities of the British people and ensure that the whole of government is stretching every sinew to make sure that every single pound we have is invested in the right place. Now, that is not easy in a big government where there are big budgets at play, but we've got to be absolutely focused on the British public's priorities. And I have no doubt that with Andy Burnham as Prime Minister and John Healey as Chancellor, that we'll do that.
10: Right. Andy Burnham has wasted no time in shelving these reforms, the early release reforms that were introduced under the previous Prime Minister. He's also spoken out on the during his campaign in Makerfield about the importance of trial by jury, calling it a linchpin of the system. So is he going to jettison that as well? Are you sure that that's what's going to happen? And, you know, is Keir Starmer's whole agenda here being ditched in the criminal justice sphere?
11: No, look, the Prime Minister has made it absolutely clear that he understands that the current situation for victims, but we've got to be absolutely focused on the British public's priorities. And I have no doubt that with Andy Burnham as Prime Minister and John Healey as Chancellor, that we'll do that.
10: Right. Andy Burnham has wasted no time in shelving these reforms, the early release reforms that were introduced under the previous Prime Minister. He's also spoken out on the during his campaign in Makerfield about the importance of trial by jury, calling it a linchpin of the system. So is he going to jettison that as well? Are you sure that that's what's going to happen? And, you know, is Keir Starmer's whole agenda here being ditched in the criminal justice sphere?
11: No, look, the Prime Minister has made it absolutely clear that he understands that the current situation for victims, where sometimes they're facing 5, 6, 7 years before their case comes to court, is completely unacceptable. So we have to get that Crown Court backlog down. But of course, he's right as well that we look at all the options that are available to do that and how we make sure that happens. But I have no doubt that victims and victim voices are going to be at the heart of this government, just as they have been previously, and they will be continuing going forward. And that means getting that Crown Court backlog down.
10: I'm really unclear, because the restricting the right to trial by jury was Keir Starmer's way of getting the Crown Court backlog down. Is that still government policy or not? You're in the department. I just want to check.
11: We're absolutely committed to getting that backlog down. There's a piece of legislation before the House at the moment. It's past second reading. It will continue to go through the House of Commons over the next few months. But the absolute number one priority for the Justice Department, as well as the Prime Minister, is to make sure we get that backlog down so that victims have their time in their court quickly.
10: But does the right to trial by jury, does that stay or go under the new Prime Minister?
11: Well, there is absolutely no prospect of ever getting rid of the right to a trial by jury. That's not what's being proposed in the legislation. Well, we'll be setting out the proposals as part of the legislative process, which is happening at the moment.
10: Do you know where the new Prime Minister stands on this?
11: Kathy, just like the issue we've been speaking about previously, where there's a balancing act between prison capacity and public safety and public confidence in the system, equally there is as well. We really respect the trial by jury as a fundamental principle of our democracy, of our legal system, and that will continue to be the case. We need to look at all the options to ensure whether we can bring the backlog down whilst respecting that principle as much as possible. Now, that's a balancing act. The legislation before the House, which has passed second reading, does that to a great extent, and it will continue to go through Parliament over the coming months.
10: But Jake, do you know whether the new Prime Minister backs the restrictions to the right to trial by jury or not?
11: He's made it very clear that he will support any measures which bring down the backlog. What he has said, which is absolutely sensible, and by the way, Kathy, I think your viewers, when they're watching this, will think a new Prime Minister has come into Downing Street. He's got a huge array of policy issues on his desk, and he wants to take a look at them. He wants to have some conversations about them with ministers, with his new Secretary of State and his cabinet. He wants to talk to stakeholders, with victims groups. He wants to talk to lawyers. He wants to talk to his backbenchers. Perhaps he wants to talk to other members of different political parties to get their view. That's completely sensible. Now, of course, there is some urgency to some of these issues, and that will affect the nature of his reassessment and assessment of it.
10: Right.
11: But it's absolutely right that he does that. It would be completely foolhardy for a new prime minister to come in and say, well, I'm not going to look at any of this stuff. Let's just crack on. Of course he's going to do that. That's sensible. That's common sense. And that's what the new prime minister's doing.
10: So also under review?
11: Well, look, he's assessing all the policy options that will get to his objectives, which is let's get down the backlog in our Crown Courts to make sure victims have their day in court. Let's build a prison system which is sustainable so we can lock up offenders when they commit crime. But let's also have public confidence in our sentencing regime as well. Now, there are trade-offs to those. None of them are easy. There's no magic bullet. Andy Burnham knows that. But of course, he's right, as the new Prime Minister, going into Downing Street to look at that again, to reassess the options and make sure that we're getting it right. Now, that is the care that we need the Prime Minister to take on these massive issues for the British people.
10: Jake Richards, thank you very much. We're listening to all of that here on the sofa. Former Labour Minister Caroline Flint and former Conservative Chancellor Kwasi Kwarteng. Caroline, it's pretty clear, isn't it, that everything's up in the air, everything's under review. However, what's also clear is that early release scheme will be back before you know it, if they need to.
12: Look, I think it's fair to look at the situation about our prisons and their capacity. And I think when Shabana Mahmood was the Justice Secretary of State, one of the things was there were warnings going off all the time about, you know, they're too full. And that happened under the Conservatives as well.
10: And
12: you've got to
10: again.
12: Deal with it. And it will happen again. The answer is build more prisons. And I know, and actually Jake did say, I think he said something like 2,000 places have been created since 2024.
10: Yeah, I did a little fact check on that.
12: Did
10: that's
12: you?
10: That's it's 3,200 and it's net. That's gross,
12: okay.
10: Not net.
13: Okay.
10: Okay. But, you know, shamefully low under
12: Conservatives. There's more happening. And they're planning not only to build more prisons, they're looking at building more cell blocks on estates at the moment. But fundamentally in all of this is, it's not going to fly if you say to victims of crime, particularly serious crimes, violent crimes, that somehow they have to pay the price for the fact it's not about releasing people because they've behaved well, they've shown remorse or anything else. It's because the prisons are full.
10: Well,
12: and Andy recognises that.
10: We're going to discuss this more in just a second, but I just want to put to you, Kwasi, the figure for the Conservatives, the number of jails they built in 14 years, net total of 482 places, just 34 a year.
13: Yeah,
10: I mean, that's pathetic,
13: and that was
10: it?
13: Why it was a big problem. But if you're going to release prisoners, you've got to work it. Now, hang on.
12: I mean, Kwasi,
13: I let you finish.
10: It's a failure.
13: The issue here is that there is a policy about which prisoners you release. And in the case of the policeman, arbitrarily, there was a distinction between the murderer and people who were convicted for manslaughter.
10: Yeah, but the,
13: now, in terms of the common sense, why would you make a distinction between someone who killed the policeman through manslaughter and someone who was convicted for murder?
10: That was the insanity of that particular case.
13: You're
10: letting me in because you don't want answers.
13: You're putting stuff to me, and I'm looking at the issue and saying the issue wasn't about release; it was about releasing the wrong people.
10: My point is, the government is saying they had to release a whole load of people they didn't want to release because you built a net total of 34 cells a year. You're saying it was the Tories' fault.
13: And I'm saying no. This government, partially, but this government, if you actually listen to what I'm saying, is they've made political choices about which prisoners they've released. And to draw an arbitrary distinction between people who've been convicted for manslaughter and people who've been convicted for murder was wrong. And that's what the Prime Minister said.
10: I want to come back to this, but we've got someone waiting on the other end that we've been trying to get to. So let's go now to Steve Gillen, General Secretary of the Prison Officers Association. He's been patiently waiting. Steve, sorry to keep you waiting, but, you know, we had quite a lot to get through. Was the government right to halt this early release scheme or not?
14: Well, Catherine, before I answer that question, I listened to those politicians of all different political parties, from past Labour to the Conservatives and to the present minister, and by God, do they talk a load of rubbish at times. They've all created the environment that my members operate in now, quite frankly, between them, and none of them get off with a free pass. So I'm not here to massage anybody's ego. But I'll get back to the point that you just asked. Was he right to pause? Yes, he was, quite frankly. He's made an extremely brave decision. because victims and the protection of the public should always come first.
10: Right, but Steve, you know, isn't it also Caroline the case? Flint, Steve, isn't it also the case that, yes, they've paused and you support that, but sooner rather than later, he's going to have to be forced to reintroduce that early release scheme because the jails will fill up again because not enough places have been built?
14: Well, the jails have been full since about 1994 onwards, so there's no difference there. It's just got worse as time's gone on. You know, we were talking about overcrowding in 1994 when we had 43,000 prisoners. Now we've got 87,000 prisoners, and it's not getting any better. It's just a revolving door. But let me get to the point about early release schemes. We supported Alex Chalk as Secretary of State in the previous government when the Conservatives started releasing them, because there was a set criteria in order to do it. When Shabana Mahmood then came in, when Labour won the election in 24, it was a complete and utter shambles. We were nearly at the point of no space left. And we backed, as a trade union, Shabana Mahmood, because there was a set criteria with exclusions built in. But there's no exclusions built into this. We're releasing into the public domain rapists, paedophiles, people that have committed horrendous domestic violence against women and girls, and also violence. You've heard the issue about PC Harper. That was vile as well. So,
10: and Steve, just when you hear Andy Burnham saying we had no choice because the jails were so full, we had to release the more serious offenders too, do you think they did have a choice? That they, you know, they could have avoided...
14: Yeah, they do.
10: Yeah, go on.
14: Yeah, they do have a choice. They have an absolute choice. And that choice is looking at, firstly, the amount of remand prisoners they've got, which is sitting at 19,000 in England and Wales. Do they all need to be remanded in custody? Look at low-level white-collar workers who have committed non-violent offences. Prisons should be... There's no doubt our prisons are overcrowded, and there's lots of people that are put into prison that should be diverted away from prison in the first place, such as the mentally ill, such as drug addicts and so forth. But the reality for me is I listen to all political parties and they all compete and use us as a political football. And my members are screaming out, actually, for some action, let alone words. We have reviews after reviews. Now we've got another one from Amber Rudd, who was actually part of the problem. So maybe you should shelve that and pause that. Well, I really want to have an urgent meeting with Alex Chalk so that we can get to the root causes of this and actually deal with it rather than listening to politicians squabble. Who's actually a very decent guy.
10: Right, so can you just spell out briefly, if you would, how close to breakdown jails in England and Wales are currently?
14: There's been a prison crisis for at least 10 years, and we've been close to it every single day of those 10 years. It's just that nobody takes any notice in the political world, or indeed the media, because it's out of sight, out of mind, and it's not really as sexy as education, as nursing, as teachers, because the general public meet all those people. They only meet prison officers when they get sentenced and they come into jail. Mm. So the reality is our prisons have always been close to the brink. What we need is not just a review of prisons and the prison population. And by the way, Caroline Flint is wrong. You cannot build your way out of a crisis. That is absolute nonsense to suggest that you can, because prisons take a long time to build and they won't come on stream till at least 2030, 2032.
10: Okay, well,
14: so Steve, that's a non-starter.
10: Right, I'll put that back to her in just a second. Just one final point. You've written to the Prime Minister. You want investment in prison capacity.
14: I have.
10: You want investment in staff, probation, rehabilitation. Where's that money going to come from?
14: Well, they can always find money for wars, can't they? So I'm sure they can find money to... It's not just the prison service, by the way. It's the whole criminal justice system. You cannot look at prisons in isolation. You've got to look at policing. You've got to look at the courts. 80,000 backlog of Crown Courts sittings. 328,000 magistrates backlog. So this isn't going away anytime quick.
10: Right. Well,
14: you know,
10: Steve, I'm sure...
14: If we actually go back to what the pandemic was like, we actually dealt with things. I'm sure we can do it again. Nothing's insurmountable.
10: Well, Steve, I'm sure that we will be talking again because this story isn't going to go away. And I take your point about the media not covering it. But, you know, we've covered this story two nights this week. So I'm sure we'll get you back on. Thanks so much.
14: You certainly have. Thank you.
10: Steve, I mean...
12: I wish I'd had a longer Steve to make my case. It's not binary, this. He is absolutely right. You know, the prison population has grown. Some of that is unnecessary. And I think his point about people on remand who might be better tagged in the community while they're waiting to come to court is a really important. And then there's the probation service as well. And of course, you know, I'm not trying to get, but we had a sort of an experiment which privatised part of the probation service. And it was all over the place and then had to be brought in. And those
10: the point he made was that you're all blaming each other.
12: Not blaming, right, OK. I had three prisons in my constituency. We had a fourth in Rosie Winterton's constituency. So I had an open prison, which were for 18 to 21-year-olds, and later on adults came in there for the last 6 months of their sentence. And then we had medium secure and other prisons locally. I've been into those prisons. I've seen what's happened. I've seen excellent works by members of the Prison Officers Association. And when I was a Home Office Minister, when we did our drug intervention programme to tackle the drugs that were in prison, but also people who went into prison on drug offences and then came out.
13: Okay.
12: But there's a load of issues here. You have to build, and that takes time. But meanwhile, what you've got to address is a pretty poor approach to supporting the rehabilitation of prisoners when they're in prison, but when they leave, the housing and other things that they don't go into well. But
10: and
12: at the same time, you cannot expect victims to deal with the burden of people coming out of prison who have created crimes against them to just solve the prison crisis.
10: And Steve made it very clear that there was a choice, the government did have a choice not to release
13: the most serious offenders.
10: That was
13: the issue. The issue wasn't the overcrowding, which he says has happened over 30 years. The issue was, who do you decide to release? And that was a political choice. And the idea that the murderers were not released, but someone who manslaughter killed a policeman and was convicted of manslaughter was released, that was the PC Harper case. That's what blew this whole thing into the public domain. And it was completely ridiculous. And that was a political choice.
12: Was victims, thousands of victims receiving letters putting them on
13: That's
12: notice.
13: That's true. I accept that. But the point he made, forgive me, was about the criteria you use to release. And he said white-collar criminals, people on remand, yes. But not people who've killed policemen on
12: mass traps. He did say that both under Alex Chalk and Shabana, when she first came in and was having to do with this, they both had criteria. Mm. I think I heard him say that. Somewhere along the way, between
10: what happened and where
12: we are today, suddenly we've had a piece of legislation be passed, which has basically said you can serve a third of your sentence and you'll be up for release. Now, that doesn't mean that if you commit a crime, you won't be back in. But, you know, you've got to have the infrastructure to deal with these people.
13: That's true.
12: And you've got to make choices. I agree with you.
13: That's true. But there are choices. You can't release rapists and killers.
12: We're not on opposing sides about that.
13: That's what's happened.
12: That's right. Let's just remember what's happened this week. That is why the new Prime Minister, Andy Burnham, has said, I'm not happy about this. I've got to look at this. And whatever else, my priority is to mitigate any harm to victims and the public.
10: And we will be back discussing this, I have no doubt at all. Thank you both very much for now. But that story will feature heavily, I'm sure, on our late night programme, The Wrap, tonight from 10 p.m. Joining Gillian Joseph to discuss all of today's big stories and the best of tomorrow's papers will be The Guardian columnist Zoe Williams and the chief executive of Total Politics Group, Mark Wallace. Well, now, another day, another 6 a.m. announcement from Downing Street. This time, Andy Burnham targeted pubs with 20% knocked-off rates for pubs, clubs and live music venues across England from April next year. As you'd expect, he made the announcement from a pub in Essex.
15: This is a first step today, but it's an important step. I made this commitment in the Makerfield by-election because we're losing pubs. Pubs need to know that, you know, the cavalry is coming. You know, this is, to me, our heritage. It's working-class culture. Once pubs are gone, they don't come back. So we've just got to signal what support, when we can. That's why I've made this early announcement.
10: Caroline and Kwasi are on the sofa tonight. I mean, Caroline, we've totted up £1.6 billion worth of spending commitments since the beginning of the week. That's quite some splurge, isn't it?
12: Yeah, it does sound like a lot of money. I mean, of course, he has been answering questions about where he's going to find the money from. I mean, I think actually he's sort of, in this first week, I think more of the public have got a flavour of the person who Andy Burnham is. And that is a person who I think who can cut through on some big issues. He did talk about the hospitality industry, actually, in a 20% cut. And he talked about during the by-election campaign, that some of the areas where get beneficial business rates, such as these warehouses outside our town centres, looking at how there should be an adjustment there. But I think people are sort of seeing this, sort of what is important to Andy and where he thinks we can make things different. And of course, at the end of the day, like any politician, he's got to produce the numbers.
10: But he set out
12: his store, and
10: Chancellor,
12: I think it's good.
10: Former Chancellor, these are your kind of policies, aren't they? Tax cuts for small businesses like pubs. Well, even the electricity bills thing. You know, you did that in Ukraine, didn't you?
13: They're spending. Yeah, we did. And that was one of the issues we had. The issue that he's got, which, you know, it's a nice honeymoon period. You know, he wears open neck shirts and he can
10: More fluid.
13: Yeah, that's fine. Fine. He's the Prime Minister. I'm a pundit. So that's the difference. But you know,
12: it's all changed now.
13: He's got a more relaxed style. Clearly, than Keir Starmer. But the problems haven't gone away. And the intense focus on the media coming back after the summer recess will be on, and the politicians will be, how are you going to spend, how are you going to raise enough money to fund all your promises? And that will, the whole debate will be about tax rises, because that's what we're heading for. That's what we're heading for. First budget, they raised it by 40 billion. Second budget, last year, taxes went up 26 billion. The question will be, how much are you going to raise in tax and who's going to pay for it?
10: Right.
13: And all the focus will be on that.
10: Well, stay there, because we are going to be discussing an interview with Dame Maureen Lipman next, so stay tuned.
16: I am a Kemi Badenoch supporter. I think she's amazing.
10: Oh, really? Wow.
16: Absolutely a truthful politician, and I've never voted Tory in my life.
10: No, I was going to say, you used to be a socialist.
16: Absolutely.
10: So Kemi Badenoch has your vote?
16: She does.

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4: You're like, what?
2: Historic day here today. Congratulations. This is a huge moment. But what happens now?
5: Well, now, after a career spanning well over 50 years, Dame Maureen Lipman has achieved national treasure status. From appearing in films from The Pianist and educating Rita to those BT ads to Coronation Street and writing books, at the age of 80, she's still not tempted to put her slippers on. She's currently appearing in the West End, playing the relentlessly happy, her words, Allegra. I spoke to her a little earlier.
6: Maureen, what a pleasure. Lovely to meet you.
7: Good to meet
6: you. Come on
7: you.
6: In. This is the last show of the summer, so
7: is
6: you
7: it?
6: Are oh. our star guest.
5: Dame Maureen Lipman, great to have you on the show. I want to talk about Allegra, your new play. You play an ageing woman who can't stop singing. Was that liberating? I mean, I love karaoke, so it's...
7: Do you?
5: Know,
7: you?
5: Yeah.
7: No, she is relentlessly happy and bursts into song, and we see some of that. I mean, she says... In the play, sometimes I sing out loud and I know I am, but other times it's like it's happening inside my head, like a private performance with a full orchestra, but no audience. And I can't tell the difference.
5: I mean, relentlessly happy is needed right now, isn't it?
7: Oh, honestly. I don't know. Was it always this bad or do we just get too much news?
5: Well, yeah, well, what's your answer to that question?
7: Yeah, we get too much news.
5: Right.
7: I mean, and good news, like playing a good person, is not attractive, you know. You have to have something painful in order to be interested, it seems. But now, with the sort of the endless Rolodex of Donald Trump, your jaw is permanently on the floor.
5: Yeah.
7: You know, a sick man is leading the world.
5: Do you switch off social media and news?
7: I don't do social media except for buying blouses that don't fit. I do that.
5: Sounds like you're good off it then. But I mean, when it comes to checking out what Trump's saying, a sick man running the world.
7: Yeah, I do a bit of that. I look and I like everybody else, I think, well, I'm helpless. I'm helpless in this world. I don't want to leave it like this. I want to, you know, I want an Allegra, a lot more kindness, happiness, the rest of the things that we grew up believing were good things.
5: You know? It's interesting because Allegra, you know, there's a lot of happiness there, but it does touch on some quite serious, concerning issues, for example, about how do you age well, social care.
7: Yes.
5: She hires, well, her family hires a carer, don't they, for her?
7: They do, and she's a Czech lady, and it turns out they really bond, and she joins in the singing in Allegra's head. So even the audience is involved at one point, and I'm on the stage, and I'm looking at these people who suddenly are lit, and they're so happy to be in it.
5: Mm.
7: And they cheer and they join in. And, you know, you do feel better after coming out of Allegra. We only have 2 weeks left. So if you want to be made happy, come along.
5: It's a good pitch. We've got a new prime minister who's pledging to fix social care. We've heard it from previous prime ministers. Do you worry about old age and how you'll be looked after? Do you think he's right to say, well, you know, we've got to fix this? And do you have got any confidence that he will and that the public will buy it and put money into it?
7: Well, I'd like to know where the money's coming from, because it seems to me that throughout my life they've been saying an extra this for the NHS, and it never seems to show. Although, on an individual basis, when people go into their local hospitals, generally speaking, they say they were marvellous.
5: Yeah.
7: So, you know...
5: There's a disconnect there.
7: There's a dissonance, and we only hear about the bad things again. I don't know about Andy Burnham. I have people in Manchester who say he was great, and I have friends in Manchester who say he didn't do a thing. Mm. He's certainly doing the populist way, isn't he, with pubs and clubs and,
5: yeah.
7: and buses. He's good at buses.
5: And we'll come back to how to pay for all of that and, you know, how you'd feel about paying for that yourself. But let's go back to the play, because it's become, you know, you've become sort of embroiled in, you know, current debate about the Middle East, you know, protesters turning up at the theatre, pro-Palestine protesters. You were targeted because of your support for Israel. How intimidating, how concerning was that for you?
7: It was pretty scary in Glasgow, because they were right outside my dressing room and there were drums and loud hailers, and they were handing out leaflets which said Maureen Lipman supports genocide, which is... I would have thought libelous. I mean, I never understand why the race relations bill isn't used in cases like, you know, death to the IDF. And how can you say the stuff that these people say? Mm. First of all, it's not a genocide. You know, in 2000, there were a million Palestinians, and now there are 2 million. So it's a, we're doing it badly if we're doing it, you know. Of course, the young people have been groomed by paid activists, and everybody knows that. But somehow, cyclically, Jewish people seem to get the blame when society is having a tough time. 'Twas ever thus. King Edward threw us all out in 1275, and he said any Jew who remains will have to wear a yellow cross of two tables. So we actually invented the yellow star. You know, I mean, it's a complete madness that seems to be in the DNA.
5: When you look at where Andy Burnham stands on all of this, though, he has said he's apologised for not getting it right on Gaza. He's promised more pressure on the Israeli government. And, you know, there was a UN commission of inquiry last month saying that Israel deliberately targeted Palestinian children, resulting in genocide and crimes against humanity. You know, now I know, you know, there's a difference of opinion on that term and so on. But Labour backbenchers are pressing him to suspend UK military exports to Israel. How would you view that if he was to alter policy on that?
7: Well, first of all, it was the first thing he said in a world where 30,000 Iranian kids have just been murdered. He didn't seem to mention that. Nobody marches for that. Ukraine. I have friends in the Ukraine who cook for 300 people between 3 a.m. in the morning and 7, because that's the only time there's electricity. Get out on the streets, kids. Get out on the streets and march against that. Just don't. You don't make the Jewish situation the situation the only thing you care about. And don't make it the first thing you say when you come into office, Andy, because, you know, you can't do anything about a junta in Burma. You can't do anything about... But you can criticise the Israelis for everything. And they are actually a very moral army. This is not my bag, Cathy. I'm not here to talk about that. But, you know, I seem to have to, because it is prevalent in every single thing. It's the first item. You know, they've gone into that school which the Americans have bombed. They've gone straight in Iran, but they never seem to go into when the rockets hit an Israeli school. There's two standards.
5: Yeah, and I completely accept you're here as an actor. You're not here to have this debate.
7: I'm not.
5: You know, and you get dragged into it, and I accept the frustration.
7: And then I get
5: there.
7: Trouble.
5: Yeah.
7: I'm the representative here on earth of the Israelis. I'm not. I'm a jobbing actress in England, and I grew up in Hull in a nice Jewish family, and you didn't even talk about Jews then. You talked about Jewish people. There was respect.
5: It's difficult, though, isn't it? Because, you know, I wonder whether you rethink your support for Israel, given, you know, what you just said, the Israel was a very moral army.
7: I support its right to exist.
5: Right.
7: And I think Andy Burnham does too.
5: But, you know, you do defend, for example, just saying Israel is a very moral army. You know, when you look at what has happened to children in Gaza,
7: yeah,
5: a lot of people
7: they sent
5: will...
7: in polio vaccines, Cathy. They sent in food. So this
5: you think we don't hear about all of that?
7: We don't hear about the good things in any aspect of news.
5: Yeah.
7: And we are judged on a different standard. I'm not an Israeli. I've visited there and I've found it's an incredible country. And, of course, they want it back, and they will not be happy until they get it back.
5: Mm.
7: They.
5: You know, when after the Golders Green attack, and there was a string of anti-Semitic attacks in this country, Keir Starmer beefed up policing and security for Jewish communities. Are you confident, given what you've just said about Andy Burnham making this a statement about this, one of his first public statements, are you confident that he has your back, that he will protect Jewish communities here?
7: No, because the numbers... are not worth it for him. There are 245,000 Jews in this country. That's all. There are 16 million in the world. So if you want to pin the blame for all your unhappiness on a tiny 0.1% of the population of the world, then think about why you're doing it. Mm. And think about why you don't care as much about what they call whataboutism.
5: Is that why you still speak about this? You still defend Israel, and, you know, despite the flack that you get, and you will get, and I, you know, I accept that you're taking a risk saying this now.
7: Well, Cathy, I came on the show to talk about Allegra, and you've been really kind and you've been really interested in Allegra. But it's a news programme, and what are you going to talk to Maureen Lipman about if it's not?
5: Well, there's many things we can talk to Maureen Lipman about, thankfully. Just moving on slightly then, I mean, you were forced to hire your own security for the show. I read that.
7: We have got a wonderful security man, and he's... Yeah. I don't know how I'm going to live without him, actually. He's so good. Makes my life very comfortable and easy.
5: Do you worry about that going when you come to the end of the show?
7: I do.
5: I mean, Nigel Farage has hired his own security, says the state, he doesn't have any confidence in the state to protect him. Obviously, you're not natural political bedfellows at all, but has something gone wrong in this country that public figures, MPs, people like yourself, people like Nigel Farage are having to
7: It's horrific to think of that. And you cannot help be afraid. You can't. Because the internet, for all the good it does, has spread an atmosphere of cancellation and hatred. Now, you might say it started when people could phone into LBC, you know, Norris from Stockport, who won't say, I want to, you know, and suddenly everybody's out there attacking Joanne Rowley for an opinion.
5: Yeah, J.K. Rowling, yeah.
7: J.K. Rowling for an opinion. Mm. And we must go back to a place where we can have polite, kind debate and say, well, you're going to have your opinion, I'll have my opinion, and we'll have a drink.
5: But you're scared.
7: But of course I'm scared, yes, I'm nervous. And I, you know, yes, I've installed a bit of extra security, and my kids say, oh, just shut up. Don't be out there. So this is me not being out there.
5: Well, yeah, I'd love to see what being out there is. We were talking about Andy Burnham's first week. He's made a series of spending pledges. Are you, you know, you're a long-standing Labour supporter. You parted ways over the anti-Semitism scandal, but you returned under Keir Starmer. Would you support a range of wealth taxes to pay for these spending pledges he's making?
7: I think my taxes are pretty high, but yes. Is the answer.
5: Right.
7: You have to support the people in society who need help, of course.
5: So are you with Gary Lineker and the 100 millionaires asking
7: to... Gary Lineker. Let me make that perfectly clear.
5: But there's 100 millionaires begging to pay more tax. Mm-hmm. The government says, well, you can go to the government website and opt in. Are you one of them? Are you going to do that, pay more tax?
7: I won't be asking to pay more tax, Cathy, no. But if I have to, then I will, of course. I'm a law-abiding citizen. Of course I will pay more tax. And I would be very grateful if somebody could come up with an alternative, a real alternative to oil, so we can stop being held hostage and we can fuel ourselves.
5: So you're a bit of an Ed Miliband supporter, are you?
7: Well, oh, God. I'm just a girl who can't say no. I am a Kemi Badenoch supporter. I think she's
5: amazing. Oh, really?
7: Amazing.
5: Wow.
7: She's absolutely a truthful politician, and I've never voted Tory in my life.
5: No, I was going to say, you used to be a socialist.
7: Absolutely.
5: So Kemi Badenoch has your vote?
7: She does.
5: That is extraordinary. Mm. Tell me what you like about her. She's a regular on this show, by the way.
7: Is she? She speaks beautifully. She held the House during the Starmer years. She held him to account. She's attractive. She's thoughtful. She's intelligent. I like her.
5: Wow.
7: I don't, you know, I'd have to think carefully with my pencil hovering over a blue thing.
5: But at the moment, the cross is in the Kemi Badenoch box.
7: Yeah, I really like her. Yeah.
5: Well, just finally, you were supportive of Keir Starmer, but obviously it was caveated. You said he was a decent and good man. Are you concerned by the brutality of his defenestration by Andy Burnham and his allies?
7: He was a good man, and he was, and I think history will treat him very kindly. I think that the 2 years that he was in, he got them in. I think he will be regarded as having done some good things. But it's a cutthroat world. I mean, the rate we go through prime ministers is absurd. We are the people who vote them in. It's not for the party to then say, that's not good enough, you know, and then put Liz Truss in. It's a misuse of democracy, isn't it?
5: Mm. Well, Maureen, I'm glad that you're not shutting up. It's been brilliant to have you on the sofa as one of our final guests of the summer. Yeah, thank you so much for coming.
7: Have a lovely holiday.
5: And you. Well, Dame Maureen certainly didn't hold back there. At one point, she did make that statement about, you know, the fact that she didn't believe there was a genocide going on in Gaza. She said there were 1 million Palestinians and now there are 2 million. Well, according to the UN, the state of Palestine's total population, that's the West Bank and the Gaza Strip, has risen since 2000 from 3.2 million to 5.6 million in 2025. But genocide is a legal definition for international courts to consider whether there was intent to destroy a particular ethnic or racial group. And the International Court of Justice, the ICJ, is currently hearing a case brought by South Africa that accuses Israeli forces of genocide. Important to say, the ICJ hasn't formally ruled yet. But last month, a UN commission of inquiry said that Israel had deliberately targeted Palestinian children, resulting in genocide, crimes against humanity, and war crimes in the Gaza Strip, as well as war crimes in the occupied West Bank. Now, between the 7th of October 2023 and the end of last year, more than 250,000 people were either killed or forcibly displaced from the Gaza Strip, according to the Palestinian Central Bureau of Statistics. And according to health authorities in Gaza, more than 73,000 people, including 21,000 children, have been killed in Gaza since the 7th of October 2023. Worth saying, of course, as well, that on that day, 1,200 people were killed when Hamas attacked Israel. Well, let's speak to Caroline and Kwasi, who are on the sofa tonight. You know, we have a range of voices on the sofa, and we this issue, of course, comes up repeatedly, some arguing that Israel has carried out genocide, others as vehemently denying.

0: and they're a legitimate target, I think is completely wrong.
1: So you're happy to have her as a Kemi Bain, not supporter?
0: I was delighted to hear that. I'm a huge Kemi fan myself.
2: Celebrities are fickle when it comes to politics.
1: Thank
2: I love them dearly.
1: Very much
2: fickle.
1: For being on the sofa, our last sofa of the summer. But for those with thoughts of far-flung destinations and time away from their desks, we're going to leave you with the vision that is Pitangui Island off the coast of Rio de Janeiro. It's apparently hosted celebs such as Tom Cruise, Jimmy Carter and Jackie Onassis. And if you fancy it too, here's the important thing. You are in luck because it's said to be the largest private island currently on the market for a cool $100 million. So get saving now. I'm off. That's it for tonight. I'll see you again in September. In the meantime, have a lovely summer on your private island or elsewhere. Good evening.
3: Jubilation in the streets, while some emotional.
4: This is a political victory for Prime Minister Modi and his Hindu Nationalist Party.
5: I'm Neville Lazarus and I'm Sky's reporter based in Delhi.
6: Companies like these are helping India in its trajectory to be a serious player in space exploration.
5: Sky News, get the full story first.

0: It's 8 o'clock. This is the UK Tonight. Coming up, the Prime Minister announces a pause on the government's controversial prison early release scheme. But is it enough to reassure victims and survivors?
1: The whole policy needs to be rejigged and looked at properly to protect the victims.
0: Also tonight, a police apology for failing to spot warning signs from the Manchester synagogue attacker. Jihad al-Shami's phones were seized, but not examined, despite containing evidence of his extreme views. Andy Burnham pledges to cut business rates for pubs, clubs and live music venues. But is it enough to keep the hard-pressed hospitality sector afloat? North Wales becomes the first part of the UK to declare drought status this summer, with other areas predicted to follow. But we report from Greenland on how the UK could see winter temperatures plunge to minus 20

0: degrees in the future. All that to come and much more on the UK Tonight. But first tonight, the Prime Minister has ordered a pause to the prisoner early release scheme, due to start in September, pending a full review. It comes after the widow of PC Andrew Harper called it deplorable that two of her husband's killers could have been due for release after serving just half of their sentences. Other victims, including those of domestic abuse, had feared that it would have seen dangerous criminals released into the community without any protections in place for survivors. I spoke to one of them a little earlier. We'll play that interview in a short while. But first, here's the Justice Secretary, Alex Norris, what he had to say following the announcement.
1: The Prime Minister and I have heard from victims and survivors and from people across the country about their concerns about the implementation of some very important elements of the Sentencing Act. We've taken the decision to pause it because we want to get any implementation right, to take those views of victims and survivors to be at the heart of it, and that's what we're doing. The next steps are that we as ministers, myself, the Prime Minister, are looking at, you know, the aspects of the implementation of this policy as to who might leave and when they would leave. But crucially as well, what information victims have, what say victims have had in this, to say to them, OK, that if individuals did leave, what control measures would give you reassurance about your life?
0: Well, let's bring in our chief political correspondent, John Craig, because there has been a lot said about this early release scheme. What's the official line this evening?
2: Well, the Prime Minister has announced a pause. Now, yesterday he talked about a review, but he's gone further today, obviously responding to the outcry over the proposed release of two of the killers of PC Andrew Harper. You'll recall that in 2019 he was killed when he was dragged along behind a car for more than a mile on the country roads in Berkshire. He'd gone to investigate the theft of a quad bike. Now, the two of his killers, they were in fact accomplices, were sentenced in 2020 to 13 years for manslaughter. They were Jesse Cole and Albert Bowers. The driver, who was called Henry Long, he was jailed for 16 years. So that means he's not eligible for early release. Now, the Prime Minister, in quite a major intervention this afternoon, said that keeping the public will always be his top priority. He said he was working with Mr. Norris, the Justice Secretary. He said, "I've instructed my team to put a pause on the changes that were due to start in September." That is a reference to provisions in the Sentencing Act brought in by Labour late last year. David Lammy was the Justice Secretary at the time, became the Sentencing Act earlier this year, and it proposed these early releases. Now, obviously, to tackle prison overcrowding. Mr. Norris, in his interview tonight, actually admitted that there were likely to be around 700 prisoners released early in September alone. September the 2nd is when the law is due to come into force, or was. And we estimate up to 6,000 in a year. But the Prime Minister is now saying no prisoners will be let out under this policy until we've conducted an urgent review and done everything we can to minimise the risk to the public. Where changes are needed, we won't hesitate to make them. Now, it's a pause at the moment, but it looks as though the Prime Minister's on the way to quite a major U-turn. And, of course, it begs the question, how is the government going to solve this prison overcrowding crisis? At present, prisons in England and Wales, and this policy only applies in England and Wales, are 90%, at 90%, 97% capacity. Pretty full. Not quite a record, but almost. Now, in the House of Lords today, there were exchanges about that about this. Yes, the Lords are still sitting, even though the MPs have gone on their summer holes. And there were claims and suggestions by peers, including a former Tory Solicitor General, Lord Garnier, Edward Garnier, that perhaps what the government really ought to be doing is jailing fewer women in particular and people less convicted of less serious offences. That is one suggestion that the government could take up. Mr. Norris was talking about measures, what he called control measures, if they are going to let people out. He talked about, for example, Alcohol tagging, presumably that means banning people from pubs, and drug tagging, drug measures obviously, exclusion zones and so on, preventing offenders from going anywhere near their victims. So the policy is really, it really has been shelved for now. All the signs are that Mr. Burnham, who will no doubt believe he's on the right side of public opinion on this, following the very harrowing Harper case, the early release that his widow called deplorable, that it very much looks as though a U-turn is on the way. But, of course, that begs the question, where are all these prisoners going to go? Because the prisons are almost full, almost at breaking point.
0: John, thank you. John Craig with the latest there from Westminster. Well, earlier on today, I spoke to Molly Cousins. Molly is a domestic abuse survivor whose attacker was one of those who could have been released early under this scheme.
3: I've not had any correspondence from the victim liaison officer, who was the one who gave me the information at the beginning. He just said he'd get back to me with more information by the end of August. So again, I'm just sat waiting, I'm just checking my emails, waiting for that. So the uncertainty hasn't been great, and then watching it play out in the news and, you know, what that the police officer that was sadly had his life taken, you know, that and the MPs that was laughing, you know, seeing that as a victim and a survivor of assault and violent crimes, then how it's just, it hasn't played out well, you know, and there's never been a positive side to this policy that has been put into place, you know. It's just, I just think it's ridiculous, really, yeah. To be honest, yeah. You know.
4: You're talking about Siobhana Mahmood, and we're streeting two members of the Cabinet Court on a hot mic, making a joke about this early release scheme. And you're also referring to PC Andrew Harper, two men involved in his killing, potentially up for early release in September. And we heard from his widow yesterday, Lissy, who said that effectively, when a sentence is handed down, you feel that that is your justice. And I'm paraphrasing her here. She said, that is justice until it's up for negotiation. And that's how she felt about it. How do you feel? Because your former partner got 5 years and you felt you had 5 years respite, but it turns out not to be the case.
3: To be given 5 years sentence and then to be told that it'd only serve 50 to 40% of it. And then again, it's then lowered again to 33%. Mm. It's just, yeah, it doesn't add up to the violence that I've occurred, that I've suffered, and everybody else that has suffered at the hands of these people that have committed these crimes. You know, you might think that you're getting a bit of justice just by them being in prison, but then there's constantly new reviews. It's as though the government isn't protecting the victims; they are more protecting the perpetrators, because
4: the government say the victims are a priority, but to you their actions say otherwise.
3: Yeah, completely. I don't think that it's for the victims whatsoever. It's because there isn't enough room in prisons, and to protect the community, is how are we being protected? We're not being protected at all by this policy. So I think it does need reviewing and a really good look at this whole policy as a whole.
4: Yeah, we talk about policy, but what are the real life consequences? Molly, you're best placed to tell us about that. What is your fear should your former partner be released from prison early?
3: Violence that I've occurred, that I've suffered, and everybody else that has suffered at the hands of these people that have committed these crimes. You know, you might think that you're getting a bit of justice just by them being in prison, but then there's constantly new reviews. It's as though the government isn't protecting the victims; they are more protecting the perpetrators, because
4: the government say the victims are a priority, but to you, their actions say otherwise.
3: Yeah, completely. I don't think that it's for the victims whatsoever. It's because there isn't enough room in prisons, and to protect the community, is how are we being protected? We're not being protected at all by this policy. Mm. So I think it does need reviewing and a really good look at this whole policy as a whole.
4: Yeah, we talk about policy, but what are the real life consequences? Molly, you're best placed to tell us about that. What is your fear should your former partner be released from prison early?
3: Well, I've already had to move house. I've had to change my children's school. I've had to up and leave my friends and things, you know, isolate myself. So already me and my family have suffered in that sense, but I've only just started to be able to leave my house. I've only just started to be try and get a bit of me back, you know. I just didn't want to leave my house, and I didn't want to talk to anybody, and I didn't trust anybody, and that's still the case now. But to have this news, it's just like a kick in the teeth, really, and it's brought all this fear back 10 times worse, and I'm looking over my shoulder and I'm not knowing who's going to be there and what's going to happen, you know, like, yeah, it's horrible. It's a horrible, horrible feeling.
4: Yeah. Molly, the toll this took on you and your children, not just to live through the abuse, but to find the courage to report it, to go through the legal process and the court proceedings, and to receive justice, a judge handing down a 5-year sentence to your former partner. How does the government and the justice system win back the trust of survivors? Because it feels like that trust is broken, not only by this early release scheme, but the fact that, you know, if a sentence is handed down, it actually doesn't mean what it says on paper to thousands of people right now.
3: No, and I think this is a big reason as to why victims don't speak out and don't tell their story and don't, you know, go to the police about things, because you all you're doing is fighting. You fight with the police to get them to listen to you and take what you're telling them serious, and then you've got the fight with the courts. You know, he didn't admit to what he'd done, so it was going to trial. So he was arrested in March, and then the trial was then in December. No, September, sorry. The trial was in September, and then he was sentenced in December. So it's a long time of uncertainty and not knowing what's going to happen, you know. And it's giving them more chance to do other things to the victim, because that is what happened to me. You know, the longer it took and the more time he was out on bail, it was more time for him to get to me, to get to my family. There was over 12 offences as to what he's done to me and my children.
4: And your fear is...
3: It was a hard time.
4: Yeah, and your fear is that if he comes out early, you feel that he will just pick up where he left off again. This urgent review is happening. The thought being that the new Prime Minister, Andy Burnham, will look at other measures to try and ease the pressure on the prison system that doesn't involve letting offenders out early. How important is it the survivors and families of survivors' voices are part of this urgent review?
3: As a victim, you don't get your life back onto track as soon as they're arrested and they're put into prison. It's not a strong enough measure of what they're doing to protect the victims, to protect the survivors, and they're not doing enough. And the whole policy needs to be rejigged and looked at properly to protect the victims.
4: Well, some breaking news to bring you now, and the Southport attacker, Axel Rudakabana, has been transferred to Broadmoor Secure Hospital. A statement has been released by the Ministry of Justice. It says the families of those murdered and injured in Southport will be in this country's heart forever, and our thoughts remain with them. Any decision to transfer an offender is made following an independent clinical assessment under the Mental Health Act. Following rigorous security checks, the offender has been transferred to a high-security psychiatric unit, where he will remain until assessed fit to return to prison.
0: Officials have approved this transfer on behalf of ministers. This transfer does not change his sentence, which remains at 52 years, and of which he will serve every single day. The Chief Constable of Greater Manchester Police has apologised for his force missing an opportunity to stop the Manchester synagogue terrorist before he carried out his attack last October. Jihad Al-Shami was on bail for an alleged rape at the time. The apology came as a friend of Al-Shami was jailed for life after pleading guilty to a separate terror offence. Sky's Katie Barnfield has this report.
5: It was a deadly attack on Manchester's Jewish community. Jihad al-Shami's rampage at the Heaton Park synagogue, causing the deaths of two innocent people before he was shot dead by police. Now the force has apologised, saying they missed an opportunity to stop him. Just 2 months before the attack, al-Shami had been working on a different terror plot with his friend Mohammed Bashir, who's now been jailed for life over the plans. The pair were caught on CCTV at the mosque they went to together, saying they were excited to kill men and women during an attack and knowing they would not come back alive.
6: We certainly know that they were associates from 2023. They attended the same mosque. And what we found in our investigation is that they exhibited the same extremist mindset, very strong anti-Semitic prejudice.
5: They planned to target the UK Defence Academy near Swindon, believing it was being used to train Israeli soldiers. They drove down there together in August 2025, going inside the reception area, with al-Shami taking down details about security in a note on his phone called espionage. For years before this, the pair had been sharing anti-Semitic and extremist views together in thousands of messages over WhatsApp. It was only after Jihad al-Shami went on to attack the Heaton Park synagogue alone that police discovered his previous plans with Mohammed Bashir. In the months leading up to the attack, al-Shami had been arrested twice for offences including rape, and police took two phones off him, but at the time they weren't searched. On the phones was evidence of his extremist views and research for an attack with Bashir.
7: There were conversations on his phone between the two of them, sharing extremist views. Why was he not stopped then?
6: The previous contact that Greater Manchester Police had with al-Shami is going to be subject to the coronial proceedings that are currently taking place. And in addition to that, the previous contacts and investigations that GMP had in relation to al-Shami are subject of an IOPC investigation. So that these are areas that it would be inappropriate for me to comment on at the moment.
5: Greater Manchester Police Chief Constable Sir Stephen Watson has now apologised, saying, "It is clear that our not having reviewed the data available to us prior to the attack constitutes a missed opportunity. I'm disappointed at the prospect of adding to the distress of all of those affected by the terrible events last October. For this, I am deeply sorry." Bernard Adjumang was the security guard on the day of the synagogue attack, seriously injured when Jihad al-Shami drove a car into him. He's now spoken exclusively to Sky News, saying, "While I'm relieved to see one of those involved in the planning and execution of terrorist attacks held accountable for his actions, no sentence will ever make up for the lives we have lost or the suffering my community has endured and continues to endure. I now live with a great deal of fear for my family's safety in a place that once felt like the safest place in the world." Sentencing Mohammed Bashir to life in prison here at Manchester Crown Court, the judge said although she accepted he did not know about Jihad al-Shami's plans to attack the synagogue, their previous plot together was a real threat.
8: "You are Manchester born and bred. You have not revealed what caused you to turn on the society that you had grown up in, gone to school and college in, worked in, and where your family was able to practice your religion in freedom and peace. Your example must stand as a warning to men who are attracted by this form of militant, violent and destructive Islam for religious or political reasons."
5: Police said Mohammed Bashir and Jihad al-Shami were both deeply anti-Semitic and wanted to cause as much harm as possible, a threat made real when al-Shami went on to kill. Katie Barnfield, Sky News at Manchester Crown Court.
0: Well, I'm joined now by Raffi Bloom, who sits on the managing board of the Jewish Representative Council of Greater Manchester. He was due to go to Heaton Park on the day of that attack, but received a call telling him to stay away. Thank you so much for coming on to the programme tonight. A vital opportunity missed by Greater Manchester Police by their own admission, and an apology. How has that been received by the Jewish community in Manchester?
9: We acknowledge the Chief Constable's apology and his candour in telling us about the missed opportunity to download Al-Shami's mobile phone. And of course, we await the outcome of the independent investigation. But I think it's important to tell your viewers that the Manchester Jewish community has a long and deep relationship with Greater Manchester Police. We appreciate greatly the lengths to which they've gone to protect us following the events of October the 7th and the tsunami of anti-Jewish racism we face. They also, their actions on October the 2nd in terms of their speedy response and professionalism to the attack, and the way that the community has felt protected by the police in the days, weeks and months afterwards, is a credit to their professionalism.
0: And also, it has to be said, how often when there is wrongdoing or mistakes are made by public bodies, services and organisations, do we ask for transparency and accountability? I've lost count of the number of times I've sat in this seat and talked about this exact same thing. Is this an example of what should be the norm?
9: Well, you know, as I said, we'll await the outcome of the investigation. That the police have been incredibly transparent about it. And of course, on occasions like this, we always have to remember the victims, their families and those whose lives were changed forever. But we also have to be aware that Sir Stephen Watson has been a great ally of the Jewish community. He has constantly led from the front in terms of confronting those who seek to intimidate and threaten the Jewish community. He's been clear that if...
0: That is exact same thing. Is this an example of what should be the norm?
9: Well, you know, as I said, we'll await the outcome of the investigation. That the police have been incredibly transparent about it. And of course, on occasions like this, we always have to remember the victims, their families and those whose lives were changed forever. But we also have to be aware that Sir Stephen Watson has been a great ally of the Jewish community. He has constantly led from the front in terms of confronting those who seek to intimidate and threaten the Jewish community. He's been clear that if you seek to incite violence against Jews with chants such as globalise the Intifada, you will be arrested and prosecuted. He's also made it clear that more needs to be done to tackle radical Islamism from, you know, incitement such as we saw with Bashir and Al-Shami. And he's also spoken movingly and passionately about how the British Jewish community live in 2026 in Britain behind with schools and synagogues and community organisations that live behind large gates with security guards and cameras, and how that is a moral stain on our society and is unacceptable. So, of course, this is a tragic set of events. As I said, we accept the apology and the candour with which it's been delivered. But ultimately, the relationship we have with the police is deep, it's appreciated, and we appreciate how much they protect us and reassure us.
0: Yeah, well, we remember those who were killed on that day, Melvin Kravitz and Adrian Dorbley, and, of course, the security guard, Bernard Ajiman, who spoke to Sky News today, saying that his life changed forever on that day. Perhaps you could give me a sense of how the community is feeling at this time. It's not even a year on. Can you give me a sense of, you've talked about the relationship with the police and you feel that they're to be commended for forging those strong ties with the community in trying to keep them safe, but it's not even been a year. I just want to get a sense of how things are in Manchester.
9: As you said, we're coming up to the anniversary, and so people are very much aware of it. Look, it's not pleasant to live as a British Jew in our country today. We face anti-Jewish racism in every corner of society, in the NHS, on university campuses, on the streets, online, and in other places, in work. You know, people are forced to undergo purity tests as to whether they're a Zionist or not. So on the one hand, it's a very challenging time to be a Jew in this country. But on the other hand, we are proud, you know, I'm sitting here in Manchester speaking to you. We're proud Mancunian Jews. We've contributed for, you know, almost 200 years in making this city the great city that it is. And we're not going to go anywhere. Our British identity and our Jewish identity sit very comfortably side by side. And we are resilient. We're not going to let ourselves be defined by this terror attack and by the terrorists themselves. we're going to forge ahead and continue to contribute to our society. However, we hope that the new government under Prime Minister Andy Burnham, who we know very well here in Manchester, will continue some of the initiatives that the previous government took on. We have to tackle radical Islam. You know, Jihad al-Shami, when he was trying to kick in the door of Heaton Park Synagogue to murder more Jewish people, was screaming, "This is what happens when you kill our children." And Rabbi Walker and his congregants haven't killed anybody's children. And so we need action to tackle incitement and radicalization in some mosques and community spaces across the country. We need the Charity Commission to be stronger. We need the government to continue that action, because that is ultimately the £250 million, for example, that the government has just given to the Community for Security is welcome, but that's dealing with the acute nature, not the chronic nature. And that's what
0: I was going to ask you about that government commitment to £250 million of extra funding for protection for British Jewish communities. For you, you feel that misses the point. That's, you know, that's not about prevention at source, if you like. That doesn't deal with the real issue for you.
9: Absolutely. We are the only faith community in this country that has to send our children to school behind large gates with security guards. We have to go to pray behind 24-hour security. You know, in my day job, I work for a large Jewish social care organization. We have security on the gates. And so this money is welcome, but it's dealing with the acute with the acute nature, not the chronic nature. And until we deal with incitement, with the hate speech that we see on our streets every week, then we're never going to tackle the root causes of the problem. And so that's what we demand of the government. That's what we expect as British citizens, as British Jews. But at the same time, we're resilient. We're not going anywhere. You know, we're proud British Jews. So we ask Prime Minister Burnham, who we know well, as I said, to continue the work of the previous government, to stand up to incitement, to tackle that, to make sure that anybody who engages in that is prosecuted to the full extent of the law, as the example that we've seen from Sir Stephen Watson. And if we can get to grips with that, then maybe this money won't be needed in the future. But I think it is a moral stain on our society with the acute with the acute nature, not the chronic nature. And until we deal with incitement, with the hate speech that we see on our streets every week, then we're never going to tackle the root causes of the problem. And so that's what we demand of the government. That's what we expect as British citizens, as British Jews. But at the same time, we're resilient. We're not going anywhere. You know, we're proud British Jews. So we ask Prime Minister Burnham, who we know well, as I said, to continue the work of the previous government, to stand up to incitement, to tackle that, to make sure that anybody who engages in that is prosecuted to the full extent of the law, as the example that we've seen from Sir Stephen Watson. And if we can get to grips with that, then maybe this money won't be needed in the future. But I think it is a moral stain on our society for all British people, not, you know, that Jewish people in the UK have to live like that today.
0: Yeah, it's a matter for all of us, not just British Jews. And Rafi Bloom, thank you so much for giving us your time this evening. Rafi Bloom, the board member of the Jewish Representative Council of Greater Manchester. Thank you. Still to come on the programme. Is the glass half empty or half full for the hospitality sector? This is after the Prime Minister announced a tax break.

0: Andy Burnham's first policy announcements as Prime Minister this week have been designed to reduce the cost of living. Well, today, his focus was on hospitality businesses, with the new PM announcing a plan to cut business rates by 20% for pubs, clubs and live music venues in England. But is it enough? Here's our business and economics correspondent, Paul Kelso.
1: After energy bills and bus fares, boozers, the next to benefit from Andy Burnham's tax-cutting, fare-capping first week in power. Pubs, clubs and music venues will get a 20% cut to business rates from next April. A tax break deserved, he says, because they're the heart of local communities.
2: We're losing pubs. Pubs need to know that, you know, the cavalry is coming. You know, this is, to me, our heritage. It's working-class culture. Once pubs are gone, they don't come back.
1: At the Red Lion in Shepperton, the rate cut is worth around £6,000 a year, softening the impact of rising costs from employment to energy bills that have put the hospitality industry under pressure.
3: Great news. Mm-hmm. Great news. Look, anything helping our industry at the minute is a positive step. So thank you, Andy, and the new government we've got in. I always want to sound very grateful for all these things. It's all helping. But we have had a lot of pressures on us over the last 24 months, maybe 3 years, so it's taking one of those pressures off us, but we're heading in the right direction.
1: Among the regulars, there was qualified support for anything that brings down the price of a pint.
4: Different events, birthdays and celebrations, so it's important to the community, important to us, we're pub people.
5: Prime Minister's cut rates for pubs today. Good idea?
6: 100%. Yeah. It's 100% because it's been so hard now, people don't go out because of it, because of how much it costs. For a pint, they keep putting them up. Every time you go into the pub, they don't go up 5p, they go up 50p.
1: Business rates are not the only thing putting the squeeze on pubs. Of the £5 price of an average pint, about a third, or £1.60, is tax. VAT and duty make up three quarters of that, with business rates just 11p. The cost of beer, wages, utilities and rent account for the rest, leaving just the dregs, about 12p a pint, in profit.
5: This is the second time in 6 months the government has moved to cut business rates for pubs after a backlash against planned increases of around 30%. And many will toast a move that can save the average pub £1,100. But the preferential treatment does not extend to hotels and restaurants. And the hospitality industry says it's going to need more help if it's going to thrive.
1: There are questions too about how this £100 million measure and other spending pledges will be met.
7: Andy Burnham's answer is to cap one price and send the bill somewhere else. But somewhere else is always someone else. A taxpayer, a business, a family.
1: In just 3 days, the new Prime Minister has pledged £1.5 billion in crowd-pleasing tax cuts and subsidies that he says are temporary but will be hard to reverse.
2: Thank you to you for being our Chancellor.
1: Rapidly running up a tab, that come the budget, is Chancellor John Healey. We'll have to settle.
8: That's a decent, that's almost a northern head now.
1: Paul Kelso, Sky News. We're
0: bringing the north to the... So come on the UK tonight. North Wales becomes the first part of the UK to declare drought status this summer. Are other areas set to follow? The details on the way.

0: The best thing about being a Sky News journalist.
1: I'm going to take you behind the scenes here for Election Night Live.
2: They have gone up and up.
0: Big Sky News journalist.
2: Ed Conway. Sky News, is anyone going to talk to us?
3: Mortgage rates did go up very sharply during your time in office.
2: Here it is.
4: First off, just the scale of what we're looking at.
2: Our data shows it's been happening. Question is, why it hasn't been stopped?
5: Now, the officer in charge of policing football has said that the decision to allow pubs to open later during the World Cup contributed to a spike in domestic violence. Chief Constable Mark Roberts also criticised the late decision by the government to extend licensing hours before England's game with Mexico.
6: In relation to the Mexico game in particular, it was only 48 hours before the game that the laws were changed to extend the licensing. That doesn't allow us to re-roster shifts. It doesn't allow us to bring officers on in time. There's obviously a cost in terms of cancelling the rest days. So, yes, we'd like people to listen to us when we make submissions and suggestions about how to do it. We don't want to be killjoys. We want to support businesses. But this can be done with a bit of broader thought, not just to consider the benefits, but also the potential threats and mitigate them.
5: Yeah, some serious issues associated with this, one of which is domestic violence. Our correspondent Graham Stothard is with me in the studio now. And there were a lot of campaigns by domestic violence charities about what happens during a World Cup, during football tournaments, behind closed doors. And that's been borne out by statistics and figures coming out.
7: Absolutely.
5: For the World Cup.
7: That's the reason the campaign, sadly, is always necessary, it seems, and in this World Cup. More necessary than ever. I mean, it was the target of a briefing today by the UK's football policing unit. They actually said that this World Cup was the worst on record for a big tournament of this kind in terms of domestic abuse incidents. In total, there were 391, 93% of those related to an England game. Now, they happened regardless of whether England won or lost, although most were recorded in that semi-final defeat to Argentina for a single game, that is. So 88 during or after or as a consequence of that game. They say the numbers were fuelled by a combination of extended licensing hours. That was one factor. More matches, but also primarily alcohol. That inexorable link to domestic violence. Again, they've highlighted the figures, making a broader point outside of domestic violence as well. If you take the total number of incidents police had to deal with related to the World Cup, including domestic abuse cases, there were more than 2,300. Again, a really high number. They detailed some of the incidents they were called to. They're trying to make a point to say this isn't just small minor infringements. They highlighted the case of a stepfather and a stepson, an incident which saw an element of strangulation. There were two stabbings, one after the Argentina game, one after the Norway game as well. I mean, there were concerns leading up to the Mexico game, as you heard there, about the extended licensing hours. I think this looks to be the strongest indication yet that those concerns were maybe, you know, well-founded.
5: Yeah. OK, Graham, thank you. Graham Stothard there bringing us those figures released by police relating to domestic violence and sport. Thank you. Now, a drought has been declared in North Wales and the Upper Severn following weeks of dry weather. It's the first part of the UK to declare drought status this summer after record-breaking heat waves right across the country. Here's our climate reporter, Victoria Seabrook.
8: These regions are the first to officially be declared in drought status this summer, and it's very likely that others will follow suit after prolonged periods of heat and dry weather across much of Britain. So for Wales, in July, they're on course to have their driest July in potentially nearly 190 years. Obviously, the month is not quite out yet. And in parts of Wales and England, they've seen rainfall at about just 2 or 3% of what you would expect for this time of year. On top of that, of course, the heat waves, three major heat waves already, that just suck moisture out of the land, out of the rivers. And that's why drought has been declared in these regions, is because of the hot weather and the lack of rainfall and how that's actually starting to impact the land, including by wildfires, drying out the vegetation, making fires more likely to spread, burn much more intensely. And we've seen these major fires in Wales as well as in England in recent weeks. Other impacts, well, farmers around the country are worried about having to harvest their crops early, also potentially to harvest them in order to feed their livestock, because there's nothing for them to graze on because the fields have turned yellow and brown as they respond to this dry and hot weather affecting much of the country, not just those regions in drought. So these are the first two that have toppled in the UK this summer, but certainly regulators are keeping a very close eye on other regions, particularly in eastern and southern England.
5: Meanwhile, Sky News has had a warning that the UK could face winters as cold as minus 20 degrees. Scientists in Greenland are assessing the latest impact of melting icebergs on the world's climate. Our science and technology editor Tom Clark has been to Greenland and sent us this report.
9: The Greenland ice sheet is unimaginably vast, seven times the size of the UK, and in places 2.5 kilometres thick. And like everywhere else in the Arctic, due to global warming, the ice sheet is melting increasingly quickly.
10: This solar panel, when we installed the station in April, was at the ice surface.
11: Whoa, so you're telling me in 3 months, basically, the ice, the glacier has melted by that much?
10: Yeah.
9: But that's not why these teams of scientists are braving Greenland's cold, inhospitable ice sheet. They're here to predict how it threatens to bring similar conditions as this to where we live, carried on a flood of meltwater.
11: Every trickle, every stream up on the ice sheet all comes together into one river, this river. And just looking at it, you can understand how in a big melt year, up to 500 billion tonnes of water can flood off the Greenland ice sheet and out into the sea.
9: So much water, in fact, it might be messing with something, wait for it, called the Atlantic Meridional Overturning Circulation, or AMOC. The AMOC is like a giant heat-driven conveyor belt of water. Salty water flows north from the tropics, warming the climate around Northern Europe and the UK. As it reaches the Arctic, the water cools, sinks, and begins a slow journey south again. But there's now good evidence the AMOC is slowing down, some experts predicting a fast-approaching tipping point that shuts off the currents, keeping Europe warm. Why? Well, the prime suspect is fresh water flooding off Greenland's ice sheet, acting like a giant liquid spanner in the works of the AMOC. The more Greenland melts, the more the current slows.
11: And we end up with a climate, in wintertime at least, in northwest Europe that's similar to Greenland, minus 20 in London in the winter.
9: The stakes couldn't be higher, but scientists and their computer models don't all agree on the future of the AMOC. What they need is better data on how fast Greenland goes from ice to ocean.
11: This glacier, it's like a vast tongue of ice. It must be at least a couple of kilometres across. And that's just one of more than 900 large glaciers coming off the Greenland ice sheet. And there are thousands more smaller ones.
9: This team of scientists we're with is one of several heading out onto those glaciers this summer to get that much-needed data on Greenland's melting. Trialling a network of stations on the ice sheet that use seismic sensors to listen to water running deep below the glacier. And instruments they built like this cryo-egg that can track the flow of water through subglacial streams hidden within the ice.
10: Temperature increases this much, we know this much ice will melt. Does that then go straight out underneath the ice and down to the ocean? Or does it get stored and take a little longer to be released? And that's what CryoEgg can tell us.
9: It's science on the edge. Dropping instruments into these tunnels of meltwater called moulins takes experience. One slip and there's little chance of escape. It's complicated science in a challenging environment, to say the least, but it will help make our future a little less uncertain. Tom Clark, Sky News in Greenland.
5: So to come on the UK tonight, a slimmed down Commonwealth Games has got underway in Glasgow tonight. Is the host city excited? We'll be finding out. Plus, he was one of England's heroes at the World Cup, but will Elliot Anderson now be a star for Manchester City in the Premier League?

0: first.
1: Hello, welcome back. Jess is here with the sport, and the football transfer window is in full swing. It is wide open now the World Cup is over. And we're looking at some potentially big deals. And there's one that's looking rather complicated, and that's Alejandro Garnacho joining Aston Villa from Chelsea. Why is it a complicated one, this?
2: Well, I think people are wondering why it's only a loan deal rather than it being a full-on sale, considering how much money's been floating around in recent days and recent weeks. So this is Alejandro Garnacho. He's moved from Chelsea. He's gone to Villa on a loan deal with an obligation to buy. And it all centres around, I suppose, both Villa and Chelsea trying to stay within the UEFA financial sustainability regulations, because both clubs have actually breached those rules in recent months and they want to both avoid further sanctions. So, yes, there was a lot of money received for Morgan Rogers by Aston Villa, but they still have to ensure that they're compliant with these UEFA rules. It's very important.
1: They're creative on how they do deals.
2: Very much so. There's a way to balance the books. We all do it at home. We pay the bills and we take from that pot and put into that pot. And that's exactly what's happening here. So it's a loan with an obligation to buy, which actually suits both teams very well.
1: Yeah. Elliot Anderson, now he was a star for England at the World Cup. But the big question is, will he now be a star for Manchester City?
2: The overwhelming evidence, SJ, suggests that yes, he will be, because he was a key figure for Thomas Tuchel in the World Cup. He was a key figure for for Nottingham Forest before he left for City. 116 million pounds this deal is worth. Records flying all over the place in terms of this transfer window. But I find it interesting. He's spoken today. We knew this deal was coming. It was announced today. And he said in his first interview he was absolutely determined to make this deal happen once he found out City was in for him. So he's clearly committed. He's looking forward to playing under the new boss, Enzo Maresca, and he's looking to make a big impact.
1: He sure is. Any other dealings going on we should be aware of, be looking out for?
2: Well, how about a certain deal for the Premier League champions? Now, this might not be a name that Arsenal fans are particularly au fait with. His name is Christos Solis, but let me just read you a quote from him.
1: Heard it first.
2: Let me read you a quote from him. He says, "I'm a direct player. I go for goals or assists. I'm always hungry to score or give the final pass to my teammates." And that's the quality we're seeing on screen. He used to play for Norwich in the Championship, this 24-year-old. That's the quality you get. He is hungry for goals. And last season, he performed very well. So you might not necessarily know who he is, Arsenal fans, but perhaps you will do. 17 goals, 23 assists in 36 appearances last season. Just what Arsenal need if they're going to challenge again for the Premier League trophy.
1: OK, great stuff. We're up to date with the transfer news. Thank you.
2: We are. Much more sport to come in just a few moments. Stay with us.
3: Right, let's talk Wimbledon. And from a British perspective, the real headline has come from breakthrough star Arthur Ferry, who was handed a wild card to the tournament but progressed to the semi-final. As you can see, very pleased to say that Arthur joins me now. Arthur, really good to see you. Huge congratulations. What a journey you've been on the past fortnight. Can you even begin to start to sum it up?
4: Yeah, it's been an incredible fortnight. Six matches and lots of firsts for me. It's going to take a while to all sink in and process it all, but yeah, it's been incredible.
3: Because you look at the stats, I mean, you became only the second wild card in men's singles history to make it to the semi-finals. You were ranked 114th in the world when you entered this tournament. Before it began, did you ever imagine that you could get through to the semi-finals?
4: Yeah, I've always had a lot of self-belief in my ability to play against the top players in the world, and yeah, it was just a matter of stringing wins together. And you know, in those slams, if you want to do well, you have to win a lot of matches. So yeah, that was the case. Past 2 weeks, I was able to back up wins with more good tennis and keep going. So yeah, I've always had the self-belief, and it was, yeah, in my eyes, just a matter of time.
3: And of course, beyond that second round in the singles, you were kind of Britain's only hope as we went through the tournament. Did you feel that level of expectation a lot more as the tournament progressed?
4: Not so much. I mean, I think I had, there was a lot of tension anyway as a Brit. And yeah, the last Brit definitely.
1: Now, a slimmed-down Commonwealth Games is getting underway this evening in Glasgow. It's a relatively low-key affair, with the city only taking on the event 2 years ago after Victoria in Australia pulled out. Well, the opening ceremony got underway with Olympic cyclist Sir Chris Hoy and the actor Greg McHugh collecting the King and Queen in the TARDIS before safely dropping them off at the stadium where, as you can see, they waved to the crowds and rather relieved to have arrived safely. Afterwards, they made their way to their seats, chatting to the new Prime Minister, Andy Burnham, who is there for the opening ceremony tonight. After the national anthem was performed by the Royal Scottish National Youth Orchestra, representatives from each country taking part came out to music by the Isle of Skye performers Valtos, waving flags and batons from Mozambique, Rwanda, Canada and other teams handed over to be displayed alongside each other. Well, our Scotland correspondent Conor Gillis joins us now live from Glasgow, where he's covering opening proceedings. And as I said, Conor, this is a bit last minute in terms of organising a big sporting tournament. Just 2 years ago, Glasgow got the nod to take over from Australia. So it's had to be scaled back for logistical reasons. But is it big on atmosphere there, I think, is what people are wondering.
0: It depends who you speak to. Sarah Jane, good evening. I've just stepped out of the arena where the King, the Queen, the new Prime Minister are watching proceedings unfold. A much scaled-back affair, it has to be said. The auditorium here, Scotland's largest arena, isn't even full for this moment. And the highlight, I think, so far has been that moment that you referred to there. His Majesty, their Majesties, rather, stepping out of that tower.

0: calm. It's going to be warm, especially for the south. England, Wales and the south of Ireland look dry tomorrow morning with plenty of sunshine. Further north, you can expect more in the way of cloud with a few showery outbreaks. It's going to be warm once again, locally hot in the south, but a brisk wind in the north. The afternoon will bring widespread sunshine. Northern Scotland, though, and the northwest of Ireland will see thick cloud and rain moving in. Saturday will bring cooler conditions and patchy rain down from the northwest with showers following. But much of southern Britain looks fine. It's going to remain warm there, locally hot for the southeast.
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0: That's all from the UK tonight. We'll see you Monday night at 8 o'clock when we return. Up next is The World with Yalda.

0: Tonight, a magic cure or a serious safety concern. We go inside the clinics offering unregulated drugs to help cure addiction.
1: We're just going to leave now. The music's come on, the lights have come on, and that signifies the start of this Ibogaine trip for Ruby.
0: That's as the White House tries to fast-track the use of psychedelic drugs to treat addiction and mental health disorders. We'll have a special report from Mexico. Also coming up, will India's Narendra Modi back down over student protests? Demonstrators say they will stay on the streets until their demands are met. I'll ask a senior figure from the Prime Minister's ruling party just how far he's willing to go. The UK is ready to defend itself, says the government. That's after Iran threatened to attack a British airbase. But is anyone ready to fight? A new poll asks ordinary people whether they'd pick up weapons if their country was invaded. Find out the results coming up on The World with me, Yalta Hickey. Now, what if there was a pill that could cure addiction and mental illness overnight? That's the claim being made about one of the world's most powerful psychedelic drugs.
2: It's called Ibogaine treatment. Ibogaine.
3: He was suicidal when he did it, and it completely changed his life.
0: It's derived from the root of a plant native to the forests of West and Central Africa, and it's been banned in the United States since the 1970s. But now, in a controversial move, the U.S. president is trying to fast-track research

0: and federal approval for its use in America.
1: With one dose of Ibogaine, more than 80% of people are free of that addiction. With two doses, it's more than 90%. I sent him that information. The text message came back, sounds great. Do you want FDA approval? Let's do it.
0: That's one of the proponents of psychedelics, the podcaster Joe Rogan, making his case in the Oval Office. So what's it really like to go on an Ibogaine trip?
2: Visions of myself as a kid and like random art and like toys from my childhood bedroom.
0: Well, we'll follow Ruby's journey tonight and ask if this drug is really a groundbreaking magic cure and crucially, whether it's safe. Our US correspondent Martha Kellner traveled to an Ibogaine therapy clinic in Mexico and a warning that her report includes references to drug use.
3: This stretch of coastline in Baja California is the world center for Ibogaine therapy. Clinics here operate in a legal gray area, and I've been invited to one of them to see Ibogaine in action.
4: What's your history with drug addiction?
5: I find Kyle and Steve in the living room. Both have a long history of drug addiction, their lives ravaged by America's opioid epidemic. Steve is detoxing to get fentanyl out of his system before he can take Ibogaine.
4: When was the last time that you took fentanyl?
6: Before I got on the plane.
4: Before you got on the plane to fly out here?
6: Yeah, I was getting dropped off by my brother, and yeah.
4: Wow.
6: Yeah.
4: Okay, so this is all very present.
6: Very present, yes, definitely.
4: And does it feel like it's worth the risk? Because Ibogaine is a powerful, can be a dangerous drug.
6: Yeah, well, I do dangerous drugs all the time, so it's definitely worth the risk for me. Mm-hmm. Yeah.
5: This house is part hotel, part clinic. In the kitchen, meals are prepared for the patients. In the office, capsules of one of the most powerful psychedelic drugs known to man are being weighed out.
4: How important is it that you get exactly the right dose here?
7: Yeah, it's very important because if we overdose the Ibogaine, it can affect the patient, you know, his heart.
5: Ibogaine comes from the root bark of a plant native to Central Africa. It's long been used there for spiritual and religious reasons. The drug prompts vivid hallucinations and stirs memories. It's thought to restore the brain's...
4: When was the last time that you took fentanyl?
6: Before I got on the plane.
4: Before you got on the plane to fly out here?
6: Yeah, I was getting dropped off by my brother, and yeah.
4: Wow.
6: Yeah.
4: Okay, so this is all very present.
6: Very present, yes, definitely.
4: And does it feel like it's worth the risk? Because Ibogaine is a powerful, can be a dangerous drug.
6: Yeah, well, I do dangerous drugs all the time, so it's definitely worth the risk for me. Mm-hmm. Yeah.
5: This house is part hotel, part clinic. In the kitchen, meals are prepared for the patients. In the office, capsules of one of the most powerful psychedelic drugs known to man are being weighed out.
4: How important is it that you get exactly the right dose here?
7: Yeah, it's very important because if we overdose the Ibogaine, it can affect the patient, you know, his heart.
5: Ibogaine comes from the root bark of a plant native to Central Africa. It's long been used there for spiritual and religious reasons. The drug prompts vivid hallucinations and stirs memories. It's thought to restore the brain's reward system, which explains the reset feeling some people report after taking it. Up to 9 patients can be here at any one time. Most are battling drug or alcohol addiction and mental health problems. Clinics like this can charge thousands of dollars for the Ibogaine treatment. Ruby has agreed to let us film her full experience. She's a recovering addict with a history of anxiety and PTSD.
2: So my partner has a friend who did Ibogaine about 10 years ago, and it was really beneficial for him. He was suicidal when he did it, and it completely changed his life.
8: The executive order I'm signing with.
5: President Trump's sudden interest in psychedelics came as a surprise to many.
8: It's called Ibogaine treatment.
9: Ibogaine.
5: His executive order means Ibogaine will be fast-tracked for research and approval.
7: Have you done psychedelics before?
10: Yeah.
5: It paves the way for treatments like this to one day take place in the United States.
11: You're going to have the test dose, okay, just to check how it's working in your body.
5: The medical team is preparing to give Ruby her first dose of Ibogaine. The mood is set.
11: This is for not having any distractions.
5: And Ruby's phone is taken away. Patients sometimes feel compelled to drug dial while on Ibogaine.
12: Okay, this is your test dose, okay?
11: Okay.
12: Don't drink too much. Just fall asleep.
11: Very important, with Ibogaine, you can feel...
5: Final guidance is offered by the doctor.
11: You are going to have some music and some lights, okay, to helping you going through the experience, okay?
4: We're just going to leave now. The music's come on, the lights have come on, and that signifies the start of this Ibogaine trip for Ruby.
5: Downstairs, they wait to see what happens next.
4: The medical staff here are monitoring a live stream. This is Ruby, you can see, in bed. They're also watching her heart rate to make sure that she's not having any adverse reaction to the drug.
5: Ibogaine can elongate the space between heartbeats and even cause fatal cardiac arrest. After 30 minutes, the doctors return to give Ruby her second dose.
7: How do you feel, Ruby?
10: I do feel it. But, like, I definitely see a little bit of visuals and my brain's going to different places.
7: So you okay. You have visuals. You have heavy thoughts.
10: What?
7: Heavy thoughts.
10: No.
11: Just the visuals?
10: Just visions, yeah.
5: Shortly after, they go back to check on her again.
4: She's tripping at the moment.
11: Yes, she sounds very intense. So if you want, we can check on her.
10: I feel better.
11: Okay.
10: Less anxious.
11: Okay, thank God. Okay. Are you having visuals?
10: Yeah.
11: Okay. What do you see?
10: When I open up my eyes, like, I just see patterns and flashes of light and
11: okay.
10: stuff.
4: Some people get really anxious.
11: Yes, very, very, very, that they feel that they are going to die.
4: Oh, really?
11: Yes, so we need to medicate them because they feel very uncomfortable.
4: That must be scary.
11: Yes, I think yes.
4: And I've heard some people say that it feels like their life is flashing before their eyes.
11: Yes, exactly. Yeah, like they watch a movie about their lives.
4: The medical staff have done their final check on the patients for the evening. They'll only come back if the patients request them to by pressing the call button. But if they don't, they will continue on this trip, this Ibogaine trip, until the morning.
5: Ibogaine trips sometimes last up to 12 hours or longer. It's an exhausting night for everyone.
4: It's the day after the Ibogaine treatment. They describe this as the grey day, when lots of patients feel symptoms similar to a very heavy hangover. So low mood, extremely lethargic, often not wanting to eat anything. I'm going back to the house to see how Ruby's feeling. You okay?
10: Yeah, I'm good. Just coming back into my body. When I was feeling my heart beating as, like, the medicine peaked and I could feel, like, the blood moving through all my capillaries and arteries, it just brought on the panic.
4: Mm-hmm. Who did you see?
10: I saw a lot of different people. I saw my ex-husband. I saw my dad. I saw my sister. I saw my mom and my boyfriend. Visions of myself as a kid and, like, random art and, like, toys from my childhood bedroom.
4: Are you happy that you did it? Do you feel like you're going to come away with something?
10: Oh, yeah. With my anxiety, because it's pretty constant in my life, I feel it in my body all the time. And ever since I woke up this morning, like, I don't feel it in my chest.
4: Really?
10: Like, yeah, it's weird. Like, I don't feel my, like, heart pounding right here like I normally do. So that's pretty wild.
2: Yeah.
4: That's pretty incredible.
2: Yeah. So we'll just see what else happens.
4: Yeah.
5: Testimonies like Ruby's are helping to further the case for Ibogaine with politicians.
9: Everybody has problems, and most people solve them one way or another themselves.
5: Conservatives in America have long been staunchly anti-drugs.
13: Something like schizophrenia.
5: From Richard Nixon.
14: America's public enemy number one is drug abuse.
5: To Nancy Reagan's famous slogan.
15: Just say no.
5: But Donald Trump is now inviting advocates for psychedelics like podcast host Joe Rogan into the Oval Office.
16: With one dose of Ibogaine, more than 80% of people are free of that addiction. With two doses, it's more than 90%. I sent him that information. The text message came back, sounds great. Do you want FDA approval? Let's do it. It was literally that quick.
5: Brian Hubbard, who is known as the Republican Party's psychedelic whisperer, was there too. How did you persuade Donald Trump to break with tradition here?
17: Well, it was certainly not me by myself by any means of the imagination. With Mr. Rogan's help, he was able to reach out to the President of the United States, explain that Ibogaine is unique in its capacity to produce breakthrough therapeutic results. Whatever any person's opinions may be of President Trump as a political figure, even if you happen to be an individual who disagrees with 99.9% of what he does, every once in a while, even the greatest opponent will offer a hand of progress that everybody can agree on.
5: Back at the clinic, father of three, Kyle, is having his heart screened to check he's suitable for treatment.
18: How old are you, Kyle?
19: 37.
5: He's hoping Ibogaine will help him kick a decade-long drug habit.
19: I've kind of felt like this wasn't a choice for me, you know, just because of some of the struggles that I'd had. I felt like I needed to come here.
4: You feel like this is your only option?
19: Yeah, pretty much. I would rather risk my life to get my quality of life restored again and back, you know. So, and there's a lot of other people out there that feel the same way, you know. And, I mean, you can't blame them.
20: What's up, Ben?
5: Almost 3,000 people have been treated here over a decade, most of them arriving from the US and Europe. Clinic owner Aidan managed to overcome his heroin addiction using Ibogaine 14 years ago. He's seen great success stories, but says many are being misled by claims of a magic cure.
4: So that's different to the figures that we're hearing from Joe Rogan in the White House, who's saying 90%.
21: Oh, yeah. Joe Rogan's full of it.
22: It's really unfortunate for us because we have to weed out a lot of desperate people that have been misinformed by podcasts like that. And there's several others and even politicians who are just creating this hyperbole that this is going to be the answer to whatever issues they have in their life, which is not true at all.
4: Some people will listen to what you're saying and think that's unusual, that a man who owns an Ibogaine clinic is sceptical about just how successful Ibogaine is.
22: Well, we wouldn't be doing it if we didn't believe in it. It's definitely has its benefits. All psychedelics have their benefits, but it's just every person going into it should be well aware of the work that they need to do after, that this is not just a magic bullet where it's a one-and-done thing. And we just try to be as transparent as possible instead of trying to hop on the gravy train.
5: Some scientists who have studied the drug extensively say it's far too soon to make it legal.
4: You think that the number of deaths from Ibogaine could well be larger than the publicly reported figures that we currently have?
23: Absolutely. In an unregulated black market of treatment in clandestine international locations, we know absolutely nothing about whether it's actually safe or not.
4: That's quite scary, isn't it, given what we're hearing from the White House at the moment about trending towards the possibility of federally, you know, approving Ibogaine. That's quite scary.
23: It is quite scary for me and for a lot of people in the scientific community. In some ways, it's actually the opposite of what we saw unfold with the Controlled Substance Act back in the 70s, where they were, you know, similarly not listening to scientists, but they were going the other direction.
5: I'm leaving Mexico with the scientists' warning ringing in my ears. I've seen up close how powerful Ibogaine as a drug is and how intoxicating it is to people who are desperate for something, anything, to fix their problems. For some, it heralds remarkable results, but with the lack of any long-term clinical studies into Ibogaine, there are serious, outstanding questions about its safety.
0: And that was our US correspondent Martha Kellner hearing concerns about safety there. Well, Dr. Kirsten Cherian led a landmark study on Ibogaine and joins me now. Thank you very much, Doctor, for joining us here on the program. As we've been reporting, President Trump has signed this executive order really aimed at accelerating research into Ibogaine. I just want to get your reaction to that. Is that something that you welcome?
1: Absolutely, yes. I think that these substances are signaling some promise, but we need to get a lot more information about the safety, the indications. So that means the safety in different populations where there might be some benefit before we start looking at this as a potential viable treatment. And all that information is really lacking.
0: Yeah, you've led some studies around this, a landmark study by the name of MYSTIC. Just talk us through what you found in your research, because you didn't solely just focus on Ibogaine. You mixed things like magnesium with it. Why did you conduct your study in the way that you did?
1: A lot of the practitioners actually do co-administer magnesium sulfate with Ibogaine, and the reason is for cardioprotection. Ibogaine can contribute to safety risks with respect to development of an arrhythmia that can become fatal. And the treatment of that arrhythmia is magnesium sulfate. So I think that's where this practice became more readily used, was to provide that layer of cardioprotection. But still, this was a very rigorously medically and psychiatrically screened population that were in our study. And that is really important for anyone undergoing Ibogaine treatment, is that they are medically screened and also monitored throughout the treatment.
0: And, you conducted this on roughly 30 people, as you say, in a very controlled environment. Are you concerned that perhaps, the executive order that's being pushed through now, and given it has the backing of the likes of Joe Rogan and others, that this is somehow, coming out into the public space without that kind of carefully crafted research and study in a controlled environment that you conducted, and it's just may just sort of pass through and get into the public space?
1: There definitely is concern about how the messages from the study outcomes are being received. And to be clear, the study was an observational study. So we had actually people who had already signed up to do Ibogaine treatment at a clinic in Mexico come to Stanford to do clinical evaluations and neuroimaging studies and cognitive evaluations before they went to Mexico. Then they came back to us a week later after they had done the treatment. And then they came back to us a month later so that we could do all those measures over and over again to understand how their symptoms were changing, understand how they were doing in terms of safety, and understanding how they were doing in terms of day-to-day functioning.
0: So what advice then would you give, given, the president has signed this executive order? You say you welcome it, but, in a sort of more managed environment, what would you advise beyond the president, the teams looking at this, to do if it is to be rolled out nationwide?
1: So what we're trying to do right now is reduce the barriers to research, to allow research to happen, to answer the questions about safety, to answer the questions about the different indications that might be suitable targets for this type of treatment, and to give us an idea of dosing and other aspects of the treatment that play a significant role. So this is not just a panacea or a magic bullet. This treatment, the way I like to conceive of it, is opening a window of opportunity from which an individual can then make changes in terms of the betterment of their own health and well-being more easily. But they do need to make those efforts.
0: Yes, and I guess at the end of the day, what we saw in my colleague Martha Kellner's report there, people are just so desperate for some kind of solution to what they're going through.
1: That's right. Current treatments are often very challenging for things like substance abuse, PTSD. When you have these kinds of disorders in the setting of traumatic brain injury, depression, and anxiety, you get into a really complex area where you're trying to administer a treatment targeted to a certain indication or a certain disorder, but it's within a setting where there are multiple other issues happening at once. And what Ibogaine does seem to do is it seems to be able to affect a lot of different symptoms all at the same time, so that when we saw improvements in PTSD, depression, anxiety, substance use, and also day-to-day function, that gave us a really interesting piece of information about what are the next steps that we would like to do in terms of research.
0: Dr. Cherry, I'm really grateful for your time. Thank you very much for joining us.
1: Thank you.
0: This is The World with me, Yalda Heckian, still to come on the program, how India's Prime Minister is being forced to respond to mass protests led by Gen Z.
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0: Now to the cockroach movement led by young students that's piling pressure on the Indian Prime Minister. They've been making their case on the streets of Delhi for nearly 2 months. They say the education system is corrupt and favours the rich. And they're demanding the resignation of this man, India's education minister, Dharmendra Pradhan. Today, finally, after 7 weeks of silence, Narendra Modi tweeted. He said, "Nothing is more important than the welfare and future of our youth. We've decided to set up fast-track courts to ensure swift and stringent punishment for those involved in paper leaks. Those who try to harm the future of our youth will not be spared." And in the past hour, he posted this video statement on social media. Have a look.
1: "Friends, I know the paper leak is not an ordinary thing. For tens of thousands of students and their families, it's very painful. And that's why since the paper leaks happened, the 2.5 months ago, we took many steps. The perpetrators are in jail. Today, my departments have given me details of fast-track courts and the stringent punishments that go with it. That will be discussed in Parliament. My cabinet colleagues will give their inputs and opinions and we shall finalise the provisions. And by next Monday, when it's the second week of Parliament session, we will try and get that bill passed as soon as possible."
0: That was the Indian Prime Minister there. But that won't be enough for the leaders and supporters of the cockroach junta party. They gave their reaction to our India reporter, Neville Lazarus. Have a listen.
2: "It's a band-aid measure. It doesn't do anything at all to improve the system. It's an eyewash. They want to show as though the government is doing something. There can be no compromise on our demand for Dharmendra Pradhan's resignation. The government must know through your means and through other means that the protesters will not accept anything less than Dharmendra Pradhan's resignation. It is because of him that skulls have been broken open by the police. It is because of him that girls, young children have been molested by the police, and they should be ashamed and they should have already taken responsibility."
3: "Our Prime Minister is a man of many words. Very few of them come true. In the previous, he has promised a lot of things and none of them have came true. Now for us to step back and to accept something that he is giving us as a consolation prize would not be acceptable. So I don't think that is feasible. I don't think that's acceptable. And I don't even think that's right.
4: That's not going to solve the entire problem of the corruption scam that has been going entirely. It's a distraction by telling people that we are doing something, but not addressing the real problem of paper leaks or the system of examination which has failed. They're not trying to address that."
0: Well, listening to that was BJP National Spokesperson Gaurav Bhatia. Mr. Bhatia, thank you very much for joining us here on the program. So we know that the Prime Minister in the last hour or so has tweeted out a message to these young people. He put out a video as well. We just heard there from the students, though, that they're saying that's not good enough, that this is just a distraction and it's a bandage approach to a much more systematic and wider problem. I just want to get your reaction to that.
5: Thank you for having me on your program, Yalda. I would like to begin by saying that your introduction said that the Honorable Prime Minister of India, Shri Narendra Modi ji, was forced to respond. I would put it differently. In a vibrant democracy like India, where we are saying even the protesters have a voice, they have their right to dissent and disagree and even to protest, the Prime Minister has dealt with the entire issue very sensitively. And he has engaged with the protesters also, which is our strength. And as we speak, just a few hours back, there has been a major breakthrough as well, where through dialogues with Shri J.P. Nadda ji, who is a very senior leader in the government, as well as Mr. Jitendra Singh ji, Sonam Wangchuk, who was fasting, has decided to break his fast. And that itself shows that we are serious about engaging with the protesters.
0: But Mr. Bhatia, the protesters say, regardless of these messages, regardless of the hunger strike ending, they're calling for a nationwide protest tomorrow. So this hasn't allayed their concerns. And they're saying that until the education minister doesn't resign, they're not going to get off the streets.
5: So, Yalda, we need to understand, as I have mentioned, Sonam Wangchuk was one person who was protesting. Now, we have seen that Narendra Modi ji, in his statement made today and even earlier, had spoken about setting up a fast-track court which will take care of perpetrators of crime, and this will also ensure they are punished. When you say there is a certain section of protesters who feel that they will continue to protest, I can tell you that the large section of society in India has full faith in the leadership of Shri Narendra Modi ji.
0: If they are dissenting voices, there are going to be nationwide.
5: Can I complete myself, Yalda, please?
0: I just want you to address these calls for a nationwide protest.
5: Let me complete my point, and I will address your point as well. I need to put forward the facts, which are very important. So if there is a section of youth who want to continue the protest, I can tell you very responsibly, this government believes in the power of engagement. We will talk to them, we will assuage their feelings, and we are very hopeful that the youth of the country who stand firmly with the Prime Minister will understand, and they will see reason as to why they should not protest and engage in a meaningful dialogue.
0: Mr. Bhatia, you say that the Prime Minister has addressed this. It's taken him 2.5 months to respond to the demands of these protesters. In fact, what they're saying is that there have been at least 150 paper leaks in the last 10 years. And these issues, these concerns have not been addressed at all. It's taken this protest to spill over and for tens of thousands of people to come out onto the streets before there's been any reaction from the government. The fact that there has been 20 suicides as a result of this neat paper leak, and it's led to the deaths of at least 20 people, that in itself shows the seriousness of this matter, and it hasn't been addressed.
5: Let me first of all make it very clear to you, when you give me this number that there have been so many incidents of paper leak, please understand there are examinations conducted by state governments of other political parties as well. And therefore, the responsibility would lie with those governments also. Having said that, I think ours is the government which has ensured that there is a central law which is enacted to punish anybody who indulges in illegal activity.
0: But this hasn't happened, has it, to date?
5: Yalda, you'll have to bear with me.
0: I do want to put this to you, Mr. Bhatia, because you're saying that these issues have been addressed, but it's 20 people have committed suicide. And I've just put to you that there are reports that 150, regardless of which government, whether it's in, you know, the provinces and states of the opposition or the current government, as the representative of the national government, the federal government of India, do you not have a responsibility to ensure that the system is overhauled so that this is a fair and equal process for everyone, not just those who can pay for or buy a paper, and have that paper leaked to them?
5: So I love the way your questions are longer than my answers. And then sometimes you're interrupting me in between. I just want to, make my answer very clear to you. 2 months the Prime Minister was waiting is not correct. Let me tell you, the paper leaked happened. There are 2 million students who had appeared. The priority of the government first was that we get the retest done. And the retest was done on 21st. After that, we have also ensured that we engage with everybody. And third, and most importantly, Yalda, you must know that this issue was also agitated before the Supreme Court of India, which also was satisfied with the answer given by the government. Now, having said that, when you say that 20 people have committed suicide, I dispute that number, but even one person committing suicide, our government is very sensitive, and therefore we are making major changes in the examination system itself.
0: Including those are percolating to their families, which is one of the demands of the students.
5: Yalda, this is a sensitive government. We will take every effective decision that will ensure a brighter future for the youth of the country. And they have full faith in the leadership of Shri Narendra Modi ji, who has won 3 Lok Sabha elections. Those are the center elections in the
0: But I want to focus on this moment, sir, because it is a sensitive moment, as you say. And I just want to show some of the reporting from our own correspondent on the ground when the protesters clashed with police. Police came out onto the streets and they were saying that they were protesting very peacefully out onto the streets. Our reporter was there with them. I just want to show our viewers the footage that he captured from the ground.
6: Protesters have broken the barricades put up by the police and now they are moving towards Parliament.
7: They hit me on my head, on my face. I would have lost an eye. I've had stitches, and when I fell, they beat me mercilessly on my legs. When I tried to stand up, one hit me on my chest, and I fell. I don't know what kind of enmity they had with me.
0: Mr. Bhatia, there are reports that pellet guns were used during these demonstrations. We saw incredibly shocking and disturbing images of these young people, teenagers, being beaten by riot police. How did it get to that point where they were beaten with sticks, including our correspondents who were on the ground said that they too got caught up in the skirmish and were beaten just by the full nature of the fact that everything was sort of, you know, completely getting out of control on the ground?
5: Yalda, just the way evidence where cops have also been physically assaulted by some of the so-called protesters, to which I would say there is a right to dissent and protest in India, but there is no right to incite violence. And such cases should also be shown by your channel, because that would be a comprehensive coverage. And that is the need of the hour.
0: And I've been seeing reports of police being injured, but from the reports...
5: Why are you not showing it, Yarda? Why are you not showing it?
0: What I was showing you and your response... What your responsibility is, sir, I'm trying to tell you, your responsibility as the government is to ensure that when a peaceful protest takes place, you don't put out riot police against teenagers who are coming out and beating up protesters. And our correspondent was on the ground and saw that the police started the violence and crackdown against the protesters first.
5: So, Yalda, first of all, when you say it's a peaceful protest, these are our youth, our responsibility. But if there are elements who are breaking the law, say if there is a protest outside 10 Downing Street, which is not a designated site for protest, I'm sure even the police in your country would act, because that is the law of the country. That is exactly what was done. Minimal force was used. And we are engaging with the students. But if
0: were pellet guns used, sir?
5: May I complete myself?
0: Were pellet guns used?
5: May I complete myself?
0: Please go ahead.
5: You should allow me. I think that's a good way of having a discussion. You can't be interrupting me while I'm making my points. Please. I request you.
0: Go ahead, sir.
5: Thank you. So all that I want to tell you is, these are our youth. We are engaging with them. I have given you the names of the ministers who are engaging with the youth of the country. We will assuage their feelings. We will ensure that they also believe in the statements that are being made. But at the same time, nobody has the right to be violent, to use stones or, you know, hurt the policemen who are doing their duty.
0: Including the police? Will you prosecute the police who have been heavy-handed and violent towards these students?
5: As we speak, this matter is also before the High Court of Delhi, which has the jurisdiction. I think just like the citizens of India have faith in the judiciary, even you as an anchor should have faith in the robust judicial system that we have. And any high-handedness by any person in uniform also would be looked into. The rule of law has to prevail, and that is the mantra of the Modi government.
0: Mr. Bhatia, just finally, is the education minister going to resign?
5: I have said what I had to. I think it is the prerogative of the Prime Minister to choose his cabinet, just the way it is in UK. And no channel or no reporter can dictate who would be the minister holding a certain portfolio.
0: Oh, this is not me dictating. I'm putting the demands of the students to you. And can I also just ask you, sir, can you guarantee that there will be no more paper leaks in the country as a result of these courts that you're putting in place? Is that a guarantee from your government?
5: The endeavour is to have a foolproof system. There have been marked improvements, and in future, we are very hopeful that such an incident of paper leak would not happen.
0: Mr. Bhatia, thank you very much for joining us here on the programme.
5: Thank you.
0: Well, as you heard in that interview, an education activist who's been backing the students has ended his 26-day hunger strike. Sonam Wangchuk was forcibly hospitalised this weekend and has lost 11 kilograms. The Prime Minister responded to his announcement saying he should follow the instructions of his doctor. And while he's stopped his protest, students say they will be on the streets again tomorrow. Let's speak now to journalist and author Barakat Dutt. Barakat, it's always really good to speak to you. And I know that you've been on the ground with the students, speaking to them, interviewing them, speaking to officials from all sides. You heard there my interview with the BJP spokesperson. I just wanted to initially get your reaction to that and what the government is currently saying, including the Prime Minister.
8: Hi, Alda. Good to see you as always. It was very interesting to listen to Gaurav Bhatia, because I think more or less he was trying to sound a conciliatory note vis-a-vis the students. And the Prime Minister has now twice tried to reach out to the students in the last 24 hours via a tweet and via a very Gen Z friendly vertical video, which was shorter than 3 minutes. I also noticed those details, because let's remember, this is very much a Gen Z led protest. I wish that the government had acknowledged the pain, the anger, the anguish of students, maybe even 10 days ago. Maybe if even 10 days ago, the government had made an attempt to reach out for talks, as they're now trying to do, it wouldn't have come to the point where protesters were facing off with the police on the streets of the national capital. So in short, my primary thought is this. Dialogue is the only way forward, but the government in India miscalculated the depth of the anger among India's young. They thought that maybe not too many people would show up to support this new entity called the Cockroach Janata Party. They ignored the protests at first, and then they realized that they'd made a mistake. So now they're trying to catch up and contain the damage and the fallout.
0: And Barakat, the protesters are saying, these messages from the Prime Minister, it's not enough. The hunger strike of Sonam Wangchuk ending is not enough. They want to see the resignation. They want to see this whole system overhauled. They've now called for a nationwide demonstration. Do you think that's now going to go ahead? And do you think the government can contain this now that we are seeing the Prime Minister and others coming out, trying to take control back?
8: I think for the benefit of viewers who are watching this, Yalda, it's very important to explain that while this may have started out as anger over a paper leak, I would describe it as akin to a pressure cooker that has burst. What I've been seeing in my interactions with all of the young protesters is this. There is a great deal of anxiety about their future. The paper leak is one part of that. I met today at the protest site the son of a labourer. He's extremely anxious. He's the son of a poor daily wage labourer. He's extremely anxious about whether he can get a job. I interviewed today a woman from a totally different socioeconomic class, upper middle class, but she stood solo to block a police van in Mumbai that was ferrying protesters who had been detained. What I'm trying to tell you is that I think we're seeing something well beyond the paper leak. Let me give you an example. Mumbai's celebrities, the film industry, Bollywood, is known for its silence on political and public issues. this Gen Z movement has managed to make itself so relevant, so cool, so trendy, so popular that we've seen celebrity after celebrity, people who've never taken a single position in years on any issue, feeling the pressure to come out and show solidarity with the students. And I think what we're really seeing is young people saying to the government, to this government and any other government, your power derives from us. So this movement has now become about reclaiming power. I will say one other thing, though. I am worried. I'm worried because, you know, when you make an open call for a people's movement, it's fabulous to see young people speaking up for themselves, but it is also a movement necessary without a leader. So sometimes there is this apprehension about who's taking decisions. Where is it going to go? If vandals join the crowd and let's say, you know, start misbehaving, who will contain them? So there are all these concerns because of which, I hope that despite the enormous, enormous inflection point that this movement has brought for Indian politics, I do very much hope that a genuine, authentic, fair game dialogue does indeed begin between the Cockroach Janata Party and the government. So far, they've said no, nothing short of the resignation of the education minister. But we are hearing that there is going to be a round of talks tomorrow. So I think everybody is still watching that space.
0: Baraka, I have about a minute to go, but I just wanted to quickly ask you, where does this leave the Modi government that's been in power for 12 years, has more or less had a grip on social media and there isn't much of an opposition in the country? Where does this leave things?
8: I think there's no clear answer to that in empirical terms because it's not as if this sentiment is being tested against any immediate election. But I think if you were to do a survey, and by the way, this survey, I'm willing to stick my neck out on this. I think a majority of BJP voters, people who have voted for the Prime Minister, would say that they want the Education Minister to resign. So that's the first point. And the second point is, this is an extremely powerful government. This is a government that isn't used to a lot of criticism. And I think this is a reminder to the Modi government that, yes, the Prime Minister is extremely powerful. He's in his third term. This doesn't take that away. But the people will ever so often say to the Prime Minister, you are our Prime Minister. Talk to us. Whether we voted for you, whether we didn't vote for you, you're our Prime Minister. And if you don't talk to us, we will renegotiate that relationship. It doesn't have to be in votes. Always, but everything is not about elections.
0: Baraka Dutt, always really good to talk to you. Thank you so much.
8: Thank you.
0: Now, I just want to focus on the war in Iran, because overnight, the Houthis, who are backed by Iran, opened up another front in the conflict. This is the Bab el-Mandeb Strait. It's the main maritime route from Europe to Asia. Fighters say they have attacked two Saudi ships in the Red Sea and are forcing other vessels to turn back. It could have a catastrophic impact on the global economy. Ships would instead have to travel around the southern tip of Africa, causing big delays. And the disruption is already having an effect. Oil prices are up to their highest level since May. But that's not the only problem brewing for Donald Trump. Just hours after signing a landmark deal with Saudi Arabia, which would allow the kingdom to build nuclear power plants using US technology, he's injected a new condition. Riyadh must recognize the state of Israel. Just have a listen.
9: The president is always the final deal maker, as you know, and this is something that he has mentioned on numerous occasions going back. I can provide you with those statements. And he has said if they don't join the Abraham Accords, the deal is off. So we'll continue to have those conversations with our Saudi counterparts moving forward.
0: Caroline Levitt there. Let's go straight to our David Blevins. And David, you know, this idea of normalizing with Israel has been something that the United States has been pushing and something that, frankly, Israel has desperately wanted and wanted on the table for a long time.
10: Yes, that's right. But of course, this is a new condition that Donald Trump appears to have added to this deal just 24 hours after it was announced. He now says the deal is totally subject to Saudi Arabia signing the Abraham Accords, that deal from his first term that saw several Arab countries normalise relations with Israel. Now, Saudi Arabia has repeatedly said it's not prepared to do that unless Israel recognises the state of Palestine, and Israel has no intention of doing that. But this is not just about sovereignty, Yalda. It's also about security. Avigdor Lieberman, a member of the Israeli parliament, former defence minister, potential candidate to be prime minister, said a civilian nuclear programme in Saudi Arabia will lead to a mad arms race across the Middle East. And that is indeed the risk, because there is no prohibition on Saudi Arabia enriching uranium for civilian purposes. But we also know it can be enriched to produce nuclear warheads. How much have we talked about that recently? And that's the big question for many people. Why would Donald Trump allow one country in the Middle East to do that when he is ostensibly at war with another to make sure they don't do that?
0: David, thank you so much. Well, Iran directed a not-so-veiled threat at the UK today, suggesting Tehran could target British airbases. That's after the new Prime Minister, Andy Burnham, confirmed he would allow the United States military to use RAF Fairford in Gloucestershire to launch strikes. In response, the Ministry of Defence said the armed forces stood ready to defend the country. So what would happen if the UK was threatened with imminent invasion? Well, exclusive polling by YouGov suggests only a handful of people in the UK would volunteer to fight. Those findings after it gathered the opinions of ordinary people from seven different countries. Here's our security and defence editor, Deborah Haynes.
11: Would you be willing to serve if this country was about to go to war? Apparently not. A new survey found that just 6% of people in the UK would volunteer to fight in the face of an imminent invasion. A further 14% of Britons would agree to serve if called up. But 17% said they'd refuse any order to defend their homeland, while a whopping 52% of people polled said they'd be ineligible because of age or disability. As for the chances of war, the YouGov survey shared exclusively with Sky News found that almost one third of people, 29%, said they believe it's likely the UK will come under a full-scale military attack within the next decade. By contrast, though, the majority of respondents, 51%, saw such a threat as unlikely. They'll be hoping that they're right, as the poll exposed an extraordinary lack of confidence in the ability of the military to keep the UK safe should the worst happen. 53% of people said they were not confident their armed forces are strong enough to defend this place, while just over one third, 38%, said they were. And another interesting finding that will be music to the ears of the people in the Ministry of Defence, the survey discovered that 57% of the British public believe the government is spending too little on defence. 6%, just 6%, said they thought the defence budget was too big, while 17% thought it was about right. However, there was no agreement among the more than 2,300 British people surveyed on where any extra money to invest in the armed forces should come from. More than half said they opposed funding a bigger defence budget by raising taxes, by shifting expenditure in public services, or by borrowing more. So a big problem for the next government. YouGov also polled people in Poland, Canada, France, Germany, the US and Australia as part of its survey. Everyone was asked what they regard as the biggest global threat from a list of options, which included a military attack, but that only came out on top here in Poland. As for Britain, Canada and France, they saw the biggest threat as climate change. Germany said mass migration. In the US, it's political extremism, whereas in Australia, they viewed the biggest global threat as religious terrorism.
0: Deborah Haynes reporting there. The UK and all NATO members are under pressure from the US to increase defence spending, but the polling highlighted by Deborah there shows the citizens of NATO countries see America under Trump as a force for bad in the world. I've been hearing from Canada's Defence Minister, David McKinty.
12: Well, I think there's a discussion now, a more fulsome discussion in Canada about our security and our sovereignty, particularly when it comes to the Arctic. We're very pleased to see, for example, one of the first things we did with the 2% spend was to give our armed forces the first significant pay rise since 1997. And so we increased wages between 8 and 20%, depending on rank. That's had a profound effect, we think. Plus a purpose. Canadians are feeling a stronger purpose to be able to serve, wanting to serve. That's why, for example, from last year to this year, two important statistics. We've seen a 13% increase in actual admissions to the armed forces, and we've seen a 61% increase in applications to join the Canadian Armed Forces year over year between this year and last year. These are astonishing numbers, the highest we've seen in about 45 to 50 years. Look, we're going forward. We will continue to manage our important relationship with the United States.
0: That was David McKinty there, the Defence Minister of Canada. And that's it for this week. We'll continue to monitor developments in India. What will the Prime Minister do? The World is back on Monday night from 9 o'clock. The wrap is next. Goodbye for now.

0: jubilation in the streets, while some emotional.
1: This is a political victory for Prime Minister Modi and his Hindu Nationalist Party. I'm never

0: Tonight on The Wrap, early release on hold. Andy Burnham announces a halt to one of Keir Starmer's most controversial policies, the early release of thousands of prisoners. But he'll still need to come up with a solution for overcrowded jails. Oil prices soar to more than $100 a barrel as America's war against Iran spins out of control. We'll ask what the White House does next and what it could mean for us. And we'll hear what the US ambassador thinks of historical comments from the Foreign Secretary Ed Miliband that Donald Trump has lowered the bar for idiocy. And a drought is declared in Wales. But get ready for the biggest of big freezes, a warning from Greenland of winter temperatures that would freeze the Thames in central London. And could this be the last hurrah for the Commonwealth Games, which opened in Glasgow tonight with the King and Queen in a TARDIS? They're slimmed down, scaled back and smaller than at any time in the last 50 years. We discuss the day's biggest stories with The Guardian columnist Zoe Williams and the chief executive of Total Politics Group, Mark Wallace. Plus, the first look at the front pages of tomorrow's newspapers at 1:30 the hour. Good evening. Welcome to you and welcome to both of you. Around 700 prisoners due to be released early in September will now stay in jail. The scheme, which was designed to reduce prison overcrowding, would eventually have seen thousands of inmates walk free, with some only serving a third of their sentences. But the new Prime Minister, Andy Burnham, stepped in today to announce a pause while his government conducts an urgent review. Zoe, is that the right decision?
1: I mean, I think it's an unavoidable decision, but really the big untold story of prison overcrowding is that sentences have been creeping up and up and up for years. And an urgent review is all you can do about that, because the alternative is just to randomly let people out and face this outcry.
0: Mm. Mark?
2: Absolutely right decision by Andy Burnham. The fact is, this just getting these letters has caused an unimaginable amount of worry to victims.

0: who've received news through the post that the people they fear most who've really damaged their lives are going to be back on the streets much sooner than they should be.
1: Well, let's take a look now at our chief political correspondent John Craig's report on this.
2: The widow of PC Andrew Harper has said plans to release two of his killers early is deplorable. PC Harper, who was 28 and married for only a month, died after he was dragged by a getaway car for more than a mile in Berkshire while investigating the theft of a quad bike. Now Andy Burnham has responded to the outcry over the Harper case by ordering a pause on the early release policy, which could have seen around 700 prisoners released in September and up to 6,000 in a year. Keeping the public safe will always be my top priority, the new Prime Minister said. No prisoners will be let out under this policy until we've conducted an urgent review and done everything we can to minimise risk to the public. Where changes are needed, we'll not hesitate to make them.
3: The Prime Minister and I have heard from victims and survivors and from people across the country about their concerns about the implementation of some very important elements of the Sentencing Act. We've taken the decision to pause it because we want to get any implementation right, to take those views of victims and survivors to be at the heart of it.
2: The two killers of PC Harper, who were eligible for early release, Jesse Cole and Albert Bowers, who were 17 at the time of the crime, were jailed for 13 years for manslaughter in 2020. The driver of the car, Henry Long, was jailed for 16 years and is not eligible for early release. More victims of serious crimes say a pause on early release is not enough.
4: The government say the victims are a priority, but to you, their actions say otherwise.
5: Yeah, completely. I don't think that it's for the victims whatsoever. We haven't got an answer as victims. You know, we're still wondering what's going to happen. The whole policy needs to be rejigged and looked at properly to protect the victims.
2: In his first week as Prime Minister, Andy Burnham had hoped that the political agenda would be dominated by his announcements on the cost of living, but he suddenly finds himself caught up in a major law and order crisis. He has responded swiftly, but his pause on early prison releases could soon become a U-turn. And PC Harper's widow says a jail sentence should mean what a judge says it means. John Craig, Sky News.
1: And this pause on early prisoner release in itself causes an issue because there will, of course, have been some prisoners who will already have been given a date for their early release.
6: Yeah, and I wouldn't imagine that anybody who's you know, they're at the moment firefighting the most high-profile cases. So I would imagine that they're going to pause everything but probably start trickling out over time. The problem is that they don't have the prison places and the people are coming up with preposterous ideas. Let's have a prison boat. Let's use unconventional forms of imprisonment. That really isn't the answer, and it isn't any sustainable way to incarcerate people.
1: But this pause does still have the problem remaining. I mean, it's not kicking it into the long grass, but it's a pause.
0: It's kicking the can down the road a little bit.
1: The problem is still existing.
0: Yes, and we still, you know, we can see that Andy Burnham's recognised immediately how much this problem. I do think it's worth noting that, you know, the case of PC Harper has gained a huge amount of attention, deservedly, because it was an appalling crime by a public servant who was out there to protect all of us from criminals. There are many, many cases like this where we have never and never will hear from the individual victims who are also on this list, particularly a lot of women and girls around the country who are specifically affected by fear that these their attackers or abusers will be back on the street, or people who have family members who have been killed and their killers will be back on the street.
6: But the thing is that none of those people would be off the streets forever anyway, because you wouldn't be eligible for early release if you had a full life tariff. So you're not actually dealing with people who are always going to be in prison. You're dealing with people who are coming out after 3 years instead of 4.5 years.
0: Yeah, which is an objectively bad thing. I think most people around the country would argue, as PC Harper's widow was quoted arguing there, that actually there's an excess of early release on partial serving of tariffs as it is. We know that life sentences don't mean life in this country. One of the things I think is kind of interesting, one challenge for Andy Burnham now is he's agreed that the safety of the public is his top priority, that's as it should be. And he has to, one of the things about being Prime Minister is you have to choose. And there aren't currently enough prison places. Exactly as Zoe says, that's the source of this crisis in the first place. And that means the choice then is, well, it will take time to create more places. And in the meantime, if you can either release people early, increasing danger to the public, increasing distress to victims, or you can say, actually, you know what, convicted criminals are less important to us than the law-abiding members of the public, then they'll have to go for more overcrowding for a while. And that, I think, frankly, if you have to choose
6: That's ridiculous. I'm really surprised you would even suggest that. Because basically, if you willy-nilly allow overcrowding in prisons, you create unsustainable management situations. You cannot manage a prison population if those prisoners aren't treated humanely for very simple reasons.
0: Public should be exposed to having more violent criminals on the streets.
6: Come on, you can't. You actually.
0: That's the choice. There's not a middle solution.
6: That's not the choice. You're deciding that that's the choice. That's actually not the choice.
0: I'd like to know what the other solution.
6: Well, the other solution is you need to go back and look at all the tariffs. Tariffs have crept up due to pressure from people who don't really understand offender management.
0: So the solution,
6: and there's no need for... there are many, many crimes that don't need the tariff.
0: So the solution to early release is simply systematise early release by having shorter prison sentences.
6: Well, yeah, prison sentences shouldn't be... Most judges don't think prison sentences should be as long as they are.
0: We don't live in a country only ruled by judges. We live in a country ruled by the public. Like, and prison has many failings.
6: Just engage with the point for a second.
0: Prison has many,
6: You've got
0: many...
6: people who are absolutely at the coal face of crime and of law and order, saying these tariffs have crept up under pressure from people who don't understand, usually from the tabloid newspapers, and over time that creates a huge prison population, which we don't need to have. Crime is going down in this country. So why is the prison population going up?
7: Crime would not agree that their sentences aren't long enough.
6: Well, they might. The Daily Mail says that you should get this amount of time for a burglary, then the justice system shouldn't necessarily react to that.
0: But it's not decided by the Daily Mail, it's decided by politicians in response to voters.
6: But it is decided by the Daily Mail.
0: I just don't think this is coherent. You just said that sentences have crept up and up and it doesn't work and crime is falling.
6: Yeah,
0: well, it sounds like sentences going up and up is working, doesn't it? That sounds like great news. The fact is that...
6: Absolutely not why there are, crime is
0: there
6: falling.
0: Are many,
6: crime is falling for so there many, are many complicated
0: problems.
6: Reasons.
0: There are many problems and failings in our prison system, not least the failure to... rehabilitate and not least the fact that many people go into prison and come out of it with, for example, go into prison clean and come out with an addiction, which should not
6: exactly
0: be the case.
6: However, your overcrowding idea would increase addictions and it would decrease rehabilitation.
0: However, one major benefit of prison, which the majority of people in this country, I strongly believe, fully appreciate, is that it keeps criminals, people who believe they have the right to use violence to violate people's homes, their safety, their belongings, it keeps them off the street and it stops them committing crimes.
6: No, for a short time.
0: You let these people out, they will go and commit more crimes. And if that's the choice, then don't do it.
6: You're not making any sense. If you think prison is rehabilitative, then they shouldn't come out and commit more crimes.
0: I said one of the failures of our prison system is insufficiently rehabilitative.
6: Well, it's not rehabilitative enough because the facilities are poor, the management is poor, there's overcrowding already, and people aren't treated properly in prison.
7: But rehabilitation is one of the end results of a prison sentence. Part of it is punishment as well.
6: But you're punishing society. If you let people out and they're in no way rehabilitated...
0: You're saying we should let them out automatically with shorter sentences.
6: Extremely strong views about how to rehabilitate prisoners, including psychological management, including dealing with addiction and mental health problems, including treating them humanely in prison and training them for the life they're going to have outside. That's the prison service at the moment isn't doing any of that.
0: I agree.
6: So that's great.
7: So we're going to stop on agreement. We're going to move on. Let's turn to Iran now, and oil prices surged today to more than $100 a barrel for the first time since May. The sharp rise in prices was caused by the decision of Houthi rebels in Yemen to attack a Saudi tanker in the Red Sea, threatening a second blockade on Gulf oil exports. Well, let's bring in our US correspondent David Blevins, who joins us now. And this puts the real pressure on the White House now, doesn't it? This is day, I think it's 145 of the war with Iran, and the soundings from President Trump pushing towards escalation more than ever.
8: Yes, it does put pressure on the White House. The latest poll, this one from Fox News, puts support for the president's handling of the war at 39%, so 61% finding it unfavourable. And I think it's easy to see why. This was the president who told the American people there would be no more foreign wars, but this week they have watched the dignified transfer of the remains of another four US service personnel, their bodies repatriated to the Dover Air Base in Delaware. But this was also the president who told them he would address the cost of living crisis here at home. Instead of seeing prices coming down, they are now seeing prices going up because of what's happening with crude oil, because of what's happening in the Strait of Hormuz and the Red Sea generally. And I think it does have escalation written all over it. All you've got to do is listen to the language. Iran responding to President Trump warning that he's going to bomb a bridge or civilian infrastructure every time they target a tanker by saying they will adopt an eye for an eye approach. And the US Secretary of State Marco Rubio then saying America will respond by adopting a head for an eye approach. And they've now gone further. The White House threatening major military punishment of Iran-backed Houthis and Iran if these strikes continue. But it seems they're not just set to continue, but to actually widen, because the Islamic Revolutionary Guard has sent senior commanders and some military equipment from Iran to Yemen now. And with no negotiations going on, at least none that we are aware of, this really has become a real quagmire for the president.
7: Yes, we keep saying that over and over again, but we can't overstate it. Thanks very much for the moment, David. We can see that John Craig has joined us. We're going to come to you in a moment. But first of all, to you, Zoe, in terms of this escalating and escalating, and we now have, you know, Iran saying that the problem is the American approach is irrational, excessive and domineering, and Donald Trump saying that the Iranians haven't felt enough pain yet.
6: Yeah, I mean, Donald Trump's tone towards Iran is not, it's safe to say, begetting any kind of diplomatic solution. And he's claimed that they've been in talks. He's claimed that the talks are concluded. He's claimed a ceasefire. He's claimed that he's won the war. He's claimed that it's over so many times now that even Iran, I think, is slightly baffled by where he thinks the war is standing. But the truth is, as we've said on this show many times, he's shown them their own power with the Straits of Hormuz. He's shown them how to hold the world to ransom, and now they can. And now we're seeing a situation where he's shown the Houthis their own power, because all they have to block is the route out of the Red Sea, and they can also hold the world to ransom. So it's absolutely, just tactically, it's the most spectacular disaster for the US.
7: Mm. Mark, two choices Donald Trump has: escalate the war, go in harder, or negotiate.
0: Well, it's hard to see how you could go in much harder than decapitating the regime, killing the Ayatollah and the majority of his leadership corps. That already happened, and it hasn't produced the outcome that Donald Trump expected.
7: Well, maybe boots on the ground, which we know is unlikely to happen.
0: God. But I don't think, you know, when you talk to kind of people of military expertise, say UK and US, none of them are under the illusion that this is an easily soluble problem, even through that route. And, you know, this is the reason why the Iranians are well prepared for this. There's no real difference between the IRGC and the Houthis. The Houthis are where they are, and they are as active and well-armed as they are because the IRGC has been arming and funding and strategically directing them for many years. The Iranians wanted to put them in that position. The fact is that this is going to keep happening, and it's asymmetric. You know, Donald Trump needs to fire millions and millions of dollars of cruise missiles, and the Iranians and their proxies, like the Houthis, need to spend a few thousand dollars on land-based anti-ship missiles. It's not equivalent in terms of the cost. So you keep doing the same thing over and over again, you keep getting the same results.
7: Indeed. And John, tonight we read that the Iranians are drawing the UK into this conflict because they're not too happy that they're going to continue the use of British bases for American forces.
9: An act of aggression, the Iranians are calling it. Yes, in a week when the new prime minister hoped to that the political agenda would be dominated by the cost of living. First of all, he's dragged into a law and order row over prisoners being released. Now, a row with Iran over, Iran has hit out at the UK over the new prime minister simply saying he's going to carry on the same policy on Iran as the former prime minister. So what has happened is that Mr. Burnham, of course, has let it be known that he's going to continue to allow the US to use British bases to strike, and the Iranians are saying that's an act of aggression. Of course, Keir Starmer and now Mr. Burnham have always said only defensive strikes. We now learn that actually that Sir Keir Starmer, one of his last acts last Friday, was a COBRA meeting following the resumption of US strikes. And of course, the new prime minister, of course, had a phone call with President Trump. He reassured him at that phone call that the Starmer policy would continue. There doesn't seem to have been any criticism of that so far from President Trump. But what has happened is that the Iranians have said that they strongly condemn the decision to allow the US's illegal military strikes on Iran. Any party that participates in that in any way in committing military aggression against Iran will be responsible for the consequences. Now, what the UK is doing, of course, is allowing the Americans to use, I think it's Fairford Base in Gloucestershire. And, of course, more controversially, Diego Garcia, Chagos. We don't know if Mr. Burnham's going to change policy on that yet. At a lobby briefing, a briefing for political correspondents earlier in the week, there was a suggestion that they might have more to say on that shortly. Anyway, what has happened tonight is a pretty punchy statement from the Ministry of Defence. New Defence Secretary, Wes Streeting, it's not in his name, it's a spokesperson, they've said, our armed forces are ready to keep the UK safe from any kind of attacks, whether it's on our soil or from abroad. The UK, this is the key quote, the UK stands ready 24/7 to defend itself. This includes through operating a layered approach to air and missile defence provided by Royal Navy, British Army and Royal Air Force assets equipped with a range of advanced capabilities working closely with our NATO allies. And the statement goes on, the UK's approach to the conflict remains the same. We are committed to defending our people, our interests and our allies, acting in accordance with international law, not getting drawn into the wider conflict.
1: Obviously, but John, the government doesn't mean that they're prepared to shoot down Iranian missiles if they attack British
9: if
1: bases?
9: If they were attacking British, for example, an RAF base in Akrotiri in Cyprus, yes. The government would say that is defensive. The answer to your question is yes. They're saying 24/7 ready to defend itself. So, yes, it is an escalation. The British government would say it's not one that they have sought, but because they've not changed their policy with the change of prime minister. But the Iranians have reacted pretty angrily, using words like aggression, and the UK will be responsible for the consequences. So, suddenly, despite no change in policy, it appears, the UK seems to be being dragged further into the conflict.
1: Yeah, and as you said, Andy Burnham wanting to discuss and bring his announcements on domestic policy, but with oil being $100 a barrel...
9: Well, that's cost of living, isn't it?
1: Yes, the agenda has been set for him, but it does reflect in the cost of living because it will come down to petrol prices for us here.
6: Well, also, I mean, it will come down to inflation. It will put inflationary pressure on, and they're looking at kind of inflation in the 3+ numbers even by autumn, which is only, 6 weeks away.
9: Mm. And this just shows that all those people who said... A lot of people warn Mr. Burnham. It's all very well concentrating on Manchesterism and buses and the price of a pint in the pub and electricity bills and so on. You will find, as Prime Minister, that international events can drag you into phone calls with other world leaders, meetings with other world leaders and so on, and this sort of diplomatic row.
1: But his popularity rating highest since Theresa May.
0: Indeed, he's off to a relatively...
6: I don't remember Theresa May that popular.
0: Exactly what I was about to say. And that turned out really well for all involved. I think but that's the thing. This, you know, you can be... Even if you happen to be disinterested in world events, I don't think Andy Burnham is, but even if you are, world events can be acutely interested in you. And it's not something where you both have to mutually agree that you're going to be affected or interested in what happens in the Gulf. The fact is, what happens there flows through, exactly as Zoe says, it's inflation. Bank of England's Monetary Policy Committee is meeting next week. It's meeting again in September. There are a lot of people out there who are watching their mortgages. There are a lot of people out there with loans and debts, not least the government, which has plenty of debts of its own.
7: Yeah, and we were talking about the cost of living, weren't we? Just a reminder for you now that Sky News has launched our new economic pressure tracker, an interactive tool which uses the latest global data to monitor how the UK is coping with the impact of the war, from inflation to food prices and the cost of fuel. You can scan the QR code on screen now to take a look. Now, the Commonwealth Games have opened in Glasgow.
10: Sir Chris Hoy welcoming two of the most special of guests.
7: King Charles and Queen Camilla made a dramatic entrance as they followed Sir Chris Hoy out of Doctor Who's TARDIS to mark the start of the Games. More than 3,000 athletes from 74 nations will compete in the Games across 10 sports and 6 parasports. Here's what the King had to say.
11: I extend my warmest gratitude to the city of Glasgow, to all the athletes, to the organisers, volunteers, and all those who have made this event possible. As we share our love of sport and our planet, let us build a harmonious and durable future for our families and each other.
7: Let's bring in our Scotland correspondent Conor Gillis now, who's at the Games for us. And Conor, it's a much scaled back event, isn't it? Is there still that sense of occasion and excitement?
12: Well, it depends who you speak to. You're right, this is a much more scaled-down affair, but it was a royal song and dance, a good 2 hours of performances here in Glasgow. The main event clearly being the King and Queen stepping out of that TARDIS for the thousands of people who had gathered inside to watch these games officially being declared open by His Majesty the King. And clearly this was a huge first outing for Prime Minister Andy Burnham, sitting beside the King and Queen this evening for that. And these are games that, as I said, are far more scaled back than when this city of Glasgow last hosted them in 2014. And the event is trying to step out of the shadows of that moment more than a decade ago. It is the 23rd Commonwealth Games, and it was almost an event that was never taking place because the Australian state of Victoria pulled out a couple of years ago due to soaring costs. Public cash was then decided that it would not be used in an event to try and in a bid to try and lure Glasgow to take over here as well. But this is far smaller, fewer sports, fewer athletes, fewer countries taking part as a result, and they're using existing venues that were built back in 2014 as well. Now, the bosses here at Glasgow 2026 are denying that this is a diminished Commonwealth Games as a result, and they say this is about future-proofing for games of the future. But there is a big question that looms over the next couple of weeks as this event gets underway. Clearly, there is a suggestion that if this model works, then clearly it would be a blueprint for the future. But if not, it could mark the beginning of the end for what has been a major sporting event.
7: Thank you very much for the moment there, Conor. Just, Mark, your thoughts on whether, you know, that it is the beginning of the end, and are they still even relevant, the Commonwealth Games?
0: Well, I certainly hope it's not the beginning of the end. You know, the fact is, it's a great sporting event with a great sporting history. Even with fewer sports in it this year, that's not really at heart the fault of either the Commonwealth or the Commonwealth Games itself. The fact is that, as Conor was saying, the Games planned for Australia fell victim to that ever-present risk. These big, even Olympics are always teetering on the edge of being big infrastructure projects. Will they happen on time? Will they happen in budget? Can people manage to sustain them? So I hope that this is a blip, and the fact that Glasgow was able and willing to step in, it's great that that happened. I think it's still going to be a great event. I hope it goes back to where it was before for the next Commonwealth Games.
7: Yeah, hopefully it can. But only 10 sports, as we say, this year. In 22, there were 20 in 2014, 18. So, I mean,
1: half.
6: When you said it was a slimmed down, leaner event, I thought you were talking about Charles and Camilla. I was thinking they don't look slimmed down. They look completely normal. Look, I mean, they had to do it last minute. You can't expect them to pull it out of the hat. I mean, they probably think they have pulled it out of the hat. How many sports do these people need?
0: Maybe it's slimmed down in the sense that the last Commonwealth Games in Glasgow had dancing Tunnocks tea cakes, which is an image that's always stayed at the opening service, always stayed with me. The TARDIS with the King and Queen is pretty good
6: if I'm going to be completely honest, I don't know. I wouldn't be able to name those 22 sports. So if I now started throwing my toys out of the pram about the missing ones, that would be foolish.
13: 2,000 fewer athletes, though.
6: I mean, yeah, there must be, right? Because presumably the pole vaulters are missing.
13: I don't actually know who's missing.
6: I think it's just contingency. As soon as somebody's hosting them who is expecting to host them, they're going to be huge.
13: OK. We're rooting for the Commonwealth Games to come back bigger and stronger. We can take a break there. Coming up next, we'll just bring you the breaking news that's just come into us, and that is that Donald Trump will press ahead with a new 10% import tariff on UK goods after time-limited levies introduced by the president in response to a Supreme Court defeat expire on Friday. This coming from a US trade representative. So, Donald Trump to press ahead with a new 10% import tariff on UK goods. We'll bring you more on that when we come back, and we'll start by taking a look at tomorrow's front pages. Do stay with us.

0: You are watching The Wrap. Time now to see what's making the front pages of tomorrow's newspapers. Well, The Telegraph leads with Andy Burnham's decision to pause the controversial early prison release scheme that was due to get underway in September. The Express reports on Reform's policy of building prefab prison cells as a solution to the capacity crisis. Mr. Burnham has written an article for The Guardian, insisting the opening of the No. 10 North office in Manchester will allow regional mayors a greater say in economic policy. The Star says the PM will be carrying out his duties from No. 10 North tomorrow, or as they put it, working from home. The Times says the new Prime Minister is eager to move quickly and scale up oil and gas production in the North Sea. The Metro hears that Andy Burnham is the first Prime Minister since Theresa May to enjoy a net positive approval rating from the public, but only by a margin of 3%. The Daily Mail have an exclusive report that security controls put in place by Britain's artificial intelligence experts have been tricked by all models tested. The Financial Times reports that oil prices are back above $100 a barrel for the first time since May, as Donald Trump threatens further strikes on Iran. And on a lighter note, The Star hears that former Paralympian Ade Adepital is in talks to become the first wheelchair user to take part in I'm a Celebrity. We shall see whether that comes to fruition. But now it's all over the papers. I think he has to do it, doesn't he, really?
1: So. I think he has to do it, and they have to give him what he wants, which maybe was the point of going
0: possibly,
1: to the papers.
0: Possibly, yeah. We shall see. Shall we start with the Telegraph. And the story that we were leading on, and that is the pausing by the Prime Minister of the early prisoner release scheme. Front page of the Telegraph, Burnham orders halt to early release. Mark, take us into this.
2: Yeah, it's a pleasant experience the first few days of a new Prime Minister in some ways. It's got rid of the awful plan to abolish trial by, or to vastly restrict trial by jury, cutting VAT on energy bills, cutting business rates on pubs and live music venues, and now halting, at least for now, while they review at the early release scheme.
0: Are you supporting a Labour Prime Minister?
2: Well, I praise any politician when I think they're doing something that's right, and I criticise ones, no matter how much I like them, if I think they're doing something wrong. That's why we're here, right?
0: Excellent.
2: As it is on The Wrap, as it once was on the press preview, this is common sense. But the fact is that I think this is the right thing to do. It is obviously a political pressure as well as a moral question. The fact is the outrage over various of the criminals who were due to be released, including people who've committed some horrendous and infamous crimes, was only going to grow. And there are a lot of other people, victims out there around the country who've been receiving these letters. Quite deeply traumatic experience in itself to receive a letter saying someone who has harmed you in all sorts of unimaginable ways, who you thought was safely locked away, is now going to be back on the streets sooner than you expected. That was going to grow and grow. This isn't a permanent solution. They said they've paused it for a review. I don't think they're just trying to kick the can down the road, because they're going to have to come up with an answer. Mm. And as viewers heard earlier, there are differing views on what that answer might be.
0: Yeah. But the problem of prison overcrowding still exists.
1: Well, yeah, and that's partly why the justice system has seized up altogether, because people can't move through the system. People can't be sentenced when there's nowhere to sentence them to. And so there is, there's a kind of really perverse incentive in the whole, in the Crown Prosecution Service, that the delays in the courts are actually working in the favour of the system, because there isn't room anyway. I think there's a ridiculous tendency in this conversation to go for these very kind of binary issues. How would a victim feel at the news that the perpetrator was being released early? They would feel bad. They must be prioritized over the perpetrator, of course. But actually, what that leaves you with is a huge number of people not really telling the truth about what's happening, and a large number of people still walking around on bail waiting to be tried and sentenced. So it's not as though we've got this kind of golden solution where we're being quite harsh on prisoners and they just have to suck up poor conditions. We've got a system in chaos in which justice isn't being served. And that's what I would worry about. But, I think probably Andy Burnham is worrying about that.
2: Yeah. And first, I suppose, from his point of view, first, don't make it actively worse. And I think it would make it actively worse, firstly, because you have the understandable protests of victims, but also it's only a matter of time, and we saw this with previous early release schemes before cases come up, unfortunately, where people released early go on to commit other crimes. And so I think he's making the right, indeed the only viable decision to pause this, at least for now. But they very rapidly need to come up with an answer. And obviously, we need to build more prisons and create more spaces. That's not going to be a short-term answer.
1: Well,
2: it's going to take time to do.
1: I don't agree with that. I don't think prisons are well-run at the moment. I don't think tariffs are right. I think tariffs have crept up in random, kind of in illogical ways due to kind of pressure on one-off cases that have really forced the prison population up and up and up and up in ways that it doesn't need to be. But much more problematic, I think, is that justice is so delayed now because people aren't moving through the courts, and that's about underfunding of the courts as well, that, you know, especially with sexual violence, people are waiting 4 years to see their perpetrator brought to justice or imprisoned. And so, a lot of victims... The Victims Commissioner described rape as having been decriminalised. Now, this is like a really, really bad situation. And when we only deal with, like, one bit of it kind of popping out of the straitjacket, we're making a mistake, I think.
0: Yeah, there are many issues that need to be dealt with within the justice system. Let's go back to Andy Burnham's in-train. Another thing that might impress you, Mark, he's eager to get drilling in the North Sea. Does it impress you much?
2: Well...
1: That
2: does impress me much. That's not a sentence. That's not how grammar works. But sorry, Shania. That's my fault, not hers. So let's wait and see what it looks like. Mm-hmm. I mean, not coincidentally, Ed Miliband is no longer the cabinet minister in charge of this. And this was, as we know, essentially a resigning issue for him. And he became such an important minister to the government that was something that even when the previous Prime Minister and the Treasury were looking at this seriously, even when industry was calling out for it, even when politicians, particularly on the northeast of Scotland, were calling out for it, it was somewhere they could not go. And I think this does make sense. The fact is that for the foreseeable future, this country will continue to use oil and gas to some degree as part of its energy mix. And if we are not extracting it here, what we're doing is we're turning down jobs and tax revenue. We're paying often very unsavoury regimes abroad to buy it in and incurring further emissions to ship it halfway across the planet.
0: I'm guessing you don't agree.
1: Well, I totally do agree about if you're going to buy it from abroad, that there's no moral case against producing it for ourselves. I don't agree with a number of factual points, both in your argument and the Times' argument. Firstly, that Ed Miliband was really against Rosebank, but he was kind of much more neutral about Jackdaw, because Jackdaw's the gas site, and there is a real case to finish the gas that you've got when there really isn't very much, and you're going to buy it anyway.
2: There was a moratorium there, wasn't there?
1: Well, but that wasn't his resigning issue. He was kind of open on Jackdaw, I think. Just because the resources are so slender, it wasn't worth fighting over. Whereas Rosebank is different. Rosebank is a huge amount of resource ploughed into getting oil out the ground, which you've pledged to leave in the ground for what are basically optics. This is an optics move. It's like, hi, Trump, we're still pro-fossil fuels. Hi, Daily Express, we're going to bring your energy prices
2: It's not
1: down.
2: Optics to the people whose jobs it is.
1: But it's not going to bring energy prices down, and it's not going to have oil in the bank by October, which is the thing I take issue with in the Times reporting. The Times reporting has got a massively skewed sense of the time frame. These things take years. And furthermore, if you want to stop relying on foreign fossil fuels, the way to do that is to build renewables.
2: That is what
1: China's doing. That is why China isn't anything like as worried about the Straits of Hormuz as we are.
2: And with renewables as part of our energy mix, alongside things like nuclear energy, nuclear and things like gas are forms of baseload, which we do need baseload supply for consistency in the system. One thing I would say is just a slight red flag for the future of the government position on this. We've seen a growing number of lawfare.
1: There's a huge amount of resource ploughed into getting oil out the ground, which you've pledged to leave in the ground, for what are basically optics. This is an optics move. It's like, hi, Trump, we're still pro-fossil fuels. Hi, Daily Express, we're going to bring your energy prices.
2: It's not optics
1: down.
2: To the people whose jobs it is.
1: But it's not going to bring energy prices down, and it's not going to have oil in the bank by October, which is the thing I take issue with in the Times reporting. The Times reporting has got a massively skewed sense of the time frame. These things take years. And furthermore, if you want to stop relying on foreign fossil fuels, the way to do that is to build renewables.
2: And
1: that is what China's doing. That is why China isn't anything like as worried about the Straits of Hormuz as we are.
2: And with renewables as part of our energy mix, alongside things like nuclear energy, nuclear and things like gas are forms of baseload, which we do need baseload supply for consistency in the system. One thing I would say is just a slight red flag for the future of the government position on this. We've seen a growing number of lawfare court cases brought arguing that it is simply illegal to open new hydrocarbon extraction in this country on all sorts of different grounds. I expect there will be court challenges to this. And ultimately, the government needs to say, if this is the right thing to do, and it starts to get bogged down in elements of legalistic and indeed judicial activism on that, it's also going to need to be willing to change the law to make it possible.
0: OK, we've been talking about Ed Miliband's previous domain, but he's also been the subject of conversation with the US ambassador to the UK today, Warren Stevens, who's told Sky News that the new foreign secretary, Ed Miliband, was wrong to call President Trump a racist. He was speaking to Will Frost.
3: Obviously, as you said, you disagreed with him on energy policy. I imagine you disagree with him on his views towards your boss, President Trump. He said, the idea is that we have shared values with a racist, misogynistic, self-confessed groper beggars belief.
4: Yeah, I've read those. Those were some time ago, I think. And hopefully his views have changed, I think.
3: Those were 2016. 2 years later, he said Donald Trump has lowered the bar for idiocy. He said Donald Trump has a peculiar relationship with Russia. Can he really be our top diplomat dealing with America?
4: I would suspect his views have changed on President Trump, but I haven't talked to him about any of that.
3: But he was wrong then.
4: He was wrong then. And I think, he'd be the... I mean, look, people say things, and I've said things, where you come back a little, a few years later and say, yeah, why did I say that? I don't think that's really, really right.
0: See why he's a diplomat,
1: I
0: can't
1: know.
0: You?
1: I've never seen anybody wriggle on that hook so kind of comfortably. It was extraordinary. I ended up quite liking the guy.
0: Yeah, I mean, we've got the words out there, haven't we? The idea that we have shared values with a racist, misogynistic, self-confessed groper beggars belief. Quite clear what he thought.
2: It was not exactly
0: in 2016.
2: Not exactly sitting on the fences. I can't remember who it was who said that when a diplomat says yes, they mean perhaps. When they say perhaps, they mean no. And when they say no, that means they're not a diplomat. And, ultimately, that's what you see. And the fact is, they're all going to be grown-ups about it. Ed Miliband is the foreign secretary in His Majesty's government, and he's going to go and talk to the US, and that's his job. And they, while having occasional tantrums about, or regular tantrums about things, will talk to us too.
0: But then, I mean, it's a hurdle that Labour have jumped before with the previous foreign secretary.
1: Well,
0: David Lammy, just to remind you what he said, deluded, dishonest, xenophobic, narcissistic, and a neo-Nazi sympathising sociopath.
1: Well, I mean, like, we're all talking as though these remarks can be interpreted as wise or unwise, but that is what we're dealing with, right? I mean, you have to say it as you see it. You can't wake up like every day is a fresh day. I wonder what kind of a person Donald Trump is. We can see what kind of a person he is. This is somebody who conducts his foreign policy by threatening to decapitate people. Who conducts his foreign policy by saying he's going to raise countries to the ground. He is, in all meaningful ways, what they say about him. So you can either say, well, we just don't acknowledge reality, we're just not going to say it, we're just going to keep our heads down, or you say he's not ideal everybody's just got to deal with what we think.
0: Well, as you say, they do have to work with them. And what they said in 2016, they can't say today.
1: I have to say that David Lammy, I found terribly disappointing with his chumminess with J.D. Vance. It really beyond the call of duty. He didn't have to go fishing with him.
2: I confess I'm no fan really of David Lammy or J.D. Vance, as we discussed on different stories.
1: Would you go fishing with him?
2: But if I wasn't willing to, I probably wouldn't be Foreign Secretary. And I think that is one of the interesting things about this. The fact is they said these things, and I think there's good justification for having said them. Neither of them said it when Foreign Secretary, for a very good reason. And you can't live your life expecting, wake up and change my mind, but one day I might wake up and be Foreign Secretary. God forbid. One of the interesting things is that, you know, Ed Miliband in opposition, he criticised Donald Trump and so on. What he also did was he criticised Theresa May for not being willing to sign public letters with other states disagreeing with Donald Trump on things like the Paris climate change treaties and so on. Mm. That was a bit more of an indulgence, I think, but opposition...
0: We must leave it there. We must leave it there. We're going to go to the break. We can discuss in the break. But when we come back, the UK might be roasting, but there are warnings of a freezing future. We report from Greenland.

0: Now, a drought has been declared across much of Wales following what could turn out to be the driest July in 190 years. It's the first part of the UK to declare drought status this summer. These pictures show a wildfire in Snowdonia National Park last week. 11 days later, the fire is still raging. But while Britain bakes, there's a warning from Greenland that our winters could get much, much colder. Our science and technology editor, Tom Clark, explains.
1: The Greenland ice sheet is unimaginably vast, seven times the size of the UK and in places 2.5 kilometres thick. And like everywhere else in the Arctic, due to global warming, the ice sheet is melting increasingly quickly.
2: This solar panel, when we installed the station in April, was at the ice surface.
3: Whoa, so you're telling me in 3 months, basically, the ice, the glacier has melted by that much?
2: Yeah.
1: But that's not why these teams of scientists are braving Greenland's cold, inhospitable ice sheet. They're here to predict how it threatens to bring similar conditions as this to where we live, carried on a flood of meltwater.
3: Every trickle, every stream up on the ice sheet all comes together into one river, this river. And just looking at it, you can understand how in a big melt year, up to 500 billion tonnes of water can flood off the Greenland ice sheet and out into the sea.
1: So much water, in fact, it might be messing with something, wait for it, called the Atlantic Meridional Overturning Circulation, or AMOC. The AMOC is like a giant heat-driven conveyor belt of water. Salty water flows north from the tropics, warming the climate around Northern Europe and the UK. As it reaches the Arctic, the water cools, sinks, and begins a slow journey south again. But there's now good evidence the AMOC is slowing down, some experts predicting a fast-approaching tipping point that shuts off the currents, keeping Europe warm. Why? Well, the prime suspect is fresh water flooding off Greenland's ice sheet, acting like a giant liquid spanner in the works of the AMOC. The more Greenland melts, the more the current slows.
3: And we end up with a climate, in wintertime at least, in northwest Europe that's similar to Greenland, minus 20 in London in the winter.
1: The stakes couldn't be higher, but scientists and their computer models don't all agree on the future of the AMOC. What they need is better data on how fast Greenland goes from ice to ocean.
3: This glacier, it's like a vast tongue of ice. It must be at least a couple of kilometres across. And that's just one of more than 900 large glaciers coming off the Greenland ice sheet. And there are thousands more smaller ones.
1: This team of scientists we're with is one of several heading out onto those glaciers this summer to get that much-needed data on Greenland's melting. Trialling a network of stations on the ice sheet that use seismic sensors to listen to water running deep below the glacier. And instruments they've built like this cryo egg that can track the flow of water through subglacial streams hidden within the ice.
2: Temperature increases this much, we know this much ice will melt. Does that then go straight out underneath the ice and down to the ocean? Or does it get stored and take a little longer to be released? And that's what CryoEgg can tell us.
1: It's science on the edge. Dropping instruments into these tunnels of meltwater called moulins takes experience. One slip and there's little chance of escape. It's complicated science in a challenging environment, to say the least, but it will help make our future a little less uncertain. Tom Clark, Sky News in Greenland.
0: What do you both think to that? Are we on the brink of... Well, the thing is,
4: I mean, look, I don't want to sound all guardian on you, but we've been like, I really thought that there was going to be something terrifying having happened, but actually, that is just the reality. We have lived with the reality that AMOC might or might not collapse for at least 7 years, I would say, it's great. It's the more research we can do, the better. The more everybody knows about it, the less of a surprise it will be. But yeah, no, this has been really gripping everybody with any interest in it for a really long time.
0: So you think it's inevitable, Ben, that we'll see temperatures of minus 20 in London?
5: I don't think it's inevitable. The fact is that this research is taking place because, exactly as the report said, these systems are incredibly complicated. They're incredibly hard to model, and that's why this kind of research is so important. We have, albeit for seemingly very different reasons, seen temperatures falling minus 10 or thereabouts on relatively regular basis in the 17th, 18th centuries. The Thames has frozen over before. We could well see it again. I'm not saying... I said exactly... What are you about to shake
4: your head? I'm shaking my head at you because you're doing that thing where it's like, oh, we've done this before.
5: I'm absolutely not. To be absolutely clear, I said for very different reasons. The fact is, I'm not...
0: We must leave it there.
5: We're seeing an agenda which isn't there.
0: Thank you both. More at the top of the hour.
6: What's the best thing about being a Sky News journalist?
7: Who's funnier?
6: Being a Sky News journalist.
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10: You're like, what?
6: Historic day here today. Congratulations, this is a huge moment. But what happens now?
11: Hear that whistle and that crunch. We know that they're coming from the south of the city where there's a column of Russian armoury.
12: I'm Alex Crawford and I'm Sky's special correspondent based in Istanbul.
13: Look at that sheet of flames, and that has happened within minutes, and now it's coming from both sides and it's moving this way.

0: Tonight on The Wrap, early release on hold. Andy Burnham announces a halt to one of Keir Starmer's most controversial policy, the early release of thousands of prisoners. But he'll still need to come up with a solution for overcrowded jails. Oil prices soar to more than $100 a barrel as America's war against Iran spins out of control. We'll ask what the White House does next and what it could mean for us. And we'll hear what the US ambassador thinks of historical comments from the Foreign Secretary, Ed Miliband, that Donald Trump has lowered the bar for idiocy. And could this be the last hurrah for the Commonwealth Games, which opened in Glasgow tonight with the King and Queen in a TARDIS? They're slimmed down, scaled back and smaller than at any time in the last 50 years. We discuss the day's biggest stories with The Guardian columnist O. Williams and the chief executive of Total Politics Group, Mark Wallis. Plus, the first look at the front pages of tomorrow's newspapers at 12:30. Good evening. Around 700 prisoners due to be released early in September will now stay in jail. The scheme, which was designed to reduce prison overcrowding, would eventually have seen thousands of inmates walk free, with some only serving a third of their sentences. But the new Prime Minister, Andy Burnham, stepped in today to announce a pause while his government conducts an urgent review. Was that the right decision, Zoe?
1: I think it was the unavoidable decision. I mean, spare a thought for Keir Starmer here. That was pretty much the only policy he did that was both decisive, unpopular, and he didn't U-turn on. And the first thing that happens when he gets in. I mean, I feel bad for him. From Burnham's point of view, it was unavoidable that he would have to do that, I think, but he will have to do a lot better than just bury his head in the sand. You know, he's going to have to look at tariffs across the prison service.
0: Mark?
2: It was undoubtedly the right thing to do. I mean, I can't say I feel too sorry for Keir Starmer about it, because one of the elements of this that Andy Burnham is demonstrating is if you're Prime Minister, you can just do things. You can say, no, we're just not, you know, we'll look at anything else but that. Last year, we saw those clips of people leaving prison early, popping bottles of champagne and celebrating. And a lot of people, not least their victims, but others, felt pretty sick about that. And so I think this is the right thing to do. But as Zoe says, they're going to need to find a solution.
0: Well, let's take a look now at our chief political correspondent, John Craig's report.
3: The widow of PC Andrew Harper has said plans to release two of his killers early is deplorable. PC Harper, who was 28 and married for only a month, died after he was dragged by a getaway car

0: for more than a mile in Berkshire while investigating the theft of a quad bike. Now Andy Burnham has responded to the outcry over the Harper case by ordering a pause on the early release policy, which could have seen around 700 prisoners released in September and up to 6,000 in a year. Keeping the public safe will always be my top priority, the new Prime Minister said. No prisoners will be let out under this policy until we've conducted an urgent review and done everything we can to minimise risk to the public. Where changes are needed, we'll not hesitate to make them.
1: The Prime Minister and I have heard from victims and survivors and from people across the country about their concerns about the implementation of some very important elements of the Sentencing Act. We've taken the decision to pause it because we want to get any implementation right, to take those views of victims and survivors to be at the heart of it.
0: The two killers of PC Harper, who were eligible for early release, Jesse Cole and Albert Bowers, who were 17 at the time of the crime, were jailed for 13 years for manslaughter in 2020. The driver of the car, Henry Long, was jailed for 16 years and is not eligible for early release. More victims of serious crimes say a pause on early release is not enough.
2: The government say the victims are a priority, but to you, their actions say otherwise.
3: Yeah, completely. I don't think that it's for the victims whatsoever. We haven't got an answer as victims. You know, we're still wondering what's going to happen. The whole policy needs to be rejigged and looked at properly to protect the victims.
0: In his first week as Prime Minister, Andy Burnham had hoped that the political agenda would be dominated by his announcements on the cost of living, but he suddenly finds himself caught up in a major law and order crisis. He has responded swiftly, but his pause on early prison releases could soon become a U-turn. And PC Harper's widow says a jail sentence should mean what a judge says it means. John Craig, Sky News.
4: The Prime Minister today saying that keeping the public safe will always be his top priority. By saying that, he's admitting that the scheme, if it went ahead as is, would be exposing the public to danger.
5: No, I just wouldn't take such a binary view of it. In allowing the prison service to carry on being overcrowded and lacking capacity the way it is, there are a huge number of people who haven't been tried yet, who will be found guilty, who have been walking free for more than 2 years. So there's no way of offender management done this badly that keeps people safe. And the idea that the worst thing that could happen is somebody comes out a year less than their sentence. I mean, somebody a year less than they were sentenced to is for the birds, because it's far, far worse if you've got a huge number of serious offenders walking around on bail, often in the same postcode as their victim. Mm. I mean, but, you know, it's ridiculous.
4: Mark, do you think that the Prime Minister could have continued the scheme but exempted serious violent crimes or sexual crimes?
6: Well, I'm sure that's one of the options they will have been thinking about. I don't think you can rule that out yet. It's interesting, the exact wording of his statement, as John mentioned in his report there, is that nobody will be released under the scheme until we have carried out a review and done, for anyone, the exact wording, and taken step, done everything we can to improve the safety. That still leaves it open that they may end up doing some form of this release. I think at heart, you know, yes, this is about victims, but it's also about protecting people who are future potential victims, who are placed at risk. And ultimately, the underlying logic of this policy of the Starmer government was that in a situation where we have prison overcrowding, we have insufficient prison space, exactly as Zoe says, we also have a lengthy backlog of cases and people who will in future be sentenced to prison sentences, they decided that rather than impose the problems of that on the prison population, on the prison service, to impose it on the public, which is what that amounts to, by releasing people who will go on, some of them, to commit crimes when they would otherwise be locked away from innocent people.
5: The thing is, what you're talking about is concrete coffins. You know, keep bad people off streets forever, otherwise people aren't safe.
6: Not forever,
5: the only point of having a prison service, if you want one, is to have a prison service that turns people out rehabilitated.
6: That's one of the points.
5: No, that's the only point of having it. Otherwise, you might as well you know, put everybody on the Isle of Wight. There is no point in having an established offender management system unless people come out but rehabilitated.
6: One of the points is it ought to be rehabilitation. And rehabilitation in this country is woefully inadequate. But another point is keeping people who are dangerous away from innocent people. And that is a good thing to do.
5: If you're interested in public safety, you want to make dangerous people safer. Otherwise, you have to keep them in prison forever.
6: I'm strongly in favour of rehabilitation.
4: You also have to punish them. That's part of it, isn't it?
5: Fine.
6: But there's punishment, rehabilitation and protection. This is protective of people.
5: It doesn't protect anybody.
6: By locking someone away who would otherwise kill somebody, you're protecting
5: them. It doesn't protect anybody unless you address whether that person's going to kill them when they come out.
6: But it also protects people while they are locked away from people they would otherwise hurt. That is simply... Rehabilitation is important.
5: Yeah, I know, but...
6: Punishment is important, but protection is also important. There's a benefit of the prison system.
5: The whole frame of your argument is as if there's some alternative universe in which you can keep people locked up for so long that they will never be a danger to the public. Now, that is not...
6: That's not what I'm proposing.
5: Right? So whether you keep them locked up for 8 years or 4 years or 2.5 years, you need them to be back on the streets better, like better in themselves, behaving better.
6: Indeed.
5: Managing their anger.
6: Yes.
5: Their mental health better.
6: Very much
5: their addiction problems solved.
6: Yes.
5: You need them to be better when they come out than they were when they went in, otherwise they pose a danger to the public. That
6: Absolutely.
5: Is your priority.
4: But the length of time...
5: It reflects the punishment, but if that time served is not going to be spent meaningfully rehabilitating, which it will not if their conditions are inhumane, the staff don't...
6: Which is why we should build more and better prisons and develop proper rehabilitation. But
5: well, no,
6: in the meantime,
5: I don't agree with that.
6: They should be kept away from the people they will hurt, they will rob from, they will menace.
5: It's
6: not childish. When you look at the people who've been released on license in this country, who've gone on to beat, to rape, to rob and to kill,
5: it's not
6: childish to say we shouldn't allow that to happen.
5: I tell you what's childish. Of course
6: How is it childish?
5: To sit there going, we shouldn't let people beat, rape and kill, that is childish. Everybody knows that. It's a platitude.
6: But you're complaining about the prospect of let's not do it.
5: What I'm complaining about? I'm complaining about saying it. It's just so platitudinous.
6: But it seems... But I wouldn't be saying it if it wasn't in question.
5: Well,
6: if we simply agreed...
5: Of course it's not in question.
6: But you said it's not a purpose of the prison system, a benefit of the prison system, to protect the public by locking people away.
5: What I'm saying
6: is... That is a benefit.
5: This is silly.
6: I wouldn't be saying if it wasn't an issue. If we just agreed on it, we could move on.
5: We're not agreeing on it, because what I'm saying is, unless you want to lock people away and throw away the key, which you don't have enough keys and you can't afford... Then you have to make a plan for doing that rehabilitation.
6: Very much
5: agree. And the way to do that is not to put them in overcrowded prisons, not to just make the sentence longer. That doesn't
6: help. But if we're talking about alternative fantasy lands, in the meantime, until we have the capacity...
5: Stop shouting over me and let me finish. The point is, you haven't got a plan. All you've got is more bigger sentences now. And what all that gives you is an overcrowded prison service in which people are let out
6: around.
5: Absolutely untrue.
6: I think people
4: going to interject here, because you're actually agreeing on the one thing that you're arguing about, which is rehabilitation.
6: Of course.
4: Wow. Right, you do agree on that, don't you?
6: Yeah. Very much so.
4: There we go. We're going to move on that point. Talk about the war in Iran and oil prices, which have surged today to more than $100 a barrel for the first time since May. The sharp rise in prices was caused by the decision of Houthi rebels in Yemen to attack a Saudi tanker in the Red Sea, threatening a second blockade on Gulf oil exports. US correspondent David Blevins has more on that.
7: It does put pressure on the White House. The latest poll, this one from Fox News, puts support for the president's handling of the war at 39%, so 61% finding it unfavourable. And I think it's easy to see why. This was the president who told the American people there would be no more foreign wars, but this week they have watched the dignified transfer of the remains of another 4 US service personnel, their bodies repatriated to the Dover Air Base in Delaware. But this was also the president who told them he would address the cost of living crisis here at home. Instead of seeing prices coming down, they are now seeing prices going up because of what's happening with crude oil, because of what's happening in the Strait of Hormuz and the Red Sea generally. And I think it does have escalation written all over it. All you've got to do is listen to the language. Iran responding to President Trump warning that he's going to bomb a bridge or civilian infrastructure every time they target a tanker by saying they will adopt an eye for an eye approach. And the US Secretary of State Marco Rubio then saying America will respond by adopting a head for an eye approach. And they've now gone further, the White House threatening major military punishment of Iran-backed Houthis and Iran if these strikes continue. But it seems they're not just set to continue, but to actually widen, because the Islamic Revolutionary Guard has sent senior commanders and some military equipment from Iran to Yemen now. And with no negotiations going on, at least none that we are aware of, this really has become a real quagmire for the president.
4: Yeah, there's no denying the complete escalation, with Donald Trump saying that the Iranians haven't felt enough pain as yet.
6: Yes, the definition of madness being to keep doing the same thing over and over again and expect a different result. But unfortunately, it's not just the Iranians who are feeling pain from this. The fact is, this is flowing through. European Central Bank quoted in the Financial Times saying the inflationary effect, effectively the start of this war, is yet to fully be felt. It's going to continue to flow through. And you know, bad news for the new government, as well as for people around the country. Cost of living impact, inflation impact, interest rate impact coming down the line.
4: Yeah, and with the oil over $100 a barrel, it trickles down to all of us, isn't it?
5: Well, I mean, it does trickle down to all of us, but everybody keeps talking as though Trump is going to, you know, get a bloody nose in the midterms and then he's going to see sense. But I just don't know if that's how it's going to pan out.
4: What do you think is going to happen?
5: Well, I think he's going to, if anything does happen in the midterms, I think there is going to be quite widespread voter suppression. I think he's probably going to say that the results were a fix if he doesn't like them. I don't think he's going to draw a direct line between nobody being able to afford their gas and his policies and popularity. I just don't think he's capable of that kind of self-reflection.
4: Mm. And you see John Craig has joined us. And John, a development tonight in that the UK has been drawn into this war, with Iran saying that they're quite displeased that Andy Burnham is continuing... Yeah, I was being polite. Andy Burnham continuing the policy of allowing British bases to be used for attacks.
8: This is possibly the strongest war of words, I think, between the UK government and Iran. As you say, no change in policy on Mr. Burnham. Stuck to the Starmer policy of, yes, defensive strikes, yes, the use of Fairford in Gloucestershire for the Americans, and also, more controversially, Diego Garcia, the Chagos. But what has happened that's sparked this real war of words tonight is a reaction from Iran, with accusing the British of allowing the US to use British bases is an act of aggression, they say. Now, the Ministry of Defence has hit back. New Defence Secretary, Wes Streeting, of course, but this is from a spokesperson, basically saying, look, you attack any of our bases in Cyprus or anything like that, we'll shoot you down, potentially. Our armed forces are ready to keep the UK safe from any kind of attacks, says the MOD, whether it's on our soil or from abroad. The UK stands 24-7 ready 24-7 to defend itself. They're talking about whatever, a layered approach, whatever that is, air and missile defence, Navy, Army, Royal Air Force assets, equipped with a range of advanced capabilities. That means drones, it perhaps does, working closely with our NATO allies. And they say the UK's approach to the conflict remains the same. Yes, we knew that. We're committed to defending our people, our interests, our allies, acting in accordance with international law, not getting drawn into the wider conflict. It's a pretty tough statement. It's more than the normal sort of diplomatic language you might expect. Yes, Mr. Burnham has let it be known that he backs the Starmer approach. We now know that on Friday, Sir Keir, in one of his last acts, held a Cobra meeting following the resumption of those US strikes. He agreed to back again further American use of the bases. Fairford in Gloucestershire is one, and of course Diego Garcia. But it just shows, doesn't it, in his first week as Prime Minister, First of all, we've been reporting today about this law and order crisis, if I can call it that, and now suddenly it's all flaring up internationally, with Britain being attacked verbally anyway by the Iranians forced to hit back. All meanwhile, he's up in Manchester tomorrow talking about buses and Manchesterism and various things. Yeah. And meanwhile, it's all kicking off in Iran.
4: Yeah, some of the papers are describing it as a work from home day for him on a Friday.
6: Certainly not a few up on the coffee table day, given everything that's going on. And you know, as I said before, the fact is that these are unavoidable, intractable problems that are bigger than just the United Kingdom. Mm. They're bigger than any individual government, but they're still things that could very easily derail him. We've already seen, or at least his agenda, we've already seen some incoming fire from Starmerites this week about whether things are funded or not from various of his plans on, say, energy taxation. He's got a really big budget to prepare for in the autumn, along with his new chancellor, and Donald Trump and the Iranians flowing through to economic impact at home is already going to start making that harder.
4: Yeah, slightly derailed from the agenda that he wanted to set, because, you know, it was about the cost of living and the basic tax concessions that he wanted to make. But this is what happens when you're Prime Minister. You have to deal on the international stage.
5: Yeah, I mean, you do have to play the hand you're dealt. It's not going to be easy. And, you know, somebody who was kind of talking earlier about how they did warn Andy Burnham about how difficult this was going to be. I mean, I think they could have just done that as a kind of broad spectrum. It's just much harder than it looks, the governing, per se. But I don't know that the kind of clash of words, you know, the bellicose language coming out of Iran, I don't think is going to be his biggest worry. Mm-hmm. Because he wanted this to be a kind of cost of living day. Nobody's talking about the cost of living because they're talking about threats to the cost of living in a kind of inadvertent way. But he'll get his cost of living day back, no question. And I don't think he's going to overreact to Iran seeing us as kind of part of the war tapestry.
4: Well, we are going to continue discussing the cost of living because we have launched our new economic pressure tracker, an interactive tool which uses the latest global data to monitor how the UK is coping with the impact of the war, from inflation to food prices and the cost of fuel. You can scan the QR code on screen now to take a look. Advert over. Now, the Commonwealth Games have opened in Glasgow.
9: Sir Chris Hoy welcoming two of the most special of guests.
4: King Charles and Queen Camilla made a dramatic entrance as they followed Chris Hoy out of Doctor Who's TARDIS to mark the start of the Games. More than 3,000 athletes from 74 nations will compete in the Games across 10 sports and 6 parasports. Here's what the King had to say.
10: I extend my warmest gratitude to the city of Glasgow, to all the athletes, to the organisers, volunteers, and all those who have made this event possible. As we share our love of sport and our planet, let us build a harmonious and durable future for our families and each other.
4: I'm going to put John on the spot because he's still with us. Are you looking forward to the Commonwealth Games, John?
8: I must admit, I'm more of a World Cup fan, I think, than athletics and all that.
5: Are you sad about the World Cup being
8: of course!
5: Over?
8: Yeah.
6: And Argentina aren't in the Commonwealth Games, which is the really exciting part.
4: Thank goodness.
8: They were a disgrace.
4: But this year, a much scaled-down event, only 10 sports, as opposed to, I think, in 2022, 20. So is it sort of dying slowly? Is it on its way out, the Commonwealth Games?
6: Well, I certainly hope not. The fact is that the reason why it's been scaled down is not due to a structural issue with the Commonwealth or the Commonwealth Games. It's due to a specific crisis that happened with the original planned venue in Australia, where they ended up pulling the plug. They said, we can't deliver this, the budgets are overrunning. I think people often forget that even the Olympics, quite regularly with venues, runs really close to teetering on the edge of not being finished in time, costing too much, coming at too great a domestic cost to the host cities. You remember the Athens Olympics was a huge risk of that. Glasgow stepped in, saved the day. Huge credit to Glasgow for doing that. I've got to give a shout out. My brother-in-law, the last Commonwealth Games in Glasgow, was on the pitch at the opening ceremony as Clyde, the mascot.
2: Oh.
6: They got one of several Clydes, I think. You know, with all the dancing Tunnocks tea cakes around him and stuff.
2: Name check there.
6: So well done to Glasgow. Well done, absolutely. Well done to Glasgow for stepping in. I don't see why it should have to be the start of a decline or the end of Commonwealth Games. These things happen. It's happening. It's going to be a great festival of sport. And fingers crossed in the future.
4: Very quickly, are you optimistic?
5: Yes.
2: OK. We can leave it there.
8: You did so quickly.
6: Consensus breaks out.
2: Yes, she says. We'll leave it there. Coming up. The US ambassador to the UK tells Sky News that the new Foreign Secretary, Ed Miliband, was wrong to call President Trump a racist.

0: You are watching The Wrap. Now, the US ambassador to the UK, Warren Stevens, has told Sky News that the new Foreign Secretary, Ed Miliband, was wrong to call President Trump a racist. He was speaking to Wilfred Frost.
1: Obviously, as you said, you disagreed with him on energy policy. I imagine you disagree with him on his views towards your boss, President Trump. He said, the idea is that we have shared values with a racist, misogynistic, self-confessed groper beggars belief.
2: Yeah, I've read those. Those were some time ago, I think. And hopefully his views have changed, I think.
1: Those were 2016. 2 years later, he said Donald Trump has lowered the bar for idiocy. He said Donald Trump has a peculiar relationship with Russia. Can he really be our top diplomat dealing with America?
2: I would suspect his views have changed on President Trump, but I haven't talked to him about any of that.
1: But he was wrong then.
2: He was wrong then. And I think, he'd be the... I mean, look, people say things, and I've said things, where you come back a little, a few years later and say, yeah, why did I say that? I don't think that's really, really right.
0: Give that man a raise.
3: I was just thinking, though, I don't believe him. I don't think he ever has said anything hasty and then gone back a few years later and gone,
0: perfect.
3: I don't think that was right.
4: It was very gracefully.
0: He smiled the whole way through.
4: It was very gracefully handled. You've got to say, ask the best questions, the ones where you already kind of know the answer they're going to have to give in some ways. And it was gracefully handled. Yeah. The fact is that... So it should be. He's the ambassador to our country, to the United States. So you can leave it to the president and the vice president to say off colour, unpleasant, and off the shooting from the hip things. And his job is to be a grown up and stay friends.
0: But we are reminded that the vice president himself said some quite uncomplimentary things about Donald Trump, and he still became vice president. Described him as
4: said,
0: being
4: think,
0: like Hitler.
4: Yeah,
0: privately.
4: I think he might be America's Hitler. Was his kind of WhatsApp
3: comment. But also, I mean, Trump has said a lot about Keir Starmer. I mean, they don't abide by normal rules of etiquette and politeness. They just don't. So I don't think it's as big of a deal as maybe people are worrying.
0: Mm. But we do know that Donald Trump is quite thin-skinned.
4: Well, he is thin-skinned, but
0: and actually,
4: also
0: he was briefing against Ed Miliband to be the chancellor, so he's already got beef with him.
4: He is thin-skinned, but he also has a remarkable capacity just to kind of turn on a sixpence and go, oh well, I kind of get on with the guy.
3: Exactly.
4: And we saw this with J.D. Vance being so friendly with David Lammy, and they seem to kind of find some kind of rapport.
3: And also Trump and Mamdani. I mean, Mamdani had been calling him a fascist up and down Manhattan for months, and that's how he got elected, and then. He sort of wants to be in with the in crowd, and if that in crowd happens to be Ed Miliband, he'll suck it up, I think.
4: This is also just the reality of diplomacy and politics, isn't it? Actually, they have to deal with, to some degree, they have to deal with the world as it is. And that particularly is the case when you are the partner in the discussion, which is not the United States, but the United Kingdom. Mm. And, Ed Miliband's a grown-up when it comes to politics. He knows he's got a job to do, and he'll... You won't be going around to the White House and saying these things to his face now.
0: We hope.
4: I think you're very unlikely.
0: All eyes on their first.
4: it would be funny, though.
0: It would be disastrous. He's not going to do that. Should we see what's making the front pages of tomorrow's newspapers for you now? Well, The Telegraph leads with Andy Burnham's decision to pause the controversial early prison release scheme that was due to get underway in September. The Express report on Reform's policy of building prefab prison cells as a solution to the capacity crisis. Mr Burnham has written an article for The Guardian insisting the opening of No. 10 North Office in Manchester will allow regional mayors a greater say in economic policy. The Star says the PM will be carrying out his duties from No. 10 North tomorrow, or as they put it, working from home. The Times says the new Prime Minister is eager to move quickly and scale up oil and gas production in the North Sea. The Metro hears that Andy Burnham is the first Prime Minister since Theresa May to enjoy a net positive approval rating from the public, but only by a margin of 3%. Meanwhile, The Eye reports that new Chancellor John Healey is set to make state pensioners with no other income exempt from income tax. The Daily Mail had an exclusive report that security controls put in place by Britain's artificial intelligence experts have been tricked by all models tested. The Financial Times reports that oil prices are back above $100 a barrel for the first time since May, as Donald Trump threatens further strikes on Iran. And on a lighter note, The Star hears that former Paralympian Ade Adepitan is in talks to become the first wheelchair user to take part in I'm a Celebrity. Get me out of here. We missed the rest of the, title. Let's start with The Telegraph. And this is the Prime Minister pausing the early release prison scheme.
3: Yeah, I mean, I think he had to do it. There wasn't any... It was the optics were bad. The pressure on him was great. It wasn't his decision to begin with. He didn't look like he wanted to stand by it. So, yeah, I mean, I don't think he had an option. Mm-hmm.
0: But it has been decisive, though, hasn't it, Mark?
4: Well, it's been decisive within its own limit. He obviously, you know, he spent a long time hoping to become Prime Minister, and he spent quite a long time planning for this specific route to become Prime Minister. So he will have given a lot of thought, as will the team around him who've been working at least on this campaign for the last year, from what they've said publicly, to how long your window of opportunity is to start to set expectations, to set out your agenda, to introduce yourself to the public, but also to clean the stables of the policies you've inherited. And the last thing they would have wanted, exactly as Zoe says, you know, they had to do this, because the last thing they would have wanted would be for their first few weeks to be dominated by trying to stand by a policy they didn't design or choose in the first place. It is only for now. He leaves it open with his statement. No prisoner will be released until we have done this review and put in place what measures we can. I think it's entirely possible you'll see a narrowing down of the category of prisoner. But even that's always going to be imperfect. And it's not going to be popular when it comes.
0: But he will be tested severely on how long this review takes as well.
3: Yeah, I mean, it definitely can't be an infinite delay measure. Which, you can imagine governments when it would have been that. Boris Johnson's government, it would have been that. But he'll know that he can't delay it for very long, because otherwise he's just got the same problem that Keir Starmer had this as response to, which is overcrowded prisons don't work properly.
0: Yeah. Also in his in-tray, business rate cuts for pubs and clubs. This is inside the Times, page 6 and 7, Mark.
4: Yes, and, you know, understandably, the hospitality sector on various fronts, you know, Tom Kerridge or UK Hospitality, the industry body, have said that this is sticking plaster is a limited amount. But it is a move in the right direction. It does recognise that there are genuine problems for that sector still. Interestingly, one of the themes that's already coming through, and Andy Burnham wouldn't necessarily say this as the grand theory, is that if you want to address the cost of living, a major component of cost of living in this country is now tax, whether that's the VAT and other measures on energy bills, whether that's the business rates that apply to hospitality and businesses. I think he's doing the right thing by doing this, but it can only be a start.
3: Yeah, it's interesting.
0: Kemi Bader not saying he's not being ambitious enough, but she would say that, wouldn't she?
3: I actually interviewed Tom Kerridge the other day, and, the situation restaurateurs describe is absolutely brutal. They're often, if you look at a plate of food, like fancy food, they're often making 50p profit on a plate that's cost 36 quid.
4: And pennies on a pint of beer.
3: I mean, it's just unbelievable. So I think they're working really hard in an incredibly challenging environment. And you can't write off the fact that energy, you can't pass on energy costs to the customer. You can't really pass on food inflation to the customer. All you can do is make less profit. So they'll be heartened by the fact that at least the government's noticed that.
0: Is it enough?
3: I don't think it will be enough, but
4: I think if we were to look at areas which I think would make more sizable difference, and while he's going through this process of removing Starmer government policies, yes, business rates have an impact, but particularly for hospitality and similar businesses, employers' national insurance hit a lot of these really, really hard.
3: If he starts unwinding that, you know. I mean, I don't want to sound childish myself, but everybody's going to want that. If he starts unwinding it for pubs, charities are going to want it. Everybody's going to want it.
4: Of course. And that is one of the challenges for Andy Burnham in some ways, that he is somebody who is likeable, but he likes to be liked. And part of being Prime Minister means choosing sometimes winners and losers. And that's going to be the real test for him. But at the minute, he's making some early steps against the background, as you said, of war and all the rest of it. But he's going to have to start choosing.
0: And he will have to disappoint somebody at some point. Mm-hmm. Let's talk about number 10, North. Is it a gimmick? Is it going to work?
3: Originally, I was incredibly sceptical. I was as sceptical of this as I ever have been of anything, because especially when he came, Burnham won Makerfield, but before he'd made his kind of pitch to the country, he was talking in these quite pugilistic terms about how the North had been governed by London for too long. And it bugs me, that kind of language, because it sort of ignores the existence of a working class life in London. It acts as though the only people who've ever been left behind are in the Northeast. It acts as if there's no such thing as poverty in Cornwall. It drives me mad. And I also think it's a kind of needless, it's a bit like kind of, you know, a pantomime where you get the left-hand side to shout louder than the right-hand side. It's just irritating. But then I suddenly thought about it today and thought, actually, quite a lot of the problem with kind of political narratives and the way politics kind of unfolds in this kind of, you know, drumbeat of everybody asking the same questions, everybody having the same response, everybody going to the same pollsters, all the polls saying the same thing, is because of this kind of Westminster stranglehold of outlook as much as of geography. And I think it will get out of the beltway. I think people will talk differently about things in Manchester. I think it's going to make a difference that there's a kind of quite a strong Green voice up there, and people, you know.
0: And it's not just him. He's going to send other ministers there as well and revive the National Economic Council.
4: Yeah, the simple fact is we don't yet know how Number 10 North is going to work. It's not quite clear how long in a given week the Prime Minister is going to be there. Remember, he's also an MP. He does vote in Parliament. He needs to obviously take PMQs midweek. You would expect a Prime Minister often to be back in their constituency or elsewhere Thursday afternoon, evening through to Sunday, for example, often. I would say, as somebody from the North East, it is quite important to remember that the North is not just one big Manchester. And actually, you know, there's a lot of difference across the Pennines. It takes you as long to get to Manchester on the train from Newcastle as it does to get to London. They can feel just as distant. And exactly as Zoe says, there are places in the south of England that have more in common with equivalent places in the north of England, coastal towns not least, like the one I grew up in, than more in common with one another than they necessarily do with well-to-do parts of their own regions. This is more complicated than just black and white.
0: Now, I do take your point about the North not being one homogenous blob, as we sometimes describe it. Point well made. We're going to take a break. When we come back, we'll take a couple of stories in tomorrow's newspapers. Do stay with us.

0: I'll still take you through the papers with Zoe and Mark. Let's start off with the Metro. And Andy Burnham, a head on, it says pints, but it's... I see what they did. It's actually points, because he's the first Prime Minister since Theresa May with a net positive approval rating of 3%. Slim, but it's still positive.
1: Yes, it's a measure of quite how unpolar polarising a lot of political leaders have been for many years, that you have to go back to Theresa May, start of Theresa May's premiership, and that this is a 3% positive lead. Part of what we're seeing, I think, is that, you know, when you see these positive, negative kind of net ratings, obviously people who just say, don't know, are not in that mix. And a lot of what's happening now is that the Prime Minister's focusing on cost of living and pubs, saving pubs and so on, is starting to shake out those undecideds to see where they go. You've got to try and get this number as high as you can, because this is going to be pretty much the most popular he is. Because the harder decisions start to happen, world events start to intervene, and that's the nature of business.
2: I mean, I don't think it does anybody any favours to be too popular at the beginning, because it's just like, you know, it shrouds
0: the only way is down.
2: Well, yeah, and you know, people sort of get blamed for your own disappointment in them, and that's very much what happened to Keir Starmer, I think. Because, you know, I knew why I didn't like him, but I didn't know why everybody else didn't like him.
1: And then they like you again after they've got rid of you and made you cry.
2: Yeah, exactly. And, you know, it's like people invested so much hope in him and then he disappointed it and then they blamed him for that. And I could see why. But you don't... If you're Andy Burnham, you want people to bet on you, but you don't want them to have all their eggs in your basket.
0: Luke Trill tweeting that Burnham's approval rating jumps to plus 13, which is higher than Starmer's post-election, which was his highest, and that was plus 11. So he's still doing a lot better than Burnham. But what's really interesting is for the first time, both the PM and the leader of the opposition are both in positive net approval, with Badenoch at plus 3.
1: Indeed. Yeah. And obviously, and that's part of Badenoch's kind of step-by-step improvement in her personal ratings, which notably has still not started to be matched to her party's rating in the opinion polls.
2: She's much higher than her party.
1: Yes, and she's shown a continued improvement in her ratings, overtaking Farage and all the rest of it, going through that Starmer decline, but her party has yet to pick up the same kind of trend. I think it's interesting. I mean, Starmer did have high approval ratings at the start, but he actually, very early after the election, set out to try and manage those expectations down. He tried to roll that pitch where they suddenly said, oh, there's this great big black hole, we're going to make tough decisions, here's the winter fuel. And that was a jarring thing, because he'd allowed... By omission, he'd allow people to project a lot of expectations onto him that he then suddenly, handbrake turned on.
2: Yeah, sorry, that's what my kids say. It's jarring when they disagree with something. Oh, it's jarring.
1: This is my Gen Z.
0: or vibe. That's the other word that's hot in there.
2: Yeah, while we're on Badenoch, please can we talk about her not letting Branch Haps in?
0: Okay, let's go to the Telegraph. Yes. Kim Badenoch won't let Grant Shapps stand again. Why?
2: Because she says she wants a new party for new people, which I think is I think her high approval ratings are ridiculous. Because I don't think she's thinking straight. I mean, you know, I don't think she's showing any... This is going to sound ridiculous coming from me. But I don't think she's showing any respect for the... For the DNA of her institution. It's a big deal, a political party.
3: Yeah. Kerry Badenoch has blocked Sir Grant Shapps from standing for the Tories at the next election.
1: And this is something...
3: He was the former Tory co-chairman.
1: He was the former Tory party chairman. Actually, I think I saw James Heal from The Spectator tweeting earlier that a friend of Grant Shapps had been in touch to say it's surprising to see this treatment for a former chairman of the Conservative Party who won an election, which is starting to get a bit spiky. They're in the middle of this rebuilding of the Conservative candidates list. They've got a lot of people, including quite a lot of former MPs, applying to be on the candidates list, to be eligible to be candidates. And Kemi Badenoch has made quite a big deal in the last couple of weeks about the fact that not all of them are making it. Some on policy grounds, position on net zero, ECHR. Part of that is that she knows that there are a sizable chunk of former Conservative voters who are extremely sceptical about potentially voting Conservative again until they see the Conservative Party isn't what they felt to be too watered down in the Cameron era.
0: We must leave it there for the minute, Mark and Zoe. Thank you very much for the moment. Coming up, how it all went wrong for England's Charlie Hull on day one of the Women's Scottish Open.
4: The best thing about being a Sky News journalist...
5: My darling.
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7: You said to people, I'm not coming back for more, but you have come back for more.
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14: No.
12: Can expect more analysis.
15: It's going to get deeper. 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
12: And laughs along the way.
18: Plus, a look at tomorrow's headlines. The Wrap. Everything wrapped up for you from 10.
19: I'm Mark Stone and I'm Sky's correspondent based here in Washington, D.C.
20: There seems to be some sort of a shooting, what appear to be shots fired at the White House correspondents' dinner.
19: We talked about Prime Minister Starmer. We talked about the special relationship with who, he said. It was a jam-packed interview. I'll tell you what he told me and I'll explain why you can't hear the call.
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24: Everything in America feels kind of torn in two right now, and it has been an intense few weeks for Minneapolis.
25: How many more people have to die?
26: This is not America.
27: Are these immigration rates?
26: Unbelievable we've come to this.
27: We just arrived in Doha, just ahead of President Trump, and look at that. The horseback military, and beyond them, the skyline of a city transformed.
28: This post of Trump, it's a big shift. It's very positive.
19: Have you seen what Donald Trump's been up to in the Rose Garden, in the East Wing? Sky News, the full story first.
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19: Here it is.
29: First off, just the scale of what we're looking at.
19: Our data shows it's been happening. Question is, why it hasn't been stopped?
28: Jubilation in the streets, while some... emotional.
32: This is a political victory for Prime Minister Modi and his Hindu Nationalist Party.
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35: Right, let's talk Wimbledon. And from a British perspective, the real headline has come from breakthrough star Arthur Ferry, who was handed a wild card to the tournament but progressed to the semi-final. As you can see, very pleased to say that Arthur joins me now. Arthur, really good to see you. Huge congratulations. What a journey you've been on the past fortnight. Can you even begin to start to sum it up?
36: Yeah, it's been an incredible fortnight. Six matches and lots of firsts. For me, it's going to take a while to all sink in and process it all. But yeah, it's been incredible.
35: Because you look at the stats. I mean, you became only the second wild card in men's singles history to make it to the semi-finals. You were ranked 114th in the world when you entered this tournament. Before it began, did you ever imagine that you could get through to the semi-finals?
36: Yeah, I've always had a lot of self-belief in my ability to play against the top players in the world. And yeah, it was just a matter of stringing wins together. And, you know, in those slams, if you want to do well, you have to win a lot of matches. So, yeah, that was the case. Past 2 weeks, I was able to back up wins with more good tennis and keep going. So, yeah, I've always had the self-belief. And it was, yeah, in my eyes, just a matter of time.
35: And of course, beyond that second round in the singles, you were kind of Britain's only hope as we went through the tournament. Did you feel that level of expectation a lot more as the tournament progressed?
36: Not so much. I mean, I think I had, yeah, there was a lot of tension anyway as a Brit. And yeah, the last Brit definitely contributed to that as well. But no, I was just trying to focus on myself and play for myself and just focus on one match at a time.
35: One of the matches that a lot of people are talking about is that Grigor Dimitrov match, because he's so well loved at Wimbledon as well. You then also beat Kaboli in straight sets. When you were playing those matches, how are you feeling in yourself? Because these guys, you know, seeded in the top 10 in the world and you're beating them. Does that make you think, you know, I can really compete against these guys?
36: 100%. The match against Dimitrov was, my first one on centre court and the second five-set winning in a row, so it was really a special moment. And then playing Kaboli in quarters, my first quarter final in a Grand Slam, he'd done it before, but I felt like past 2 weeks I was able to back up wins with more good tennis and keep going. So yeah, I've always had the self-belief, and it was, yeah, in my eyes, just a matter of time.
35: And of course, beyond that second round in the singles, you were kind of Britain's only hope as we went through the tournament. Did you feel that level of expectation a lot more as the tournament progressed?
36: Not so much. I mean, I think I had, yeah, there was a lot of tension anyway as a Brit. And yeah, the last Brit definitely contributed to that as well. But no, I was just trying to focus on myself and play for myself and just focus on one match at a time.
35: One of the matches that a lot of people are talking about is that Grigor Dimitrov match, because he's so well loved at Wimbledon as well. You then also beat Kaboli in straight sets. When you were playing those matches, how are you feeling in yourself? Because these guys, you know, seeded in the top 10 in the world and you're beating them. Does that make you think, you know, I can really compete against these guys?
36: 100%. The match against Dimitrov was, my first one on centre court and the second five-set winning in a row, so it was really a special moment. And then playing Kaboli in quarters, my first quarter final in a Grand Slam, he'd done it before, but I felt like I was I was really confident that I could beat him. I'd beaten him in Australia, and that really helped me to believe that I could get it done.
35: Yeah, then the game against Alexander Zverev, what are your takeaways from that one?
36: Yeah, it was another step up against Alex Zverev. Yeah, an incredible player. He was riding off that win at Roland Garros and was playing with a lot of confidence. Very tough to return his serve, and he was playing freely. So difficult, but yeah, a lot of...
0: On to the weather now.
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0: Well, tomorrow will be mainly dry with heatwave conditions continuing in the southwest, but it'll turn cooler and more unsettled over the weekend. Most places will have a fine start tomorrow, but there'll be a little rain in the north, mainly the northwest. England, Wales and the south of Ireland can expect plenty of sunshine through the morning. Elsewhere, there'll be more in the way of cloud, with just a few showery outbreaks. The wind will pick up there too. It will be warm again, locally hot in the south. Sunshine will develop more widely through the afternoon, but northern Scotland will see thicker cloud and patchy rain.
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0: That was the wrap. Thanks for watching and do stay with us. Mario will bring you all of the news throughout the night. All the top stories coming up right here.
4: Hear that whistle and that crunch? We know that they're coming from the south of the city where there's a column of Russian armoury.
5: I'm Alex Crawford and I'm Sky's special correspondent based in Istanbul.
6: And that has happened within minutes, and now it's coming from both sides and it's moving this way.
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30: Ed Conway, Sky News, is anyone going to talk to us?
31: Mortgage rates did go up very sharply during your time in office.
33: Here it is. First off, just the scale of what we're looking at.
30: Our data shows it's been happening. Question is, why it hasn't been stopped?

0: This is Sky News, the headlines. The Prime Minister pauses the government's early release scheme that would have seen thousands of prisoners walk free. Oil prices soar to more than $100 a barrel as America's war against Iran rages on. We'll hear what the US ambassador thinks of historical comments from Foreign Secretary Ed Miliband that Donald Trump has lowered the bar for idiocy. Also ahead, record dry temperatures trigger drought across a large part of Wales. But get ready for the biggest of big freezes, a warning from Greenland that winter temperatures could fall to minus 20. Good morning. Hundreds of prisoners who were due to be released in early in September will now stay in jail. The scheme was designed to reduce prison overcrowding and would eventually have seen thousands of inmates walk free, some only serving a third of their sentences. But the new Prime Minister, Andy Burnham, stepped in to announce a pause while his government conducts an urgent review. Our chief political correspondent John Craig reports.
1: The widow of PC Andrew Harper has said plans to release two of his killers early is deplorable. PC Harper, who was 28 and married for only a month, died after he was dragged by a getaway car for more than a mile in Berkshire while investigating the theft of a quad bike. Now Andy Burnham has responded to the outcry over the Harper case by ordering a pause on the early release policy, which could have seen around 700 prisoners released in September and up to 6,000 in a year. "Keeping the public safe will always be my top priority," the new Prime Minister said. "No prisoners will be let out under this policy until we've conducted an urgent review and done everything we can to minimise risk to the public. Where changes are needed, we'll not hesitate to make them."
2: The Prime Minister and I have heard from victims and survivors and from people across the country about their concerns about the implementation of some very important elements of the Sentencing Act. We've taken the decision to pause it because we want to get any implementation right, to take those views of victims and survivors to be at the heart of it.
1: The two killers of PC Harper, who were eligible for early release, Jesse Cole and Albert Bowers, who were 17 at the time of the crime, were jailed for 13 years for manslaughter in 2020. The driver of the car, Henry Long, was jailed for 16 years and is not eligible for early release. More victims of serious crimes say a pause on early release is not enough.
3: The government say the victims are a priority, but to you their actions say otherwise.
4: Yeah, completely. I don't think that it's for the victims whatsoever. We haven't got an answer as victims. You know, we're still wondering what's going to happen. The whole policy needs to be rejigged and looked at properly to protect the victims.
5: In his first

0: First week as Prime Minister, Andy Burnham had hoped that the political agenda would be dominated by his announcements on the cost of living. But he suddenly finds himself caught up in a major law and order crisis. He has responded swiftly, but his pause on early prison releases could soon become a U-turn.
1: And PC Harper's widow says a jail sentence should mean what a judge says it means. John Craig, Sky News.
2: Oil prices have surged to more than $100 a barrel for the first time since May. The sharp rise in prices was caused by the decision of the Houthi rebels in Yemen to attack a Saudi tanker in the Red Sea, threatening a second blockade of Gulf oil exports. Well, our US correspondent David Blevins has this report.
3: It does put pressure on the White House. The latest poll, this one from Fox News, puts support for the president's handling of the war at 39%, so 61% finding it unfavourable. And I think it's easy to see why. This was the president who told the American people there would be no more foreign wars. But this week they have watched the dignified transfer of the remains of another four US service personnel, their bodies repatriated to the Dover Air Base in Delaware. But this was also the president who told them he would address the cost of living crisis here at home. Instead of seeing prices coming down, they are now seeing prices going up because of what's happening with crude oil, because of what's happening in the Strait of Hormuz and the Red Sea generally. And I think it does have escalation written all over it. All you've got to do is listen to the language. Iran responding to President Trump warning that he's going to bomb a bridge or civilian infrastructure every time they target a tanker by saying they will adopt an eye for an eye approach. And the US Secretary of State Marco Rubio then saying America will respond by adopting a head for an eye approach. And they've now gone further. The White House threatening major military punishment of Iran-backed Houthis and Iran if these strikes continue. But it seems they're not just set to continue, but to actually widen, because the Islamic Revolutionary Guard has sent senior commanders and some military equipment from Iran to Yemen now. And with no negotiations going on, at least none that we are aware of, this really has become a real quagmire for the president.
2: Our military analyst Sean Bell has more on what's happening in the Middle East to cause oil prices to jump so much.
4: Ever since the 17th of June, when the ceasefire was signed, there was a hope that we'd be moving towards a peaceful solution. But after 12 nights of continuous strikes by America, it feels like an eruption into a full-scale war. Now, the latest now is that the Houthis are threatening vessels, Saudi Arabian vessels, across the Bab al-Mandab Straits. Now, it is worth remembering that the Red Sea and this route here is one that's been used. It travels about 12% of global trade. About 30% of container vessels go through that route. And unlike the Strait of Hormuz, there's only way out of the Persian Gulf is right that. Whereas for the Red Sea, you can go up north to the Suez Canal or down through the Bab al-Mandab Straits. Now, one of the reasons that the global shipping use that is quite a neat shortcut to get through. The challenge, of course, if you close the Bab al-Mandab Straits, you've got to go round the Horn of Africa, which might look a bit inconvenient, but it actually adds about 4,000 miles to the journey, and therefore about 2 weeks for each of the ships to make it round. Not only does that mean there's reduced shipping available, but it also increased the costs. Of course, part of that, of course, is it's largely inconvenient. But the real question here is, so why is the Houthis actually targeting Saudi Arabian ships only? Well, part of the answer lies in that, is that Saudi Arabia has realised that its exports are crucially dependent on the Strait of Hormuz. So back in the 80s, it built a pipeline, 1,200 kilometres pipeline, across to the west, to the port of Yanbu, which allows it to offload its oil, crude oil exports, into there. Now, the challenge there, of course, is that they put it into very large crude vessels, up to 250,000 tonnes. And the challenge with those is that they're too heavy. They've got too low a draft. They can't actually go north through the Suez Canal. They've got a draft of lower than 66 feet. So whilst they may not be dependent anymore on the Strait of Hormuz, they are dependent on the Bab al-Mandab Straits. One of the reasons that Iran is doing this is because in the past, if America was striking Iran, it was striking military targets across the Middle East. But now, what it's this targeting of Saudi vessels has got nothing to do with the military. It's clearly making a play against global energy markets because it knows how vulnerable President Trump is to the price of oil. As we've been reporting, that's gone above $100 for the first time.
2: The US ambassador to the UK, Warren Stevens, has told Sky News the new Foreign Secretary Ed Miliband is wrong to have called the President Trump a racist. He was speaking to my colleague, Will Frost.
5: Obviously, as you said, you disagreed with him on energy policy. I imagine you disagree with him on his views towards your boss, President Trump. He said, the idea is that we have shared values with a racist, misogynistic, self-confessed groper beggars belief.
6: Yeah, I've read those. Those were some time ago, I think. And hopefully his views have changed, I think.
5: Those were 2016. 2 years later, he said Donald Trump has lowered the bar for idiocy. He said Donald Trump has a peculiar relationship with Russia. Can he really be our top diplomat dealing with America?
6: I would suspect his views have changed on President Trump, but I haven't talked to him about any of that.
5: But he was wrong then.
6: He was wrong then. And I think, he'd be the... I mean, look, people say things, and I've said things, where you come back a little, a few years later and say, yeah, why did I say that? I don't think that's really, really right.
2: Andy Burnham's latest announcement on the cost of living is designed to raise a glass. Many pubs, clubs and live music venues in England will see their business rates cut by 20% from April of next year. Well, here are the key points. So, the government says the average pub will save £1,100. The measure will benefit nearly 32,000 hospitality venues across the country. It will cost £100 million a year, which the government says it will try and take from what it calls antisocial businesses like vape shops. But the biggest music venues like Wembley will be excluded. Well, our business correspondent Paul Kelso has this report.
7: After energy bills and bus fares, boozers, the next to benefit from Andy Burnham's tax-cutting, fare-capping first week in power. Pubs, clubs and music venues will get a 20% cut to business rates from next April. A tax break deserved, he says, because they're the heart of local communities.
8: We're losing pubs. Pubs need to know that, the cavalry is coming. This is, to me, our heritage. It's working-class culture. Once pubs are gone, they don't come back.
7: At the Red Lion in Shepperton, the rate cut is worth around £6,000 a year, softening the impact of rising costs from employment to energy bills that have put the hospitality industry under pressure.
9: Great news. Mm-hmm. Great news. Look, anything helping our industry at the minute is a positive step. So thank you, Andy, and the new government we've got in. I always want to sound very grateful for all these things. It's all helping. But we have had a lot of pressures on us over the last 24 months, maybe 3 years, so it's taking one of those pressures off us, but we're heading in the right direction.
7: Among the regulars, there was qualified support for anything that brings down the price of a pint.
10: Different events, birthdays and celebrations, so it's important to the community, important to us, we're pub people.
11: Prime Minister's cut rates for pubs today. Good idea? Bad
12: 100%. Idea? It's 100% because it's been so hard now, people don't go out because of it, because of how much it costs. For a pint, they keep putting them up. Every time you go into the pub, they don't go up 5p, they go up 50p.
7: Business rates are not the only thing putting the squeeze on pubs. Of the £5 price of an average pint, about a third, or £1.60, is tax. VAT and duty make up three quarters of that, with business rates just 11p. The cost of beer, wages, utilities and rent account for the rest, leaving just the dregs, about 12p a pint, in profit.
11: This is the second time in 6 months the government has moved to cut business rates for pubs after a backlash against planned increases of around 30%. And many will toast a move that could save the average pub £1,100. But the preferential treatment does not extend to hotels and restaurants, and the hospitality industry says it's going to need more help if it's going to thrive.
7: there are questions too about how this £100 million measure and other spending pledges will be met.
13: Andy Burnham's answer is to cap one price and send the bill somewhere else. But somewhere else is always someone else. A taxpayer, a business, a family.
7: In just 3 days, the new Prime Minister has pledged £1.5 billion in crowd-pleasing tax cuts and subsidies that he says are temporary but will be hard to reverse.
14: Thank you to you for being our Chancellor.
7: Rapidly running up a tab that, come the budget, as Chancellor John Healey will have to settle.
15: That's a decent, that's almost a northern head now.
7: Paul Kelso, Sky News. We're bringing
2: the
7: north
2: to this. The Chief Constable of Greater Manchester Police has apologised for his force missing an opportunity to stop the Manchester synagogue terrorist before he carried out his attack last October. Jihad al-Shami was on bail for an alleged rape at the time. His phones, which contained evidence of his extreme views, had been seized, but they were not examined. Well, the apology from Sir Stephen Watson came as a friend of al-Shami's was jailed for life after pleading guilty to a separate terror offence, as Katie Barnfield reports.
16: It was a deadly attack on Manchester's Jewish community. Jihad al-Shami's rampage at the Heaton Park synagogue, causing the deaths of two innocent people before he was shot dead by police. Now the force has apologised, saying they missed an opportunity to stop him. Just 2 months before the attack, al-Shami had been working on a different terror plot with his friend Mohammed Bashir, who's now been jailed for life over the plans. The pair were caught on CCTV at the mosque they went to together, saying they were excited to kill men and women during an attack and knowing they would not come back alive.
17: We certainly know that they were associates from 2023. They attended the same mosque, and what we found in our investigation is that they exhibited the same extremist mindset, very strong anti-Semitic prejudice.
16: They planned to target the UK Defence Academy near Swindon, believing it was being used to train Israeli soldiers. They drove down there together in August 2025, going inside the reception area, with al-Shami taking down details about security in a note on his phone called espionage. For years before this, the pair had been sharing anti-Semitic and extremist views together in thousands of messages over WhatsApp.
18: It was only after Jihad al-Shami went on to attack the Heaton Park synagogue alone that police discovered his previous plans with Mohammed Bashir. In the months leading up to the attack, al-Shami had been arrested twice for offences including rape, and police took two phones off him, but at the time they weren't searched. On the phones was evidence of his extremist views and research for an attack with Bashir.
19: There were conversations on his phone between the two of them, sharing extremist views. Why was he not stopped then?
17: The previous contact that Greater Manchester Police had with al-Shami is going to be subject to the coronial proceedings that are currently taking place. And in addition to that, the previous contacts and investigations that GMP had in relation to al-Shami are subject of an IOPC investigation. So that these are areas that it would be inappropriate for me to comment on at the moment.
16: Greater Manchester Police Chief Constable Sir Stephen Watson has now apologised, saying, "It is clear that our not having reviewed the data available to us prior to the attack constitutes a missed opportunity. I'm disappointed at the prospect of adding to the distress of all of those affected by the terrible events last October. For this, I am deeply sorry." Bernard Adjemang was the security guard on the day of the synagogue attack, seriously injured when Jihad al-Shami drove a car into him. He's now spoken exclusively to Sky News, saying, "While I'm relieved to see one of those involved in the planning and execution of terrorist attacks held accountable for his actions, no sentence will ever make up for the lives we have lost or the suffering my community has endured and continues to endure. I now live with a great deal of fear for my family's safety in a place that once felt like the safest place in the world."
18: Sentencing Mohammed Bashir to life in prison here at Manchester Crown Court, the judge said although she accepted he did not know about Jihad al-Shami's plans to attack the synagogue, their previous plot together was a real threat.
20: "You are Manchester born and bred. You have not revealed what caused you to turn on the society that you had grown up in, gone to school and college in, worked in, and where your family was able to practice your religion in freedom and peace. Your example must stand as a warning to men who are attracted by this form of militant, violent and destructive Islam for religious or political reasons.
16: Police said Mohammed Bashir and Jihad al-Shami were both deeply anti-Semitic and wanted to cause as much harm as possible, a threat made real when al-Shami went on to kill. Katie Barnfield, Sky News at Manchester Crown Court.
2: Time to have a look at some of the other stories making headlines this morning. Domestic abuse during the World Cup was at the highest level for a tournament of that size, fuelled by a combination of alcohol and more matches. Mark Roberts of the National Police Chiefs Council says there was a correlation between the rise in domestic abuse and the extending licensing hours of pubs.
0: The domestic abuse that we see around tournaments is certainly linked to alcohol consumption. The greater the alcohol consumption, the greater the problem. Certainly on the figures that we can show, there were a large number of offences where the licensing laws were extended. There was offences which took place in those times. So there is a direct correlation. Now, yes, there would have clearly been issues anyway, but generally the more alcohol people can consume, vast majority of people will be fine, but that does increase the problems, and that includes on domestic abuse.
2: A teenage girl and her mother have died after several people got into difficulty in the water off the coast of West Mercia in Essex. A friend of the family said the 15-year-old girl was trying to save her 7-year-old cousin. Essex police say three other people were treated for injuries and one of them remains in a serious condition. This is Sky News. Coming up, why the former Liverpool boss Jurgen Klopp was poised to return.

0: The Commonwealth Games have opened in Glasgow. More than 3,000 athletes from 74 nations will compete in the Games across 10 sports and 6 parasports. Well, our Scotland correspondent Conor Gillis spoke to us from Glasgow earlier.
1: The highlight for the thousands of people who gathered inside this arena was, of course, the King and Queen stepping out of the TARDIS and then later on the King declaring these games open, giving a speech in front of the many thousands of athletes who are taking part in this global sporting event. And clearly a big moment for the new Prime Minister, Andy Burnham, who was sitting beside Their Majesties for these proceedings. These are games that, yes, are much more scaled back than events of the past, and the Commonwealth Games this time around here in Glasgow are trying to step out of the shadows of the last time Glasgow was host back in 2014. The 23rd Commonwealth Games now underway, and it was an event that very nearly didn't happen. The Australian state of Victoria pulled out because of soaring costs, Glasgow stepping in as a result on the pretense that no public money would be used. Fewer sports, fewer athletes, fewer countries there for involved. And all of the existing venues that were built in 2014 are being used at this time around. Bosses here in Glasgow, the organisers, are denying that these are diminished Commonwealth Games as a result, and they say this is about future proofing. But the question is, does the Commonwealth Games still have a clear place in a crowded, expensive sporting landscape in this day and age? If this model works and is deemed a success here over the next couple of weeks, then clearly it could be a blueprint for the future of this event. Or is this the city of Glasgow where ultimately the future of the Games is decided once and for all?
0: Time for the latest sports news now with Jessica.
2: Right, let's talk Wimbledon. And from a British perspective, the real headline has come from breakthrough star Arthur Ferry, who was handed a wild card to the tournament but progressed to the semi-final. As you can see, very pleased to say that Arthur joins me now. Arthur, really good to see you. Huge congratulations. What a journey you've been on the past fortnight. Can you even begin to start to sum it up?
3: Yeah, it's been an incredible fortnight. Six matches and lots of firsts. For me, it's going to take a while to all sink in and process it all. But yeah, it's been incredible.
2: Because you look at the stats. I mean, you became only the second wild card in men's singles history to make it to the semi-finals. You were ranked 114th in the world when you entered this tournament. Before it began, did you ever imagine that you could get through to the semi-finals?
3: Yeah, I've always had a lot of self-belief in my ability to play against the top players in the world. And yeah, it was just a matter of stringing wins together. And you know, in those slams, if you want to do well, you have to win a lot of matches. So yeah, that was the case. Past 2 weeks, I was able to back up wins with more good tennis and keep going. So yeah, I've always had the self-belief, and it was, yeah, in my eyes, just a matter of time.
2: And of course, beyond that second round in the singles, you were kind of Britain's only hope as we went through the tournament. Did you feel that level of expectation a lot more as the tournament progressed?
3: Not so much. I mean, I think I had, yeah, there was a lot of tension anyway as a Brit. And yeah, the last Brit definitely contributed to that as well. But no, I was just trying to focus on myself and play for myself and just focus on one match at a time.
2: One of the matches that a lot of people are talking about is that Grigor Dimitrov match, because he's so well loved at Wimbledon as well. You then also beat Caboli in straight sets. When you were playing those matches, how are you feeling in yourself? Because these guys, you know, seeded in the top 10 in the world and you're beating them. Does that make you think, you know, I can really compete against these guys?
3: 100%. The match against Dimitrov was, my first one on centre court and the second five-set winning in a row, so it was really a special moment. And then playing Caboli in quarters, my first quarter final in a Grand Slam. He'd done it before, but I felt like I was I was really confident that I could beat him. I'd beaten him in Australia, and that really helped me to believe that I could get it done.
2: Yeah, then the game against Alexander Zverev, what are your takeaways from that one?
3: Yeah, it was another step up against Alex Zverev. Yeah, an incredible player. He was riding off that win at Roland.
0: A drought has been declared across much of Wales following what could turn out to be the driest July in 190 years. Well, these pictures show a wildfire in Snowdonia National Park last week, and a week and a half later, the fire is still raging. The Welsh Government says it has activated crisis plans to tackle the wildfires due to concerns about a lack of helicopters. But while Britain bakes, there's a warning from Greenland that our winters could get much, much colder. Our science and technology editor Tom Clark explains.
4: The Greenland ice sheet is unimaginably vast, seven times the size of the UK, and in places 2.5 kilometres thick. And like everywhere else in the Arctic, due to global warming, the ice sheet is melting increasingly quickly.
5: This solar panel, when we installed the station in April, was at the ice surface.
6: Whoa, so you're telling me in 3 months, basically, the ice, the glacier has melted by that much?
5: Yeah.
4: But that's not why these teams of scientists are braving Greenland's cold, inhospitable ice sheet. They're here to predict how it threatens to bring similar conditions as this to where we live, carried on a flood of meltwater.
6: Every trickle, every stream up on the ice sheet all comes together into one river. This river. And just looking at it, you can understand how in a big melt year, up to 500 billion tonnes of water can flood off the Greenland ice sheet and out into the sea.
4: So much water, in fact, it might be messing with something, wait for it, called the Atlantic Meridional Overturning Circulation, or AMOC. The AMOC is like a giant heat-driven conveyor belt of water. Salty water flows north from the tropics, warming the climate around northern Europe and the UK. As it reaches the Arctic, the water cools, sinks, and begins a slow journey south again. But there's now good evidence the AMOC is slowing down, some experts predicting a fast-approaching tipping point that shuts off the currents, keeping Europe warm. Why? Well, the prime suspect is fresh water flooding off Greenland's ice sheet, acting like a giant liquid spanner in the works of the AMOC. The more Greenland melts, the more the current slows.
6: And we end up with a climate, in wintertime at least, in northwest Europe that's similar to Greenland, minus 20 in London in the winter.
4: The stakes couldn't be higher, but scientists and their computer models don't all agree on the future of the AMOC. What they need is better data on how fast Greenland goes from ice to ocean.
6: This glacier, it's like a vast tongue of ice. It must be at least a couple of kilometres across. And that's just one of more than 900 large glaciers coming off the Greenland ice sheet. And there are thousands more smaller ones.
4: This team of scientists we're with is one of several heading out onto those glaciers this summer to get that much-needed data on Greenland's melting. Trialling a network of stations on the ice sheet that use seismic sensors to listen to water running deep below the glacier. And instruments they've built like this cryo egg that can track the flow of water through subglacial streams hidden within the ice.
5: Temperature increases this much, we know this much ice will melt. Does that then go straight out underneath the ice and down to the ocean? Or does it get stored and take a little longer to be released? And that's what CryoEgg can tell us.
4: It's science on the edge. Dropping instruments into these tunnels of meltwater called moulins takes experience. One slip and there's little chance of escape. It's complicated science in a challenging environment, to say the least. But it will help make our future a little less uncertain. Tom Clark, Sky News in Greenland.
0: Time for the Middle East Business Report with the top stories from across the region this week. Well, Saudi Arabia and the US have signed a landmark nuclear deal. If approved by the US Congress, it will see the Gulf Kingdom build its own civilian nuclear program. The 30-year deal could be worth tens of billions of dollars to US companies and create closer financial ties between the two nations. Abu Dhabi National Oil Company is set to invest more than $6 billion to develop natural gas at its offshore Shaif field. Well, the project is expected to produce more than 600 million cubic feet of gas per day from 2030, the equivalent to nearly 10% of the UAE's current daily gas consumption. Abu Dhabi is trying to reduce its dependence on gas imports from Qatar ahead of the expiry of the Dolphin Pipeline Agreement in 2032. An oil pipeline across Iraq and Syria is to be rebuilt under a preliminary deal agreed between Chevron and a subsidiary of Qatar's Power International Holding. If restored, the pipeline could carry up to 2 million barrels of Iraqi oil a day, providing an alternative export route that bypasses the Strait of Hormuz. A new tourism destination could be coming to Egypt's north coast after the real estate arm of the Qatar Investment Authority signed an almost $30 billion partnership with Egypt's new urban communities authority. The 15-year project will include residential communities, hotels, commercial districts, marinas and tourism infrastructure and is expected to create more than 250,000 jobs. Right, let's have a look at the weather.
7: I hope we haven't forgotten anything.
8: Travel insurance, I tick that box.
7: Yeah, but remember what you forgot last year.
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0: Today will be mainly dry, with heatwave conditions continuing in the southwest, but it'll turn cooler and more unsettled over the weekend. Most places will have a fine start, but there'll be a little rain in the north, mainly the northwest. England, Wales and the south of Ireland can expect plenty of sunshine through the morning. Elsewhere, there'll be more in the way of cloud, with just a few showery outbreaks. The wind will pick up there too. It will be warm again, locally hot in the south.
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10: 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Please stand by. 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Please stand by. 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Please stand by. 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We apologize for the inconvenience. 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Please stand by. 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We apologize for the inconvenience. Your program will return in a few short moments. Please stand by.
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1: You are watching The Wrap. Time now to see what's making the front pages of tomorrow's newspapers. Well, The Telegraph leads with Andy Burnham's decision to pause the controversial early prison release scheme that was due to get underway in September. The Express reports on Reform's policy of building prefab prison cells as a solution to the capacity crisis. Mr. Burnham has written an article for The Guardian, insisting the opening of the No. 10 North office in Manchester will allow regional mayors a greater say in economic policy. The Star says the PM will be carrying out his duties from No. 10 North tomorrow, or as they put it, working from home. The Times says the new Prime Minister is eager to move quickly and scale up oil and gas production in the North Sea. The Metro hears that Andy Burnham is the first Prime Minister since Theresa May to enjoy a net positive approval rating from the public, but only by a margin of 3%. The Daily Mail have an exclusive report that security controls put in place by Britain's artificial intelligence experts have been tricked by all models tested. The Financial Times reports that oil prices are back above $100 a barrel for the first time since May, as Donald Trump threatens further strikes on Iran. And on a lighter note, The Star hears that former Paralympian Ade Adepital is in talks to become the first wheelchair user to take part in I'm a Celebrity. We shall see whether that comes to fruition. But now it's all over the papers. So I think he has to do it, doesn't he, really?
2: So. I think he has to do it, and they have to give him what he wants, which maybe was the point of going
1: possibly,
2: to the papers.
1: Possibly, we shall see. Shall we start with the Telegraph. And the story that we were leading on, and that is the pausing by the Prime Minister of the early prisoner release scheme. Front page of the Telegraph, Burnham orders halt to early release. Mark, take us into this.
3: Yeah, it's a pleasant experience, the first few days of a new Prime Minister in some ways. It's got rid of the awful plan to abolish trial by, or to vastly restrict trial by jury, cutting VAT on energy bills, cutting business rates on pubs and live music venues, and now halting, at least for now, while they review at the early release scheme.
1: Are you supporting a Labour Prime Minister?
3: Well, I praise any politician when I think they're doing something that's right, and I criticise ones, no matter how much I like them, if I think they're doing something wrong, that's why we're here, right?
1: Excellent.
3: As it is on The Wrap, as it once was on the Press Review, this is common sense. But the fact is that I think this is the right thing to do. It is obviously a political pressure as well as a moral question. The fact is the outrage over various of the criminals who were due to be released, including people who've committed some horrendous and infamous crimes, was only going to grow. And there are a lot of other people, victims out there around the country who've been receiving these letters, quite deeply traumatic experience in itself, to receive a letter saying someone who has harmed you in all sorts of unimaginable ways, who you thought was safely locked away, is now going to be back on the streets sooner than you expected. That was going to grow and grow. This isn't a permanent solution. They said they've paused it for a review. I don't think they're just trying to kick the can down the road, because they're going to have to come up with an answer. Mm. And as viewers heard earlier, there are differing views on what that answer might be.
1: Yeah. But the problem of prison overcrowding still exists.
2: Well, yeah, and that's partly why the justice system has seized up altogether, because people can't move through the system. People can't be sentenced when there's nowhere to sentence them to. And so there isn't, there's a kind of really perverse incentive in the whole, in the Crown Prosecution Service, that the delays in the courts are actually working in the favour of the system, because there isn't room anyway. I think there's a ridiculous tendency in this conversation to go for these very kind of binary issues. How would a victim feel at the news that the perpetrator was being released early? They would feel bad. They must be prioritised over the perpetrator, of course. But actually, this, what that leaves you with is a huge number of people not really saying the, telling the truth about what's happening, and a large number of people not still walking around on bail waiting to be tried and sentenced. So it's not as though we've got this kind of golden solution where we're being quite harsh on prisoners and they just have to suck up poor conditions. We've got a system in chaos in which justice isn't being served. And that's what I would worry about. But, you know, I think probably Andy Burnham is worrying about that.
3: Yeah. And first, I suppose, you know, from his point of view, first, don't make it actively worse. And I think it would make it actively worse, firstly, because you have the understandable protests of victims, but also it's only a matter of time, and we saw this with previous early release schemes before cases come up, unfortunately, where people released early go on to commit other crimes. And that, and so I think he's making the right, indeed the only viable decision to pause this, at least for now. But they very rapidly need to come up with an answer. And obviously, we need to build more prisons and create more spaces. That's not going to be a short-term answer.
2: Well,
3: it's going to take time to
2: do. I don't agree with that. I don't think prisons are well run at the moment. I don't think tariffs are right. I think tariffs have crept up in random, kind of illogical ways due to kind of pressure on one-off cases that have really forced the prison population up and up and up and up in ways that it doesn't need to be. But much more problematic, I think, is that justice is so delayed now because people aren't moving through the courts, and that's about underfunding of the courts as well, that, you know, especially with sexual violence, people are waiting 4 years to see their perpetrator brought to justice or imprisoned. And so, a lot of victims... The Victims Commissioner described rape as having been decriminalised. Now, this is like a really, really bad situation. And when we only deal with, like, one bit of it kind of popping out of the... of the straitjacket, we're making a mistake, I think.
1: Yeah, there are many issues that need to be dealt with within the justice system. Let's go back to Andy Burnham's in-train. Another thing that might impress you, Mark, he's eager to get drilling in the North Sea. Does it impress you much?
3: Well... That does impress me much. That's not a sentence. That's not how grammar works. But sorry, Shania. That's my fault, not hers. But yes, let's wait and see what it looks like. Mm-hmm. I mean, not coincidentally, Ed Miliband is no longer the cabinet minister in charge of this. And this was, as we know, essentially a resigning issue for him. And he became such an important minister to the government that was something that even when the previous Prime Minister and the Treasury were looking at this seriously, even when industry was calling out for it, even when politicians, particularly on the northeast of Scotland, were calling out for it, it was somewhere they could not go. And I think this does make sense. The fact is that for the foreseeable future, this country will continue to use oil and gas to some degree as part of its energy mix. And if we are not extracting it here, what we're doing is we're turning down jobs and tax revenue. We're paying often very unsavoury regimes abroad to buy it in and incurring further emissions to ship it halfway across the planet.
1: Well, I'm guessing you don't agree.
2: Well, I totally do agree about if you're going to buy it from abroad, that there's no moral case against producing it for ourselves. I don't agree with a number of factual points, both in your argument and the Times' argument. Firstly, that Ed Miliband was really against Rosebank, but he was kind of much more neutral about Jackdaw, because Jackdaw's the gas site, and there is a real case to finish the gas that you've got when there really isn't very much, and you're going to buy it anyway.
3: There was a moratorium there, wasn't there?
2: Well, but that wasn't his resigning issue. He was kind of open on Jackdaw, I think. But just because the resources are so slender, it wasn't worth fighting over. Whereas Rosebank is different. Rosebank is a huge amount of resource ploughed into getting oil out the ground, which you've pledged to leave in the ground for what are basically optics. This is an optics move. It's like, hi, Trump, we're still pro-fossil fuels. Hi, Daily Express, we're going to bring your energy prices down.
3: It's not optics to the people whose jobs it is.
2: But it's not going to bring energy prices down, and it's not going to have oil in the bank by October, which is the thing I take issue with in the Times reporting. The Times reporting has got a massively skewed sense of the time frame. These things take years. And furthermore, if you want to stop relying on foreign fossil fuels, the way to do that is to build renewables.
3: And
2: that is what China's doing. That is why China isn't isn't anything like as worried about the Straits of Hormuz as we are.
3: And with renewables as part of our energy mix, alongside things like nuclear energy, nuclear and things like gas are forms of baseload, which we do need baseload supply for consistency in the system. One thing I would say is just a slight red flag for the future of the government position on this. We've seen a growing number of lawfare court cases brought arguing that it is simply illegal to open new hydrocarbon extraction in this country on all sorts of different grounds. I expect there will be court challenges to this, and ultimately the government needs to say if this is the right thing to do and it starts to get bogged down in elements of legalistic and indeed judicial activism on that, it's also going to need to be willing to change the law to make it possible.
4: The best thing about being a Sky News journalist

0: across much of Wales following what could turn out to be the driest July in 190 years. It's the first part of the UK to declare drought status this summer. These pictures show a wildfire in Snowdonia National Park last week. 11 days later, the fire is still raging. But while Britain bakes, there's a warning from Greenland that our winters could get much, much colder. Our science and technology editor, Tom Clark, explains.
1: The Greenland ice sheet is unimaginably vast, seven times the size of the UK, and in places 2.5 kilometres thick. And like everywhere else in the Arctic, due to global warming, the ice sheet is melting increasingly quickly.
2: This solar panel, when we installed the station in April, was at the ice surface.
3: Whoa, so you're telling me in 3 months, basically, the ice, the glacier has melted by that much?
2: Yeah.
1: But that's not why these teams of scientists are braving Greenland's cold, inhospitable ice sheet. They're here to predict how it threatens to bring similar conditions as this to where we live, carried on a flood of meltwater.
3: Every trickle, every stream up on the ice sheet all comes together into one river, this river. And just looking at it, you can understand how in a big melt year, up to 500 billion tonnes of water can flood off the Greenland ice sheet and out into the sea.
1: So much water, in fact, it might be messing with something, wait for it, called the Atlantic Meridional Overturning Circulation, or AMOC. The AMOC is like a giant heat-driven conveyor belt of water. Salty water flows north from the tropics, warming the climate around Northern Europe and the UK. As it reaches the Arctic, the water cools, sinks, and begins a slow journey south again. But there's now good evidence the AMOC is slowing down, some experts predicting a fast-approaching tipping point that shuts off the currents, keeping Europe warm. Why? Well, the prime suspect is fresh water flooding off Greenland's ice sheet, acting like a giant liquid spanner in the works of the AMOC. The more Greenland melts, the more the current slows.
3: And we end up with a climate, in wintertime at least, in northwest Europe that's similar to Greenland, minus 20 in London in the winter.
1: The stakes couldn't be higher, but scientists and their computer models don't all agree on the future of the AMOC. What they need is better data on how fast Greenland goes from ice to ocean.
3: This glacier, it's like a vast tongue of ice. It must be at least a couple of kilometres across. And that's just one of more than 900 large glaciers coming off the Greenland ice sheet. And there are thousands more smaller ones.
1: This team of scientists we're with is one of several heading out onto those glaciers this summer to get that much-needed data on Greenland's melting. Trialling a network of stations on the ice sheet that use seismic sensors to listen to water running deep below the glacier. And instruments they've built like this cryo egg that can track the flow of water through subglacial streams hidden within the ice.
2: Temperature increases this much, we know this much ice will melt. Does that then go straight out underneath the ice and down to the ocean? Or does it get stored and take a little longer to be released? And that's what CryoEgg can tell us.
1: It's science on the edge. Dropping instruments into these tunnels of meltwater called moulins takes experience. One slip and there's little chance of escape. It's complicated science in a challenging environment, to say the least, but it will help make our future a little less uncertain. Tom Clark, Sky News in Greenland.
0: What do you both think to that? Are we on the brink of...
4: Well, the thing is, I mean, look, I don't want to sound all guardian on you, but we've been like, I really thought that there was going to be something terrifying having happened, but actually, that is just the reality. We have lived with the reality that AMOC might or might not collapse for at least 7 years, I would say, it's great. It's the more research we can do, the better. The more everybody knows about it, the less of a surprise it will be. But yeah, no, this has been really gripping everybody with any interest in it for a really long time.
0: So you think it's inevitable, Ben, that we'll see temperatures of minus 20 in London?
5: I don't think it's inevitable. The fact is that this research is taking place because, exactly as the report said, these systems are incredibly complicated. They're incredibly hard to model. And that's why this kind of research is so important. We have, albeit for seemingly very different reasons, seen temperatures falling minus 10 or thereabouts on relatively regular basis in the 17th, 18th centuries. The Thames has frozen over before. We could well see it again. I'm not saying... I said exactly... What are you about to shake?
4: I'm shaking my head at you because you're doing that thing where it's like, oh, we've done this before.
5: No, I'm not skating in Hogarth.
4: I'm absolutely not.
5: To be absolutely clear, I said for very different reasons.
0: Mark,
5: the fact is, I'm not...
0: We must leave it there.
5: We're seeing an agenda which isn't there.
0: Both more at the top of the hour.
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6: Today will be mainly dry, with heatwave conditions continuing in the southwest, but it'll turn cooler and more unsettled over the weekend. Most places will have a fine start, but there'll be a little rain in the north, mainly the northwest. England, Wales and the south of Ireland can expect plenty of sunshine through the morning. Elsewhere, there'll be more in the way of cloud, with just a few showery outbreaks. The wind will pick up there too, and it'll be warm again, locally hot in the south.
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